0: across the Rockies, and then followed I-80 through Rock Springs, Rawlins, Laramie, Cheyenne. And then once we hit Nebraska with its flat fields and South Dakota, we pretty much left the highways and just did a beeline for Oshkosh.
1: You know, that Rock Springs area, that's pretty high and windy.
0: Yes.
1: what is the service ceiling on an ultralight like yours?
0: Well, it's interesting. Rock Springs is at 7,400 feet field elevation, and we had some pretty severe density altitude. I didn't have much problem. I was up at 10,000, 10,500 feet, and the density altitude was about 12.5. The RANs had some difficulty, and so we had some short days because of that severe problem.
1: Now, are you running a Rotax engine?
0: Yes, I am. I'm running a Rotax Greyhead 582.
1: And the RANs, what was it running?
0: An HKS.
1: Okay. Do those have auto-compensating carburetors? Is that how they...
0: I believe the HKS does. I know mine does not.
1: Okay, so you have to lean your mixture at those altitudes.
0: I had to change my jets on the ground. I can't do anything in the air except fly. So I had to change my main jets and my jet needle, the clip in my jet needle, to deal with the higher altitudes.
1: So do you do that then when you land at Rock Springs in order to take back off? You do a jet exchange?
0: No, I did it earlier than that because what I noticed was that I was using a lot of fuel and my EGTs were going high. When I started noticing that was when, and I'm trying to remember exactly, I think it was actually when we first got into Kemmerer is when I did that.
1: Okay. So... not only are you a light sport pilot, but one of the really cool things about light sport is the fact that you can do so much of the maintenance yourself.
0: That's correct.
1: Now, is yours a kit-built or a factory-built aircraft?
0: Kit-built.
1: So if you build a kit aircraft, then you are actually qualified to maintain it, correct?
0: Well, actually, I have not built either. I've had three ultralights I've not built, or ultralight types. I've never built any of them. So for light, under the experimental light sport, you can take a two-day class. It's a 16-hour class, and that gives you the certification, I guess you'd say, to be able to maintain your own aircraft. If you build it yourself, you automatically have that right.
1: Okay. Now, what is it Lockwood down in Florida that's the big supporters of the Rotax engine?
0: Lockwood, yes. Lockwood Aviation is supply.
1: And don't they have a plethora of courses available for people who want to overhaul and maintain their own Rotax engines?
0: There's a number of places that do that. Lockwood is certainly considered one of the, you know, the most well-known and does probably the most. The Rainbow Aviation out in California, also Brian and Carol Carpenter, also provide
1: very nice
0: training.
1: Folks. I know.
0: Yes.
1: Very nice folks.
0: Yes, and they also provide that kind of training. And I know there's other people. Those are the ones I'm just familiar with. I know there's other full-service Rotax centers that offer training in how to maintain your ultralight, your engines.
1: If I'm not mistaken, I think the Carpenters have the only certified light sport repairman course in the country, don't they? I believe so. The full course.
0: I don't know if that's... it used to be, and I just don't know if that's true anymore, but I know it used to be.
1: Yeah, I've interviewed a couple people who have gone through that course, and it's a phenomenal course from what I understand. I also believe, I'm not sure about this, maybe you guys know, that once you attain your light sport repairman certificate, I think that qualifies you then for a very short move on to the AMP license.
0: Not that I've ever heard. I do not believe that so. Remember, it's only a 16-hour course. Now, what you're referring to, the
1: long course,
0: the 120 yep. hours, I have not taken that, and so I really don't know about that. Do you
1: okay.
0: know, Steve?
1: No. Huh, okay. Anyway, so let's get back to you. You had a little bit of everything. You had
0: right.
1: You had prairie, you had mountains, and then you had the Midwest.
0: Yep.
1: Humidity, heat, but you have all that wind in your face.
0: And it was great. It was just great. It's a wonderful, wonderful thing for me to be flying out in the open. Yeah, I love it.
1: I guess if you had to compare it to someone who doesn't really know that experience, I guess it would be like an airborne motorcycle ride across the
0: right.
1: country.
0: Right. It's a difference between flying in a car and on a motorcycle. Yeah. Mm-hmm.
1: Yeah, that's great. Did you have any excitement on the trip?
0: We start out with four of us, and one person had some engine difficulties in Wyoming and was not able to land successfully. He was unhurt, but his plane was not unhurt, and so we had to spend some time breaking it down and putting it into a U-Haul truck so he could take it home. But other than that, I was really nervous about flying through Wyoming because of the winds. Uh-huh. And the altitudes, and it was actually pretty benign. I mean, we actually had more wind going over the Blue Mountains coming out of Oregon than we had in Wyoming. The wind we had was great tailwind. We had sometimes up to 30-mile-an-hour tailwinds. I was seeing, like, at times 90 to 100 miles an hour over the ground, but there was not turbulence, and that's what I had been really worried about.
1: Let's talk a little bit about turbulence in an ultralight, because it can be very irritating, not unsafe, but irritating in a regular general aviation airplane, no less a light sport. They're pretty kitey, aren't they?
0: Yes, they are. And when you say irritating, that's such a, for me and my what I fly, it's such an understatement. Turbulence can be really terrifying. Definitely goes beyond irritating.
1: Yeah. Now, I would guess that do a lot of thermaling, though, can't you, in these aircraft?
0: You can, although they're not really gliders. And as a matter of fact, one of the things that we did coming across Wyoming, if we were having difficulty climbing, was we looked for cloud shadows. And as soon as you get into the cloud shadows, you usually gain several hundred feet of lift, what I call free lift. So when I was having troubles maintaining altitude, I was looking for cloud shadows.
1: Yep, and summertime. Wintertime, not so much.
0: That's correct.
1: Speaking of wintertime, do you fly your airplane in the winter at all?
0: Well, Oregon, I'm in western Oregon. It rains a lot. And so whenever it's not raining or snowing, I'm flying. Yeah.
1: Excellent, excellent. Well, we're going to take a quick break once again here at the bottom of the hour. And when we come back, we'll do some more chatting about ultralights. We are down on the forearm. I'm Jay Montgomery. We're on the fly.
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3: Well, today we are right in the center of the action on the fly. We are at Show Center, basically here in front of the IAC Aerobatic Center, and just opposite of Boeing Plaza on Papa Two Taxiway, underneath this beautiful Canadian firebomber from Viking, the big yellow and red plane. If you're listening and want to come and check it out, head on out here to the flight line where it's on display. It's been on display all week, and it should be here the rest of the weekend as well. So we kind of started the story with Mary talking about dispatch and how that's all organized, and now there's a fire. Dispatch has decided that they want a smoke jumper to go in and check out the situation. And so that's where you guys come into play. And specifically, Shane Bach, who flies a C-23 Sherpa. And he flies the airplane. And then we have Patrick Rumportal, who is a smoke jumper that jumps out of that plane. And let's start with the airplane itself. Where are you guys from?
4: We're out of Missoula, Montana. And we got the jump base there with about 80 jumpers that we have based there in Missoula.
3: Now, Shane, that's kind of right in the heart of fire country right there. I imagine that's why you're there, right?
4: Oh, yeah, yeah. It's a beautiful country that we get to call home. That's for sure why we're there.
3: Okay, and Mary had said that there's different seasons for different places. So your season starts, she said, maybe in June. Or so, June or July?
4: Yeah, usually July is the kickoff of the brunt of the season. Sometimes it starts earlier. We've jumped as early as June 1st this year already. We've jumped in previous years even earlier. But that's just the way Mother Nature is, you know. You just never know until you're doing it.
3: Are most of you off for the rest of the year? So, like, from end of fire season to the beginning of the next, you do a different job or a different career, or this is kind of your...
4: I'd say most of the jumpers are seasonal, and they are off during the off season. But there are pilots, myself... Most of the pilot corps is all year round. We're along with the overhead with the jumper program, they are maintaining their currency throughout the year, and during the off season they're repairing a lot of their equipment, which he'll probably tell more about more than I can. For the pilots, though, we're in off season. We're doing recurrency training. We got to go flight simulators and maintain our currency and proficiency as well.
3: That makes sense. So, yeah. Makes sense to do that during the off season.
4: Yes. Yeah.
3: All right. So Shane, do you live in Missoula? Do most of the guys live in town, or do you have bunk rooms and facilities? How does that work?
4: So most the pilots do live in Missoula area, and then all the rest of the pilots at different bases, they're living in their home, respective homes, towns. But the jumpers, the overhead, most of them are right there locally, and then the seasonal ones, a lot of them are living all over the place. And some of them I know will go to different countries to spend their days off and go abroad.
3: Okay.
4: this winter's off.
3: Yeah, yeah. And we'll talk to Patrick in a moment, but I would imagine the same for the jumpers too, right? Move around with the season.
5: Yeah, it's pretty similar. There is a fair amount of work that goes on throughout the winter months as well. Summertime's kind of when we have the bulk of our, that's when we're focused on firefighting, but wintertime is when we get caught up on everything. Manufacturing all the equipment that we use and maintaining all the parachute equipment that we use. That kind of stuff goes on in the wintertime as well.
3: Yeah, makes sense. Okay, so we're in June and we're starting the season. Dispatch calls and says, what do they say? What do they tell your guys there?
4: Yeah, so dispatch will call the smoke jumper base. It's ops desk will get the call, and they'll say that they need a load of jumpers to go wherever. And they'll get all the information, the lat and long, and frequencies that are going to be pertinent for that mission. And then as soon as they get that all written down on our knee board, what we call it, for our flight, they'll sound off the bell, and within about 15 minutes we're required to be launching. And so that gives the jumpers their 15 minutes to get into their jump gear, and we're running to the plane and getting ready for starting up. And
3: so they don't keep the gear in the plane. You keep that on a rack in the wall and just hop into it and go?
5: Yeah, that's correct. We have all our jump gear, as we call it, pre-positioned and ready to go. And if the buzzer goes off, we have a moment's notice to get our gear on. We're trained to be suited up in 2 minutes' time and ready to get a buddy check and then load on the aircraft and be taxiing typically within 5 to 10 minutes.
3: So I would imagine that what the pilots are doing while they're doing that is programming your GPS, figuring out where you're going, looking at a chart, and then there's ground resources too. Are the ground resources typically on the way at the same time to meet up with you somehow? Or are you the only ground resource?
5: Well, that's kind of our primary mission is to try and be the first resource on scene. So we focus on trying to get there fast, get a ground contact, and get a scene size up of the fire so we can start ordering what we need to help support us fight the fire.
3: Okay, so you're going to you get up. First thing you do is you spot the fire, right, or the smoke. And then how do you figure out where to actually drop the guys?
4: That's, again, the spotter who's on board is determining and working with the rest of the jumpers to determine what is the appropriate jump spot to be at.
3: Do they throw a smoke bomb first to see what the wind's doing? Is that the first order of business?
5: Well, we can see what the wind's doing from the smoke that's on the ground.
3: Oh, sure. You don't need to.
5: And then we'll take into account, what kind of terrain it looks like, and then we'll try and find a suitable spot that we can safely land our parachutes and a safe distance from the fire that we're not going to get overrun by fire as soon as we get to the ground.
3: Okay, so perfect. So, Patrick, I guess the flying part now is you're just following the direction of the spotters and where they want you to drop these guys. As soon as they're dropped, you turn around and head right back to base. Is that right?
4: No. As soon as they're on the ground, they still need all their supplies. So then after they're on the ground, they give us the clearance. We'll come in and drop the cargo. We'll be dropping basically the same height as most of the retardants being dropped, about 150, 200 feet off the ground.
3: Are these on pallets, or how does it?
4: No, because of the plane that we're flying right now, the C-23A, it's everything has to go out the side door. Same door that he just jumped out,
3: okay.
4: Cargo has to go out. So it has to be packaged in sizable packages that will fit through that door. And then,
3: so, yeah.
4: Yeah, so we make multiple passes, and I have a cadence that I have to say short final, standby, kick, and the spotter will throw the cargo out, and hopefully it didn't get into a tree and it's on the ground safe and sound for them.
3: So it's really kind of a blessing when you get a fire scene where you have some open space, significant open space.
4: Yeah, that makes it a lot easier.
5: Definitely.
4: It doesn't always
5: sense.
4: Happen that way, though.
3: Yeah, terrain can be brutal, especially in fire areas. I mean, it's usually mountainous or, you know, it can be. Okay, so let's talk so you guys are on point, and they've got you where the spotter wants you, and out the door you go. And you have already prepared or seen your landing zone, I assume. You know where you're going when you get out. You're not finding it on the way down, right?
5: No, and that's the spotter's job before we jump is what we'll do is fly over, find a suitable place, and we'll throw what we call streamers. They're wind indicators. That kind of tells us what the wind's doing, and it finds our release point before we leave the plane. Once we get to the ground, we call back up to the plane, let the rest of the jumpers know what the winds on the ground are doing, and then we just kind of go through the jump ops, wait for the cargo to come in. Once we receive all our cargo and we're good to go fight the fire, we'll then clear off the plane to leave and start talking to dispatch and ordering whatever resources we need to start fighting that fire.
3: Okay. And now that's depending on the size of the fire, that could be an hours-long project, right, figuring all that out? Doesn't
5: sure.
3: It take a while?
5: It can be, and it all depends on the size of the fire. We do end up going to a lot of really remote places that aren't near roads, hence us jumping into it. A lot of times those fires are caused by lightning, so sometimes it may just be a single tree that got struck by lightning that we're trying to snuff out real quick and come back home. If that's the case, we might not even need aircraft. We might be able to just attack the fire with hand tools. Or we could just call and get a helicopter to come and put a couple of bucket drops on us for it and call it good.
3: All right. So, well, we've got a couple of minutes left. Let's ask that question. How do you get home?
5: You know, that all depends on where we're at. We have a big bag that fits all our gear in it. We'll bundle it all up and stuff it in there and hike to the nearest location that we can get picked up. It could be by aircraft or the nearest road where a vehicle can pick us up. Occasional boat pickup ride, you name it.
3: So I'm going to put you a little bit on the spot.
5: Sure.
3: And that is, if somebody out there is interested in this career, what would be the best movie for them to watch that shows what it is that you do?
5: Oh, there was a movie made years ago called Always, which was love story on a couple of air tanker pilots. One crashes and falls in love. That kind of, I don't know.
3: Is that really the story of your life, Patrick?
5: That was not the story of my life, but that was like the first thing I ever saw that I was like, oh, what's wildfire? I didn't know about it at the time, so.
3: I mean, and I don't, I guess there are some smoke jumpers in that. I like that movie, actually, but is there some other resources that kids who might be or people who might be interested in this career could go to?
5: Yep, you can find some information. The USDA website has information on careers, how to get involved with the Forest Service or the Department of Interior. Also has firefighting crews as well. And basic startup of how to get into smoke jumping is usually you start out working on a fire engine or working on a hotshot crew, building up some firefighting experience before you get in as a smoke jumper.
3: Sure. All right. Well, guys, thank you very much for enlightening us on what it is you do in your world. And it's very interesting, I know, to those of us who don't. And it's a lot of work. I know it's a lot of work. So.
4: Thanks for having us.
3: Thank you very much.
5: Thank you.
3: Jay Montgie, we're on the fly. We're over in front of the Aerobatic Center. We're doing firefighting today. It's really cool. Very interesting. We're going to take a break, and when we come back, we're going to talk about airplanes and pilots and all that fun stuff. Well, it is AirVenture after all. Jay Montgie, you're listening to EAA Radio.
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3: We are at the Seaplane Base on the fly today, and it is a beautiful Saturday afternoon. We couldn't ask for any more, could we, Shane?
7: Oh, it's gorgeous out here. We have a soft breeze at our backs. The sun is shining bright. And I don't know if you can hear that, the steel drum in the background.
3: Steel drum, yeah. It's just like the Caribbean out here.
7: Beautiful.
3: Harkening back to days of any beach paradise, basically.
7: You know, a quick story off of that. I was just walking through the grounds this morning, and I heard a guest say, "I feel like I just got off a cruise ship at port somewhere."
3: Yeah, right. It does have that kind of vibe, doesn't it? It
7: certainly does.
3: Well, Shane Albers is the chairman of the Seaplane Base, and you've invited a couple of your locals, I'm going to call them, to talk to us today. Who's up next in the hot seat?
7: Yeah, so we have Tim Kreitz sitting right here next to me. Tim has started with us on the docks, just being a dock volunteer, grabbing airplanes, assisting our pilots as they come in, and our full concierge service that we offer them. And now has worked up to a dock coordinator position that's utilized on our docks.
3: Let's talk a little bit about that, and we're going to talk about water operations in the next segment, but let's talk about once water operations gets them to the dock, what happens next?
8: Well, thank you for having me very much. I appreciate it. And when it comes to having everybody come to the docks, we are a full concierge service. Pilots that come in, we guide them right to the docks. We give them a service that they can probably don't get on their own time. So when they come in, we greet them with a smile on our face. We help them get out their luggage. We have the kids that are actually volunteering on the base. They grab their luggage and they'll actually help them get where they're going, whether it be a bus or a campsite. And then from there on, we take care of their plane. We'll actually secure it up. We have our excellent boat drivers. We'll actually go and take their plane, put it right out on a plug for them so they don't have to worry about anything.
3: Now, you say plug, for most people that would mean a buoy, right?
7: That's correct. Yeah, a buoy's out in the harbor. Yep.
3: Yep.
8: Right away, I get into the lingo because I'm just learning this position, but I'm enjoying it. It is such a family.
3: Well, and thank you for volunteering at EAA. What do you do normally the rest of the year?
8: I wait for another 51 weeks till we can come back to here is what I really do, but I'm currently retired.
3: Oh, good for you.
8: I was in transportation for 30 years, and I got out of that, and now I just wait for EAA every single year.
3: Wow. Well, that's kind of impressive.
7: Yeah.
3: It says a lot, right?
7: What am I doing wrong?
3: So let's talk a little bit about your start as a volunteer and how you've climbed the ladder, so to speak.
8: Well, that's kind of a long story, but I know we don't have unlimited time, so I will shorten it up the best I can. I started out coming to Seaplane Base back in 2009, and that was through the Civil Air Patrol.
3: Oh, okay.
8: I was actually come out here for search and rescue when we were on duty, and within 2 years, I ended up becoming the commander of our squadron out here running the search and rescue missions. Once 2020 came around and COVID had shut everything down, the unit was then pulled off of here to go to other places that were highly needed, and our wonderful chairman had asked me if I'd like to come on to this side and join as a volunteer to see exactly how this all worked, and with his guidance and direction, I've learned everything flawlessly, so he's been an excellent leader on everything.
7: Oh, come on, Tim. No. Well, thanks, bud. Tim is...
3: Shucks.
7: Dang, man, you're making me blush. Tim has been absolutely fantastic, immediately offering that leadership skill that we need on our docks. We have five docks that we can accept aircraft at. Each dock has two people, and we have five boat drivers running around at the same time, as well as our departure area for planes that want to leave. There's a secondary communication that happens there and the point. But it takes somebody to be able to look at the schedule, look at where they're at in their skill set as everybody continues to grow out here at the Seaplane Base, and really make sure the operation runs smoothly and flawlessly.
3: That's awesome. So let's talk a little bit about, so we kind of just kind of skimmed over the concierge service, but really... I was out on the point the other day, and I noticed that an airplane was coming in, and there was, and I fly airplanes for a living. We call them guide men, or women that direct us in. And I saw wands in the whole nine yards, and it's a very professional operation.
8: Yes, when someone does come in, they may do not have to be familiar with the operations. They will actually talk to our point operations that will guide them right in through the cut. Once they come in, they'll be given a doc assignment, 1 through 5, and they will actually see a doc operator right out there with the batons and actually marshaling them, letting them know exactly where to go. So anyone that wants to fly in, whether they're just on straight floats or if they're an amphib or even a CB or a lake, you're more than welcome to come right on here. We will guide you to the place that you need to go. We can accommodate just about everybody, with the exception of a few couple larger planes that are out there.
7: Yeah, and actually those out here in Willow Bay on Lake Winnebago is where we operate out of. You know, we do get the heavy iron in every once in a while. We'll have the Albatross. Back in 2016, we had the Martin Mars that stayed here the entire week. What a cool aircraft. And they just anchor out in the bay. And we will accommodate them however we're able to. We'll send boats out to them to pick them up off the aircraft, take them out to check their airplanes. Really just make everybody feel welcomed here at the Seaport.
3: It does sound like concierge service, 100%.
8: We try to take care of everybody that we can, whether they're on the water or on shore. We actually provide everything.
3: So I'm a seaplane pilot. I've decided this year is going to be my, I'm talking about next year, going to be my seaplane adventure year. I'm going to go to the seaplane base. I'm going to take my plane. I'm going to camp there. So we're going to talk about water operations with Don Smith here in a little bit. But once you get to the dock, the kids greet you. They take your luggage, and you go to aircraft registration, which is 2 steps away from where you get off your plane.
7: On the lake,
3: that's unlike over at main grounds, where you've got to hike and hunt for a registration booth. So you register, you get your armbands for EAA, you do everything right here, and then you're off, guided to the camping site or to, like you said, the bus or an Uber, what have you, and off you go. It sounds fantastic.
8: And quite honestly, most people that I see that get off the plane just are in awe of looking out at the lagoon, all the planes that are sitting here, and some of them get their campsite all set up, and they may have intentions of hitting the bus to go to main grounds, but you see them wandering here for a little bit longer than what they intended because they just don't want to leave. But they always come back.
3: Well, sure, because they're camping here.
8: That's true.
3: So let's give the plug to the bus service again, Shane, while we have a second.
7: Yeah, absolutely. Here. So the buses run from Gate 21 and the main bus park. Gate 21 is kind of down by the amphib area. It's over in the vintage section down there. They run every 15 minutes throughout the day, 8 a.m. to 8 p.m. The last bus leaves the seaplane base to go back to the main field. They're looking for a place to relax and take a dip in the water, enjoy the steel drum, the breeze. Seaplane base is a place to be.
3: All right. Now I'm going to put you on the spot and say, what is your favorite thing about volunteering at the seaplane base?
8: Well, I'd hate to sound like I'm echoing Miss Lindsay Anser's, but she did coin it very well. It is truly a family down here. I did not start out in an aviation family at all. Seaplane base is actually what encouraged me and inspired me to go out and buy a plane.
3: Oh.
8: I became an ultralight guy.
3: Okay.
8: So
3: what did you buy?
8: I have a Max Air Hummer, and it's built in 81. And my dream is to actually get on floats, but since it's an ultralight, can't just go down to any shop and buy one. So I've been searching for several years. So if anybody hears anything out there, I'm all ears.
3: I know that they have inflatable floats for ultralights that keep it in part 103.
7: Yep, yep.
3: You know, there's that little phenomenon. Some people would call it a loophole, but we'll call it a phenomenon.
8: But, yeah, that is really what it was. Seaplane base just taught me a whole different world. I didn't know it even existed. So because of that, the family, it may be the property and the planes we come and see, but as a volunteer, I will have to say it's truly the family that I get to see every year, only once a week, but that's what it comes down to.
3: Well, I think Shane will agree with me here. Your experience would be not a lot different if you fly your own airplane.
7: Oh, yeah, absolutely. It's we had 15 first-time visitors at the seaplane base. And as they were leaving throughout the days, and I had the opportunity to speak with them, I got confirmation they're coming back. They loved it. They're coming back. There really is no better place to be on EAA grounds.
3: Yeah,
7: that's my opinion.
3: Now, you started a cool thing this year, or maybe you didn't start it this year, but I know you were doing it. You organized an event for not straight floats, but for amphibs.
7: Yeah.
3: Specifically to draw them over here. Don is over there putting his hands up going, me.
7: Yeah, that's not me. That is not me. And in fact, we can talk about that one when Don comes up here.
3: Okay,
7: but,
3: good. Yeah.
7: What a wonderful event. And Don will share all the details of that.
3: Yeah. Tim Kreutz, thank you for, number one, volunteering for EAA. Number two, thanks for sharing your story with us today here.
8: Right, well, thank you very much. I appreciate having me, and you have yourself a wonderful day. Enjoy it.
3: And we'll look forward to seeing you next year out here at the Seaplane Base.
8: It's the only place I ever want to be.
3: 51 weeks.
8: Thank you.
3: Jaymont G., we're on the fly. Shane Albers co-hosting. He's the chairman of the Seaplane Base. We're going to get really into the meat of the operation when we come back in just a moment. 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
6: Here's an interview from 2025.
3: I is on the fly at IAC, and we're having a great afternoon here. It's very nice. Your porch is beautiful. Your facility here is gorgeous. You know, it's undergone some renovations, and joining me right now is Jordan Ashley. He's the chairman of the IAC. Tell us a little bit about the history of our facility here.
9: Yeah, this facility has been here for more than 15 years now. It is where, through multiple expansions, we have our merchandising area. We host forums on the south end of our building. And we also have wonderful aircraft displayed around the building every year.
3: Yes, you do. Beautiful, cool airplanes.
9: Yeah, they are. They're absolutely wonderful. And they are just what you could see some of the airshow performers flying. They fly the aircraft that you'll see in our area as well.
3: Yeah, that's very cool. And so off microphone earlier, we were talking about all the airshow performers. And you know, Oshkosh Air Venture has quite the lineup every year of airshow performers. And a lot of them, as we discussed earlier, started out in competition. And obviously, to be an airshow performer, you're probably at the unlimited level, correct?
9: Most of the time, yes.
3: So there's been a lot of instruction and practice and proficiency going into preparing a show for some place like Oshkosh or any air show, really. But we talked to a couple of the other guests about, hey, I'm just getting started in aviation, or maybe I'm in aviation and I'm just a little bit bored, because you know that can happen. You know, if you get in a rut, say you're just flying your 172 around on weekends for, you know, a couple, you know, 10 years, what have you, and you're looking to do something a little different and make yourself a safer pilot, the perfect thing for that is going out and getting involved at some level in aerobatics, at least in upset recovery training.
9: Yeah, very much so. I highly encourage any pilot, regardless of their skill level, regardless of certifications that they have, to go find an upset recovery and prevention training school somewhere across the U.S., whatever's near them. What it really allows you to do is it teaches you that all those little dark corners aren't necessarily as dark. It doesn't mean that you need to go try and roll your Bonanza or your Luscombe or your Cessna.
3: Right.
9: But if you do find yourself in an unfortunate situation, unusual attitude, it's now no longer an unknown. It is something that you are able to go, I've been here before, and this is how I safely recover from it.
3: Yeah, and the training is starts out very basic, right? You're working for extra. Tell us about yourself a little bit, because we didn't really touch on that.
9: Yeah, so I started volunteering here when I was 18, way back in the middle 2000s. And I walked in and I said, hey, I kind of like these things that go upside down. Tell me a little bit more about it. I happened to meet a couple wonderful volunteers that were here at the time, and they kind of took me under their wing. I like the volunteering here. I like the people here. I spent about 10 years as the parking chairman for the IAC. And then about 5 years ago, the IAC board decided that it would be very beneficial to have an IAC convention chairman, which is the role that I hold now. So it's been my responsibility for the last 5 years to plan and organize all of the events related to the IAC at AirVenture.
3: Yeah, and it's quite the show here. I mean, this little area, and you are literally show center here. So you are one of the little oases of Oshkosh here, and a great place to visit. And you have some facilities here. Like you said, you have the forums for the people who are really interested in the aerobatic stuff. And then you have your air-conditioned building, and it is quite nice. So I wanted to talk a little bit about, we talked about the categories of performance, you know, the levels of competition within the IAC. But what about the structure of the organization? You said you're the chairman, but you're a chairman here of the convention. But what else do you do within IAC?
9: So the IAC is structured as a typical 501c3 nonprofit. So we have a board, which is president, vice president, secretary, and I'm also the treasurer of the IAC. I'm the numbers guy, which is kind of fun. And then we have what we call regional directors. So the United States has been kind of broken up into different regions with directors that represent the membership and the IAC chapters in each of those individual regions. And then from there, we break down into the local level, and that's organized exactly like an EAA chapter. So we have IAC chapters, and they, of course, are their own 501c3s. That organize, have their bylaws, and so on and so forth. So you can participate as an IAC chapter member, participate in practice days, play days, and just generally learn more about aerobatics from the local chapters.
3: Yeah, now one thing we haven't touched on, and some people within the general aviation community may not know, is that you don't just typically go up and fly aerobatics just anywhere. There's rules, you know, to do with it. Tell us what a couple of the basic rules are of where you can fly your airplane upside down.
9: Well, the ideal place to fly the airplane upside down is in a certified aerobatic box. Those are located all across the country, usually managed by members of the various aerobatic chapters. That's safe, that's protected airspace, that's very similar to an MOA or a warning area or an alert area. You can also fly, according to the regs, about 1,500 feet AGL and away from people. That one I tend to stray away from because everybody's interpretation of what away from people is different. I suppose if you wanted to go 20 miles out over the ocean, there's no people out there, so I would say go for it there. The only other rule is if you take somebody else with you, you do have to have a parachute. I would recommend everybody that flies aerobatics wears a parachute, but the FAA only requires it if you have a passenger.
3: Yeah, and you're not required to have used a parachute. You just need to wear one and be competent in using it in the event of an emergency.
9: Exactly, and there's a step beyond that, which is know how to get out of your airplane in an emergency, and, of course, only using a certified aerobatic airplane for said things.
3: Yeah, so and along with that is, you know, for your safety, I would encourage you, and I'm sure you would as well, that if someone wants to take you and go play in an airplane that's not, you know, your conventional, you know, 60 degrees of bank, 30 degrees of, you know, up or down horizon, that you say, hey, where's our parachutes?
9: Yeah, you definitely should. You should also make sure that you fly with those individuals that are either aerobatic flight instructors or otherwise are aerobatic pilots, trained aerobatic pilots, so that way they do it in a safe manner. And even more important than being safe, we want people to experience aerobatics and not be hurt. It's real easy to take an aerobatic airplane and yank and bake and hurt the passenger, and that's not a good experience. That turns them off definitely to aerobatics and maybe to aviation in general.
3: Well, yeah, and that's a good point that you make, is even when you're just a private pilot and you want to take your family or your friends flying, you have to remember that, you know, they may not enjoy that negative G pushover, that zero G pushover that you thought was so cool that your flight instructor showed you, you know? That may not be the best way to introduce your family and friends to aviation and have it be a positive experience.
9: Exactly. And you also may have an unexpected biological event whenever you do that.
3: That's an interesting way to put it. Well, we can plug things here on the show, and I know you are involved with the Extra aircraft are well renowned for competition aerobatics, also for advanced and unlimited aerobatic competition Right. Tell us a little bit about the extra aircraft and why you might know something about them.
9: Well, my day job, I'm the managing director of Extra Aircraft USA. So Extra has been around for more than 40 years now. We recently released a new single-place airplane called the SX, which is doing quite well in the international competition. And we also have, we're sponsors of the IAC. So we have an aircraft on display at the IAC building this week, along with our other sponsors, the IAC sponsors of Aura Aero and MX Aircraft. So they are, as the IAC, I'm thankful for their sponsorship and look forward to visiting with individuals that are here to enjoy the aerobatic aircraft.
3: Yeah. So where are Extras built?
9: Extras are built in Dienstlaken, Germany. And then for those that are imported in the United States, they're containerized, brought into the land, Florida, where myself and my team, we put them back together, test fly them, and then we deliver them to our customers all across the U.S. and North America.
3: Yeah. How many of those a year would you say are sold? In the U.S.?
9: In the U.S., it varies usually between 8 and 12 aircraft. The factory produces 24 aircraft a year, and about half of them roughly come in the United States. So we have roughly half of the population of Extras as well, about 400 aircraft out of the 800-plus that are now in service.
3: Yeah. Well, you know, I have had the opportunity to fly an Extra, and I thought it was fantastic. You know, you can't really describe the control feel of that airplane. You just actually have to go and do it. You can't tell somebody, well, it's super light on the controls. Well, no, that doesn't really describe it enough, does it?
9: No, not at all. With a power-to-weight ratio of about 5 pounds per horsepower, it's quite a rocket ship. It's high-performance car territory that you get to experience in the air.
3: You know, and to be honest, let's talk about this real quick as we wrap up the show here. A lot of younger people, the younger generation that are wanting to get into aviation, they want to go fast in cars, they want to go fast in boats, they want to go fast on quads, they just want to go fast. And airplanes obviously is a great avenue for that. And the freedom that you have when you're flying an aircraft. And I guess I would say, if somebody wanted to experience that, how would they go about doing that?
9: I would point them right back to the upset recovery schools. A lot of them use Extras, but also a large number of them use the Tabry Decathlon series. And I think that's the best all-around airplane for upset recovery and getting into aerobatics. Of course, as Extra, I'd like to sell you a new aerobatic airplane, but what I also want is you to be safe.
3: Yes.
9: And the way that you're safe is you build the basics and the lower-powered airplanes. And then once you get into the Extra, it's a total rock and roll world.
3: Okay. Awesome. Well, Jordan, today is Thursday, and we've got another couple days to go before the end of AirVenture. What can people come down and do here for the next couple days?
9: Yeah, well, it's the end of the, almost before the air show on Thursday, so tomorrow. I would encourage individuals at about 12 o'clock to join us for an autograph signing by Sean Tucker. And before Sean does the autograph session, he's going to be giving a forum in the Vicky Cruz Aerobatic Pavilion on why you should be a competition pilot before you should be an air show pilot.
3: Okay, sounds good. Jordan Ashley, chairman of the IAC here at Oshkosh, thanks for joining us and filling us on in on some fun stuff. We've enjoyed our time down here, and thanks for making it happen for us.
9: Yeah, most welcome, and thanks for having me.
3: Jay Monchi on the fly, and we're going to wrap this up. You're going to go to the air show here shortly. We'll see you tomorrow. You're listening to EAA Radio.
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10: 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We've had our little shift change here. I'm Magneto Mel. I'm sitting here with Amy Loboda. And we wanted to give a little message out there. The Recreational Aviation Foundation is doing their dedication under the Brown Arch as we speak. So head on over there and check that out and support your recreational airstrips. And Amy?
11: You can't miss them. They're in neon orange out there today. Hey, we've got some great guests in the studio today.
10: Yes,
11: Mel.
10: We do.
11: As a matter of fact, Dr. Peggy Chavrian's back with us here today from Women in Aviation International. And she's brought in a very special guest, Bee Hey Doo. Behedu has been, she's more than just a special guest. She's a fixture here at Oshkosh, I swear. Bea, how many times have you been to this show?
12: I can't give you the number because I've lost track.
11: Yes.
12: But it has been many, and every year it gets better.
11: That's exactly right.
10: Bea is one of our WASPs.
11: Bea is a WASP. A WASP is a Women's Air Force Service Pilot, which means that most of these warbirds out here, Bea's had the chance to fly. Would that be true?
12: Well, I haven't flown all of them.
11: Ah.
12: I've just flown a few.

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1: ...or doing any of these things. However, manpower was very short because of the draft. And so Jacqueline Cochran, who had been trying since 1938 to convince the Army Air Corps that they should have women flying, finally got her wish, which was to train women to fly the same as the male cadets. There was one slight difference by the time I got into the program, which was the beginning of 44. You needed 35 flying hours. Didn't have to have a license, but you had to have that. Previous to that, it was a lot more. But it was just the shortage of manpower that got all of us started.
2: There were some women who lost their lives doing this, too.
1: There were 38 women who were killed. And strangely enough, the first woman, Cornelia Fort, who was killed, had been in Pearl Harbor on December 7th. And she was a flight instructor. And she was up with a student, and the Japanese aircraft came whizzing by her. She couldn't figure out what was happening until one of them shot at her. So she was almost killed there. Then she came back to the States and joined the ferry command, and she was the first one of the 38 who was killed. I find that so ironic.
2: It gives me chills just when you tell that story. And the really sad part was these women's families paid for their own funeral. How long did it take to get veterans benefits and rights for the WASP?
1: Well, believe it or not, 1977 was when I happened to be the president at that time. And Colonel Bruce Arnold, who was General Arnold's son, was a lobbyist in Washington, D.C., so he helped us to get recognition as veterans of World War II, which had been promised us. Now, the reason we didn't have it in World War II was because they didn't know whether women could handle military life or could handle the military aircraft. So they said, if the program is successful, you're coming into the Army Air Corps. So there was the promise. As a matter of fact, we had to sign papers saying that we would not take this wonderful education, in my case it was 7 months of training, and then go home. So we had to sign papers that if it became possible for us to join the Army Air Corps, that we would.
2: Wow. Now, and let me clarify that. You were the president of the group, the Women's Air Service Pilots, at the time.
1: Yeah, we had, yes. our name at that time was Order of Fifanella. And Fifanella, which you may or may not know, is the good luck lady gremlin designed by Walt Disney for the WASPs. And she is a good luck lady gremlin, because here I am.
2: There you go.
1: At
2: there you
1: 92.
2: Go.
3: Now, they didn't give you special accommodations or anything. You guys had to live in the same kind of barracks condition and everything that the guys had to go through, yes?
1: Yes, we lived military life. We were awakened by the bugle at 6 a.m. and lights out at 10 and demerits, and you could be washed out if you didn't perform properly, not only the flying but anything else. You were not allowed to fraternize with your instructors or anyone, any of the officers. So it was strictly military life.
2: Now, you've written a book called Letters Home, right?
1: Yes.
2: That talks a little bit about those days, doesn't it?
1: Well, I wrote Letters Home. At that time, letters were being written. We didn't have all of the modern stuff. And my mother fortunately saved them, as well as my brother's letters, and he was in service in England and France. And I came across them, and a friend of mine said, why don't you write a book? Because I did continue flying up to my late 70s. So I did, and this book is for sale in the warehouse.
2: Now, you're there to sign that book certain times during the week. Is that not right? I see you.
1: Yes.
2: Let's see. Today, you're in the author's corner from 4:30 to 5:30, and then tomorrow as well from 10:30 in the morning to 11:30 in the morning. People can find you there. And then you're also going to the Women in Aviation breakfast on Friday morning at 8 o'clock. Is that another good place for people to find you?
1: Looking forward to that, yes.
2: Excellent. And
1: also,
2: the Nature Center.
1: Yeah, if they just look in the program under my name, Heydu, they'll see, because I'm giving two PowerPoint speeches and also appearing with a panel of other WASPs.
2: Excellent.

0: at certain times.
1: So you're very, very busy. I can see that in the Skyscape Theater, a couple of times in the Hilton Theater. So all weekend long, you really make a big deal out of this show.
0: Well, this is a big deal show.
1: Is there any other place, like on the web, where they might be able to find Letters Home if they're not here, since we do have listeners listening on the web at eaaradio.net?
0: It's very easy. www.wasplettershome.com.
1: Excellent. And Dr. Chabrian, can they get this book as well at the WAI store?
2: On the WAI store online, too, yes.
1: That's terrific. And that's waistore.org. So that's one more place that you can find the book. B, tell me, what is your absolute favorite thing about AirVenture?
0: I think it's all of the new things that come up are shown here. And every year there's something new. And I'm so impressed with everything that goes on. And unfortunately, you don't really, even though you're here a whole week, you really never get to see everything. Yeah. And it's strange, you know, if we're riding the cart around and we see something that we like, we're headed one place, but we get sidetracked because we want to see this, that, or the other thing. There is just so much to see, and anyone who wants to keep up with aviation should certainly come to Oshkosh.
3: You can come here for 10 years and not see everything.
0: That's so true.
1: Thank you so much, B, for being on the show with us today. We're going to go to a quick break, and we'll be right back with Around the Patch.
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5: We're speaking with Lynn Rippelmeyer, who is the world's first female 747 pilot. We spoke to you a couple years ago. We were talking about your book, Life Takes Wings, and I read it from cover to cover, and wonderful. I really enjoyed your story and how you started from professionally as a flight attendant, but then moved on and just really scratched and clawed in a time that was kind of difficult for women to achieve high heights in this particular industry.
6: That's an understatement. Yeah, it was kind of, yes, it was. There weren't any. Well, initially when I was a flight attendant, there were no women pilots, so it wasn't something you even tried for or aspired to.
5: And when I was reading this book, I was thinking about that, is that you and some of the other women who were trailblazing at the time had to really just kind of bull your way into everything and also swallow hard in a lot of moments.
6: Yes, it was a fine line between being kind, nice, feminine, which was, you were expected to be as well, and yet forceful and assertive enough, but not aggressive, not to upset or bruise any egos. Sometimes that fine line was so fine it was hard to walk.
5: This atypical experience of doing a lot of your primary training in a float plane, right. You instructed for quite a while in Florida, and then I felt that your, aside from some gender stuff going on, your early passenger flying experience was pretty typical. It's a regional airline in Illinois,
6: yeah.
5: And that was just like a typical progression for anybody, it seemed like.
6: It was. It was unique to find it. Still, even the commuters weren't hiring women that much. In fact, the owner of that airline, I don't think, really wanted to have women there, but EEOC had just become a thing. And I didn't find this out until after I was 6 months after I was hired, that he wanted a government loan to get pure jets. We had three Twin Otters was the whole airline. And he felt he'd have a better chance of getting that loan if he had minorities. And we were a minority, so he had another lady named Emily Jones hired as a captain, and then fortunately my flight attendant supervisor knew of my split life and, you know, wanting to be a pilot. From Air Illinois, that gave me the turboprop gave me the jet time to fill out airline applications, so I got a departmental transfer on TWA from being a flight attendant to a pilot. So I think the first to go from cabin to the cockpit.
5: Oh, yeah.
6: And then got furloughed as a 727 engineer at TWA and went then to Seaboard World. Another very unique situation. they had professional engineers. So the pilot seats were the junior seat, and they had two airplanes, DC-8 and a 747. So the junior seat at this airline where you went when you got hired was to the first officer seat of a 747. And that's where I got to go and in 1980 and become the first woman to fly the 747, thanks to this wonderful Captain Hirschberg. We just had a reunion, the Seaboard pilots. We were talking, and I thought it was just me, but everybody agreed. Alice, the secretary, did the interview. While you're sitting in the room waiting, you think, for your interview, and you've handed her your application, she just starts chit-chatting, asking you about it, and listening to you chit-chat with the other candidates. By the time she takes that application into the chief pilot, it's got a yes or no written on it. And Captain Hirschberg just, who we thought was doing the interview, just chats with you a little bit. But the decision's been made when you walk into that room. So never underestimate the power of the secretary. From Seaboard, I got furloughed again, you know, very up and down industry. They merged with Flying Tigers, so I got furloughed. And then I went to People Express and flew the 737, and then they got 747s, and I did get to be a captain on the 747 at People Express. Then People Express merged with Continental. Kind of took a 10-year hiatus or sabbatical where I didn't fly a whole lot, got married, had kids, was a stepmom, moved to Houston. The one with my two, I had two young boys that were just 3 and 7, ready to get a full-time live-in nanny so that I could go back to flying as a single mom, and got the first bid package, and there was one place I could fly where I could drop the kids off at school and pick them up after the flight. And it went to a place called TGU. So I'm the most senior first officer at that point. So I'm back on it. It's a 737 first officer. And they take this 737 into Tegucigalpa, Honduras. So I bid it. And I immediately get a see me note in my V file to go in and see the chief pilot, who says, "What in the world do you think you're doing? Why on God's green earth would you want to, after not flying for the better part of 10 years, want to go into the most dangerous airport we have? In fact, the most dangerous airport anybody has. I think it's the most dangerous airport in the world. I don't have training right now. It's a captain-only landing. What do you think you're doing?" I said, "Well, it matches my kid's school schedule." "It what?" Wasn't a normal reason that a pilot picked a schedule. So it's just 2 hours and 20 minutes from Houston to Tegucigalpa, so I really could drop the kids off at school, fly down there, you know, on the ground, 45 minutes, people off, people on. We made sure we got home on time, if not early, because most of the time I also had flight attendants on board that needed to be picking kids up from either school or soccer practice. And then one time, just a girlfriend and I went down with our two sons. And of course, we're traveling on passes because I'm an employee. And so after the week that we've been down there, we're trying to get back, and an airplane had run off the end of the runway, and the city is right down below. So it closed the airport, other than very short commuters. Passengers trying to get out were backed up. So DeGoose said the best way to get back to Houston is take a little puddle jumper over to Roatan. I had never heard of it. It's a 30-mile-long, 3-mile-wide little island, 30 miles off the coast of north coast of Honduras. Well, just flying in, it's paradise. It was just beautiful. There was this nice, gorgeous white beach. I just loved it. So we started going back and forth. We shifted our effort. I found a clinic there. The pilots knew the mayor and introduced me to him, and he gave me a tour of the island. And I said, "We've been taking donations in," but we had decided we weren't going to do that anymore on the mainland. He said, "Yeah, there's a clinic." And he showed me this clinic that they had built, but they couldn't open because they couldn't pay the electric bill. And his wife said the one thing we could do is sell used athletic shoes. We get tons of clothes from Salvation Army and Red Cross, but no shoes. And there were two shoe stores in Houston, Luke's Locker and Fleet Feet, who wanted an international charity for their corporate image, I guess. I don't know. Once a month, they would have a box of shoes that I would take down. I call them the church ladies, Church of God, had daughters who were in junior high, and they wanted community service hours to fill out their applications to go to college in the U.S. So they sold these shoes, and it took us about, I don't know, 3 or 4 months. We made enough money to pay the past electric bill and the future electric bill to be able to open the clinic and then get a nurse and a doctor and I think the ladies filled in as the pharmacist and receptionist, and open that clinic. Well, then they needed stuff for the clinic, medicines and supplies, medical supplies. So I started bringing that in, and the other clinics and the city hospital that the government is supposed to be supplying and funding needed things. And then some of the shoes happened to be soccer shoes. So my van driver was a soccer dad. Could I bring in more of that? And my sons played soccer all through junior high and high school and community. So I had connections. So next time they had a uniform change, and everybody's always growing out of their soccer shoes, so took all that down. And that's really one of my happiest success stories. We took down enough that we could create a league for kids from 8 to 18 to be and changed it. They used to have the soccer games so that to keep the kids off the street that weren't in school. But this got organized enough that finally the mainland invited them over for the first time to a tournament. And the tournaments are where the scouts watched for future talent for Olympia, their national team. Well, four of those kids got picked to be sponsored. And so the Pirates, became the team to be on if you wanted to go to, you know, have a different life. So we made the rule you had to be in school. You had to be in good rapport with your teacher, your minister, and your parents to be able to be on that team. And it was fun. I mean, I felt like Santa Claus. I'd bring these things down in between, but I had two jobs going, basically. Then I went to the 787 thinking that Continental had the 787 schedule, that there was a domestic route that dropped it off on each coast, and then an international team would pick it up. Well, Continental became United, and United wanted it, used it differently, and you would be gone for 7 days. And that didn't match what I was trying to do with my nonprofit. Then the battery blew up on the ramp in Boston, and I had 6 months completely off, and I got real involved down there, met people that really needed help. And for the first time in my life, I guess my heart wasn't was someplace other than with airplanes and getting up. I would have rather gone to help in Honduras than get on that airplane and be gone for 7 days. So I had one last trip to London, and while I was there, decided if I have a really good landing, this is going to be my last flight. And I did. I greased it on right on center line. Okay, that's it. Went and told the chief pilot, I think, it's someplace to go to instead of leaving something behind. But I didn't realize how much had been taken out of my paycheck to be able to do this. And now that I didn't have a paycheck and I had kids late in life, I was putting kids, you should not plan on putting kids through college on retirement.
5: Right.
6: So anyway, I said to my friends, I don't think I can keep this up. I can't afford it. And they said, oh, well, the way you do it is just start a nonprofit. So we started ROSE, which is acronym for Roatan Support Effort. And so that's what I'm still doing. 7 years later, it's where my heart is, except when it's with airplanes up here and I get to go see a 747 again. So
5: what a touching final chapter to your career, though.
6: Yeah.
5: To see just your life purpose kind of built out of your career without you really even realizing that.
6: Yeah. Well, we all have talents, abilities, gifts, you know, find some way to make the world a better place with it, I guess.
5: How can we support ROSE directly and also where to get the books?
6: www.lynnripplemeyer.com would be the simplest. When you go on there, you'll find the opportunity to buy either books separately or you get a better deal if you buy both of them.
5: I want to thank you for joining us today.
6: Oh, thank you for letting me talk about my favorite things.
5: Captain Lynn Ripplemeyer has an amazing story, a trailblazer in aviation, both for aviators and for women aviators, as you're listening to EAA Radio.
4: Were you in Oshkosh in 2022? Here's an interview from that year.
5: Welcome back to Squawk 1200. I'm Fareed Gio, along with Paul Prydecker.
7: Hi, Fareed. We're still a work in progress, aren't
5: we? Yeah, I think so. 17 minutes past 12 o'clock. Currently 72 degrees. We're going to get up to a high of 71, so we've already overachieved for the day.
7: Yep, but splendid days. The weather makes all the difference here, doesn't it?
5: Yeah, and it's a predictable, sometimes a little breezy the last couple days, but it's going to be nice. It's just going to be pleasant the next 2 days. You're not going to break much of a sweat unless you walk really fast.
7: Were you at the air show last night?
5: I was not.
7: Okay. I missed it as well.
5: Without being too negative, I just kind of watch it from my camper, and it's still cool. I see the ground glow at the end. It's great. And actually, you can see quite a bit above the trees from the, the campground that I'm in. So, I was a little tired yesterday.
7: Yeah,
5: so.
7: I know. Well, hey, we've got Benson
5: Milam.
7: Yep. That's right. We just practiced. Talked about that.
5: Welcome. So one of the reasons that we invited you on is that You are at the minimum age that you can get a private pilot's license, and you just got one recently.
8: Exactly, yes, sir.
5: Congratulations, by the way. And it's kind of near and dear to my heart because I timed it out so that I got my license right at 17 as well. So
8: oh, really?
5: Yeah. I just love those. I love these stories, so we'll commiserate a little bit. How does it feel?
8: Oh, it's great. You know, it's the best feeling. I'm lucky to be here and have the support of parents and family, so, you know, I can't ask for much more.
5: And you did it, I think you did it in a kind of a classic airplane.
8: Yep, the Ronca Champ.
7: So, oh, right. No kidding.
5: Right, yeah. So as some people that's say, great. The wheel's in the right place.
8: Yeah, yep. Real men fly tail wheel.
7: Where did you train?
8: Out of Calhoun, Georgia, KCZL.
7: Yeah.
8: Just a small little hometown airport. Majority of us are all tailwheel pilots, so had to be part of the club, the Stole Bandits.
7: If you were walking around talking to other people in your age range who were interested in doing what you did, what would you tell them they need to know?
8: Oh, go fly a tailwheel. Go fly a tailwheel and learn stick and rudder. That's the best thing, you know.
5: It is a little bit different. I mean, that you got that. Some of them have that string out there, and you know, it's not most airplanes. At least tailwheel airplanes are not rigged like a Cessna, where you have a little bit of counteract that adverse yaw. So that was one thing I said. Yeah, I have to really work at this little bit.
8: Yeah, when I first started flying this one, you know, you take the stick, no rudder. When you move the stick to the left, your nose goes straight to the right. And I learned it in 150, and I got in it. I was like, man, you know, I just feel lazy flying this. So it was pretty different. You know, it's rewarding to fly it. So
7: did any particular challenges you had going through training?
8: No, not really. I've been flying for 6 years now.
7: Okay.
8: Just helping clean airplanes and flying when I can, but I've been doing it for so long, it just, you know, it's hot riding a car.
7: Kind of seem natural.
8: Yeah, it's just natural. You know, I fly the RC planes a lot, so coming from switching over is just different, but you know, just take practice.
5: And I'm trying to remember from your story, have you been doing a little bit of a tour?
8: Yeah, we flew from North Georgia all the way up here. So
5: okay, and how does it feel to come into this convention that you probably heard about for quite a while?
8: It's the coolest thing I've heard. You know, last year's my first year coming. We came for 2 days just to see what it was, but you know, we flew in. And it's just the coolest thing. You know, I got to see all the sights. You know, smell all the smells and even the bad. So you know, it was just a different experience. It was real neat.
7: Is your airplane here then?
8: It's here, yep, absolutely.
7: Are you camping under it?
8: I'm camping under it. Got a small little single-person tent. My mother flew with me all the way from here. She flew in about 20 minutes before we hopped in it. We flew 10 hours up here, so I'm camping under the wing, and they just headed back home today. So I'm going to fly back home on my own.
7: Yeah.
5: Oh, so. Wow, okay. And so you have a flying family, it sounds
8: nope,
5: like.
8: Nope, I don't. I'm the only one in it. So.
5: Oh.
7: But it's good to have that support at home, isn't it?
8: Yes, right. They're very supportive. You know, they love, they'll listen to me, probably talk their ears off, but no one in my family flies, so.
7: So I'm guessing similar. You went through like a Part 61 traditional training program?
8: Yeah, just regular CFI out there in the field. So.
7: And just at your local airport?
8: Yep.
7: So since sounds like you were there, you must have at one point said, well, I'm going to get going and, you know, start this process.
8: Yeah.
7: So how long did it actually take you from once you officially started?
8: We've been doing it for so long. It took me about a month to get ready for solo, maybe.
7: Yeah. Okay.
8: I don't really know how much time I had when I soloed. I felt fine. It just sent me on the way. So, you know, it's all felt natural.
7: And any mechanical challenges on the way up here? Or
8: I didn't have any.
7: Your plane just worked great?
8: It worked amazing for a plane built in 46, you know.
5: Yeah. Right.
8: It ran like a sewing machine.
5: So we're speaking with Benson Milam, who is a recently certificated pilot at 17 years old. And one of the things is, yes, you've been flying the Champ around Georgia. Had you taken any long trips like this beforehand?
8: Nope, just to get the 60-mile cross countries in, but this is the farthest I've ever been.
5: Did you feel like you were getting anywhere?
8: Oh, no.
5: While you're flying?
8: Well, you know, kind of up in the mountains where I'm at, you know, it's kind of flat land. There's some mountains here and there, but there's no just big open fields like up in, you know, Illinois and all that stuff. And the coolest thing is we'd be flying over, and we see the wind blowing through the grass, and I think at one point I had a 25-knot tailwind on that little old Champ. We were doing about 100 over the ground.
7: Life's good then, isn't it?
8: It was real good. I'm like, oh, hold on, I'm going to go the other way. So it went really good.
7: What's next for you? What's your next plan?
8: Well, I'll start AMP school here in just a couple weeks. I'm working on getting everything together, so I'm starting AMP school for dual enrollment. So I'm hoping to get that done and start instrument and, you know, just do all the things.
7: Are you thinking you're going to start instrumenting at Champ?
8: I can't do instrument in the Champ. We got a 185. I'm sure I'll get in.
9: So, oh, okay. Yeah. Good.
8: Yeah, I have a pretty large variety of things. We're fine all the time. So
9: the 185 will get you going.
8: Oh, yeah.
7: Absolutely.
8: Yeah.
7: Yeah.
9: What I mean, you sound like you want a wrench on airplanes. What other plans do you plan to do with your flying?
8: I'd love to get my CFI at some point, teach people, you know, kids the real aspect of flying an old tailwheel, you know, energy management and all that stuff. So, you know, eventually CFI, maybe going to flying crop dust and just going and having fun. So
7: it sounds like you're already having fun, man.
8: I'm having a blast. Yep.
9: Well, you know, Delta Airlines started as a crop dusting operation, so maybe you'll have great things if you start.
8: Oh yeah,
9: that way. It sounds like, and it's not like everybody has to end up as a pro flyer, running passengers around or doing something else. But it sounds like you want to make some sort of career out of this.
8: Oh,
9: maybe
8: be
9: a
8: around
9: small business owner or something like that. Or
8: that'd be great. So. I can't complain in the least, and you know, we fly. We got a good group of guys that fly with the Stole Bandits, as we call ourselves, and we fly a couple times a week, just mess around, land in some fields. So,
7: what are your departure plans when you're heading out?
8: I'm hoping to leave out Saturday morning early.
7: And then have you had a chance to walk around and see everything you want to see?
8: I've walked everywhere. I'll get up in the morning and go walk to Warbirds, come back, take a nap, and you know, just see what there is to see. So,
7: well, and there's a lot to see.
8: There's a lot, yeah.
7: Yeah, is there anything that you're looking forward to maybe get for your Champ? You know, any products, any new gadgets?
8: Not really. I don't got the money for it right now. if there's one thing I could do to it, I'd put some better brakes on it. But, you know,
9: right.
8: That's all I could do. Maybe some VGs, but that'll come later. So,
9: you said Stole Bandits, so you're kind of into that that short takeoff and landing, kind of really ringing out the airplane and trying to see where you're trying to get those skills sharpened. Do you think you can get your Champ up to Alaska to participate in that big one?
8: It'd be a long ride, but we could do it if we sat down and did it. So
9: have you heard about that one?
8: Is that the Valdez?
9: Yeah,
8: I've watched a lot of videos. So I'd love to go out and fly with the Pateys and all of them. That'd be a blast. So one of these days, that's the dream. So
9: wow, I mean that
7: You sound like you're really an inspiration to a lot of people. I mean, do you have a chance to tell your story? I mean, we'd love to have you here and tell your story, but I mean, do you have a chance to, in your local community or other places you go, and say, hey, I did it, you can too?
8: Yeah. You know, a lot of people, a lot of kids my age will see are all on their phones and wanting to play video games or sports is life, but, you know, there's some people that just don't see the greatness of what we have going on here. They just, you know, there's just no life in them, I see. You also ask a lot of them, you know, hey, what do you want to do your life? Oh, I don't know. I want to play video games for a living. You know, you just there's some people that just don't know what they want to do. So I think it's kind of rare to see a kid my age, you know, have their eyes set on something in life.
9: Well, I was thinking similar to my own experience. I didn't prioritize having a car. I didn't prioritize a lot of things. I did prioritize the flight training early on, and it certainly paid off. And it sounds like you've done something similar.
8: Oh, yeah. Yeah, my parents, we met a CFI. He brought us a helicopter from like elementary school for career day and met him, and we worked out a deal. So I've been cleaning airplanes for him. And, you know, I'd go down there every Saturday, wash airplanes, sweep hangers and all that, so...
9: You know, Paul, this guy's seriously old school.
7: I was going to say,
9: living in the flesh here.
7: I was going to say, not only does he have a classic airplane, but he's kind of a classic too, isn't he?
9: Yes, all the way around. Wow,
8: oh, we've flown a lot. So,
7: in your what city or community do you live in?
8: Calhoun, Georgia, is where I fly out of. I live in Dalton. It's just about 30 miles north.
7: So, in the school system, are there aviation programs at all?
8: Nope.
7: Teaching people about aviation in the schools?
8: We don't have any. Actually, I have a teacher, the guy that got me into aviation. He left our county because, you know, we don't have anything that's promoting aviation. We have a career academy that teaches, you know, they got the automotives and all those basic things, and that's where I got my love for maintenance. So I can't. It's a good program, but I'd love to have aviation in our county, but we just don't. So.
7: Well, maybe you can keep the momentum going, right?
8: Yep.
7: You know, and keep spreading
8: I make
7: the
8: sure
7: word.
8: I go fly over all the schools, you know, football games and wave at them and all that. But maybe that'll spark something in someone's
7: Well, you
8: eyes.
7: Never know, right?
8: Yeah.
9: Without saying, you need to do this. But one way a lot of young kids, especially middle school and some elementary, seeing someone that's just slightly older than them come talk to him and say hello. And says, this is what I've been doing, and you know, in a couple more years, you could be doing it too.
8: Oh, yeah. Well, we've got a little kid come around, and he was sitting in the airport, and goes, you know, I've never sat in an airplane. So I pulled my airplane out. He sat in it, and he'll help me wash airplanes. I take him for a ride every once in a while. So, you know, there is a couple kids that come out there, and they love it, you know.
7: Yeah, yeah. I mean, when you do that, I mean, you're really sort of acting as an ambassador, you know, for aviation and trying to spread the word, because you don't know what spark you'll set off or when it'll happen.
8: Exactly.
7: It sounds like you got sparked pretty early.
8: I did, yeah.
9: Benson, what row are you camping in?
8: Row 79. I'm up on top of the hill by the Vintage headquarters.
9: All right. So if you want to say hi to Benson Milam and see his champ that he brought all the way up from Georgia, 17-year-old Benson Milam, brand new private pilot, but it sounds like that was just a formality.
7: It sounds that way, yep.
9: We're so glad you came.
8: I'm glad y'all had me. I appreciate it.
9: Enjoy the rest of the week. 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
11: Well, and we're on the flight home belt today. A beautiful Tuesday. Rain this morning, and then everyone kind of hung out in camp just a little bit longer than normal. And voila, a normal day. It's going to be 85. And there's a breeze blowing, and so we're comfy. We're down here on what's called Home Builder's Haven, which is the porch just to the south side of Home Build headquarters here. In this segment, we get to introduce a very cool operation out of Florida called Lakeland Aero Club. And Aaron, the vice president, is with me, as well as a little gaggle from their group. Welcome. Welcome to AirVenture 2021.
12: Thank you. It's a pleasure to be here.
11: Yeah. So, Aaron, tell us about Lakeland Aero Club. I know I talked, you know, with Charlie just a little bit about the organization, but the reason we wanted you on the air and to feature you is you have a very cool concept going. Let's hear about it.
12: Absolutely. So the Lakeland Aero Club is the single largest high school flying club in the world. So we're based out of Lakeland, Florida on the Sun and Fun Expo campus. And we have a fleet of vintage tail draggers and our own 12,500-square-foot hangar with our own grass runway. So we operate our Cubs and other airplanes off of that. It's a bunch of high school students, ages about 15 to roughly 18 or 19 years old. And what we do every day is we build, restore, fly, and maintain aircraft older than most of our members' grandparents. So
11: yeah, okay.
12: It's a very unique operation.
11: That sounds unique, and it also sounds really amazing. So structurally, is the Aero Club, you said it's high school students, is it tied to a high school as an academic program for credit, or is it completely separate from that?
12: So we're separate. There's a aerospace high school on campus, the Central Florida Aerospace Academy. Most of our members generally come from there just because of that close proximity, but we are not directly affiliated with them.
11: Okay, so is that a private high school, or is that in the Florida system, public system?
12: It's a public high school.
11: Oh, it
12: so
11: is.
12: It focuses mainly on aerospace and AMP, ground school, engineering, things like that.
11: Okay, well, this sounds like an amazing tie-in because it provides an outlet for the students who are involved in those programs to come over and then actually learn to fly and fly cool airplanes and maintain them as well, right?
12: Absolutely. So, you know, unfortunately, we don't have shop classes anymore in school, and it's very difficult to find kids who are able to be engaged in hands-on things and things of that nature. So specifically at that school, obviously, as I said, we have an AMP program. We have engineering, STEM classes. So what that allows to do is take what they're reading out of a textbook or the small physical examples that they have in a classroom and actually go ahead to the Lakeland Aero Club and apply it hands-on and apply it to a real flying aircraft that they actually have to make sure is 100% proper every time.
11: Well, that sounds awesome. And I just want to tell you, Aaron, I said, Charlie, make sure when the Aero Club's coming over, if they're high school students, that you grab some that like to talk. And he certainly filled that bill. Good. So, okay, Aaron, you've got some people with you here, and I just want to talk a little bit about how this opportunity came to be. It was mentioned that James Ray Foundation provided funding, and of course they provide grants for a lot of different things for developing aviation-minded people's futures and careers. How does that tie into what you're doing?
12: So the Lakeland Aero Club started originally in one of Sun and Fun's hangars. Mr. James Ray himself donated a Piper L-18C Cub from the Turkish Air Force, came to us in a box, or several boxes, and a bunch of high school students over the course of several years built it from the ground up. So the frame, the fabric, the wires, the engine, every little thing was done by high school students. A couple years later, flew it in the air show at Oshkosh for our debut. So after that, Mr. Ray said, you know what, I like what you guys are doing. Let's go a little bit further. So he helped us build our hangar for us. He donated most of the money for our runway. He also donated another Piper Cub, a PA-11. And with that tremendous help of himself and the Ray Foundation, now that unfortunately he's passed, we've been able to grow to exponential new heights that we honestly never expected.
11: Yeah. How many of you have attended the actual Air Academy here, the EA Air Academy? Is that a popular thing? Do you guys have a program for that as well?
12: To be honest with you, I wouldn't be able to tell you off the top of my head. I'm not sure about that figure.
11: Okay. So let's move on to how this all works. So you obviously, since you're not in high school, rated mechanics or IAs or flight instructors, how do you source that? Is it all volunteers that come in?
12: Yeah, so the Aero Club is a 501c3 not-for-profit organization. So everything that we've been able to do is because of the time, dedication, and resources that people provide to us out of their generosity. So we have a team of volunteers who are either AMP, IAs, flight instructors, ground instructors, whatever it may be, that are able to look over our shoulder while we do the work. But instead of us watching an older guy turn a wrench, we're the ones turning the wrench, and they're telling us how to do it. So what that's also allowing us to do is actually log AMP time.
11: Correct.
12: So now we actually have members logging AMP time, getting closer to getting an AMP general certification and things like that. So that's just how we do things. It's a great pleasure because these people who are older, who have seen the industry before, are now able to trickle that knowledge down to us. Things like dope and fabric work aren't taught anymore,
11: right?
12: Especially, you know, nowhere mainstream, that's for sure. So having these people who have been doing it for so many years and do it to such perfection, being able to bring that into our members who are so young is a really great start.
11: Yeah. Now, you've got somebody here with you. Why don't you introduce this young fellow here?
12: Yeah, absolutely. So with me is Nick Poucher. He's our executive assistant.
11: And Nick, let's talk about the structure of the organization. So you've got president, vice president. You're an executive assistant. What else have you got there in the organization?
13: Yes, sir. So first of all, thank you for having me. I'm an executive assistant for the club. I work for Mike. He's our fearless leader, our president.
11: Mike Z,
13: the infamous. I just help Mike with the administration of the club, some of the behind the scenes stuff, and kind of what goes on while our students are still in school and after they're done for the day. We try to do the behind-the-scenes stuff so we can continue to allow the students to run the club while they're there, work on projects, fly, and operate the club the way they want to see it, but we're there to support them along the way.
11: Right. Well, and of course, you're talking about a group of high school students. So, I mean, obviously there has to be some structure. Otherwise, you know, it just get a little crazy, right? So what do you do for, like, scheduling the airplanes and the instructors, and how do you work all that out? How many members do you have?
13: So we give or take right around 60 members that are active for a given year, and about an of those, we get around between 15 and 20 that'll show up on a pretty consistent basis. As far as the airplanes go, we use Flight Schedule Pro, not a paid sponsorship, but that's who we use. It's easy. We use that for our Redbird simulator as well. That we have a full motion Redbird. To avoid scheduling conflicts on that, Flight Schedule. We have that logged in as an aircraft as well.
11: So say a kid hears, you know, this sounds really cool. They're listening, or their parents are listening. I want my kid to be involved in that. Obviously, it's pretty localized in Lakeland, Florida. Is the high school, does it have dormitories, or is it all local kids at that high school?
13: So
11: it's adjacent to
13: a Polk County public school. So it's not like
11: No dormitories.
13: Yeah,
11: or
13: no
11: anything.
13: Dorms.
11: Okay.
13: No. It's not a boarding school. I guess would be the best way to put it.
11: So really, the drive to create that was probably sun and fun and the proximity of a big, huge aviation event, and so they're, you know, working off of that. Just like in the Seattle area, a lot of high schools have programs because Boeing is there, right? So they have a lot of aviation programs in high school. So that's probably how that was started. So I guess we won't go down the road where kids can go from other places and really join. It's really a local group, And I suppose that you guys do a lot of things to support all the aviation activities that are down in your area as well. You're probably called on to do that, right?
13: Yeah, I mean, I will say as far as people moving, our colleague Aaron right here, he did come from New Jersey to go to school here. So, you know, the opportunity is so good that there are people that do move around to come here. But it is difficult for most people to just up their life and come to Lakeland. But, yeah, we try to be involved. For our program especially, it does take the whole community from the high school to the Aero Club. It takes money, it takes time, it takes resources, and it takes the whole community to make it operate the way that it needs to. So, you know, we try to help as well. I mean, we volunteer. We're located on Sun and Fun, so we get pretty involved there volunteering, trying to be involved on the airport as much as possible.
11: I would imagine so. Yeah, go ahead, Aaron.
12: And if I may add to that, when I first joined with Aero Club, I was talking to Mike Z about this, and I remember he was talking to me about this little startup Aero Club over in Texas, and at the time I was like, let's compete. You know, we have to be the biggest and the best, right? And Mike patiently explained to me that that's not our mission. Our mission is to further the next generation of aviation professionals. Our motto is making tomorrow's greatest aviators today. And so even locally, as Nick and you were explaining, we're also pushing and helping with our resources now that we have grown to such an extent. And, of course, we will still keep growing. But we're also actually pushing in other places as well. Winter Haven now has a flying club that they've just started. Texas and all over the country and even all over the world.
11: So with that in mind, I would imagine that if somebody's listening and they're like, you know, we ought to do something like that in our community, I would imagine that your organization would be a good resource, and you're probably more than willing to share how you're doing it as well.
13: Absolutely. This isn't something we want to hide from everyone. We want to have other people have the same opportunities that we were given, right? So if people are interested in starting something like this in their own community, it is possible. It takes probably one kind of crazy person that wants to, you know, spend some of their own time and money with a bunch of young guys. But if they want advice or help on how to do that, if they reach out on our website at Lakeland Aero Club or on our Facebook, Instagram, anything like that, we're happy to get back with anyone, talk to people, and help guide them through a process of how to create another opportunity like this for people in their own community.
11: And that brings us to the last thing I wanted to ask you. How do people find you? What is the resource?
12: So we have our website, www.lakelandaeroclub.org, and we're also on Instagram at the Lakeland Aero Club, Twitter, and Facebook as well.
11: And how about the grounds here at Oshkosh?
12: We are row 77 in vintage. We have a yellow PA-11 that we brought up with us, as well as a blue and yellow Champ.
11: And is that where you guys are staying, right there? I mean, do you have a booth there or anything? Or?
12: No, we don't have a booth. We have a little sandwich sign out there that shows a little bit of our progress when we built our L18C.
11: Okay. All right, guys, thanks for joining us. We appreciate you sharing the mission of the Lakeland Aero Club with us. 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
14: And joining us now as we wrap up the 2023 edition of From the Stand, Steve McCaughey. Steve, always good to have you here on Saturday because you and I can just kind of talk about flying and the week and the week that was and what is to come. And
15: yeah.
14: Steve, if you don't know, is the president of the Seaplane Pilots Association, and that was obviously, you have a full schedule all week long, especially at the Seaplane Base, the famous Seaplane Base. What's been happening?
15: Oh, it's been a great show. So, number one, thanks to all the volunteers of VAA for pulling off this 70th anniversary event. And it's been great. So, great attendance. The weather's been good. Like now, it's a little bit cool. And as always, what we're trying to do is get people out here and get exposed to seaplanes and expand their horizons.
14: Your offices are located in Florida, correct?
15: Yes, we're in Winter Haven. So we're in Central Florida. We actually train more seaplane pilots there than anywhere else in the world. But we have schools in every state around the country almost. And if you want to do something to increase your stick and rudder skills and open your horizons to the next level of flying, that's a great way to get started.
14: It certainly is. How many hours does it take to earn a rating?
15: Average 5 to 7 hours. Most people can do it in 3 days. So you can show up on Thursday, start flying on Friday, and start probably leave on Sunday with a rating.
14: Wow.
15: It does count as your flight review as well. So it's right. A great way to knock out two birds with one stone. And I can tell you categorically, without a doubt, it's going to be the most enjoyable rating you ever do. And there's no written test.
14: Oh, yeah. Even better. That's good. What goes into to getting the rating? I mean,
15: It's orientation on, again, getting people's basic stick and rudder skills, their airmanship skills up to level. So when you look at like IFR standards, plus or minus 50 feet,
14: right.
15: For us, 5 feet is a big difference because we're flying so low to the ground.
14: Right.
15: And so the tolerance is a lot tighter. But you also just learning how to navigate and handle the airplane on the water.
14: Right.
15: And a lot of the regulations that are with that, but also the skill sets of maneuvering an airplane. So you have to be a boat captain and a aviation captain
14: all at the same time. Is there an aspect of learning that kind of hangs people up more than others?
15: The stick and rudder skills, believe it or not.
14: Okay.
15: Remembering that they have feet and rudders that have to be used.
14: True.
15: So what we see is lazy feet a lot, especially with the advent of the digital cockpits.
14: Sure.
15: And how well airplanes are designed today, they don't need the inputs that we need for seaplane flying.
14: Wow.
15: So that's one of the biggest things we have. And then also, again, being low and slow, getting used to flying in that close proximity, and then the accuracy. You know, it's really something that demands a high level of accuracy.
14: Good. The Seaplane Pilots Association has been around for many years.
15: Yeah, 51.
14: 51, congratulations. 51. What are some of the, I'm sure there are advocacy issues that come up with using seaplanes,
15: yes,
14: and waterways and things. What are some of the big things that have come up recently?
15: So one of the big things is we want to also, you know, always maintain that we're a safe population. So we want, the safer we are, the fewer incidents we have. And of course, any incident that happens in aviation becomes great news fodder.
14: Oh, yes.
15: To be used. And so we want to reduce, number one, the accidents. But one of the biggest things we're finding is environmental with aquatic invasive species. So matter of fact, we're actually in a multi-year study with U.S. Fish and Wildlife right now. We're leading the way. And so one of the biggest things is because we can go from lake to lake to lake, and many states have very aggressive inspection policies for boats where you have to either get a boat inspected at the lake or as they cross the state lines. We're not part of that system. So we're going to meet, we're striving to meet and exceed all the standards that the boating community is meeting.
14: And that the invasive species is really something that's just exploded in the last few years.
15: It is.
14: I mean,
15: it's,
14: it was something we didn't talk about even a decade ago.
15: No, it was off everyone's radar screen, right. and it's just exploded. And I can tell you that the regulators, whether they're at a state or federal level, are really taking it very seriously. And quite honestly, it's for good reason. Once these things get in the lakes, it's incredibly difficult. It affects agriculture. It affects drinking water and the ecosystems. And so we want to be leaders and good stewards of the waterways.
14: Steve McCaughey with the Seaplane Pilots Association. What are some of the other issues that you're working these days?
15: Well, we're doing great things. Like we were just up in Alaska, so for the beginning of season for the Alaska Bush Pilots, we worked with the FAA and the University of Alaska and went up and did safety dunk tank training. And when we threw everyone in the water, had them inflate PFDs. So we did a tour. It keeps expanding every year. But we did big training in Anchorage for a lot of the floatplane pilots that are coming off of skis. They haven't been on floats for 6 months. We took the show up to Fairbanks, did a bunch of training up there. And we're working more and more with the commercial operators, which are seeing a tremendous health and growth in the commercial operator world.
14: Right. How long were you up in Alaska?
15: 3 weeks on the last trip. So we'll be up there again before the end of the year.
14: Okay. And that's something that hadn't happened before either.
15: I've been wanting to bring that dunk tank program for 5 years. It took 5 years to get the FAA on board at the level they needed to be. And we had registration that far exceeded our capacity. So I think next year we'll definitely do it again. So.
14: Sounds good. If folks are thinking about getting into floatplanes, you know, how do they find out where the seaplane bases are? I mean, we know where the one is here in Oshkosh, but how can they find out where there's one near them so that if they do get the rating, do get an airplane, then they'd be able to actually enjoy it?
15: Yeah. Well, the best thing to do is, number one, join the association. So the best way to learn about seaplanes and get involved in the community, just like, you know, I did with aerobatics going back to the 80s, was, you know, you need to insert yourself into the community. If you insert yourself into the community, opportunities are going to present themselves. So number one, become a member. Just first off, become a member of EAA, and then become a member of SPA, the Seaplane Pilots Association. And you get the magazine where we talk about what's going on in the world of seaplanes, but you also get the flight training directory and our app, which lists every seaplane training facility in the country. And actually, we've expanded pretty much to worldwide coverage. And you can find out any state, any city that you go to. There's a school that you can go visit. Even if you're not going to do the rating, you can get an exposure and fly with them. So through the flight training directory, which we have here in Hangar C at our booth, we're also, this year, if they come sign up as a member, we're going to do a raffle for $2,500 in seaplane flight training. So we can help you get your rating just by becoming a member. We might finance your rating.
14: Excellent. What's the booth number in Hangar C?
15: It's just the whole back wall.
14: The whole back. Okay.
15: So about half the back wall of the. So just look for us. It's kind of hard to miss.
14: Okay. Now in the U.S. And I don't want to overstep, but Canada, you can pretty much land on any body of water.
15: It's
14: with a few restrictions, right?
15: Yeah. So U.S., it depends state by state. Okay. There are states that are incredibly friendly, Florida, Tennessee, Minnesota, Maine. We have incredible access. But then we have states that we've been working very hard and long for. So Colorado is a full-time job. We've opened two lakes in Colorado. It was the only state in the United States that had no access in my lifetime. So we now have two lakes that we've opened up. We've had some great donors and patrons that have helped us work on that. New Jersey is very hard. Georgia is very hard, and yet it's surrounded by seaplane-friendly states. So, you know, part of our big advocacy and value that we bring to the table is trying to work with the regulators to open those waters.
14: Good. And is there something that local pilots...
15: Airplane noise.
14: Airplane noise.
15: Imagine
14: is there something local pilots can do to help support this, even if they're not necessarily float plane rated? I mean, if they're just, you know, like, I guess if in this state, Wisconsin was saying, no, you can't do that, I would be interested in saying, hey, well, why not? You know,
15: yeah, so
14: how can we help the advocacy?
15: Well, reach out to one of our volunteers. So on our website, we actually have a separate web page for every single state in the country, and it lists our volunteer advocates, and it lists what we're doing and some of the you know, what the situational awareness is for the state. Here in Wisconsin, you guys have great access, but you also have AIS. And we have a great team of advocates that they can get together with. They can help come to events and just to get engaged. Again, it's a dream come true to be in a position to be talking to you, as we've done for many years. I remember being a 10-year-old kid dreaming of AirVenture and to be given the platform that we've been given. And it's the same thing. Get engaged.
14: Right.
15: Just reach out and contact our volunteers.
14: Good. Just a moment or two left before we wrap up today. Any final thoughts?
15: Well, number one, expand your horizons. Fly safe, fly often. One of the best ways to be safe is to get more training and to fly as often as you can. And whether that's going and doing aerobatics or getting a glider rating or getting your seaplane rating, please expand your horizons. Constantly train to the next level. I'm always, you know, what airplane have I not flown? And then, you know, again, dare to dream and then chase those dreams. And the horizons that you can open through aviation and seaplane flying are amazing. So I'd just like to encourage everyone, look up the Seaplane Pilots Association. Give us a call. If you've had any dream of flying seaplanes or you want to work on those stick and rudder skills, we'll give you an avenue to do it.
14: Excellent. And on the web, where can they find you?
15: Seaplanes.org. Super simple.
14: I love it. And they're on the back wall of Hangar C.
15: Yeah, back wall of Hangar C. We have about half of the wall, and it's a 45-foot-long display that's hard to miss. So.
14: Excellent. What's the next airplane you'll be flying?
15: Well, hopefully my Super Cub. It's an annual when I'm here because I'm so busy. So I'm going to do a trip from Florida up to Greenville, Maine for the largest seaplane event in the world. And then I have 4 days to get to Brainerd, Minnesota with it, which is further than Florida to Maine.
14: Yep.
15: And then I'm going to repeat a trip I did last year, which is going from the headwaters of the Mississippi down to the Gulf of Mexico at 25 feet or whatever.
14: Awesome. Steve McCaughey with the Seaplane Pilots Association. Thanks, as always, for helping wrap up the week that was for 2023. This is the wrap of the 2023 edition of From the Stand. Remember, EAA Radio provides audio content throughout the year. You're never far away from AirVenture Oshkosh. 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Let's do this again in 51 weeks.
15: Yes,
14: and until
15: indeed.
14: Then, I'm Steve Buss, and this is From the Stand.
10: Here's an interview from AirVenture Oshkosh 2015.
16: I can't believe we are still here at AirVenture 2015. But Amy, you know what? The sky has been blue forever, and I just thought we had to have something different. And for once, we're going to have two people that we're going to interview, two people that I've watched for years on TV. Do you know these people?
1: I do know these people.
16: John and Martha King. Do you realize how many of us you got ratings for or helped get ratings? Welcome.
17: Rob, you're making me feel old.
18: Yeah, and you know what? He just said we're different, Martha. I don't know that that's a compliment. I'm not sure about it.
16: Well, we are just so glad that you were able to stop by today and talk to us a little bit. And I know we were talking just before we started about having had a chance to fly with you and the Falcon down to Sun and Fun a few years ago, and I loved it. And you guys are really good pilots, and you've made a bunch of us good pilots. But so we were talking too about getting to AirVenture. Some people come to Oshkosh, some people go to Appleton, some go other places.
1: Yeah, and did you guys fly all the way into the field this year?
18: Well, we took off from San Diego. Martha did most of our trip planning. She's the one, you know, she flies like a girl. And
1: I see nothing wrong with that.
18: And that's
17: because neither does John.
18: She's a better risk manager than I am. You know, males are macho. Females, and I'm not being sexist about this, they tend to anticipate things and head them off before they become a problem. And a man just waits till it happens and uses his superior skill to get the hell out of the problem, whereas a good risk manager never has the problem to begin with. And Martha's always working on us, and she's looking at our fuel and the weather and so on. So she was a big advocate for not trying to go into Oshkosh because the air show and you have to schedule around it. So she planned us to go into Appleton, and it was an easy trip. Little few showers at the end of it, but we landed with about an hour and a half fuel reserve, and we didn't get lost this time. So that's a big advantage.
1: That's a huge advantage. I understand about getting lost. You know, one of the things that I found is a lot of people are just using their GPS these days and not using the VORs in their airplane at all. They're not using all the equipment in the panel, and that distresses me.
17: Why does that distress you?
1: Well, because if I have some ground-based navigation to go along with my satellite-based navigation, if something goes TU, I've got something else.
18: Wonder what that means.
1: I've already got something else queued up, and I really like having a backup to my backup.
18: But you know, I'm going to be a contrarian. I just think, you always have the VOR available to you, but having your flight plan, all of the waypoints already set in, lets you do your work at a time when you're not busy, so that when you are busy, it's relieved your workload. So I think taking full advantage of the GPS is the way to go, and I think you're just adding your workload without much benefit.
1: Well, but I do take full advantage of my GPS. I just also still use the VOR radio.
17: I guess what we would tend to feel is that for a lot of pilots, their time would probably be better used rather than tuning in VORs and checking position as they go along. With being situationally aware and working on the habit of making sure that one way or another, whether it's on a GPS in the airplane or an iPad that's mounted or attached to their leg, that they know where they are so that if there is a problem, they could fall back on something, but so that they stay alert to the big picture, and they're thinking about the weather, they're thinking about their fuel, they're thinking about, for instance, traffic coming into AirVenture. What am I hearing on the radio from 100 miles out about, they're already putting people into holding patterns, and, you know, what's going on there?
1: Well, I wouldn't argue any of those points, but I'm betting you guys haven't seen your GPS go blank like I have.
18: Well,
17: that would make an impression.
18: Yeah, but you know, then you know how to use the VOR. I mean, I don't want us to not know how to use the VOR. But I'm a big believer in workload management, so you maintain situations.
16: Well, I am too, and I agree somewhat with what Amy's saying. Is that I think if you don't use it very often, maybe every trip. Constantly doing cross bearings and all that stuff is perhaps a waste of time.
1: But it's not even.
16: But if
1: that.
16: You don't use it very often, and something goes, what was that acronym? Well, let's not use that acronym.
18: Tango uniform.
16: Yes, you know, you're not going to be very fast on the draw. In I just did this with somebody I checked out in an Archer last week. When I was showing him how to switch between the GPS and the VORs and all that, and we flew, and finally I said, "Well, guess what? The GPS." You just ran out of satellites somehow. And he said, well, how could that happen? I said, I don't know, but it just did. So let's go to the Northbrook VOR. Yeah. And he was really lost. He said,
18: really?
16: I know how to do this, but I just haven't done it in so long.
18: Yeah. Mm-hmm.
16: And that's the one thing I think I worry about with the technology.
1: I like, even when I'm flying IFR, I often have the VFR sectional. On my iPad.
17: Absolutely.
1: And I like to just look and see, there's a VOR right over here. It's a little off. And I've got that little SL30, and I can just hit the nav button, crank in that number,

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1: Yes, and occasionally it has senior moments.
2: We have two GPSs in our airplane, plus an iPad that's connected
3: to... Two iPads.
2: And I'm not lost near as much as I used to be.
1: Well, no, and I certainly agree with you. And it's all about situational awareness, but part of that is reminding myself, and I have two EFIS that are beautiful, so even pulling up the VOR to look at the needle is a couple button pushes that if I don't remind myself how that's done... I'm going to do what his student did, which is stop and have to think for a minute. And I don't want to have to do that when the guy is rolling off a clearance now and I can no longer take a GPS direct.
2: Well, we do courses for pilots. We get electronic feedback from our pilots.
1: Uh-huh.
2: And one of the things up until just very recently on the private pilot knowledge test, they had to answer questions about VOR.
1: Oh, they
2: did. And do them backwards.
3: ADF.
2: ADF. They've now just recently removed the ADF questions, and we have VOR questions. We get feedback all the time from pilots, learning pilots, who say, it's archaic. Why are you covering VORs? You shouldn't be covering VORs. So... pilots are kind of resistant to this idea of VOR. It seems so outmoded to them.
4: Well, and in a way, too, I think what you said earlier is that people that are younger look at the computers and they say, wow, this is really great. It's very easy. And they think, why do I have to go back to learning what I think is hard, even though all of us learned two from
2: right.
4: and yellow
2: right.
4: and blue
2: right.
4: and all that.
2: Right.
4: We're used to it. But to them, they're thinking, why do I have to do that? That's backwards.
2: Yeah,
4: why not do it the easy way? And, of course... that's the discussion.
1: Well, and the answer may be in 3 or 4 or 5 years when they're decommissioning all these things,
2: yeah.
1: if in fact it plays out like that, that they won't have to. That
2: well,
1: may be
2: yeah,
1: the answer.
2: Yeah, right. And I'm not saying that they shouldn't know how to use VOR.
1: Yeah.
2: I just want to make sure that they have enough brain power to,
1: I'm
2: know,
1: with you there.
2: To know where they
1: I
2: are.
1: I totally understand that.
4: You know, I have a question that I've always wanted. Well, I think I asked you this the last time I... sorry, but what do you two want to be when you grow up?
1: Oh, yeah.
3: Who wants to grow up?
4: Good
3: well,
4: answer.
3: I mean, we're flying airplanes. We're here at Air Venture having a fabulous time. Who wants to grow up?
2: You know, during the time someone is learning to fly, it's just about the most important thing going on in their lives. And I think flying self-selects spectacular people who have to make a commitment to what they're doing. They do it over an extended period of time. It's stressful. They shake. Their right leg shakes. They sweat all the way down to their belt and beyond. And they have to take a knowledge test. They have to understand the knowledge, and then they have to present themselves to be evaluated. This self-selects spectacular people. So the people who learn to fly are the movers and shakers of whatever community they're involved in. They're just wonderful human beings. And to be able to play a role in their lives when it means a lot to them is a wonderful honor for us. So that's what we want to do when we're growing up. And we still haven't grown up. We're working there. But we just love playing a role in the lives of these spectacular people.
4: What a great way to think about this, because learning to fly does teach you to think differently.
1: Oh, yes,
4: from
1: it
4: the
1: does.
4: Way the rest of the world thinks, the people that don't fly, I mean.
2: When you learn to fly, it changes who you are and how you feel about yourself forever. And so when you've learned to fly, it's a part of you who you are and an indelible part of you who you are from that moment on.
4: Yeah. Boy, I'll tell you, I wish I could just teach my wife that when the light goes on in the car on the gas, that once the needle has gone down so low that the light is on, it really is time to stop for fuel. But she still hasn't, so I know she's probably not pilot material.
2: Right?
1: Well, maybe she needs a bigger light, something that flashes more.
4: it could be.
2: Well,
4: I don't
2: know. We've had a lot of debate lately about can you teach a pilot judgment? And many, many flight instructors know you can't teach judgment. So my philosophy is no, but you can teach habits. And habits over a period of time become attitude. They change who you are and how you think. And it's like Napoleon Hill used to have think and grow rich.

0: It's how you think changes who you are. And so what we want to do with pilots, I think, is have them have a habit of risk management. One of those habits would be that you think about what the risks are and what the consequences are, and you come up with a mitigation strategy. And so my philosophy is we in general aviation, we need to start doing a better job of teaching those kinds of habits. And the habit would be you don't wait till you're out of gas.
1: That would be one of those habits.
2: You don't even wait till the light comes on.
3: I was just going to ask you if, as we close, you had any final tips that maybe we should mention to the audience of pilots anywhere about anything, that kind of words of wisdom that have kind of kept you happy and safe all your lives.
2: Well, I wouldn't say all our lives, but I would say that after an accident that we had back in 1977 in a Cessna 210, that we took a good hard look at what we had been doing and changed our whole attitude about risk management and came up with really an awareness that the biggest risk factor in aviation is the pilot, and particularly the pilot's attitude about a goal orientation, that I set a goal to fly into Oshkosh, for instance, for AirVenture, and I'm going to get there no matter what weather intervenes, what my fuel state is, how tired I am, how sick my airplane's getting. That's the biggest risk factor, and that's something John and I have been working on, trying to share that insight with pilots through safety talks and articles and things like that.
0: We talked about that pilots are very exceptionally goal-oriented people. They're hardwired to accomplish what they set out to do, and that in itself can become a risk factor. Right, so goal orientation is a wonderful thing in almost everything we do in life. It can be a risk factor in airplanes. So one of the things, if I were going to talk to pilots that I care about, I would say just keep in mind that sometimes in an aircraft, completing what you set out to do is a risk in itself.
3: Wow.
1: That's really good advice.
3: What a great piece of philosophy.
1: Yeah.
3: Before we go, I just have to tell you that I remember the day in a 172 when I was a student pilot with the leg shaking.
1: Oh, yeah.
3: That was, I thought you were looking directly at me because I remember my right leg shaking.
1: Oh, no, I had a right leg shake as well. So.
2: So did I. Didn't we all?
1: No. Wow. You got to say it. That's a classic human reaction. Yeah, it's sure. Beautiful. You made the hair on the back of my neck stand up.
3: John and Martha King from AirVenture 2015, thank you so much for joining us today.
1: And if people want more information, what hangar are you guys in?
2: We're in Hangar A. We've got a booth there, and some really bright, intelligent, witty people can talk to them and tell them about our specials.
1: Fantastic. And kingschools.com online.
2: Absolutely.
1: Thank you so much.
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5: This is Digital Dave.
6: And I'm Fast Eddie.
5: And this is Hot Start.
6: And every time I hear that liner, I want a horse around.
5: Oh, my goodness. You had to go there, didn't you?
6: I sure did.
5: All right. And joining us is Mr. Thierry Zibi. Did I say that anywhere near right?
7: Yes. Thierry Zibi.
5: Very good.
6: You're the president of SAM Aircraft.
7: Exactly. 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
6: Looking at this airplane right now, it's very unique. 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
7: Exactly. We wanted this aircraft to be really a modular aircraft and a personalized aircraft. 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And we have a medium wing, which is the LS1, 28.5 feet wingspan. Smaller one for cross-country and speed, 26 feet. And the bigger one for short-field operation, more than 31 feet.
5: How long does it take you to change the wings? I mean,
7: around 2 hours. So you have the possibility to have to change that. You know, during the winter you have the long wing, or the summer the short wing. So, or you can buy the aircraft with the wing you want or you need.
5: There you go, for your type of flying.
6: So, in other words, not only can you buy the full kit, but if you wanted to, say, change wing style on it later on, you could buy another wing kit for it.
7: Exactly. If you purchase a chalet and you have an airstrip and you need the big wing to land on grass, you can put the big wing and go wherever you want and have short field capabilities.
6: Oh, that's very interesting. You're using the Rotax engine on this. Why did you choose the Rotax?
7: Well, because in Canada, this aircraft is approved as an advanced light sport, and we have a weight limit. The gross weight in light sport in Canada is 1232, and LSA is 1320, so we had to really reduce the empty weight to the minimum. Though the engine is designed for engine up to 130 horsepower. So you can put the small Continental, the small Lycoming, you can put even the Rotec, you can put the UL Power. It's really versatile, and up to 240 pounds engine, max 130 horsepower. And as amateur build, you can go up to 1450 gross weight.
5: Okay, I like the PT6 option myself, but
6: yeah, 750
5: that's next year.
6: I don't know about that.
5: Yeah, it kind of looks like a T-34. That's when you the side view with the bow type canopy on it.
6: Well, looking at the airplane here, it's kind of reminiscent of a Yak-52. Were mm-hmm. were you shooting for a retro look on the airplane?
7: Yes, it was the original idea to have a retro looking like the Golden Age trainers, like the Ryan, the Vaga Cachina, the T6, and make it modern. So everything has been designed on the computer. All parts are CNC cut, pre-drilled, match holes, machine. So it's really an assembly kit, no construction at all. All weld is done at the factory, and the price of the kit is $29,000 and available within 3 months. So
5: wow,
6: that's incredible.
5: Now that's not including engine.
7: No engine and no instrumentation.
5: Right, right.
6: Okay.
5: And so which set of wings would that be?
7: That's the LS, the medium wing.
5: Okay.
6: So your projected cost with this thing, say with the 912 and the prop and instrumentation, mm-hmm. everything, you could get into this thing for about the price of a Corvette, about $60,000.
7: Exactly, and 900 hours of. Satisfaction.
5: Interesting way of putting it.
6: Insert rivet into hole A.
5: No, delayed gratification.
6: Yeah.
7: Gratification.
6: Well, you know, it, actually, that's a good thing. 900 hours, that's not that much. And if you're not actually doing any of the major parts construction, mm-hmm. this thing will go together pretty quick.
7: Yeah. It's 900 hours if you already build a kit, or if you are an AP mechanic, or right. if you build a friend building a kit. You know, if you know nothing about aviation and kit building, it's going to take you more time. But for someone who already built something or is a mechanic, it's going to be 900 hours with the standard kit, and we have fast build kit on top of that.
5: And you've got the average pilot in mind. This thing doesn't take a Superman to fly.
7: No, it's really a gentle aircraft to fly. It doesn't spin. We try to spin it, and it's spin resistant. It doesn't get into a spin. It got into a spiral, so it's still flying. Our test pilot did all the mistakes that a young pilot can do at the, you know, the base turn and across the controls, and it buffet and lost the nose, but you don't spin, and it's really a very nice aircraft to fly. Gentle, docile, you can let the control and it goes on the turn, and at the same time you have to use it with the hands, so it's light on controls, and it can do a basic aerobatic also.
6: Well, you said your test pilot tried to mess it up every way possible. Mm. Obviously, you need us for test pilots.
5: There you go.
6: We can really mess things up for you.
7: So you are welcome to come at Montreal in Canada.
5: Well, there you go.
6: Hey, we just got a new job. When this radio gig doesn't work out, yeah, we're test pilots.
7: You come back.
5: Don't you mean crash test pilots?
6: No. I wasn't. No, we don't do that. But
7: you need a special insurance, though, huh?
6: Well, we can get that.
5: There's no insurance that'll cover him.
6: We just talked about that yesterday. Yeah. Funny you should mention that. Yeah. How many of these do you have flying right now?
7: We have one, and several kids build the aircraft, so waiting to have them finish their kits.
6: And then everybody's going to say, wow, what a great airplane.
5: No, then they'll have a reunion.
6: There you go.
7: Yeah, but we have one flying.
5: Definitely. Now, you said this can take the Rotec radial?
7: Yes.
5: Wow, now there's a retro look.
6: Yeah, no kidding. So, especially if you were to do with the tailwheel.
5: Yeah, yeah.
6: That would be very cool.
5: Yep. Of course, you'd have to design your own cowl.
6: Well, you know, we're home builders. We can handle that.
5: Okay, cardboard and paper mache. Here we come.
6: Yeah, really. No, seriously, it wouldn't be that hard if you were to make it out of, say, fiberglass.
5: Okay, that's fine. Yeah. I'll watch.
6: Okay.
5: I've seen your fiberglass work.
6: So has everybody else, and they ran off screaming. But it's a very interesting a concept here. I like this airplane. And the thing that really fascinates me about this is it is very light. Your empty weight here, you're calling for 830 pounds?
7: Yep.
6: That's very light.
7: Yep. There is a 4130 welded structural cage from the firewall up to the rear passenger seat. And that gives the strength and the structure of the aircraft. And it's covered by aluminum skin. So it's a real light construction with 2024 and 4130 steels. We use solid rivet for the spar and Avex and Avinox rivets, so it's pulled certified rivets for the other parts.
5: Sounds like even we could build it.
6: Well, there you go. We have just been issued a challenge.
5: Ah.
6: Oh, I wouldn't mind taking a crack at this thing. I got to take a look at this airplane.
7: And we sell them as a sub kit. So if you want to begin with the tail one, mm-hmm. tail kit, it's just $2,600.
5: Honey, look what followed me home.
6: Yeah, no kidding. Talk about instant divorce. Oh, boy. We'd be in trouble.
7: Yep. You have to talk to the boss.
5: Yep.
6: We do. We do.
5: Yes, we do.
6: And what is your website?
7: It's www.samsierraalphamike-aircraft.com.
6: Very good.
5: That's easy to remember.
6: We'll have to go over and take a look at this airplane.
5: Right. Well, we want to thank you for joining us.
7: Yep. Thank you.
6: It's great to have you here. Good luck with your airplane. And we hope to see lots of them in the sky soon.
5: We hope to see them flying.
6: Yeah.
7: Perfect.
6: That's the best, reference you can get for an airplane is to see them fly.
7: Mm.
5: Yes.
7: And to fly it.
5: Because that's what they're built for.
6: Exactly. It's been a long morning.
5: Yeah. Anyway, this is Digital Dave.
6: And I'm Fast Eddie, and thank God you're listening to EAA Radio, because we're out of here.
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5: Are you Fast Eddie?
6: I hope so. I've been carrying that for 30 years now.
5: Carrying is the right word. Anyway, I'm Digital Dave.
6: And I am Fast Eddie here.
5: And joining us, Eddie?
6: Well, I'll tell you, she's back for a second appearance. It's Megan Just Pictures.
5: Well, she never talks, though, but
6: no.
5: More importantly.
6: But she stands in the corner and smiles.
5: She brought co-workers.
6: Yes, she brought people with last names.
5: It's a seniority thing.
6: We've got Marcus Miller and Jesse Strickland. And they're going to show us how not to be scared of ATC.
5: I'm thinking right now that it's probably a good thing there's no video feed, because the pilots would not... The armored helmet there, the crash helmet just says it all.
6: I was going to say, how many people are brave enough to wear a propeller beanie?
5: A beanie, yes. Do you wear that on shift?
9: Sometimes. I work at Houston Center, and so it's a dark, windowless environment talking to voices in my head. But I like to think that how I dress kind of affects how I talk with pilots. And, you know, if you're happy at doing your job, then you're hopefully the pilots can hear that and they'll reciprocate that.
5: Okay. Well, I can just see that. Oh, you're crashing. That's great.
9: Hello, man.
10: The thing of it being is, those of you who are watching us on radio, you should look into your radio hard, because the vest that he is wearing, it's a yellow vest, and it is just covered with pins. The thing's got to have 20 pounds of pins on it.
5: The vest is on the TSA pre-check list.
9: Yeah, I did get stopped on my way up here, and they were opening my bag, and they're like, is there anything in here that can poke me or prick me? And I was like, yes, there is.
5: There's a lot in there.
9: There's a lot.
5: Where would you like to start?
9: Yeah, right.
5: All right, so how not to be afraid of air traffic control.
9: I think one of the easiest things is to realize that we're also human, right? We may have some robotic voices. We may be, you know, a little bit intimidating whenever we're giving you instructions. But ultimately, it's a service industry, right? We're here to provide a service to pilots. And hopefully, they understand that and they know that they can trust us to get them from point A to point B safely. And I think that that's ultimately what we're doing here. We're doing pilot outreach. We're saying, hey, we're humans just like you. Here's the services that we can provide, and here's how we can help you be safe, pretty much. Be better users of the National Airspace System.
10: You know, I've always wondered, does a pilot's ego play into this? You know, look at me, I'm a big bad pilot. I don't need any assistance. And then all of a sudden they get into trouble, and they're not calling you because of that ego.
9: You know, it definitely maybe plays a part. Those hazardous attitudes are definitely something that every pilot needs to be aware of. And ultimately, you need to recognize that and be like, oh, man, I'm in a problem. And there are people out there who are ready to help you and willing to help you, because that's ultimately one of the big reasons why we get paid, to assist pilots in times of duress and in times of distress.
5: And we don't have to give them a credit card number or anything.
9: Don't have to, no.
11: That's exactly. Great for you.
10: That's right. It's free.
5: Have you ever had someone call in and just say, can you kind of help me? I'm lost.
9: Oh, yeah. All the time. You know, it's all about how pilots talk on the radio as well. If you're sounding a little unsure, if you're sounding like you are in a distress situation, we're going to recognize that. That's all we do all day, is talk to pilots. So we can tell if somebody's a little nervous or if somebody is having a problem, and then we'll adjust how we react accordingly, right? If you're having a problem and you're, oh my gosh, my engine's running rough or something, even if you don't say, I think this is an emergency, we're probably going to start treating you like an emergency. We're going to give you that expeditious handling. We're going to start saying, hey, here's an airport over here. Here's an airport over here. What do you need from us? How can we help you?
5: And a gallon of gas might be good.
9: Right, right. Here's an airport that has fuel services. Here's a lighted airport. Here's a paved airport or you know, just something that's long enough that you can land, right? And I think having pilots know that and that awareness that air traffic control can assist you additionally than just watching you from point A to point B is, I think, something that pilots need to remember. And sometimes it's hard to remember whenever they're in that situation, right?
5: It's interesting because I can remember talking to old timers, and this was a while back, who, I don't want any of that crap. I just want to fly.
9: Yeah.
5: You know, I don't want a radio. I don't want an electrical system. Yep. I just want to fly. Do you still run into pilots that are reluctant because they just feel you're an intrusion?
9: You know, I don't know if you want to take this. I've been doing a lot of talking, but
11: no, you're doing a great job. But yeah, I mean, there's pilots they don't want to talk to us because they're afraid we're going to give them maybe a restriction, an altitude restriction, or a heading, or to go around, like, say, Bravo airspace, and they don't want that. They want to just go as on course as possible, and we're trying to get the information out there that we might restrict you, you might have to fly a little bit airway, but it's for safety, and that's the reason we do things. We don't do anything for fun. We don't restrict you or turn you because we want to. We just do it for safety.
9: So, ultimately, we want to get you from point A to point B across our scope as fast as possible, right?
5: Right. So one controller's never leaned over to another controller and said, hey, watch this, man. I want to send this guy around the mountain.
9: No. And remember, air traffic control's three main priorities are safe, orderly, and expeditious flow of air traffic, right? Safe is number one. So as long as we're safe, orderly and expeditious comes in second, right? Orderly, get them in a line, and then expeditious, right? So is it safe to fly, you know, right across an arrival stream with a bunch of big jets? You're at like 11.5, and they're all descending to 12 on top of you, descending via, right? So they have a window to hit. I'm probably going to vector you away from that because it's not safe, right? Even if you are VFR, and really our separation there is as long as the paint doesn't touch or you know, trade paint. But I don't like that. I don't like putting pilots in that situation, you know, a little 5-degree right, 10-degree right, get around that area, and then you know, safe. It's safe. May not be the most expeditious thing for you, but for us it is, because now the airliners aren't having TCAS RAs, you know, and
5: they're happy.
9: Things beyond, and they're happy, and we're happy, and y'all are hopefully happy, you know, a little bit more extra gas, but it is what it is. I'd rather have use a little bit more extra gas and get where I'm going safely than the alternative, right?
5: Yeah, you know, you said your work Houston, which is, again, that's got to be considered crowded skies.
9: A lot of crowded skies. Yeah, yeah, my airspace is like southeast Houston over Beaumont, Lake Charles, and Lafayette, Louisiana.
5: Okay. That's a pretty big area.
9: Yeah. Yeah.
10: And I'm sure that weather in that area plays a big factor in how you're vectoring people
5: around. They vector the storms around the airports. Yeah.
10: I wish we could. They didn't last night, that's for sure.
9: Yeah, I go in every morning. I walk by our traffic management unit. I'm like, hey, can we turn off the weather generators, please? Yeah. Like, this is... If I have to say precipitation one more time, it's such a tongue twister, you know?
5: Yep.
10: Yeah. Yeah. Yeah. Just do what I would do. Hey, it's going to rain.
9: It's going to rain. You got weather in front of you, you know? From here to Florida.
5: Yeah, exactly. Hey, Greg, good news. There's no weather today.
9: Mm-hmm, mm-hmm.
10: Yeah, we turned it off. We're saving
5: That's
10: it
5: right.
10: for the weekend.
9: Yep. Yeah. Oh, yeah.
5: Saving it for the amateurs.
10: I've been a safety pilot on several flights with a charter pilot friend of mine, and we were in a situation where we started to pick up ice, and ATC was very...
5: No beer, just the ice?
10: No beer, just the ice. I hate when that happens. And they were very accommodating. We asked them if we could climb out of this, and they said, we can't unless you take a turn 20 degrees to the left.
9: Mm-hmm.
10: And my charter pilot buddy said, yeah, we'll go 20 degrees to the left. We'll mm-hmm. take the turn. And we took the turn, and we were able to climb out of the weather, and everybody was fat and happy.
9: Yeah.
5: Do you guys still offer, like, student pilot tours of the tower? Things like that?
11: Yeah. Absolutely, yeah.
5: So that's something, I think that's something every pilot should do just once.
9: 100%, yeah. Definitely. Because it's so mysterious behind this radio, you know? Your pilots, you fly, a lot of controllers aren't pilots either. And so going into the FAM flights were really, really cool because you could observe flight deck operations. It goes the same way. Come to see a center or a tower or an approach control and see what we're dealing with, right? There's so much more behind the scenes, and you know, I like to say that en route air traffic control is basically just a data entry position because we're doing so much typing, so much, you know, LOA compliance and SOP compliance that pilots really don't get a picture of, or it's such behind the scenes. And so being able to come to either like the facility where your airport is at or, you know, something like that, that will give you a better idea and a better situation awareness of how do I fit in as a pilot within the greater scheme of the National Airspace System, right? Yeah, so like the icing, we love negotiating with pilots too. If I can't give you something, maybe I'll give you an alternative. Or if you need something, let us know what you need, right? It's a service industry. You know, you go to Chick-fil-A, can I get a large Coke? We're actually out of large cups. Okay, I can give you two medium cups though. You know, something like that.
10: You're ready to wheel and deal then.
9: Yeah.
10: Yeah, we needed wheeling and dealing because picking up ice is not good at all.
9: It's not good.
10: It's very dangerous.
5: But when the controller comes back and says, hey, keep quiet, everybody will want some.
9: As long as you don't have Adas whiskey, you know, you got to keep going.
10: I was going to say, we're not serving margaritas on this flight. Get us out of here.
5: That's the problem. Now that's a de-icing system.
9: That's awesome.
5: Not so much for the plane, but for the pilot.
10: Right, yeah. After he gets on the ground after all that ice, yeah, he's going to need a margarita.
9: Mm-hmm, mm-hmm.
10: I was in Leesburg Center in Virginia just before 9/11, and I was surprised at the number of displays and the number of people
5: and
10: working
5: blinking,
10: in there.
5: Beeping, flashing
10: and
5: lights.
10: It was also very dark. I'm sitting there thinking, my God, these people are working in a cave.
9: Yeah.
5: They had giant eyes.
10: But yet, you know, nobody was running around going, oh, crap, look at this, you know.
5: What do you do with a pilot that you're trying to give instructions to and he just refuses to comply?
9: That's a great question. It really depends on what the instruction is. There's a lot of, you know, if this, then that. But we had a pilot climbing out of Houston. He needed to go right for weather. He was like, I have to go right. The right would put him in the arrivals. There's nothing we can do. Our hands are tied there. And so we're like, okay, you can either turn left as far as you need or declare an emergency and go right. Right? Those are your two options here. Because the weather is just so dynamic and so fast-paced. He turned left, like, I don't know, 90, 120 20 degrees, and it worked out. But he was very, very adamant. I need to go right. I need to go right. I can't go right. Otherwise, you're going to hit somebody. Right. So sometimes our hands are tied. If that is the case, like, don't be scared to declare an emergency, because that kind of frees us up.
5: That's not like abuse of the system?
9: No. And you can always cancel an emergency, too, right?
5: Okay.
9: Now, you may get some questions. You may be like, hey, why did you do that? But it's never going to be like, rah, rah, rah, all that stuff, you know?
5: Yeah, you know, just thinking about that. Well, anyway, we have to go. I'm being
10: just
5: trying
10: to get into it.
5: All right. I want to thank you guys. We've been speaking with Marcus
10: Miller, Jesse Strickland, and Megan Just Pictures.
5: Megan Just Pictures, the ever lovely. This is Digital Dave.
10: I'm Fast Eddie, and this is EAA Radio.
12: Here's an interview from 2016.
5: I'm Digital Dave.
10: I'm Fast Eddie. I love our Australian fans. They have such a great sense of humor.
5: And someday we're going to get down there.
10: Yes, we are. I don't know how.
5: And do the same to them. No, well, just kidding.
10: Let's go print us a plane and we'll fly down.
5: There you go. There you go. And we have Mr. Kermit Weeks with us this morning.
13: Kermit. Hey, guys. How y'all doing? Thanks for inviting me.
5: Kermit. Oh, anytime.
10: Yesterday we heard on the PA system that you have been qualifying in the Martin Mars. Tell me you had the Kermit cam going.
13: Oh, my gosh. My video guy was supposed to be with me for about a week up there, and I was like nonstop with 3 GoPros, so I got a lot of great footage.
10: Oh, I'm looking forward to seeing that. That's got to be a lot of fun to fly that big airplane.
13: It's over the top unbelievable. I mean, the effort it takes to keep it going. Just meeting everybody, talking to the mechanics, the flight engineers, the flight crew. It was an amazing experience. You know, they offer that ultimateflyingexperience.com thing where you can actually go do a little bit of training and you could do some flying as well. And I think I got the ultimate flying experience because I was there for 2 weeks and we did 4 flights while I was there a couple of times. You know, I was just riding in the back when they were getting recurrent. And it was interesting. I think part of their recurrency training is they have to buzz every airport, every seaport, and every ex-Martin Mars employee that was ever connected to the company. Oh, my gosh. They have such a passion for that airplane on Victoria Island, Port Alberti. It was a great experience.
5: That's very cool. Now, as part of your training, did you do the whole bit, scoop water, drop water, the whole thing?
13: Yeah, I got about 4 takeoffs and landings, varying things in the left seat and the right seat. I was a co-pilot for some water pickups and some water drops, you know, so it was a fascinating experience. And when you're flying the airplane, you don't realize really how big it is. It just kind of feels, you know, like a normal airplane. It's, you know, the controls are heavy if you try and horse it around, but, you know, just general flying and stuff, it feels normal. I've had an opportunity now to watch it fly twice from the ground yesterday during the show, and it's just like, it's a completely different experience from the outside than the inside.
5: Well, but, yeah, it looks like a flying house.
13: It's like a building, but and it's because it's so big, even though it is moving, it just doesn't look like it's moving.
5: Yeah. The question I have is, does the CG change when you pick up water?
13: No, it's pretty much on the CG.
5: Okay.
13: And on the Philippine Mars, which is the other one that potentially they're trying to do a trade with the Navy Museum, that has all the original fuel, which is actually below the waterline. It's at the bottom of the hull. And so in that airplane, they put all the water tanks above the lower deck, okay, which is all the fuels below that. In the Hawaii Mars that flew yesterday, they actually took about half of the fuel tanks, which normally holds just over 13,000 gallons, U.S. gallons. And they made the water tanks out of there. So the yesterday's airplane is a bottom dropper, and the Philippine Mars, actually the water comes out the side.
5: Oh, wow.
13: And when they used to do that, they always liked to hit the fire when they were both flying at the same time. They would hit the fire first with the Hawaii Mars as a bottom dropper because the density was more. And then they would go in and they would kind of finish it off with the Philippine Mars because it had a wider swath of rain.
5: Yeah, that's interesting.
13: Yeah.
5: 13,000 gallons, though, and when you stop for fuel, you go out for dinner, have a massage.
13: You never have to stop for fuel.
10: I was going to say, I'd hate to see the credit card bill from all that gas, too. That's a lot of fuel.
13: Well, it is. Actually, the reason I got on there is I paid for the fuel tab for the training and bringing the airplane here. So, but trust me, that was a very small amount of what Wayne Coulson and all the people put into that. You know, they were working on that airplane for about 3 months before I ever showed up, and they put it in the water. So hats off to Wayne Coulson and the guys for keeping that airplane running and having the willingness to bring it here. The reason it hasn't ever been here before is because it was always gone cold during the fire season,
5: right,
13: which is when Oshkosh is. So they didn't get the contract renewed, and, you know, there's some politics going on. The airplane's, you know, they're 70 years old, even though they're in great shape and they blow away any other water bomber flying on the planet right now. It's kind of, we're kind of seeing the end of their, they're going to go into retirement at some point.
5: Well, it's harder to find people that know how to work on radio engines and all that other stuff.
10: Yeah, plus
13: parts are becoming an issue. The specific engine, 3350-24W, they're kind of running out of some parts. There's specific things for that particular 3350. And the propellers are Curtis Electric. They're hollow steel. They actually have like some rubber ribbing inside of them. And if those things let go, you know, the prop blades are becoming a problem. And, you know, yes, you can remanufacture some of that stuff, but then the cost just goes up and up and up and up.
5: Hmm. Interesting.
10: Oh, wait a minute. I thought that the Martin Mars was powered by the Pratt & Whitney 4360s.
13: No. The later ones, they made a model. The Caroline Mars had 4360s. They had the intent after the war, they were promoting to do kind of like the ultimate Pan Am Clipper luxury thing. And those were had the intent of 4360s. But the 3350 was the standard.
10: So that was what we heard yesterday going by. Oh, geez.
5: So they're not 36 cylinders.
10: I thought they were the 4360s. Okay, my bad. Sorry, Oshkosh.
13: Yeah.
5: What's the range on the airplane?
13: Oh, my gosh. Well, I do know with 13,000 gallons of fuel, if you did about 330 gallons an hour, divide that, I think that's like over 30 hours in the air.
5: Oh, my goodness.
13: You know, so, you know, we were truing out. We were up at altitude. We had a little bit of a... Well, even without the tailwind, we were truing out at 11,500 feet at about 180 knots. So you figure 200 miles an hour.
5: Yeah, for something that big.
13: Times 30 hours. Fly around the world about three times.
10: Oh, my goodness. And only stop for fuel once.
13: That's right.
5: Yeah. Bathroom stops, different story.
13: Yeah.
10: I was going to say, there's plenty of room on that airplane. It's not really a cockpit. It's more like a flight deck.
5: Yep.
10: And, of course, Austin went with you, didn't he?
13: Oh, yeah. So I'm here for the rest of the week signing my three children's books in the EA warehouse. You know, last year, Austin, the Ostrich, and the Fantasy Flight just came
5: right,
13: out.
5: The first one
13: in
5: came
13: fact,
5: out.
13: In fact, I had paid to ship some over from the printer in China just to get them here because I actually didn't get the delivery of my main books for till later. But since that time, I've already gotten two awards for it. One of them I got for Best Children's Inspirational. And the other one, I think they created a category for me, Best Children's Metaphysical Visionary.
5: Oh, my goodness. That's a lot.
13: That's amazing. So come by and check it out.
5: That won't even fit on the little plaque tag.
13: But it's a very powerful book. If anybody has any interest in trying to understand what I'm trying to do with Fantasy of Flight, which we're currently working on, my right-hand guy was the lead designer for all the Universal Studio parks on the planet. I've got some great global people that do theme park design around the world. They love my concept. It's completely out of the box. I'm going to try and create something, a whole new concept in themed entertainment. I mean, I may be one day the next Walt Disney. So you sit back and watch. It's going to be
5: really
13: cool.
5: We knew you when.
13: The airplane guys are going to be blown away about what I'm going to do. But it's really not about airplanes. Instead of being an end product, which I discovered over 40 years, can never be successful as a paying business. But they will become basically set dressing, back drops as to how we tell our stories that will be common to the human experience. And the rest of the people on the planet that aren't at the Oshkosh Air Show this week, that don't look particularly fascinated with airplanes, they're going to love the concept as well. And I think when they leave, the future Fantasy Flight, they're going to go, hey, you know, these old airplanes are pretty cool, too. So it's a win-win situation.
5: What's the timeline on your reopening?
13: First, I've got to design it. Then I got to figure out how I'm going to pay for it. I would hope in 4 or 5 years.
5: Okay.
13: Yeah.
5: We definitely want to go down there.
10: Absolutely.
5: And Austin will definitely be in. He'll be typewritten as well.
6: You know, you have a minion on the back of your motorcycle. Maybe you need Austin on the back.
13: There you go.
5: There you go. Or on the front.
6: Yeah, there you go. You got to have a riding buddy.
5: He's got plenty of riding buddies, I'm sure.
13: Yeah, also, too, I want to mention really quickly, the Coulson crew has a trailer and stuff there on the Aerosol Square, or I don't know, whatever square it is.
5: Boeing Plaza.
13: Boeing Plaza. Okay, sorry, Boeing. And they're right next to the CAF thing where That's All Brother is. And Susan Coulson wrote a really nice children's book called The Mighty Martin Mars, and they're selling them there. So stop by and say hi to them and, you know, maybe pick up a book.
5: Sounds good to me.
6: The Martin Mars in a children's book. That's got to be great.
13: It's cute, really cute.
6: It's right up my alley. I'm just a big kid at heart.
5: Of course, all airplane pilots are big kids at heart. That's why we do this.
6: That's right.
5: Because it's fun. So,
6: Kermit, what else do you have on the back burner here?
13: Well, actually, on the front burner, just very quickly, we brought a World War One Albatross up with an original Mercedes engine for the World War One anniversary thing. They've got five airplanes here with original engines. I gave a talk yesterday at 11 o'clock over at the Vintage Deal. We ran the engine. I think there's a couple of times this week that they're going to run all five of them at the same time at 6 o'clock right after the show. So,
5: oh, we definitely want to get down there.
6: Looking forward to that.
5: Yeah.
6: Definitely.
5: Do you have your leather cap?
13: Yeah.
5: Sure you do. Well, we want to thank you for joining us, Kermit. This is Digital Dave.
6: I'm Fast Eddie, and this is EAA Radio.
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15: We're on the fly right down here in Homebuilt, and it's a beautiful Tuesday. We're in Homebuilders Haven, which is the porch just south of Homebuilders headquarters, right on the flight line. You can't miss it because we're right below the way sign for Homebuilt. Look for the tower and head on over and check out all the cool stuff going on over here today. Directly across from us, across the road here, is Zenith Aircraft. And we have a couple of guys from Zenith who are joining us, Sebastian Heinz. I had the pleasure of interviewing your father many years ago on EA Radio, and welcome back. Thanks for joining us.
16: Thank you, Jeff. It's certainly a pleasure to be here. It's always, for us, it's always a thrill to come back to Oshkosh. I don't know how many years I've been coming here, but probably more than 30 years.
15: I would imagine.
16: You know, I was just a kid when my dad would bring us along, and now, of course, running the show. But
15: used to work in the booth, right?
16: Oh,
15: you
16: did absolutely. A lot of stuff over absolutely. There.
15: So let's talk about Zenith, because Zenith has been around and a part of EAA for a very long time. Obviously, you know, your aircraft are purposed for the type of person who's minded to this type of flying, and you're right here across from Homebuilt headquarters because your aircraft is, in fact, most of them at least, are Homebuilt airplanes.
16: Absolutely.
15: You're one of the premier primary kit builders.
16: Absolutely. Yeah, our heritage is in the do-it-yourself kit market. Like, I mean, we have no aspirations of making these factory-built type airplanes. They're really designed from the ground up to be easy to build, simple to fly, and just good recreational machines overall. And so, you know, we flew our airplanes up from our factory, had a great trip out flying out here. And again, the flight into Oshkosh is nearly more fun. I can't say more fun, but it's nearly more fun than actual getting here and the destination, following the rivers and so forth. And again, these types of machines, it's really optimized, you know, for good recreational flying.
15: So I'm looking across here, and I see an airplane that I recognize because it's been in your lineup for quite some time, the 701. Is that still called the 701, or have you improved on that?
16: Well, we have a number of different models within the original 701 came out in 1986.
15: Right.
16: Very popular little airplane, very effective short takeoff and landing airplane. And that design has evolved into a handful of different models. We had then the CH-750 aircraft, which is a little bit larger, then the CH-801 four-seat version. Now we have the CH-750 Super Duty. And then even a different model, the CH-750 Cruiser, which is a non-stole version of that airplane. So a lot of different airplanes. You know, Roger, who's here with me, you know, he still flies an original 701. Tell me about how that's your favorite airplane still to fly, Roger.
17: Well, I built the 701 in 1998, and I've been flying it for given demo flights for the last 22 years, and take it on cross countries, take it to the Oshkosh, Sun and Fun, Arlington, and I have probably 2,300 hours on it right now.
15: Now, Roger, this is radio, but other than our web stream, people can't really see you, but I'm going to say when people think of home-built airplanes, they think tiny and small. How tall are you?
17: I am right at 6 foot.
15: Yeah.
17: And, I fit fine in the 701. 701, I mean, you want to keep it as light as possible, but even a very tall guy or a little heavier person can fit very well in the 701.
15: Yeah, and I guess that was my point. That's what I tell us more about the rest of your lineup.
16: Well, again, we have a full lineup of, all-metal, easy-to-build light aircraft. So, again, we have at our booth, we have the CH-750 Cruiser airplane. And, again, that's kind of an on-airport version of the STOL airplanes. And then, again, we also have a CH-750 Super Duty, which is, again, a maximum utility airplane. Has a rear jump seat in the back, so it actually carries three occupants in that airplane. And really does a fantastic job in off-airport operations. Now, here at Oshkosh 2, in the building right next to us, in the EA Aeroplane Hangar, we also do actual hands-on demonstrations and how these aircraft are built. Because, again, with a kit airplane, especially here at Oshkosh, you walk up and down the flight line, you're awed by all these beautiful airplanes, but you don't realize all the work that goes into building them, how they're built, the type of skills you need to build these airplanes. And we really try to focus as well as on the how-to side of it. And EA does such a wonderful job, and especially here at Oshkosh, where you've got all these workshops, seminars, and again, these workshops where you can actually gain some good hands-on building experience right while you're here at AirVenture. So it's a great opportunity to look at all that and be able to get some good hands-on in learning how they're built and actually learning to do that right here.
15: Right. Now, in the beginning, home builders, they just had plans, and they would create everything in their garage or their hangar and then go to the airport and fly their airplane and test it out. But now the 51% rule that's been in existence at EA for quite some time has allowed companies like yours to flourish with these kits, and these kits are a couple of different levels, right?
16: Absolutely. The quality, I don't want to say the quality, but the level of completion on kits has really progressed quite dramatically over the years. Where, it used to be, years ago that your typical kit builder was really, a mechanic or very tech-minded and had spent thousands of hours, had a whole home workshop full of tools, to really a dedicated builder. Nowadays, again, a lot of our builders are first-time guys, have never built anything before, and they do wonderful jobs because the kits on the market today are so much easier. There's so much more prefabrication done. We use a lot of final hole size CNC match drill stuff, so you're basically just able to put it together with just simple hand tools, and you don't need to be a dedicated builder like it used to be. So it's just a lot more accessible to a lot of people, and the numbers prove that, because today there are more amateur built kit airplanes registered with the FAA every year than there are factory produced airplanes.
15: Yeah, and, which is a pretty amazing statistic.
16: It really is.
15: So that that brings us around to the convention here, and you probably also down at Sun and Fun. What are you focusing on? What is your key marketing point to prospective buyers that are coming by? You've got vans that we're going to also talk to today, and you've got some other big, kit builders. Obviously, you're appealing to a couple different segments. So yours, obviously, that with the increased 700 line, you've got a following in that. And then you also used to have you had an SLSA. Do you still have the SLSA?
16: We still have the design. Our CH-650, which is a low-wing cross-country cruiser, as well as a CH-750, both meet. They all meet the LSA rule, and we manufactured them for a while. Although, again, we continue to focus more on the kit, do-it-yourself side of the market. And that's really, you know, Zenith, where we're more about, the first-time builder and recreational pilot. Most of our builders are low-time pilots, don't have a lot of experience, and so we focus on designs that are easy to fly, low landing speeds, and again, give the pilot a lot of time to react and to enjoy, you know, the environment of flying in that. And on the building side, again, focusing on the first-time builder, simple hand tools, simple skills, simple workshop. So again, the typical Zenith builder will be more of a first timer, if you will, in that. And again, I think that's obviously needed in the industry, because a lot of us, you know, we all start somewhere. We all start being a first timer, if you will.
15: Yeah.
16: And so we try to make it as easy and as painless for a first time builder to get into owning and building their own airplane.
15: Okay, and then let's move back to Roger. Roger, how long did it take you to build your aircraft?
17: It's going to take most customers about a year to build their, you know, 71, 750 aircraft. If they're retired and they're working 5 days a week, they can definitely complete it within 6 months. But typically our customers about a year, year and a half.
15: Okay. And the wings fold, so it can be built in the garage, is that correct?
17: Oh, yes. I mean, typically our customers, they'll build it in sections, like build the tail sections, the wing sections, the fuselage, and then install their engine and avionics, and then take it to the airport to finish the assembly.
15: And doing it in stages like that, of course, financially, it's advantageous because you'll sell them the sections separately, right?
16: Sure. You know, buying as they build makes a lot of sense, because you're not building an entire airplane. You're building section of an airplane at a time. So, you know, buy what you can work on at the time. And then, of course, later on, buy your engine, buy your avionics, pay for your paint job, and so forth. So it really is something that lends itself well, especially, again, if you don't have the budget up front to buy an entire airplane. You do it over, you know, sometimes, again, it could be several months or it could be several years. So it really is a good way of doing it.
15: Absolutely. All right, so as we get to the end of the segment here, tell us a little bit about anything that you would like the aviator that might be listening to know about. This year, specifically, you have any specials going on or anything to help bring people to your area?
16: Well, you know, we invite everybody to come out, sit in the airplanes. You know, these are not just show planes. We invite people to actually sit in the airplanes, get a feel for it, ask questions, learn more about it. Like I mentioned earlier, come by the workshop area and actually get some hands-on experience, working on the airplane, see the types of skills and tools. We love to meet with our customers and talk about airplanes. Also, this coming Thursday, I think we're Tuesday now, but coming on Thursday, we have our annual Zenith banquet. Any Zenith builders, pilots, enthusiasts, come out and join us at the banquet. Come out to the booth, learn more about that, and again, we really look forward to meeting with all our existing and new customers as well.
15: That's great. Well, it's really good to see you here. It's good to see everybody here. It's a banner year. It really is. And I want to thank you for joining us on EA Radio today and describing your product and where you're going with Zenith. Thank you very much.
16: Well, thank you, Jeff.
15: And thank you, Roger, for giving us the insight of a builder. Appreciate it.
17: Yeah, thank you for having me, too.
15: You bet. Jay Munchie, we're on the fly. We're at Home Builds. It's a beautiful Tuesday. Come down and check out Home Builds. We'll be back in just a couple minutes. 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
15: We're on the fly at the seaplane base, and what a spectacular day on the water at an air show.
19: Right.
15: Shane Albers, the chairman of the seaplane base, co-hosting with me today. And we saved the meat and potatoes for last.
19: Right.
15: Because the meat and potatoes are always so good. Don Smith is the co-chairman of Water and Communications Operations. Why did you introduce him to us, Shane, and say some of your magical words?
19: Some of the magic, huh? Yeah, so Don is, he'll let you know too, but he's a seaplane pilot. He's been a longtime volunteer of ours. Don's a really critical piece. So we have two people out on our point operations, and Don is a very critical piece to help keep all of the communications and operations running smoothly without conflict and incident.
15: Well, and it's great. Don Smith, welcome back to EA Radio. It's been a couple of years.
20: But yeah, it's been a couple of years, yep.
15: But I know that from your perspective, not a ton has changed out here. But our listeners, a lot of them may be new, a lot of them may not know what goes the specific, and pilots pilots are always curious about the nuts and bolts, how things actually work, you know, and that's what you do here. And to run that type of operation, you need a lot of experience. How long have you been at the base, Don?
20: So I've been flying for well over 25 years. I started volunteering in 07 after I saw Mark Baker in 2006 flying with his caravan. I said, wow, that's pretty cool.
15: Did you go out and buy a caravan?
20: No, I bought a Husky. It's a two-place. He had like 10 seats in his. But flew in 08, and I had a bunch of friends waiting for me on the dock. It was the coolest thing. Felt like I was coming back to see family. And I started volunteering the very next year. Started, you know, tying knots in the dock and working in first aid. And just more and more doing operations around here and flying and being a pilot. You know, next thing you know, they've got me in the our traffic control center. It's pretty cool.
15: I see you're in a pink shirt.
20: Yeah, it really doesn't
15: say
20: tower.
15: It's very classic air traffic control.
20: We're actually making fun of the guys at the tower, the world's busiest tower. Because they stand pretty tall and look pretty sure of themselves, and we're giving them a little bit back.
15: Yeah, well, I saw some of them over here today, and they were chuckling at your pink shirts.
20: Yeah, it started out as kind of a joke, and we use pink on the point anyway, so people know, you know, who they're talking to. And one of my volunteers out on the point decided they'd take a little step further. And they think it's funny. At least we think it's funny.
15: Well, anyway, that's all that matters.
19: And the shirt says, what, Lagoon Traffic Control.
15: Lagoon,
19: so, yes.
15: Traffic.
20: And that's literally what it is. We don't tell people that they can land or take off. You know, all we care about is the traffic control on the water.
15: So let's talk about it, Don. So someone's going to fly into Oshkosh. The first thing they're going to do is read the NOTAM.
20: Yes.
15: Which is not called the NOTAM anymore. Now it's called the
20: Air Mission.
15: The Air
20: Notice to Air Mission.
15: Notice to Air Missions. EAA has changed completely the name of the document now.
20: Yes.
15: I don't know if it's called the notice or something, but anyway, they're going to read that because you have to familiarize yourself with
20: page 18, page 19.
15: Operations. So page 18, 19 will tell you that you're going to come out here and land. Are there times when they cannot land here?
20: So during the main air show, there's going to be a TFR in place. And one of my friends told me we're not supposed to fly during the TFR.
15: No.
20: And so people arrive well before the show. And if they want to depart, they take off after the show. It's really quite easy. It's actually extremely easy to come and go from the seaplane base. You know, all you have to do is get permission to leave the lagoon. And that's just to make sure the two planes don't end up head-to-head.
15: Because it's not very wide.
20: Yeah, the opening is only wide enough for one plane, which, by the way, protects us from waves from Lake Winnebago. And we're protected from the wind. It's a very safe place to harbor. You know, we're tied up to mooring balls out in the lagoon. And you come to a dock, you get set up to go, you get permission to start, which means that opening is clear. And once you have opening to start, then you have permission to start. You can go right through the cut out into the bay and take off and go flying. And it's pretty easy to fly every day while you're here, which is a lot harder if you've got a tent under your wing and people all over the place, like on the main field.
15: Well, sure. Sure. So they land out here per the notice, and they get permission after them. They contact 123.3,
20: yes.
15: Which glider pilots have been saying is a very recognizable frequency.
20: It's an air frequency, yep.
15: And then you actually welcome them to Oshkosh, to the sea base, and what do you do from there?
20: Yeah, so like 123.3 is actually, we use it as a common traffic advisory frequency, a CTOP. You know, so we encourage everyone to self-announce their position and their intentions. That lets everybody else know. The only thing we add is we talk about water conditions, you know, any other traffic we see that they don't. There's a lot of boats out there. For some reason, everyone likes to fish in our little bay. But we try to let them know of things they may not see if they're still like 5 miles away. There's normally a self-announce about 12 miles out. So we just keep in the loop of any known traffic we have. But besides that, as far as they're in the air, it's a common traffic advisory frequency, just like a small uncontrolled airport.
15: Mm-hmm. So, go ahead.
20: And beyond that, really the only thing we control is the stuff already on the water, people that have already landed. There's nothing in the air. You know, and basically it's permission to enter the lagoon or permission to leave the lagoon.
15: And then you're also going to give them their dock assignment that you get
20: exactly
15: on your radio from operations, which, by the way, you're not dock operations, but you are water and communications.
20: Right, right.
15: So
20: our point operates with three radios. One's marine band. It's always on channel 16, so we can hear the Coast Guard. We operate on 123.3. One of my guys will be talking to the airside. And then the other one works with the dock radio, and he's talking to docks. So when we give a plane permission to enter the lagoon, they're almost always heading to a dock, and we use that dock radio to make sure we've got a crew waiting to receive them. That makes sense?
15: Yep.
20: So we're working with three radios.
19: And that's a new protocol that we put in place about 6 years ago, because all the operations used to go on 123.3, and it was just too much chatter, too much communication. So that was we wanted to get that cleaned up so that the experience coming into the seaplane base, it is one person at the point talking to the pilots out there on the water.
20: Yeah, if you're flying VFR and you're out by Warbird Island south of here, you want to hear about the other planes. You don't want to hear about boats here or boats there. And you don't need that until you get to the bay. But if you're looking for other traffic to see and avoid, kind of nice to have a little quieter frequency and be able to talk to those other planes.
15: Right. Let's talk a little bit. You're an experienced seaplane pilot. You have a couple of seaplanes, don't you?
20: Yeah, I've had two Huskies, and I've got a Boss 182. Whip Air has the conversion to put a big engine in a standard Cessna 182. It's a beautiful plane. My wife and I go camping in it frequently. You know, I live on a lake in Michigan. You know, I can literally, before I came here, I pumped my floats, make sure I was good and clean, hopped in the plane, and came here.
15: So over

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1: 5 knots, you can get a small ripple starting, you know, north towards Appleton, and it'll just work its way into our bay, and out here we'll have white caps. But if it's any other direction, from the west, which it is normally, you know, from the south, we have a beautiful, quiet bay to land in. It's nice and easy. We do have an alternate landing location, though. About 5 miles south of here, it's a place called Warbird Island. And Warbird is actually an IFR reference point and a VFR visual checkpoint. And that actually faces southwest. So in the rare case we have that northeast wind that causes waves in our bay, we actually have a little bay, a little crescent, on the southwest corner of Warbird, where people can still land in the lee of that island, land in nice, quiet water. And we just have towboats that go out there and help them moor and bring their luggage in, and they can bring their planes later to the base, or they can just leave it there for the week.
2: I was at Wentz's on the lake the other day, and guess what? A beautiful view right out their window of
1: Warbird Island. Warbird
2: and
1: Island.
2: Your buoy's there.
3: That's right.
2: And there was about 4 seaplanes tied up out there.
1: Yeah, that's true. And it was the exact conditions that we're talking about happened Monday, Shane?
3: Yeah, it was Monday, yep.
1: And it worked out pretty well. You know, we had drivers and towboats down there to help them out there more. Yeah,
3: We take our concierge service even off base in situations like that. We really do. Our ultimate goal here is to make sure that our guests that are flying in here have the best experience at EAA.
2: So we got a couple minutes. Tell us, this concierge service, if you buoy out at Warbird Island, how do they get here?
1: So when they get in the area, this is, by the way, in the notice, they'll have a procedure that's there. It's actually direction to the website to get a full details with pictures from up above from Google Earth. And once they talk to the point, we'll know they're going to Warbird Island. We'll immediately send a driver down there for a boatman or a boat driver to pick them up. And we keep boats down at those restaurants you talked about. Ours are at TJ's, not far from Wentz.
2: Yep.
1: And they know they're coming. They know what color. They know the number of souls on board, how much luggage. And we're ready to get them. We'll be down there about the time they're getting ready to turn off their engine.
2: Wow, that's impressive.
3: It's an incredible addition, and it's not an addition. It's something that we've been doing for almost 30 years now. The thing that changed, though, is we actually used to take a boat out of the seaplane base, and we would drive that 5 miles through the rough waters. Now, with the switch of protocol, it's a shorter ride for pilots. It's a much safer ride for our volunteers. And again, it's that, hey, welcome to Oshkosh.
2: Yeah,
3: you made it.
2: It's
3: thanks
2: awesome
3: for being here.
2: Well, Don, thank you for explaining a little bit behind the scenes of what goes on here, nuts and bolts, at the seaplane base. And Shane Albers, thanks once again for co-hosting and
3: thanks for coming
2: having
3: down
2: us at your beautiful paradise out here at the seaplane base. JMIG, that wraps up On the Fly for 2024. A lot more action going on at AirVenture, though, with all kinds of excitement this afternoon. Night air show tonight on Mainfield. And then, of course, another fantastic show tomorrow. So we'll see you next year, 2025, On the Fly. Jamon G signing off. 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
6: And I'm Fast Eddie, and we are exploring the zen of EAA Radio.
5: Oh, imagine a tranquil place.
6: Yeah.
5: Full of noisy airplanes.
6: Shoes are off and your engines are running.
5: Yeah, okay. Joining us, let's just get off that line, is Paul Miller and Keith Peterson of the Cardinal Flyers Association.
7: Good morning.
5: Good morning. How are you guys?
7: Quite good. Well.
5: Now, Cardinal's not an airplane you see that often anymore.
7: But we do.
5: Okay. Every time you go out to the garage. But anyway, how many are there flying?
7: Well, we figure about 3,000. It's hard to keep track completely. They get exported, and occasionally we lose one. But 3,800.
5: Wow,
7: and
5: we
7: try to keep them
5: many
7: all flying, yeah. We keep them tucked away because they're special and fun, you know. So,
5: well, are they a good cargo plane? I mean, they're...
7: It's more of a family plane.
5: Okay.
7: I mean, part of it is because the flight schools don't really like them because they're different, right?

0: They're not a 172, so they don't have parts for them, and they have to.
1: They don't have that strut to hang on to when you're trying to check
0: right.
1: the fuel.
0: But they fly better, and they're easier to get in and out of.
1: Yeah.
0: You know, we have a lot of people get into Cardinals when they can't get into a Bonanza or a Baron anymore, right? Because easy big doors, easy
1: right.
0: to get in, nice view.
2: Low to the ground.
0: Yeah.
1: Okay.
0: And one of the other nice things is when you're in the pattern, you can look down, obviously, because it's a high wing, but also you can look up in front of the wing. So you just lean forward a little bit and look up, and you can watch the airport come around as you come around the pattern. So,
1: oh, well, that's handy. Are there retracts, or are they mostly fixed?
0: I know a lot about them. There's
1: oh,
0: both. They made 1,365 RGs and 28, Paul maybe knows, 28 some.
2: 2856 about fixed gears. I've had one of each.
1: Oh, and your preference was?
2: I like them both, but for different reasons. You know, I have the RG now. Actually, I own two RGs right now, but that's an anomaly. One's for sale if anyone wants one.
1: Ah.
2: But I had the fixed gear and fixed it all up and thought it was great. And I thought, well, it'd be good to have the little bit extra fuel capacity. I had turbocharged my fixed gear, but it wasn't fuel injected, so I couldn't run Lena Peak. And actually, Keith came out to visit me one day, and we picked up a trader plane, and we saw that in Coeur d'Alene, Idaho, there were two Turbo Cardinal RGs for sale. And we said, well, that's too much of a coincidence. So we flew up there from California, and I bought one.
1: Ah, and the RG's got to be a little faster.
2: Yeah, they're actually both sort of 145 airplanes. It's just the fixed gear is 145 miles an hour, and the RG is 145 knots.
1: Oh,
2: so it's a 50% differential.
1: Huh? Yeah, take that. The association, obviously, you get together, you keep the airplanes flying, you've got all the connections for parts, you know where all the hulks are, parts planes.
2: Well, we're actually fairly fortunate in that the consumables are pretty much the same as for a 172 or a 182. I mean, and Cessna really has been extraordinary over the decades. The most recent example is this carry-through spar business, which really shouldn't have applied to the Cardinal, but a carry-through spar on a 210, which incidentally has the same design wing as the Cardinal, the kind of lever wing, broke in Australia under extraordinary abuse conditions. But as a result of that, the FAA kind of broad-brushed it and said, well, everybody with a Cardinal or a 210 in the U.S. had to do all this work to their carry-through spar. And there were a few people that found carry-through spars that need to be replaced. Cessna stepped up and made new carry-through spars, 50 years after they made
1: last
2: airplane.
1: That's wild. That's wild. And so they did a full run, and now you've got some spares.
2: Well, they made about a dozen, I think, the first pass.
0: So we've heard.
2: And people bought those. But they weren't unreasonably priced. I mean, not something you wanted to, you couldn't take it out of your PIN money, but $17,000, whereas, you know, it was like, it might be $50,000, right?
1: Right.
0: So this is a level of support anyway. But to go back to the organization, our tagline is for safety, savings, and fun.
1: Okay.
0: So we kind of keep everybody safe is always a good first goal. And saving money and having access to parts and accessories and upgrades and things like that. And so we get very active in that space. We're both engineers, so we tend to be a bit technical.
1: Ah.
0: But the fun part does kick in from time to time. We just had a lunch yesterday with 130 of our best friends.
1: Just small, intimate get-together.
0: Yeah.
3: Are there any recurring problems that you have to be aware of on a Cardinal?
0: No, they all run perfectly, and there's no problems at all. So
3: that would be
1: the best airplane ever built.
0: So
2: I was going to say, we like to point out that unlike the 172 RG or the 182 RG, there are no ADs that apply to the retractable gear on the Cardinal, because Cessna was trying to make the next generation of airplane when they made the Cardinal, so they kind of fixed all the problems that they'd learned about on the lesser aircraft, as we like to refer to them.
1: And they didn't install new problems?
2: Well, of course they did.
0: Well, you know, the guys actually told us a story there. When we were in Wichita, we had a fly-in in about 07, and we had about 10 people that had worked on the Cardinals, had built the Cardinals, or were retired, and they came out in their wheelchairs and walkers and things. We had 100 Cardinals at Wichita, which they said was the most amazing thing. They says, we make these things, and it's like sending your kids off to school. They go away, they never write back. We don't know where they've been, what they've been doing.
1: They said
0: that when Cessna came to them in 1967 and said, we want you to build a new airplane, it's a clean sheet. It's the first time they've done a clean sheet design. They're not tied to any history. You don't have to bring anything forward. Do it like we should have done it to begin with. And they did. And so it makes it a little bit different, which is why it's important to have an organization to help our mechanics understand what's just a little bit different about this, the things to look for and the parts that are slightly different. You know, the strut is built upside down. No strut is built upside down. Well, it's better, but it's different, right?
1: Right, right.
0: So the Cessna guys were very, very proud of their work. And they said, you know, we finally got all those things right that we'd been doing wrong all those years.
1: It is a very pretty airplane, that's for sure.
0: Yeah.
3: It's quite a hot rod, too. I got a flight in a Cardinal, and when the pilot put the power to it, you got pushed back in that thing. I was impressed.
1: And that was a stock engine?
3: Yeah, the whole of the airplane was as per the factory.
1: Interesting.
0: Well, the whole airplane. Those are things you can do to make that a little better. The power flow will give you a little more boost off this takeoff like that. And the thing, surprisingly, was the Hartzell Trailblazer prop. When I put that on, the thing just jumps off the line.
1: Nice.
0: In fact, one of the fun things to do is if you ever fly formation with a Cessna 150, at 150 speeds, when you hit the throttles, you really jump. And the 150 guys watch you shoot away like a pumpkin seed, you know.
1: Yeah, they're all angry at you.
3: Yeah, but you see, the 150 guys got an advantage. They'll fly a whole lot slower than you.
0: Yeah, a couple of them have pointed that out to me in formation flight. It's really hard to form on them when they're flying below your stall speed.
2: Although Keith did observe, he was flying formation with a 150. You know, they're flying the same speed, and the Cardinal was using less fuel than the 150.
0: Yeah, that's true.
1: Okay, that's amazing.
0: Substantially less, yeah.
1: Wow.
2: It's more efficient.
1: The airport, we both took our initial flight lessons, and we only had half a hangar. Oh. And there was a Cardinal in it, so the nose was in, the tail stuck out.
0: Oh.
1: So it was like the cat hiding under the couch, you know?
0: Yeah.
1: Pretty airplane. I always liked to get a ride in that, but never did.
0: Yeah, we like them.
3: Ha ha.
1: You know, is that the one you got to ride in?
3: It's the one I got to ride in.
1: Of course it is.
0: And, and if the kids get a boat, the back seat's got a lot of leg room.
1: Oh,
0: so that's
1: there
0: that's a little bit unusual for light aircraft.
1: So it's actually a real back seat.
0: Yeah.
2: Well, I'll mention the turbo, too, because I have a turbo, but the Tornado Alley, which is one of the GAMI companies, has that STC now. It's had several owners over the years, but they've really tuned it up, and they advertise it at flight level 177. See how they did that?
1: Yeah.
2: It flies 177 knots.
1: Okay.
2: So that's an improvement over 145 knots.
1: That's a significant improvement over 145 knots.
2: But I don't fly that fast because that's Richapeake. That's burning like 15, 16 gallons an hour. I pull it back to 11 gallons an hour, get 165 knots, and skip a fuel stop, and I get there sooner.
1: Right. Right. And then everybody's like, what do you mean you didn't have to fuel up?
2: Yeah.
1: Would you consider it a good travel airplane?
2: Can
1: you throw a lot of baggage in there?
0: Yeah.
1: It's only two people. Yeah, you can throw a ton in there then.
0: Well, it'll carry four, of course, and you know, it's got pretty good useful load. But the nice thing is it's got more space inside. It's a full 48 inches at the shoulder. And it's bigger than a Bonanza. It's bigger than a 182. You know, it's got a lot of space in there. And if you're used to rubbing shoulders, you know, my wife and I started with a 152. You know, took turns flying it around. And we fit like peas in a pod, you know, so the Cardinal is a real luxury.
1: So it's like one of those airplanes for that as your marriage progresses.
0: It's a step-up airplane.
1: Yeah, you know, in all the ways. First you're like, oh, I love you, honey, and you're in my way.
2: Well, they say airplanes gain weight over time, all the crap down in the belly and all that. Mm-hmm. Well, people gain weight over time, too. So, you know,
1: it's all complimentary. Down in the belly,
3: yeah.
1: It's just more fun doing it our way.
2: Yeah.
1: That's why you should fly inverted every now and then, right? Shake all that junk out of the bottom.
2: But it is good. You asked about cargo, so I have a whole house battery in my house. So I really recently had an opportunity to buy four more of the batteries because California power thing is kind of a weird deal.
1: Yeah.
2: So they're 110 pounds a piece. The guy was down, lived like a mile from March Air Force Base, which is now joint use, but they kind of didn't know it. And I flew in there, and the tower goes, "Oh, a little guy." You know, okay,
1: nice.
2: But I take the back seat out, pulled in there, had a bunch of straps, strapped down these 410-pound batteries, and you know, fly them on home.
1: And no problem, weight and balance.
2: No,
0: I brought home a rototiller one time in the back of my Cardinal.
1: So. Okay,
2: wow. Was it running, Keith?
0: But it did ran pretty well.
3: We'd like to hear your stories. What have you stuffed in the back
1: That's
3: of your
1: right.
3: Cardinal?
1: You know the standard question, right? How many ping pong balls can you
0: get? That's right. So you ask about recurring challenges, we run into that in Cardinal Flyers, just because when people come to the airplane, they learn all these kinds of things through us, right? So we have a little section there that says, well, if you're new to the Cardinal, here's some things you should just keep an eye on, right? Just not troublesome things, but just things to be aware of, right?
1: Right.
0: And I also do pre-purchase inspections for people that are buying Cardinals, and I have a list of about 250 items.
1: Oh, so it only takes you, what, 5 minutes?
0: Well, no, it's about a 3-hour thing. I do most of them by video now over a Zoom call.
1: Oh, wow.
0: And you know, sometimes there's a mechanic involved with the other side, and they usually learn about Cardinals, you know, because a good mechanic can see things, you know, on an airframe, but if they know where to look in the special places, they can see special Cardinal things, right?
1: Right.
0: So that's where it's pretty useful to do in a video. It's a little bit less more affordable for them to get me out there and everything. And we just kind of go through those special items to look at. Usually they're all fine, but occasionally they find one, and it's good to know about those things.
1: Especially if you're buying the airplane.
0: Yeah.
3: I was going to say, what's the average price for a middle-of-the-road Cardinal these days?
0: Well, that's a number that moves up and down a little bit with the coming and going of COVID and other social elements, right?
1: 50 bucks is a good starting point.
3: Well,
0: you may not want a $50 Cardinal, you may not want. But,
2: but Mosaic may be the new complicator. I already had the issue where some of the older pilots, I'm not naming any names, are having more difficulty getting insurance for retracts. Now with Mosaic, you won't need it. You can do a driver's license medical to fly, we think, the fixed gear, but maybe not the RG. So that's going to cause a difference.
0: Yeah. Yep. But to answer your question, you know, $100,000 probably gets you into a Cardinal. Okay. There's some lower cost ones out there that are maybe need quite a bit of work on them, something. And at the top end, you know, I think the most expensive one's probably been $260,000, something like that. You know, so paint equipment and interior and engines,
1: that one comes
0: and options,
1: with a
0: mechanic. Well, very, very nice paint for starters, and then really amazing radios. And
1: all right, so look up the I want to thank you guys for joining us. We've been speaking with Paul Milner and Keith Peterson of the Cardinal Flyers Association. Look
0: them
1: up.
0: It's actually Cardinal Flyers Online is where you find it, cardinalflyers.com.
1: Very good. This is Digital Dave.
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5: Welcome back. This is Amy Labota. We're here at EAARadio.net 96.5 FM or 1210 AM. It's a new guest here. Mel, you want to tell me a little bit? I just got so distracted. There's a huge line of airplanes out there.
6: There's
5: so,
6: a lot to be distracted by around here.
5: My eyes start wandering, my brain starts wandering, I forget all about the fact we're on the radio.
6: One of the perils of having this great view, but I'll take it. I'll take the peril. We're sitting here with George Kunis, who is the publisher of Pilot Getaways, along with his brother, who is not here. George, you want to tell us a little bit about what you've got with Pilot Getaways and what it is?
7: Yeah, actually, I was looking out the window, too. So what did you say? No, I'm just kidding. I'm with Pilot Getaways magazine. And Pilot Getaways, we started 14 years ago, 1998. The idea behind the magazine started when we were down in Baja, California. So I can always blame this idea on having too much tequila and too much of a good time on white sand beaches. But the idea was, we're down in this idyllic place, this paradise of white sand beaches, blue water, cheap tequila, great beer, great seafood, and there was one airplane there, our airplane. Now, from Los Angeles to get down there takes, including customs, about 3.5 hours, so it's not difficult to get to at all, and we were having a wonderful time. So we came up with the idea, we were like, well, how did we find out about this place?
6: Is you and your brother.
7: My brother and I started, yeah. So my brother and I were having a great time down there, and he said, well, one of my flight instructors pointed to it on a map. So all of the information that we needed to get, whether it be how to clear customs or any of the other issues, we had to figure that out because there was no data that was given along with this pointing to a push pin on a map of where this place was. And that sort of led to another question. Well, what about all the other nice places we like to go to? And every single one of those was because we knew somebody who was an active pilot that loved to travel and told us about it. And we were thinking, well, gee, what if you're somebody that just got your pilot license, is not plugged into this active network of, you know, active pilots, how would they find out cool places to go? And that led eventually to the idea, which was, hey, we could start a newsletter, do it after work and on weekends, and write off the expenses of the airplane. That's really the brainchild. And the more we investigated it, we found out that a newsletter really wasn't the thing to do, and it should have been should be a full-fledged magazine. So we wrote down hundreds of names on a pad of paper and figured out that Pilot Getaways was going to be the name of this new publication, learned everything we could about publishing a magazine because we had absolutely no publishing background. And here we are 14 years later with this magazine that people absolutely love and enjoy and has tells people where to go and have fun with their airplane.
6: So you're not the run-of-the-mill aviation magazine that has, you know, here's the latest avionics mm-hmm. and, you know, and here's a review of flying strategies. It's basically a travel magazine for people with their own airplane, for pilots.
7: Yeah, we're actually... I like to say we're a complement to every other aviation magazine out there, because most of the other magazines, they may have a small section dealing with travel, you know, that sort of thing, but most of their editorial is based on product, flying technique, and those sorts of things. We, however, talk about the use and the utility of that airplane. How are you going to go have fun with that airplane, whether it's you alone or whether it's you and your family or you and your friends? So what's interesting is the scope of our magazine. John and I, as pilots, we were thinking, hey, pilots would love this magazine. Well, it turned out within a few months of publishing, we started getting letters from the what you call the non-flying spouses of pilots, and they were saying, you've saved my marriage. I'm connecting with my husband in a way I never thought possible. I never imagined I'd look forward to getting an aviation magazine. And so it was an interesting offshoot that we don't just capture the pilots.
6: You bridged a gap.
7: We bridged a gap, and now it's not just the pilot. It's the pilot's family, the pilot's friends. We're, occasionally I do Google searches on pilot getaways, see where we are, and we're like listed even on some travel sites because they go, you know, this magazine, it, even though it deals with pilots and the whole lifestyle of owning an airplane, they cover some really off the road places that are fun to get to, regardless. So among travelers, we're even making a name, which is kind of interesting.
6: Well, tell us a little bit about what an article looks like. What is it? What is?
7: Well, we sort of have a typical format for each article, where we have an introduction of the location, we have flying there section, information pertinent to pilots. You know, is there like a rotor on the runway if you know, off of runway 14 if the winds are out of the north or something because there's some obstruction? You know, things that local pilots would know. Maybe it's reporting points, that sort of thing, frequencies. Then we talk about history of the location. What's interesting, there are some out of the what you would think of as a perhaps a boring location that might have a fascinating history. And so we talk about the history of the location, and then we talk about what to do, where to stay, where to eat, transportation options, again, important for us pilots. We don't have wheels when we get somewhere. And a lot of the places we feature, they're always accessible and easy for pilots to get to use. Whether you go on, you know, on foot, you can enjoy the place on foot, or there's a courtesy car, or there's rental cars there at the airport, something like that.
6: And this is a print magazine that you have.
7: It's a print magazine, although we're excited to announce that we're coming out with our iPad edition, and that will be coming out, I believe, in about a month. We wanted to hit Oshkosh, but didn't quite happen.
6: But so, the Oshkosh issue will be available, will be the
7: correct.
6: First one available.
7: Correct.
6: Nice.
7: The July-August issue, which was, if you walk around, you'll see our magazine distributed through some of our advertisers, and you'll be able to pick them up at certain places here on the field. And
5: do you get good ideas from coming to this show?
7: Oh, definitely. What's interesting is when I walk around with my pilot getaway shirt, I like to say because we capture the passion of aviation and what people love to do. I can't tell you how many times when I'm walking around, people grab me by their shirt. They're like, "Oh my God, Pilot Getaways! I love that magazine!" And then they'll go and spew off all these great destinations that they know about that they want to share with everyone else. So we always get new ideas that way.
5: What about in the exhibit halls? I mean, there's a lot of countries and ministries of tourism that show up now on the grounds at AirVenture. Are they helpful to you?
7: We are talking with a number of different countries. I know that the Dominican Republic has sort of they've changed the way that they've done things in the past, and they're trying to make things a lot easier for private pilots. So we are talking to them. We've talked to the Bahamas and other countries and locations, you know, because sometimes chambers of commerce are here or different cities or airports. So yeah, we do talk to all of those entities, if you will, to talk about fun places to fly.
6: And where can people find you besides walking around on the field with your pilot getaway shirt if they're listening on the net? Or
7: well, if you're listening on the net, our website is pilotgetaways.com.
6: Easy enough.
7: Yeah, and we try to keep things simple.
5: Do you know what your app is going to be called?
7: We're not quite positive yet. There's the whole approval process with Apple, and I'm assuming it's going to be Pilot Getaways Magazine. We're trying to keep that as simple as possible.
5: Well, you know, one of the cool parts about the magazine is the photography in it, and you and your brother have. Did you have to learn to do that, too? That's the question I have.
6: Well, that's
5: a lot of people ask, how'd you get that shot?
6: And you get to go out and do all the research for these places with that.
7: Yeah, I'm the primary photographer for the magazine. So John is my – John. Our duties are John is more – is the editor and the chief pilot. I'm the publisher and photographer and art director. So that's sort of our split.
6: The hats.
7: The hats which we wear, you know, in addition to taking the garbage out every week. But besides that – I was into photography in high school. My father was involved in the film industry. He'd always been involved. So growing up, I'd always had cameras around, and that's how I got interested in photography. But the true test of my photographic skill really was when we started the magazine. I realized how expensive aviation photographers were, so I took it upon myself and
6: to become one.
7: And John is a wonderful pilot, has formations, flying skills that he had garnered, which of course you need that in order to do the kind of work we do. If you're interested and if you're listening, you can go to pilotgetaways.com/behind-the-scenes, and we actually have a whole write-up on how we take photos. We have a Cessna 185, take the door off, take the seat out, I wear a climbing harness, I don't fall out of the airplane. And we fly in close formation, getting photos that way.
5: It's more than meets the eye. That's exciting. George Kunis, thank you so much for taking the time to be with us here today on Around the Patch. We're going to be right back with one more guest, so stay tuned.
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1: I am Digital Dave.
3: And I'm Grandpa Eddie here.
1: Grandpa Eddie.
3: On Silly Sunday here at EAA Radio. And with us in the studio today, seeing as how we've got Rachel Ferguson. Did you get your onion at the desk?
8: Oh, boy. I'm in it for a treat with this interview, I think.
3: Yep. You sure are.
9: You shouldn't have stood still this morning.
3: Obviously, you were the slowest one.
8: Something this morning. Like that, I would say. Yeah. The yes person, apparently.
9: You can beat up Anya, your I would say handler, but she's not handler.
8: Oh, she's been awesome. She's behind the scenes a lot, but she's worked a lot of magic this week.
10: I'm security.
9: Oh, that security's here. We're in trouble.
3: Boy, are we ever.
9: Anyway, you're part of Air Force Material Logistics
3: Support.
9: Stuff. Right. I told her she rented the U-Haul truck they used to get here.
3: And then she said they came here in a C-17.
8: Yeah.
3: Some truck.
9: They only did that because they wanted to come in style.
8: I mean, a C-17 is way cooler than a U-Haul.
9: It only had two backpacks in it. I mean, I don't know why you needed that.
8: Boy, oh boy. You should have seen the back of that thing. It was packed full. Those crew did an amazing job getting our stuff here. They brought all of our crates. They brought our golf carts. We brought an F-22 engine. We brought all kinds of stuff on that C-17, excuse me.
9: Where's that engine now?
8: Well, it's actually still in the back of the C-17.
9: Oh,
8: it was part of the displays we had.
9: Let's see. I've got a toy
8: showcase.
9: Hauler trailer. I think it'd probably carry that.
3: It'd help us get home a lot quicker,
9: I was thinking,
3: too.
9: Especially around Chicago. But anyway, so what kind of planning does it take to do all this?
8: It takes quite a bit, actually. A lot of things that are not necessarily visible to most eyes. We started back in December working with the EAA crew about what all, you know, this looked like. We came to a visit in February and got the lay of the land and talked with the team here. But we've been working since then to build out our displays and the people to come and the aircraft here. So that's a nutshell version of the things that go into the planning to get everybody here.
9: Well, do you bring Air Force personnel strictly to help set up and tear down?
8: Well, you know, if you signed up to be part of this event, you're pretty much part of the setup and teardown as
9: well.
8: That's
9: what I figured.
8: Yeah. It's
9: comes with the territory.
8: It does, exactly.
9: But you'll love it anyway.
8: Oh, it's been awesome. It's been a fantastic week. Everybody's had a blast. It's been very, very good.
9: Is your first time here?
8: This is my first time here, yes.
9: And what do you think?
8: Oh, man, I've been blown away. I really have.
9: I mean, you saw it in February when it was empty.
8: I did see it empty, and they said it will look very different in July, and I imagine that would be the case.
9: And you went, yeah, sure, whatever.
8: It definitely has been, obviously, a very different experience with everything that's here, and it's just been very, very well executed.
9: Well, we try.
8: Oh, It's been our pleasure to be here.
3: I was going to say, you probably started putting a checklist together back in February, and by now it's probably the size of the New York phone book.
8: Yeah, it certainly has been. And, of course, in any event, there's always all the changes, be it along the way, last minute, all kinds of change-ups. So, you know, that phone book just grows even when you're at the event.
9: Do you have a standard show setup that you can just pop in the plane and take, or do you have to work everything out and design all the displays as you for this show?
8: This was designed specifically for this show. It's been a real privilege for Air Force Materiel Command to be able to do this. I don't know that we've had a lot of opportunities to be as a MAGCOM showcased individual centers all together like this, and so we have put together everything specifically for this show.
9: Okay, now when you're not doing this show or other shows, what is your job?
8: So my job with the Air Force is I actually work at the National Museum of the United States Air Force.
9: In Dayton.
8: Hello, Dayton.
9: Hey, I heard she could get us in free.
8: You know what? I think I can work that out. That museum, if you do not know, is actually free to the public. And it's absolutely beautiful. It's an incredible experience to work there. Four hangars full of aviation history. And I have learned so much just being there on that staff.
9: Have you done the whole museum? Probably not.
8: Well, that's probably a more lengthy answer. I have certainly been in every hangar. I have been exposed to much of the history there. I've done tours with the director, who's got so much knowledge. But I learn something new every week there. It's just there's so much there.
9: Well, my wife and I visited earlier last year. Anyway, we were there opening to closing, and I think we saw 1.25 hangers.
8: Oh, yeah.
9: That's it.
8: They say that you should give it four full days if you want to, like, read all the pieces and learn
9: all the
8: things.
9: And you have to, because there's so much cool history with all the different things you have
8: there. There really is. So that's my day job. It's a lot of fun. I plan special events there. And so I've had the privilege of being on this team for this event.
9: Radio Day?
3: Hey, I'm down with that. How about Honda Valkyrie Day? Get my motorcycle picture taken with the
9: B70. Yes, I knew that was coming.
3: You betcha.
9: You know, it's funny. You look at so much stuff, like the B70 still looks futuristic. And then you get close to it and you're like, wow, this thing's old.
8: Yeah. It's pretty wild. And just the span of time in aviation in general. And seeing here what we've been able to even showcase here has been just quite the experience. Yeah.
9: Were you have you been around small planes a lot in your life prior to Air Force?
8: No, I have not.
9: So it must have been interesting seeing how many of them were here in the different types.
8: Oh, my goodness. A whole campground in and of itself with all those little planes. And then what we put out on the plaza, you know, like all the different variations that come throughout the week. So it's just a span of aviation. I have learned so much because aviation itself is not my specialty category. And so I've really absorbed a lot about all of that world, which has been very important and very interesting. I love it. It's been great.
9: And now you're going to go back and look at all those Air Force experimentals that were like, wow, this thing was actually a home built. And then we started playing with it.
8: Yeah. It's like, I learned something. I know something about that aircraft.
9: Yep.
8: Yeah.
9: Yep. Pretty amazing.
3: I keep meaning to get out there. And the last time I was out there, I was coming back from Tulsa, Oklahoma. My entire goal was to go and see the XB-70, my favorite airplane. And I would like to
9: volunteer. They caught him hugging the tires.
3: I was hugging the tires, yes. I would like to volunteer to help clean the airplane sometime. I'm not good at dusting at home, but for the Valkyrie, I will change.
8: Yeah, you make the exception. Yeah.
9: There you go.
8: Yeah, definitely come visit us out at Wright-Patterson Air Force Base at Dayton, Ohio. And, you know, all of our personnel that have been here have been so excited to be a part of this, and it's just been really great.
9: They got out of the office for a little while.
8: There's that, too.
9: Yeah.
8: It's
9: yeah.
8: definitely different from
9: how
8: the
9: desktop. How many
8: of them
9: have told you they want to come back?
8: Pretty much every conversation I've had, you know, the people have said, yep, this is very cool. I would come back not working. You know, because during the day we're tied up and showcasing who we are as the Air Force. And so we take breaks. We get to see what's out on the field, you know, and in the display tents. But our focus is to showcase the Air Force. And so a lot of people have mentioned, hey, it'd be awesome just to come back just for fun, you know, mm-hmm. to, like, experience it in a deeper level where you're not, you know... where you're able to have a different, I guess, perspective, different focus.
9: Well, I'm sure every time an F-22 flew over, you wanted to run out and look.
8: Pretty much.
9: Yeah. I mean, we all do.
3: Yeah. That's the Oshkosh
8: thing. It's the nature
3: thing.
8: Of it. Yep. Exactly.
9: Did you get the air show burn under here, under your chin?
8: Probably. Probably. Yeah.
9: What, did you see the night air show at least?
8: Oh, it was incredible.
9: Isn't
8: I
9: that
8: did.
9: Wild?
8: Yeah, it was absolutely amazing.
9: And nobody can blow up grass like Oshkosh.
3: Yeah.
8: You know, I don't want to be one of those people out there doing cleanup. So
9: oh, yeah.
8: Got to give them props.
9: I think they had to put out some fires last night. I'm not sure.
3: I believe they did.
9: No, we didn't go out there, but we got interviewed the guy that used to do the pyro years
3: back.
9: Yeah,
3: he invited us to help, go out
9: to
3: there and help
9: set
3: him
9: up.
3: Set it up.
8: Uh-huh.
9: But we just never did. I don't know why. Dumb, I guess.
3: Time.
9: Anyway.
3: Time, I think.
8: Yeah, time, sure.
9: Oh, sure. That's a good excuse.
3: You know, the thing being is last night they probably blew up enough avgas to fuel the C-17.
9: Well,
8: oh, wow.
9: I saw a T-shirt once that said, avgas is evil and must be burned.
8: Oh, boy.
9: So you're going to start planning for next year, next week?
8: Well, as is the tradition in just about any event world, that's about how things work. So, you know, depending on what the needs for the Air Force look like for next year, I'm sure those conversations will start pretty immediately.
9: Okay.
3: And the first thing that you're going to avoid is us here at EAA
9: right.
3: Radio.
9: And
8: oh, no. This has been awesome. You guys have been fantastic.
9: It's the drugs. You're fine.
3: It was
8: or
3: all
8: is it that it's at the end of the week and
9: yeah,
8: it's
9: you're
8: exhaustion.
9: Just tired.
8: Okay, I got
9: you're
8: it.
9: Hallucinating.
8: Yeah. I got it.
3: See, it was all AI.
9: Oh, yeah. You know, you think with a whole year to prepare, you wouldn't have to be doing anything at the last minute.
3: You would think.
8: Oh, definitely not the case.
9: Yes, no kidding.
8: No.
9: It's always the night before.
8: Yeah, or the morning of.
9: Or you forgot to pack it and have to fly another C-17 out here with that box of Kleenex.
8: Yeah, see, better than a U-Haul.
9: Much handier.
8: Quicker, too.
9: Yes, that's true. Boy, what a camper.
3: And you get style points when you pull up to the pump and say, fill her up.
8: Yeah, they wouldn't quite know what to do with that, probably.
9: I think the pump pulls up to them.
3: Could be.
9: That's a lot of fuel.
3: Yes, it is.
9: How many? Technical question?
8: Ooh, I
9: Ready?
8: Don't know if I can
9: Ready?
8: Answer.
9: How many ping pong balls can a C-17
3: oh,
9: carry?
8: I cannot
9: that,
8: answer
9: that's
8: that.
9: The standard unit of measure.
8: I feel like there's
9: you know.
8: A trick behind this question.
9: No trick?
3: Well, the C-5 can hold over 12 million.
8: Oh, my.
9: So that's tough shoes to fill there.
8: Yeah. So how many is it?
9: I have no idea.
8: Oh,
9: I think
8: okay.
9: It's probably about six.
8: Six?
9: Yeah, yeah. But they're stowed and packed perfectly.
8: That's quite interesting. Well, I'll have to
9: You'll have to ask
8: that
9: it.
8: With the crew.
9: Yeah, where's the loadmaster? Get him over here.
8: Exactly.
9: Yeah.
3: There you go.
9: Oh, it's great having you.
8: Yeah, thank you for having us. It's been a great experience this week, and it's been fun talking with you guys this morning.
3: We've had a lot of fun with the Air Force this week.
8: Yeah.
3: They've been here, pardon the pun, in force.
9: Oh.
3: And it's great to know all the opportunities that there are because
8: there's so many.
3: There are.
9: And especially on the civilian side. I didn't realize
8: there really are.
9: It.
8: Yeah. Yes. I mean, it's incredible how many opportunities. That's what I do. I'm a civilian in the Air Force. I've worked for the Air Force for 10 years. And, you know, a lot of people just don't realize that there's those opportunities outside of active duty. And especially inside of Air Force Materiel Command, we have many, many across the board with people of different, you know, talents, experiences, and things. So definitely check us out. I think our
9: Do you need two grumpy old men? Is that position filled?
8: They fit perfectly in there.
9: Perfect. Let's
8: yeah.
9: go.
8: Yeah.
3: I'm in.
8: Yeah.
3: Especially if it's at Dayton.
9: Especially Dayton. Yeah.
8: Yeah. Especially in Dayton.
9: Yep. You got to go to Dayton. Dayton was quite a happening town.
3: It is.
8: Dayton's full of aviation history.
9: Yeah,
3: it is.
9: Yeah, we visited the Waco Museum.
8: Yeah.
9: We visited the
8: yeah.
9: Wright, the original Wright Brothers bike
8: yeah.
9: shop and all that
8: yeah.
9: stuff.
8: Yeah, exactly.
9: You got to go.
8: Yes, so much there.
9: Yep.
8: Come see us.
9: Please.
3: Definitely.
9: All right, let's go.
3: I'm
9: Tommy,
3: in.
9: You, fill in, Tommy.
3: Tommy, fill in. We're leaving.
9: He's Show over there going, oh, thank you, thank you. All right, this is Digital Dave.
3: And I'm Grandpa Eddie, and this is EAA Radio.
10: Here's an interview from 2025.
9: I'm Digital Dave.
3: And I'm Fast Eddie sometimes.
9: Slightly and less fast.
3: I have one question. How do you weld gas? They're talking about gas welding.
9: That's not easy. It's quite a technique
3: I'll
9: to master.
3: I bet it is. I'll bet it is.
9: It takes a lot of beans.
3: Yes.
9: Okay, that's a different problem. Anyway, joining us is David Copeland of
1: Bristel. Am I pronouncing that right?
2: Yes, sir, you are.
1: Okay, and you guys are manufacturing, yay, a new training airplane.
2: Well, yes, we're doing a lot of training airplanes. We have a great opportunity to expand that marketplace, especially in the U.S., as we transition more of that marketing, more of our demonstrations throughout the U.S. and Canada.
1: Tell us about the aircraft. It's, I'm assuming, carbon fiber, blah, blah, blah, woof, woof, lightweight, almost indestructible.
2: Almost indestructible, but we really haven't pursued the composite piece of it because we feel that the quality of construction can continue to be exerted and manufactured and maintained as an all-metal airplane.
1: Oh, okay. Yeah. So it's an all-metal airplane.
2: So we continue to pursue and support that manufacturing process until we can perfect or somebody can prove that it's different. You see, like Boeing, they're still using a combination of all-metal, and they haven't gone converted. So we learn from the top, and also I think it's quality management, and also, like, you know, how many shops can really perfect any kind of construction or reconstruction or repairs of a composite. So we want to really make sure that that's out there first. And then also we found that our construction with our CNC machines, there's no people just riveting. It's all done by a CNC machine, so we've perfected that. So every airplane comes out the same.
1: Okay.
2: So we think that that's really super important to our owners and operators to have the same wing skin come out every time the same in case they have to replace it, and or just general looks and flyability and characteristics is much better that way.
1: Okay, and I'm hoping you're going to tell me that all this CNC and automation is driving the cost of manufacture down.
2: Well, that's our goal, of course.
1: Okay.
2: We don't control what our vendors do. We do build 90%+ of it in-house. So that is a great, we're also bringing in more and more of those capabilities all the time so that we can do the testing. We don't have to wait on others and third parties. So everything really, but tires, wheels, and brakes, avionics, of course, and lighting and our power plant and propeller, we build everything basically in-house.
1: Right, the whole airframe.
2: Yes.
1: I'm assuming it's a low wing, right?
2: Two-place
1: low wing.
2: We have both. Yeah, we have a low wing. We also have a tow and sailplane. Towing aircraft as well.
1: Oh, that's
2: which is
1: nice.
2: Really awesome. Yeah.
1: Yeah.
2: And then basically we have 5 models and 15 different configurations.
1: That's actually quite a lot.
2: Yeah. So we have the 900 series engines, of course, with Rotax, a great partner of ours. And then we also have a Lycoming selection as well.
1: Nice. So if there's schools that don't want to deal with Rotax engines.
2: Right. You probably know and you probably interviewed those folks. It's become the number one power plant in the United States and actually globally because of its efficiencies and the fact that it can take the MoGas as well as we're always looking for alternate fuels. And we find that the TBO and the engine rugged ability of that operation in those flight schools or even by individuals, or if you want to leave it, it's kind of like your jet ski. You leave it, drive it 4 times a year and leave it on the dock in some pretty inclement weather. They've transferred a lot of that technology to aviation to make it even better. So we're finding that that's a great partner of ours, and the flight schools that are flying it, the maintenance is lower. The TBO is really 2,000 hours for those, and also the parts count, et cetera, et cetera.
1: Well, that's a liquid-cooled engine, right?
2: Yes. They're,
1: and that in itself, the training environment is, you know, a lot of low-speed, high-power, and then chop throttle land, so you get away from that whole shock cooling thing.
2: Right. And also having FADEC, I think that's one thing that as we're training the individuals that will be flying tomorrow, we want to make sure that that is a similar, just like we have our G3X a panel and things like that. We think we put it in a logical order, even on our panels, the way it's laid out is much like what they'll see in the future.
1: I've got mixed feelings about glass cockpits for students just because of the fact that they're so overwhelming and they're so capable, and it's just so much for a guy to figure out along with trying to fly an airplane.
2: Right. So I came from the steam gauge group,
1: yes,
2: right, in a 140 Cherokee, which I'm proud of. But the, you know, by a touch of a button in Garmin, they've made a six-pack appear. So you can still fly it. It'll just look a little bit better.
1: So you can still, steam gauges are available, sort of, yes.
2: Right, yes. Okay, they're still there somewhere.
1: Right. I don't need a HUD.
3: I like the capabilities of the newer panels and everything. It can get you out of a jam real quick, but...
1: Yeah, you got to learn. You got to spend the time to learn how to use it.
3: It takes there's a big learning curve on this stuff,
2: right?
3: Which is why you see it in training airplanes. Get them used to it now, because this is what they're going to be flying in 5-10 years.
2: Right.
1: How long have you guys been in production?
2: This is our 16th year.
1: Oh wow!
2: Yeah.
1: So
2: this is
1: anything
2: new,
1: design.
2: Right?
1: Yeah.
2: Yes, very much
1: okay.
2: So. And we're you'll have the next guest from our H-55 team.
11: really exploring things of innovation now and flying those products now, not just talking about them and showing fancy pictures. We're actually flying aircraft in that category.
1: Okay.
11: I want to go back to one point. I'm sorry, it sounds like a politician here.
1: Is that
11: the fact that even though we do have all that glass, I think the fact that we build the performance characteristics of a flying airplane, so you're not, you know, you really do want to fly this airplane. When I was over at the factory flying the airplanes, I wanted to fly it. I didn't want the autopilot on, right?
1: Right.
11: So we must remember that when all of that doesn't work anymore, or we must fly the airplane in the pattern, that that's something that I want to be able to do and have a very agile aircraft that does the things that I'm controlling it to do. So with the FAA rules that we comply to and the future rules, I think it's really important that we build an airplane to those specs that you still fly, right?
1: Sure.
11: Because you always want to come back to those basics. If everything starts going south, we aviate first, correct?
1: Yeah,
11: so
1: right.
11: I think that's one of the things that Bristol has always kept as top of mind is our mission to continue to build an airplane that flies well with characteristics and performance and economy.
1: Okay, predictable, gentle. What about spins? Have you spin tested the airplane?
11: They have spin tested. These are not approved for spin, but they are spin tested.
1: Right, because, you know, students aren't approved for spins either, but occasionally we do them.
11: Let's not try that today, right?
1: No, definitely not.
11: No.
1: Yeah.
11: But we make that airplane stable enough and hopefully safe enough in our flying characteristics that you won't enter into that characteristic of a spin.
1: In other words, you really got to screw up the stall to get it that far into a spin.
3: And the thing of it being is you can build into the design enough of a warning so that even the most ham-fisted student realizes, oh, hey, stall coming.
11: Right. And our airplanes like to fly. So the design of the wing and the design of how the power plant and the weight ratios and the way all of the surfaces work, knowing that the pilot could be in a situation or something could happen, we want to try to prevent that with everything in the flying characteristics to prevent that.
1: Right, and stability.
11: Sure.
1: Lots of stability.
3: Lots of stability, and you want the airplane to have forgiving characteristics,
11: right,
3: too.
11: Yep, right.
3: You don't want it to bite you if you're not paying attention.
1: Right. But I would think that you want it to, you want the stall to be obvious, because we're not real good at sensing the fine details of flight.
11: Yeah.
1: So I want the airplane to shudder. I want it to bump. I want it to do something that says, idiot, you've stalled.
11: Yeah. There'll be some indication of that. We're not going to shake, rattle, and roll, but we will. You'll know when an evident stall is coming. And we typically, of course, the nose dips, and then all those things happen as a good pilot.
1: Yeah,
11: to
1: and then
11: do
1: it
11: that.
1: Flips inverted, and then the instructor starts.
11: No, we're not doing that. No. The other point I was going to make about that is back to the construction of the aircraft. A rugged aircraft is really important. So the longevity and the way it can be used, they're aware of that. So we build it to a little bit higher standard than some of the manufacturers.
1: In other words, they've reinforced the tail cone in case we come in and bounce it.
11: So a point of the tail is that, you know, a very innovative feature that we put is a wheel. So we have a tail wheel on every airplane.
1: Yeah.
11: So that we've seen so many skids. You know, you can look under there of many airplanes that are in a training school, and even the first, you know, time period, they've been scraped a little bit.
1: Rather than
11: touch up paint. Right. So we prevent that. And also some of the times in the MMO or some of the protection manuals, they require an inspection. We have a wheel back there, so hopefully that will prevent that.
1: They have to check the tread.
11: Yeah, really, that's a good point.
1: Oh, it's bald. Yeah. We're having a rough day.
11: Time to replace.
3: I was going to say, is this a pneumatic tire or is it solid rubber?
11: It's a solid tire.
3: Solid tire.
11: Yeah.
3: Good, because then you don't have to worry about it going flat.
11: And that's exactly right.
1: It's known as the wheel of last resort.
11: That's exactly
3: right.
11: Well,
3: how many airplanes do you have out there right now?
11: We have just over 1,100, coming up on 1,200 very quickly. We're expanding production with the models and the things that are happening with the FAA. We're looking into that and expanding again. If anybody ever has a chance to go to the Czech Republic and see the production facility, of course, been in the industry a long time, met you guys, been on the show for many, many years here at Oshkosh, which we appreciate very much, the opportunity to be here. I think the fact that we're expanding, the facility can easily take more, but I think you'll see some great things coming from the Czech Republic now and in the future.
1: Okay, well, I'm surmising, I guess is a better word, that most of these aircraft are over in Europe at this point in time.
11: At this point, yeah, that's part of the transition, is having more presence here and more representation and sales and support being really before sales, because we got to set that up to make sure these people can continue to fly.
1: When they first announced Lightsport, there was an influx of all sorts of European designs, but they seem to have slowly faded away, and you're hoping to fix that.
11: Well, there's just a few of us that are going to be able to transition from the Lightsport to Mosaic and on. And also, there's a pretty big investment that takes place for the certification process. So some of the people, and you know, there's a lot of them here that I have a high level of respect for in the experimental. They've helped us innovate and be smarter about our production and what the pilots are looking for, but we're just out front of that.
1: Good.
11: Yeah.
1: Good. And where are you guys out on the field?
11: We're at 296, 7, and 8, and then we also have a display at the BRS display as well, showing the BRS the capabilities of that aircraft as well.
1: Oh, so you have a ballistic chute as standard?
11: Yes, we do. Mm-hmm.
3: Very
11: nice.
3: Cool.
11: Yeah, yeah.
1: Nice. I can see that logbook entry, demonstrated parachute.
3: Yeah.
11: That's not on this first lesson, that's for sure.
1: Yeah, no, really.
11: Right.
1: No, thank you.
11: No.
1: All right, well, we've been speaking with David Copeland of Bristell. Sounds like a really cool airplane.
11: I'd like
1: to see one.
11: Come by and see us, please do.
1: All right.
11: Yeah.
1: And I'll test out your wheel of last resort.
11: Oh, let's not do that.
3: I'm in charge of parachute demos.
11: Okay,
1: yes,
11: great.
1: There you go. This is Digital Dave.
3: And I'm Fast Eddie, and this is EAA Radio.
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13: J-Mon-G, we're on the fly, and we are down at Homebuilt's, right underneath the Waypoint Tower that obviously says Homebuilt's on it. And we've got some cool businesses down here. As always, I knew they rearranged all this a couple years ago.
14: Yeah, a few years ago.
13: And Greg Hughes is here from Vans Aircraft, of course, one of the leading and probably the highest producing kit aircraft in the world.
14: We are the largest producer of kit airplanes in the world.
13: So, and Greg, what's your title at the company?
14: I'm the chief operating officer and a VP at the company.
13: Okay. So you are a perfect person to talk to about what's happening at Vans, where Vans is going. I noticed that your signage now says Vans Aircraft Total Performance.
14: Right.
13: And that comes from something. Tell us what that is.
14: Yeah, Total Performance is an adage and a sort of a mantra that's been at Vans for a long, long time. It really has to do with designing aircraft and delivering really high-quality aircraft kits that meet the total performance envelope. So they go really, really fast. They land nice and slow. The control handling and the feel, the aesthetics of it, the tactile portions of it are very, very important. Being able to cover a wide mission range, both for having fun and being practical. And every design that's been put together, built, and delivered by Vans Aircraft is really intentionally meets that concept of a total performance requirement.
13: So any pilot, if they're involved in the aviation community at all, has a friend or many who have RVs,
14: right.
13: And they're just prolific.
14: That's how I got involved, and that's how I found out about RVs several years ago, and here I am now. So you know, it's a really powerful, super fun, very strong community of builders that support each other in the process of building, and also pilots that share a common goal, have a very strong safety culture in the RV fleet, which we're really proud of, and it's really just a bunch of great people. And building an airplane is fun. Flying an airplane is fun. And the people are just the extra special icing on the cake that make it just a really cool, extra cool thing to do.
13: Well, one thing people think about, you know, if you're a pilot and you're thinking, you know, I might want to own my own airplane, and then okay, do I buy an airplane or I might want to build a plane?
14: Yep.
13: I've never been much of a mechanic, or I've never been, you know, that builder community at RV is created and designed just for that kind of person, right?
14: So the kits that our company makes are, I like to say that we make it possible for the common person to build a really uncommonly cool airplane. So if I can do it, trust me, if I can do it, anybody can do it.
13: Did you build your own RV?
14: Yeah, so I've been involved in the building of several RV-12s with a teen building STEM-type educational, and I'm currently building an RV-8A of my own right now.
13: Okay, so RVs, you know, let's go through the history a little bit. The first RV was the RV3, correct?
14: The first commercially available RV was the RV3.
13: And
14: right.
13: The 3 was a single seat.
14: Single seat.
13: Low wing, tail low wheel. Wing,
14: fully aerobatic tail wheel airplane, right. And that was about 1973,
13: yep.
14: Right around then, when that became available. 1972 is when it first flew into Oshkosh and Kits in 1973. And so that's the airplane that really kind of started it all was the RV3.
13: And pretty much Vance has stuck to that design, basic design of the airplane through all the generations up to now.
14: It's been an evolutionary process. So the RV3 was something that Van designed himself back in the day. Van's aircraft will be 50 years old next year.
13: Well, it's going to be a big celebration here.
14: It will
13: next
14: be.
13: Year.
14: We have all kinds of fun ideas that we're going to try to pull off. So.
13: Well, and 15 is not 50, but let's talk about the RV15 because
14: right.
13: this is a different deal for Vans.
14: Right. So where all of the models, you know, the RV3 to the 4, 6, 8, then the 7, which is kind of backwards, but that's the way it worked. RV9 and 10. Light sport RV12. The RV10 was a pretty good departure. Going to a four-place airplane and a different airfoil, that was kind of a clean sheet design.
13: Although it's still identifiable as an RV.
14: Very, and flies very much. It is an RV, so of course it flies like an RV, but it flies a lot like the other RVs. So, you know, then the RV14, you know, is a really advanced kit, and we did yesterday sort of open the curtain a little bit on the RV15 and what our plans are with that. And so I assume that you want me to say what that is. The RV15 is.
13: Well,
14: going,
13: we know it's going to be a high wing airplane.
14: Right, it'll be
13: we
14: a high wing,
13: backcountry capable,
14: all metal airplane that meets the total performance concept. And that's about all I have to say about that.
13: Okay. Well, you know, I was excited to talk to you today because I know things are cooking over there,
14: yep.
13: And I know that when the moment's right, you guys will have a lot of fun showing the public what's going on. But
14: absolutely,
13: stand by, everyone, because RV is having a departure from the norm here coming.
14: Yeah,
13: coming forward.
14: So the evolutionary process has, in some people's eyes, probably turned a little bit revolutionary. It's a departure from what we've built before. And it is its own design. People are going to love it.
13: Oh,
14: so they're going
13: to
14: love it.
13: I can only imagine that to be the case. And, you know, the naysayers, that won't last long. You know, it's like it's going to be a great airplane from a great company. And you talked about the safety record. You know, here's my thought on it. And you tell me what you think, Greg. But there is a demand for backcountry fun type grass strip, shorter field flying that frankly the Vans probably does not want to. Now, the Vans line is very capable and has always been, although there are some limitations. There's very little clearance with the wheel pants and things like that.
14: And it depends on how you install the wheel pants or whether you have them on or not, right? So you could easily take an RV4 and go fly into Johnson Creek and a lot of those Idaho strips do it just fine. We do it all the time. A lot of RV flyers do. You probably don't want to take an RV4 go... I don't know, hypothetically go land on a gravel bar, right? I mean, that's not going to happen.
13: No.
14: You're not going to take that airplane. You're not going to go stick it, you know, some unimproved area or anything like that. And, you know, I mean, when you're talking about flying an airplane into, backcountry type of situations, you know, a high wing is just better. I mean, less likely to have a rock hit a high wing, for
13: well,
14: example.
13: And
14: so
13: then,
14: there's just good reasons to do it.
13: And then also there's these little things called floats.
14: I've heard of those before.
13: And they are not very common on the traditional RVs.
14: There have been a couple of RVs. There's an RV6 up in Canada and an RV7 that is now owned by a friend of mine, Cliff Gerber, that he has the floats actually hanging up in his hangar up in the loft. It's not on the floats now, but it has flown on that. Knocks an awful lot of miles per hour off of an RV to put a set of floats on it. So.
13: Well, and it's just, the configuration is just very odd, right?
14: Right.
13: Not
14: what it was built to do.
13: So we'll be very excited to see where the RV15 goes.
14: So will
13: I. And Yeah, I think some of that stuff. Okay, so we'll digress back to that's going to be an exciting announcement. Any timeline on when we're going to hear these things?
14: No, nothing specific. And, you know, it's actually very unusual for Vans Aircraft to say anything about anything that's in production or coming until it's finished.
13: Right.
14: So, but in this case, you know, I mean, there's a lot of people that that know we're working on a new model. They're curious what the direction is. And, you know, and so we made the decision that we would open up the door just enough to be able to know where we're going so that people can understand. And a lot of people are super excited.
13: Yeah.
14: I mean, it was we had a forum yesterday morning. It was standing room only in a big way. And, you know, like you mentioned, not everybody wants what we're going to build, but an awful lot of people do. And you know, we're expanding the envelope a little bit in the product line and variety, and we think it'll be fun.
13: So you have quite a few airplanes at your exhibit here. It's just south of the Waypoint Tower here at Home Built.
14: Yep.
13: Hard to miss. You got flags everywhere, a big tent. And how many models do you have represented there this year?
14: Wow, let's see. We have a 14A, we have the 9A, the 12, the 10, and the 14, and an RV8, John Starr's RV8. If you get a chance to stop by there, it's a beautifully airbrushed work of art. And he's there with it. Just an amazing-looking airplane. You know, and then, of course, we have all of our regular stuff that we sell and the hats and the shirts, and we have a tool tent where we can show people a little bit about, you know, curious about learning how to build or can I really do that.

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1: Ending, we're adding people and a variety of different jobs, both in the factory but also in our prototype shop. So we're looking for a talented AMP mechanic, especially somebody that might be familiar with building RVs that would be interested in working there and doing that. But a variety of different jobs and positions open. The company is continuing to grow. And so if anybody listening is interested, then go to our careers page.
2: And you're in the beautiful Oregon Willamette Valley, right?
1: Right, just south of Portland, Oregon, in the town of Aurora.
2: Yep.
1: It's a nice place, green all year round, just about.
2: Affordable living, yep.
1: Fairly affordable living. It's pretty good. Yeah, out where we're at, it's the affordability is pretty darn good.
2: All right, Greg, thank you so much for joining us, getting us all excited about Vans Aircraft and everything that you have going on here in Home Builds.
1: Thanks for the opportunity. Appreciate it.
2: And we'll see what happens going forward. I'm sure we'll talk again.
1: All right, thanks.
2: Thanks a lot.
3: Here's one from AirVenture Oshkosh 2024.
4: I am Digital Dave.
5: And I'm Fast Eddie.
4: Well, you weren't so fast that time.
5: Oh, shut up. It's Silly Sunday. Give me a break.
4: And joining us is Miss Elena Hall of the NBAA. You know, letter organizations always sound so impressive.
5: Yeah, let's hear it for the alphabet organizations.
4: There you go. National Business Something.
6: Aviation Association, absolutely.
4: Okay. Wow, I got half. I get half credit.
5: I was close. I had aircraft instead of aviation.
6: I was going to say, you got the hard part there.
4: Is that the national?
6: Yeah.
4: Oh, okay. All right, so what are you guys about? And we have a guest, an unnamed guest.
7: We do. Most of the time I like to stay behind the scenes. But
4: yeah.
7: I'm glad to be on the air with our shenanigans director and chief banter officer.
4: Yeah,
5: oh,
4: yes.
5: Geez.
4: Oh,
5: we've
4: boy.
5: We've got titles now. Tommy will expect things from us.
4: Yeah, I want to raise.
5: Good luck.
4: Anyway.
6: Yeah, absolutely. National Business Aviation Association. We represent over 11,000 businesses and professionals in our industry that use general aviation aircraft for business purposes. And
4: well, when you say that, are you talking like FBO businesses or corporations that have jets?
6: Yes.
4: Like my wife used to work for Quest Diagnostics, and they have a fleet.
6: Yeah, absolutely. They are one of our members. So we're looking at Part 91 flight departments, 135 charter operators, if you're using aircraft to do things, or if you're supporting those that are. So FBOs, manufacturers, fuel suppliers, the whole nine.
4: Okay. Do you cover everybody?
6: Yeah.
4: So if I wanted to start a flight department in my company making whiz bangs, mm-hmm. I would call you.
6: You would call my buddy, yes.
4: Your buddy. Don't call her.
6: I got an apartment, but I connect the right people, that's for sure.
4: That's all you need to wait?
6: Oh, yeah.
4: How long have you been that?
6: Just about 2 years.
4: Okay. And how big is the NBAA?
6: So we've got 11,000 companies and professionals as our membership, but those companies might have, you know, between 300 and 500 members within themselves, so...
4: It's bigger than it sounds.
6: It's pretty large, yeah.
4: Yeah.
6: Business aviation makes up about 1.1 million jobs in the U.S. And
4: wow.
6: Yeah.
5: That's a lot of people working.
4: Mm-hmm. Yeah, can I get one?
5: Good luck.
6: We'll find a spot for you, that's for sure.
4: I'll take it.
5: Yeah, his job.
4: I'll be wheel chocks.
5: Wheel chock, yeah.
4: Oh, I'm better than that. I'm both wheel chocks. Anyway, you can tell this is day 7.
6: Oh, this is day 9 for me.
4: 9?
5: Oh, geez.
4: Gotten for punishment.
6: Yeah.
5: You must be scorched.
4: So your presence here is to let everybody know what it is you do.
6: Yeah.
4: And hopefully get some new members.
6: Yeah. So we've got a beautiful, big air-conditioned tent with lots of snacks for our members and anyone that wants to stop in right on the flight line. So we've got a beautiful view of the air show. Really just supporting our members that are here and then talking to people about the different programs we do. So... one that I'm really involved in is our Young Professionals Program, or as we call them, YoPros. Kevin is here
4: as
6: one of our
4: YoPro.
6: And
5: okay.
6: That program is turning 10 this fall, so we're really excited about it. We really just wanted to get a place for young professionals in our industry to connect with each other and really grow that network, because aviation is so much a who-you-know organization.
4: Right. Now, would you say that you're looking for the young pilot that's not necessarily looking for an airline career?
6: Yes, but I'm also looking at the ones that have the goals of airlines and making sure that they understand that it's not their only option. So

0: a lot of our members are going to be small organizations that are less than 500 people, probably only fly one airplane, and don't necessarily have the same recruiting and marketing budgets as a Delta, United, and American. We love them, don't get me wrong. I fly commercial all the time. But we really want to make sure that when students are looking at becoming pilots or young professionals are looking at their options in the industry, that they consider some of those smaller guys.
1: Okay. I want to stress that it's not just pilots, too. I mean, there is a role out there for almost everything you can imagine within business aviation, whether it's whether you're flying the airplane. I'm a pilot myself, so of course I am a little pilot bias, but we also have schedulers and dispatchers, sales, maintenance, big need for maintenance side, both on the technician and on the MRO, maintenance control, anything you can imagine, marketing. We've got logistics coordinators, so all across the industry. Pilots, of course, are a big need, pilots and mechanics, but for everything you can imagine, for almost every field, there is a way to apply that to aviation and business aviation especially.
2: Okay. Yeah. How you fixed for wheel chocks?
3: Well, I'm glad did you explain the YoPros, because I was looking at that and I'm thinking, YoPro, is that a new camera that I missed out
2: no,
3: on?
2: No, it's a sea shanty they wrote.
3: Oh, okay, yeah.
1: Yeah. We'll work on that.
2: You got a lot of downtime, huh? How many flights per year? You guys track anything like that, that businesses do on average?
0: We probably do. I don't know those numbers.
2: Okay.
0: But,
2: I'm here to stump you.
0: I heard the ping pong question.
2: Yeah, earlier, right. So. It's cruel, isn't it?
3: Now, here's a question for you. I'm going to start a company, and I'm going to have a Part 135 charter operation in it, and I know nothing about it. Mm-hmm. Can you people help me with the basics of setting something like that up?
0: Yeah, absolutely. We have an amazing operation service group. I think it's five or six people that have that background and that knowledge, and we also have our standing committees of volunteers that work in that field every day. And so anyone that's got questions on that can come to us and say, hey, I'm looking at doing this. And we've got people that have resources and support for setting those up. We've got a lot of stuff towards the Part 91 field, too, because sometimes we find that it can be a little hard to justify why I should have a private jet as a small company or whatever it is. And so we're really there to help provide the facts and the data to help support setting something like that up, if that's
2: and,
0: what
2: and
0: someone
2: proving
0: wanted to do.
2: To me why it's a good idea for my company.
0: Yeah, absolutely.
2: And making the numbers work out right.
0: Yeah. I mean, business aviation contributes to just such increases in productivity for the members that use it. You can go to, say you have to go on a business trip, you can go to multiple locations in a single day or a couple of days versus spending, 2 days in the airport, 1 day at the location, and then going to the next one. And you can also meet on the plane and talk about secure data or information without, worrying about your competitor who's sitting two seats over, maybe overhearing you and all of that. So
2: spies, they're everywhere.
0: They're everywhere.
3: Well, there is a lot of advantages to using business aircraft, obviously. For one thing, you don't have to worry about the TSA hokey pokey and the whole time lost in that.
0: Oh, yeah. You just walk up, you get on, and
3: boom,
0: you're ready to go.
3: You're off into the wild.
2: And I get the full can of soda.
0: Yeah, full can of soda.
3: Damn. And you've got a comfortable seat as well.
2: Yeah, there you go.
3: No screaming children.
2: Well, unless they're yours.
3: No, mine have grown up, thank you.
2: Yeah, you have to bring them with you. Anyway, you have, offices everywhere?
0: So we have, our main headquarters is in Washington, D.C., and then we've got a handful of regional directors around the area. So Christy Ivey is the one for Wisconsin. She's normally here, but she's back in Montana this week.
2: That makes sense.
0: Yeah. But they're all based kind of in their own ways, but most of us are out in D.C. But we have a lot of local and regional groups that partner with us to have that presence and support business aviation in their local areas.
2: Are you a resource for, companies that might only just want to charter a flight every now and then and need to know, who do I charter an airplane from?
0: Yeah. I mean, we get all sorts of inquiries of, I want to charter a plane. Who's in my area? We can connect them with people.
1: There's resources for chartering, but really kind of any aspect of business aviation, because another one is obviously the conventions. I'm sure that's what a lot of people know NBAA for, be it BASE, be it the Professional Development Leadership Conference, or the PDP courses that they have for, obviously the big part is how do I get into business aviation? How do I get a career in business aviation? But then another big aspect of it is continuing professional development with courses that you can take or getting involved in the industry with advocacy, with our Young Professionals Organization, various committees and subcommittees. Obviously the one I'm most familiar with is the Advocacy Committee because that's what I got to help out with our DC fly-in a couple of weeks ago, but lots of different ways to continue to further your career as well with professional development courses.
0: Yeah, and for clarification, our DC fly-in is not like an EAA fly-in. We're not bringing our airplanes in. It's a DC term of bringing a large group of people to Capitol Hill to advocate on behalf of whatever issues that we are very focused on.
2: In other words, you're tasked with tackling congressmen and telling them, we need this. professional development courses, mm-hmm. does that include extra type training? Anything that sophisticated?
0: So we're not quite on the technical side. We have members that do that kind of training, but ours is more on like leadership, operations. We've got a couple of certificate programs that people can take online that provide specific training in the business aviation industry. So the two that we have right now are our business aircraft scheduler certificate and a safety manager certificate, because these are things that people can't really go to school for. You don't need a dispatch license to be a scheduler, and there's no real good way to learn all the basics. And so we try and find those holes and fill those in as we can on the educational side.
2: Well, that's good stuff.
3: Well, I was thinking that a dispatcher is a very safety-related job to begin with because, mm-hmm. obviously, you don't want to rent somebody an airplane that's too big, but also you don't want to rent them one that's too small.
0: Absolutely.
3: Too many incidents of overloaded airplanes and unhappy
2: endings.
3: Too small. Yeah.
0: Yeah. And, you know, we're seeing a lot more demand for those safety manager programs as well with 135 operations now being required to get.
3: Well, it's a liability issue, and they're trying to limit their liability.
0: Yeah.
2: Well, we've been speaking with Elena Hall of the National Business,
3: Aviation Association.
2: I still only got the first half. I'm Digital Dave.
3: And I'm Fast Eddie.
2: And this is EAA Radio.
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5: We're going to spend the next couple of segments speaking to two women who have started a podcast called The Pilots Pandemic. Maddie Miller and Emma Lasko are joining us remotely, but we're so glad that you took some time to join us today.
6: Thank you so much for having us. Hi, guys.
7: Hey, guys. Thanks for having us on.
5: All right. We're so happy. How is it? I believe you're out in the Pacific Northwest hanging out together.
7: Yes, we're up north. Yep, north of Seattle in Washington.
5: And how's it been? Doing some relaxation, getting some excursions in, things like that?
7: Oh, yes. It's my birthday weekend, so we are up here just having a grand old time. I've never seen the Pacific Ocean, so this was a lot of firsts. I've never seen a seal. That was a first for me. So it's been, I keep saying, every day has just been the best day ever. But it's always a good time when I get to spend time with Maddie as well, since we live on the opposite sides of the country. So it's nice to spend time with my girl.
5: Tell us a little bit about, just give us a quick overview of the Pilots Pandemic podcast. I came across it. Actually, I want to credit my wife as the one who found it, and she thought it should be something that I should be listening to regularly.
7: Oh, well, I thank her for that and sharing the good words. So, yeah, I started the Pilots Pandemic in 2021. I'm from a family of aviators. My father and my uncle were both senior captains for a large airline. And my dad had gone through the special issuance process for some heart health issues. So that was kind of my first experience with the aeromedical system. But we kind of grew up knowing that my dad's whole livelihood was kind of hinging on that medical license, that the medical license was just as important as his pilot's license. But we went down the special issuance pathway with him, and unfortunately he was unsuccessful, passed away in 2017. And then shortly after, 11 months after my father passed, my uncle unfortunately took his own life. And both of these, of course, in such a short period of time was such a shock to me. I wasn't able to process it for at least 2 years. And in that time, I decided I want to be a pilot. You know, I want to follow in my dad's footsteps. I want to feel closer to him. So I started my own aviation journey. And through that aviation journey, I became even more aware of the aeromedical process and kind of how the aviation community was viewing it at the time. So this kind of inspired me to speak out about the subject, and I created a petition, and the response was shocking. Overnight, it was thousands of people just signing and coming at my side and giving me so much support, and it was overwhelming, but I was just shocked by the amount of people that were equally upset as I was with the system, disappointed, and had either experienced something similar.
5: We will talk. We're definitely going to get into all of that, but that is such a great structure for a podcast, because as we'll probably discuss, this particular issue is frustrating, but also very normal and widespread. Maddie, how did you come to join the podcast?
8: Em and I actually met back when you started the podcast. I came on as a guest because I was doing health and wellness for cabin crew. My husband's also an airline pilot, and we met at the airport. I was a ramper originally, so I started back in my aviation journey back in 2012. And then I came on Emma's podcast, and I was like, wow, this is something that I feel very passionate about. I've always been into health and wellness, but like the aeromedical stuff was like something that I didn't really know a lot about. And as my husband, also his career hinges off his medical, kind of gave me like an inside look of like why he has the white coat syndrome, which I feel like a lot of pilots have. Mm-hmm. And then I started diving into the material. As Emma knows, I love reading. So I got really into it. And then I think it was like 4 or 5 months later, after I'd been advocating really hard for the issue, Emma asked me to be her co-host on the podcast, and we've been doing it ever since.
5: And what was some of your, you talked a lot about how the response to what you were talking about, it seems like in listening to some of the episodes, there's a lot of people who've had similar stories, and there's been a lot of tragedy.
7: Yeah, there has. It's definitely a heavy topic to talk about, especially with our guests, but we are forever grateful for people constantly being so vulnerable. And every single day, I think we're humbled and shocked by people just being so open and honest. And it is really hard to talk about. Even 5 years after I've lost my father and my uncle, there are still days where it's hard for me to get through. So for these people to come on and be so raw with us, it's a huge feat of courage, and it helps so much to break down this stigma, because, you know, there's so much going on in people's lives that we just are not seeing, especially in the age of social media where everything is so glamorized. All you see is the good, and you forget that people are out there really struggling.
1: So it sounds like you both decided to start the podcast as a result. Was that a result of the advocacy on the change.org petition, or were there other things that inspired you to create this podcast?
7: I think for me, I've always been a big talker. I was talking to somebody about this the other day. A big part of my childhood was sitting around the dinner table, and for at least 2 hours after we ate, we sat around and just talked about anything and everything. So having conversations has always been such a huge part of my life. And I kind of wanted to share those raw conversations with people. And I mean, it sounds so corny, but it really does start with a conversation. And I wanted to kind of break a glass ceiling and give people a place, an outlet to share their story. And again, it's just kind of blown up overnight. So just the combination of wanting to share people's stories and wanting to have a conversation.
5: We're going to get, coming up on a break, but we're going to get a lot deeper into some of these specific issues after. But I noticed a kind of a cool part of your podcast is you just decide to talk, you know, maybe pop culture or what your favorite, whatever is. And so I really like that aspect. What is that, just something that occurred naturally? Or is that you say, we just got to this is really heavy. We got to do something fun.
8: Emma and I, like she said, it is a heavy topic to be talking about people losing their medicals and like losing what they love. So, and Emma and I in our off time talk about pop culture with each other constantly. So we're like, we should just add this to the show in some way. And it is, I'm so glad you mentioned that because it is like a little bright spot for us to like not always be so serious. And I really like, I think that's Emma's doing too. Yeah, I'm glad that you did that because I can be really serious sometimes.
9: I love the way that we also get to like know our guest on a deeper level too. It's fun to kind of just know something a little bit personal about someone. And sometimes that's just those little things like what your favorite cheese is something that like you can identify with. So it's also that aspect as well. Yeah. But it also helps to leave on a happier note because, again, it's just so heavy to talk about.
5: And it seems to be working because your guests just kind of seem, you really get a lot of your guests, you really get to know them. And they, it seems like everybody is willing to share even these tough things, even though this is really tough and could be risky. They just seem to be willing to share their stories. Like they've been aching to talk to someone who understands.
8: Yeah, they definitely. So we always have a little meeting before we actually record with them because we want them to know like it's a safe space. And I think that helps them realize like we're here for you. But like you said, like all of our guests, I feel like they've just been holding their story in for so long. Once they tell it, it's like such a relief for them. And then when they come on the recording, like they've already told us all the stress and pressure is off their shoulders. So they really tend to open up. And I am grateful. Honestly, I never thought that people would tell us the things that they've told us. Like I told Emma, like these people could be our dads or our grandpas. And they're like telling us the most vulnerable parts of their lives. So I feel like really blessed and honored that they'll do that with us.
5: When we come back, I will share some of my story. And we can all pick it apart and see how it relates to everybody else's stories. 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
5: We're halfway through the 12 o'clock hour, Squawk 1200. I'm Fareed Gio.
10: I'm Paul Breidacker.
5: And joining us right now, once again, Dr. Ian Johnson from the FAA. And Dr. Bob Thomas, who's a doctor of aviation from Embry-Riddle Aeronautical University. Welcome, gentlemen.
11: Thank you.
5: So we're talking more weather research. What is some of the work that you're doing, Dr. Thomas?
11: Well, we work with Dr. Johnson's group on some different weather projects, but we've been looking specifically recently at weather briefing for pilots and the ways that they do it, whether they call flight service or self-briefing, and then not just actually getting in the information, but do they understand what they see? What are some things that they're lacking? Because as we move to more technology, people aren't calling in flight service anymore. They're using things like the 800WX Brief website or tools like ForeFlight to see all the weather information they need before the flight and what kind of gaps, what their mental picture is, how much time they take, what they look at. Are sort of things that we're looking at in the most recent study that we've done.
10: And so what are some of the conclusions you're drawing from this? Because I've been flying long enough that I used to actually walk into a flight service station to get a briefing. And so that changed to where I was making the call. And as you said, there are a number of wonderful apps. But the apps are only as wonderful as your understanding of the information. Yeah. So what are you learning about this?
11: We have preliminary results, so we're not totally finalized with everything, but we are seeing that, especially with some of the newer pilots, actually calling and speaking to a person to help them explain what they're reading and what they're seeing makes a difference. And then, like you said, there's different websites, different places you can go. They all present things in a different way.
10: Yeah.
11: I know that, you know, and things like ForeFlight get updated on a regular basis, so not only do you have to be current on weather information, but also what those products look like, how to use those apps effectively.
10: Well, and you certainly are aware of this. There's no shortage of data. I mean, we have so many data products in our digital environment, but the real key is, all right, let's take the data, but now we need the information that comes from it. And that sometimes I think is what I do, you know, quite a bit of flight instructing, and that's always my challenge, is how do instructors teach people about this topic?
11: So, yeah, we see that a lot with a lot of, at least in my experience too, it's funny how pilots sometimes seem to shy away from weather and knowledge of weather. And we've even seen in some of our previous studies that weather knowledge, especially in some of the more critical things for GA, like thunderstorms, seems to be lacking in a sense, reading radar, that sort of information. And so we come up with different scenarios. That we did one for low visibility where they take off and it seems okay, and then the weather will gradually deteriorate.
10: The classic VMC, IMC.
11: Yeah, and then also into icing conditions where you take off and it seems fine, but then some icing conditions develop, to really try and see, not only do the pilots recognize what the weather products say, but timing-wise and geographic location-wise, do they recognize where those conditions are going to be happening?
5: This is a question for either one of you. We have all this information you're talking about. So we have like four flight examples, third-party vendors, and then we have, of course, 1-800-WXBRE brief, and there's a lot of digital presentation. What is your research, either one of you, what is your research shown? Is the quality of briefing better when you also talk to a briefer? It's someone to help you interpret what you're seeing and work through a decision-making?
12: Well, actually, I think it starts with the pilot himself or herself, the individual, having a basic understanding of the information that they're viewing. Because if you don't know what you're viewing, even if I'm talking to you about it or you call me to ask me to explain it to you, you probably won't understand what I'm telling you. So that's a problem. And the reason why what initiated the research that Dr. Thomas spoke about is that they did previous research and looking at weather knowledge. And the scores and the tests were all over the place, right? And so we figured, well, if guys are doing self-briefing, what are they getting out of the self-brief if they don't understand what they're looking at? But it is a big problem.
10: One of the things that we talk more and more about, especially as the products are available for depicting storms and, you know, radar information, is latency and how important it is to understand that. But the other part, too, is that there are some general aviation pilots that actually do have onboard radar in their aircraft, and that's interesting and that's good. I often remember in Part 121 flying, when we were discussing radar, the pilot might say, well, it's kind of an art, you know, to figure out how to use it. Mm-hmm. And maybe that's true, but I have a feeling there's actually some procedures and techniques to make it less of an art and a little bit more precise.
11: And we even found that a lot of pilots that we tested didn't really understand what the radar was actually showing them or how the radar actually worked. So even from not even like once you're flying, seeing it, but even going backwards of like, what is it actually showing you? And what are some of the errors and things that come with it? Because time delay is one. If you have onboard radar, you have attenuation that you have to watch out for.
10: That's a big one.
11: And so it really more of kind of goes back to what are you actually looking at with all these weather products? And then especially rule number one is always, is it even current?
10: What are the icing products available in terms of getting a better handle on where's icing likely to occur?
11: Well, of course, there's the AirMets for the basic overview. But I know recently they've, and it's not that recent anymore, but coming out with some of the forecast icing products and some of those on the Aviation Digital Data webpage or Aviation Weather Center. And then, but even, you know, you click on it once and it shows you a big map. But a lot of people don't even realize that you can go through and pick it level by level or different intensity strengths. And that's where, you know, some of the front pages where they just overload you with way too much information, sometimes you get information overload at the same time. So you kind of have to know what the products show, what they use, and when you want to use them.
5: We're speaking with Dr. Ian Johnson with Weather Technology in the Cockpit, and also Dr. Bob Thomas from Embry-Riddle Aeronautical University. What's some of the research that you're doing at Embry-Riddle?
11: Well, we do lots of different research. We've been working with Dr. Johnson's group for a long time now, almost 10 years or so, where we started out creating some training just in general to kind of train pilots on some of the weather products. We went around and I taught some classes in different states. We collected data on how well that was received. Then we went next step is kind of looking at the aviation knowledge tests and writing some questions to kind of simulate those type of questions to see where some of the gaps in pilot knowledge were.
10: Boy, you know, I remember so many of us have, you know, back when they were really called written tests, some of the weather questions were, it just didn't seem like they applied to real world things. And as time has gone on, especially with the new airman certification standards, the questions are getting better. But I remember one question many years ago about, you know, what's the height of blowing dust? I'm thinking, it probably depends on where you are, right? I mean, if you're in the Sahara, it might be something different. But now it does seem like, I would say it's industry, you know, and academia have been having more input into that process to make the questions more scenario-based, a little bit more relevant. Dr. Johnson?
12: So if I may make a point on that, we have to thank Embry-Riddle and, of course, the FAA for that, because they were given a task to actually write some weather knowledge questions to put in the test bank for the FAA, for the written test, because that was one of the complaints we were getting. How current are those questions and how applicable are they to the real world? And they did a phenomenal job coming up with some questions, and those questions are now in the data bank. Well, they've been in the data bank for a while.
10: And it's not easy to write questions. I mean, you think it's, oh, yeah, we can come up with a question, but there is an art, I think.
12: Yeah.
10: But to write a good question and provide, you know, reasonable alternative answers along with the answer, that's not something you just do that overnight. I mean, it takes some thought.
11: And then once you write them, we gave them to a large group of different pilots to take.
10: Sort of beta test the test.
11: And then you do statistics. Not only did they get it right or wrong, but which choices did they pick? If you have a bad choice and nobody picked it, then you might need to replace it with a different one.
10: With a different bad choice.
11: Because you probably should have about 70 to 80% get it right every time, and then the other choices kind of have an equal number.
5: And just listening to some of your answers earlier, talking about the different weather services available on the website and how to interpret them. And I'm not saying it's an afterthought in curricula, because I haven't looked at some of the materials recently, but you go through the weather theory in your textbook, and then you go through, then you get into the data available in the reports and how to interpret them and everything else. Have you seen anything, either one of you, in your research that more emphasis needs to be on just interpreting all the services that are available so you can maximize your information?
12: Yes, actually, and we're looking at that right now in some of the research we're doing. Dr. John Thomas, the university, they're also looking at that. But from the WITIC side, FA side, we're looking at using augmented reality, whereby you can bring to life like a thunderstorm, so you have a visual of what it looks like. You know, and that's the better way of communicating the weather information to pilots. I mean, you see something like that, you probably never forget it.
5: One of the things, so I fly for a major cargo carrier, and they've converted their A300s to what's called the EPIC system. It's an avionics system, and either one of you may be familiar with it, but some of the pilots were telling me about how they're just seeing the weather information with that radar so much better, including it just turn sideways, so you don't have to turn the aircraft in order to see something to your left or to your right. And so it sounds like it's a little bit like not only in the moment, but also before you go.
12: Yes.
11: And I think, too, being able to have brand new students understand and see things like how a thunderstorm builds and develops and those sorts of flow will help them be safer in the long run as well.
10: You guys are doing such a great job. I really appreciate everything you're doing to help us stay safe.
5: I know as professional pilots, it's like any sort of information we have about what's in front of us would be really helpful. So thank you for making it better and better and easier for us to fly.
12: You're very welcome. We'll keep trying.
5: Our guests have been Dr. Ian Johnson with the weather technology in the cockpit. That's his one of the areas he works with the FAA, and also Dr. Bob Thomas, who's a doctor of aviation at Embry-Riddle Aeronautical University. Thank you very much.
11: You're very welcome.
12: Thanks for having us.
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3: And I'm Fast Eddie here on Silly Sunday at EAA Radio.
2: And joining us is Miss Paula Blackwell. I hope I got the pronoun right.
14: That is correct.
2: And you're with Air Force personnel, civilian personnel.
14: Civilian personnel at the Air Force Test Center, yes.
2: Okay, just the one facility.
14: I work for the Air Force Test Center, but we manage three Air Force bases, Eglin Air Force Base, Arnold Air Force Base, and Edwards Air Force Base.
2: Oh.
14: Yeah.
2: All the cool ones.
3: Yeah, exactly.
2: How many civilian personnel do you have?
14: We have across for AFMC 70,000.
2: Oh,
14: so,
2: my goodness.
14: Yeah,
3: wow.
14: Across the Air Force, about 170,000 across the Air Force.
2: I mean, that's way more than active duty people.
14: Yeah, well, it's very comparable for sure.
2: Okay.
14: Yeah.
3: Well,
14: yeah.
3: These are all the people that are doing all the behind the scenes stuff that support the current active duty Air Force personnel.
14: Yeah, a lot of them, they're not just behind the scenes. They're program managers for the F-16. They're aircraft mechanics, maintainers for the weapon systems. They do a lot of cool things.
2: Now, that's interesting because I would have thought all that would have been handled by active duty personnel.
14: You know, a lot of people think that, and that's been why we've been here, our 12-member recruiting team, just getting the word out, because it's not just military who serve in uniform. It's civilians who serve out of uniform.
2: Oh, darn. I thought you were going to say we get a uniform. Like, that's not too shabby.
14: Right. Yeah.
2: You're in charge of like handling, maintaining the civilian personnel. So you're hiring and all that stuff?
14: So, yes. My office, of one of many centers, we have six centers, and I'm at one center. So one of my centers, I'm at AFTC, and I'm the HR director there. So I handle a small part of hiring for civilians for that section. But all across AFMC, we're charged with hiring those 70,000 civilians to support those efforts.
2: Now, are you hiring right now?
14: We are hiring. The Air Force is hiring and AFMC is hiring. We've
2: really?
14: Got positions. You could imagine what you do off of a military base. We do it within a military base. So we need people to take care of childcare issues, financial management. We need HR type like me. We need engineers, software, mechanical. We need pilots. We have test pilot school at the Air Force Test Center. So
2: do you need somebody to just ride around and cut the grass? I could probably handle that.
14: Maintenance? We need maintenance. We need janitors. We need all types of disciplines, contractors. We have it.
2: Sounds like the Air Force is growing.
14: The Air Force is growing. Cyberspace, IT, coders, all of it. We need it.
2: Wow. Mm-hmm. Good pay?
14: Very good pay and even better benefits as well.
2: Sure. You get to watch tests flying out your rear, your office window.
14: There you go. Yeah.
2: Better than what I get to see. Anyway. Yeah.
3: Not only do you get to work on it, but you get to see it fly.
14: Yeah.
3: How cool is that?
2: Very cool.
14: Very cool.
2: Very cool.
14: Yeah.
2: So Edwards Air Force Base, though. I mean, how many people are there?
14: Yeah, we've got about 4,000 civilians there alone.
2: Wow.
14: Yeah. Yeah. Yeah. Big
2: okay.
14: base.
2: Must be some. I don't know where they all live because we drove through there and we actually drove right up to the entrance and like, oh, that's an airbase. We can't go in there.
14: Yeah,
2: and we turn around.
14: Right in the Mojave Desert, right?
2: Yeah, there's not much else there.
14: Yeah, not much else there. Yeah, for sure.
2: It's like, not necessarily sure this is a promotion.
3: I was going to say, are you people hiring ballast? Because he and I are ex-ballast.
14: Oh, really?
2: Yeah. We're working on wheel chalk.
14: Well, you don't have to be in the military to be a civilian. You don't have to have prior military experience. People really, during our week here, the outreach has shown that people just don't know. There's no prerequisite. The age is not a matter. You can become a civilian at any age. And you don't have to do basic military training as well.
2: Well, that's a break.
3: It helps
2: I'd
3: if you
2: fail
3: know,
2: that.
3: It helps if you know which end of the hammer to use.
14: This is true,
2: well, that's
14: right?
2: That's the test. If you can fall off a log, we'll hire you.
3: Yeah. Must be a specialist position. I missed that one.
2: What about job security? I mean, we all know administrations change, the winds change, the budget changes.
14: Right. Yeah. So that's one good thing we can say about government service is job stability is there. Defending our nation, the DOD is counted on. And so You can talk about our benefits, but job stability is right up there with
2: that.
14: That's
2: huge these days.
14: Yeah, super huge. We will know, unlike other entities in private industry, you're going to have employment opportunities. Not only that, you get to serve your country either stateside or overseas. I recently returned from an assignment performing HR duties in Germany, so at Ramstein Air Force Base, Spangdahlem Air Force Base. So you get to serve not only in the U.S., but overseas as well.
2: Okay.
3: So there could be travel involved as well. How cool is that?
14: Yes.
2: Yeah, Antarctica is in your future.
3: Yeah. Hey, if you're a skier, great place to be.
2: Yeah.
14: Exactly.
2: Yeah.
14: Yeah.
2: I was going to say the HR duties in Germany are pretty much the same, except they're in German.
14: Well, German and English, because we've got to hire those military spouses who come over there with their husbands or spouses to work. And so we provide employment on military bases as well.
2: Do we get the deadhead on transports going places?
14: Oh, my goodness.
2: I mean, can I get a free trip to Honolulu out of this deal?
14: You got to be employed. So we are recruiting. We're hiring. Check out our website at Air Force Civilian Careers. We definitely have opportunities for employment in many careers.
2: Many careers. Mm-hmm. And long-term employment and
3: that's the
2: chances
3: key one.
2: For advancement.
3: Yeah. That's the key one, long-term. I was a gypsy for many years.
14: Yes.
3: It sucks.
14: Long-term employment with retirement and pension and all of those great things that go with
2: and
14: that.
2: And a cool job.
14: Very cool job working on very cool things, whether it's AI or cyber. We've got it.
2: Or just the next generation whiz-bang flying thing.
14: Exactly.
2: Whatever that might be.
14: And those people to create those next things, you know, what's next? Yeah.
2: That's a big part. And, well, they're all doing a lot of thinking right now, watching what's going on in Ukraine.
14: Yeah, there's a lot of stuff going on in our world today.
2: Yep. Mm-hmm. Yep. You guys are busy.
14: We all are busy, yes.
2: So I got
3: good.
2: A question for you.
14: Okay.
2: We went from F-22 mm-hmm. to F-35. Mm-hmm. What happened to all the numbers in between?
14: Good question. You know, that's,
2: I mean,
14: that's...
2: did they get... They feel very, very disrespected.
14: Right? Yeah. No, they're very, very good question.
3: Probably.
2: Not in your purview, though.
3: Probably various prototypes that just didn't cut the mustard.
2: That's a lot of them, though.
3: Yeah,
2: goodness.
14: Yeah.
2: So...
14: Yeah.
3: Well,
2: anyway.
3: It sounds like it could be very interesting. You have no age limits, and I'm sure you're looking for qualified personnel. You're not going to just take any schlub off the street and throw them into a high-tech position.
14: Well, it's interesting you say that, but we hire, and there's no age limit, so we're looking for those that do go to college or do go to technical school or maybe just go straight into employment and have experience. We have training programs. We have intern programs. We've got paid intern programs. So we offer a lot of educational development opportunities. We grow our next workforce. So it really is a great opportunity for stability in the workforce.
2: And a quick start.
14: A quick start as well. It's a great community to learn and grow. There's a lot of mentorship opportunities. And so it's just a really stable opportunity.
3: And here's the one thing that has always been a big thing of mine. You're promoting people from within.
14: This is true. A combination of hiring new, innovative folks for our workforce and then promoting from within, providing developmental opportunities to grow. So there's opportunities to start at GS5s or a wage grade 3 blue-collar job and just grow to be the next new leaders of our Air Force.
2: Yeah, I can just say, hey, did you hear the new program manager? He was a janitor last week.
3: I've heard of worse. You can be anything
14: working for the Air Force. You can definitely serve your country and work for the Air Force. It's a great culture.
2: It sounds like a lot of fun.
14: It definitely
2: is. I'm sure there are days when it's not, but...
14: Yes, with any job, anytime
2: you get to play with airplanes, in my opinion, it's a good day.
14: Yes, definitely. The civilians are the continuity. They're there to support when that warfighter goes out. Civilians are definitely the continuity.
2: The glue.
14: Mm-hmm.
3: The glue that holds it all together.
14: Yeah.
2: Or in my case, the muck that gums it up.
3: Yeah, we've done that too.
2: All right, I'll come on over. I've got a resume somewhere.
14: You've got a resume.
2: Yeah.
14: So this week alone, yesterday was our highest day with outreach. We contacted outreach over 2,000 people on Saturday. So it was a really big day yesterday.
2: That's like a huge job fair.
14: Yeah, exactly.
2: Yeah.
14: So many people just interested in what we have to offer and had no idea that civilians could serve alongside the military. They just didn't know.
2: That's cool. Do they have to salute?
3: That's very cool.
2: They don't have to salute, right?
14: They do not have to salute.
2: We wouldn't know what to salute.
14: But there are some common courtesies that happen in the military, but definitely not saluting is one of them.
2: Right. Yeah. Well, you be nice to the guy with a gun. That's a common courtesy.
3: Yeah.
2: Just common sense.
14: Yeah. Yeah.
3: Well, it sounds like a wonderful opportunity, and not just in the United States, but all over the world as well.
14: Yeah.
2: Do you get to pick where you work?
14: So that's another good point. The military, they go where they are told to go.
2: Right. I heard that word assignment earlier.
14: Those assignments, civilians get to choose civilian opportunities that they're interested in, and they can apply. They interview, and then they select where they're going, and they get to choose their next location. So
2: okay.
14: That's the difference between the military assignment and civilians. So they have options.
2: Uh-huh. Yeah. So it was your fault that you ended up in Germany.
14: There you go. Something interested that I sought after, and I was hired to do that, yes.
2: How long were you there?
14: I was there a little over 5 years, yes.
2: Oh, mm-hmm. Wow. That's a bit of the time.
3: I was going to say, did you drive fast on the Autobahn, too?
14: Sure did. I had to get used to stop driving fast when I got back to the States as well. Yeah. So I had an opportunity on the weekends when I was off, Paris, Italy, Belgium. I got to travel a lot, so just great opportunities serving, working during the week, and then on the weekends with my time.
2: Nice.
14: Yeah.
2: Nice.
14: Yeah.
3: Sounds like we ought to join up.
2: Yes, we should.
3: Yep.
14: Yeah. And
2: anyway, we've been speaking with
3: Paula Blackwell.
2: It was. Yes. I can't even read my own writing. For the United States Air Force.
3: For the United States.
2: If you guys are looking for a job.
3: Yeah, you know, check it out.
2: A lot of guys coming out of college are having problems finding jobs.
14: There you go.
2: So go talk to her. She's got a job for you.
3: Yeah the Air Force is hiring.
14: We were able to talk to over 10,000 people this week to let them know the Air Force is hiring. And if you're looking for opportunities, come see us.
2: Very good. I am Digital Dave.
3: And I'm Fast Eddie. And this is EAA Radio.
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5: Welcome back. 18 minutes past 12 o'clock on Squawk 1200. Kevin Whelan's with me. I'm Fareed Gio. And still with us from the Pilots Pandemic podcast, Maddie Miller and Emma Lasko. I wanted to get into this. It seems like my story is kind of typical of a lot of people. I'm an airline pilot for a major U.S. carrier. And at December of 2020, I took a break. I needed a mental break. And I wanted to get on to SSRIs, which is antidepressants. FAA has a protocol for that, but you have to take 6 months off minimum and then do a bunch of cognitive testing and jump through some hoops. And it's taken a little longer. I did do some extra medical things, like a surgery. But a year ago, we submitted our paperwork, and I'm still not back. And it sounds like kind of a typical thing that you've heard.
7: Oh, for sure.
8: Yeah. I mean, I think anything with the SSRI process, I've said this many times on the podcast, but all the aviators that we've talked to that are on the special issuance for an SSRI usually take up to 24 months to receive their medical back.
5: Mm-hmm. And in my case, the FAA started to wander a little bit through some of my other, the rest of my medical record. And so I've been kind of cleaning up those things as well, which has caused a delay. And you know, I've heard a lot when you've talked on the podcast about people who are afraid to just disclose anything because of exactly that kind of eventuality.
7: Yeah. Unfortunately, we speak to a lot of people. It's very common that things that they might have even forgotten about something in their childhood will come up when they're going down the special issuance pathway, which is, it sucks because it's just one more hoop that you have to jump through. And it's incredibly stressful when your job for you, like you said, your job is on the line for this. And I can imagine you would really like to get back to work.
5: Absolutely. So one of the things I was really fascinated about was the petition that you started and that you were working with a congressman from Georgia to effect some change. And you're actually somewhat successful.
7: Well, so we actually were unsuccessful with Sam Graves. I had petitioned him for goodness knows. It was coming on about a year and a half. And we were really unsuccessful in contacting him. That's when Maddie actually had some success and has really, really helped create a lot of change.
8: Yeah, so the congressman that I... So I'm in Washington, like I said. So my congressman representative is Rick Larson, and I am very lucky that he also sits on the Aviation Subcommittee as a chair member. And so that was my first thing that I started doing, was just like emailing, and I was able to get a hold of a legislative assistant who had spoken with Emma and I, and also Ann Hauser, who is John Hauser's mother. And we were able to have a conversation, actually give them an outline and all of the affidavits that we've collected from aviators and about the stories that they've had with the air medical system. So doing that, I think that was in February. We submitted all those, and they actually submitted it to the FAA. And I think that was a big galvanizing force for the FAA to make some changes, because we just recently saw some changes in May, at the end of May. And those are some of the things that we were trying to change. So, yeah, I mean, we've had a little bit of success, I would say.
7: It's hard, though, with anything congressional. I think it's you really have to bang on the door. It's like being a bear. Mm-hmm. I feel like, and that also can become stressful, because when you're, you know, pushing so, so hard, and it's, again, such a sensitive subject, it is very personal for us. So it's just, it is incredibly hard when it comes to Congress to affect change, or to even just get a hold of anyone has been a real struggle. But I think, you know, perseverance and keeping on is really what's helped us, and just kind of being a little bit of a bully almost, and just keep on yelling as loud as we can.
1: Have you heard from the FAA at all directly, or has every interaction you've had with them been through your representatives and congressmen?
8: They've been through our reps. So the FAA, I feel like I've sent a few emails that have gone just like through into the silent night. Like, yeah. They have not contacted us. I know that they're probably very well aware of who we are, because we're in the aviation space, and I mean, they know who we are. I just know that they do, but they've never actually contacted us directly.
5: And how many people signed the change.org petition?
7: Right now we're at, I believe, almost 13,000 signatures. I think we're at like 12,500 is what I believe.
5: And it's still active then?
7: Yes. Oh, yes. I mean, it's strange. Unfortunately, something that we've kind of said a lot on the podcast is every single time somebody actually, we're at 13,000 right now. We just looked at it. But every single time something happens in the space, or unfortunately somebody will pass, we again, we'll get like a boost of signatures anywhere from 1,000 to 2,000 to 5,000 at a time. And we do not plan to ever take it down, because I believe it's a really, really great way of collecting like a numerical evidence on like how many people also agree with this, how many people also have a problem with this. So yeah, it's been quite effective, I would say.
5: Mm-hmm. You recently had a guest on, I believe he was a lawyer. Was he also a doctor? But he was used to, he would deal a lot with advocating for his patients and trying to, you know, just figuring out, including, I guess, I believe some lawsuits or not, or but just finding ways to really get at this problem. And I found it was really interesting what he just kind of figured out about the FAA process. What have you learned about the FAA process, and what are some of your suggestions?
8: Oh, man. I guess for us, Emma and I have realized, so you're speaking about Joe LaRusso.
5: Yes, he's the that's
8: lawyer.
5: The one, yeah.
8: He is such an amazing guy. He is a really big supporter of Emma and I as well. So I just wanted to give him a shout out, because he has done a lot for us, and he is fighting for aviators. So like, just a little plug for him. If anyone ever needs help on the air medical side, definitely go to Joe. He's based in Wyoming, I believe.
2: Okay.
8: And he was a military pilot himself. Mm-hmm. So he has had so many cases, he's had to hire another pilot to work with him. So he's a very busy guy. But some of the issues with the FAA that we have figured out is that it's obviously very hard to get a hold of them. I think all pilots can concur with that. Mm-hmm. But I think the three main things that I won't say just the FAA specifically, but the air medical process, that's kind of what we're talking about. So the issues with that process that we have found is the transparency. So not knowing what to expect, the cost of that process, and then the time that it takes. Those are kind of the three main things that we found the air medical process needs a lot of work on. And every aviator always hits on those points when we talk to them.
1: As a pilot myself, I've noticed that this topic of pilot mental health and mental health in general has become a lot more relevant in recent years, and there's become more attention drawn to the subject. Have you found that there are a lot more resources available to pilots than one might initially realize, and that there are options to look out and try and reach out and do some talking and have a conversation? You don't just have to suffer in silence necessarily.
7: I think that if based on like a, let's just say like a Google search, if you were to Google search like resources or any information about the air medical system or air medical reform in general or anything to do with mental health in the aviation space, there's so much more research on that front. But the difficult thing is, as far as resources in real life, I mean, we know that you could always go to the doctor, but that is something that is, you know, reportable to the FAA. So seeking counseling, all of that is, you have to report that to the FAA. And it not necessarily means that your medical will be revoked or you'll need to go down the SI pathway, but it is very scary for aviators to have to do anything like that or admit something to the FAA or put something on their medical file. It's just, I would say, just nerve-wracking for any aviator.
5: Yeah, and you've talked about this, but it's that slippery slope. Sure, you can go to counseling, but if there's some sort of diagnosis, that's when things get complicated. Obviously, you can tell the FAA that you're seeing a therapist, and I'm sure they would celebrate that, but then if a certain diagnosis comes along, then that is reportable. And so that's mm-hmm. where the morass of this whole process, where they come, it seems to be more supportive of mental health issues, but not always I think the process they have is still too cumbersome, considering that the rest of the world seems to be catching up a lot faster.
7: Mm-hmm. Exactly. Yeah, we are pretty much set in the 60s right now, so it's very, very difficult. I think there is a consensus that a lot of people at the FAA agree with what we're saying, that this is outdated, that we do need change. But as we speak about a lot on the podcast, and as everyone should know, it will take time. And it's going to be a long process, because at the end of the day, safety is first. And, you know, we totally understand that this is all coming from a place of just keeping the sky safe. But at the same time, right now we're creating a little bit of a bad trend that we're seeing in pilots, where they're so afraid to seek help and things get so bad that they'd rather take their own life. And it should never, ever be that way. It should never get to that point, and no one should ever be that scared. And I think that all comes back to just what our goal is with the podcast. I think it also helps people a lot to know that other people have been through this. Other people do struggle. You are human. And you shouldn't be punished for that. And it feels like a punishment, unfortunately, when you love this so, so much.
5: Emma, Maddie, thank you very much for joining us.
8: Thank you.
5: Maddie Miller, Emma Lasko of the Pilots Pandemic Podcast. It is funny. It is insightful. It is important. Check them out. 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
2: This is Digital Dave.
3: And I'm Fast Eddie.
2: And we are joined by Amelia Wilson from
3: NASA.
2: She was working on something called the High Tech Program.
3: High Tech.
2: Before we came on, I was like, you mean NASA has high tech programs? Isn't all NASA a high tech program?
3: Ba-dum-bum.
2: Da-dum-dum. Yes. Anyway, so explain high tech.
17: Sure, yeah. I'll just start with even what that stands for and the sort of things we're doing. So it's a hybrid thermally efficient core, and even just that, that's a lot to unpack, right? So there's the hybrid aspect of it where we're looking at extracting power from the core as it's rotating, right? And there's a little bit of that that's done today, but looking to optimize that and take more power off to power, like, electric aircraft systems. Okay. The hybridization aspect of it.
2: And just to clarify that, we're talking the core of the jet engine, not the core of the Earth.
17: Yes, that's right.
3: It's hard to get the core of the Earth.
2: We need to make
3: fly.
2: That distinction.
17: Yes,
2: here, right
17: very
2: here.
17: True. Yeah. So we're talking about, like, commercial turbofan size, roughly 737 A320 size is what we're targeting.
2: Oh. Okay, so you're obviously, you want to increase the power of the engine, but not necessarily, boy, that was a good one.
3: Good.
2: Converting it directly to thrust. You're talking about using it to spin a generator.
17: Right. Yes.
2: Okay.
17: So. And that's just the one part of it. That's the hybrid part. There's also the thermal efficiency. So we're looking at advanced materials, ceramic matrix composites that have higher temperature capability than a lot of the metallic alloys that are used today in the hot section,
2: so
17: in particular.
2: Are you

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1: Have even more efficiency benefit.
2: Yeah, yeah, lot less cha-ching at the gas pump.
1: Yes.
2: So what exactly do you do on the program?
1: So I'm a systems engineer. I'm looking at things at a little bit of a higher level, like the overall integration of the engine components. We have a lot of what are called technical performance measures, how we assess what the components are doing, how those map up to the higher level project goals, right? I mentioned the 5 to 10%, but where is that actually coming from? So we have some metrics for the turbine, compressor, really everything that we're touching.
2: Now, how much of this at this point is just computer modeling and analysis?
1: So actually, we've been working on this for about 2 to 3 years. A lot of it so far has been component level development, like I mentioned. So we've done independent turbine testing. Later this year and into next year, we'll be doing a compressor test. But you're right in that for all these tests, we've also done some modeling just to predict how things are going in the test. So then earlier this year, we started a 5-year effort where we will actually be doing the integration and then at the end of the 5 years doing a full core demonstration. So kind of wrapping up the component level testing, moving on to overall integrated core.
2: So this is the iteration of existing technologies. Have you had any eureka moments? I'm like, oh my goodness, well, that's amazing. Why didn't we think of that before?
1: Not so much that I can think of. The materials work has been really interesting to me. I've not, you know, that's not something that I've done before. So just seeing all that sort of chemistry and how that's working was really cool to me. Not something that I even knew we'd put in engines, right?
2: So. Right, right. Just say, yeah, make it out of metal.
1: Right, yeah, exactly. That's...
3: Well, now you want to go on to the other side of the spectrum here. He's talking about eureka moments. What about those moments where you look at it and go, oh, crap?
1: I think something that comes to mind is we have a lot of materials labs at the Glenn Research Center, which is where I'm from. There was one we wanted to use for testing on this project, and it had been close to 10 years since it had been operated. So there was just a lot of even looking at the facility like, oh boy, we got a lot of work to do to get this up and running. So these are the things you don't think about when you're starting a project, but equally important.
2: Facilities and the equipment are everything.
1: Yes.
3: Oh, yeah, absolutely.
2: So first you have to kick out all the spiders.
1: Right.
3: They must have enjoyed that.
2: And then it's like, wow, this oven is really old.
3: Well, you know, who came up with the idea of hooking a generator to the engine core and then using power generated by that to help increase the thrust on the fan unit? You know, wouldn't you just think that the mechanical connection would be enough?
1: Yeah, I know it's something they do a little bit today, the hybridization part, just looking to increase that a little bit.
2: Okay.
1: Yeah.
2: And you're not necessarily using that power in that engine.
1: Right, for right. electric aircraft systems.
2: Right.
1: Kind of thinking forward to more electrified aircraft propulsion, too, in the future. So.
2: Right, so think of this as more of an APU than a thrust engine.
1: Right, right.
2: See, there you go. So it powers everything.
3: You are the man, you know.
2: Think of how many microwave ovens they could turn on at the same time.
3: Yeah.
2: Your toast will be done in 0.6 seconds.
3: Poof.
2: So 5 years to finish up and hopefully have a working model, if you want to call it that.
1: Yeah, engine core demonstration is what we're calling it, right?
2: No. The Department of Acronyms is working overtime
1: again. Yeah, as always, yes.
2: The Department of Redundancy Department.
3: Yeah.
2: How do you enjoy it?
1: I think it's a lot of fun, yeah. So actually, this project is the only... I started at NASA and started on this project, so it's my first experience with it, but it's been a lot of fun learning about jet engines. You know, I have an aerospace bachelor's degree, but I went with the astro track, so I didn't learn...
2: What?
1: A lot about, I know.
2: You're a part of space, huh?
1: Yeah.
2: You can still get there.
1: Halfway there. But yeah, so learning just about how jet engines work has been cool for me, too.
2: Well, you never know. Maybe they'll use an electric-powered aircraft to get up to the stratosphere and then light the engine.
1: Hey, why not? Right.
2: You know, they're talking about flinging them off the end of a flywheel, so why not this?
1: Yeah.
2: So how do you feel? I mean, engineering college prepares you to design things and come up with ideas, but
1: sure.
2: When you got out there, I'm sure it was like, wow, this is a lot harder than I thought it was going to be.
1: Yeah, definitely. A lot going on, a lot of things you don't think about, right? Like doing a project at school, maybe you're focused on one area of like a technical area, but now in a systems engineering role, I'm kind of looking at everything all the time.
2: Right.
1: So
2: you got
1: to
2: make it all fit together.
1: Yes, yes.
2: And play nice.
1: Yes.
3: And you've learned the one really big thing that they can't teach you in college, and that is everything that works good in theory doesn't necessarily work.

0: work good in reality.
1: Yes, exactly.
2: Computer models. And then there's the other thing that I always say. Take your best time and money estimates, triple them, and you'll probably be about right.
1: Yes, definitely, for sure.
2: So, yeah, those are things that I'll teach you in school.
1: No.
0: Well, they're important lessons to learn, too, because there's a lot of stuff out there in theoretical fields that just doesn't work in reality.
2: One day it will.
0: Someday.
2: It will. Have no doubt.
0: Yep, you'll be over the rainbow when it works.
2: Maybe. Or we'll go over the rainbow.
0: Go over the rainbow.
2: So systems integrate. Are you one of many systems engineers?
1: We have three on the NASA side. So our industry partners will also have systems engineers. But yes, three on NASA, one lead systems engineer. I'm a little bit lower level than that.
2: Well, you're just
1: as
2: getting
1: a young
2: started.
1: Person. Yes, just, right.
2: But the sky's the limit. Get it?
1: Yep. Got it.
2: She probably has that over her desk.
1: Yeah.
2: Heard that before.
0: No, it's not a limit. It's her playground.
2: Oh, that's even better.
1: That's a good one. Yeah.
2: What was that line? I'm from Iowa. I only work in space.
0: Yeah.
2: So you can say the same thing.
1: All right.
2: And so far, it's going well.
1: Yes.
2: You think you guys are going to be on track?
1: Yep. I would say so. Yeah.
2: Good. Good. I want to see this thing.
0: Have you run into any problems that have been real head scratchers?
1: I don't think so, no. Like I mentioned before, getting some of the test facilities and capabilities ready. Maybe wasn't something we were prepared to do. But
2: that wasn't necessarily in the scope of the program.
1: Right, exactly.
2: It is now.
1: Yes.
2: Here's your new lab. They opened the door, right?
1: Right, I know. We try to take credit for all those facility improvements we're doing, too.
2: Yeah.
1: Right.
2: Well, that's you just put in a ticket because I need 37 outlets, please.
1: Yeah.
0: Well, it seems to me like it's got a very interesting project. But here's my question.
1: Sure.
0: Okay. Jet engines generate a tremendous amount of heat. Mm-hmm. How are you going to take that into consideration with the equipment required to hybridize the engine itself?
1: Yeah, that's a good question. Not really sure. That's a little bit outside of what I'm looking at. But
2: okay.
1: Yeah.
2: Well, it has an exhaust pipe, you know.
0: Yeah, but still, things get toasty.
2: That's
1: true.
2: Correct. As long as you point the heaty thing away from the toasty thing, you're probably all right.
0: Technical terms.
2: Yes, take that back to your next engineering meeting.
1: That's
2: yes.
1: What I'll say.
2: So what are we doing with that heaty thing?
1: I know they are, at least in the turbine and compressor areas, looking at different cooling hole patterns and that sort of thing. But, you know, everything's a trade. So
2: exactly.
1: How much cooling, we're going to lose efficiency, right? Those sorts of things. So
0: Well, it doesn't do any... It doesn't do your efficiency any good if it burns up because it's overheated.
2: Oh, it was great. It was super efficient for about 39 seconds.
0: Yeah, and then it just flambé.
2: Then it melted. No, I'm sure you guys have taken all that into consideration. Mm-hmm. And how big are we talking about? Are we talking like, you said it was an engine size of a 737.
1: That's right. And actually, I didn't mention this before. One of the things we're doing is shrinking the size of the core, so to increase the bypass ratio. So a little bit smaller than maybe they are today, but yeah. Similar to that 737
2: size. Now, I'm kind of interested. When I think of a fan bypass engine, that's a thrust engine to me.
1: Yeah.
2: So what are you doing with the bypass there? You're running that through a power turbine as well?
1: I think what you said before is still a thrust engine, just with a bigger bypass.
2: Okay.
1: Yeah.
2: Okay. I thought this was strictly to turn a generator and nothing else with the exhaust.
1: Oh,
2: Now you're talking combination.
1: Yep.
2: So it'll fly the airplane and run the microwave.
1: Yes.
2: Good. Good.
1: Get your hot coffee.
2: That's right. Keep the TV on because I want to watch a movie.
0: And I was going to say, keep that Wi-Fi going. That's critical.
2: That's even more important.
1: Right?
2: Yeah.
1: Well, I didn't have it on the way here. I was a little upset about it.
0: You want to have cranky passengers? Pull the plug on the Wi-Fi.
1: Yeah, right. Or the air conditioning.
0: Yeah.
2: Well, can you? Well, you know, 600,000 people, that's a lot of Wi-Fi.
0: Oh, air conditioning is easy to do because it's like minus 40 outside.
1: Well, yes, that's true.
2: Yeah, you don't want to sit next to that open window, though.
0: It's a little drafty at altitude.
2: And in the back, we've got the really cheap seats.
0: Yeah.
2: Come with a blanket. Planning on staying?
1: Yeah, definitely.
2: See, now we're getting all the dirt out, so when her boss hears this. Would you recommend that job?
1: Yeah, definitely. Yeah.
2: Cool. So, all right, tell them you sent you.
1: Sorry?
2: You just tell people that you sent them.
1: Oh, yes. That's right.
2: So hopefully things are going to go well.
0: It sounds like a great opportunity. You're working with cool things and cool people.
1: Yeah, and that sums it up.
2: But they're doing hot stuff.
1: Right. Very hot.
2: No. All right, we've been speaking with Amelia Wilson from NASA, and this is Digital Dave.
0: And this is Fast Eddie, and I'm sure she's glad it's over at EAA Radio.
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4: Joining us in the studio now is Peter Cohen. He is a mission integration manager with NASA. And I remember as a kid, it came out with the X-29. And of course, you know, all aviators of my generation dreamed about the X-1 being around there for that. So research planes usually get an X. And it's not like they had 30 more airplanes, research airplanes between the X-29 and the X-59. But that's the latest that's been out there. What can you tell us about it?
5: Sure. The X-59 is a specially designed research airplane, and there have been 30 since
4: X-29. So it is sequential somewhat.
5: Yes, indeed. Yep. So it's a specially designed research aircraft that can fly supersonic speeds without creating a loud sonic boom. So the purpose of our research is to demonstrate a technology which could be used in future supersonic transports to fly over land quietly.
4: So not a unicorn.
6: So just how quiet are we talking? What is the target for someone on the ground? What would they hear as this aircraft flies over?
5: It'd be like a thump, like a car door slamming. Mm-hmm. So quite a reduction.
4: Was that
5: the
4: neighbor, or was that a supersonic transport?
5: Yeah. That's what we're kind of hoping we'll hear.
6: Pull up the flight tracker quickly.
5: Yeah. That's right, yes.
4: To make this happen, do several things have to work together? Like there's going to be some metals development. There's going to be some
5: physics. It's all about the shape of the airplane.
4: Okay.
5: Sonic boom happens because airplane flying faster than sound creates shock waves. They're instantaneous pressure changes. With a typical airplane, those pressure changes all wind up piling up on each other. So you've got two, and you hear the bang bang of a sonic boom. To change that, you have to design the airplane so that those waves are relatively same strength, relatively equally spaced. They don't merge, and instead you get just a soft thump thump on the ground.
4: Okay, so the speed of sound is broken at different speeds based on altitude.
5: Correct.
4: And so on.
5: Yep.
4: So is this going to be some sort of adjustable shape that, depending on what altitude you accelerate through, or does that matter?
5: So, important lesson number one, a sonic boom is not the sound of aircraft breaking the sound barrier.
4: Right.
5: It doesn't start until the airplane's fully supersonic, mm-hmm. and then it's generated as long as you're flying faster than sound.
4: Right.
5: Our airplane is designed for a specific cruise condition. And ours is Mach 1.4, 55,000 feet, but it would depend on the design and the size of the airplane and other things. Once you reach that condition, if you maintain it, essentially keep the same lift coefficient, and you just fly, and the shape will remain the same and will always be quiet.
6: So what are some of the challenges you've run into along the way as you've been trying to perfect this sonic boom and the thump thump on the ground?
5: So it's actually a 40-year saga of improving research. The biggest challenge was making a design that would work with the back end of the airplane. Arranging those shock waves from the engine nozzle and the tail and the trailing edge of the wing and things like that, so that you would get the shape that you want. We also have to shape the boom so it's not only just quiet under the airplane, but across the whole flight track, and that was probably the biggest challenge.
4: How did you come to get to this project? You sound from what you've described. You are kind of the ringleader, in a sense.
5: I call myself the chief cat herder. So, yes, my job is to make sure that the airplane development piece and the measuring the acoustics piece, and most importantly, the piece where we'll go out and fly over communities and collect information about how people respond to the sound, plus working with the international regulatory community to make sure all that stuff comes together so that we can fulfill our goal of supplying data which the international regulatory community can use to make a standard for how quiet you need to be before you can fly over land supersonic.
6: In working with the international regulatory community, have you found that a lot of people are open to this idea of accepting supersonic aircraft in their airspace, or has there been some hesitancy or some pushback from everyone saying, oh, maybe we don't want this just yet?
5: There is some resistance. It's really interesting. We developed a technique to use a regular airplane in a specific maneuver to do research. It creates a low sonic boom sound over a very small area. And at one point, we had the opportunity to invite a bunch of people from the International Civil Aviation Organization to come out and hear and listen to the sound. And when they heard the sound, their minds changed a lot. I mean, people don't really believe that a sonic boom can be changed because, you know, they've heard the same thing for decades. But once they hear it, it really is transformative.
4: We've been talking all week on this particular hour about sustainability, not only environmental, but also human sustainability, and a pipeline of people into your shop so that you can continue your research. Who are you looking for if you were to hang out the shingle?
5: Curious people, good math skills, good be able to work as a team member. Excitement about supersonic flight. So that's one of the really things we hope we can accomplish with X-59 is inspire our next generation to get involved in aerospace engineering and work on the next big breakthrough.
6: So we've seen a couple of projects come and go, and some other manufacturers announce that they're working on a supersonic aircraft, either from a commercial standpoint with what that project's out there, or from the corporate side. Have you worked with any of those operations at all, or are those separate from what you're doing, or are they just kind of waiting to find out what the results of your research are before they proceed?
5: A little bit of everything. We've worked with industry and universities from across the world, basically, on various elements of these technologies. Key piece that helped us really make a big difference is a couple of years ago, Gulfstream did an experiment with us where they flew what they called the quiet spike. It was a long, extendable nose that created a series of small shock waves, which kind of led us to the thinking that got us to the breakthrough that made X-59. We also work with partners who are interested in just flying supersonic over land because there are other barriers like fuel efficiency and landing and takeoff noise where NASA technology solutions and NASA information that can support the development of standards is helpful for them.
4: I may have missed this before, but the airplane has not yet flown?
5: It has not yet flown. We just moved it from the manufacturing facility at Lockheed Martin. That's our prime contractor.
4: And that's the video I saw of it
5: emerging
4: out of the
5: hangar. That's the video I saw of the long nose coming out of the... Yeah, that's pretty amazing. So it's out at the flight line now. We're making good progress on the testing that we need to do out there. Looking forward to putting fuel in the airplane and running the engines and getting ready to fly, hopefully by the end of this year.
4: Let's talk about that in rolling out a research aircraft. It's not just push it out of the hangar, make sure that nothing's loose, and then go fly it. There's a very staged process to this.
5: So it's really not too much different from what a typical home builder would go through. You know, you finish the airplane, you finish the manufacturing, you have a lot of people look at it, you try the electronics, you run the engine. You take that series of steps, and when you've finished the checklist, then you're ready to fly. It's just more complicated because there's more systems.
4: How complicated was it for you to fly your airplane in here?
5: I've been doing it for almost 35 years now, and I came on Friday a week ago, so traffic was a little bit lighter. Mm-hmm. So this is the first time I actually flew in by myself, and it was great. It was a beautiful evening, and I really enjoyed it. I have the trick airplane question. I have a Socata Rally.
4: I know what that is.
5: Okay,
4: yeah.
5: Very good.
4: Wow, and you're also an AMP, so when you're not at the office wrenching, you don't mind wrenching a little bit on your own airplane.
5: I love it. Yeah. I just moved recently, and I moved to a house that was couldn't get on the airport, but 5 minutes from the airport, so I can go out anytime I want and either fly or work.
4: Talk a little bit about your presence in the NASA Pavilion.
5: Oh, it's been just fantastic. It really has. So many people coming through. Everybody's really interested, not just in Quest, but in all the things that, that NASA does. They know a lot about the subject. They're really interested. We've had a great week.
4: Our guest has been Peter Cohen, Mission Integration Manager for the X-59. Thanks for joining us.
5: Oh, it's been a real pleasure. Thank you both very much.
4: You're listening to EAA Radio.
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0: Are you there?
2: I am. Now I'm here.
0: There you are.
2: Oh, I felt I had no voice for a moment. I felt like Neo in the Matrix.
0: You'll never
2: blank
0: feel,
2: stare.
0: You'll never feel like Neo in the Matrix. Who are you kidding?
2: Anyway, joining us is Nicole Stevens.
0: Our last guest of 2024.
2: And it says Noah on her shirt. Noah. That's not really her name.
0: No.
2: Her name is Nicole.
7: Right.
2: That's close, though, right?
7: Close. Starts with the same letter. Yeah.
2: And you're dealing with the NOAA website for aviation weather info?
7: Right. Yeah. The NOAA National Weather Service website. I work at the Aviation Weather Center working on the slightly newly released last October aviationweather.gov website.
2: So okay, I'm writing that down.
0: You've got a new website, which means that you hired a new spider.
7: Sure, yeah. We keep all the bugs around. We like to have those to help us out.
2: Her job is to get the bugs out of the website, not put more in. So what can we can find out everything about weather, I'm assuming.
7: Absolutely, yeah. And that website's full of all sorts of fun stuff. We've been coming to shows like this. We've been talking to pilots for the last decade or so, getting information. What do they want? What do they want changed? What's new in technology that we need to include now? And we work to incorporate all of that into this new website. So we have it mobile responsive now, so you can look at it on your phone and tablet as well as on a desktop, where our old site was really designed for a desktop and only really worked on a desktop.
2: Now it'll work on my phone. I can't see it on the phone anyway, but at least it's there.
7: It actually scales, so it should work the same on a phone as a desktop, but some of your letters might be abbreviated, so it would say something, you know, AWC instead of Aviation Weather Center. We kind of just contract some of the words so that you still get just as big a text on your phone as you would on a desktop.
2: You know, that brings a question to mind. When you see the aviation weather forecast and it's all that international approved, can't they afford to buy the rest of the letters in the words?
7: Oh, no, we like to keep them small and make you guess.
2: Yeah, I believe that. What does that mean again?
0: Is that some kind of medieval torture?
2: And I think there's a vowel shortage as well.
0: I think we
2: should order more vowels.
0: It's that blasted, Wheel of Fortune?
2: Yeah.
0: They've got all the vowels.
2: So aviation weather hasn't changed much, but the way we present it, it has.
7: Yeah, absolutely. We're trying to come up with new ways, new technology. The whole website's built around this graphical forecast for aviation now, which is an interactive and fully customizable map. So you can zoom in and pan over your location. You can add the layers that you want. You can move the time slider forward and backward in time, kind of like a YouTube slider on the bottom of the
0: weather.
7: Screen.
0: Wait a minute. We can scratch the weather now.
7: Yeah. Now you get to decide your own weather.
2: If there's a submit button on the bottom, then you got something. We can change it.
7: Wouldn't that be something? If we get to decide the weather, right? Not just guessing the weather. We get to decide it.
2: Well, that's what they say, right? Everybody complains about the weather, but nobody does anything.
7: If only we got to actually decide the weather, not just predict the weather.
2: Yeah, there are those days.
7: Absolutely.
2: So how long have you been doing it?
7: Yeah, I've been working on the website for about 5 years now. We finally again got it released last October, and now I continue to do other research and development projects at the Aviation Weather Center, looking at new ways to show turbulence to pilots in a way that they can actually interpret it, showing icing, showing different products. And our goal at the Aviation Weather Center is to give the pilots, to give the traffic managers the best information they can have to create their own decisions, to make their own decisions.
2: What's the update rate? Is it like plus or minus 15 minutes or something like that?
7: Oh, even faster than that. The observations are updating every 5 minutes or less. So we have radar data that's as up to date as we can get it. We've got METARs updating. Those typically update once an hour. But we get them if we get a special or anything like that. That'll update right away when we get that as well.
2: Okay. Because we've been having a lot of those specials lately with all these pop-up storms all over the country.
7: Absolutely. And the smoke coming in and everything else.
2: Yeah, I keep
7: as
2: forgetting
7: well.
2: About that.
0: Yeah.
2: We haven't had that down in Pennsylvania this
0: Not
2: year.
0: Not recently so far.
2: But I understand
7: Not
2: it's
7: yet,
2: here.
7: At least. Yeah.
2: Wow. Those darn Canadians are trying to burn down the country.
0: Well, I was going to say, with all of the interesting weather that we've had this year, you people must be on your toes.
7: Oh, absolutely. Yeah, our forecasters at the Aviation Weather Center, they're the ones that put out your SIGMATs, your GRMATs, all of that stuff. And they've been keeping busy making sure that all the areas are covered, your convective forecasts are up to date, so that you guys know where and when you can fly.
0: And I was going to say, another thing that seems to be increasing are reports of people, passengers and crew getting hurt on airliners that encounter turbulence. Seems to be a fair amount of that these days.
7: It does sound like that, yeah. And I mean, if you're seated in your plane buckled up, you really shouldn't be going anywhere, but it does sound like they're hitting some more severe turbulence every once in a while.
2: Everybody takes the seatbelt off as soon as a little light goes out.
7: I know.
2: So no, I'm not doing that. Are you working on new technologies to help see clear air turbulence?
7: We work with different models and different people that are working on the models to evaluate them and make sure we're getting the most accurate and updated model. We get higher resolution, we're getting more aerial coverage, all of that stuff. And our team is evaluating it so that we know it's accurate before we share it with everyone else.
0: Well, you know, one of the things that has always caught my eye, we've got more airliners and more airplanes flying than ever before. Is it possible that a lot of this clear air turbulence is the wake from other aircraft?
7: It could be, yeah. I mean, it could be microbursts. It could be other aircraft. I don't forecast a whole lot. Specifically forecasting, I do a lot of work with data and weather models, not necessarily forecasting itself.
2: Right. So you're gathering what is now, but not looking at what might be.
7: Yeah, well, I'll look at the weather models that are predicting the future, but I'm not necessarily the one putting a warning over a certain area.
0: Okay.
2: Oh, I got it. So she's the one that draws all those little spaghetti lines on the screen?
0: Yeah.
2: Oh, look, let's the letter E.
7: Those are done by our forecasters. Yeah, those GRMATs, all the extra lines, all the options, all of that.
0: Oh, she's the one who's putting the information into the weather Ouija board.
2: I'm telling you, I love it. There's a guy in there who wasn't doing good on Wednesday, wasn't feeling well, and he's almost, let's put this in there and see if anybody notices.
7: Oh, man. Hopefully not. But I guess it could happen, right?
2: I hope not, too. I'm sure they're very professional. I know I'm not. But anyway.
0: Well, the problem being is that the weather changes. It's very capricious at times.
2: Yeah, you know, and it never tells us what it's going to do next.
0: That's exactly right. And it sits there and just says, hold my beer.
7: Absolutely. Keeps you guessing.
0: It does.
2: Have you seen increases in severe weather? That's a dumb question. I mean, we've all noticed it on the news.
7: It all comes down to the time of year, the temperatures. If it's nice and warm and moist air, you're going to get more convection. You're going to get more of those thunderstorms. The public notices that more. And
2: complaints.
7: And we see it. Yeah, absolutely. I know Minnesota's been getting tons of rain this year, or this summer, which is new for them, and they're still dealing with some of that stuff. Yeah, absolutely.
2: And we in Pennsylvania were going without rain for quite a while, and then we just started getting series of pop-up and squall lines night after night.
7: Oh, man.
0: Yeah, we got hammered a couple of times in our area.
2: But we needed the water.
0: We did, but we didn't need the straight-line winds that went with it.
2: Yep.
0: I mean, trees and power lines are down everywhere.
2: Well, next time, switch that off, straight-line winds, before you hit submit.
0: I was trying to. It wouldn't let me do it.
7: Yeah, no. Next time.
2: Yeah, next update.
0: I'm sitting there looking at it going, stupid website.
2: So there are so many mechanisms for pilots to get weather information. Do you recommend we start with you?
7: Yeah, actually I do recommend that. All of those websites, the ForeFlights, your Garmin, your all of that stuff is taking info from our website, from our forecasters, from the models that we have already deemed the best for that product. And they're using our weather models. So ultimately, to get the big picture, all of everything, aviationweather.gov is what has all of the original information. Sometimes some of those other parties will repackage them or package the information that you might need for your flight. But to get the full big picture,
2: site
7: would be a good place to start. Yeah.
2: Yeah, this flying's got so much planning involved.
0: It really does.
2: What happened to just getting in the airplane and going?
0: Well, now things are more complicated.
2: I guess. Or we're supposed to be more informed to make us safer.
7: Exactly. We'll try to give you as much information as we can so that you have a nice, safe flight with all the information that, that you can get and that you might need.
2: I'm in danger of information overload. That's my only problem.
7: Absolutely, absolutely. And if you're getting different information from different sources, it is sometimes hard to pick what is the right source.
2: I mean, you can't even get three people with phones to give you the same forecast because they're all using different weather apps.
7: Absolutely, absolutely.
2: So, yeah.
0: And, you know, a lot of this stuff comes from NOAA, too. The weather radar, the forecasts and everything.
2: The rock outside the window.
0: The rock outside the window, the wind chain.
7: Right, right.
0: You know, there's just a lot of stuff. It can be.
2: But she can say with confidence that they're the best.
0: Of course.
7: oh, we try. Yes, absolutely.
2: That'll be in your paycheck next week.
0: Not only are they the best, but they are the source.
2: They are the authority.
0: Yes. We've had fun with you guys in the past when we've had heavy weather roll through. And it was
2: when weather breaks, we're right there.
0: Right there. Yep. We'll fix it. When weather breaks, we'll fix it.
2: If only. If only. Well, we've been speaking with Nicole Stevens of NOAA. Aviation Weather Center.
0: Right.
2: Got it. This is Digital Dave.
0: And I'm Fast Eddie, and we're signing off for last time on Silly Sunday. 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
4: Welcome back for our final segment here on the Saturday of AirVenture. I'm Fareed Guillo along with Kevin Whalen. Again, another good day, but a more tolerable day for everybody. And tolerating us is Josh Haviland and John Murdoch of the National Air Traffic Controllers Association. I talked a little bit. Oh, boy. I don't know if I'm going to make it to the end.
6: Push through.
4: I may have to squawk 7,700.
6: We're on the home stretch.
4: This common emergency is avoidable. Should we make it a mystery and build up to it? Or
8: however you want to do it.
4: Yeah.
6: I mean, I have a guess.
4: Yeah, well, why don't you guess?
6: Well, so I'm thinking first thing that comes to mind is loss of comms, especially nowadays with a lot of people having cell phones and already having to call to get clearance at some of the remote airports that we go to in business aviation. You know, that was the first thing that came to my mind.
8: Not what we're here to talk about, though.
6: All right, okay. Well, have to keep thinking. Right
4: now. Yeah. So, what would you say is a common avoidable emergency?
8: Well, so what you're going to just talk about is VFR and IMC conditions.
4: Right? Okay.
8: VFR flight IMC. It's pretty common, or it's more common than we like to see. Mm-hmm. So, and just how we can help out the pilot operating VFR, and how we can avoid those situations by having some flight following. We would provide some information to you that might help you avoid.
6: So you both are controllers yourselves in addition to working with NATCA, correct?
8: Correct.
6: So do you see, I'm guessing you've dealt with it on a personal basis as well, aircraft needing your assistance that are VFR only looking to get down?
8: On several occasions we've experienced, or me personally have experienced, a VFR pilot operating VFR in either getting into IMC conditions or headed towards IMC conditions. And you know, the outcome's always a little bit better when we're talking to you early and we're like, hey, probably don't want to go there. I would probably land, maybe wait for the weather to pass by, and then let's get flying after the weather goes by.
4: And I assume there's some, like, subtle suggestions like, hey, some pilots have reported some visibility lowering in this area, blah, blah, blah, blah. And
8: yeah, I would say that's true. We have a colleague. He calls it mitigating speech, right? And we're kind of asking questions that are more like statements and trying to get somebody to be convinced to do what they're doing.
9: And it's something we've been really trying to hammer home this week, too, is just, you know, the importance of flight following. Because, you know, this is an opportunity for us to have these conversations because this is not something that we're going to be doing over the frequency. So being able to get the importance of PIREPS, you know, we want to know what's what we're not seeing and being able to share that information with the pilots. And you can't do that unless you're getting flight following.
4: Mm-hmm. And you're from Philly, John, and you're from the Seattle area.
9: That's right.
4: As far as those are your areas that you work. And each of them has kind of their own unique meteorology as well that if I would think that if the pilots are familiar with it, they can kind of sense the warning signs based on the weather changes.
8: Yeah, I think that's pretty accurate, or at least be prepared for what could happen, right? Common. Mm-hmm. You know, in Philly, we don't get a lot of fog, but there's occasionally we get some fog, but I probably out in the Pacific Northwest, it's way more common.
9: I've heard that, you know, a couple of my friends that have worked in meteorology out there, they say it's one of the hardest places to be a meteorologist because you have the Olympic Peninsula, you have completely different weather patterns north of the OP and then to the south, and even working the final sector as a controller, you'll have different winds.
4: Yeah.
9: So you'll have a tailwind, you know, up high at 6,000 feet, and then it slams right into a headwind as you're approaching 2,000 feet. So, yeah, it can be rather complicated. We see a lot of different weather patterns from that area.
6: Do you feel like as controllers, a lot of times you kind of see things or are aware of a piece of information that pilots operating our airplane might not be aware of?
8: I'm going to say I'm not sure, but
6: kind of like big picture versus small picture. You guys have an idea what's going on in the whole airspace, or in the airspace that you're working versus we are, you know, focused on. We know we get a briefing for our flight and we're going up, we're flying. We know where we're going. We have a purpose for our flight, but we might be focused in on our airplane where you guys are looking at an entire section of airspace.
8: Yeah, I think that's pretty accurate that we definitely tend to have the bigger picture and we know what's probably going on further and wider. But I think what's most important is that we're objective, right? We're not trying to get somewhere, right? We're trying to make sure you move through the airspace safely so we can help make a decision that doesn't have a bias to where you're trying to be or where I'm trying to be here in 20, 30, 1 hour or something along those lines.
4: We've talked a little bit about, you know, just generally going into IMC, or either headed toward IMC or you blundered into IMC. Breaking that down into you've had mostly dealt with like visibility incidents and then eventually ending up in a cloud or a little bit of both?
8: Yeah, it's usually right in a socked in IMC, zero, no visibility. And, you know, it's scary for the pilot, I'm sure, just as scary for the controller. But the great news is we're going to separate you. We're going to provide, there's not going to be any planes, right? So the nice thing is we can, like we say at work, is try to slow down the problem a little bit and you fly the plane. I'll take care of the separation, right? We'll work together as a team, and we'll get you to a better spot. We'll work together. So it's kind of nice. You can be calm and know that we're helping you as best and as most we can.
4: I've seen that class. We see it in a lot of the training areas I've been in. It's a FAA poster. It shows these people going along in Class G airspace, 1 mile clear of clouds. So, well, it says it's legal.
9: Yeah, and that, you know, I've heard one of our controllers talk about that. I think it was Richard saying that, you know, just because it's legal doesn't mean that it's smart or safe, right? I mean, that's definitely something in the aviation world, both on the pilot controller side, we have to be cognizant of.
4: Right. When in the training world, we talk a lot about what are your personal minimums? Do I know how to ask for help? You know, what is available to me? And this is where you are the lifeline that comes out, that could maybe come out there. But you can only do so much. You cannot reach out and manipulate the airplane for them.
8: Yeah, absolutely. And I think a really important part to note is, you know, VFR flight, you know, and the minimums are based on law. It's not necessarily part of an SMS process or some how you feel or how your aircraft performs in certain situations. And so those minimums that's just the law, might not be really good for your situation on that day.
4: We tell a lot of pilots, depending on what you're going up on, maybe you should go out there with an instructor and practice a little bit of instrument scan
9: Absolutely. Little
4: bit so that if anything, if you're not an instrument pilot, the best thing you can do maybe is just go out and just make sure your scan is good, because that's just keep you upright until someone can talk you out of it.
8: Yeah, I think that goes back to our old adage, just because you're current doesn't mean you're proficient.
4: Yeah.
8: And proficiency is important to be successful.
4: And you can't expect every controller to be a pilot or maybe understand exactly what's going on in the airplane. Where's your level of knowledge of how to manipulate an airplane?
9: CFII, so yeah.
4: Oh, there you go.
9: A little bit.
4: Excellent.
9: Yeah, I think that was one of the things that when my passion for aviation really started too, is, you know, being on the controller side, because I started as a controller in the Navy, but then always wondering what happened on the other side. And once I was able to kind of bridge that, became, you know, I felt like it was an opportunity to share the other side of the story, and even say, hey, look, the very first time I talked to an airplane as an air traffic controller after 5 or 6 years, I was still nervous, which is, you know, why would you be? You know, you've been doing this as a career. So, yeah, it's.
8: And I think it's important to remember, too, we also have controllers that have no aviation experience.
9: That's right.
8: Until they were actually hired in to the air traffic control system, and we train them on stuff. So we have a range from nothing to we have folks that have actually flied for, you know, 121 carriers and have 1,000 or 2 hours.
6: Do you find that a lot of pilots are reluctant to sort of accept help if they need it, or are most open to, I'm going to listen and you guys tell us to do this, so we're going to try and follow along?
8: I think it can be tough for them to get there, to say, hey, I need help, right? That's the tough one, right? Oh, I'm good. Maybe that client, maybe it doesn't look so good. Or instead of saying, hey, let me get some help right now. And then on the other hand, too, is like, remember, we're not the pilot in command, right? And so sometimes we'll give instructions that we think are best for you, and you, the pilot, may believe that because we're telling you that it's best for them, but it's really not true. You have to communicate back to us what you need and what's best for you, so we can set you up to
9: for
8: success. Which
9: is an ongoing theme every year for us, right? We're trying to have that conversation with pilots to say, look, we're here for you. I mean, we want to be talking with you. We're in this together.
4: Yeah. I can't remember what the name of the award is, but it's a controller award, and we featured one of the audio from one of that, I'd say about 15 years ago. I just remember hearing it. They were in trouble, they were in the soup, and the controller said, release the stick, level the wings, or release the stick, push forward, level the wings. And, you know, it was just like, it was the three big commands just to keep the airplane flying to start with before walking them out of the, and, you know, sometimes that's all it really takes.
9: Yep.
4: Just someone to come floating in there and kind of cut through the brain fog.
9: Yeah, it's more prevalent these days, I think, than it once was with having that aviation background with a lot of our controllers. Certainly, you know, if you're at a facility that does have a lot of folks with that pilot background, you're lucky. It's a good thing to have.
4: So obviously don't rely on it.
9: Right.
4: Yeah. one of the other things I found, even as a professional pilot flying along lines, it's enjoyable to listen to controllers work, first and foremost.
8: I don't know if anybody's actually ever said that before.
9: That'd be first.
8: That.
9: Thank you.
4: My parents got me a scanner before I started flight lessons, and I just sat there and listened. But the other thing is you can complete your own picture just by listening to the interactions with all the other airplanes.
9: Yep.
8: Sure, and you can learn. It's really informative, right? Some expectations and have an understanding of what's happening and not happening, and how to be a little bit more successful when you're talking with us.
6: So I know when I was an instructor, I always loved to try and take my students to the tower just to see that, you know, there's a person behind the microphone. It's not this big, scary voice in the sky. There's someone out there who's willing to help. And I know that changed a little bit with COVID. They kind of were more reluctant to shut down for tours. Is there a movement to bring tours back and open up and show pilots you guys are available again, or is still close to tours?
8: Yeah, I wouldn't call it a movement, but they are available. Facilities are open up. You reach out to the local facility. If they can accommodate it, they will.
4: Okay, so where is NATCA on the field so you can meet controllers for whatever questions you have? It doesn't have to be on this specific topic.
8: Absolutely, yeah. We're just basically at the base of the tower, big white tent, can't miss it. Big NATCA logo on both sides.
4: John, Josh, I want to thank you very much for joining us today.
9: Thanks for having us.
8: Thank you.
4: All right, Josh Haviland and John Murdoch by the National Air Traffic Controllers Association. This has been EAA Radio.
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10: Hey, good morning. Live from the Ron Scott Communication Center, this is From the Stand. 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Welcome to this morning's program. Joining me, David Passahow and David Oliver from the Commemorative Air Force to talk about one of the airplanes that was probably the most discussed last year, one of the most discussed airplanes at AirVenture 2015, and that's the C-47 That's All Brother. Good morning, gentlemen.
11: Good morning.
12: Good morning.
10: So tell us, for those who may not be up to date on the story, what's the significance of this airplane?
11: Well, the significance of this airplane, Steve, is the role it played in the D-Day invasion, Normandy, and really the entire World War II effort. The D-Day invasion, most people think of as hundreds of Higgins boats coming across the channel, but in truth, it began with 800 C-47s putting the 82nd and 101st Airborne behind enemy lines very early that morning. Miraculously, the airplane that led those 800 C-47s survived. And by fate, it was discovered in, of all places, Oshkosh, Wisconsin. How appropriate. And through a myriad of conversations, the CAF was able to acquire the airplane. And it's our mission to restore it to flight status and allow it to continue to tell its story and share its place in World War II history with generations to come.
10: It is amazing how the airplane was literally sitting not more than a mile from where we're standing right now, it's been there for several years.
11: It had been, like most C-47s after the war, it went through a rather indistinguished history. There's a little chapter where maybe it was doing some things for some government agencies, but then it served the role as a freighter. It was converted into a Snoopy gunship, similar to Vietnam vintage, and then sold to Basler for conversion into a BT-67. Freighter, and that was its fate. That's where it was headed, to be stripped and gutted. But a researcher found the airplane, confirmed the serial number and the provenance, and as they say, the rest is and will be even greater history.
10: And this airplane, when we think of C-47s and when I think of warbirds in general, they have such a long life that actually I didn't realize that That's All Brother basically came off the assembly line, had some modifications done, went overseas, and was pressed into action in D-Day almost immediately. It was just a few months between the construction that rolled off the assembly line and leading the invasion.
12: Yeah, absolutely. I mean, they were just cranking these things out. It's amazing to see the numbers of aircraft that the war effort turned out, and they literally, you know, even the women air service pilots and everything ferrying the aircrafts over quickly as they rolled off the assembly line, and the numbers are just staggering.
10: Amazing.
11: From Tulsa, Oklahoma to Love Field in Dallas, and then out to the East Coast. And, you know, I don't think we really know why That's All Brother was selected to be the airplane that led the invasion, but one might assume it was a reasonably low-time airplane, young, and had a high dispatch reliability. But it was selected, and it played that role.
10: What kind of modifications were done to the airplane to lead the mission?
12: Yeah, well, you know, the it's great that the airplane had nose art. That's All Brother, of course, kind of an ode to Hitler saying, hey, that's it, you know. And they did a lot of things to the airplane. They knew it was going to lead the D-Day raid. And there were a number of things that they needed to do. The Pathfinder radar and some of that equipment was essential to making sure that it was the lead aircraft, right? Every aircraft in that formation was cued off of That's All Brother.
11: Oh, exactly.
12: And, you know, if That's All Brother was just off, you know, 10 degrees here or there, the rest of the formation is, right? Because they're following that. So the equipment on there, the Pathfinder radars, of course, they were queuing off of ground stations and all these things, all had to work together in conjunction. And that's why this airplane was so instrumental in history.
11: You know, an interesting point in our confirmation that this was the airplane is certainly the serial number matched all the records, but I was up here and crawled under the airplane and found the doubler plates where the radar pod had extended beneath the airplane. And when we saw that positioned exactly where it was supposed to be, we knew we had the right airplane.
10: What was that like to be under the airplane and suddenly realize what you were looking at?
11: I had another CAF person on the phone, Adam Smith. And Adam described exactly where it should be and the number of inches, and I had a tape measure of the size of the opening. And I said, well, Adam, give me a minute. And I put the phone down, and I picked it up, and I said, we got it. It's it. And it was wonderful. Now, then we had to negotiate the acquisition of the airplane, and then we had a little bit of a – we have and have had a bit of a restoration in front of us.
10: Yeah, that segues right into the next question. David Oliver, what has been happening to the airplane since it was on the ramp last year at Oshkosh?
12: Yeah, so I think, you know, we bought the airplane. That was like
10: that was cool.
12: The first thing. We bought the airplane. Great. Well, now what are we going to do with it?
11: Well, you know? And honestly, we didn't do it in quite the right order. We did the pre-purchase after
12: That's
11: we
12: right.
11: bought
12: yeah.
11: the airplane.
12: Wouldn't you normally look at the airplane first? But no, we didn't care about that. We were going to buy this thing. We had to have it. And we did. The first step was to get a baseline of where is this thing at? And we found that it was really somewhere between flyable and derelict, okay, somewhere in the middle in between. And we knew it was going to need a lot of work. We had them, you know, do a full inspection on the aircraft. And what better place to have it here at Oshkosh? I mean, in Basler's backyard.
11: Absolutely.
12: I mean, they are the gurus. I mean, they just know C-47s, DC-3s.
11: Intimately.
12: And we were really happy to partner with them And go ahead and have them start working on the aircraft as part of the restoration.
11: Corrosion control has been the main focus, getting the airplane solid, to have a foundation
12: right.
11: under it. And it has been laborious. It has been 10 months of a very steady work on the airplane, and you can see the results of that on the stand.
12: You know, we all know that airworthy is sometimes a little bit of a relative term. Mm-hmm. But when you acquire something which is a national asset, it's a national treasure.
11: It is.
12: We have a national treasure in our hands. We are not just going to, you know, put a new coat of paint on it and put, you know, maybe spruce it up here and there and get it flyable. No. This airplane has got to start from ground zero where it's been flying in some state for 75 years, and we wanted to see it go for another 7,500 years. And so we said the best thing we could do right now is to have Basler start, like David said, working the basis, working out every inch of corrosion, putting in new metal in places where it absolutely needed things. And that's going to be the baseline that's going to carry it for many years to come.
11: Exactly.
10: Was there more corrosion in it than you anticipated?
12: Well,
10: like any old airplane once you open it up.
12: We all know that old airplanes, right, they have that, and sometimes corrosion's a problem. The airplane did have some corrosion in it, and corrosion's almost like saying cancer, you know, right. Everybody freaks out. But the truth is, again, it's at the right place. Basler went in there, and they have PMAs, and they manufacture and extrude all these parts. So, again, it was the right place to do it because they had all the parts and pieces to do it.
11: The key parts of the airplane were really pretty sound. The center section was good. The wings were good, where you would expect an old airplane to need some attention. The big challenge now is pointing forward and the next steps in the airplane and the further building upon what's been done. As you can imagine, Steve, the wiring system is absolutely state-of-the-art mid-1940s.
10: Right.
11: And that's not what we want to have going forward. So wiring will be another part of the aircraft attention, and then the rest of the systems that make it up. And we're in the process of raising the funds to allow us to continue to drive that's all brother forward.
10: Right. Good. And what's the timeline moving forward? I mean, how long will it be, do you think, for the restoration, just ballpark?
12: Well, we need everybody's help, right?
11: Absolutely.
12: We need everybody's help in this project to continue to fundraise and support the effort. Really, we're going as fast as we possibly can. The great thing is Basler can work fast or slow, and we're continuing to raise the funds so we make sure we support it. We're really hoping that next year, right? Next year, we really want to see this airplane back at AirVenture and actually fly and demonstrate. And remember, the goal here, the ultimate goal, is not just to support history, but to be able to bring an airplane to AirVenture here that you can tour and go through, and literally the smell, the feel, all of the aura of the 1940s is there. It's got all the bulkheads and the radio stations. It is an authentic aircraft as it flew in the D-Day configuration.
11: And the capstone will be in 2019. This airplane will go to Europe. It will fly the beaches of Normandy on D-Day. And it will bring to the European aviation and history fans a living, breathing example of the airplane that led the D-Day invasion, and we're just so pleased to have an opportunity to assume that responsibility for what you said, David, a national treasure. This is something that a responsibility we don't take lightly.
10: Good. And Pee Wee Martin, who was one of the original paratroopers who jumped on D-Day,
11: yes.
10: He was here last year,
11: yes.
10: Inspected the airplane, and he's still ready to go in 2019 as well.
11: He has promised to be a tandem jumper out of that airplane, and we're going to deliver him an airplane that he can jump out of.
10: Excellent, excellent. If folks want to get involved supporting the airplane, what do they need to do?
12: Yeah, that's allbrother.org is the website. Of course, the Commemorative Air Force website as well. And they can go on and see updates and support the project and be a part of the restoration. Right. Because
11: And come see the airplane. It's on the Boeing ramp. It's pretty obvious. It's a pretty big airplane. And we'd love to give you a tour and have an opportunity to see it up close.
10: Excellent, excellent. Gentlemen, thank you for joining us this morning. David Oliver and David Passahoff from the Commemorative Air Force talking about the C-47. That's all, brother. When we come back, we'll talk with Congressman Sam Graves here on EIA Radio.
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13: Hi, I'm Michaela Erickson, and this is Tea and Turbulence. I'm joined in the studio today by Lieutenant Nikki Chappelle, the Uncrewed Aircraft Systems Operations Officer for NOAA. Today we'll be discussing the National Oceanic and Atmospheric Administration's Unmanned uncrewed aircraft systems. So, Nikki, how are you doing today?
14: I'm doing great today. It's really great to be here with you, and I've been getting to see the air show a little bit and talk to a lot of people, so it's been a great day so far.
13: Wow, I'm glad to hear it. So, what do you do at Uncrewed Aircraft Systems, and how long have you worked for them?
14: So, I'm actually an O-Corps officer, so in my current duty station, I'm down at the Uncrewed Aircraft Systems Division in Lakeland, Florida. My role down there is to review all of the operational requests that people put in for NOAA. So anytime the scientists want to conduct a UAS operation, I coordinate with those groups and find out what they want to do, where they want to do it, and what UAS they want to use. And then I help them in the airspace coordination process, let them know where they can and can't fly based on the laws and regulations and our policies, and just help them navigate our approval system. Once we do that, we'll sign off on their operations, and then they can actually go out and conduct those. So, bit of a paperwork process first, but it ensures the safety of our operations.
13: That is great. How do people reach you? How do they contact you to get these permits?
14: So, we actually work with people all over the nation, a lot of different offices. So, we just talk through, like, your Google Meets, phone calls, emails, just different methods of communication to reach out to these groups and help them. We have a special form that they submit to us to actually request the flight, which we call a notice of intent to fly form. On that form, they detail like where they want to fly, and based on that, we can see, do we need to coordinate for them with the FAA, or do we need to advise them to reach out to different other government organizations to acquire permitting to go fly over endangered species or in wildlife refuges or protected areas. And so we just help make sure that we're meeting all the requirements and rules and ensuring that not only our operations are safe, the animals we're operating over aren't disturbed, it's safe, and people's privacy is being protected. So
13: how did you end up in this position?
14: So actually, it's kind of funny. I joined the NOAA Corps, and I spent 2 years out on a research vessel. I was driving the vessel out there, and after 2 years at sea, we go to land billet, and I was looking at all of the assignments available to me, and there was one on the list that said unmanned aircraft systems, and so called him up, and I interviewed for it and talked to him about it, and explained to him, hey, I don't really have a background for this, but I'm really interested in it. So I'll try, I'll learn, I'll study, I'll do whatever I need to do. And so NOAA gave me the opportunity to go down to the Aircraft Operations Center, and just working with the people that are there, I've been able to learn a lot about UAS. I've gotten trained on several different UAS platforms, so I get to go out and augment for some operations. And so it's just been a really neat experience, a lot of learning, and just a lot of getting to know the organization and how it's structured and communicating with different people throughout.
13: That is phenomenal. I really like that you went for it even though you hadn't had a background. I really appreciate that. So what is the mission of Uncrewed Aircraft Systems?
14: So in NOAA, there's all different kinds of missions. We've got 6 different line offices, and they all have unique missions. So we've got different things they're trying to accomplish, marine species protection, there's sanctuaries to provide and providing recreational opportunities for people, providing for commerce with like mapping operations. So there's also the weather side where they're using it to help with forecast models. So it's just a really growing thing right now. And it's just really neat to see how it's expanding.
13: Yeah. What are some new developments of the branch?
14: So actually it's, since UAS in general, not just UAS, but uncrewed underwater vehicles, uncrewed surface vehicles, and unmanned aircraft systems are all growing really rapidly. About a year ago, NOAA formed an uncrewed systems branch. So in that branch, we're still under the Office of Marine and Aviation Operations. So with that, we're actually now in our own chain of command. And that branch is breaking out. They're building a facility out in Gulfport for the marine side. And then we actually, the Aircraft Operations Center just expanded their hangar down in Lakeland, Florida. And so we now have our own little section in that building for the uncrewed systems. So it's just to help with the growth that we've seen in the program.
13: So I'm talking to Lieutenant Nikki Chappelle of Uncrewed Aircraft Systems on TN Turbulence, and I was just wondering, what are the different types of aircraft that you guys utilize?
14: So we have all different kinds of UAS. That's one of the nice things about how we've managed the UAS in our office, and some of our operators have expressed they really appreciate it. We allow them to select whichever platforms they want, and then we go and we view these platforms and vet them to make sure that they perform to the standards that we need them to. But they utilize UAS that are quadcopters, they use hexacopters, they use octocopters. So these are all going to be like your rotor takeoff and land UAS. There's also fixed-wing takeoff and landing UAS that have a vertical takeoff. So we utilize some where they'll take off vertically, transition to fixed-wing flight, and then come back and land with a vertical takeoff and landing. That's really important for us on our ships, because our ships are not that large, so we don't have like a runway for these to take off and land. We also have just some standard fixed-wing ones that are either hand-launched or rail-launched. But there's all different kinds of models and brands, and we basically let the scientists figure out what works best for their mission and which payloads work best for their mission, and then we work with them to

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1: Make sure that people can safely navigate around them. One of the things we're looking at trying to use UAS for is to actually launch the UAS off of the ship or one of the small boats, so that rather than having to take those small boats right into those shallow, rocky areas where the water can be turbulent and potentially hazardous. And if we can, we'd like to just launch the UAS over it, fly the UAS over, and get measurements so that we can update those nautical charts in like a safer manner. Another really cool mission that they do that's pretty unique is they'll actually, when wells surface, they'll collect blow spout samples. So as the well comes up and exhales, they'll take the UAS and they'll fly through that mist of the spout, and they put a petri dish on top. And so with that, they'll collect that sample. They can tell what the stress hormone levels of the well is. They can tell what the well's been eating and get an idea of the well's health with that.
2: I'm just picturing a little drone with like a petri dish hat just flying over a whale. That must be so cool. So if someone is at Air Venture, how can they learn more?
1: So we're actually going to be doing a presentation. I'll be in the Federal Partner Pavilion at Hangar D all week. So you can just stop by and talk to us at the NOAA booth. Or tomorrow at 2:30 or Saturday at 9:30, we'll be doing a presentation. And we actually have a picture of a UAS flying through a well spout if you want to see what that looks like. So
2: I'll definitely have to check that out. So if someone can't make your talks, how can they learn more about UAS?
1: So if you can't make the talks or stop by the booth, another way to learn more about UAS is to just go on the NOAA website. You can Google UAS on there, or you can look up the NOAA Research Transition website. That's where all the UAS that are being like purpose-built and researched are going to be. Those really unique projects are going to be on there.
2: So you mentioned earlier that you had been on a couple missions with UAS. What mission was the most memorable experience for you?
1: So the coolest mission that I've gotten to go on, it was absolutely incredible. I got to go to the Albuquerque Balloon Fiesta, and we were doing flights before the balloons would launch. Originally, we had intended to fly while the balloons were up, but we had underestimated just how many balloons are at that festival. So we got down there, and in the mornings prior to the balloons launching, we were doing vertical profile flights. And so the scientists were actually collecting temperature, relativity, and wind speed data throughout the air column that we were then able to provide to the people that were predicting the weather. There were a couple of meteorologists down there that were providing weather briefings, and that was able to help with the weather predictions during that.
2: No, that's hugely helpful. One time in an instrumentation class I was taking, one of my friends tried to do it, and of course, he hadn't coordinated with you guys, so he couldn't get above, like, 500 feet above ground, and we're like, this isn't very valuable information to us. So it's so cool that you guys are able to help people get this information, and people are able to coordinate with you. This whole experience has just been great. This has been a great conversation. Do you have any parting words before we sign off today?
1: Thank you for your time, and anyone that has any questions about UAS and how NOAA uses them, we'd love to see you over in the Federal Pavilion.
2: Well, thank you so much for your time and all of your fantastic information. This has been a really good conversation. If you're interested in learning more, like Nikki just said, she will be in Hangar D at the Federal Pavilion throughout the rest of the week. This has been Lieutenant Nikki Chappelle and I on T and Turbulence.

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1: 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We are sitting here today with one of our National Air Traffic Controller Association representatives, Robert Obma. Bob.
2: Perfect.
1: With
2: perfect.
1: Indy Center, correct?
2: That is correct. The Indy Center is EID.
1: We've had a few different center representatives come through at various times. So,

0: How? What is there anything that stands out about your particular sector that?
1: My sector. Well, Indy Center is kind of unique. We call it transitional center. We work a lot of flows in and out of Chicago, Louisville, Evansville, Cincinnati, Atlanta. We're kind of a transitional center. A lot of departure arrival corridors, East West Coast. We're a fun loving center. We have a lot of good times there. A lot of military. We love pilots. We have a great time in Indy. We're sandwiched in between a lot of big centers like Chicago and Cleveland and D.C. We're kind of like the happy-going center, I like to say. We just have a lot of fun, and it's a good time down in Indy. It's a little dry down there right now, but it's good.
0: You say you get a lot of transition routes, so you don't get as much of the international traffic as, I guess, some of the coastal.
1: Yeah, we get some stuff, you know, going into Houston. We get a lot of stuff, you know, like the Speedbirds coming over from England to Houston, and actually some of the long Dubai flights from, you know, Houston, Dubai, and I just kind of feel really bad for those people. I'm like, you'll ask,
0: you
1: like,
0: should.
1: You're like, how many hours left, sir? And they're like, 15.1. I'm like, man, I will be long in bed by the time you even like hit Europe.
0: I'm sure they appreciate that.
1: They do. They do. I have to remind them, like, oh, have fun on your 15-hour flight. I have 2 hours left to work. So
0: makes you feel a little better about your shift then.
1: Although there are, like, you know, they fly some 737 now. They have a 737. It's all business class. It's like 20 seats or something. And they fly that from Houston to Dubai. And it's just all first class, like beds and stuff. And I don't feel very bad for them, though. So.
2: Yeah, well, it is hard to feel bad for somebody who's eating foie gras and you know, drinking champagne back there. But that's not what the pilots are doing or the crew.
1: No, they are definitely not.
2: Doing.
1: They are working.
2: They are working their little rear ends off for the whole
0: time. That flight deck doesn't get the champagne and foie gras and the beds.
2: Or the cabin crew for that matter.
1: Unfortunately, controllers don't either. We don't get the foie gras or champagne either.
2: That's a shame.
0: We should do something about this.
2: You know, and I always feel for the Indy Center guys, although, you know, one of the things that makes me know that I really am on my way home is when Chicago Center hands me off to Indy, because you'll talk to Indy pretty much from just south of Chicago all the way down to Atlanta Center, and that's a long way when you're headed south home from Oshkosh.
1: Yeah, we cover about 7 states worth of airspace. We cover quite a bit, all the way out from West Virginia to Illinois and north to just south of Chicago. You're right, just north of Lafayette, Indiana is where we take over, and all the way south to London, Kentucky, down there.
2: Well, and in a typical summer, you get some pretty good weather because that Cincinnati, the whole Ohio River Valley, all the fronts tend to hang up there, and you get that stationary stuff that just blows up on you early in the day and draws that big line separating the north from the south. I mean, how do you handle getting people around that?
1: Well, you know, we have something called TMU, which is our traffic management unit, and they kind of game plan ahead of time. If we can see that there's a line of storms coming, we'll put ground delay programs in effect, and we'll actually start sending routes to the airline carrier saying, hey, you're not going to get over Louisville today. You're going to have to go south over, you know, Atlanta or something like that. What really is a tricky one is those pop-ups, because they just come out of nowhere and they just blow up. And we'll have aircraft deviating and we see nothing on our radar for precipitation. I'm like, yeah, you're clear to deviate, but I don't see anything. And then about 5 minutes later, it's just extreme weather. And you're like, oh, yeah, that's what you're deviating around. Because they blow up out of nowhere in the summertime.
2: Well, and there's also the latency of NEXRAD. Because by the time the actual image gets to your computer screen, and they are computer screens, let's face it, that storm's been there for a little while.
1: Yeah, it's about a 6-minute delay. We use what they call warp, which is kind of it's a layered weather system. So what we do is it scans, you know, up. We can pick different altitudes, like ground to 24,000, and it will scan that layer, and it will show in that layer what is the strongest precip. So if it's moderate, heavy, or extreme. But with us, we don't know where that is. It could be at 8,000. It could be at 23,000. We don't know. We just know it's from the ground to 24. Somewhere there's that precipitation. And you're right. There is about a 6-minute lag from the time the image gets from our tech center to our facility to our screen. So if you have a 60, 70 knot moving front, you know, what we see may be a 6-minute delay from where that storm actually is, which makes it tough for us, which we rely a lot on the pilots for PIREPS and, you know, overhangs. We can't see overhangs. Overhangs is a huge thing that we can't see. So we've had aircraft, you know, they'll deviate 200 miles from a cell, and I'm like, where are you going? He's like, that overhang is huge. That anvil is monstrous, but we can't see that. And that's where pilot reports are so huge for us, because we can kind of give people heads up. You know, they're coming from Atlanta north to Chicago, but be prepared to deviate a couple hundred miles to the east today. There's a huge overhang up by Louisville. And it kind of sets those pilots up, and it helps. But there's stuff like that we can't see. We cannot see overhangs and tops and stuff like that. We need reports for that. I have no idea what the tops are unless a meteorologist will come down and tell me, or I can get it from a pilot.
2: Well, yeah. And the meteorologist often don't have that information unless a pilot reports it.
1: Mm-hmm.
0: Yeah. Have you been at Indy Center the whole time?
1: Or? I have been at Indy Center the whole time, yes.
0: And how long is that?
1: Just about 5 years now. I'm coming up on my five-year anniversary. I'm one of the young bucks. I'm one of the new generation of controllers.
0: So did you go through that CTI program?
1: I did.
0: We had the young lady in here the other day.
1: Yeah, I went to the University of North Dakota. Yes. Yeah, Anna, and she's going to Purdue.
0: Right,
1: rival,
0: exactly.
1: Rival,
0: okay.
1: The South. I'm a UND guy, so.
0: Well, one of the things that we were talking with her is about how the training is really, really comes home with the on-the-job experience. So you're 5 years in now.
1: Yep.
0: So how is it? How can you speak to that?
1: You know, CTI schools are an amazing thing. I'll tell you one thing it helped too is being a pilot. I originally went in actually to fly helicopters for the military, got discharged, hurt my knee, and then I kind of fell into air traffic by a complete accident. But being a pilot just helps us so. I mean, for me, being a controller, it makes a night and day difference. And CTI schools, a lot of time, will either make you become a pilot or give you that really in-depth knowledge about in the cockpit, ground school, stuff like that. Like Purdue or Anna goes, you don't have to be a pilot, but you have to go through ground school.
0: So you at least get the knowledge and can talk shop, so to speak.
1: Exactly.
0: How many controllers would you say are actually pilots?
1: You know, that's really tough. I would guesstimate maybe 30%. I mean, just at my facility, I would say maybe 30%. You know, some people, they came off the street, a couple years ago when they flooded in with new hires, they just hired a bunch of people, and the CTI schools could not produce enough, control or enough students, so they had to go off the streets. So a lot of people came with absolutely no aviation knowledge. Now, they make for fine controllers, don't get me wrong, but the CTI students do have a little bit of advantage, I would say, for the fact that they just have that knowledge of aviation and, how airplanes work, how it feels. But luckily what the FAA has done, thankfully, is brought back our FAM program. So now these people that didn't go to CTI schools, they can actually FAM in an aircraft now. They can sit in the cockpit and ride and take familiarization rides.
0: Do you think that it's inspired some controllers to actually get their certification after the fact?
1: Oh, yeah. I mean, and as controllers who fly, we'll just take our buddies up. Like, hey, you want to go flying? And we'll go fly and take them around. They get the bug. They're like,
0: do you give yourself clearance?
1: Yes. I never talk to air traffic when I fly.
2: Don't fool yourself into thinking that they don't recognize each other's voices.
1: Oh, they do.
2: Or in numbers.
0: They recognize regular pilots, too.
1: There are some distinct pilot voices. I'd be like, I worked him 2 days ago.
0: Yes.
1: I remember him.
2: Oh,
1: like,
2: yeah. No, people will ask me, am I in my kit fox today? You know, they're definitely that way.
0: Oh, yeah.
2: Certain controllers, Tampa and Orlando, places where I go fairly frequently.
1: Oh, yeah, definitely.
2: And The one that surprised me the most, though, is I had an incident in Key West that got everybody's attention many, many years ago. And I think I created a lesion on that poor tower controller's brain because I came in a different N number about 9 months later. The other airplane was gone.
0: Oh, no.
2: And that controller said, oh, hello, Amy. Good to see you.
0: Oh, he recognized the voice.
2: Good to hear you again. Recognized just the voice.
0: We had one at Van Nuys, actually, that was grandfathered out of that that age limit. And he was about 80, I think, before he actually fell.
1: Yeah, I think he was in the movie that. Was it
0: 1-6
1: right or 1-6 left?
0: And you could always tell it was him on ATIS or anything else because he had that whistle to his voice.
1: Yep.
0: But boy, he could handle everything. He knew everybody and he remembered them from 30 and 40 years back as well.
1: Oh, yeah. Controllers are sharp. I mean, so we use our ears all the time. Center controllers especially, it's all our ears. So you get kind of like almost a sixth sense with your ears. You just pick up things so much more in depth. Even like weird things in the cockpit sometimes, they'll kind of like, that didn't sound totally right. I need to check that real quick. And just because you're so in tune to hearing stuff around you, and even hearing a pilot's voice. I've had a couple emergencies where
0: you can hear the stress.
1: Oh, you can hear the stress, and you can tell if they're either calm or they need help bad. I've had a couple VFR pilots lost in the clouds before, and they were not excited about it. They were very
2: generally uninitiated flight into IMC definitely gets people's attention.
1: Yeah,
2: there's
1: it
2: no
1: really
2: question
1: does
2: about that.
1: And,
2: as flight instructor, you try so hard to inundate your private pilot applicant and your sport pilot applicant with as much hood time as you can get.
0: Mm-hmm. And,
2: even a little real time if you can get them to do that. The 3 hours, it's still not enough, but it's still the best training you're going to have.
0: Yeah.
2: It really
0: yeah.
2: does. We're going to go to a break here real shortly, but I wanted to make sure, Bob, that you let people know where they can find you on the field if want more information.
1: The NACA booth is just, if you're heading towards the airfield or just, I guess, past the tower. I'm terrible on the ground with directions, but if you're heading towards the airfield, towards Shore Center, we're just past the tower along one of those main roads. You'll hear us because we actually have the tower feed is live now at our building.
0: Oh, no, there's a good marker.
1: Through live ATC. So as you're walking on the road, trust me, you will hear them jibber-jabbering up there in the tower. And during the air show, we'll switch over to the AirBoss frequency, and you can watch the air show and actually listen to maybe the performers as they're talking in the air and listen to the AirBoss. We'll have that going at our tent, too.
0: And you've got the runway coming in?
1: We have the runway coming in. It's lit up now. We have lights on it. So if you want to do some night arrivals at our booth, the lights will be on.
2: And for our net listeners, where can they get more information?
1: www.naca.org is where you can get more information. And we have some stuff that you can look up, flight delays around the country, kind of give you a heads up what's going on weather-wise. And we do keep pretty current with, the political scene when it comes to the FAA, the federal agency. If there's any sort of funding issues or whatever, we stay pretty current with that, too. A good place for pilots to come if they have any air traffic questions, and we have forums and such they can ask questions. And like I said, we're here for pilots, and our slogan is, we guide you home, and we're here to get pilots home safe and sound, and that's our job, and we're proud of it.
2: Fantastic. Terrific. Well, we're going to go to a quick break. Bob, thank you so much for taking the time to come in.
1: It was an absolute pleasure. Thank you very much.
2: You bet.
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4: Welcome to EAA Radio. I'm Wireless Mike, and joining us today is Danny Sims with the FAA, giving us some tips on weather briefings. So a lot of people, when they got their private pilot's license, they were taught, this is how you get the weather. And, maybe it's been a few years since they've really, had a lot of practice doing that. What tools are available, and what do you guys recommend for getting a good, solid weather briefing?
5: Yeah, Mike, and thank you for letting me be here to talk about this, because we get a lot of feedback from the pilot community about exactly what you said. There's so many weather products out there. Which one should I be looking at for aviation purposes, and what's going to help me, and am I understanding them correctly? So before I get into some of the tools themselves, one of the things that we really like to stress is develop a process. And you can start this process 6 to 7 days out in advance of starting to look at the weather. One of the things we really like at that stage is using a prog chart. As I said, 6 to 7 days out in advance, you can start to look at those. They give you the big picture. Now, of course, we're not advocating you make your go, no-go decision at that time, but at least you're going to see, okay, is there going to be a frontal zone in my area that I'm interested in going in? Am I going to have to fly through that low pressure system? Where are the areas of precipitation moving? You can get a lot of that information. And just like today here, we got a nice southerly flow of moist air coming up out of the Gulf of Mexico. That's going to bring some showers and thunderstorms to the area. So you can get an idea of that at the very beginning. So there's prog charts. We really, really stress those to get that big picture look. There's some weather prediction models that are running that will go out 6 or 7 days. They're primarily geared toward the meteorologist, but we've given some guidance on where you can find those on the web. They're provided by the National Weather Service, and you can look at those, again, to give you an idea of what's going to happen. Keep in mind, 6 or 7 days out in advance, there's a lot of uncertainty in those forecasts. And so don't hang your hat on it, but again, you can get that big picture. And then as you start to get closer in time, 3 to 4 days out in advance, there's some other products you can start looking at. One of the things that I really like to stress to our pilot community is the Storm Prediction Center Convective Outlook products. It's not designed for aviation, but again, it gives you a big picture of where thunderstorms are expected for the next 3 days. They provide a verbal description that goes along with that, that gives you some more detail, but then it again, it gives you an idea of, am I going to have thunderstorms when I'm looking to fly? So those are some things. Then we start getting the, 48 hours in advance. You also then can start talking to flight services with to get an outlook briefing. Again, a good tool. And I'll come back to that in just a second, the role of flight services here. But then as we start to get closer and closer, we start turning to what I like to point our users to is the aviationweather.gov site. Not because it's the best, but we have worked with NOAA very much on that. We in the FAA, we have developed weather products that we've then transitioned and are available there. The price is actually very good since it is free.
4: It's free.
5: Right, yeah. Exactly.
4: Yeah.
5: Yeah.
4: But you guys did some big update to that not too long ago.
5: That's right. That's right. The Weather Service just this past fall finally made live a big update that made it accessible on phones, tablets, virtually anything. It's a different look and feel, as many people will tell us. But once you start getting into it and once you get a little bit more training and familiarity with it, the responses have been pretty favorable. It allows you to animate a lot of products on the fly, being able to zoom in, zoom out, to focus on that area that you're interested in. And that's really starting with that big picture, 6 to 7 days out in advance. Then as you move closer to when you actually want to fly, narrowing your focus to the region that you're concerned about.
4: What other products do you have? If you're not don't have the aviationweather.gov, you don't have the flight service briefing, are there other ways to access this information?
5: With the advent of the internet, that information's available practically at your fingertips all the time. It's just a matter of where do you get it. Our industry partners are fantastic about providing that. I mean, I don't know the number of weather-related sites on the internet that are providing you this information, but it's available. It really is. I think the big thing is not so much where do I find it, but how do I understand it, and what is it that I use? And that's what we were trying to work with our pilot community also. From coming to events like AirVenture and hearing from them, my role is primarily overseeing the research of new products, but by coming out here, I've heard it over and over again. As a community, we need help in understanding these products. And so that's where we want to really put forth some more efforts. And whether that's in collaboration with Weather Service, Weather Industry, working with Flight Services, too, about what we can do better. I said I wanted to go back to flight services because as you start to get closer, they are available. They can give you a formal briefing, outlook briefing, then your standard briefing. They can give you updates too. But there seems to be this idea that if a pilot does his self-briefing that he doesn't need to call flight services. And I don't think anything could be further from the truth there. And also there seems to be this idea that we in the FAA are pushing for do your own self-briefing. We don't want you to call flight services. And again, nothing could be further from the truth. In fact, we think that's the optimum way to go. Because if you get in the habit of looking at the weather on a regular basis, you're aware of what's going on, you are prepared. Then when you do call flight services versus someone who hasn't looked at the weather, calls up flight services and say, I'm going from point A to point B, what's the weather like? Flight services is going to provide you a lot of information. I'm willing to bet you're not going to retain all of that. Whereas if you've done your homework ahead of time, you have an idea of it, you can then call them. In fact, you can even shorten your briefing to say, this is what I'm seeing. Do you see the same thing, or am I missing something? So I think it sets up a very, very efficient process, but it's good for everyone involved. But the key to that, practice, practice, practice. Get in the habit of looking at the weather daily to get an idea, even if you're not intending on flying, just looking at it and seeing what's being forecasted, and then see if that is happening, actually happening or not, the verification of it.
4: And what kind of are there tutorials out there? And like, somebody hasn't been practicing reading the weather a whole lot, and they're like, I'm a little bit rusty. What do you guys have for self study courses online?
5: Right, right. And the FAA over the past couple of years has put out some really good information. Advisory Circular 9192 talks about pre-flight weather briefings, which is a government document. You can download it, but you got to read it then. There's also been some very, very good training modules that have been put out that are available at the FAA Safety Team, the FAST website. Self-briefings for the VFR pilot, and then another whole separate module on self-briefings for the IFR pilot. And I really want to stress that even if you're VFR only, take both of those courses, because the IFR course, it's not difficult, but I'm willing to bet it's going to give you information that you hadn't thought about. And in those situations where inevitably it's going to happen, you're VFR only, but you find yourself into IMC, you find yourself into a situation that, yeah, I'm not supposed to be here, you'll be better prepared to know what to do and to get safely out of it.
4: Right. And as a flight instructor, I'm going to just interject here. For safety is first. You know, I was going to go flying with a student friend of mine, and nothing big. We just look cross-country flight for him to, you know, first cross-country. And the weather was forecast to be VFR. We took off, and there was an 800. I mean, it just turned to an 800 overcast. And I'm like, what are you going to do? He's like, well, I don't know. I'm like, if you were by yourself, what are you going to do? I'd go back. I'm like, great, let's go back. I don't want to be here.
5: and Mike, that's a great example, because every pilot I have spoken to over the being here for 4 years has that same exact story. The details are a little bit different.
4: Yeah.
5: You know, I was expecting VFR, and I got up and did that. And that just indicates that even though technology has gotten better,
4: sometimes
5: we're still not perfect on the weather. There's uncertainties, and sometimes it's just not our forecast is a little bit wrong. Let me just leave it at that.
4: Yeah. Well, that actually brings up another thing. So weather briefings don't end just when you start the flight. You can still get weather as you're going along.
5: And you should get that. Get updates. It's a service that's available to you. Make yourself make use of it. I was talking to an older gentleman earlier this week, and he said, yeah, I remember the days when I did all my preparation on the ground, and then when I was took off, I was on my own. There was nothing that was provided into the cockpit.
4: Right.
5: You don't have to do that now. Yeah. Take advantage of that services that they're available to you.
4: There's always flight services you can call on the radio, and if you have a radio, you can do that. Also, a lot of ADS-B in, if you have some of that.
5: Right. And it's available to you, but what we're seeing is that make sure you understand it. Let me just also real quickly say that we did an effort with a pilots group a few years ago. They came to us with this very question about what can we do better. So we put together a process. We briefed it to them. We've used that over and over and over again. Here's a process that you can utilize. It's in line with the advisory circular that I mentioned earlier, but we've used that to continue to brief it. Others have seen it and said, that's great. Can you provide that to our group? And we're absolutely happy to do that.
4: Right. Well, unfortunately, we're out of time, but please go out and study your weather and stay proficient. Thank you, Danny Sims, with the FAA, coming in and sharing all of your time today and talking about weather. And you're listening to EAA Radio.
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6: Good morning, EAA Radio. Fast Eddie on the grounds of the Barrabudelles Air Show, talking to Tiffany Schumacher of the Army Aviation Heritage Foundation. Good morning.
7: Good morning.
6: How are you today?
7: I'm great, thank you.
6: How did you get involved with the Army Aviation Heritage Foundation?
7: Back in May of 1997, when we started the organization, we had our first meeting, and we wanted to involve the American public with the aviation, military aviation. So we started our organization, and we slowly began to accumulate aircraft and remodel them and make them flyable. So we take the general public up in our Huey ride program, and we also have a Cobra demonstration team and a Cobra ride program. And we have slowly accumulated over 10 years, over 1,000 members, and many of us are very active in restoring the aircraft, keeping them flyable, and we love our aviation aircraft.
6: How did you get your first aircraft?
7: We started out with a Huey, I believe. I'm not too sure about that. That was back in May of 97. That was a long time ago. We had a Loach and a Huey, and... good question. Can you answer it?
6: Okay.
7: That might be a question for our pilots.
6: Might
7: they
6: be
7: might
6: a
7: know
6: question.
7: A little bit more
6: all right.
7: About
6: well,
7: that.
6: We'll hit that up with the pilots. Well, as a founding life member, what are your duties in this organization?
7: I work as a crew chief, so a safety crew chief. I help with the Huey Ride program. I do ground maintenance in the wintertime and help keep them flying in the summertime through our air show program.
6: What kind of qualifications do you have to work on these helicopters?
7: We work underneath certified A&P mechanics and also licensed pilots, and we also have several of our crew chiefs were Vietnam-era safety crew chiefs, and so they have a lot of maintenance activity and background, and so I work as an apprentice underneath all of them and special guidance through their expertise. And I have learned so much about helicopters in that process that it is just wonderful being able to work with these people.
6: Well, it sounds like keeping these helicopters in the air is a full-time maintenance task. How intensive is it?
7: Well, every year we do our annuals on the helicopters, and it takes several weeks, and a large group of us come down every winter and work on the helicopters, keeping them maintained for their annuals, just doing engine maintenance. Sometimes we have to change out maintenance. Sometimes we have to change out rotor heads, blades. We have to make sure everything is in top-notch working order.
6: Well, you're trying to make sure that the aircraft are as safe as possible.
7: Absolutely. That is our number one priority, is safety.
6: Okay, well, now you're doing maintenance and everything, and what happens if you need a widget for one of these things? Where do you get parts?
7: We have a nice selection of parts and other aircraft that we have accumulated. So we do have parts on hand. We have over, I believe, 3 million parts in our inventory.
6: Wow.
7: So we can maintain the helicopters as needed to 100%. We maintain them better than they were actually maintained in Vietnam.
6: I can imagine they were just concerned with getting them in the air and getting them out there when they needed them. That, you know, sometimes maintenance was deferred at times.
7: Yes, I'm sure that, you know, the Army did their best in keeping them safe so that we could take care of our troops in Vietnam. Now our focus is keeping them at 100% so that we can fly passengers. We take about 10 passengers up at a time per lift. It's $50 per ride. And we do $40 for veterans.
6: It is a tax-deductible donation.
7: It is a tax-deductible donation. We are a nonprofit organization, and everything that we acquire goes to maintaining these helicopters.
6: What does the FAA think about this? How many hoops did you have to go through with them?
7: Good question. That would be more for our pilots. Question for our pilots.
6: All right,
7: would have
6: well,
7: that answer.
6: We'll do that later then.
7: Yeah. Yeah.
6: You were talking about parts availability. Are you still able to get parts out of Bell Helicopter for these?
7: I'm not sure. I don't think so, because they don't make these Hueys anymore. And so a lot of our parts are from our inventory.
6: What about parts availability for the helicopters? Are you able to get parts out of Bell Helicopter anymore?
7: I do not believe we are able to get parts from Bell Helicopter anymore. Every part that we have been able to renovate and make sure that it is in good working order so that we could change out, this, for example, the masts or the blades. We have a good inventory, so we can take care of that on our property.
6: What about the engine? Lycoming made the engine. Are you still able to get parts out of them for it?
7: Yes, we do get parts from Lycoming. They do help us redo the engines every now and then when we need a new engine. We just replaced a couple of engines, or an engine in one of our helicopters, and that was a process, but it was enjoyable. I learned quite a bit about engines and everything about labeling lines,
6: so
7: pneumatic lines, oil lines, fuel lines.
6: They're turning you into a motorhead then.
7: Absolutely.
6: Nothing wrong with that. And that's an old trick that engine installers and automobiles use. They label everything.
7: Everything is labeled. Everything is documented. So we have a computer system where we can go in and input the part number that we need. We can look everything up, input the part number, and we can go to a specific location where that part is located and grab it right away. We have a very good inventory system.
6: You have your own warehouse of parts then.
7: Yes, sir.
6: That's awesome. You also said yesterday when I talked to you that you have a number of aircraft that you use as, and I hate to use this term, but where I work, we call them parts pigs. you're pulling airframe parts off of them for use on the flying aircraft.
7: Yes, yes.
6: So, as a founding life member, what are your duties outside of being a safety crew chief? Do they throw other things at you?
7: I work ground, work maintenance, I do the safety crew chief, I help with pre-flights, I help with post-flights, I work in the tent where we have our merchandise and we sign up passengers. You name it, I do it.
6: You're a jack of all trades then, or should I say a Jill of all trades?
7: A Jill of all trades.
6: We got to keep things, you know, there are, the women in aviation just don't get enough credit. I think this is fantastic that you are not only involved in the operation, but also in the maintenance of it. You don't find many women that want to get their hands dirty on icky things like helicopter engines and stuff.
7: That's the best part about working with these group of people that I work with. We all come from so many different backgrounds, and we all have so many talents, and we all have a camaraderie, and that's the main point of working with all these people, is the camaraderie. We all get along great. We love the organization. We love working on the helicopters, and we just enjoy just being out at the air shows and working with the general public.
6: Well, now, when you're dealing with the general public, there are a lot of Vietnam veterans out there. Do you get a fair percentage of your ride revenues from Vietnam veterans?
7: Yes, we do. As a matter of fact, we have a lot of passengers who are Vietnam veterans. I've had personally several passengers come up and say, I flew crew chief on this exact helicopter in Vietnam.
6: Wow.
7: So you get a sense of pride to be able to work with these people. It gives you goosebumps that you're able to give them a sense of closure, participation, enjoyment, value in their life to be able to ride on the Huey helicopters again after the, I don't want to say the traumatic experience because it was a very valuable experience for our soldiers, but they gave so much, and to be able to come out here and ride again, the value of being part of the Huey helicopter program.
6: Well, you know,
7: it's invaluable.
6: For them, it has to be not just a helicopter ride, but it's got to be a trip back in time for them as well.
7: Absolutely. My father is a Vietnam veteran, and he has gone for several rides in the Hueys, and he said it was just like being back in Vietnam. The ride was just as amazing as it was back then, except he wasn't getting shot at.
6: Yeah, that's the big difference. For once, he can sit back and enjoy the ride and not have to worry about the enemy below.
7: Right.
6: And, of course, these helicopters were extensively used for just about everything in Vietnam.
7: Yes, they did medevac. They did troop transport. They brought soldiers in to the hot zones, the LZs, and they took troops out. They took care of our soldiers, and they are very important in our aviation history.
6: And the venerable Bell Huey, who would have thunk that this helicopter would have turned into such an amazing tool of transport.
7: And they're still flying.
6: Well, that's a good thing. And you people are planning to keep these things flying for how long?
7: As long as we can keep the organization going, we are more than happy to be out at air shows every summertime, every air show season, spreading the word of American aviation with the general public.
6: Yeah, do you, what about the kids when they get in one of these helicopters?
7: You have to be at least 5 years of age.
6: Okay.
7: And we put them in the three middle seats on the plank seats, and the kids love the rides. It is sometimes their very first flight that they've ever taken.
6: Mm-hmm.
7: The excitement on their faces is just wonderful to see. High fives in flight with the kids. As a safety crew chief, I'm sitting backwards and I can see all the passengers. And I'm responsible for taking care of them. And just the excitement on everybody's faces is what really brings the joy to my excitement of flying.
6: So it's not necessarily a helicopter ride. It's a moment of awakening for some people. For others, it's a trip back in time.
7: Absolutely.
6: That sounds wonderful. Well, I wish you people all the luck, and not to mention all the passengers that you can handle.
7: Thank you. We enjoy having the general public, the American public, out here flying with us, and we just enjoy being with people.
6: Now, if somebody wanted to find out more information about the Army Aviation Heritage Foundation, what would they do?
7: We have a website. It's armyav.org.
6: Okay.
7: And we have our air show listings, our history, our pilots. We have a lot of our passengers who can come in and write comments. So we have a nice website. We also have Sky Soldiers Demonstration Team. And you can look up skysoldiers.org and also armyav.org and get all the information that you need.
6: And, of course, you know, this will be on EAA radio as well, so you're going to get some airtime with that, too.
7: Great.
6: You know, and of course, you know, being involved with military veterans and everything, it's a good way to keep the sacrifices of our vets, you know, unfortunately past and present, in the eyes of the general public. Sometimes they just don't get the justice that the veterans are due.
7: And what they do is amazing for the American public.
6: And they sacrifice a lot, as well as their families, too, to keep all of us silly civilians safe here in America.
7: God bless the American soldier.
6: Yes, and I thank every one of them, Army, Navy, Marines, Coast Guard, Air Force, all of them. They're all so important to us. Well, Tiffany, it's good talking to you and talking to you about Army Aviation Heritage Foundation, and wish you all the success you people can handle.
7: Thank you.
6: And we'll be hopefully seeing you at Air Venture sometime soon here. This is Warbirds Newsletter with Fast Eddie. 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
8: Welcome back to Squawk 1200, 1248, 72 degrees. It's our final segment of Air Venture Thursday. I can't even, so it's day four, right?
9: It is day four.
8: That's Paul Prydecker. I'm Fareed Gio, and we're making it through this hour. It's been a fun one, but it's been an interesting one as well. And it's going to stay interesting because First Officer Justin DeHaan from ALPA's National Education Committee, he's the chair. Welcome.
10: Thank you very much. Very happy to be here.
9: Thanks, Justin. We're glad to see you. What do you have to tell us today?
10: So we're mostly here to talk about the Education Committee outreach. As you mentioned, I'm ALPA's Education Committee chair, and just really excited about all the things we're doing, especially at this time in the industry. We're mostly out here today, and actually every day this week. I've been here a whole week, same as you guys, to really promote the profession to the next generation of aviators. And what better place than Oshkosh, where we have so many people interested in really getting into this career and learning how to fly.
9: And not just learn how to fly, but how to, avionics workers, maintenance technicians, dispatchers. It seems like there's just so many opportunities. And one of the questions that, you know, we've been asking this week, because this topic comes up from time to time, is what age do we start at? You know, if you're waiting to talk to somebody in college, it's probably too late, you know, so... Is your outreach really going to the younger generation?
10: Yeah, so we span across everything. Really, our flagship program is the ACE Clubs at 13 schools, and that is at the college level. But as you mentioned, by that point, a lot of people are already aware of what they'd like to be involved in as a career. So we've been expanding our outreach even younger. Of course, many of the studies show that really kids get hooked and interested in it when they're even in elementary school level. So we do a lot of outreach towards the elementary level, middle school level. We're increasing that regard. And it's funny you mentioned that. I recently went to a conference, and I had a lot of responses of, oh, well, I'm a teacher in elementary school. And I'm like, well, that's a great opportunity to get into this. So we offer the resources, tell them about how children can get interested in flying, and really tailor it towards that age group.
8: And this is all funded with your membership fees as it filters from all your member airlines? And
10: correct. So we're the union. Of course, the budgeting goes out as it does. And one of the key points of our outreach, if you will, is the Education Committee and promoting the next generation of aviators and making sure we have that supply that continues to come in, fill our seats with safely well-trained pilots as we go on. So that part of that funding goes towards this.
8: What have been the challenges of trying to get an education program going like this? Because it kind of steps out of where you're used to mostly speaking to adults, and now you're switching around and you're trying to reach out to kids.
10: Exactly. So this was started many years ago before I was even an airline, actually probably before I was even a rated pilot to begin with. So that's why we have the whole separate department for the education committee. It's actually the largest volunteer committee at ALPA. Right now we have over 2,800 volunteers because so many people are interested in getting out and speaking to kids and speaking to people about how to get into the career. As a result of that, it runs differently than some of the other committees. We're not really talking to our members in that sense. We're more talking towards kids, people interested in getting to flying, but not just towards kids. It's also a good education time for our current members that have kids that are in school, that are in college and high school, and even people that are interested in career changes. We have many people that come that are 30, 40, 50 years old, 60 years old, that always wanted to be an airline pilot, and now they can do it. So we have that regard and are those people coming as well.
9: So, Justin, one of the things I've been telling people for a number of years is everybody who's in aviation, in any aspect of aviation, really has an opportunity to be an ambassador and, you know, to shape the future a little bit. You must have something on your website about materials, what your products are, things that somebody can read about to learn more about it. So what are some of those?
10: Absolutely. So our website for the education committee specifically is www.cleartodream.org. And on that website, we have everything from PDF files with printable coloring books and aviation-related activities, all the way to request a pilot to come into the school and speak with you. We also offer supplies in the form of balsa wood pencils, pens, different types of giveaways. And if you,
9: how do I get that? I mean, I want that. That sounds, especially well, the coloring
8: book. Sounds fun for me.
10: Yeah. Well, the coloring book we actually have here on site over at our Alpa tent. So come by, we'd be happy. There's a word search, actually.
8: I think I've heard controllers tell us to do that sometimes.
9: Yeah.
10: But so you're able to request those materials on there. And that's great because that expands our outreach even further. A lot of times we might get a last minute request, and you know how pilot schedules can be sometimes. Mm. And they say, hey, we're hosting an event in, you know, pick a town, some town in North Carolina. What can we get anything to give out? If we can't find a pilot in, we can give these supplies and show them ways that they can teach their kids about aviation with what we have available online. That also allows us to support many of the other big industry organizations, if you will. We do a lot of Women in Aviation chapters, Girls in Aviation Day. We send a lot of supplies towards those and all the myriad of ones that we have here at EAA.
9: Justin, can you address the issue of outreach to inner city schools? We hear this from time to time that young people in the inner city schools, they just don't even know the opportunity exists. Are you there?
10: Yes. So that's something we've been increasing our outreach with the PCDI, which is the Diversity and Inclusion Committee. They've really been focusing on that in conjunction with the Education Committee. One thing that we've generally done is we go to a school and the kids there are already interested in aviation, or we have that type of crowd. But how do we get to those more inner-city schools that you're mentioning? We're working on doing that by not just school visits, by also doing community events, if you will. For example, we have an event coming up called Project Takeoff that we're holding at the Orlando International Airport on August 6th, and we're going to be set up inside that airport. So for the first time, instead of going towards a group that knows about us, that knows about aviation, we're just going to be there for people that are in passing. And we're looking to expand that type of outreach to all sorts of community events across the country. That way we get a broader range of students that might have not been interested in it or don't have the ability or haven't heard about it at these other schools.
9: Do you have anything, I'm sure you do, but just to get a little bit more precision onto it, do you have an opportunity to explain, you know, what's the day in the life of an airline pilot? You know, what's the lifestyle? I mean, do you do that kind of sort of pre-mentoring?
10: Yes, absolutely. And actually, one of the presentations we've been hosting daily at our booth at 10 a.m. is a day in the life of an airline pilot. Of course, it's a compacted version of it to fit into a shorter time frame at EAA. But usually the first visit we do at a school when someone requests us is a day in the life. And we can tailor that to all age ranges. If we're going and talking to a group of 10-year-old, 11-year-old students, we tailor that presentation differently than if we were asked to go do that at an aviation university, for example. We do have that presentation available for any pilot that wants to give it. We tailor it with a personal connection so we can adjust it with personal pictures. So if one of our members reaches out and says, hey, Justin, I'd like to go do a day in the life presentation at my son's high school in Missouri, we can work that out and get them to do that. And that's a good way. A lot of people aren't really aware of what it's like when you go to be an airline pilot. So we try to give them a real-world explanation for all the different types of things you'd encounter.
8: We're speaking with First Officer Justin DeHaan. He's the chair of ALPA's National Education Committee. What is some of the metrics you've gotten back so far with the program you've been running?
10: So we have really good feedback. I think one of the biggest things that we see is the amount of volunteers that are coming through across all the different airlines that ALPA represents. As we know, it's 40 airlines right now. A lot of those volunteers have come from an education program. They have said, hey, I've learned a lot about what you guys do, about the profession. It's really helped guide me, so I wanted to come and give back in all various regards. We have a lot of people that have done career changes as a result of being able to chat with us and learn about the career. And we have a lot of presentations and a lot of information that deals with not just what it's like when you get out there, but how to do it, how to get a scholarship. That's one of the big challenges, how to fund it. We help people find the funding on that. We help military aviators looking to do the transition from military to civilian. We help them there. So we see a lot of pilots getting into the field that we think otherwise would have had a really difficult time. And I know for me, I was part of the ACE Club as a student at Embry-Riddle, and it made a profound impact on my career. So I'm happy to be here now solely as a result of that. That really helped me set up my career.
8: That's one of the themes I kind of noticed this week is just the mechanics of, one, discovering, but also applying for the scholarships to be successful. And so it's good that your organization is one of several we've talked to that are saying, you know, we're going to put a little emphasis on this.
10: Exactly. And we have those resources, again, on Clear to Dream that show that. And it's one of the things we want to help people find those resources that are out there. Again, we're purely on an educational standpoint. So if I talk to somebody in the street, and everyone's story is different, what everyone can do is different, what everyone has the ability to afford, let's say, is different. So I'm hoping that by coming to us, we can help them with that one aspect that they're not aware of, especially for a family like mine. My family was not involved in aviation, so all the research was kind of done on my own in the dark. And I like to see the education committee and ALPA turn into what I wish was available when I was a student, to be able to learn about these things and have that connection to lead me the right way.
8: One of the things I've discovered about reaching out to these underserved communities is something as basic, you know, and even in preventing them from participating in an educational opportunity like you're offering or any of us are offering, is transportation. Just for even that event is tough for some, and so finding ways that is almost convenient, almost to no cost for them to get there and participate in that.
10: Yes, and that's that's one of the things we've seen throughout the week, and actually not just at EAA, but at all the conferences we go to. There's a lot of very passionate people that are interested in getting, especially to the inner city schools, and to make that connection. A student might be interested in flying, but they can't get to the event. They can't get to the airport. And a lot of these connections that we make as the education committee working with the other industry stakeholders is trying to solve these problems. As we have other groups that are working on those types of methods, we try to partner with them, and they say, you know, we have a mobile truck that does an aviation-themed event. We work alongside them, maybe get one of our pilots to join them or send supplies. So that's a real area that helps broaden us, is everyone's trying to reach the same goal. And it's a great time in aviation that we see that collaborativeness.
8: All right, Justin, help us close out the hour. What do we need to know?
10: What do you need to know? We'd love to have you stop by the Airline Pilots Association booth. We do presentations every day from 10 to 12:30, ranging in everything if you're interested in becoming a pilot or if your parent and has a student that wants to fly, all the way to if you're a current member. It's a great time to fly, and I'm happy to be here.
9: I'm heading over to get a coloring book.
10: Come on by for it.
8: Oh, I'm going to have to compete with my son over that one. Our guest has been First Officer Justin DeHaan. He's with ALPA's National Education Committee. He's the chairman. Thank you very much for joining us. On behalf of Paul Pridecker, I'm Fareed Gio. 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
11: NASA's next manned spacecraft is the Orion, and Tiffany Williams is one of the program managers working on it from Aerojet Rocketdyne. Tiffany, welcome.
12: Thank you.
11: Now, you are one of a number of women who are working on Orion and other projects that are part of a panel that spoke Thursday at AirVenture. Talk about that panel of rocket women.
12: Sure. So the panel consisted of leaders within the NASA Orion SLS
11: Space Launch System.
12: Yes. And it was just an opportunity to kind of talk about how we got here within our careers and within the NASA industry, if you will, as well as with the hope to inspire other women and even guys too. It's not just specific to women, but to other future engineers to get into this industry and be as passionate about it as we are. I mean, it's space. It's pretty cool.
11: The faces of the folks who are making this happen sure are different than they were in the 70s, the last time NASA was developing a manned spacecraft, when the space shuttle was coming together. There's a lot more women, certainly more minorities in, as well, but a whole lot more women involved in this than there used to be.
12: Absolutely. And it's, you know, it's still an industry that, is predominantly male. However, we are starting to reach leadership positions and to really start to change the industry in that sense. I think we've always been there, but it's just been a lot less visible. So it's kind of exciting to get to this spot where we are today and to continue to inspire other women.
11: So let's talk about the part of Orion that you work on in particular.
12: Sure. So I am a program manager on the crew module RCS, which is Reaction Control System engines. These are the small engines that are responsible for attitude control once the Orion crew module is preparing for landing.
11: Now, we see those kind of as oval dots around the bottom of the cone, right?
12: Various spots around the cone, yes. They're what we in the industry affectionately refer to as pocket rockets. They're really small little engines that are really critical to positioning of the crew module.
11: Yeah, and so they don't show a lot, but they do a lot.
12: Yes.
11: What's special about the challenges of designing pocket rockets?
12: Challenging in terms of because it is smaller, it's easier to test. It's easier to overtest, if you will. You know, if you have a chance to stick something on the on a vibration table, you want to stick the entire engine on the vibration table. Whereas some of the bigger engines, for example, the first stage RS-25, which is also something Aerojet Rocketdyne produces, it's a lot more difficult to get a 5,000-pound engine, you know, on a vibration table. So, you know, the test part of it, which is both good and bad, certainly astronauts like it when we can test the living daylights out of it. But when you're in a competitive industry and, you know, you have other companies that are coming up behind you, there's a lot more focus on trying to make sure you're meeting your requirements without going overboard.
11: Now, just a few years ago, there was an unmanned test of Orion, so you do have some time in space. What did you learn from that specifically around the reaction control system that's been applied since then?
12: You know, the engine performed exactly as we wanted it to perform. So that was the good news. As we move towards human spaceflight, there's a lot more requirements that we have to meet. So there's a lot more testing that we have to do. And we've actually redesigned a part of our housing because it wasn't necessarily structurally where we wanted it to be. So that was one of our design changes. Otherwise, I think what we learned is that it was exactly what we had designed
11: expected
12: it to be.
11: Yeah,
12: exactly.
11: What's the next flight?
12: The next flight for us is Exploration Mission 1, which is scheduled for 2020. Hopefully, fingers crossed.
11: Yeah.
12: We've already delivered our hardware, so it's been integrated into the Orion crew module. And we are currently in production for Exploration Mission 2. We're starting our major production in 2 months. So it's a really exciting time for us.
11: So you're firing up the pocket rocket factory then?
12: Absolutely.
11: Yeah. Now, there's a reaction control system on the service module, isn't there, that sits behind the Orion crew module? Is that right?
12: There is. I don't know a whole lot about the service module. We do produce the auxiliary engines, which is actually produced in the same factory as the RCS engines, but I'm not as familiar with it, so I unfortunately can't speak too much about it.
11: Okay. And then up and down the SLS, are there other kinds of propulsion systems, ullage, things like that, that you guys do?
12: Absolutely. Aerojet Rocketdyne, as I mentioned earlier, is responsible for the RS-25, which is mm-hmm. part of the first stage. We also produce the RL-10 engine, which is the upper stage for SLS. And then, as I mentioned, the RCS, which we're responsible, and the auxiliary engines as well.
11: Let's talk a little bit about your career. How did you get to where you're at? I mean, you have a position of real responsibility. You probably have some number, tens, dozens, hundreds of people under you.
12: I do. You know, when I started out as a kid, my mom had me convinced I should be a lawyer because I was stubborn and I wanted to debate everything. But I had seen a what is now probably considered kind of a corny little show called Space Camp. And I love that show.
11: The movie?
12: The movie, yes.
11: Okay.
12: And, you know, it kind of had always stuck with me. I always thought it was just a neat little idea, and I've always been interested in space.
11: So let's recap the plot, since you know the movie so well. What happens in Space Camp?
12: So in Space Camp, you have a group of teenage kids who are you know, the redheaded stepchild of the group that's at Space Camp. And in order to prove themselves, they challenge them to become the best at Space Camp. And their reward is to sit on the shuttle during a test firing.
11: Except
12: everything goes wrong, and sure enough, they end up going up with the space shuttle. So the whole movie is about them trying to get back home safely and how that happens.
11: Well, that's a pretty fabulous fantasy.
12: Absolutely.
11: Wow. Okay, so that inspired you to?
12: To actually go to Space Camp. I learned when I was in high school that Space Camp isn't

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1: To NASA Marshall Space Flight Center. So long story short, I ended up at UAH, graduated, and went to directly at NASA Marshall Space Flight Center as a support contractor. So I got to work shuttle for a while, and after that it was all over. I wasn't leaving the industry.
2: Oh, wow. So, and so at the end of the shuttle program, is that when you went to Aerojet Rocketdyne?
1: It is. I was an engineer at NASA, and when I came to Aerojet, I was moved up as a project engineer. And then just a couple of years ago, I made the switch from engineering into program management.
2: Yeah. Kicking yourself over that one, are you?
1: Sometimes. I do miss being out there, you know, playing with the hardware.
2: Right. But a whole different set of headaches, isn't it?
1: It is. But it's, yeah. You know, it's a different set of challenges. It's pretty fascinating to lead a team of incredibly smart people, you know, and how do you inspire someone that's already inspired in this industry to get something done within budget? I mean, you know, money. engineers don't want to worry about money. They want to just go do. So it's definitely a challenge, but I really enjoyed the change, so.
2: That's exciting.
1: Yeah.
2: So when the engine development work is done, does that mean that you'll end up on another project?
1: Potentially, yes. You know, there's a lot of, there's still other missions out there. We're hoping for all the way through EM-11, so we could get into stable production for the next 10 years, which is certainly something to strive for, you know, and something we want to do. But worst case scenario, if it didn't work out, then there's always the possibility of moving to another project.
2: So when you're in consistent production, mm-hmm. that doesn't mean, I mean, let me say this again. So it sounds like once you're in consistent production, that doesn't mean your work's over.
1: Correct.
2: Ah, okay.
1: Yeah. In fact, it can be more challenging because, you know, people get into the mindset of, well, we've done this 20 times, you know, but it's not just doing it 20 times. It's doing it 20 times the right way every time. And so it's, how can you make your processes better? How can you do this more efficiently? And it's always a challenge in space because, you know, as I mentioned, you know, 10 years for 10 missions, that's a long time in the production world. Usually production is hundreds of units a year, and we're talking one to two ship sets a year at the most. So it's definitely still a challenge.
2: So if people want to talk to you this week, where can they find you?
1: You can find us at the NASA Pavilion with the industry group. There's a group of us out there that are ready and willing to answer any questions that you have, and certainly excited about sharing our visions and products with the rest of the area.
2: So when a young woman walks up to you this week and says, hey, I watched The Last Time Orion Flew on YouTube, blew my mind. Watching the parachutes come out and watch it fall through the clouds. No one had ever seen that before. Frankly, blew my mind. But let's say a young woman comes up to you and says, what can you tell me? What advice can you give me? What do you say?
1: I would say just to get out there and don't be afraid to try stuff. You know, we all don't know right away that I ended up in propulsion systems. I never would have thought as a kid I'd end up in the propulsion industry. So just get out there and don't be afraid to try stuff. You know, aerospace in general has a broad reach. If you're not into space, you can certainly go into airplanes and the mechanical side of it. I mean, there's all kinds of opportunities for women or even guys, you know, engineers in general out there. So just get out there and start trying stuff. Don't be afraid.
2: Tiffany Williams is a program manager for Aerojet Rocketdyne, working on reaction control system engines for the Orion crew module. Tiffany, thanks for coming in.
1: Thank you for having me.
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2: And we're back.
4: 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Like we're back here on the morning pre-flight on EAA Radio. It's 7:30,
5: and that means we're joined by yet another member of the Flying Musicians Association. John Vining is our guest.
6: Morning, guys.
4: Morning, John.
6: It's nice to be back with you.
4: Yes. Yeah, it's good to see you again.
6: And you gave me such a hard time last year about not bringing the piano.
4: Yes, I saw the

0: delivery arrived last night.
1: Well, it's hard to move something this big.
0: I see that now.
2: That is not a little Casio here, Pino.
1: No. No, well, you know, it's got the grand pan. You know, it's got the
2: nice.
1: It's got the grand piano sound.
3: All right,
1: but you have to pay with grand piano weight.
0: I see right. that.
2: Yeah,
0: I
2: kind of
0: like
2: a Steinway
0: that.
2: In here.
0: Can we just have him come in and like play us in and out of breaks?
2: What is this, vaudeville?
0: Yeah. More or less,
2: pretty much. All right. Well, hey, John, thanks for stopping by.
1: I'm really glad to be here.
2: And do tell us a little bit about you as the musician. What kind of things do you do, where you came from, that sort of stuff.
1: Oh, wow. Started out being a folk singer back in the 70s and 60s and decided to go to school, to college, to study music and to become a better, I thought, songwriter. And the college I picked, you know, they said, oh, we don't have a guitar teacher. What, did I research it? No. So they said, were you in your high school choir? And I said, yeah. And they said, well, you can be a voice major. So I started taking voice lessons. And with 6 months, the voice teacher I had said, you have operatic talent. And I ended up spending the next 10, 15 years of my life as an opera singer. And, of course, they forced me to learn to play the piano. Mm-hmm. When I finally got to the Cleveland Institute of Music, they said, you must play the piano. So I learned, and I went on and sang in New York and got my Equity ticket and did some Broadway and off-Broadway and basically had a whole lot of fun. Being a professional performer is a young man's game, you know, and when you start finding the love of your life and you want to have family and kids, being on the road 6 months just doesn't cut it. So I found education and became an educator. And since I was a nerdy college kid that took way too much science, I ended up having more degrees. So when I finally got to a teaching position, I found out, oh, he can teach music and science. So that's what I am. I'm a music and science teacher at St. Vincent School in Mount Vernon, Ohio.
2: That is an awesome combination. Right?
1: And somewhere along the line, I got a pilot's license about 25 years ago because flying is really important to me. So it's all come together. You know, music, flying, people, lovely people. It all comes together at EAA.
0: What are you flying these days?
1: I'm flying a powered paraglider, but there is a really sweet little single-seat plane in my workshop that's got about a year to go.
2: Dare I say, what is it?
1: It's an SD-1 Mini Sport.
2: Okay.
1: It's a kit out of the Czech Republic. I think right now I might be the only U.S. builder.
2: Huh.
0: Wow.
1: So I'm looking forward to bringing it to AirVenture next year.
2: Ultralight or light sport?
1: It's light sport.
2: Okay.
1: I mean, it's very, very lightweight. It would qualify by weight.
2: Uh-huh.
1: And the only unfortunate thing is that it has a top speed of about 135,
2: yeah,
1: which is way over ultralight rule.
2: You'd be overtaking everybody in the pattern out there, something fierce.
1: Yeah, very I good. Suppose I could go full flaps and maybe waddle through the pattern.
2: Very good. Well, I'll tell you what, John, let's hear a little bit of the music of
1: okay.
2: John Vining.
1: Yeah.
2: What do you got for us?
1: We've got, this is actually a song by Hillary Reynolds, who's from Appleton, and she's now in Boston with her band, and it's called Falling.

0: music of John Vining of the Flying Musicians Association. Very good. Thank you, sir.
1: Thank you.
0: You know, we've been talking a lot about the solo program from the Flying Musicians Association this week. And it, on its, you know, we've talked about what it is and what it does. What we haven't talked about is how does a person apply for or get involved or be nominated for that?
1: They need to be a junior or senior in high school, have a recommendation from their band director, or I think maybe choral director too. And then they, when they qualify, they get, I think it's 15 hours of dual.
0: Mm-hmm.
1: And so that gets them, you know, through to the solo point, to the point where they can solo. And so it has kind of a dual meaning because, you know, in music we take the solo.
0: Sure. Right. So you can solo.
1: Solo. You can sing and play and fly.
0: And if you're a baritone, you could solo. I'm sorry.
1: Yeah, I had a flying instructor. He'd sing sometimes, my CFI, you know.
0: Oh, nice.
1: Yeah, really? He says, it's my plane!
0: Nice. Yeah, I've
1: well, it took me a while to get stalls right.
0: Excuse me, caught me off guard there. But yes, other events going on. Let's see here. Tonight, I believe,
1: tonight we're at the Ultralight Forum tent. With the Flying Musicians Association and the Ultralight Committee is the Ultralight Music Jam. And our first year we had about 150 people show up for players and audience. Lots of people got up and sang. And we had a lot of fun. Last year it got rained, so we only had about 70 people show up, but 70 was good for a rainy night. Tonight it's going to be absolutely beautiful.
0: Beautiful.
1: And so we're hoping that a lot of people come out of the campgrounds with their guitars and come and join us.
0: So, John, can we get a short something to wrap up our segment?
1: Sure.
0: All right,
1: sure.
0: The music here of John Vining of the Flying Musicians Association.

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2: This is Digital Dave.
1: And we're sitting here with Larry Williams of BRS Parachutes.
3: Good morning.
1: How you doing this morning?
3: I'm very good.
2: It says, "Just shoot me" on his shirt. You should see the sticker.
3: C-H-U-T.
2: Yeah, the spelling is everything.
1: Very cute.
2: All right, let's talk about that. History of chutes. How did that all get started?
3: Well, it's a pretty interesting story. The idea of parachutes to recover an entire airplane had been around since about 1912. And our founder, about 26 years ago, was involved in an accident where he had a wing collapse on a small ultralight airplane. And he fell about 400 feet into the water. Broke his back, did several other things, other injuries that he had. And at the time, he was thinking there has to be a better way. There has to be some way that we can make this work.
1: I would think.
3: So he was able to take the parachute, and the real key to the system was the ability to deploy it very quickly because you don't have much time. You're falling out of the sky, you want to be able to get it out and inflated to stop the descent. And that's when the idea came up about having a ballistically deployed system or a system that's deployed with a rocket, which is what we have today. And we've sold about 22,000 systems worldwide over the last 26 years. And I'm proud to say the best statistic that we have is we've saved, saves 190 lives so far.
2: That's where, oh my God, the world's coming to an end, and you're still here.
3: Exactly. I mean, if you come over to our booth, for example, we have a videotape of a guy who's demonstrating an airplane, the wing collapses. He certainly would have died had it not been for the parachute. Pulls the handle, the parachute deploys, and he literally walks away from it.
2: So uninjured. What altitude was he at?
3: On that particular one, he was probably at 300 or 400 feet, it looked like, at the time that he's deployed it.
2: Now let's talk about that. Speed of deployment is everything. In skydiving, how many feet of altitude normally does it take to open a chute? I think at least 300 or 400.
3: Well, we have had deployments very, very low to the ground because of the rocket, in the respect that it takes only about 1.6 seconds from the time you pull the handle that activates the rocket for it to extract the parachute and start filling the parachute up. So even if you're descending at a fairly high rate of speed, you're only going to lose a few feet in that 1.6 seconds, and then you start slowing down. And that's really the key, is how fast can we slow down that descent and cushion your impact when you come down to the ground.
1: Now, does this go in any aircraft or?
3: Well, it goes in a lot of airplanes. On the sports side, in particular, we have a number of designs and a number of installations. When you get up into the certified aircraft, we're on, of course, the Cirrus line, the SR-20, SR-22. We're also available as a retrofit on the Cessna 172 and 182, and we're as a factory-installed option on the Symphony 160. We are also on several LSA models. Leading that would be the Flight Design CT, as well as several other models that we have parachutes for, and that market's going quite well for us.
2: Okay, I'm a typical home builder. I'm building my, as I've been calling it all week, the Turbo Whiz Bang Special, and I decide I want to shoot.
3: Mm-hmm.
2: So I call you up and I say, okay, what do we do now? How does that work?
3: Well, what we're going to be interested in is know, first of all, the weight of the airplane so that we know what size chute it is that we need. The next things that come into play is where do you put it? Where do you mount it on the airplane? And the most important thing is how do you route the harnesses and where do the attachment points go on the aircraft? Because it has to be a strong structural part of the airplane, because when you do open that parachute, there's a pretty hefty load that's transferred onto the airplane. Anybody that's been skydiving knows about opening force when you first open that parachute and fill that load that's translated. So those are the things that we're going to be interested in, is where's it going to attach the airplane? How do we route the straps to make sure that it doesn't interfere or get tangled up as it's being deployed? And then you just simply route the deployment cable and install it on the airplane.
1: Well, now, speaking of weight, I've got an aerospace professor that's fond of saying you can add anything to the airplane as long as it weighs negative.
2: Yeah, so, there you go.
1: So what does this? How much does this set back your gross and your utility?
3: Well, again, it depends on the size of the airplane and the size of the parachute. The parachute assemblies go anywhere from 37 to 40 pounds on up, depending on the size of the airplane.
1: So baggage, maybe.
3: Yeah, I mean, again, it's real airplane dependent. Some airplanes can absorb the weight difference with no effect at all to the useful load. Others of them, it definitely does take away useful load on the airplane. So it's kind of a trade-off there that you have to look at depending on the individual aircraft.
1: We've got that 235. If you can fit it in the door,
2: it'll
1: go.
3: Well, it's interesting. Floats, when they put floats on the gross weight, the useful weight actually goes up.
2: That's counter.
1: There's that negative weight we're looking
3: for.
2: Right. There must be lifting bodies. But anyway, what about high speed deployment? Can I fire this thing anywhere in my speed range?
3: Well, again, it depends on the airplane. We've had deployments like, for example, on the Cirrus, we're placarded at about 135 knots in terms of the deployment speed. We've had successful deployments up to about 185 knots. And now that we're designing for the D-Jet, we're getting up into the much higher speed ranges, 185, 200 knot range.
1: Now, is this that same, what is it, the Mylar material that
3: It's actually nylon. It's common parachute fabric since the old days when they used to use silk. They haven't used silk in probably 100 years, but it's nylon. It's very lightweight, very thin, and it performs very well. We do have some Kevlar and some other materials that are in the riser.
2: Shroud lines, yeah.
3: Yeah, to kind of beef it up and to do things where the high pressure areas are. But again, it's pretty amazing just to see the fabric.
2: Can I put this thing in my airplane and forget about it? Or do I have to have it periodically inspected and checked? Or
3: you pretty well forget about it for a period of about 6 to 10 years, depending on the system. If it's an ultralight or a sport airplane, you have to have it repacked on a 6-year interval. And the reason we do that is the system is pressure packed. We fold it, we put it into a jig, and we press it, depending on the system, up to about 40,000 pounds, 20 tons.
2: Holy mackerel.
3: Yeah, and what that does is it compresses the size and it gives it density, literally about the same density as wood. Then we take that and we bake it for 24 hours. And the reason we bake it is it maintains the permanent press so it doesn't swell back up, and it also makes sure there's no moisture in it.
2: It drives the moisture out.
3: Right, because you don't want any moisture in it. That's weight and it causes it to expand and those sort of things. So at the 6-year interval, we want you to send that back so that we can unpack it, unfold it, make sure that there's no damage, no water that's gotten into it, etc. And then the rocket system itself, we use a solid rocket propellant, very similar to model rocket engines, only a lot bigger. That does degrade a bit over time, mm-hmm. and through studies and chemistry and testing of old systems, we've determined that you need to send the rocket and have it replaced over time as well, so it maintains that power to extract the system.
2: Training? Do I need special training?
3: No real training to it. The only thing that we want you to do is it's similar to ejection seats on military airplanes. What happens is people wait too late to pull the
2: system.
3: That
2: was my thought.
3: Yeah. And we've done studies, and what we found is it's exactly the same as you see in military aviation. Typically, if it's a mechanical problem with the airplane or something that went wrong in that regard, they pull it very quickly and they save. If it's pilot error and they make a mistake, they wait and pull it too late. And it's the same with a parachute. You know, if there's any question, you have a problem, pull the system, activate it, bring it down. A lot of people think it totally destroys your airplane. It does not. For example, of the Cirrus deployments that we've had, this is a, $400,000, $450,000 airplane. The average repair cost has only been about $85,000 on those airplanes. They've literally done more damage recovering the airplane than the parachute did.
2: So the typical scenario is they pancake the gear and take out a prop.
3: Typically, yeah. Typically, you're going to damage the gear, do a little bit of prop damage, repair it back, and you're back flying in no time. It doesn't destroy the fuselage.
2: And then, of course, we have to buy a new one.
3: Buy a new parachute system.
2: Can you repack the chute after deployment?
3: No, once it's deployed and under load, it's done. It's a one-time deal.
2: Well, I actually recommend that with car seat belts anyway. But
3: seat belts, airbags, it's a very similar type of technology. So, yeah, absolutely.
2: Insurance companies like to see that on an airplane?
3: You know, we've done a lot of work here lately with the insurance companies. What I'm hopeful for is at some point the insurance companies will say, they'll look at the loss history and they'll make a determination that, it's saving lives and it's costing them less, and give a break if you have a parachute on there.
1: That'd be an incentive then for everybody to...
3: We haven't seen that yet.
1: If life isn't enough of an incentive.
3: Right. Yeah.
2: You just haven't had any insurance executives saved by the darn thing yet.
3: There you go. So, we've got to orchestrate that one. Yeah.
2: Well, you didn't hear that from me.
3: Yeah,
2: yeah, right.
1: People miss you here at the air show, or they just didn't happen to make it in and they're one of our remote listeners at this point, then where can they find you?
3: Well, the best place is to go to brsparachutes.com. And there's a lot of information on the internet about us as well. And we're located in South St. Paul, Minnesota. Any of you guys that are out there that ever want to stop in and just view the plant and see how we do what
1: Take
3: we
1: a
3: do.
1: Tour.
3: One of the best things for us is...
2: Simulated deployment?
1: Yeah.
3: One of the best things for us is often we'll have someone come in who's actually deployed the system. And it's very nice for our employees to meet those people. We have them sign the pack table, and it's... You know, it's very gratifying to have people that have actually saved their lives with our system.
2: I imagine they have a certain look on their face when they come in. That's pretty common.
3: Yeah, it's generally pretty pretty appreciative.
1: It's at that point that they want to come in and meet you personally.
3: Exactly.
1: Yeah.
3: And we love that. That's the most rewarding thing about this job by far. All right.
2: Thanks again
3: Thanks
2: for joining
3: very much.
2: Us.
0: From the back corner of the EAA Radio Archives, here's an interview from 2004.
2: Hey, this is Digital Dave. We're back, and we're joined by Cadet First Class.
4: Cadet First Class Dennis Muller.
2: Dennis Muller. Hi, Dennis. How you doing? And you seem to have brought a friend with you.
4: Yes, sir. This is Echo. He's one of the Prairie Falcons that we have at the United States Air Force Academy. He's one of our mascots.
2: What can you tell us about Prairie Falcons, Prairie mascots?
4: Well, Echo here, he's about 11 years old, and he's one of 12 Falcons that we have at the Air Force Academy. The Falcon is generally considered our mascot. We have a bunch of different species. The Prairie Falcon is one species. We also have a Peregrine Falcon, which is a little bit bigger falcon, and he's more of a steelish blue sort of color rather than the Prairie Falcon, which is a sort of a brown kind of color. And then we also have Gear Falcons at the Academy. Those are considered the largest falcon found in North America, and we have two different types. There's a white phase and a gray phase Gear Falcon, and the white phase is almost completely white. Very rare, very regal sort of carriage to that one, and also the gray phase is just sort of a gray sort of color. So we have all sorts of different falcons there, but we just sort of tend to have the general mascot as the falcon.
2: I can't help but wonder, is he going to be in the Warbird flyby today?
4: No. Unfortunately, he could teach him a thing or two.
2: But he could.
4: But you know, we don't want to show up anybody here.
2: Yeah.
5: How did you get involved doing this? I mean, I'm going to go into the reserves and I want to get in the Air Force. And hey, hold this bird for a second.
2: Yeah, right. That's probably what happened.
4: Actually, it was just curiosity. Of course, I got into the Academy and. I was actually a recruited athlete there, but I decided that sports weren't for me, and I was looking for something to do because I had always been, you know, school was never enough for me for some reason, you know, not as if that's hard enough.
2: Yeah.
4: So they sent out tryouts for the Falconry team. I had no idea what Falconry was, and I was like, oh, what's this all about? And came to find out, you know, we take care of the mascots, and, you know, we practice a little bit of falconry, and so
2: you let him out to fly every now and then.
4: Yes, sir, we do. Not here. It usually takes about a team of five of us to do it, but we do it at our football games for our halftime show. Believe it or not, we generally consider ourselves the only performing mascot in the NCAA. You have a lot of mascots that sort of run on the field or something like that, but they're with, you know, five different people run alongside them. But yeah, we let this guy free fly around the stadium at our football games. So we could sort of do that as a sort of a show at our football games, but also, you know, we like to exercise our birds. Don't want to keep them locked up all the time, of course.
5: Are you involved in the training of the bird?
4: Oh, yes, sir. Absolutely. Yeah, I've been involved with the training of the birds ever since I got on the team. Generally what happens is I'm a senior now at the Academy, so what I'll do is my last 2 years as a junior and a senior, I've been training the underclassmen on how to train the birds, how to take care of them, feed them every day, make sure they're getting their exercise. Make sure, you know, their health's all right, stuff like that. So.
2: Well, that's going to be a sad day when you have to turn over the glove, huh?
4: Yeah, it's coming in about, 9 months, but, you know, have to do it every year. Have to give it up and move on to something new in life.
2: You're hoping to get your hand on another type of falcon, I bet.
4: Yes, sir. hoping to get my hand on a stick.
2: There you go.
5: Does this bird respond to your voice at all?
4: They tend to know the trainers a little bit more since we do work with them about 2 hours every day. But it's not really particular. He doesn't really know his name.
2: Right.
4: We don't train him to their name, but he does sort of recognize me because I've been around him so much.
5: Well, it's a pretty good-sized bird. How many? How much does it weigh?
4: This guy weighs about 16 ounces.
2: That's amazing, isn't it?
5: Yeah,
4: he's pretty light. He looks bigger.
5: Looks a lot bigger.
4: Yeah, it looks a lot heavier than he really is. But you have to remember, with birds, they have a hollow bone structure, a lot of feathers, you know, a lot of meat and stuff like that. But really, his weight really adds to the speed of the falcon. The peregrine falcon's considered the fastest animal in the world. It's been recorded at speeds up to about 240 miles per hour in a dive. And so this is sort of just a smaller version of the peregrine falcon, so I imagine he could probably get up and go pretty fast if he needs.
2: I was going to say, what's the cruising speed? Come on, give stats, horsepower, right. Fuel load.
5: Short field takeoff.
2: Yeah.
4: Yeah, this guy, shoot, I don't know. He might be able to get up and do about 200 in a dive.
2: Do they really dive, or they just fold their wings and fall?
4: Actually, sir, it's pretty amazing to see them fly. They'll be about a half mile up, and they'll see prey on the ground, whether it be a grouse taking off, a pheasant taking off, or another bird in the air. And they'll be looking down, and they'll tuck their wings in and point their head straight down, and they honestly look like a missile. I mean, it's really something to see.
2: I guess that's the secret of how they attack.
4: Yeah. I mean, really, you know, their air-to-air capabilities are really amazing, which is one of the reasons why they're chosen as the Academy mascot. I mean, they appear out of nowhere for these birds, and they don't really stand a chance. I mean, you got 16 ounces traveling at about 100 miles an hour for some, you know, very lightweight bird with, you know, just a bunch of feathers.
2: Right.
4: And it's going to do some damage.
5: What's his favorite food of choice? I noticed him eyeing Dave over here.
2: Yeah, I was getting nervous about that.
4: The falcons are carnivores. They're meat eaters, so they generally like to take down
2: mates.
4: Yeah, they generally like to take down other birds. Actually, that's why they're called raptors. But they'll tend to take down things twice their size. So.
2: Yeah, you were saying they go after. I can't remember what you were saying. They go after. Well, they won't particularly go after a duck or anything like
4: that.
2: Oh
4: yeah, absolutely.
2: Wow.
4: Absolutely.
2: Now, an average duck could be almost one third bigger than him.
4: Oh yeah, definitely. You've got peregrine falcons that will actually go after Canadian geese.
2: Oh my.
4: And peregrine falcons, I mean, they're about 25 ounces, where this guy's 16 ounces, but a Canadian geese is very
2: 20
4: big.
2: Pounds, some of the bigger ones.
4: Yeah, very large.
5: You're located in the Air Force?
4: Yes, sir, at the Air Force Academy in Colorado Springs.
5: Well, here at the field in Oshkosh.
4: Oh, yes. Yeah,
5: Air Force building?
4: Yes, sir, in the Air
5: and,
4: Force.
5: And families and kids can come up and touch this bird?
4: Oh, yeah, absolutely. Echo, you know, he's been around humans all his life. We've raised him since birth, so he doesn't have any kind of aversion to... he does kind of like to bite there. But
5: yeah, Dave, remember that.
2: Yeah. I need all these fingers.
4: But, yeah, you know, families, kids, I mean, we've been doing this for 3 or 4 days now, and all sorts of people come up, pet them, you know, to say hi to Echo. The falcons, for their size, they have about 10 times the gripping power of a man. So if they were our size, I mean, they could probably push through the table, push through the wall. But, yeah, if he wanted to, he could poke through the glove right now. But, you know, he knows
2: serious nails on those talons.
4: Yeah, these things will poke right through you. Yeah. So you gotta be careful of those. But, you know, we treat them nice, so
2: yeah.
4: He doesn't feel the need to hurt me.
2: Have you ever had a hard landing where he's come in and grabbed a little harder than you were expecting?
4: Yeah, I have. I mean, even through the glove, you're like, wow, you know.
2: Yeah.
4: I'm glad I have this glove on because, you know, he'd be going right through my hand.
5: Gives you a little more respect for the bird.
4: Yeah, absolutely, absolutely. The power that they hold is, you really got to respect that.
2: It's an amazingly alert animal.
4: Yes, sir. Very, very, very keen. It's another one of the reasons why they chose him as our mascot, because, I mean, he's ever watching all the time. I mean, he knows what's going on around.
2: And I like that part where you move their body and their head stays still in space. That's really
4: yeah,
2: weird.
4: Yeah. I think if I can...
2: There it is. You can see it.
5: Yeah, I can tell he's looking for the most meat here in the room. And
2: don't look at me and say that.
4: Maybe he's looking at where his next meal's coming from. Huh?
2: Well, thanks, Cadet First Class Dennis Moeller, for bringing Echo. This is Digital Dave, Radio Rob here, and you're listening to EAA Radio.
0: Were you in Oshkosh in 2022? Here's an interview from that year. One organization consistently present at AirVenture with many, many fascinating stories is the 99s. We're talking with Robin Hadfield, the president, and Minetta Gardner, the vice president of the 99s. Welcome.
6: Hi, thank you. Nice to be here.
0: So how are you all spending your week?
6: Well, we're pretty busy. We've got two booths this year because the Women Venture set up a pavilion which is just the female organizations. So we go back and forth, and it's fabulous.
7: It's in a pretty good location, you have to admit.
6: It's not bad. I had suggested that what we need is all these pilots that come in with their wives and girlfriends that don't really know anything about the plane, that next year we try to put on companion flight programs and, you know, working with AOPA and with the different female organizations like Fast Group and the 99s, that we just try to do more things for the women that come onto the grounds.
7: I like that idea. What do you think, Minetta?
8: Yeah, I think the other aspect of where we're located is it's surrounded by a lot of the collegiate aviation programs, and then as well as a career-oriented resource center that's there.
7: You have the 99s. You have like a pro section. Is that right?
8: Yeah, so we have the Professional Pilot Leadership Initiative, which may be what you're thinking about, and that's a great organization where it's a mentored one-on-one relationship between 99 and then a professional pilot. And actually, they're not just airline pilots. It's for anybody who's a commercial pilot. They have to have a commercial license, and at that point, then they can go off into different areas. So I met, for instance, with a woman today who wants to go corporate, and I introduced her to the PPLI, the Professional Pilot Leadership Initiative. And so there's a lot of different angles they can attack this from.
6: And it's a little unique because it's the only one that it's a very structured program, and you have to be selected to go into it. So now we're working with some of the airlines that if they have gone through that program, that perhaps they can get an interview with those airlines.
7: So oh, that's that brilliant.
6: Forward. Yeah.
7: That's brilliant.
0: So it sounds like the 99, or these, the program that is part of the 99s that you're describing is for advancing people who are mid-career. Is that the idea?
6: No, they're still just starting. It doesn't matter what their age is, mm-hmm. but as long as they have a commercial license, they can go into that program. There's a lot of them that if they're already going through some of the collegiate programs that they have already hooked up
0: right.
6: with
0: okay.
6: You know, the regional carriers for interviews afterwards. And even they are looking at coming to us with the idea of another way to feed pilots. Everybody is looking for pilots today. So we sit at a perfect point of just being pilots in our organization, as opposed to having also mechanics or dispatch. As long as they have a pilot license, they can be with us. So we are unique that way.
0: So you didn't create the demand, but you certainly are riding the demand curve in a productive way, right?
6: Demand curve changes if you know the aviation
0: sure.
6: Airline history at all.
0: Yep. Right.
6: Yeah. So it's in another very big curve.
0: Yeah. How are you supporting members and friends of the organization as they kind of go through this demand curve? I mean, here's my question. Are you able to just kind of sit back and watch the fun because there is a feeding frenzy over pilots and it benefits all types of people?
8: The thing is, I think it's what we're trying to do is to attract people to the organization because there are still a lot of women who don't know about the organization yet. So we still work to raise our visibility, I would say. And it's something that you can't really sit back and just sit on your laurels because we're still trying to grow the organization. And we think that we have a great product that we can offer these women in terms of networking and just supporting one another through their training and getting them moving on each step of the way.
6: But that's only a small part is the ones that are going into flying as a career. I mean, myself, I'm a grassroots pilot. My background was aerobatics, and now it's general aviation and involvement with warbirds. You know, Minetta is big in air racing and is an active air racer as a general aviation pilot. So we are still all over the place in the type of members that we have and programs that we can offer.
7: You've had this tremendous legacy handed down from 1929 on. You have a really nice endowment. You do have scholarship capability, and that's important for your members who might be training. There are a lot of benefits, not to mention, as you said, the networking. But one of the things I always like about the 99s is the camaraderie. You go places. You do things together.
8: Yeah. Yeah, I'm a member of the Iowa chapter, and we do monthly flyouts, which is, you know, but sometimes we have members who aren't flying, actively flying right now. And so we look to bring them along, or if there are CFIs, to bring people in the cockpit that will be able to allow somebody who maybe hasn't flown in a while to actually fly, too. And so there are just a lot of different, there are different facets in terms of the camaraderie that we build across the organization, the way we do it.
6: To me, the camaraderie also, it really hit a point. I was speaking to somebody the other day, and it's like, okay, women are flying. What is the point today of an organization of just women pilots? Why have it? And I said, you know, if you remember back when you started flying and you'd walk into a flying club and that first solo, and everybody there is really excited for you because they're all pilots, they understand. And then you go home and you tell your friends and family and they look at you like you lost their marbles. Like, what are you doing? And it creates a bond that just stays, it seems, forever. And whether it's today, the younger girls that are making that bond with each other over social media when they're members, or whether it's the ones that once they have a bit of income and could afford to do the flyouts that, you know, our chapters do, that you're still there for each other. It's something that you can't describe to your other friends that don't fly. It's right. Just different.
9: If you're just joining us, we're talking with Robin Hadfield, who's the president, and Minetta Gardner, who's the vice president of the 99s.
8: And the other thing I'd add on to that is, to what we were talking about just now, is one of the great things about AirVenture is the 99s. There's a lot of 99s here, and they're coming up to the booth just to say hello.
9: I just met my first member of the 99s who is like under middle age. She's early 30s. And she's a student pilot, so she's eligible, yes?
8: Yeah.
9: Okay. Yep. And she's very enthused about it. And I didn't know anybody in the 99s was, you know, half my age.
8: Yeah.
6: We have a 16-year-old that I text with at like 1 in the morning, and I'm going, why don't you go to bed? She's in Louisiana. I'm outside of Toronto. And she's like really uptight because she has to write her student test soon. So, you know, I'm kind of talking her through this. And then there's 18-year-olds that are already instructors and that are heading up our social media. They are all over. You just don't see them because they can't afford to come to here. I mean, there is two that just came up from Florida, didn't know each other. They're in some house and they end up rooming together. And they came over to the booth and introduced themselves. And so they've just made a friendship that will last probably forever, that when one of them gets a career and there's an opening, pulls the other one along, or even if they never do it as a career, that they just stay friends.
7: See, that's the idea. It's women helping women.
6: It's the camaraderie.
7: It's the camaraderie.
6: Yeah.
7: And in that spirit, you guys have these almost impromptu, I mean, you plan it, you get the word out, yeah. Gatherings, even here at AirVenture.
6: Yes.
7: You know, you pull things together and you get some time together hanging out on the front porch of the Women Venture tent. One thing I have to say is that's really lovely that they did that.
8: Yeah.
7: And gave that spot, certainly. And it's exciting to hear about that change and that slow, gradual youth injection inside of these organizations. And I say that across the board because it's so critical to the vitality of aviation overall.
8: Yeah.
7: If we're not a diverse workforce, if we're not even GA, if we're not a diverse force of people out there using our airplanes, as you and I well know, that airspace is going to disappear in terms of access.
6: Yes.
8: That's true. Yep.
7: So it's critical that every one of these groups, no matter how big, how old, how storied they are that's trying to promote general aviation or a niche of general aviation, it's critical that we work together at places like AirVenture.
8: Yeah, it's been fun the last couple of days. I've actually had some dads bring their daughters over to the Women Venture the booth here, the 99s table. You know, I met a young girl here. She was 12 years old this morning, and her dad brought her in. She's going out for her first flight in a couple of days. I asked her dad what they were flying. He said an A321.
7: Oh, lovely.
8: And he said she'll be flying in a Cherokee.
7: You have a booth in the B hangar?
6: We have a booth in the B hangar, plus we're in the Women Venture Pavilion, the Women Venture Center.
7: And for the people who are listening to us online who are not here at the show, where can they find the 99s? Do you have a website?
6: Normally? Oh, www.90-9s.org.
7: That's fantastic.
9: Robin Hadfield, thank you, Robin. Thank you. And Minetta Gardner, Vice President of the 99s.
8: Thank you very much.
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13: You know, we could not ask for a more fabulous day at the Seaplane Base. Saturday, every year on the fly, is at the Seaplane Base, and it's magical. The weather is perfect. There's a light breeze, which you don't want much more than that because then the sea conditions are not good. So it could not be more spectacular. Shane Albers is the chairman of the Seaplane Base. He's joining me. Hey.
14: Hey, J. Monji, welcome back for another year.
13: Yeah, it's wonderful. So, let's just review a little bit about seaplane stuff for this year.
14: Absolutely. So, amphibious aircraft over at the main field, we're at 69 planes over there. We have 64 that have come here to the Seaplane Base and registered. We're a little bit lighter on our numbers this year, mainly because our Canadian friends haven't been able to get down here.
13: Smoke
14: and weather, yeah. So, but overall, we've had a super successful year down here.
13: Yeah. Well, anything special? You know, some years we come out here and there's some super cool special things. Anything this year that comes to mind that just might have been unusual?
14: Yeah, you know, so this year, it's always fun to get the big iron down here. So there's been this albatross that has been flying in over from the main field, and they've been a riot. They've been a lot of fun. So they land out here in Willow Bay, they anchor out, and they jump off their wing to go swimming.
13: Oh, okay.
14: Yeah, it's a good time. It's always fun to see them. Been doing a lot of touch and goes and just flying for the crowds down here.
13: Oh, that's neat. Well, you know, there's nothing better than seaplanes at a seaplane base. So
14: that's you know, right, exactly.
13: And that's a big one. I did it a few years ago.
14: Correct, yes.
13: But, yeah, it's fantastic. So on the other side of the spectrum then, anything small, unique, cool, different?
14: You know, this year it's been pretty, you know, we had a teal that actually came out of Canada. So that's a flying boat. So we have a couple different variations of seaplanes. We have our your typical Cessna, which has the floats underneath it. And then you have a flying boat, which is actually, if you can imagine, it's a boat with wings on the side of it. So I've never seen one of those here at the Seaplane Base. So that was a really unique one this year that we've had.
13: Oh, that's cool. Where do you know where they came from?
14: Just out of Canada. That's
13: Canada,
14: all I know. Yeah, absolutely.
13: And they must have maneuvered around the smoke and the weather to get here. So taxiing in right now at the seaplane, that's one cool thing about the seaplane base is, you know, people are coming and going, and that's what makes it really so different from being over on main grounds is, yeah, you can watch people land over there. But here's a guy, he landed out here, and then he water taxis into the lagoon.
14: Correct.
13: And then pulls up right to the dock. And let's talk about, give the listeners an idea of how this process works. So you have a point controller, correct, that kind of controls entry and exit from the actual lagoon.
14: Sure.
13: But they don't really, once they're outside the lagoon, they're on their own, right?
14: That's correct. So our advisory point out there, they will give tips to the pilots as they're coming in, just to, let them know, where we are. Generally, a pilot will call in here. And we just get them kind of the directions to where we are, right? Once they're on the water, that's the point where the point really plays that critical role. What they do is they make sure that we don't have any water conflict anywhere. So they will clear an airplane in through our cut. It's about 100-foot opening from Willow Bay into our lagoon here. Then they get a dock assignment where our dock volunteers give a full concierge service, get them tied up, offloaded. Welcome to the Oshkosh Seaplane Base, this really magical, wonderful place here that we have on Lake Winnebago. And then we have a tow team, a boat team, that takes that aircraft out to our mooring field.
13: So they'll unload all their camping gear or whatever gear they need, and then it's towed away and somewhat inaccessible. I mean, it's not like it sits here at the dock the whole time.
14: Correct.
13: So they'll unload it, and you have helpers and carts and all kinds of things. They get put out on a rope, right? You
14: Correct.
13: Have a network out here
14: we
13: of buoys.
14: Do. Yes, yeah, we have 54 buoy spots out there. We have the availability to put another 20 to 25 in if we were to need them, which we have in years past. So it's an anchoring system that's down on the lagoon. It's a very shallow lagoon, about 2 to 3 feet on average in most spots in the mooring field. So very shallow, hooked to a stainless steel cable, and then to our bridling system that actually wraps around on the propeller so the aircraft can weather vane in a 360 out in the mooring field. Super safe system, safe for the aircraft.
13: Well, and there's plenty of room, so, you can do that. And, obviously, if you're going to let an airplane do that, you need a big space.
14: That's correct. You know? Yeah, absolutely.
13: So that is one neat thing about this place, is the way that it operates is just so different from anything else. You guys have activities out here, too, that are a little different, unusual from the main grounds. Why don't we talk about some of the festivities you have out here?
14: Yeah, absolutely. So we have our Watermelon Social, which actually we hosted last night. We had 700-plus people here last night for our Watermelon Social. We host it every year on Friday, and it's a traditional Wisconsin pork roast, and it's sponsored by our seaplane-based sponsor, Whip Air, and you get a souvenir mug for it. So next year, for all our listeners out there, please, please, please, come on down to the seaplane base. We got some tickets. You come out for the Watermelon Social, enjoy camaraderie among, like-minded seaplane pilots and folks.
13: Yeah, that's great. Well, and like you said, there aren't 700 people staying at the seaplane base. So it's obviously a popular activity. And I know tickets sell out pretty early for that. And then you have other vendors here as well that are more seaplane oriented.
14: Correct.
13: As well as the Seaplane Pilots Association. I know they're in they have a booth in the building on grounds, but then they also have their booth here.
14: Yeah, absolutely. It's a best spot to highlight seaplane flying, and obviously our vendors that are here too. They're all of them are seaplane orientated.
13: So if somebody was interested in seaplanes in general, but they know nothing about it, are there some resources out here that you have for people who just aren't familiar and want to just get immersed quickly into what the seaplane world is like?
14: So yes, and there's multiple different ways they could go about it. So obviously you could talk to the vendors, but then the seaplane pilots are probably some of the best resources you could have. And pilots in general, want to continue on with general aviation, but seaplane pilots specifically love to be able to talk about seaplane flying, what it's all entailed. In fact, there's a pilot that I know who refers to seaplane flying as flip-flop flyers.
13: Flip-flop flyers. Well, Yeah, he's in dock shoes today, but, you know, apparently he's not going flying.
14: Not going flying right now.
13: So that, how do people get here, you know?
14: Yeah, great question. So we have a shuttle bus that runs from the main field over here to the seaplane base. There's one down at the main bus park, gate 21, and then there's another one down on the south 40. So those buses will shuttle them out here. There's just a very small fee. It's a $3 bus ride, but I promise you, if you take that trip down here, you will come back year after year after year.
13: That's a round trip fee. Right?
14: That is a round trip fee.
13: So that's pretty cheap in this day.
14: That's right. You know,
13: and it's about a 15-minute ride.
14: Yeah,
13: out,
14: give or know, take. Yeah, yeah, yeah.
13: Depending on the traffic. And you get dropped out front, and you do this nature walk through the woods.
14: Correct, yes. Yeah.
13: And arrive at this beautiful waterfront.
14: And when you come through from the bus trail down at a waterfront, the first thing you see is our welcome sign to the seaplane base. And there's a wonderful Boss 182 sitting on our dock right over there at the Whip Air stand. It's the very first thing you see, and it is the epitome of welcome. Welcome to the Oshkosh Seaplane Base.
13: Yeah, big 350 horsepower motor on it, yeah, too. It has me drooling every time I come by.
14: Me too. Someday.
13: Someday. So, you know, if you're thinking about coming out here and you think, well, geez, I'm going out to the seaplane base, maybe I ought to eat before I come out here. Probably don't need to.
14: Don't need to.
13: Always have good food vendors out here.
14: That's right. And our food vendor this year, for the last couple of years, they have a phenomenal spread. Not only do you have the opportunity to get food, one of the things the seaplane base offers to people is relaxation. It is so different over here. It is so chill, for lack of better words.
13: Oh, it definitely is.
14: We have the pontoon tour free, that you can go out into our mooring field and get up close and personal in what is our flight line.
13: Well, this is... I said to somebody, hey, I'm going out to Margaritaville. And they're like, Margaritaville? I haven't seen that on the grounds. I said, well, it's not on the grounds. It's out at the seaplane base, because this place is just like a real Margaritaville.
14: That's right.
13: I don't know if you can get margaritas out here, but, you know.
14: I don't know if I've found any yet.
13: I heard steel drums playing earlier, and yes, it was just the ambiance is just very, you know, island-like, very chill.
14: It's very hard to describe exactly, you know, what this place is, but it is truly magical. And actually, Tom Poperesny coined this EAA's best kept secret.
13: And how long has the seaplane base been in operation?
14: Yeah, so the seaplane base was founded in 1949. And when EAA moved here in the 70s, shortly after that in the early 80s is when the seaplane base became an official EAA seaplane base.
13: Okay, and how does that work? Like the seaplane base. This is not a seaplane base year-round.
14: Ah, great question. Yes. Yeah. So this property is actually privately owned. The owners are extremely generous and allow EAA to utilize this beautiful piece of property right here on Lake Winnebago, where we have five different docks that we can service aircraft at. We're able to fuel airplanes right here on site. We're our own little mini hub here of the convention.
13: And unlike a lot of seaplane bases that are year-round, this is a special-use seaplane base for, you know, 2 weeks out of the year.
14: That's it.
13: It's pretty unusual.
14: It's very unusual, and it's just such an unbelievable experience to be part of it.
13: Well, we're excited to come out here every Saturday and enjoy the ambiance. It's a great way. This is the last day for my show, for On the Fly, and I love coming out here to wrap up the week, because it is like tuning down. It's very relaxing, a very chill atmosphere. We're going to come back and talk more seaplane stuff here. What have we got lined up for the rest of the show?
14: Yeah, wonderful. So we have one of my operations co-chairs is going to be on with us, who's also a seaplane pilot. I have my office administrator, who is just absolutely wonderful. She's going to be coming on as well. And then last but not least, I have three young ladies that have grown up here at the Seaplane Base. So we'll talk about their experience here.
13: Awesome. Shane Albers, chairman of the Seaplane Base. Jay Munchie, we're on the fly. We're out here. If you haven't been out to Seaplane Base, today is your opportunity, and tomorrow too. But get on the bus, head out here, and join us. 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
1: And we flew it several times that day.
2: Yep.
1: Yeah.
3: Wow.
1: And seven loads. And the last ride, I have four kids, and I'm still married. And...
2: Yep, it was me and all your family.
1: The whole family... And Kelly, and we flew the last ride in the Traveler before we tore it apart. And so that was really special. And Kelly mentioned this earlier today. I got the second ride after it was back together. So got to fly the last and the second, and that's great. The Traveler that we have, it when it left the factory in 1929 from Traveler, it went to Pittsburgh Airways, and it was an airliner for them for about a year and a half. And the Depression was in full steam then, and they couldn't sustain it any longer. The airplane traded hands several times after they went out of business. It ended up with a Johnson Flying Service out in Montana. And they used the airplane for many, many years. And they had a large collection of Travelers, Ford Tri-Motors. They got into the DC-3s later and things like that. They did a lot of contract flying for the Forestry Department, doing all sorts of things. But one thing that developed out of that was smoke jumping. And you know, when Johnsons were up flying, they would notice a fire, they would report it, but the resource that it would take to get to that fire, it was already out of hand. Somebody came up with the idea, well, why don't we drop firefighters out of the airplanes when the fires are small and try to contain it? And so they did that. They tested a little bit and it worked. And the Traveler that we have right over here is the first airplane to drop smoke jumpers into a live fire.
3: Wow. And then where did it go?
1: So after Johnson, it ended up in a couple different places in Arkansas. That's where Scott found it, in the back of a hangar, and had been sitting there for several years finally able to acquire it. And Scott flew it for about 10 years before bringing it up to Ohio in 2018, and we tore the airplane apart. And, you know, you never know when you get into a project like this. Is it going to be just a recover job or not? And it was not. And we ended up replacing all the wood on the fuselage. So it's a steel tube structure with a wooden frame around it for the fabric. And so all the wood in the fuselage had to be replaced. So there's balsa wood that covers the longerons. There's balsa wood that covers the wing struts, the landing struts. There's no fiberglass on the airplane. So we replaced it with all new balsa wood.
3: Wow.
1: And we repaired landing gear and control surfaces. Just the things, the normal things that you run into when you take fabric off an airplane that's been covered for 40 years,
3: yep.
1: And you find some surprises.
4: Doug, in the remaining time we have, the airplane came in, and when it came in, over the years, it gets things put on it that aren't original and so on. How do you research original on an airplane like that?
1: We have an amazing guy. His name's Larry Furrow, and he is dedicated to doing research. And he went out and visited Hank Galpin, who has a beautiful Traveler 6000, did a lot of research with Hank. But he is constantly books and internet and things like that. And you make a good point. When we got the airplane, the last time it was restored was with Johnson's Flying Service. And it was a working airplane, so they didn't care about originality or if things went back. And so when we disassembled the airplane, we took lots of pictures, measurements, and things like that, only to come to find out that it wasn't right. And we wanted to restore it the way it left the factory. So we were able to, from Hank, get drawings for the airplane, but only of the steel components. Well, there's a lot of wood in this airplane. And I have one photograph on my bulletin board back in the shop that's from March of 1929 from the Traveler factory that's in the state of the fuselages there with all the wood on it. And that's how we rebuilt the airplane.
3: That's amazing. Yeah, Hank would be a good resource.
1: Yes, you know, he is.
3: His also was a Johnson Flying
1: Service. Yes, it was. Yep, sure was.
3: Yeah. So, yeah. And if we could get Hank back out to Blakesburg, you'd have two of them at Blakesburg this year.
1: That's
3: which
1: right.
3: Which would be as rare as you can imagine.
1: Absolutely. Absolutely.
3: Yeah, that's
1: well,
3: awesome.
1: We're so glad to be here. And just a relief to be here with the airplane, and such an honor to for Ray to let us park it up here for everybody to see it. I hope everybody comes out and all of these airplanes out here, I mean, there's such an opportunity for people.
3: It looks like it feels right at home, right where it is.
1: It kind of does, doesn't it?
3: You know, with the grass, yeah. And, you know, it just, it looks like it's home. Yeah. And you guys have done a remarkable, what process did you use on
1: it? So we use the AirTech process. So it has Seconite with the AirTech paint on it. And, you know, Scott mentioned our volunteers. I'm staff, and one other gentleman, Bill, is on staff. And then we have close to 60 volunteers that have joined the team as this progressed

0: And like Scott was saying, we have high school students all the way to a gentleman when it was in his 90s. And there's a school close by. They have an aviation program. And so the high school students, when they become upperclassmen, they can come down with me and work on the airplane. It's such an opportunity for those guys who already have that little bit of a seed, a love for aviation, but to get work on a live airplane and then an airplane like that.
1: Yeah, it's fantastic. Well, you guys did a fantastic job on that airplane. Just from choosing to redo that airplane and to bringing it here for everyone to enjoy at Oshkosh, I mean, obviously, well, we're breaking all kinds of records here. They're going to have a lot of eyes on this airplane this week.
0: Thank you very much.
1: So there'll be a lot of appreciation for your hard work.
0: Thank you.
1: All right. Well, Ray, guys, thanks for joining us from the Mid-America Flight Museum.
2: And, Jeff, we want to thank you and EAA Radio for visiting us every year.
1: Every Monday. We'll be here.
2: We have the most incredible airplanes. My job, I get to meet, and you do too, the most incredible people.
1: Yes.
2: You know, sometimes the people are more interesting than the airplanes.
1: Well, that often is the case, yeah.
2: And we'd invite people to stop and visit us here.
1: Without the people, we wouldn't have the planes. So.
2: That's right. And the Vintage Aircraft Association right here, Plaza.
1: All right. Thanks, Ray. We appreciate it. Thanks, guys. J-Mont G on the flight. You're listening to EAA Radio.
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4: Oh, wow, look at that going by. This is so cool. Is that the Ford Tri-Motor? Yeah, it is. It is the Ford Tri-Motor.
5: I have my back to that part of the thing.
4: I'm sorry about that.
5: But I'll live vicariously through your description.
4: Those people who've been watching us on the webcam on the net at eaaradio.net have seen that we have switched yet one more time to another guest. Mel, you want to tell us a little bit more about who we've got here?
5: We've got Ramona Cox, who is another familiar face here at EAA Radio and Oshkosh. Sky Chick Adventures is Sky Chick, as she's known. You want to tell us a little bit about who you are?
6: The Sky Chick, what I've done is I do a lot of backcountry flying, so I've lectured here at the forums and at the museum, and so what I'm known for is I have a Turbo 206, and I'm known for flying around. Just came back from an amazing trip. I did two of the best backcountry strips in Oregon. I think they are Red's Wallowa, Memaloose. So that's how I entertain myself is flying. I've been flying for 25 years.
5: Fantastic. And you're also here, you work with a company that makes some very interesting products.
6: All right. I work with MotoArt, and I just feel so fortunate to work with them because I get to combine my love of aviation with my work. So MotoArt, it's a very interesting company. A lot of people have heard of it here, and that what we do is we take aircraft and we turn it into functional furniture. So we create art pieces out of aircraft, and which helps restore the historic aspect of aircraft.
5: And this is some pretty high-end furniture here. It's not just a little coffee table, although you do have coffee tables and such things.
6: We do have coffee tables.
5: What kind of furniture?
6: We have everything what we can do. We'll take, say, for example, a stabilizer from a Gulfstream 2 and turn that into a CEO's personal executive desk.
5: So it's largely office furniture?
6: Largely office. Some FBOs, like, for example, we're doing a lot with fuselage right now. We've learned how to slice and dice and do so many different things with fuselage because our mainstay products have been our military products, and most people don't know that they can't access military, and they haven't been able to for 10 years. So, So we have flaps from C-130s, ailerons from Albatross, and so they're completely different pieces. A flap might be a gorgeous mirror polished surface. An aileron would be open rib structure where we powder coat it to a color that matches whatever it is they have in the office and put turned aluminum underneath, which makes it shine. Our cowling. So anyway, the mainstay pieces are pretty much military, but now we've shifted into fuselage because it's more accessible. So a lot of our C-130, C-119. My personal desk is a B-25 bomber, which my half-brother actually flew B-25 bombers.
4: I wish I could say my personal desk is a B-25 bomber.
6: Yeah, it's the elevator from a B-25 bomber, so I can sit there every day and just wonder how many bullets whiz by this desk and how many people survive.
5: These aren't replicas. These are actual parts.
6: These are actual parts. So unlike there's a company that's making some replica things that this is completely different.
5: This is not true.
6: Right. Yeah. We end up going and we end up literally chopping off giant cowlings off of 747s and chopping the entire side of a fuselage out of a 727. And then we take it and slice it and dice it. We could take the windows and make something as small as a fuselage frame. We take the entire side out of it and then turn that into partitions for an office. So instead of a standard wood partition, you're looking at a shiny mirror polished fuselage with the windows. We turn it on its side and turn it into desk. NetJets just bought a 14-foot conference table for me. We have a really unique group of clientele, and we do a lot of custom. So, for example,
5: it's not just aviation clients, though.
6: No. I mean, we have Microsoft. GoDaddy Bob Parsons, he's a client, and he's a Marine, and he wanted to show his passion for being a Marine. So I took the side of a C-119, and it said United States Marines, and he wanted it original. And so we took the word United States, which was about 14 feet long, turned that into his conference table, and the word Marines became his personal desk. With the windows and everything in it, it's just a beautiful piece. So that's kind of an example of the unique custom work that we do. And our pieces are all over the world. I mean, Dubai, the North Pole, all over. There virtually isn't a place that we haven't touched as far as, you know, where our products go.
5: And you're kind of a no-waste policy with this. You use just about all parts of the airplane for all kinds of things.
6: Right.
5: Whatever you can find.
6: We do. We use just about everything we can. So, say, if it's an airliner starting with the nose, we'll use the cowlings, and that can be a bed, a reception desk. We turn those into so many different things. Like a DC-8 cowling makes a beautiful, beautiful little, reception desk. And then, moving back through the airliner, then you get to the whole side of the fuselage, which we use. We use the elevators, the ailerons, and then going towards the back, we use this vertical stabilizers, horizontal stabilizers. So we use those and make just some amazing furniture, and people buy it for the wow factor. I mean, you can walk into a conference room and there's a wood desk, and I don't care if it was carried in by a tribe of three-headed pygmies 2,000 years ago, nobody's going to sit down and say, oh, what a pretty wooden desk. But when they sit down and they're looking at an amazing the flap from a C-130 or open rib structure of 24 foot long of an albatross aileron, it stops them in their tracks.
5: It gets noticed.
6: It starts the conversation. People talk about that. It breaks the ice, and then they move on from there. So it's great.
5: Where do you find these military parts then?
6: Military parts, we haven't been...
5: The scarcity, I mean.
6: We haven't been able to find them. We've stockpiled before 9/11. 9/11 military closed the doors. And so sometimes people will say, oh, boneyards in Arizona. Well, the biggest boneyard national closed, and there's nobody left. So we have what is available, other than if somebody happened to have a piece that they had gotten from somewhere. So, yeah, military, we can't get it anymore. So that's why our product line continually increases in value because of the rarity. We have a set of B-52 flaps. If somebody wants the most amazing conference table, no one will ever get B-52 flaps again.
7: That's wild. That's really wild. We actually have a question from a listener asking if anything from the EAA warehouse sale is going to make it into Moto Art. Do you know anything about that?
6: No.
7: Ah, okay.
5: Yeah, I'm going to check out the warehouse sale then.
6: I will. I will definitely check out the warehouse sale.
7: Our questions are being SMS texted in to 920-550-1210. Thanks a lot, Steve. Yeah, we'd have to see. Where can people find the Moto Art? I mean, where do they get this? And is it all big stuff? I mean, some of that stuff, it's not inexpensive. Are there smaller pieces people can get too?
6: There are smaller pieces. That would really be our fuselage photo frames. I mean, those are really spectacular, and they're pieces of fuselage, so it's a big heavy piece. We also have piston desk watches, is what we call them, and it's a piston desk clock. It's from a 1930s Jacobs radial engine piston. So there are some small pieces, and then we have some really interesting coffee tables that just. The prices, they vary.
5: So even these small pieces, I mean, this is, again, original parts. These are pretty heavy. This is not...
6: Sure.
5: This is not, light...
6: Right. It's not a plastic reproduction of anything. No, these are... I mean, it's... when you look at a fuselage photo frame, you can tell. It's, you look at the back, it's inside of a fuselage of an airliner.
5: So if somebody wants to look at getting something, how would they contact? How would they go about?
6: Right. They would contact MotoArt. We're online, MOTOART.com. I handle all the sales except for the East Coast, and so you'd talk to me, Ramona Skychick, and give me an idea. What I always ask is, what are you looking for? If it's in a conference table or a personal desk, what size, what's your budget? If you give me some information, I can tell you exactly what we have that would fit within your product line. And to get ideas, if you go to our website, we have a Facebook site as well, and you can just click on go to our Facebook page, and all of our new designs are shown on the, as we create them, and we're constantly creating new.
7: Do you get ideas from being here at the AirVenture Show about what to do with the stuff you've got, or do you have a booth here at AirVenture?
6: We don't have a booth here at AirVenture, and in general, we don't use smaller GA parts. Mm-hmm. We use either commercial airliners or old military that's not available. However, the creativity here is always just mind-boggling with what people, you know, the different things that they do with their aircraft.
5: And do you have people request? You say you stockpile, so people say, I want something made out of a, I don't know what, but, or I want a table.
6: Right.
5: What kind of, how does that work?
6: Well, it depends. Because, again, the military is really not that accessible. And so if we go ahead and, we would have to have the part, because for us to run around and start trying to find a military part, it's virtually impossible. So if they, and in the case of Gulfstreams, for example, there's only certain ones that are coming off the line, so, you know, that are being decommissioned. So we're limited to the product line that we have based on what planes are not being used, and we don't use flyable parts. So if somebody says, oh, B-25 bomber desk, that should be, elevator should be on a B-25. If it could be, it would be. We don't buy anything that's still flyable.
5: Right.
6: Mm-hmm.
5: So you also, if somebody wants to check out your Skychick Adventures, where can they find that?
6: Ah, Skychick Adventures. That's just easy, www.skychick.com.
7: Ah, terrific.
6: Right,
7: Ramona,
6: thank
7: you so much for taking the time to come on and share your art with us today.
6: Well, thank you. And if any of the listeners want to visit MotoArt, we are literally 5 minutes from LAX. We have a 20,000-square-foot facility, and it's amazing. It's like a museum. We have a BD-5 hanging from the ceiling, a Fokker hanging from the ceiling, a 15-foot-long fuselage bar. It's an amazing place. It's fun. Please visit us. We're very close to LAX.
5: Thank you very much.
7: Terrific. We're going to wrap it up here today, but we'll be back tomorrow at Around the Patch.
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8: Well, we kick off the week at AirVenture 2024, as we do every year, with EIA's president, Jack Pelton. Jack, thank you for joining us this morning.
9: It's a fantastic day because we're finally open and started and ready to roll.
8: It's been an amazing summer so far. We'll start with the weather, because that's always the big topic. Is Wisconsin was just about flooded. May and June, it was to the point where I think I was trying to keep cutting my grass like every other day just to keep up. But out here at the airport, it got a little soggy. But things have turned around, haven't they?
9: Steve, it's been rough. I've been here every day from May 1 on. And I was honestly asking Brenda, my assistant, I said, I think I can see the grass grow. It's growing that fast. And then she'd be hurrying home to mow her lawn, and then because it was going to rain that night. And it got really, really wet. I mean, deeply. So when you look at the grass and you were to step on it, it would just be like a sponge. It was just so unusual for this area.
8: Yeah.
9: We were really concerned. So up to 2 weeks before the event, we were doing some of the pre-meetings, and I was asking Steve Taylor, so what's it look like, Steve, as far as camping and being able to park up on what percentage avail?
8: Right.
9: He says, we got 25% that's uninhabitable right now.
8: Wow.
9: And that was 2 weeks out. And here we are today with beautiful sunshine sky and dry terra firma. So that's good.
8: Yeah, it has been the last 10 days or so. Relatively low humidity, nice mm-hmm. breeze. Everything's kind of dried up. Are there any areas that are still of concern or
9: no,
8: pretty much back to
9: everybody's
8: normal?
9: Everybody's back to normal. And I just received the NOAA Green Bay forecast for the week. They send out their pre-show one, and their forecast is, it looks like for Monday through Thursday, it's going to be Chamber of Commerce weather, okay, in the 70s, no rain. Thursday through Sunday, it's going to get warmer. It says it's going to get back to, you know, high, probably in the high 80s. Any precipitation will be these 5-minute pop-up kinds of things. So
8: nice.
9: I think it's going to be another great week.
8: What are you looking forward to most this week?
9: You know, everybody asks the exact same first question. I did a podcast just a little bit earlier. Same thing. And, you know, I'm not trying to be Pollyannish or anything, but it's gotten to this point in my life that the answer is pretty simple. It's seeing my friends, the people. Yeah. I don't even make silly promises. Like, we got to catch up next month, or this summer, let's get together. No, it's going to be the last week of July. Count on it. You're all going to be here. We're all going to get to see each other. And that's as far as a commitment I can make. So that part's the fantastic part. I think it's amazing just the number of, warbirds that have pre-registered has been really high. A lot of restorations in the vintage area again this year, and they just keep getting better and better. I mean, they're more concourse type restorations than just preserving an older airplane. I'm really excited about Burt Rutan.
8: Yes.
9: The Monday arrival of Burt is something special that he is very, very personally excited. He has been calling us literally every day, planning, reshaping, reforming, renaming the different forms and things he's going to do. And as I told him, I said, Burt, I know you're going to talk a lot about the history, but one of the things that you do such an excellent job is forecasting where things are going and what did we learn along the way. So I said, make sure you give us all those keen insights, because I've heard him on some of these unplugged discussions, and they're always fascinating. He's had involvements in things that a lot of people aren't even aware of that he can share. So that'll be exciting.
8: Speaking of Burt, and that leads into home building, how are the numbers looking for home build aircraft at the show?
9: The pre-volunteer, we have a little cookout on before the show starts, and I was over there. And already the number of home builds that had come in, and that was on Friday night, they were over what they were last year. So that's looking very, very good. Our pre-sale of numbers for Gatament is above last year. Warbirds is above last year. It's I'm very scared as to, by the end of Monday, where are we going to be putting people?
8: Good. With the, not just at AirVenture, but give us kind of your state, the overall state of the home building community these days.
9: The home building community, I think we all got thrown for a little bit of a loop when Vans announced the concerns that they had financially as to whether they were going to literally survive. And they've done a fantastic job of reorganizing and pulling the company back together with a good plan to stay financially viable. The net result of that was the shocking fact that it's going to be more expensive because of inflation that they weren't keeping up with. So once we got, I think, as a community got past that, and we recognize that they're solid and the other companies are solid, that we're still in a good position going forward. But probably more importantly, in the same timing of all of that, Mosaic was being finalized. And that for this week, Steve, I think is going to be a legacy EA can be incredibly proud of, because I think this one is the one that is bigger than anybody had ever thought. And I say that because I've been talking about it in this fashion. I say, okay, Steve, I'm going to jump right to the end, and then we'll back up as to how we got there. The end is, because this is new data, 60%+ of all single-engine piston airplanes that are on the registries today will qualify to fly as a light sport aircraft. 60%.
8: Yes.
9: So there's thousands of Cessna 172s and 82s and Pipers and all various different airplanes that now will be able to take advantage of the light sport category of aircraft. And the category is changing to being really practical and really, really efficient and being able to do more of what I think all of us in general aviation only do, which is we don't fly hundreds and hundreds of hours.
8: Right.
9: We do fly for fun. We do occasionally take small trips in them, and those can be accommodated by these airplanes that are already out there today that are affordable. But now I don't have to have a medical. Now, if I want to get that sport pilot license, it takes half the time. It's going to cost half as much to continue to fly. So our little inside the headquarters cliche is half the time, half the cost, and all the fun.
8: There you go.
9: And I think that's where we're characterizing this is LSA 2.0.
8: Right.
9: And the airplane capabilities, 250 knots, stall speeds, 54 knots clean. Hopefully the final rule will go up to 58 clean. Retractable gear, variable pitch props, any kind of power plant. So four seats, two people, but four seats. And it's going to be fantastic. I mean, I really hope it's a big shot in the arm for, for all of general aviation.
8: I can't imagine how it wouldn't be, because that was one of the things when LSA first came out, was that it was a very restricted, small group of aircraft, and it really it didn't do what Mosaic has done, and that is open up practical airplanes.
9: You were right in the middle
8: of
9: it.
8: Yeah.
9: I mean, you were here at EA in the middle of all that, and I know we all had a stiff upper lip saying this is going to be the greatest thing that ever happened, and the limitations of the design didn't make it for a very practical airplane, and it even had, from a weight standpoint, limitations even on who could fly in one.
8: Right.
9: Two, I like to refer to this as two grown men,
8: yes.
9: two adults who wouldn't put together the cumulative weight was a little heavy for what because of the plane design, not because of the human being.
8: Yeah, it was something. But how was the journey getting there? Is what was learned with Sport Pilot, did that help move things along?
9: It did. The good news is Sport Pilot's 20 years old.
8: Right.
9: And so we have a lot of data, a lot of information. It's proven to be safe. So it did not deteriorate the general aviation safety record as far as accidents is concerned. So that was good. That was behind us. And I think having the 20 years of experience, people started to understand that some of these other airplanes who have phenomenal safety records and have better capabilities and handling characteristics and qualities, why should they not be included in that? And so that helped get them away from putting an arbitrary weight limit, so instead just putting performance limitations.
8: The 20th anniversary, that's something that's celebrated this year along with Mosaic, so it's kind of a win-win on for everyone.
9: It is, and one of the other little things that also got recognized in this is that for a ELSA, which is Experimental Light Sport Aircraft Kit Manufacturing, is there's no 51% rule.
8: Ah.
9: So that opens that up to where people might be possibly making those to be able to sell them.
8: Back to AirVenture, have you been through the campground at all?
9: Oh, yeah. I was just out there last night. One of the things I was asked the other day, what would you share with people if they haven't been here before, how to prepare and all that? You go through the get a plan and follow what your particular interest is and make sure you hit all those things, forms and workshops associated with it. But I said, you got to make sure you talk to people, because that's the best part of the whole thing. So I like going out to the campground and I'll see a neat airplane and wander over there and say, can I look at your airplane and hear the stories of either where they came from or what, just their own life. It's unbelievable. And it's all fascinating and interesting.
8: I saw someone posted something on Facebook, and not to get political with this, but it's a picture, and it's a huge bonfire, and it says, "While the world is on fire," and then a picture of Oshkosh. I'm going to Oshkosh, because this is, for 1 week out of the year, I've heard it described as Brigadoon. It rises from the mist and then descends after it's over. But it really is a magical place.
9: It is. And it is. Your comment, I know we're all so sensitized about politics. It's not political. It's a social issue. As far as I have said for years, I said if we could all kind of live our lives in our world like AirVenture does for that 1 week, it'd be an amazing world
8: to be
9: in. And then, of course, my practical friends all say, Jack, it works because it's a week or two long, and we park all that for a week or two. If we all lived together forever, the same stuff would come out where you don't like your neighbor because he combs his hair the wrong way or some crazy thing. But it does work, and it's very genuine, too. It's the cleanliness. It's the safety. It's the looking after each other. Lost and found, anybody that loses a wallet, it comes back with more money than it had when it went out. And, your cell phone's plugged in. Nobody's taking your cell phone while it's being charged. And that's just really, really what makes it special. You just don't worry about those things while you're here.
8: It is a unique environment that has not been replicated. I don't know how you could replicate it. Just looking around the grounds of, and this is my 43rd AirVenture, and what it looked like then compared to what it looks like now. There's more buildings, there are better buildings, more infrastructure. It's all great. But when it comes down to it, it's the people who show up every year and bring the airplanes that really make this special.
9: It really is. It gets down to that. I also had asked a question as to, what do you think Paul and Tom would say if they were here today and they see that it's gotten to where it's gotten? I said, Paul's would be pretty predictable because he shared this with me when I first came on board. It's too big, Jack. There's just too many people. There's all that. And then he would always end, but it needed to be, because that's a good sign that we've grown the community and grown the people. But he also understood that I think ultimately what he was saying to me was, for him, he used to know everybody's name.
8: Right.
9: And he was personally involved with every person. And now it's got bigger than that for him. And so that's tough. Tom, on the other hand, I would be convinced would be sitting down next to me trying to convince me as to how we could make it even better and bigger, because he was quite the visionary on, you know, even enlarging the hangars more and putting conference rooms and just growing the whole business side of aviation.
8: Well, with that, we will kick off AirVenture 2024. Jack, thank you for taking a few minutes to talk to us this morning, and wish you a great week, and we'll talk again on Saturday as we kind of wrap things up.
9: Yeah, end of the week we will, and let's hope that we're celebrating another wonderful, safe, happy, and good week for everybody that's here.
8: All right. This is EAA Radio.
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10: Okay, good morning. This is Digital Dave.
11: And I'm Fast.
10: And you're listening to Hot Start.
11: Yep, it's a hot start, all right.
10: It's actually a sticky start. And we have joining us Mr. Claudio Candiota. Did I get that correct at all?
12: Yeah, you did. Quite close.
10: How did that happen?
12: Very good.
11: That's one of many things we will get right today.
10: And Claudio, let's get back to the beginning bio page.
11: Yep, you're here today to receive an award from the mayor of Oshkosh, I understand.
12: Yeah, that's right. It's going to be like the Claudio's Day in the city of Oshkosh.
11: Oh, that's
10: cool. So that, like, can you get us good seats at the movie house or something?
12: Yeah, no, well, really. I won't get the keys to the city, and they told me if I did, I wouldn't be able to open anything. So,
11: Well, hopefully they'll at least validate your parking.
10: Yeah, really, at least give you free parking.
12: It's a great honor anyway.
11: Well, Claudio, we understand that you have been organizing, you have been promoting AirVenture down in Brazil, and that you've been doing this for a significant amount of time now.
12: Yeah, well, almost 30 years, a long time.
10: So you should be getting a lot of pins.
11: Yeah.
12: Oh, yes, that's for sure.
11: I was going to say there's so many that it'll weigh him down.
10: Probably. Mm-hmm. Is there a lot of excitement in the pilot community down there about this event?
12: Oh, yes. Well, when I began, this was in 1982, I read on a magazine, and I said, well, this is paradise, so we got to go there and see it. So I gathered a group of friends, and in that time we came like 8 or 10, less than 10 people. And now we have this time like 160 people, and we had groups in the past like 280, 300. It depends on how the economy goes. We get more or less people because of the exchange rate, but never less than 100 every year. So
10: that's incredible.
11: That is.
10: Are you guys flying commercial? I'm assuming.
12: Yeah, yes.
10: That makes it a lot easier.
12: Yeah. We fly commercial because right now it's somewhat hard to chart planes. So the best way and the best rate is usually just commercial flights. The problem is that the airlines don't place a large group like this in one flight. So we have to use different flights to come over.
10: Oh, that's interesting.
11: Oh, that's got to be a mess.
12: Yeah, it's wow. It's quite complicated, the operation, because we have like 4 flights, and then we have to have 4 buses connected to these flights to drive them from Chicago to Oshkosh. But it's very nice. I mean, it's fun. It's not like it's not work coming here.
10: No, it's never work. It's, yeah. But what is the most common reaction you get from first time people that are
12: it's impressive to see how people it's hard to understand. You try to explain how is this event and how big it is, and it's just impossible to understand without coming here. When they come and they see so many airplanes and the aerobatics and what they do and the skills and the organization of the event itself is impressive.
10: Yeah, that always impresses me. They've got this down to a science. Just routing the cars in and out of the airport after the air show amazes me.
11: The logistics are just intense. Well, Claudio, have you ever thought about going to any of the other major air shows like Farnborough or Paris?
12: Well, in fact, I did, but it's not the same. It's not the same. I read about these great shows, and because we've been coming here so many times, we have many press representatives. They come with us also in this group, and they tell us about the Farnborough and the other event in Paris, and it's quite different. They say it. They want to come to Oshkosh. Okay, coming to Farnborough is work for them, and coming to Oshkosh is not just work.
10: So, that's true. It's play.
12: Right. They say, well, I have to wear a tie if I'm in Paris or in Fairborough, and here is much more fun, and you get together with all the people. You how can I say? You interact with other pilots and other and the city itself. You meet people. It's completely different.
10: It's a much friendlier place in general.
12: Definitely.
11: Well, Claudio, obviously you come to Oshkosh because of all the home building, the aircraft, and all the other fun things. What's the state of home building like down there in South America?
12: Well, it's growing a lot. It's growing a lot. And thanks to EAA, because, I'll tell you that I have brought to Oshkosh not less than 4,000 home builders. And pilots.
10: That's pretty impressive.
11: That's a lot of people.
12: In the last 28 years. And there is a very... it's growing a lot, the experimental and the home building in Brazil, all over the country. It's, well, São Paulo, which is the biggest city, is where they have more home building. But it's growing all over the country because the airplane itself, I mean, the manufacturer airplane is expensive. And so it's much more accessible.
10: What are the regulations like? Is it easy to get a home-built airplane and build it and fly it in Brazil?
12: Oh, yes, it is. It is. It used to be quite complicated, the red tape and all that. But right now it's quite easy. It's, we are having some problems with aviation right now because we had some changes in the aviation agency in 2006. And then things got quite complicated, and they don't understand themselves, I think. But it's working. Not really smoothly, but it's working.
11: What are the what would you say is the most popular kit-built airplane down there?
12: The RV.
11: How did I know?
10: Well, I would think a lot of your airspace is rough country. I mean, I would think the bush planes would be right up there too. Super Cubs and anything that can get in and out of a dirt field and on mountainside kind of stuff.
12: Well, we have all those airplanes, not as many as here, of course. The Brazilian fleet is like 10,000 airplanes, so compared to the U.S. is nothing. But even though we have like the second fleet of Pipers, the second fleet of Cessnas, and second to the U.S., and also second fleet of helicopters.
11: Wow.
12: In Brazil, in São Paulo. Only New York has more helicopters than São Paulo.
10: Wow.
12: Yeah. And this is because of the traffic. It's a mess in São Paulo.
11: Everything's a mess in New York, trust me.
12: Well, but they have a subway that works much better than the one we have in São Paulo. So our traffic, you couldn't believe it. You can stay
10: so
12: forever.
10: It's definitely safer in the air than it is on
12: yes.
10: the road.
12: Yes, and that's right.
11: Funny how that works out worldwide.
10: Yep, some things are
12: much safer.
10: No matter what.
12: Yeah, that's for sure. But you know after coming so many times, and we have people coming with us for several times. Sorry, this is my phone. I'm sorry.
10: That's okay. We were
12: right.
10: checking our phone too. Forgot to turn ours off as well.
12: Well, phones never stop. My God.
11: No, they don't.
10: See, that's the problem with a cell phone. They can find you anywhere in the world.
12: Right. Well, anyway, what I was saying, I was telling about, when you come so many times, it's even nicer because you get to meet people, and every year you meet them again, and it's like you become so good friends, even if you meet those people just once a week. Like we had here in Oshkosh, they have the international visitor stand. So when we get there, which is our meeting point, I don't see you since 1998, and the other one came last year. So it's very nice, and they do a great job also at the international visitor stand. So enjoy a lot. Yeah, good. So it's more than airplanes, you see. It's people. It's people.
10: Well, that's what this place is famous for as well.
12: Very rewarding, very nice.
11: I'm curious here, and Aeroshell, just them going by just made this pop into my mind. Do you have any American World War II aircraft down in Brazil?
12: Yes, we have some at the museum.
10: Want to sell one cheap?
12: Well, I don't know if they would sell it. We have one very good museum in Rio, and they have many World War II airplanes there. There's not a new museum in São Paulo, which belongs to an airline called TAM. They just opened very nice airplanes from the World War II and others too.
11: Well, then it sounds like general aviation, well, aviation in general, in Brazil is very healthy right now.
12: Well, not as healthy as we would like because of this regulatory problem that we have, but it's somewhat hard to fly right now in Brazil because of all these regulations, and but it's okay. It's okay.
11: Has the EAA stepped in on your behalf to help out with this by any chance?
12: Oh, no, because it's very complicated. The politicians in Brazil, you can't believe it. If you complain about yours, you should know ours.
11: A common theme. Yeah. Yeah.
10: I don't think that's a good campaign platform.
11: Yeah.
10: But
11: yeah, I could just see that. Well, yeah. For me, I'm better than Brazil.
10: Yeah, right.
12: Well, I would say no matter what, here's much more organized, believe me.
11: Well, that's very interesting. What about being able to maintain an aircraft down there? Do you have a lot of aircraft mechanics and things that are knowledgeable with American aircraft?
12: Oh, yes. We have good maintenance, and this is one thing that works fine, but it's expensive. So that's why so many people come here also, because they buy parts and avionics and everything here a lot cheaper than we can get in Brazil because the taxes are unbelievable.
10: And you just sort of sneak them in under the old Christmas gifts label.
11: And put it into spiced ham.
12: No, it's okay to take them because, the problem is to import and then you have too many taxes and all that, but you can carry them on with you when you go to Brazil. So you see them heavy, the luggage is heavy when they return. We need to have large buses to drive them back from Oshkosh
10: exactly.
12: to the airport
10: exactly.
12: because they buy like crazy. You can't believe it.
11: I can just see it. Their airliner is over gross weight because of all the avionics they bring back.
12: Well, that's for sure. The many of them have to pay for overweight because they buy like crazy. And everything you can imagine. They even buy airplanes. Every year they buy airplanes. Every year. They buy Cessnas
10: and Piper. They're tough to get into the under the seat of
12: carry-on. Yeah. But they can. They fly their airplane down, and it's very nice to fly down there through the islands and everything. It's
10: okay, stop
12: trip.
10: Rubbing it in.
11: Sounds like fun. Yeah. It's wintertime down there right now, so you're probably enjoying the warm air up here.
12: Oh, yes, for sure.
10: All right, well, we're going to take a break, sir. Thank you for joining us.
11: Claudio, it's good to see you. Have fun down there in Brazil, and have an adult beverage for us when Carnival comes around, would you please?
12: Okay, I will. And thank you guys for inviting me, and congratulations for this great event and for this kind city of Oshkosh, because we really feel at home here.
10: Congratulations on your award.
11: Yep.
12: Thank you.
10: And if there's
12: good
10: anything
12: luck.
10: We can do, well, don't call us. No, just kidding.
12: Okay. Thank you.
10: All right, guys, this is Digital Dave.
11: And I'm Fast Eddie.
10: And this is Hot Start on
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14: My guest today is Dr. Nathan Glassman. He's a doctor of psychology, board certified with a specialty in neuropsychology. Welcome.
15: Welcome.
14: So one of the things you do is you help aviators get their medical back. It's not necessarily you are the one doing the paperwork, but you are one of the stops in their certification process.
15: That's correct. I'm doing work for the FAA as a contractor at their direction so that a specific question, usually about a mental disorder or a potential cognitive disorder, can be identified or ruled out.
14: And let's just start with some basics. What are some of the things that automatically disqualify someone from a mental health aspect?
15: If someone had a history of a seizure, or if they had a history of a psychotic disorder or bipolar disorder, those would be medically disqualifying.
14: But some of the other ones you can work with depending on the severity, but that's a lot of the things that the FAA makes a final determination, but you're the someone who's evaluating and then providing that information.
15: That is correct. I'm providing information to address that question So, for example, if someone had a history of depression and that was being managed by medication, the FAA may want them to verify that they don't have any cognitive side effects from the medication. If a person has a history of a head injury, there might be a question about whether or not they still have the cognitive skills that would be necessary to fly safely. And it's not my determination, but I provide data from standard testing that we use to address that. And the FAA makes a final decision based on that testing and the overall history.
14: So some of the things that this testing that you're doing is not just for aviators. You probably do testing for a wide range of patients and applications.
15: That is correct. We do. We do for people that have medical or psychiatric conditions, as well as people that may have those conditions and are in a legally based situation. So these tests are applied to a wide range of individuals, both children and adults.
14: Let's get into the nitty-gritty a little bit. What are you measuring, let's say, with a cognitive test?
15: So with a cognitive test, we're looking at different domains of cognitive functioning, such as paying attention or concentration, which is more intent, memory, language use, visual spatial skills, like knowing where you're going or where something is located, how quickly information is processed, and decision-making.
14: That's really interesting. And so then how does that, you know, compare with some of the patients you work with in the other realms? How does that compare with, say, aviators and what level they need to be at?
15: Well, the way it compares is that we know aviators have a very high cognitive demand on them. So regardless of their age or regardless of their health, they have to have minimal standards in order to be safe in flight.
14: That's really interesting. And what has been your viewpoint of how the FAA has evolved with accepting people who are on the SSRIs, which is the biggest kind of jump as far as the FAA really allowing people with some anxiety or depression to continue flying?
15: Yeah, I was very glad to see that, because we know that for some people, medication will help them to function maximally in their life as well as in their aviation activities. So good that the FAA is willing to allow that, again, provided that the individual does not have any cognitive side effects, which many do not.
14: Well, that's good to know, because I think that it's not necessarily a problem, but as certainly as those of us as humans in this current kind of era that we're living in, we're accepting more that all of us deal with mental illness and various levels, but we can still function quite well.
15: Absolutely.
14: So let's walk through. Someone comes to you and says, all right, I need an evaluation because I'm trying to get recertified with the FAA for, let's say, an SSRI, which is probably the one that you're going at. We won't go into something like maybe some sort of traumatic injury or something like that, but it certainly would be something the same, kind of the same realm.
15: Yes.
14: What is your process?
15: So my process is to make sure that the person who's inquiring about testing has sufficient documentation so it looks like they really should have that testing. And that documentation is often a letter from the FAA, or it may be an indication that they've gotten from their AME that they're going to need that testing. So I want to make sure that they actually need that, because most people are going to be paying out of pocket for these services, and they can be expensive. So I want to make sure that people are getting what they need. The other thing is I make sure that we know exactly what it is that they need. So a person may tell me that they have a history, say, of anxiety, and maybe there's more going on, and that more may then result in them needing other testing than I might normally do for the first condition that they identified. So my process is to really try and protect people and to make sure we're all doing what is right so that people get the services that they need.
14: What are some of your success stories as far as whether it's an aviator or somebody else, as far as evaluating them and helping them back to some sort of normalcy in their daily lives?
15: Well, I can think of two. One had to do with a gentleman who was having some problems with math. And there's a, I would say, a minimum level of math proficiency that is needed. And after he had his testing, he then went and worked very diligently for about a year, came back and repeated his testing and did much better. So that was very heartening because he had a lot of the other skills. Another example is a commercial pilot that had a problem with drinking, and he had also had a concussion. And again, early on, he didn't perform well enough to be able to return to flying. But again, with continued recovery and participation in therapy, he was able to do that. So that was very heartening.
14: And that's one of the things I've mentioned SSRIs, but one of the other, I believe that one of the other things that the FAA will screen for is if you're under the HIMSS program, which is the Human Intervention
15: Motivational
14: Study.
15: Yes.
14: Under the HIMSS protocol, though, it was originally developed for people with alcohol dependency and drug dependency.
15: That is correct. And my part in that, I have to know about that, but I'm not involved in monitoring airmen that are in recovery. That's a whole separate process. But in addition to that process, the FAA often will request neuropsychological testing to verify that there is not any associated cognitive dysfunction that the individual has sustained because of their drug or alcohol use.
14: And that is a really interesting distinction, because one of the things, kind of the arc, especially people with dependency, is, and we talk about this all the time in the airline realm, is that it's important that you ask for help before there's an issue, there's some sort of legal problem, because then it's a lot easier to get back both with the FAA and also with your employer. But the important part, before they come to you, they need to go through a recovery and therapy process, and you're kind of the end stage to make sure that that has helped them.
15: Exactly. And sometimes, Fareed, there are individuals who may be early on in recovery, and I encourage them, if somebody contacts me early, I encourage them to really verify with their AME that they're at a stage where they maybe should go through the neuropsychological testing process.
14: Mm-hmm. And so we've thrown around a lot of acronyms, but it's really, when you're trying to get recertified, it's your AME who's the person that's kind of your coach. And that's
15: yes.
14: the person who's going to tell you, you need to go see this person, we need this kind of information from you or from other people. And then you're the one that's going to work with the AME, at least on your aspect.
15: That is exactly right.
14: So one other thing that I wanted to ask you about is, tell me a little bit more about kind of the cognitive testing. You know, if I sit down, I'm going to do some cognitive testing. What are some of the... without giving away the test,
15: right?
14: You know, but what are some of those things that these exercises measure, and what am I looking at on the screen?
15: So, they may involve listening to directions and following them. They may involve reading information and following them. It may involve doing some math type problems. It may involve hearing some information and remembering it. Or problem solving. So it's a good way to think of it is that there are various cognitive challenges that are being presented to the individual that is being tested.
14: And of course, you've had a long time interest in aviation, and that's one of the reasons we're speaking with you. What are some of your interests in this realm?
15: Well, my interest was really accidental, in the sense that I was not involved, but I got a call from an AME saying that he was looking for someone to do psychologically and neuropsychologically related services for airmen in the Wisconsin area. But I do have an appreciation in general of the wide variety of aircraft and the power and the science. It's wonderful. I really appreciate it, and I really admire the brain power that people have applied to this field.
14: And, you know, it's hard to live in Wisconsin and not be sucked up into this vortex anyway.
15: That is so true.
14: Right. One last thing I'd like to ask you is, you mentioned recently that you're getting ready to retire in the not too distant future. What are some of the things you reflect on back on your career?
15: Well, one is that in our field, like in most fields, information is advancing, and we are becoming more adept at identifying more subtle aspects of brain injury and brain damage, but also identifying more subtle aspects of psychological and emotional problems and how to treat them. And that's something that is very heartening to me.
14: Well, we want to thank you very much for joining us today.
15: Thank you so much. I appreciate the opportunity.
14: My guest has been Dr. Nathan Glassman, a doctor of psychology with an emphasis in neuropsychology. Neuropsychologists are one of the last stops in getting recertified with the FAA under your medical certificate. 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
16: This is Digital Dave.
17: And I'm Fast Eddie.
16: And this is EAA Radio.
17: Yeah.
16: There was actually an extra A in there. I left it out.
17: Uh-oh.
16: You know, cost cutting.
17: Yeah, really. They've cut our budget again.
16: Anyway, we're joined by Miss Star Jin. I guess I pronounced that close.
18: Gin.
16: See?
17: Okay. I'm sorry. My bad.
16: Why?
17: Because I was the one who originally said gin, I thought.
16: Oh. It's a common assumption, I'm sure.
17: Probably.
16: But anyway, let's get on to matters of substance.
17: She's with NASA.
16: NASA.
17: Right. We get a lot of NASA people.
16: We love
17: here.
16: NASA.
17: We do. We've been enthusiasts of the space program since John Glenn went up. Fabulous.
16: I don't remember that one. But
17: I do.
16: Okay.
17: I remember that. I remember a Titan II launch that aborted right after they fired the engines. They missed a plug.
16: Anyway. That's not what she's here to talk about.
17: No, we're going to talk about aeronautics and flight research. Ooh.
18: That's right. That's right. The first A of NASA.
16: Don't we know everything about aeronautics? That's what the average guy is going to say. We've been doing it for a while. Haven't we found out everything?
18: We have been doing it for a while, but with the electric propulsion, you know, cressing the new design space of airplanes, it's like Wilbur Wright all over again. There's about 85 different configurations of vertical takeoff and landing airplanes now because of distributed electric propulsion, enabling new configurations. And so, it's really exciting. And I'm really happy that NASA got a new presence here, kind of reinvigorated their presence with X-planes coming down, getting more interest from the Senate and Congress, and hopefully getting a higher aeronautics budget, we're hoping. Mm-hmm. We can do even more X-planes.
16: So this is a whole different, I mean, when you think of X-planes, you think of high altitude, super fast, whiz.
17: Yeah.
16: Now we're going to be doing the other end of the spectrum.
18: Yeah, the other end, that's right. Urban air mobility is one of the terms being coined, and that is, you know, how do people get goods and services, get off the congested freeways and up in the air.
16: So somebody watched the movie Fifth Element and said, hey, I wonder if we can do that.
18: That's right. So, you guys have had several people talking from NASA, I guess, on X-57.
17: Mm-hmm. Yeah.
18: I call myself the mother of X-57.
16: So
18: it was myself and Mark Moore at NASA Langley who originally pitched the idea. And we got a lot of commercial interest, public interest, when we just did a wing on a truck on the Edwards Lake bed out at Air Force Base.
17: I saw the picture of that. It was the world's goofiest looking spoiler, but yeah.
18: That's right.
16: It made the truck go faster.
17: Right. It did.
18: It was a poor man's wind tunnel test.
16: Well, hey, you got to do what you got to do.
18: That's right.
17: Hey, you're not the first people that have done it that way. It's been quite a popular way for people to do flight testing without actually flying.
18: Yeah, especially when you're just looking at slow speed. You know, we were looking at 70 miles per hour, something like that. So
16: yeah, they didn't need a big block. They had the four-cylinder pickup truck could do the job.
17: Yep, exactly.
18: Yeah, and so this has been really exciting that to be a part of this new market. I personally am a pilot. My first time out at EAA Oshkosh was in 97 when I got my pilot's license. And I live on an air park in California. So I have my hangar in the backyard. We have three airplanes. We have a experimental Thorpe T-18.
16: Yep.
18: We have a Cessna 180 and then a Ronca Super Chief, 1947.
16: Nice.
18: So they all have a specific purpose. That's why we have to have three of them.
16: Right. The Thorpe is just go out and have a little fun sheep.
18: That's why I call that our sports car of the planes.
16: Yeah.
18: And then, you know, the 180 is our family hauler.
16: That's the station wagon, yeah.
18: And then when we want to go jeeping off-road, we take the Super Chief.
16: There you go.
18: So, but the fact that I get that opportunity to have that convenience of, you know, flying out of my own airport to where I need to go and saving, you know, 75% of the time it would take me on the road and, you know, it really doesn't cost that much for us to, we maintain our own airplanes and that sort of thing, so it brings down the operating cost. But for the whole public to be able to leverage that now with these new airplanes is going to be great.
16: Well, you know, there's a lot of videos on the net, and they're tossing around the idea of the automated air taxi. You get on your phone, you go boop, boop, boop, and the thing flies itself over, and you hop in and go wherever.
18: Yep.
16: That you're kind of making that possible.
18: Yeah, so we have two different projects. We have one that's just focusing on how are we going to certify these electric propulsion components, right? So that big thing with X57 for us has been, okay, how do you translate endurance testing for a piston engine to a motor propeller?
16: Right.
18: And so we look at the rules that exist, and there's maybe 60% of those we can use, and the 40% of it we have to kind of change. And then we say, well, this is going to convince our airworthiness process at NASA to at least for what we need to do. But we offer that over to the FAA and say, you know, does this work for a means of compliance that you guys can consider for this new market? So we're trying to work very closely with the FAA to come up with

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1: So Armstrong, and his project's focusing on the autonomy piece of it and the assured autonomy. So right now, let's say artificial intelligence kind of algorithms, you can't verify them through the software that they're always going to predict the same answer. So what Mark is working on is having all these safety monitors that basically are like the eyes and ears and all the senses that a human would have, that's monitoring when it should take over from whatever the optimal path is. So if there's somebody coming into your path, or there's a ground collision avoidance or the air collision avoidance, it takes over. And it's called like a safety wrapper. So you have this black box, that's got really smart intellectual properties. But we put these safety nets over them that we can verify and validate. So we always know it's going to do the right thing all the time. And so we'll eventually take his autonomy project and our electric propulsion project and then put them, together into one, because that is what, so for the business case to close, from hearing the commercial side of it, you got to get the pilot out of the cockpit. That's probably the largest cost of any operating airplane out there.
2: The largest controversy as well.
1: Right.
2: At this point.
1: That's right.
2: So are you guys also pushing motor technology and everything else along with it?
1: So at Armstrong, we're looking at the system solution. Mm-hmm. And then as soon as we find what the gaps are, like the first thing we notice is motor controllers, just they still have a ways to go. So we offer, these are the requirements that we're going to need for these to be robust enough and small enough and faster than something that's ground-based. And so we give those requirements out to like NASA Glenn, who work down at the technology level, or industry, some of the small businesses, and say, guys, this is what you need to work on. And then at some point we fold those back in to the system, and then show kind of the performance benefits that they
2: right, can. And then hopefully people can drive the cost down along the way.
1: That's right. Yep.
2: So,
3: the speed controller is one of the things that I would be worried about, because if your speed controller fails, you've lost all your power pretty much, or at least your propulsion.
2: At least one motor.
1: Yeah, so we are building in, and most of the companies are building in, a lot of redundancy. So, for instance, we have two power buses. And each power bus has an alternating motor on it. So there's a total – there's two wingtip propulsors on X-57. That's your cruise motors. But each one of those has two motors on it. And each motor is on a different power bus.
2: Okay.
1: And each motor controller is on a different power bus. So it's highly improbable you're going to have two power buses go down.
2: Right.
1: So all you end up is then just a degraded mode of power. So plenty of power to get you to where you need to get to land.
2: Right, you still have a motor out there.
1: You still have it, yeah.
2: Just not as powerful.
3: Interesting theory. I never
2: knew
3: that.
2: These guys think this stuff through.
3: They do. It's amazing, the stuff that NASA has come up with over the years. Electric flight is, right now, a really, really cutting-edge technology, because a lot of people are putting it into a lot of things. I mean, it all started with the radio-controlled model airplanes, and once the batteries and everything got up to speed, now you've got man-carrying stuff. And I've been over at the innovations tent. There's some stuff in there that looks very interesting. Is NASA working on similar technology?
1: NASA Glenn does have a battery chemistry branch where they take it down to the particle side,
2: right.
1: And looking at how we're going to make these batteries lighter, because that definitely is a limiting factor right now. Like X-57, for instance, a third of the weight of that airplane is batteries.
2: Wow.
1: There's only enough room to carry one pilot to fly the airplane, because the passenger seat's full of instrumentation. So there's, and what most people, kind of some false advertising, is people will talk about the battery cells have an energy density of, say, 300 megawatts per kilogram, and you put that in a safety package, and you got to rate the batteries for 15G crash. And so as soon as you wrap all the safety of the systems together, it really brings down that
2: right,
1: energy
2: because
1: density.
2: You've got all the parts of the system that aren't contributing to the energy but are contributing to the weight and cost.
1: Yes, right, right.
2: Right. Well, where can we find out more about this on the field here?
1: So as a matter of fact, this afternoon at 2:30 on Forum Stage 2, I'll be talking in more depth about the engineering with all of our spiral development for our electric propulsion and our autonomy work.

0: Cool.
1: Sounds like it could be a good time.
0: A very good time for the science-minded.
1: Yeah. Well, you know, the other thing, too, is that anything that NASA develops, just like with the original space program stuff, it'll all filter down into the civilian world. So that means that any batteries you guys develop, I may have my RC plane in five years.
0: My stuff bunny.
2: That's why we're here, is to build the technology and then transfer it to industry to leverage.
0: Very good. I want to thank you for joining us. This has been Susan Bell. Is that
1: right?
2: No, Stargin.
0: Wow, I was close.
1: That was a crash landing. Thank
0: you. Yes, it was. Anyway, this is EAA Radio.
2: Thanks for having me.
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4: And good morning. Welcome to From the Stand. This week we're going to spend some time talking to a whole variety of people, including our first guest this morning, who I'll introduce you to in just a moment. But and we also have a new addition here for those on the webcam. Long-running joke here at the Comm Center. Anyway, From the Stand is made possible by the Commemorative Air Force. The mission of the CAF is education, so that future generations of Americans will value and support the contributions of military aviation in assuring our nation's freedom. More than 12,000 members operate 162 vintage aircraft, making the CAF the largest private air force in the world. Get more information, commemorativeairforce.org, or on their Facebook page, or visit them here on Boeing Plaza at Hangar 57. We're going to talk a little bit about a very special airplane that the CAF just added to their fleets a little later on this hour, and also a World War II Wasp, B. Haydu, will be joining us. But right now, I have the pleasure of being able to say something that you don't get to say every day. I'm going to be talking to a rocket scientist. It isn't rocket science, but it is aerobatics, it is air shows, it is aviation, and that means it has to be the one, the only, Bob Carlton. Bob, welcome back.
5: Hey, it's great to be here.
4: All right, and the reason that we're talking to you today, among others, is congratulations on the Bill Barber Showmanship Award that you received the other night at Theater in the Woods.
5: Oh, thanks a lot. It's a great honor. You look at the past recipients of that, and it is the who's who of the air show world. And these are my heroes, they're my friends, they're my family.
4: Excellent.
5: And it's just a real honor to be part of that group.
4: Well, let's go back a few years. And how did you get into aviation to begin with, and then eventually into the aerobatic world?
5: Well, you know, my mom says when I was 4 years old, I was up on the refrigerator with my arms out, thinking I could jump off and fly. I knew from my earliest memories that I would fly something. And it just got steadily worse. I designed my first little airplane that actually flew, built it from scratch when I was 8. In my teens, I was carving boomerangs that actually worked, and that sort of thing. It just was always... always something that flew. When I was 19, I bought a hang glider from an ad in the classifieds for $50, and my mom helped me sew the bad parts of the sail up and that sort of thing, and I taught myself to fly that. Flew hang glider for a number of years, and then airplanes, gliders, and helicopters.
4: Right. And you have more than 2,000 hours.
5: That's an old bio. I don't know. I'm not sure how many hours I have right now.
4: So many hours that you don't even keep track anymore.
5: It's on an Excel spreadsheet somewhere.
4: Yeah. There you go. The sailplane that you've flown aerobatically, the Salto, for a number of years, talk a little bit about how that act came to fruition.
5: Well, I started flying air shows with the Salto 23 years ago. And, of course, every place I went, I had to hire a tow plane and a tow pilot. And a lot of places, that was just difficult logistics to get somebody to break away from their local club on a weekend. And then a bunch of other people didn't have a tow plane. And so it's sort of been an evolution. The first thing I did was I bought a Skybolt biplane, set it up to tow, built a trailer that would carry the Skybolt and the glider. And that worked real good. Mike Stogner came along as my tow pilot, so for a few years I had my own tow plane, tow pilot. But, it was a lot of logistics, two aircraft, the big trailer. And then I saw the little model airplane turbines. And so the first jet sailplane I built had two model airplane engines on it. And that was actually enough to get me airborne. It took about 15 minutes to climb to altitude, but I could do a pretty good show in it. And then I saw the PBS engine about 8-10 years ago, and that was actually the engine that I really needed. It's a much more professional grade engine. And I talked with them. They were very excited about working with me, and so that's how the Jet Salto came about.
4: All right. And how many years did you fly that?
5: I've been flying that one now. Where's Lori? She'll know. I don't know what eight years.
4: Okay.
5: Yeah.
4: And you've been here at Oshkosh.
5: Yeah.
4: All right. And you had a chance to perform, and then you were involved with the development of the subsonics with John Monette and Sonics Aircraft.
5: Yeah, one of my first years here at Oshkosh, I walked by the Sonics booth, and here sits this little airplane with a jet engine. It was a different brand, and so I talked to them about it, and it turns out they were having some issues with that engine, and so I said, hey, watch me fly today. If you like what you see, let's talk engines.
4: Okay.
5: And so it was a PBS engine that sort of got me involved with that, and it's just been. It's been an incredible experience working with John Monette and the crew at Sonics. John is one of the originals. He tells the stories about him, Jim Beatty, Rutan, Van, in the early days, and just some of the crazy stuff they were doing trying to get this whole thing going. And just been a real honor working with them on that project.
4: Great. And the subsonics has been in development for a number of years, but it's obviously ready to go, and you've been flying it aerobatically. This is the second year?
5: This is the first year we've done a full aerobatic show with it, yeah.
4: You've done the demonstrations previously, right?
5: Yeah, I flew the prototype aircraft for a couple of years, and we just did some flybys here. Last year, this aircraft flew the first time like July 2nd of last year. So it had just enough hours on it to that we were comfortable coming out doing low passes with it last year. And, of course, over the winter, I took it back to Albuquerque where the weather's better in the winter and spent the winter working it into an air show act.
4: And with the night show last night, you definitely showed off some different aspects of the airplane. I mean, we're used to seeing it aerobatically with the little smoke and everything else, but tell us about the lights and the pyro.
5: It's a very similar setup to what I use on the glider. It's bigger because I've got more wing to put it on.
4: Right.
5: And it's so each wing has its own computer timer. So it's a very simple operation for me. I flip one switch, arms everything. The computer does a self-diagnostic. It makes sure that there's no voltage on any of the fire circuits, and then gives me a green light. I hit the second switch, waits about 3 seconds, so I have a chance to change my mind, and then it begins firing the show. From that point on, I'm just flying the airplane, and so it makes it a not too much of a workload in the cockpit. It flies really well. You look at that little tiny airplane with those great big pyro racks on it,
4: right?
5: And as John would say, it's a pretty goofy looking airplane, but it flies well. It's got so much power that it pushes through that the extra drag without any problem, and so it'll continue to develop. We've got plans for more pyro racks. I always tell people, putting pyro on an airplane is like taking a hit of meth or something. It's just it just gets worse and worse and worse. It's an addiction, and you keep adding pyro until the thing just won't get off the runway. Then you back off one notch.
4: There you go. And a question that people who are not familiar with aviation or air shows ask about it with night shows is, how does the pilot see with all that going on around him?
5: Use the force, Luke. you need to have an aircraft that you're familiar with and comfortable doing the maneuvers, and you need to be able to literally do the maneuvers with your eyes closed. And so there's a lot of muscle memory. We always have some sort of a lighted line below us, and use that as really the only primary reference. If you've got a city or town or something around, that helps. But just having that line below you is enough that as you go around the maneuvers, there will be a few seconds where you lose reference, and you just continue the maneuver until the reference comes back into sight, and it's really not that bad. And the aerobatics that I do at night will be a little less intense than the ones I might do in the day.
4: Okay. And you also mentioned going to Kuwait to do a show there. sounded like a pretty quick turnaround.
5: Yeah, that was about 3 years ago. The Kuwait celebrated their 50th Constitution Day. And as part of that, they did the world's largest fireworks show.
6: Okay.
5: They had three performers from Europe performing during the day as part of that whole celebration. In fact, Nicholas Ivanov, who's here this week, was one of them. We got a call that they want to fly those guys at night with pyro. And we got that call just about a month before the event. And so we put together all the pyro, all the racks, all the computer timers, all of that in about a month, got everything shipped over there. We actually carried all of the equipment except the pyro in our suitcases. So three of us went over.
6: Wow.
5: Each of us had two suitcases that weighed 49.5 pounds, and we took all of that stuff over. One of the things that I had was a box about this big, full of aluminum tubes exactly the size of a stick of dynamite, and we're about to take those on the airline. So I called a friend of mine at the FAA. He called the local TSA chief. We got together. They saw what I was doing, and they actually met us at the check-in counter and made sure that our bags got through. They still went through security, they went through with a little bit of priority handling and a knowledge of what all that crazy stuff inside them was.
6: Oh.
5: So, that actually worked out very well. We went over there. We flew the show. Of course, the guys we were flying with were Eric Weisel, Frank Sobrain, and Nicholas Ivanov, and, you know, three consummate professionals, but they'd never flown a night show. So there was, you know, some training and some briefing, right, and then all of this new equipment going on their airplanes and everything. It was a very interesting, very exciting, very crazy month putting all that together.
6: Well, we're talking with Bob Carlton, and he is the latest recipient of the Bill Barber Award Tuesday night at Theater in the Woods. What kind of emotions were going through your mind as they were making that presentation?
5: It just, like I mentioned, these are my heroes. Looking at that list and seeing all of them on stage, it just to be considered part of that group is just a mind-blowing experience. These are the people I've watched since I was a kid, and they're now my friends and my family, and just to be part of that group is just overwhelming. And of course, you know, I want to make sure to mention the people that helped me out. She's out looking at something else right now, not even paying attention. My wife, Lori, come on over. This poor girl has put up with me for 30-some-odd years now, and I don't know how I could have done it without her in the background all the time, pushing me along, encouraging me, telling me, yeah, you're crazy, but I think we can make this happen. and of course, my other two crew, Mike Stogner, who came on as my tow pilot back in the days when he had the Skybolt, and he's on his way now to go pick up the other airplane from the show in Hillsboro, Oregon, that we did just a few days ago. And Mark Mocho, my hangar partner, who is on the field here somewhere, just in the background, always... I'm on the road, and I'm not sure I'm going to get stuff done. And he calls up and says, hey, I machined these parts for you, or I fixed this or fixed that. Or yeah, you know, without people like that in the background helping out, you just can't make this sort of thing happen.
6: Excellent, excellent. Will we see you fly more this week?
5: Yeah, I'm going to fly Saturday and also Saturday night.
6: All right.
5: That's going to be a busy day for us.
6: Good, good. Vertigo Air Shows, look up Bob Carlton, and you can see some great videos of your airplanes, your aerobatic routines, and find out more. And if you're an air show person who would like a really cool act at your next air show, you can also contact them and get them signed up.
5: Yeah, absolutely. VertigoAirShows.com.
6: All right.
5: Or just Google jet sailplane or any of that, anything like that, and I'm as easy to find as Miley Cyrus.
6: There we go. And we're talking this morning with Bob Carlton. This is From the Stand on EIA Radio.
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1: We are joined by, I'm going to murder this, Peter Quotrup.
7: Pete Quartrup, yes.
1: Quartrup.
8: With the training command.
1: There used to be another R there. Training command SMB trainer. I am unenlightened.
7: Well, the Warbird group has put on display this year several primary and advanced trainers in one location so that people can come see how you became a flyer during World War II.
8: Then these are all from World War II, correct?
7: These are all trainers that were used in primary and advanced training during
0: so
7: World
0: like,
7: War II.
0: We're talking the old Link trainer.
7: No, that we're talking aircraft trainers. The smallest of which that we have out there is a Piper Cub.
0: Actual airplanes.
7: A civilian pilot training program used the Piper Cub, and then we had just departed this morning a Navy N3N, which looks very much like a Stearman, but it's not.
0: Okay.
7: But we're going to have that replaced, hopefully, by a PT, a Ryan PT 22, if we can.
0: I'm familiar with a PT-19, but I don't remember what a PT-22 looks like.
7: Well, it's the PT-19 or a PT-22, I guess.
0: Oh, okay.
7: Way. And we're looking for an airplane to fill that spot. We also have a Vultee BT-13, or in the Navy jargon, an SNV. And then the Beech SNB, or a C-45 in most people's understanding. Also the Beech 18, but in the Navy it was an SNB. And then we have the T-6. And all of these were pilot makers during.
0: Now, that brings up an interesting question. That's an awful lot of airplanes. How fast did they crank people through those airplanes? Like, we talking a month here, week?
7: From my understanding, that a cadet got 60 hours in primary, 60 hours in transition, and 60 hours in advanced, depending on. Now, primary would have been either a civilian pilot training program, J-3 Cub, up through a Stearman, including the Navy N3N aircraft that we had there. Their next phase would be in a transition to a higher performance airplane like the BT-13. I understand that every cadet actually had to spend 60 hours in a BT-13, where you're going to have a controllable pitch propeller and you're going to have a 450 horsepower engine, and of course all of these are tailwheel airplanes, and that was the vogue of the day, and that was pilots learned how to fly those things.
0: Well, that was a real airplane, right?
7: Some of us call those the real airplanes.
8: Yeah. These are all stateside trainers now.
7: Those are all stateside trainers. Yes, and none of them are going to have camouflage paint jobs. They're going to be in training squadron paint.
0: Get out of my way, a bright yellow paint scheme. Well,
7: that's right.
8: How many pieces do you find these in? I mean, this is a restoration project for you, apparently, when private owners go out and find them?
7: Well, in some cases, you can, like in the case of a T-6, you can find a lot of them completed, and some of them are award-winning airplanes, all the way down to projects. And that's the other reason that we wanted to do this display, is that one of the questions people often have is, how do I get into warbird flying? And the answer is, you do it like they did during World War II. You start out with these trainers, and either you own one or you can, get some training in Stearmans and T-6s in transition, working your way up towards maybe wanting to fly a P-51 or a B-25.
0: I was thinking that very thing, because you guys are going to, the airplanes hopefully will keep flying, so you're going to need some replacement pilots.
7: Yes. And the way to prepare yourself is to follow the training curricula that they used.
0: That's cheating. You guys didn't even have to write a course curriculum or anything.
7: Just, well, we don't necessarily use their curricula. Actually, there are training curricula for each of these airplanes that are operated by the different, the North American Trainer Association has, a full program for people that want to learn how to fly those airplanes. And, of course, there are a lot of experienced Stearman pilots out and about, and these are excellent airplanes to prepare yourself for flying the higher horsepower, higher performance warbird.
0: Multi-engine.
8: So you just crack open a trade plane and go looking? Or
7: you can crack open a trade plane and
8: try
7: then
8: the
7: crack
8: junkyards.
7: Open your wallet, maybe rob a bank,
0: And I'm having trouble.
7: But the other interesting thing about the trainers is that it is the more affordable way to get into the warbird flying. You can buy a Stearman and you can park over there with the warbirds and go to the warbird banquet, and you can be a part of what we do here every year. And if you want to fly in the warbird show, then you can show up at the briefing and prepare yourself, bring your credentials and your insurance information. You can fly in the warbird show, and it's a great experience for anybody that wants to take a day and go
0: well,
7: do that.
0: Well, that also now encompasses the L-birds and everything, right?
7: That encompasses the L-birds. The L-birds were up yesterday, if you saw the show. And they participate in the full briefing, and it's really a lot of fun to go out and join that group.
8: Well, we had a gentleman in here yesterday that with your group that said he had gotten a hold of his airplane. He expected maybe 9 months to a year and a half or so, and he'd be up and flying, and it was 16 years. for the restoration.
7: Some
8: so.
7: Of these, are, so
9: I know that's
8: what
7: these airplanes are big projects. I have the Beech SNB.
8: And how long did it take? You got it in flying condition, or?
7: Well, I bought it in flying condition. Okay. It had a fresh annual.
8: That makes it
7: on
8: easier.
7: It, but it was not fully restored. It was in flying condition, but needed a lot of TLC. The first annual, it was down for about 26 months. At an experienced shop.
8: It's a little more than an annual.
7: Yeah, I thought an annual was supposed to happen every year. Right. Actually, it's not supposed to take 2 years.
8: Right,
9: right.
7: But in any case, we really took the airplane apart and went through it and brought it back to a nice...
9: Any project of that type, lots of surprises.
7: Lots of surprises, and the good news is, though, that now that we've got the airplane in that condition, it's remained that way. It hasn't cost a lot of money, and it's been a very reliable machine since then. So that 1930s and 1940s technology is very, very reliable. You can
9: one thing on. I read somewhere, or someone said, they didn't design these airplanes to last 50 years. The average lifespan of an airplane during World War II was months.
7: Months.
9: And yet here we are, 50 years.
7: Their vision was that these airplanes years. Would be thrown away, and of course many of them were. But we were able to keep them going and to keep them restored and fly them. And the training command display is just to the west of the Warbirds in Review stand, or just to the south of the Warbird Cafe over there. You'll see... Okay. The Piper Cub and the T-6 and the SNB and the BT-13, and hopefully the Ryan will join us. And in addition to playing period music, we also have training videos from that period of time if you want to come and get it out of the sun.
9: I think you guys have some Jeeps running around too, don't you?
7: We have some of the reenactors are coming over and helping making the display a lot more
9: authentic.
7: Fun for us.
9: And
7: yeah.
9: Isn't the Warbird Cafe the one with the bomb sticking out of the roof?
7: That's the one with the bomb sticking out of the... Well, we've got some ordnance lying around all over the place out there.
9: So, and you know you're in the right place when you see that.
7: Yes. Well,
8: when you're not at Oshkosh, what do you do with these birds? Do you tend to fly them in air shows, or?
7: Well, of course, we like to make the air shows in the SNB, but also we're members of the Staggering Museum / Twin Beach 18 Society, which we have a big fly-in in Tullahoma every October, and we call it a beach party.
9: There
7: we
9: you
7: have
9: go.
7: A beach craft. We like to see...
9: play beach boys music, but anyway.
7: Well, we might play some, but we do some flying, and we have some fun, and we get together and have maintenance and training seminars.
9: Did any of your guys get down to World War II weekend that was recently held in Pennsylvania?
7: I'm sure some of them did.
9: Yeah.
7: I wasn't there myself, but we have a lot of the T-6 boys are all over the place and participate in all these shows. And, of course, there are, in some cases, they're good personal transportation as well, just like an old Beech 18 always was. Mm-hmm. The Beech 18 is a wonderful airplane.
9: Are you finding a lot of people come to you and say, oh, I remember when I was and did this?
7: That's the most fun
9: that
7: we have is when a guy shows up and he'll tell us about his experience with that airplane in wartime, or even in peacetime in the 50s and 60s. These airplanes were still in the fleet, and there are a lot of people out here with personal experience, and we enjoy having them.
8: Sounds like a lot of fun.
9: Yep, sure does. And we'll have to come on up and see you.
7: That's why we do it.
9: Yep.
7: That's why we do it.
9: So we're up there by the Warbirds on the almost North 40, I guess they sort of call that. I don't know. It's such a big airport.
8: Don't frequent that area then.
9: Yep.
8: Getting out of this place.
9: All right. All right,
7: Dave,
9: thank
7: Mel, thanks for talking to us
8: thank
7: about
8: you.
7: It.
8: Yep.
7: We look to have... The other thing I wanted to plug is that at 11:30, we're going to do the Warbird Show briefing in the tent. If anybody would like to come see what they're going to see in the air, we do a Warbird briefing every day.
8: That's every day.
9: Open to the public.
7: Open to the public.
8: Great.
9: Cool.
8: Well,
9: all
8: we've
9: right.
8: been talking with Pete Quartrup. Is
7: That's
8: that
7: correct.
8: Right there?
7: That's
8: with
7: correct.
8: The Training Command. And you are listening to Magneto Mel.
9: And Digital Dave, and this is EAA Radio.
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11: 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Frouchy, Executive Director of the Vintage Aircraft Association and Editor of Vintage Aircraft Magazine. Welcome.
14: Hi, how are you?
11: Pretty good. And
12: well, first, let's clarify, what exactly is a vintage aircraft?
14: Well, that's a good place to start. Right now, the judging categories, there are three of them, and we'll start at the latest one, which would be 1967 and before to 1956. So we've got January 1st of 56 through December 31st of 67 is a contemporary. A classic airplane, which is, comprises the bulk of the aircraft right now in our division, those aircraft are anything built from September 1st, 1945 through December 31st of 1955, a 10-year spread. Mm-hmm. And then anything built before that is an antique. And there are a couple of exceptions. I know there are airplanes that were monocoupes and stagger wings built right after the war, Fairchild 24s. Those airplanes we still judge as antiques because they're pre-war designs. So those are the three judging categories. There's roughly 80,000 airplanes that fit in that category registered with the FAA at this time.
9: Well, how many do you typically get here?
14: Well, we get just about 1,000 show planes on the airport.
9: That's a lot. That's
14: and
9: a lot.
14: Roughly about, I think it's right around 670, 700 of them wind up being a vintage aircraft.
9: Now, of course, you don't have to have your aircraft judged if you don't want to.
14: Nope. You can just register and show up and have a good time, camp with your buddies, and enjoy the rest of the show.
9: I imagine, though, I know, I'm not a home builder, I'm a wannabe, I'll admit that. But after putting all that time and effort in something, I would want someone to tell me I did a good job.
14: Sure. It's always nice, even if it's not being judged for its authenticity. We have two sets of categories within each division. You can have the airplane judged as a custom airplane or as an authentic airplane. Now, those are pretty self-explanatory.
13: So if you decided to do Moz, you're not really worried about holding to the original issue mm-hmm. configuration, mm-hmm. then it's custom. And then
14: that's correct.
13: And then, of course, authentic is, hey, I'm restoring this back to...
14: Just the way
13: it came from the factory.
14: Exactly. The judging criteria for authenticity are based on how the airplane looked the day it left the factory. For instance, Greg Herrick's Ford ATA, the Ford Trimotor that just showed up, which is the oldest Ford flying right now, he had to pick a date because the airplane was an early serial number airplane that was modifying it at Ford. So he had to pick a date and say, okay, that's the day that I want the airplane restored to. And the date he chose is related to the flight that was made with Evangeline Lindbergh's mom, to Mexico City. The day the airplane left, that's how he's going to have the airplane restored.
9: Now, when you say authentic, how authentic? Like, I'm electronics background, mm-hmm. so are you going to knock points off my airplane if I use modern wire in the instrument panel because I don't want or can't get the old-type wire?
14: No, that's an interesting point. And there are a couple of safety items that we don't detract points from. One are new brakes. Because some of, particularly for antiques, some of the braking systems were pretty bad. We don't knock somebody off if they put a fire extinguisher in the cockpit. We also don't knock down points if you put a shoulder harness in the airplane. And those are two real obvious things. You're going to see those things. Now, if you just stick a brand new radio right in the middle of the panel and don't make any effort to hide it or conceal it in any way, you're going to get points knocked off. Certainly for most of these airplanes, if they're operating in under a mode C veil or something like that, they want to have a transponder in the airplane. If you make an effort to, say, hide it where an original radio would have been and make a faceplate that just slips over the top of it when it's on display, you won't get any points taken off at all for that.
9: I imagine the judging is pretty stiff.
14: It comes down to a couple points every now and then. In fact, I think, as I recall, a few years ago, we came down to a two-point spread out of a possible 100 points.
9: Wow.
14: And often the first pass, if you will, when the judges look at the airplanes and they go out and make the first pass, there'll be a couple airplanes that might score exactly the same at the top of the pile because that's how close these guys can get. Depending on the amount of documentation that they have on hand, you can get really close. The workmen's over in Ohio restored an airplane that I take care of and fly right now. And they were very lucky they had an airplane that only had 225 hours total time on it when it was restored. So they started with a very clean airplane as far as not too many modifications done to it and were able to very easily, relatively speaking, of course, bring it right back to original. The first time we saw it 10 years ago, it looked like it did the day it rolled out of the factory. It was remarkable. And there are some terrific examples of that right now. The two S-38s are very, very close to what they would have looked like the day they rolled out of the factory at Sikorsky.
9: That's such an odd-looking airplane. I can't imagine two people actually wanted to build them.
15: I've got a question for you. Where do you get your information from to judge these craft? Because I'm thinking, okay, there's probably an aircraft out there mm-hmm. that was a limited production, maybe in a couple of years even, or even 1 year, and maybe just a few aircraft were built. How do you know it was restored back to the way it was?
14: That's where the expertise of the judges come from. We pick and choose people who are, if you will, experts or at least very knowledgeable in a particular aircraft type. We have folks who are really good on Arancas and Cessnas and more common airplanes. Your biggest challenge comes with the restoration of a very rare airplane. If it's a larger aircraft like Greg's Ford, there's a fair amount of documentation, photographic documentation for the airplane, plus the engineering drawings. Some of those were available. If you're dealing with something, say, like a Commonwealth Skyranger, data's a little tougher to come by. There are still people who either have first-hand knowledge of the airplanes or have documentation, but you have to do a lot more searching. And we do try and find those people who can do it. Now, what will happen when somebody judges an airplane is that they have to rely on the documentation that's presented to them from the owner. So if the owner brings, what we do is we ask them to create a presentation book. And we have a way to do that on our website. We have an article that you can follow on that, along on that. When you're going to do that restoration, you should document every little bit of data that you found, whether it's related to the color of the seats, the color of the headliner, how was the engine painted? Was it black cylinders in a gray crankcase? All that stuff. Everything. If you find one picture, get it in the book. Because the judges, particularly those aircraft that they may not know that well on a first-hand basis, they need documentation to give you full points. Our point system is set up that we deduct points, we don't add points. Right. So you start out with 100 airplane, and then we start taking points off.
16: Well, there first, right there, you just said a couple of words. A picture, and like in the case of fabrics, you want colors and things like that.
14: Sure.
16: Well, these are older airplanes. Color pictures are being non-existent, I would think.
5: Black and white.
16: Yeah, and it's kind of a guesswork from there.
14: You'd be surprised. It's amazing how many times, particularly on a first restoration, you can find a little example of color, some overspray on the inside of the painted structure. Perhaps, for instance, on the airplane that I have to restore, which is a 1947 Oronka Super Chief, I have samples of both the floor mat, because there were little scraps of that left. The underside of the seat where the sun never saw it, I know what color it is.
16: Okay, so
14: little things like that. There's a lot of aerial...
16: It's a different philosophy of restoration. Yes. It's not just tear it apart and fix it up. It's like investigator, you know, document,
14: yes,
16: photograph.
5: CSI restoration.
16: It's got to take you 10 times longer,
14: sure,
16: even during the disassembly, because you're trying to be careful and preserve any prior evidence of what it was.
14: That's right. The nice thing about airplanes is they're pretty simple. As machines go, most light aircraft, now we're not talking about Navions and CVs and things like that, they're fairly complex structurally, but most light state steel tube and fabric airplanes are pretty simple structurally. There's not a lot to them. It just takes time and persistence. And most of my friends that do it simply say, the only way you can do this job is to eat the elephant one bite at a time. Make a little project, make it a week long. Take that next project, make it a week or two long. And do each project, each section of the piece, until all of a sudden it's time to take the airplane to the airport and assemble it.
16: Do you see a lot of first-time restorers? I mean, that sounds like a daunting task.
14: We are seeing more of them. We're at the point now where we're in the third generation of people who are interested in doing their own restorations. People anywhere from the 20 years of age who want to do a Champ or a Chief or a Cub or something like that, to folks who have now gotten to the point where in their life they can afford to do something like that. The great thing about many of these older aircraft is that they make very good entry-level airplanes, both from an operational standpoint and from an affordability standpoint. And it'll be interesting to see within the sport pilot realm, because so many aircraft now fit in the category. And I should just caution folks, we talk about it on the website and also in AirVenture today. The FAA will not allow any STCs to the aircraft to either lower the gross weight or decrease speeds as shown on the type certificate. Whatever's on the type certificate data sheet, it determines whether or not the airplane is eligible for sport pilot or not.
16: Well, we'll take a break and we'll be right back with more from H.G. Frosche. 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
17: Tim Bogenhagen is the director of, you're director of a lot of things. But
18: call me the staff liaison.
17: That's it. Yeah. Of the Fun Fly Zone. But you also have other tasks during the year. What else do you do, Tim?
18: Well, I work on the EIA staff. And this is my 25th year as a paid employee with EIA. So wow. I do all kinds of things, webinars, Hints for Home Builders videos, flying clubs, of course, ultralight and light plane technical expertise and answering questions that come in from members, helping trying to give them information in that area.
17: Awesome. So I'm noticing that things are a little crazy down here this year. Are you pretty happy with the turnout?
18: When you say crazy, I think you mean good, right?
17: Yeah, crazy
18: so
17: good.
18: It is crazy good down here.
17: It is crazy
18: and,
17: good.
18: It all starts with our weather, of course. The weather is crazy good.
17: That's
18: but, yeah, we got a lot of activity going on here this year.
17: Yeah, and you have some new exciting things down in this area. Of course, over the last couple of years, you have that great Flight Fest at night on every night except Wednesday and Saturday, right?
18: Yeah, except for the night air show.
17: That is bringing huge crowds down here at night.
18: It really is. You know, we call that Twilight Flight Fest. And think of it as an air show after the airport closes, which is what it is. And we're doing STOL planes, you know, that short takeoff and landing with this Super Cubs and Cessnas and things like that. And you're looking at it, you're like, no, that airplane isn't supposed to be able to take off and land that short, is it? I mean, you owned a Super Cub, right? And they don't normally, as a stock Super Cub.
17: No, I mean, not in 80 feet like you're doing out here.
18: It's awesome. So anyways, after they get done, what we do is we have a couple skydivers dive in, and it's a small little grass strip there amongst a lot of congestion, so it's pretty amazing the way those skydivers can really land on a dime.
17: Well, and you also had some kind of a really cool night drone demonstration the other
18: night. RC, yeah, giant scale 3D RC, so 3D, three dimensions, and that's what they really do is they flip-flop those giant scale airplanes like you wouldn't believe.
17: That was
18: it's mind-blowing.
17: Cool. Yeah.
18: Even a helicopter. I saw a helicopter, and this is at night, so it's dark out. They got it all lit up, the disc of the rotors, and you just see like that round circle, and they're flip-flop, upside down, right side up, sideways, inside out. Gosh, it makes my head spin looking at it.
17: So let's talk a little bit about the organization down here. You have a lot of volunteers. How many volunteers do you have this year?
18: Oh, gosh. There's over 150 volunteers in the ultralight operation alone. And then we have the home-built rotorcraft operation, and they have a couple dozen volunteers also. So, you know, lots of volunteers, lots of hours, lots of passion. You know, the wonderful thing about volunteers, it's just awesome to be around, is the passion that they bring to the plate, you know? I mean, it's just like loving what they're doing.
17: Exactly. And we have a really cool lineup of very passionate people to talk to today, which is really cool. Whenever I come down here, it's just so different from every other venue at EAA. Just from an innovation standpoint, there's a lot of innovating going on down here, whereas, you know, of course, you know, RV has a new airplane, a new kit coming out this year, things
18: very
17: like
18: cool.
17: that. But and that's innovation, obviously,
18: yeah.
17: A high wing model they unveiled. But this innovation here, like, we're going to talk to some rotorcraft guys later on in the show. That thing has no tail rotor, and it's got two main rotors that go the opposite direction. That's crazy. Some of the stuff you see down here is just,
18: who
17: would have thought of that, you know?
18: Who would have think of it? But the other cool thing about it, it's an ultralight under Part 103. A coaxial helicopter without a tail rotor being operated as an ultralight vehicle. That's what's really mind-blowing, isn't it?
17: Yeah, well, we'll talk to those guys about that.
18: All right.
17: My guess is that they're requiring you to have some kind of experience before you hop in their helicopter.
18: Well, of course, you need training to fly any of these machines. Absolutely.
17: Yeah, that's right. So, and also, we're going to talk to a guy who flew his PBG all the way from Seattle to
18: Harley Milne. Oh, wow, the 50X Challenge guy. Amazing. Taking off from Sonoma, California.
17: Sonoma. Yeah. Wine country.
18: And where did he wind up?
17: Oshkosh.
18: Mecca.
17: Oh, Mecca. Yes, right.
18: Oshkosh, yeah.
17: Well, that's going to be a cool conversation with him when that comes along. So you have a favorite every year. What's your favorite this year? You and I were driving around down here the other day, and you were going, oh, that's cool, and that's cool, and that's cool. What's your favorite?
18: You know, you just put me on the spot.
17: Well, I know, but that's not hard to do.
18: They're all my favorites.
17: I do that every year.
18: You're my favorite down here, Jaylonji. Oh, man, there's so much to see here. What's my favorite personally? Wow. You know.
17: Well, I know you like you have been a light sport enthusiast for a long time, right? I
18: mean, oh, yeah, of course.
17: That's your roots.
18: I'm an enthusiast to anything.
17: But, you know, you pointed something out the other day. You've got an airplane over here that looks very basic.
18: Yep.
17: And you told me it's a test stand. What is that thing? The airplane over here, you you pointed out, and you say they change the engine on it all the time because it's a test.
18: Oh, yeah. Now you tripped my trigger. I'm sorry for that. I blanked out for just a second. Okay, so a Legal Eagle is a nice little home-built, but yet you can build it to comply with Part 103. And Les Holman, who comes from California also, he trailered it all the way here, and he has on it a Briggs & Stratton two-cylinder V-twin. And it's considered a lawnmower engine out of your riding lawnmower. And he's optimized it to be used on an aircraft. He's got a power speed reduction unit on it, so he can turn the propeller at a slower speed, wider diameter to make good thrust. So that's the sort of innovation that really is interesting when you see guys doing that. And he's just a guy doing it, you know, but he's got an engineering mind, and he's able to kind of solve the problems and anticipate what the problems will be and work it into it. So you're right. Yes, that he's a flying test bed. Last time he was here in Oshkosh, he had a three-cylinder radial engine on it from Werner. Before that, he had a half VW engine on it. So same plane, so, three different engine, three different years.
17: Yeah, that's cool. Where do you even find a three-cylinder radial engine? I mean, you know, those aren't grown on trees.
18: Exactly. You know, I mean, I think these are made in Czech Republic with Werner engines.
17: Is that what it is?
18: Yeah.
17: I wonder what else they use them on.
18: Drones.
17: Man, drones. Okay. Yeah, so it's drones, a drone application that he reapplied. Cool. Well, tell us about the schedule down here, because I know people are interested to know. And when should I go down to Fun Fly Zone? Because it's good all the time. But you do have special things going on here.
18: Special things going on. The most special thing down in the Fun Fly Zone is the runway. And the runway is shared between ultralights, powered parachutes, home-built rotorcraft, and the Twilight Flight Fest. So let's start in the morning at 7 a.m. Powered parachutes and powered paragliders fly, and they go till 9 a.m. And then at 9 a.m., the ultralights and light sports start flying. They go to 11:30. And then at 11:30, we hand it over to our rotorcraft friends, and the helicopters and gyroplanes fly until 2:30. And then in the main runway, the air show starts, so we shut down operations. But then at 6:30, after the main runway opens back up again and the air show is over, we start flight operations on the grass runway again. So from 6:30, we do ultralights and light planes until 7:30, in which time we do powered parachutes, powered paragliders. 8 o'clock, we shut down. And then what we do is Twilight Flight Fest on the Monday, Tuesday, Thursday, Friday.
17: And that is a spectacular show. We just talked about that. But so now people know when they should come down. I see a lot of people, you know, moving over here after the air show is over, and you had so many people here the other night. I mean, I don't think you could have held any more people.
18: It thousands. It's just wonderful to see. Our area is growing. More and more people are becoming aware of it and appreciating it, and I think enjoying everything that's here, the diversity that's here of the flying machines, being up close and personal with them, I think is really attracting a lot of people.
17: You know, not everybody gets to come to Oshkosh like we do every year. Some people come every 10 years or maybe even longer. So when they show up here, they have a preconceived idea of what it was like when, you know, 10 years ago. The Fantasy Flight Fest didn't even exist back then.
18: No, I think we're on
17: year 6.
18: And neither
17: did the Fun Fly Zone. It was ultralights back then, right? So, yeah.
18: It was ultralights, and our tagline was down on the farm. We are based here in a barn, which was used for horses. And so it was a converted farm, right? So the tagline was, hey, come down on the farm, watch the ultralights fly.
17: Yep, and here we are many years later, and you could see a lot of other things flying down here too.
18: Well, that's why the tagline went away, and we thought Fun Fly Zone is just so much more appropriate because we're way more than just ultralights.
17: Right.
18: We're light sport, we're home-built rotorcraft, we're hot air balloons. We're Twilight Flight Fest. We're rotorcraft. You know, we're powered parachutes, powered paragliders. So the real diversity. Fun aircraft.
17: Right. Hey, we have an anniversary going on right now, don't we?
18: Thank you for bringing that up. Yeah. 40th anniversary of the Ultralight Vehicles Regulation, FAR Part 103. So we're really privileged to have this very simple and basic regulation that the federal government has created, and you know, the simple, fun, and affordable factors that are in Part 103. To have it for 40 years now, the regulation is printed on a single sheet of paper. Can you imagine the FAA getting away with, like, flying?
17: They wanted to keep it simple.
18: And in this day of drones and all these other things where, you know, a drone is considered an N-number aircraft? It's considered an aircraft. Ultralights, Part 103, the unique thing, were a vehicle.
17: Ah, yeah.
18: Pilot certificate, no medical certificate, no registration, no certification. We're self-regulated. And that's what EAA does. We help educate people about this and how they can operate under it safely. And so it's responsible, integrating in with all other aircraft.
17: That's right. Hey, we're going to take a break, Tim. And when we come back, you and I are going to talk to Harley about that cool trip he took.
18: Awesome.
17: J-Mon G on the fly. We're down at the Fun Fly Zone. Come south. Just keep coming south to the Waypoint Tower, the blue one, and you'll head on over to the grass runway and check out all the cool stuff going on. J-Mon G on the fly. We'll be right back. 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
19: Welcome to EAA Radio. This is Attitude Adjustment. I am Magneto Mel, and I'm sitting here with co-host Amy Lavoda. So today we have a new guest in the studio with us. This is Rob Goyer with Flying Magazine. Editor-in-command.
8: Editor-in-command, yes.
19: As we have determined, editor-in-chief.
20: Well, thanks for having me, you guys.
8: Oh, Robert.
19: Thanks for being here.
8: It's delightful to have you here. So tell us, from the crow's nest, from all the way up at the top, what do you see this year at AirVenture 13? I mean, what's different?
20: The biggest thing that I've seen here at AirVenture is really that we have a whole new attitude this year. It is so nice. Jack Pelton, the chairman and kind of acting president, although he doesn't call himself that, of EAA, he had a press conference yesterday in which he talked about a lot of the issues surrounding the air traffic controllers, mm-hmm. and about the non-search for a new president that we wrote about on our Flying E-News. And you know, what he didn't talk about, and what I haven't had a chance to ask Jack about specifically, is that there's just a whole new attitude here on the show grounds this year. Last year was a real challenging year for AirVenture. Nobody disputes that. And this year, people are just so enthusiastic. They're so happy to be here. They're really optimistic about the future of the show, the future of EAA, and the future of the segment. That's, I think, by far the biggest news that I've seen here this week so far.
8: Fabulous. Have you seen some interesting aircraft coming in? And I say that very tongue-in-cheek, because we just finished an off-air discussion about whether they're airplanes or whether they're aircraft. And I used aircraft very, very judiciously, because there are a lot of different kinds of aircraft here. Not just airplanes.
20: Well, there are. I mean, it's like if you talk about something like a powered parachute, it's not an airplane. I mean, people might argue about it being having a slightly rigid.
8: It's a flying machine.
20: It's a flying machine. It's an aircraft. It's a craft that goes in the air. But when it has fixed wings, we call them airplanes, and we'll stick to that. Occasionally, we'll call them planes. But there have been a lot of very interesting both airplanes and aircraft here at AirVenture so far. I think the most interesting one so far is the Red Hawk that Jack was just discussing on air a little while ago. And that is a refurbishment program that Redbird Flight Simulation's done in San Marcos, Texas, that they've launched and they announced here. And they're taking existing Skyhawks. They're going back to the mid-80s, to the P model is really their focus. And they're going to pull out the old engine and they're going to put in a new Centurion 2.0. It's a 135-horse turbo-diesel engine. It used to be made by T-Lord, and Continental just announced also that they've purchased that program. It's one of the engines that they have. And I had a chance to fly the Red Hawk for about an hour down in San Marcos last week with good pal Roger Sharp, who's in charge of the FBO and the program down there in San Marcos. And we had a blast. It's always fun to go flying with Roger, period, because he's just a great guy and a terrific instructor. But flying this Red Hawk, as Jerry is calling it, Jerry Gregoire is the chairman of Redbird, it was a lot of fun because, you know, we love Skyhawks. Everybody who's flown them knows it's a great airplane. It's a beautiful training airplane. It's big enough. It's fast enough. It's powerful enough. It flies beautifully. It lands very predictably. It's a great airplane to learn to fly in. But we all know that we've got a coming problem with 100 low lead. And the diesel uses Jet A. So it's the problem is completely solved by having a diesel engine. You don't have to come up with some new formulation of 100 low lead. It just kind of says, well, forget about 100 low lead. Let's try something that everybody has everywhere. It's going to remain plentiful. It's going to remain relatively affordable because the airlines all use it, and it can't get too sky high, or nobody's going to be able to fly anywhere. So it has a much greater, more predictable future.
2: It's cheaper than the 100 low lead right about now.
20: By a buck a gallon, you're right.
21: By a buck a gallon, and then there's one more thing, which is there is a whole rest of the world where they can't even get avgas anymore.
20: That's
21: and
20: right.
21: They're doing a lot of flight training in that other part of the world, India, China, Africa.
20: That's right, Brazil.
21: Brazil, yeah. Exactly. So that machine is perfect for all those emerging markets.
20: And Redbird's going to rebuild these things, and they're going to strip down the airframe, and they're going to completely repaint them, new interior. They're going to put some new avionics. They're working with Aspen right now and in Bendix King and putting new avionics in the airplane. And the one that I flew had, it was probably about 80% accurate for what they're going to be doing in the end. It was a newer airframe. It was a 2002 airframe instead of the mid-80s one. But it was very representative of what the final product was going to be. And it was a blast to fly, and it really is. We're cruising along, doing kind of simulating what a training mission would be like, and we were burning 2.8 gallons per hour. That was sweet.
2: That's so nice. That's
21: really
2: nice.
21: What my Kitfox burns. I mean, that's wonderful. That's perfect. That's what the whole reason I have the Kitfox is because I don't have any excuse not to fly it, except maybe weather.
20: Right.
21: Okay. I can't say it's too expensive. There's no reason not to fly that airplane. And at 2.8 gallons an hour,
20: yeah, it's inexpensive in terms of the fuel compared to 100 low lead. There are downsides. You know, the Centurion engine still has some development process to go through. It's been around for several years now, but they still have to get to the point where it's going to be easier and cheaper to maintain. They've got issues with having to redo the gearbox about every 300 hours. So,
21: okay,
20: and
21: that's a problem.
20: It is a problem, but they're working through it. And Continental is, I talked to Rhett Ross about it the other day, and he's very confident they're going to be getting those TBOs on those gearboxes up by a lot and very soon too.
2: There are a lot of new innovations, both in terms of alternative fuels as well as you were talking about fixed wing, you know, being the airplane definition, but we have the Terrafugia and all the other kinds of things that they're not so fixed anymore. I'm really looking forward to the innovation.
21: Terrafugia would want that wing to be fixed when they're flying.
2: When they're flying, right, yeah.
20: That's right.
2: I'm just saying we have a lot of things that are new flying machines that are falling under the definition of aircraft, but not necessarily airplane and alternative fuel and power.
20: That's the great thing about EAA and Air Ventures, that you have a chance to see all that cool stuff. People bring it here to show the world. And, you know, we have a kind of a bird's eye view of the whole thing when we're here. It's really a lot of fun. I think another airplane that was that really got everybody's attention yesterday was, of course, the Icon A5. And, you know, Kirk Hawkins, the founder of Icon Aircraft, he was talking about the development of it. And the big news is, of course, that the FAA gave them an exemption and so they could, you know, get heavier. And I asked Kirk, well, why? What's the reason for getting heavier? And he said, well, what they were looking for was a spin resistance certification. And in order to do that, he had to make the wing longer and beefier, and they had to have an airfoil that was a lot more advanced than would have been allowed with a lighter structure. And he found that, you know, they did need a few extra pounds for doing that. But the video that they showed of the A5, the spin resistance of it was really amazing. I mean, the pilot was holding full aft controls on this airplane, and they were descending under complete control with full aft stick, rudder pedals fully functioning, able to make turns right and left at 1,000 feet per minute rate of descent. Just remarkable. And they're looking to eliminate the loss of control accidents that have been plaguing GA for so long. So a lot of fun stuff.
21: I think that safety is what got them that exemption.
20: No doubt
21: about
20: it. Like
21: you said, it sounds really compelling. Robert, tell people where they can find Flying Magazine.
20: You can always find us at flyingmag.com, of course. And Flying Magazine, of course, you can find in the newsstands everywhere.
21: Oh, yeah.
2: Fantastic. Well,
21: that is terrific. We are so
2: thank
21: happy.
2: Thank you very much for being with us.
20: Well, my pleasure. Thanks for having us.
2: We've enjoyed talking to you. You've been listening to Rob Goyer with Flying Magazine.
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4: And we are back from the Ron Scott Memorial Communication Center here at Show Center. Air Bridge Roshkosh 2016, talking with Congressman Sam Graves, and we got all the legislative stuff out of the way, right? Yeah. Anything else you wanted to cover before?
1: I think we covered it.
4: Oh, good, good, good, good. Because I'd much rather talk about fun things like airplanes. You mentioned that you learned how to fly early on in life. How many different airplanes have you flown through your career?
1: That's a good question. A lot of different stuff, to be quite honest with you, and something that that's something I love is just trying out different airplanes and new airplanes. And people always ask you, too, you know, what's your favorite airplane?

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1: Wingnuts Flying Circus in Tarkio, Missouri, and it's a great little air show, greatest little air show in the country. Dan Fordyce might argue that with me with his Southern Heritage Air Show, but we think we're the greatest little air show.
2: All right. And when... We just missed that this year, right?
1: Yes.
2: Yeah,
1: it
2: just
1: was a couple weeks ago.
2: Okay. Yep. So it's always about mid-July?
1: It is. It's always the second weekend in July, and so it's we try to keep the date every year.
2: Good. Tarkio, Missouri. I mean, I've been there. I've been to the show. And it's not hard to find.
1: No, it's not.
2: It's a nice flight. It's good. How many years have you been coming to Oshkosh?
1: Oh, my. It's got to be 20 years, pretty close to 20 years. I've been coming here a long, long time.
2: Any good stories that kind of stand out in your memory?
1: There's lots of good stories, actually. But
2: any that you can share with us? Better question.
1: I almost got thrown out of I was flying a Stearman up here. It was a bull Stearman, 600-horse Stearman. It's got a Pratt & Whitney 1340 on it. And my buddy and I were flying up here, if you've ever been in a Stearman very much, it's not a comfortable airplane for long cross countries. I was going to unbuckle because we were getting ready to land, and I was in the back seat, and I was going to unbuckle and get all resituated and lined up. And I told my friend, no negative. I'm unbuckling, and for whatever reason, he thought I said go negative, and he pushed it over, and I was leaving the airplane very quickly. And I got my toes caught on the stringers on the side, and that was an experience. And I couldn't scream because when I rose up out of the seat, I pulled the mic plugs out. So I was screaming at the top of my lungs.
2: And no one could hear you.
1: That no one could hear me.
2: Oh, my goodness. Well, yeah, obviously you made it. You made it here. That's good. Have you flown in with the full traffic pattern with everyone?
1: Absolutely. I'm usually on the Warbird arrival sometimes the Texas Flying Legends, we bring our sick ship in, which is always an interesting flight in. This year I came in the CAF P-40, and so I was single. It's a Warbird arrival is a little bit different than regular arrival. I've done regular arrival in a Cherokee before, and it can get hectic out west of here.
2: Oh, a little bit. Just want to shout out to the controllers who did a great job over the weekend getting everyone in here.
1: They did.
2: Basically full. You can probably hear that there's not a lot of activity going on besides the tri-motors taking off. It's kind of quiet here. Not a whole lot of arrivals or departures. There's really no room for anybody anymore, unfortunately. But we're glad everyone's here. For you, you mentioned the Texas Flying Legends. You fly with them and been doing so for a few years. How did you get hooked up with that group?
1: Doug Rosendahl actually was the person that brought me on board, and they needed a TBM pilot, and I was rated. So I've been flying the TBM with them once in a while, the P-40, but love flying with them. The TBM isn't part of the show here at Oshkosh this year. We had an engine problem. I actually had an emergency landing in Chinle, Arizona on the way to the LA County Air Show, and we changed the cylinder out, threw a valve out is what happened. We changed the cylinder out, completed the show, and when we got it back to Minot for maintenance, we pulled it apart and found a few things in there that needed to be fixed. So we pulled the engine and just didn't quite get it back on before Oshkosh. So we substituted the Wildcat in there.
2: Okay. The Texas Flying Legends. Tell us a little bit about the Texas Flying Legends and the mission of the organization.
1: Well, the mission is very simple, and we want to honor those who have served their country, served our country. Not only those that have paid the ultimate sacrifice, but those that that served and came home and are continuing to serve. And that's what our entire mission is. We're a flying museum, so we take the planes to the public so that they can see them. They don't have to travel and see them. We like to keep them flying, and we work very hard at that and try to do as many shows as we can. And we have a very strong message, which folks will get to hear, and Rob Ryder's our announcer and does a very good job with that message. And it's all about it kind of goes back to what we were talking about earlier, but our duty to vote, our responsibility to vote, and get active in the process, and as Americans, and taking control of our future, and it's a good message, and we're proud to bring it.
2: Good. What are the aircraft that the museum has?
1: We have 11 different aircraft. Our latest acquisition is a Spitfire Mark 9, which folks are going to get to see. We also have a Zero, one of the only flying Zeros. It will not be here this year. It's in maintenance. We have the B-25, the Corsair, the Wildcat, P-40K model. We also have an E model. Then we have the Mustang, and I think that's the planes that are coming this year. But on top of that, we have

0: a C-47. We have an L-5. We have a Harvard. Let's see. And then, of course, I mentioned the Zero, which is one of the prides of the fleet. But a lot of good airplanes.
1: Yeah. Now, you mentioned that Zero. That is an actual
0: Zero.
1: Not a replica Zero.
0: It's
1: That's
0: an A6M, and it's the oldest flying Zero. It's actually the very same model that was used at Pearl Harbor. It was produced in January of 1942, and it just 1 month after Pearl Harbor, and it was recovered out of New Guinea and brought to the United States and restored, and very proud of that airplane.
1: Found in New Guinea in parts and pieces? I mean, this is a ground-up restoration?
0: It was ground-up restoration. It was brought to Canada and then was ultimately sold to a group in North Dakota, which they finished the restoration. Jerry Beck, Warren Peach being a very big part of that. Then they eventually sold it to the Texas Flying Legends, and so we've been flying it ever since. And Warren does a great job at demonstrating it and the abilities of that aircraft and what it can do. And we're sorry that we couldn't bring it here this year.
1: And Warren is the chief pilot for the
0: Warren museum. Is the director of flight operations, and he's our boss.
1: Okay. You mentioned the Spitfire. Are you going to get any time in that?
0: I don't know. Warren's pretty tight on that one. He likes to keep that one all to himself, and he's really getting used to it this year with the Zero being down. We moved the Spitfire into its place, and so he's gotten a lot of good time in the Spitfire, and he's really starting to ring it out now, and folks will get to see it when we do the show.
1: What day are you flying?
0: I believe we're flying on Wednesday, which would be tomorrow, mm-hmm. and I don't know when the second day is. I'm not so sure. It's in Friday.
1: Okay, and what will folks see?
0: Basically, they're going to see, and what we try to concentrate on is our formation work. And you'll see our basic six-ship formation come through, and we'll do two or three different passes, bottom-side pass, top-side pass, straight passes. Then we will break up, and we'll do a couple of individual demos. The Spitfire will do a demo. We'll have a little bit of P-40 work, Mustang work, Corsair work, and then they will come in and we'll do individual strafing passes and then some banana passes, a few other things that are thrown in there and for fun. But it'll be a good show.
1: Yeah, and no fun at all for you.
0: No fun at all.
1: Didn't think so. How many shows do you get to go to every year?
0: We're going to do this year. We did two in California already. Obviously doing this, we did a couple of smaller shows. We were in Sioux Falls, South Dakota just last week. Then we're hopefully, if it all works out too, we're going to be in Pearl Harbor for the 75th anniversary. We're still waiting to see how that works out and if it comes to be. And if that doesn't, then we'll obviously be at Wings Over Houston and a couple of other shows between now and then.
1: Speaking of Houston, that's actually the home base for
0: that's the home base
1: for the
0: Houston,
1: Texas
0: and then we do all our maintenance in Minot, North Dakota, but the home base is Houston, Texas, down at Ellington Field.
1: All right. And as you travel around, I suppose you are, like everyone else who has a Warbird, exposed to the veterans who remember the aircraft when they flew them. Any outstanding or stories of veterans that kind of stick out with you?
0: I tell you, it's something that you see all the time. And when you get a veteran that comes up and the TBM, I get a lot of folks, not only pilots, but gunners and bombardiers that come up to you, and you see the emotion that kind of washes over him. And what's interesting about that, too, is families will say, you know, he's never talked about this. He's never talked about it until he saw the airplane, and then it just wells up inside him, and then they just start talking. And it's fascinating to see those stories. We've recorded a lot of those stories. We kind of take that on the road with us, our video crew, and they just start filming when you get these veterans. One of the most interesting aspects of that was President George H.W. Bush and obviously his time in the TBM. We've had the opportunity to be able to fly for him, do private air shows at Kennebunkport and on a couple of different occasions, but he loves to talk about the TBM. One of the things, though, that's striking is every time he sees it, he says, you know, there isn't a day goes by that he says, I don't think about my crew that I lost. And he said, every single day I think about him. And it always upsets him when he sees the plane to an extent. It makes him happy to see it, but he thinks about that crew, and he names them every time.
1: Very similar to, I'm sure, many, many other veterans in their stories.
0: Yes.
1: With World War II. And again, that's the mission of the Texas Flying Legends, the EIA Warbirds of America Commemorative Air Force, is to keep those memories alive and to share them with future generations so we never forget what happened during World War II.
0: That's right.
1: That was the rallying cry of after Pearl Harbor, is never forget.
0: That's right.
1: Always remember Pearl Harbor. And Pearl Harbor will be Featured this week at AirVenture. Tomorrow is kind of a Pearl Harbor day, and boy, it will be interesting to go to Hawaii for the 75th anniversary.
0: I hope it works out.
1: I hope it works out for you as well. I mean, that would be amazing to be there at that place on that anniversary.
0: Well, one of the things we're looking at doing, the TBM that Texas Flying Legends owns, that particular TBM took part in the mass flyover of the USS Missouri in Tokyo Bay on the day the surrender was signed. And so we're hoping that obviously we'll be able to do that. We'll fly over the USS Missouri at Pearl Harbor. You know, 75 years later from the start of the war, and we want to be able to say we did that and that airplane did that. But that airplane is a combat veteran, and it was there.
1: Wow. Amazing stories of we were talking about That's All Brother a little while ago. Yep. Your TBM. You were also part of the mass flyover in Washington, D.C.,
0: yes,
1: the Arsenal of Democracy last May, May 8th of 2015. What was that like?
0: It was an incredible experience. It really was. And our team led the last flight, or we had the last flight, the missing man flight. I was in the TBM. Doug Rosendahl was in the Corsair. Mark Murphy was in the Mustang, and Warren was in the P-40. And we flew through, and Doug did the pull, and it was very emotional looking down and seeing the thousands of people that were on the mall to see that, and then, of course, the veterans that were all there. But it was an incredible experience for every crew and a pilot that got to take part in that, and we're going to do it again on the 75th anniversary. So we're already planning that process. Pete Bunce is in the middle of it. Yep. With the General Aviation Manufacturers Association, CAF, and Texas Flying Legends, and we're stoked for it.
1: It was amazing because folks had said there's no way that they'll let you fly over the mall at low level with those old airplanes. And amazingly, you know, when you, again, going back to the political situation, you hear so much divisiveness and, yep, and fighting and everything else, but for all those agencies to come together with the aviation organizations, yep, and all with one mission is, let's make this happen. And it's, yep,
0: it
1: absolutely
0: did.
1: Incredible.
0: It happened, and the fact that it happened and we flew through two exclusion zones, those,
1: right,
0: are absolute exclusion zones, the White House and the Capitol, was amazing, and all the agencies were very cooperative and wanted to see it, and they were all out there watching just
1: sure,
0: else.
1: Any final thoughts before we let you go today?
0: Well, it's EAA is just, we all love to come here and we all love to be a part of it, and this is one of the few years that I get to spend the entire week here, thanks to the Democrat National Convention, and so I'm looking forward to being here, and I'm around.
1: All right, and Texas Flying Legends, we'll look for them tomorrow in the,
0: yep,
1: air show, and again, I believe it's Friday. Look for them, and the aircraft are on display out in the Warbird area. So
0: they will be there. They'll be there at 5 today.
1: All right. Congressman Sam Graves, we appreciate you taking time out of your busy schedule to join us today. This is From the Stand, and you are listening to EIA Radio.
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3: You are listening to Magneto Mel here on EAA Radio at AirVenture. And I am sitting here with John Bowdy. Did I say that correctly?
4: Yes.
3: With PDFplates.com. So, guessing from the name that this is very specifically a digitally delivered situation, you want to tell us a little bit about what PDFplates.com is?
4: Certainly. What I like to think of it is it's a poor man's electronic flight bag. It's a way to get all of your plates for the entire country, actually. You can have them on a tablet PC or a Kindle or a Sony ebook reader. You can access them via bookmarks or table of contents. So you can pick the approach you want for the airport that you're flying into and have it right in front
3: and
4: of
3: index
4: you.
3: Them.
4: Index,
3: yeah,
4: them.
3: Yeah.
4: So there's nothing to buy. There's no paper. You don't have to order charts and have them shipped to you and then throw them away after you don't use them. And it's just a handy, electronic, modern way to have your stuff with you in the cockpit.
3: Yeah, and now how does that work in terms of verifying their use? That they're, because PDF, we now have digital version, different lighting requirements. I know when you got your plates before, they're issued a certain amount of time, and when, mm-hmm, there's updates. So,
4: right,
3: how does all that certification for what these are, this information for approaches,
4: well,
3: work in this new digital realm?
4: Well, we basically get all of our information directly from the FAA's website.
3: Okay.
4: The FAA will allow you to download them one piece at a time. And what we're doing that's different is that we download everything and we consolidate it into one file. So the cycle is every 28 days. So we typically, as soon as it comes out, We do the processing on it and have it up on our website for download within a couple, 3 days.
3: Okay.
4: So usually you can get it about 2 weeks before the cycle becomes current.
3: About 2 weeks before they're in use.
4: Yes.
3: So no problems with having them ready when time to go.
4: Yes.
3: And now you can look at them. You mentioned a few different electronic means of viewing them. Can they also be printed out?
4: Absolutely.
3: And used the regular old,
4: yes.
3: You know.
4: And a lot of people do it that way. What people might do is print out the ones they think they're going to need. But, you know, you might have to divert or land somewhere you don't expect to. So, you know, you can have them electronically in the cockpit, and if you find you need them, you open up your device, you go to the page you want, and there it is.
3: And when did this get started? How long ago?
4: Only about 6 weeks ago.
3: Really?
4: Yeah.
3: So this is fairly new.
4: Yeah. I started it out just kind of as a learning project to see if I could do it. And
3: you've got shirts already.
4: I've got shirts already, yeah. So we put it up on the web just to see if people liked it, and I've gotten a great response.
3: How many users do you think you've had? You said 6 weeks. That's incredibly young.
4: Yeah. In the last 6 weeks, we've had about 10,000 unique users.
3: Okay.
4: About, I believe, 12,000 downloads of a plate or a region of plates. So, you know, some people were downloading a bunch of them. Some people were only doing one or two.
3: Right.
4: But we've had quite a response. The website's been very busy. Keeping me extremely busy.
3: It certainly cuts down on the paperwork of grabbing those, especially when you have to fly from one region to another, and you've got to get the stack from both of them just mm-hmm. for two little airports in there.
4: So, absolutely.
3: That's a great thing in that respect. Now, you said 6 weeks since you broke to the public.
4: Mm-hmm.
3: How long have you been developing it? And
4: I've been working on it since about March. You know,
3: so again, not too long.
4: No.
3: You just woke up one day and thought, hey.
4: Well, I first started doing it trying to get them on my BlackBerry.
3: Mm-hmm.
4: And the screen was just too small and too slow.
3: Right.
4: You couldn't page through them with any type of speed. When the Amazon came out with the Kindle DX, when they first released it to the public, one of the promotional photos they did was a picture of the Kindle with an approach plate on it.
3: And that is coincidence.
4: Well, I've actually had some conversations with the folks on
3: okay.
4: the Kindle team, and they've got pilots on the inside in there. So there's someone looking out for us.
3: It's a nice, clear screen.
4: Yeah.
3: I've had the pleasure of looking at one once. But
4: yes.
3: for maybe people that don't know
4: mm-hmm.
3: about, I mean, it's a buzzword to some people, but others may be going, what's
4: yeah.
3: a Kindle?
4: It's an e-ink technology, so it's a very lightweight device. It weighs a couple of ounces. The display itself, it's slightly larger than an actual approach plate. It's comfortable enough you can sit it on your kneeboard. So it's a nice light platform. The battery life is excellent. It's a couple of weeks, so you don't have to worry about it going dark on you. The only real drawback is the navigation isn't quite as easy as it could be, but I think they're probably going to be working on that and making some changes.
3: The navigation of the device.
4: Yes.
3: Yeah.
4: You know, if you want to jump from one airport to the another, it's a little bit cumbersome. But our product also works on the Sony Reader, which has a very nice table of contents navigation, and it works great on a tablet PC if people want to carry that in their cockpit. So, you know, what we want to do is be able to support all platforms. So, you know, if someone already has a tablet or a netbook and they want to download our stuff and carry it with them, it'll work on their platform. You know, we're not platform specific.
3: And how does it fit into the electronic flight bag in general? Obviously, it's supportive of that technology. But, you know, as we're getting away from more and more paper and different things are becoming integrated.
4: Mm-hmm. Well, right now we are...
3: Where do you see this going?
4: Right now what we're doing is just strictly approach plates and airport facility directories. You know, we're not doing anything with sectional charts or en route charts or anything like that. So for now it's just going to be the plates and the airport facility directories because those are the things that, you know, people are buying and throwing away a lot. So that's what we're focusing on right now.
3: So you are doing airport diagrams as well?
4: Yes. The bundles of approach plates always include all the approaches, the airport diagrams, and the arrivals and departure procedures.
3: I was going to ask about those.
4: Yes. So,
3: you say bundles. So
4: it's bundled in a couple of ways. You can download it by region, and it's the same type of volume that the FAA publishes in the white books. Or if you want to save some space on your device, you only need one state, you can also get it by state.
3: Can you get it by plate?
4: No, if you want to get it by plate, then you can use the Slow FAA website to do that.
3: There you go, because you can download one at a time
4: right,
3: from them.
4: Right, and
3: so.
4: You know, we're designed to give it to you in bulk, give you everything you need.
3: Okay. And do you have a presence on the field here at AirVenture? Are you guys set up anywhere?
4: We're just set up in our campsite, like most of the folks here, walking around, wearing our red PDF plate shirts. I've got some demo devices with me. If someone wants to check it out, just flag us down, and we'll show it to you.
3: So your site is
4: PDFplates.com. PDFplates.com.
3: And now, just for train of thought again, 2 hours of sleep barely, and operating after a 52-hour drive. So, what was the impetus for you were?
4: Well, the impetus was that
3: frustrated with the delivery that you had, or what?
4: The main driver was I recently moved from a larger airport to a kind of a small field in the middle of nowhere. And if you wanted to fly somewhere, you couldn't buy things there. You know, you would have to mail order them. I knew I could download them, but I couldn't get everything I needed that way. So the electronic solution was the solution. It was pretty obvious.
3: And how hard was it to get it set up and running? I mean, you said you thought of it in March.
4: Yeah.
3: You've been up for 6 weeks. So what kind of quote man hours, end quote?
4: I would say a couple of hundred man hours. It's a little harder than it sounds. I do this sort of thing for a living in my day job. So, you know, it took a while to figure it out, and just balancing it with, you know, work and life in general was the bigger challenge. If I could lock myself in a room and do it, I could probably whip it out in a couple of
3: days.
4: Isn't
3: it wonderful to be able to take what you do and apply it to something like this that you love?
4: It's been great fun. I'm having a blast.
3: Fantastic. So we've been talking to John Bowdy with PDFplates.com, the upstart approach plate business that just about popped up overnight, it sounds like. That's fantastic. I like hearing stories like that. So thank you very much for being here.
4: And thank you for having me.
3: You are listening to Magneto Mel on Push to Talk at EAA Radio. 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
1: The From the Stand program, a little shuffle in the lineup today. How about that's okay? Dave Keim, one of the air show announcers, is here, along with Larry Schneckschneider, whose name I can never pronounce, and I spell it even worse. But anyway, so
5: just call it LaRue.
1: LaRue. It makes it easier that way. But yeah, two of the voices that you hear on the PA system during the air show. And Dave, are you going to run down the air show performers for this afternoon show?
5: Sure can. We have Paul McCown and the E-Team Skydivers starting off the show again this afternoon, as they did yesterday. Circled today by Matt Yonkin in that beautiful Twin Beach. And then a tribute to Paul. Yesterday we had a PT-23. And today you believe it's going to be a DC-3.
1: That's the latest I heard.
5: That's the latest we've heard. Anyway, it'll be a tribute to Paul. Then the Young Eagles are going to depart. And then, Larry, you know that name.
6: Sean Tucker, of course, flying the Oracle Challenger 3.
5: And then the Young Eagles return. And then Warbirds. Various, it says. Supposed to be a big Warbird show today, though. It's 50 minutes long, so it'll be a good show today, leading up to our bigger and better air shows with the Warbirds as the week progresses. I believe the big shows are going to be Wednesday?
1: Friday.
5: Oh, Friday. Saturday. Friday and Saturday this year. Okay, Friday and Saturday. That will be the big shows with the pyro and what everybody expects with the big bangs.
6: And that will be followed by Gene Susie and his show cat. Lots of noise, lots of smoke.
5: And a longtime performer here at Oshkosh. Then David Martin and his Cap 232. David's won a lot of world contests with that, and he's going to wow you with his aerobatic excellence.
6: Bob Colton will follow in the Subsonics JSX-2, and that's the single-seat jet sonic.
5: Exactly. In fact, one of our cohorts up here, Wayne Fleury, is building one of those, and we're trying to convince him to change it into the jet model as he goes along. It's been several years in the making. We figure he can change it over right now, and it'll be just fine.
6: You know, we're thinking by the time Wayne finishes the airplane, I have another propulsion system developed.
1: Probably.
5: Probably fusion, cold fusion by then. But
6: yeah.
5: The Force. Four various aerobatic airplanes. We saw these guys earlier in the year. It's quite a show.
6: Then the United States Marine Corps Osprey, the MV-22B.
5: Followed by Nicholas Ivanov in the TBD.
6: Trojan Horseman in the 6 T-28s.
5: Then Matt Yonkin gives you his full show in that beautiful Beach 18.
6: And then Skip Stewart, the last year's winner of the Bill Barber Award, Flying Prometheus.
5: And now, following him, this year's winner of the Bill Barber Award, Greg Kuntz in the Extreme Decathlon.
6: And then we have Valdez. Now, yesterday we saw Valdez fly. And one of the things I love about AirVenture is we get new things, and they're very different. And, boy, did we see something different yesterday.
5: We certainly did. We all look at the schedule saying, Valdez, Valdez, what on earth is a Valdez?
1: Right.
5: Turns out it was a short takeoff and landing contest. And I'll tell you what, it was the highlight of the afternoon. Those guys are great, and they're going to do it again today. I believe we eliminated some of them yesterday.
1: Right, yep.
5: We're going to do the same today, and then there's a final coming up.
1: On Wednesday.
5: Indeed. You don't want to miss that. Right at the end of the air show, folks.
1: Can you imagine that? Eliminated because you're – landing roll was 100 feet long.
5: I know. It's terrible. terrible.
6: Yeah. Well, the shortest landing roll yesterday was 28 feet.
1: That was amazing.
5: And the shortest takeoff was 40, maybe, I think I heard. The 28-foot guy.
6: 33 feet.
5: 33 feet. Yeah. Okay.
1: It was incredible. I mean, many of us have seen the videos on YouTube of the short takeoff and landing contest in Valdez, Alaska. And you think about it, and you watch that on your computer, and you think, yeah, okay, fine. Looking at it and watching it live and in person was amazing yesterday, and you could just see it was one of those acts that you see at Oshkosh that shows up here and people run to the flight line because they just can't get enough of it.
5: Exactly
1: what happened last night.
5: And word's going to spread about yesterday, and it'll be that way again today.
6: Exactly, and we've been here for a number of years, and when we saw it, the announcer stand was just cackling, howling.
5: It sure was.
6: It was just that entertaining.
1: It was. And you know, we're pretty jaded. We've seen almost everything.
6: Exactly.
1: But that was new and exciting.
5: Can't wait to see it again today.
1: All right. They'll close out the air show tonight, probably about 20 to 6 or so, mm-hmm. going up until 6 o'clock. So, excellent. Thank you for the rundown, Dave.
5: And, you're quite welcome,
1: LaRue. You had something you wanted to add about some RVs that you'd heard about.
6: Well, at 11 o'clock, we're supposed to have an RV demonstration. They'll go out over the lake, join up. There'll be 16 of them. So they'll do four four-ship formations, and they'll just do three or four passes.
1: All right. Look for that coming up at 11 o'clock. Dave, you've been at AirVenture for a number of years. Do you have any good memories of Paul you'd like to share with us as we're paying tribute to our founder?
5: Well, I'll tell you what, one of the memories I have of Paul, of how he was every man's man. He would talk to anyone, stop and talk and say hi to anybody. And a just all-around great guy. I mean, that's what it takes to found an organization like this and to keep it going. It's a personality like Paul's behind it that got it going. And his humanity and the way he would be every man's man and talk to everyone, I think, is really what propelled this organization. And we like to think that spirit continues today.
1: Definitely does. And,
6: you know, when I first started volunteering, he had no idea who I was. So he walked up to me and introduced himself. And, you know, that was quite an honor.
5: Yeah. Yep.
1: Definitely. And he set the standard for the rest of us. I know at the air show.
5: Last year we walked into the place where we pick up our cars and hopped up and shook my hand. Dave, good to see you back again this year. And, you know, it's like, that's my last memory of Paul when he did that. It's just like he never knew a stranger and was like, glad to have you back. Thanks for coming. And that was it.
1: Yeah. Quite a gentleman, and of course Audrey, his teammate.
5: Saw Audrey this year. She was still there saying hi when we got there this year. So
1: the two of them helped set the bar quite high. And as we say during the air show, Oshkosh rules apply, and letting folks know that Oshkosh rules mean picking up after yourself, and that has spread not only from the Milwaukee and Rockford days to Oshkosh, but also spread to air shows and events all over the country where you say something like Oshkosh rules apply, people know exactly what you mean.
5: Absolutely. Let's remind folks, 2:30 air show, come early, get a good seat.
1: All right.
5: It's going to be one of the best in the world.
1: Also like to let you know that tonight at the Fly-In Theater, the Ford Fly-In Theater, is Star Trek Into Darkness, and that movie will be introduced by our chairman of the board, Jack Pelton, along with Edsel Ford and Sean Tucker. He is everywhere this year. And if that's not your cup of tea, Star Trek, you can go to a Theater in the Woods, and they have what's called Space Night tonight. Joe Engel, Charlie Precourt, and David Ruck will be there to talk about soaring up to 70,000 feet. They'll also celebrate the 10th anniversary of the XPRIZE. So that is coming up tonight at Theater in the Woods. And our esteemed colleague,
5: the Robinator, is here.
7: Good morning, sir.
5: Good morning, Rob. How are you doing?
6: Good morning, Rob.
1: So as we're just filling out the last 2 minutes of the show here, Rob, welcome. Rob Ryder, any thoughts on Oshkosh so far this year?
7: Thoughts on Oshkosh so far this year, yes. As I just heard about the closing act of yesterday's show that brought everybody to the fence like a jet truck did, yep. And the short takeoff and landing stuff. I've only seen it on YouTube. I am bummed that I missed that yesterday.
5: Oh, you're going to see it today, though.
7: Oh, again today?
5: Oh, yeah.
7: It, that kind of stuff. You talk about stick and rudder guys.
5: There they are, right?
7: Now yeah. You're talking.
5: There's the airplane right there.
7: Oh, man. That's bringing a nose gear on the 182 I fly.
5: There you go.
1: So anyway, gentlemen, thank you for helping us close out the show for today. And this is From the Stand. It's supported by the Commemorative Air Force. Tomorrow, if everything goes as planned, we'll be talking with former Marine One pilot Lindy Kirkland, Colonel Gail Peck, who operated America's secret MiG squadron. Did you know we had a MiG squadron?
5: I did not.
1: We're going to find out about it tomorrow. And we'll also talk to my boss, President and CEO of the Commemorative Air Force, Steve Brown, bring us up to date on the move of the Commemorative Air Force to the Dallas area and the plans for the air base, the aviation attraction that will take place in the next couple of years. And also John Zapp, one of the flying musicians, will be here. And that is all on tomorrow's show. Again, thanks to the Commemorative Air Force for their support. I'm Steve Bliss, and please join us again tomorrow live from the stand on EIA Radio.
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8: It is called The Morning Pre-Flight. This is EA Radio. I'm Tommy.
9: I'm Jim.
8: And it's 7:33 on day three.
9: And we don't have to just sit here and prattle on for 15 minutes.
8: Thank God. Josh Bixler of Flight Test has come to save us. Good morning, Josh.
10: Good morning, friends. How are you?
8: Good. Good to see you again.
10: Well, thanks for having me.
8: Oh, absolutely.
9: So you've got a day into the grounds already. And you know, you guys, you know, we try and capture a lot of AirVenture and package it up for people to be able to, you know, do and see later. Yeah. You have your own purposes, but I think at the end of the day, you wind up capturing a lot of what's happening here and putting that out for your viewers and members and consumers.
10: It's a real blessing. You get to actually take it in as a family and enjoy the event, but then also you got to bring a piece home with you to share with other people. And last night, I saw something I'd never seen before. They had the Waco, I believe, with the jetpack, and then the Yak, the twin Yak with the jet.
9: Twin Yak.
10: If there's anything, so cool. Anything in the spirit of Flight Test, it's when a Yak and a Waco with jets on them scramble it up. And what I was just roaring, laughing. those guys had to have a smile bigger than their engines.
9: Oh yeah. You know, overpowering aircraft is a long tradition with the AA.
8: Yeah, the one we keep talking about lately is Scrappy, the Cub.
10: Yes.
8: With the 600 horsepower motor on it. Yeah.
10: I believe didn't he just start out like, I'm going to take a bunch of scrap parts and make a Cub, and in typical Mike Patey fashion, man, he doesn't stop there.
8: Just crazy. So, yeah. I love the mounts for the motorcycles under the wing too that he has. That's
9: because why not?
8: Bonkers.
10: Because why not?
8: Yeah, but you're right. It absolutely sounds like something Flight Test would try to do.
10: So. I was just like watching this making episode ideas. Okay, that's getting turned into foam board.
9: Well, I've done that with the Tiny Trainer. I put two CPACs on a wing and tore the wing off.
10: Yeah.
9: So,
10: but you made a memory.
9: Exactly.
10: That's the important thing.
9: Exactly. So since we last talked on the air here, at least on this part of our show, you know, you were trying to build this idea of a permanent flying park in Ohio, and we had just, I think at this point, you know, 2 years ago, had just got to the point where you're able to raise enough funds to start that project. Where are we at?
10: Oh, my goodness. I cannot believe, first of all, time has gone that fast. Yeah. That's incredible.
8: Yeah, it's been 2 years.
10: You just gave me a deja vu moment here, and I just remember talking about that. It is alive and well. The vision is also growing. We have currently two huge runways. We have camping. We have a hobby shop, community area, build area, and pavilions and fire pits popped up like all over the place. It's been an incredible experience. We're actually running now events almost monthly through the flying season, and that's not just counting. That's our own internal events. That's not counting when people come in, like we'll have FPV Fest early August, and then we'll be backing that up with what we're calling Flying Circus. So absolutely amazing. The community has come together, and it's really, when they come there, they do really feel a sense of ownership and also a sense of home. And after our big event, Flight Fest, this year, we always have an open house telling people, if you want to, come out and see the grounds, even spend a day on the grounds, please come out and enjoy them. we had people there till Tuesday, and the event ended on Sunday. And I was like, wow, how do you guys keep charging your batteries? Absolutely incredible. So,
11: don't have to go home, folks, but you can't stay here.
10: Every Thursday night, if the weather's nice, we have new families and friends coming out. And then yours truly and a couple of amazing volunteers are training them for free. We have a bunch of training planes. They look at me with a side eye when I'm like, don't bring anything. It doesn't cost anything. Just come out with your friends and family and we'll train them all. And they're like, what's the catch? I'm like, you got to spend like 20 minutes with me. And then we train them. And then Friday nights we say, hey, listen, you had a lot of fun. Come out again. We'll light up a bonfire. And this is really where the heart kind of comes into play. The aviation is a tool to us. And I don't mean to dismiss that in any way. I mean to hold that as a precious commodity. We use aviation to build that relationship, to build that friendship. And then we say, come out Friday. Let's fly some more, but also let's have a bonfire. And we have this amazing group called the Flight Crew. And the Flight Crew is the group of people that are always kind of helping maintain the grounds. They volunteer their time. They trim branches. They climb trees to get planes out of them. They do all sorts of wonderful things.
11: Trim trees to get planes out of them.
10: So we have a special shirt at Edgewater, and it's No Plane Left Behind. We love trees. And it's beautiful. It's a beautiful setting, a beautiful backdrop. But we put a lot of planes in trees. My son, Noah, he climbs his trees like they're nothing. And we even name them. Carl's currently on the hit list to be chopped down. So it's been a great experience. But lives are changing. And it's really cool because model aviation is the catalyst, is a bridge that can hold that way to truth that we use.
8: Well, you talk about, you know, building the relationships and whatnot out there, and that's really what it's about.
10: Yeah.
8: You know, that's very much what Paul used to say. Mm-hmm. It was, you know, it was about the people you meet here. It's really the heart of what EA was founded on. So
10: 110%. And I think that's why the reason why this place is such an inspiration to me is you see it. Every foot you take, I'm running to have this radio, and I'm looking around like a little kid, and I'm forgetting. I'm like, oh my gosh, I got to keep on walking. But just from one year to the next, that spark of innovation, that spark of energy that just makes you want to do something, create something, but also tie in closer with your family is there.
8: We all become kids. I was standing on the deck Tuesday out on the announcer stand where you were with Rick Larson, one of the VPs from EA of chapters and community. And we were out there, you know, getting ready for his show and his segment, and suddenly three Mustangs just go zipping by. And we stopped and just stared like little kids and were lost in the magic of it for a moment, and both turned to each other and simultaneously said, that never gets old.
10: No, it doesn't. And it's crazy when you hear, you know, you camp under these planes and you look up and you see them. It's like, where am I? You know, where in the world can you experience this? Not just for a brief 1 hour session, but an amazing air show that seems like it goes on for 3 hours. And then after that, you see the formations in the morning and the practices over off by Fond du Lac. It's incredible.
8: It is.
9: So the vision, the long-term vision for the air park included things like making a small grass strip for, you know, potential light sport use.
10: General
9: and
10: aviation.
9: Yeah. Is that still kind of in the outside works?
10: So I hope there's no one that hates people cutting down trees because I just dropped 20 of them. We have a lot more trees. Don't worry. There's a lot of trees on this property. But that actually has started too. And our good friend Corey Robbins actually was the one this time last year. He actually came in and landed for the first time. He's the first plane on Edgewater grounds. He was passing through and he landed and we set up a fairway for him. And like this goodness, like, yeah. And he landed and popped out. Next thing you know, we're over at the model runway flying models. It's like, okay, I better go. So we're clearing out a section. It's going to be more for model aviation, or I'm sorry, ultralight, stall. It'll be a short field. I have a little Aerolite 103 I'll be able to take out there, you know, with my eyes closed. My Aronca 7AC, no.
9: Come on.
10: Yeah. Okay.
9: Challenge thrown out.
10: Let's get some vortex generators on there and 100 horse. We're good to go. But I guess if you made me, we could do it. But yeah, there will be a runway in there. It'll be multi-purpose. It'll be one day, it'll be for paramotor training, and then the next time it'll be set aside for maybe a balloon liftoff. Mm-hmm. So everything about the grounds is truly multi-purpose. And
9: it was formerly a golf course, if I remember. At
10: it
9: least.
10: Is.
9: So you got to have some fairways to work with.
10: Fairways are such great runways. It's amazing. amazing. I think I hear a lot of pilots whenever they have engine trouble, like, I landed at a fairway.
8: You know? I remember that from the bit of training that I did is, you know, look for a golf course. I can't find a good flat, straight, or, you know, set of roads. So.
10: Here's how it worked out really good is Diane, the previous owner, she's actually employed by my wife and I. She still runs the remaining of the grounds as a golf course. And then when we have something big enough to need it, we shut down the golf. And then we have that event, and then we resume the golf, and that helps maintain the grounds. But it's really incredible to see how you can run two different models, and then they can feed off of each other. We just conditioned the golf course to basically accept model aviation when it's needed. And the golfers love it because, you know, I'll chop down a tree, and they'll be like, I hated that tree. It ruined my par every time. And so it works out really good. But the vision goes a little bit deeper. Now with all the regulations, with the need of establishing FREAs, and that stands for Federally Recognized Identification Areas, we have to really get a sense of organization. And we've been working on that the past 2 years. Now what we're doing is we would like to get these FT groups or FTCA groups established all over the country. And that could be a group that's established in a hobby shop, in a church basement, in a school, and of course a model flying area. Once we get that, we'd like to see something like Edgewater be established all over the country. And our amazing communities are already stepping up, and they're like, hey, listen, I have a park or I have a landfill that's willing to give me this land. I just need to meet these requirements. So now what we're doing with the Flight Test Community Association is we're helping them to meet that, because we don't want to wait till there's a legal requirement to have a FREA. We want to be 2 years ahead of the ball, because it's too late if you wait.
9: We only have 2 minutes. I don't know if we can fit this into it.
10: We could do it tomorrow too if you're open to it.
9: I am open to it, and we might dive more into the FTCA and that. Yeah. But we briefly had a discussion on advocacy, and Flight Test has become this group that has the power of people, and some of those people have turned to Flight Test and said, "Can you stand up for our ability to do these things?" And you don't need to get too deep into it at this point, but, you know, do you see Flight Test as a organization, as a company that has some ability to and some responsibility to stand up and be an advocate?
10: Oh, beautiful question. The answer is yes to all the above. God's blessed us with this amazing community, amazing talent. These people want to give and pay forward and also stand for it. They've also equipped us to be able to go to Washington to communicate an amazing, powerful message. And that is definitely something we want to unpack next time I get the honor of talking with you guys. Mm-hmm. But the answer is yeah. And we're going to work very hard. Aviation, model aviation, all the way up through general aviation and professions around aviation are so near and dear to me. We got to protect that. And what people don't realize is when you don't take care of model aviation, that is the gateway to all of this. That's something the whole family can do today and keep that spark alive. So we got to protect that, not just for what we consider a hobby, but what we consider for the future of flight.
9: Very good. We've been joined by Josh Bixler of Flight Test, and I have a hunch we're going to be hearing him a couple times throughout the week here.
10: I love
9: in this
10: you guys.
9: Time slot. We have literally just scratched the surface on so many of these things, and we're going to have to follow up on a lot of that. This is the Morning Preflight here on EA Radio.
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12: And we're back. I just have one question. This is Hot Start with Digital Dave.
13: Definitely.
12: How come the weather guy gets the cool music?
13: Yeah, where's our cool music?
12: Yeah, jeez. Anyway.
14: For the record, I'm just a button pusher and have no one say in such things.
12: Oh, wow.
14: Clear the air on that.
12: Man, is that a legal disclaimer?
13: Wow.
14: Yeah, well, you know. That's what we're about. We should have a little more legal disclaimers for putting you guys on the air, but
12: there is no legal disclaimer that could explain us.
13: Nope, not at all.
12: You're that's it.
13: We are a disaster.
14: Actually, the 2 hour pre-flight should be just your legal disclaimer.
12: Yes, there'd be no program left.
13: Yep, that's it.
12: Anyway, we're back and we are joined with
13: Tom Travis,
12: brain dead. That is me.
13: And in quotes here, the article that was written by Lauren Payne Jr. here states that, Tom, you are a pilot's pilot.
12: That means she flies the plane full of pilots wherever they want to go.
13: A rather humorous anecdote, several of them in there, actually. And it sounds to me that the article sets the tone that you know a lot about flying.
15: And that's really not true. I know a lot of people who know a lot about flying.
13: Well, you obviously have to have a couple of hours here and there. Your ratings are, well, they're longer than my arm. I mean, 727, 37, 47, 57, 67, 77. That's pretty much everything Boeing has ever built since the dawn of time.
12: So is it true that Boeing called you and said, Tom, what would you like us to do with this next airplane?
15: I wish.
13: I get the distinct impression here that, you've got, according to the article, over 25,000 hours. That's a lot of flying time. In that period, you have flown a lot of airplanes. What was your favorite?
15: Well, you know, two come to mind. First is I've got an old Bonanza, a 56 G model Bonanza. That and the 777 are two of the sweetest flying airplanes.
12: Okay, and yet he wears a shirt that says Pete and Paul.
13: Well, he's building one.
12: Oh.
13: How's the construction coming?
15: Well, about 40% complete and 90% to go.
13: There you go.
12: Yeah, exactly. Now, you're using the 777 engine on that or what?
15: I wish. An 0200 Continental.
13: Oh, you're going to go with that. Okay.
12: That'll be a sweet ride.
13: Well, that ought to give you a little bit more performance because I know not far from me, there's a museum that has a Pete with a Model A engine, and on a summer day, the performance with one aboard is marginal at best.
15: Well, and, you know, I like the looks of the Model A Ford Pete. I like the sound of the Ford, but 48 horsepower in Texas on a hot day just won't do it.
13: No, you'll end up with a taxi machine rather than an aircraft.
12: Yeah, but at least the fan in the front will keep you cool.
13: Yeah, but you can't see over the nose either with the engine and the radiator up there like that. It's kind of hard to see around it.
15: That's what I hear.
12: Well, let's get back. Now, you obviously must have been a child that said, I want to fly from a very young age.
15: True.
12: So, like, you were 5, 6?
15: At least. I remember telling my grandmother I wanted to be a pilot before I started school.
12: What was the first time you saw an airplane?
15: A pipeline patrol airplane would come by the farm about once a week. And I knew the schedule and would be out watching for him.
12: I like how he said that. You know, this is Texas. It means he had a rifle.
13: Yeah, no kidding.
12: Just kidding. Now, it says one of the things you did here to finance your aviation career is carried pipes through swamps.
15: Yeah, I was in college in Lake Charles, Louisiana, 1960, and got myself excommunicated from college. So I hopped an eastbound freight, dropped off in Morgan City, Louisiana, and got a job in the oil fields.
12: Wow. I can imagine those pipes must have been big and heavy.
13: Not to mention the mud was thick and gooey, and there's probably all kinds of nasty critters in it, too.
12: Well, it says that he just still doesn't like snakes.
13: Well, I can understand that. You must have run into a couple of them with real attitudes.
15: Oh, yeah.
12: Well, I can just imagine that you reenacting that scene from Indiana Jones. There's a snake in the plane!
13: Yeah, no kidding. Now, I see you've flown some stuff for the Commemorative Air Force. Bombers here, B-25 for a start, and you're also checked out into B-24. Have you ever gotten any time in any of the fighter planes?
15: No, I haven't. Oh. Love to fly one of those, but I haven't.
13: We should get you a backseat ride in a Mustang.
12: Wait a minute, we should get me a backseat ride in a Mustang first.
13: Well, he's got more time than you. He's got seniority.
12: Oh, that's true.
13: Sorry.
12: I bow to the greater experience.
13: Well, it's a union job, you know.
12: Oh.
13: Do you have any plans on climbing into a Mustang or a Hellcat?
15: I'd love to, but I don't have any plans at the moment.
13: Okay. You're just happy to fly the B-25 and the B-24?
15: At the moment, just enjoying flying those.
13: What do you like best about the B-25?
15: It's a fast airplane. It's nimble. It's quick on the controls. It's a delight to fly.
13: It's loud, though.
15: Beg your pardon?
12: Yeah, exactly.
13: Exactly. What does your wife think about you and all this flying? Apparently, she's been through some of the ringer with you on this.
15: Oh, bless her heart. She's very understanding. We've been together since we were in high school, and she's very understanding.
12: That's only about 3 weeks, right?
15: Yeah. So she's very understanding about it all. She wants to know when I'm going to quit, though.
12: Oh, the Q word. Not that.
13: No.
12: There is no quit, as Yoda would say.
13: Well, I was going to say, you know, trying to keep Cheryl happy, work on a Pete, and fly the B-25 or whatever else you get into. How do you manage to get to the honey-do list?
15: Well, that's what the checkbook's for.
13: Oh, okay.
12: There's something to be said about that.
13: Yep, hire somebody to fix it all.
12: Why did you continue getting so many ratings? Is it just because you were in the right time at the right place, or did you say to yourself, I want them all?
15: No, just happened to be at the right place, right time, and hang around for 50 years, and that's what happens.
12: Oh, my.
13: Amazing. I understand that your daughter, Debbie, is also a pilot.
15: She is.
13: Was she inspired by her father and just picked it up naturally, or did you have to say, you're going to become a pilot whether you like it or not?
15: Oh, absolutely not. Never forced her, never encouraged it, really. She just grew up around airplanes and loved it.
13: Sounds great.
12: Now, you started your commercial flying career in the early 1960s.
16: True.
12: So I'm assuming that you started out right in jets like 707s, DC-8s, smaller jets, Caravels.
16: Well, I started out with the airline with 727.
12: Okay. I remember when that was the Whisper Jet.
13: I remember when they were new.
12: Yep.
13: That's a long time ago.
12: Of course, we were only little kids. We weren't allowed to play with them.
13: Not yet, anyway.
12: So from a commercial standpoint, how have things progressed? I mean, the changes you've seen are tremendous. You've seen aviation grow up in the jet age.
16: Yes, it's been very interesting to see how it's changed. It's progressed. The technology is just amazing. And I think the safety factor has increased exponentially.
12: Now, I'm assuming you still don't fly commercial. When did you retire?
16: Retired in 01.
12: Okay, so you, like you said, the 777, that's still glass, state of the art.
13: That's glass cockpit.
12: Right. I mean, just look at the changes in the navigational technology that you've seen.
16: Yeah.
12: You had the old knee board and the crayon and the whiz wheel.
16: We used LOM a lot in the early days, line on map.
12: Yeah, exactly.
13: That's kind of like IFR, I follow roads.
12: Yep.
16: Yeah, or TLAR, that looks about right.
13: Yep.
12: No, that's how they design the airplanes. it looks about right.
13: Of all the airliners you like the 777. Have there been any airliners that you would like to have flown that you didn't get the chance to fly?
16: Yeah, I would love to have flown most of them. The 747-400, I got to go to school on it, but American sold the airplanes before we got to actually fly it.
12: Oh, you're just not quite in a rotation at the right time there.
16: Right.
12: Well, darn it, call them back.
13: Yep, you just have to get one here for you then, I guess.
12: That's right. Get the Qantas airplane to come back.
13: What do you think of the state of the art now with the flight simulators that they use for pilot training? What do you think about them?
16: Fantastic. It's increased safety, just amazing. We can do things in simulators that you could never do in an airplane. And pilots come out completely ready to do the job. First time they fly the airplane will be with passengers.
12: Wow. Now, I'm sure as a working pilot, the first time you heard about this, they got this machine that it's kind of like flying an airplane. You must have went, yeah, right. No, they'll never duplicate that experience.
16: Well, we started out with simulators that were really crude, and the visual systems were literally a belt with little houses built onto it and runway. And we had a retractable camera, and the camera was shared by two different simulators. So the instructors would have to talk to each other and say, okay, I'm on approach now. So you go into a holding pattern. Okay, you've got it. And you had to be very careful because if you crash, you could damage the camera.
13: That's right.
16: Tear up the scenery.
13: I've heard of that. You could crash the camera into the scenery.
12: Simulator's a little too realistic there.
13: Well, before they had any kind of a visual representation, they also had just cockpit simulators where you would go through your checklists and emergency procedures and everything too, right?
16: Exactly.
13: Yeah, so I know they've done that for the military for years. It's good to see that now they're up to the big 3D picture, full motion. The simulator costs almost as much as the actual airplane when they go and build them. Any of those simulators ever make you sweat?
16: Yes, on check rides, they certainly do. I instruct for flight safety, semi-flight, in the Falcon 900, and we have it's a fantastic simulator. And we can do things in there you'd never think about doing an airplane.
12: Inverted touch and goes.
13: I was going to say multiple engine fires and
12: there you go.
13: And the thing is, from what I've heard, the simulators are definitely much harder to fly than the actual airplane.
16: They're very close, but they're necessarily a little harder to fly, so that when you do get the airplane, it's an easy transition.
13: Well, not only that, but I understand that with the simulator, you rarely get a perfect airplane either.
12: Oh, no, I heard that you never get a perfect airplane. The engines always quit in simulators.
13: Right.
16: Something always goes wrong.
13: And the weather is consistently awful.
12: Yes. All right, we're going to take a quick break, but don't go away because we'll be right back with Tom Travis. This is Hot Start with Digital Dave.
13: And I'm Fast Eddie. And
17: here's an interview from 2024. I'm Mike Morgan with EAA Radio News. In our interactions with the Federal Aviation Administration, we've come to see them as both long on bureaucracy and occasionally long on technical expertise. However, there was a ruling by our beloved Supreme Court of the United States in June that has the possibility of changing that in some fairly dramatic ways. Now, it did just happen, but it is worth talking about. And so I've invited as a guest to EAA Radio, Steve Tupper, who is both an attorney and a pilot. He's also a lieutenant colonel in the Civil Air Patrol and an instructor pilot for the Tuskegee Airmen National Historical Museum. So, Steve, welcome.
18: Thank you. It's an honor and a privilege to be included. I hasten to add that I do not speak for Civil Air Patrol with respect to this stuff. I have very strong feelings, but I assure you they're not necessarily those of Civil Air Patrol.
17: We're going to ask you to wear two hats simultaneously now, the lawyer hat and the pilot hat. And let me ask you to kind of step us into this Supreme Court decision that, of all things, could affect our friendly aviation administration.
18: You bet. It affects a lot of different areas, but I think we care most about it in terms of the way it affects our vocation slash avocation. And it has to do with the way the executive branch and the legislative branch interact. It has to do with where expertise lies, how it is exercised, and so on. And if you don't mind, I'll just dig right into it.
17: Yeah, give us the flight level 300 view first.
18: Can do. Not only are the three branches of government, you know, separate and ostensibly co-equal, but they kind of do different things as well. It's not just an authority thing, it's an expertise thing. For example, Congress passed the Federal Aviation Act, and then it empowered the Federal Aviation Administration to make rules under the act. I actually tried to do a word count on the FARs. Thousands and thousands of words, deep detail, and things like that. In fact, I wrote a book about just little bits and pieces of that. You wouldn't want Congress to do more than lay out the broad strokes. And what Congress did and what it does in a lot of cases, the EPA, the Food and Drug Administration, lots of others, they create the agency and give the agency power to regulate.
17: So we know these to be deep and detailed and very specific, and often cases the result of some kind of rulemaking where the FAA goes around and asks a lot of smart people a lot of questions. They ask their own smart people smart questions, and they come up with this complex set of code. What's different now, or what could be different now?
18: You set the Wayback Machine for the 1940s. And there's a thing called the Skidmore Doctrine. That was a Supreme Court case, which sort of begins a lot of this stuff, was that the courts are only have to defer to an agency interpretation where the agency can provide persuasive reasoning. It's a view of matters that reserves to the court a lot more authority and requires that, you know, doesn't have the requirement that the court defer to the federal agency.
17: So this is the way it's been since the 1940s until what happened?
18: Well, until the Chevron Doctrine, which is where we begin to understand what happened. That came around in 1984. And that is the thing, you know, to spoiler alert, that is the thing that the most recent Supreme Court ruling overturned. And that is the Chevron Doctrine basically acknowledged that the regulatory agency usually had a lot more expertise in whatever it is they were dealing with. The court must defer to what an agency thinks the law is. Whenever both the intent of Congress was ambiguous, that's point one, and point two is the agency's interpretation is reasonable and or permissible. So as long as the agency isn't manifestly overstepping its bounds, the federal courts are required by the Chevron Doctrine to give deference to what the regulatory agency thinks the law is or ought to be. Now bring us up to speed. This year, the Loper-Bright Enterprises decision that the Supreme Court just recently handed down essentially said, no, we're going to kill the Chevron Doctrine, and we are back to the Skidmore Doctrine. The opinion was delivered largely in the context of, hey, courts are smart, courts can make these decisions, and this kind of decision-making belongs to the judicial, not the executive branch.
17: We're talking with Steve Tupper, who's an attorney and a pilot, about the Loper-Bright decision from the U.S. Supreme Court that affects administrative agencies like the FAA.
18: I don't have any objection. I have very strong feelings about this. The pilot hat and the lawyer hat are pretty much identical, and they're both screwed on really tight.
17: Yep.
18: Where this ends up being is that courts, frankly, are not actually better at the, I mean, they're smart guys and gals, but they are not necessarily better than the regulatory agency at making these decisions. We could end up with lots more challenges to those regulations now that we're back to the Skidmore doctrine and the Chevron doctrine is gone.
17: So who's the party that's likely to object to some kind of administrative rule, some technocrat rule that's in place, and would like to see a court decide rather than a government technocrat decide? Who, for example, might raise an objection and why, now that they have grounds to do so?
18: Where I see it mostly happening will be in environmental regulation, Clean Air Act, the...

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1: Thing this is going to do is make lawmaking at the congressional level a lot harder. Whatever Congress's political objective might be in trying to make good law, they have to understand that they need to be unambiguous about every possible point so that inquiry into agency action is pretty easy to see as unambiguous as far as what Congress intended. You and I both know that, you know, from having read FAA interpretations, that even the FAA has difficulty with a whole bunch of expertise is going to have difficulty coming up with consistent and rational interpretations of its own regulations.
2: Something that all parties are going to see as, and I'm using air quotes here, unambiguous.
1: It is. And the other thing is it is in largely in the eye of the beholder here, meaning court, as to what is ambiguous. And, you know, because now we are back to, you know, is the agency's, you know, it's persuasive now is the standard. It is persuasive reasoning as opposed to the agency being sort of within the four corners of the regulation and otherwise entitled to deference.
2: So you've talked about the courts getting busier, the need for legislation to be more precise and unambiguous, and the fact that that's going to take time. What sort of action might you expect to see involving the FAA where some party says, I don't think you guys got the regulation right, and I'm going to take you to court over it?
1: It's very difficult to guess. There are, for example, what is a congested area for purposes of 91.119 minimum altitudes? There are FAA interpretations all over the place about that that are, you know, frankly inconsistent, but you could handle that under Chevron with there being, you know, it still would meet the standard where the court could weigh in terms of what the standard ought to be. There is not going to be any further precision in the statutory law. It is just not within the ability of Congress to do that. Imagine Congress trying to write the FARs. It will not happen. It cannot happen, especially with, if you look at the amount of legislative output of Congress in this hyperpartisan era. Nothing that is even the helpful stuff, whatever your view of regulation, even the helpful stuff is very unlikely to make it through Congress to be able to be the unambiguous law that the Supreme Court seems to think would be the best solution. It just won't happen. And that's why I think it has been better to rely on the executive branch and agencies that really have developed into subject matter experts.
2: So what do we do now? Sit and wait for this to present itself a little further so that we can see what's going to happen?
1: Yeah, we're going to have to. And things are going to come out of left field. There's no way, because if you look at the ambiguity, I mean, I encourage you to go look at what is I think there are like 50 some mentions of calendar months in the FARs. Go look at the recency requirement for instrument approaches and take a real close look. And ultimately, it's weird, it's sideways, and there's lots of ambiguity about how that applies. That might be a thing that comes up and goes to a court, although not very likely because people aren't going to have the money to spend on lawyers for that. But what about altitudes for drones? What about registration for those UASs? What is a congested area? We just don't know, and it's going to be weird, and it's going to be unexpected.
2: Sure.
1: And I'm a little leery of a judge who's very likely not a pilot and who doesn't understand the backing, even however well they might be briefed, trying to make decisions like this.
2: Steve Tupper, who is an attorney and a pilot, and a lieutenant colonel in the Civil Air Patrol, talking about the Loper-Bright decision at the U.S. Supreme Court just a few weeks ago that could eventually change what we see happening in and with the FAA. For EAA Radio News, I'm Mike Morgan.

0: Let's go back to 2017 for this classic interview.
1: The IAC Pavilion is hopping today on Friday of Air Venture 2017, and we're sitting out here on their little porch overlooking the aerobatic area, and a whole bunch of beautiful Christian Eagles parked out here, and some game bird. There's a game bird here, which, Robert, this is a new airplane, isn't it?
2: Yes, it is. It's actually about the third iteration of this gentleman's airplane, but it's a new design. It's type certificated now. And it will be off for sale shortly.
1: Is it a kit or a fully manufactured
2: it's
1: airplane?
2: It's a fully manufactured airplane. I think the option you get is the color that you like.
1: Okay. It's just like a car. No, but it looks really, there's an extra down there. Compared to the extra, it just looks different. It has different ergonomics.
2: Well, the different missions. The gentleman designed the game bird actually used to work for Walter Extra. So his engineering background, his exposure to the aerobatic world and what pilots were looking for is what he brought with him to design his airplane. He has flown in world competitions, and he's a very competent pilot. I think he flew an air show yesterday. Obviously, he's not flying today. The airplane wouldn't be here. But this is the type of airplane you can buy that will do anything you want to do. It is more capable than most of the pilots that could get in it.
1: Uh-huh, I see. Speaking of pilots, we're just joined now by Cameron Jaxheimer. Cameron, thanks for joining us today.
3: Thank you, Jeff.
1: And it's good to see you here. And you, we were hoping to have Walter Extra on today. He wasn't able to make it into Oshkosh this year, and he was planning to be here because they're celebrating the anniversary of the airplane, as well as the Eagle. But you fly the Extra, and you fly the Extra in competition. And why don't you tell us about how you ended up going down that road?
3: Well, I started out competition in a super decathlon. I wanted to learn a little bit more about aerobatics, advance in the levels a little bit. So I went down to Sean Tucker School in California, started flying the Extra there. The Extra is an extremely capable aircraft, plus or minus 10 Gs. The wing was tested to 26 Gs without braking. So really the weak part on the Extra is the engine mounts. But just about any Extra can be flown in unlimited aerobatics.
1: And describe to our listeners, what is unlimited aerobatics? What's the difference between unlimited aerobatics and advanced aerobatics or intermediate aerobatics?
3: Unlimited aerobatics is the highest level in competition and in world competition. Introduce new figures into unlimited from advanced, those being tail slides and outside snaps for the most part. But with every level of competition, base figures like loops and hammerheads are made more complex with multiple rolling figures on those base figures.
1: You have anything to add to that, Robert?
2: Well, I was going to say, as the categories increase from sportsman, you do no inverted flying. Intermediate, you do a little bit of inverted flying. Advanced, you start doing a little more stuff on the vertical lines up and down. And when you get to unlimited, they just turn all the pages and said, we're going to do this up, inverted, sideways, backwards. And, by the way, you got 10 minutes to study it. Go fly.
1: Okay. So they're going to hand you you're going to fly.
2: You have a little more time than that. But the unknown program is that unknown. Your freestyle, you design, you should have practiced. The known is published, you've practiced. The unknown on a world contest and many of our local contests is designed on site. And you get the unknown and you'll have no less than 12 hours to study it. And hopefully if it takes longer than that, there's a weather delay. But the only time you fly it is for the judges. You don't get to practice it.
1: Oh, that's interesting. Have you flown that, Cameron?
3: Yeah, so unknowns are introduced into competition starting with intermediate. So there's no unknowns in sportsman or primary. But the big challenge with the unknown is you really have to know the capabilities of your aircraft and the capabilities of yourself. The world level, we call them free unknowns, where 10 teams choose figures, and then you have to figure out a way to put it together that's going to kind of more based off of your own flying style and your aircraft's capabilities. But here in the U.S. with the IAC, we stick to regular unknowns. So they're designed by the governing board, which is the IAC, and you're giving them, I want to say, minimum,
2: well,
3: maximum
2: each category has, yeah, there's a maximum, because you don't want them to know it too long, because you may have one of the figures in the unknown in your freestyle. Not really cheating, but unfavorable characteristics. The unknown is sometimes the deciding flight in the competition, because if everyone has practiced the known, everyone has practiced the freestyle, then no one has practiced the unknown. So multiple many hours of practice won't necessarily help you at all in the unknown if you haven't done many hours of practice and flown all the figures that could be available for your unknown.
1: Oh, okay.
2: So in domestic U.S. side IAC, the unknown for, say, an intermediate category is basically sportsman-type flying. It's not as complex. On the advanced level and unlimited level, it doesn't reduce the severity of the maneuvers for the unknown. Some of them are worse than you would ever put in your freestyle. And that's the purpose is...
1: That's the goal.
2: We need to separate the talent here. The good ones will compete and do well. The bad ones will slip here and it won't be on the podium.
1: Well, Cameron, last year you went to Worlds. That was the first time you ever did, right?
3: Yeah, that's correct.
1: What did you think? Was it overwhelming or was it totally manageable?
3: It was manageable. It was a lot of work, for sure.
1: I guess we should tell the listeners, you're 22 years old. You know, you're a youngster in the world of aerobatics compared to your compatriots out there, and so it must have just been an interesting feeling being the young guy on the block and going to the Worlds.
3: Yeah, it was pretty amazing. So my first aerobatic instructor, Ben Freelove, down at Shawn School in California, was on the advanced world team when I was down there training with him. And I'd flown a little bit in the decathlon and started flying in the extra, and I knew I wanted to start with sportsman. But he kind of inspired me to make the goal, to make the advanced team 3 years later. So between my first competition and making the U.S. team in advance was 3 years. And that was it was pretty amazing. It was a pretty amazing feeling being out there in Poland.
2: Pretty steep climb.
3: Sorry?
2: Pretty steep climb, wasn't it?
3: Yeah.
2: Yeah, many of the figures, as they get complex, even though from the ground they don't look that different, just the orientation in the airplane, where your head slings as you go around, you can do one and understand where you are. Now you have to do that one, and less than a second later you have to start another one. So the curve you climb, you have to learn is how to complete one figure, be oriented enough at the completion to start this next one, before going out of the box or incurring some other penalty. So part of the moving up in the category, you can do this, one off. Now do three in a row. And that's where you'll see the pilot do three in a row in practice, and then he's got to rest for a minute. Well, you can't do that in the contest, so your stamina. I mean, this is like weightlifting and roller skating or ice skating combined. You're trying to fly graceful maneuvers like an ice skater does on the ice, but you are in weight. You are the weight, and you're going heavy, and you're going negative where you're slinging out of the airplane all the time, trying to keep the airplane flying a nice, graceful figure in the sky.
1: I guess we should describe for our listeners what is a box.
2: In the competition, our stadium is an imaginary cube of airspace in the air that's marked on the ground so that you can see it. It's 1,000 meters. We go back to the international standard, 3,300 feet. It's marked on the ground. There are judges on the ground to see that you're inside that box. And the judges are judging your flying. There are penalties when you go out. They also grade your flight on how well you present it in the box. So they have a piece of paper that has the maneuvers on it, and they're looking for you to fly these figures in such a manner that you present it to them well. So it's like a stage. Instead of you being on the stage, you're in the audience, and they're on the stage watching you because it's bigger out there. But you have to have a field of play, and it's the aerobatic box. So you get penalized for going high, big penalties for going low, penalties for going out. And if you have any penalties at a world contest, you're not going to win. Because what was the top score? How many points was the top score? Over 10,000?
3: I can't remember exactly what the top score was, yeah. But...
2: At one of these world events, the combined top score for the winner will be 8,000 to 10,000 points, and third place may be only 2 points behind that. So if you've got
1: close.
2: A 30-point penalty, you're not even there.
1: Yeah.
2: So it's very important not only to fly the maneuvers, but to be able to keep them in the box and don't incur any penalties.
1: Well, you answered one of my questions already, and that would be, why don't people just get disqualified if they go out of the box? And they are basically
2: they disqualify themselves by the fact that virtue they're not going to win. Yes.
3: And to put this into perspective, 1,000 meters at 180 knots is covered in 10 seconds. So there's not much time to figure out where you are and stay in the box. You need to know where you are at all times.
1: Which is kind of hard when, like Robert said, you're coming out of one maneuver to another and you're banging your head against the canopy.
2: And that's the part of the learning curve in competition is there is no place to rest. And you have to be physically ready and know where you're going to be in the airplane, where you've got to put the airplane, so that you don't get outside the box and get a penalty.
1: So you were talking about practicing earlier. It sounds like practice is key here.
2: It is practice, and also part of the key is the expression study wrong, study long. So we have a lot of people now that are very good coaches, and so when he's practicing and when I'm practicing, there's a voice in my ear. And as you do a figure, every time it's not done the way your coach wants it done or it should be done, you're hearing feedback in the ear, so you can correct. So it's improved our training tremendously to have some very competent trainers, coaches, if you want to call it, to help train. How many of you worked with 4 or 5 trainers since you started competing?
3: Yeah, I worked with Ben Freelove initially down in California, and then through working for Sean on the air show circuit, I was able to meet Rob Holland, and he and Kevin Coleman took me under their wing to coach me and prepare me for the world tryouts and the world competition.
2: So when we're flying a figure and it's supposed to be a round loop, perfectly round, as you're flying it, your coach can tell you that you're tightening up or you need to tighten up or whatever. So instead of flying 10 figures and finding out later they weren't right, instantly when you're training, you have a voice telling you, you need to do this, back off, add more, take off. The same way with vertical lines. You may think you're going straight up and down. The judge is on the ground. He's the only one that counts. So when you've flown what you think is vertical and your coach tells you you're positive, you can correct it and remember that sight picture.
1: Well, sounds really wild. It sounds like a lot of hard work. Anyway, well, guys, thanks for joining us on the pavilion today for the On the Fly radio show. It looks like it's going to be a fantastic air show today.
2: Everyone's it's required to be a fantastic air show.
1: And we're looking forward to seeing the Blue Angels fly, too. I know you guys fly the light plane aerobatics. It must be really cool watching the jet teams fly.
2: It is.
1: All right, Cameron Jaxheimer, thank you very much. And Robert Armstrong, the brand new vice president of the IAC, thank you for joining us.
2: Thank you.
1: Jay Machi on the fly. We'll be at the seaplane base tomorrow. And don't forget, it's going to be a wonderful day out there. So if you haven't made it to the seaplane base and you've been here in AirVenture, make sure you get out to sea base tomorrow at 1 o'clock for On the Fly. Jay Machi signing off. 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
4: I am Digital Dave.
5: And I'm Fast Eddie, and it took a lot of duct tape to fix that sound barrier.
4: Yeah,
5: let me
4: no
5: tell
4: kidding.
5: You.
4: It was a big break, huh?
5: It was a big break.
4: And they keep breaking it every day. What's up with that?
5: Yeah, stop it.
4: Anyway, joining us is Mr. Steve McCaughey of the Seaplane Pilots Association.
5: Oh.
4: That's SEA, not the pilots that see planes.
5: Right.
6: I'd be amazed at the number of people spell it that way when we're doing things.
4: Are you serious? Are you serious? Oh, so many interesting things. I've always loved the look of the classic two-engine high-wing amphib.
6: There you
4: go.
6: I don't know why that is. From an albatross, married on.
4: Nice. So. What's exciting going on for you guys?
6: Oh, God, we've got so much. Do you have a three-hour slot for me today?
4: Yeah, we'll work in. Come on back later. It's turning into one, isn't it?
6: Oh, we had the FAA administrator, or we had some stuff, legislation going through yesterday with Senator Eyhoff that will help us do some more seaplane rating activity and free up the waters for us, allowing us to self-certify our airplanes for invasive species. We're building new headquarters. We're doing a fundraising project to build our first permanent world headquarters, 16,000 square feet, going through the process that EAA went through in 1983, which totally changed the face of, you know, AirVenture and EAA.
4: Right, everything. So who knows where you'll be in 5 years.
6: Yeah, so we're going through that process right now. We're doing member trips this year. We're going to take a whole bunch of members out to Seattle, to Kenmore Air Harbor, and spend a week out there flying seaplanes. We've got our scholarship program. We're going to award a scholarship tonight. We've got the corn roast tonight, obviously.
4: Oh, definitely.
6: Hopefully we'll see you guys out there.
4: Yes.
6: So the go-to event here at Oshkosh.
4: Now, I just heard something earlier this morning they were talking about. The Gooey Duck, which I always thought was a really cool airplane. It sounds like they're finally going to kit it.
6: Yeah, you had him on. Was he on this morning?
4: No. Somebody else was talking about it in passing.
6: Okay, I just got to fly it out in Alaska in May.
4: Oh, nice.
6: So amazing multi-engine composite flying boat. Flies great. They've been flying it for a couple of years. We've been taking the most experienced flying boat people in the world. They all respond super positively to it. We're going to have it at the member trip in Seattle.
4: Oh, cool.
6: Yeah,
4: cool.
6: So you'll actually get to fly it. We'll be given rides on it.
4: Wow. Wow, that's and all the best qualities without the corrosion.
6: Yeah, there you go.
4: So
6: yeah.
4: That's a really cool idea.
5: And it's not carbon fiber either, is it? It's mostly fiberglass so that anybody with boat experience can repair the hull.
6: Yeah, yeah, it's made to be really maintainable. And like I said, the flying qualities are unlike any flying boat I've ever flown.
4: Can you say turbine conversion?
6: Ooh, I would love to see that. I really would like to see it as a certified airplane. I think it has tons of potential out there.
4: Well, it's just a matter of time and money to get it through the process, I guess.
5: Yep. I was going to say, when was the
4: definitely
5: last,
4: not light sport,
5: you know, clean sheet design put out for a sail or a sailplane, seaplane? It's been a while.
6: Well, you've got, you know, the light sport airplanes, you have the Sea Rays, the Icons, things like that. Those are all brand new. But anything of size, I mean, the last thing that, as far as a dedicated airplane, that's about the newest thing out there by about 30 years plus, so 40 years.
4: I don't know why we got away from seaplanes. I guess it was people didn't like landing in the water. I don't know.
6: Well, you know, the original reason, so, you know, there weren't long runways. Airplanes needed big runways. Pan Am wanted to go to exotic places, so they created the flying boat one trip. And, you know, look at the China Clipper and how much that's impregnated our mindset. If you're an aviation buff, if you have any, you know, fascination with airplanes, you see that China Clipper, you see that Boeing 314, and it just has a heartstring value that you just can't put about.
4: It's romantic.
5: It is.
6: It's unbelievably romantic. And the thing that's amazing about it, they only did 106 flights.
4: That's it?
6: Total.
4: Wow.
6: So they operated from 1936 to 1941, and then the war broke out. And one of the 314s was stuck midway in it, so had to go, couldn't return because of the Japanese. So it went the long way around and became the first flying boat to fly around the world.
4: By accident.
6: By accident. Yeah.
4: Well, guess we got to go the other way.
6: So.
4: Wow.
6: Great stuff.
4: What's the biggest barrier to pilots getting a seaplane rating?
6: You know, I don't think there are barriers. We have a little bit of an issue with DPEs, not having enough pilot examiners to actually do the check ride. But, you know, getting the rating is very easy. 2 to 3 days in most cases, as long as someone has pretty decent stick and rudder skills. You know, we see a lot of, with the advent of glass cockpits, we see a lot of laziness on the rudders, not good stick rudder coordination, things like that, which will wake up in them. But 2 or 3 days, a couple $1,000s in most cases, $2,000. It counts as a BFR. There is no written test. It's an oral test and a practical test.
4: Wow.
6: And, you know, most people that do it will say it's the most enjoyable rating they've ever done by far.
4: Now, can you rent seaplanes? Like, can you go to an FBO seaplane base and say, I'd like to rent an airplane, here's my rating?
6: That's one of the barriers, but we're working on it. So there are a couple places across the country that you can rent. It's fairly unusual. But we've got a new company starting up right now, Flying Fish. They're going to have a matched fleet of Progressive Aerodyne Sea Rays. Actually, just like the one that the factory just gave us. The Progressive Aerodyne factory painted a Sea Ray up in our colors, and we actually flew it here from Florida. And they're going to have a matched fleet, so if you do a checkout in one of their Sea Rays, you can go to any one of their locations around the country and do a quick checkout and be ready to go. So we're changing that phase.
4: Now, I understand there is still a seaplane base in Philly, even though it's not active.
6: There is, yeah.
4: So
6: we're working on that. We use it about once a year, but it needs some rehabilitation.
4: Right.
6: And we've got a gorgeous beaver here from Pennsylvania. Just did a well over $1 million restoration, one of the nicest beavers in the world.
4: Wow. Nice.
6: Kind of like Joey Graham. That he just became a co-chairman of Young Eagles.
4: Oh, okay. Cool.
6: Yesterday, he took Sean Tucker up, who I just saw flying yesterday.
4: Yeah,
6: so.
4: He's going to buy a used Huey. Now, where do you find that?
5: No kidding. They're few and far between.
4: Gotcha.
5: And, of course, if he wants to join the Seaplane Pilots Association, he can put pontoons on it.
6: There you go. Yeah, we have helicopters with pontoons
4: on them. The big blow-up legs.
6: Yeah, the emergency ones. If you use them, generally you don't want to.
4: Right.
5: I was going to say, how many pilots do you have that have, say, an amphibious helicopter?
6: Not many.
4: No, I would imagine they're not that, just not that many out there.
6: You know, but that opens up a great subject. So there's 350 million Americans, give or take, a couple thousand. And there's 600,000 pilots in the United States, and yet there's only less than 26,000 seaplane ratings. There are 2,600 multi-engine seaplane ratings and like 99 that are VFR multi-engine. So we are a very small subcomponent of aviation and of society. And the statistic I use when I do lectures is I can be in a football stadium and I show a football stadium with a measured quantity of 72,000 people in it. Statistically, there's one other active seaplane pilot in that stadium with me.
4: Wow.
6: To put that in perspective.
4: Yeah, that really does put it in perspective.
6: And it's, I don't understand it because we're fun. We, you know, we get to go places most people don't get to go. Where seaplanes are just a magnet. Anyway, where we show up, people just flock to the airplane. They want to know everything they can about it. It's relatively easy to get the rating, and yet we have such a small population of seaplane pilots, so we really need to work on that.
4: Well, that also drives the question, what about buying a used seaplane? Are there that many out there?
6: They're out there. They're readily available. The sleepers, the 172 on straight floats, everyone knows how to fly it. Parts are readily available. Everyone knows how to work on a 172, all your mechanics. And the insurance companies love them as far as insuring them. So I think the 172 on floats, especially with a 180 horsepower conversion, makes a great seaplane. And you just don't see enough of them out there. There's some in Minnesota that you can find for sale. You see some for sale in Maine. But, man, if I was going to tell people, get into seaplane flying. You can do this between $55,000 and $85,000. You can find a really nice little 172.
4: That's actually really cheap.
5: It is.
4: Compared to what the average LSA is going for.
6: Well, you know, I have a Cessna 120 that I bought 1980 on wheels for 1998 for $14,500. And I maintain that airplane just to show people that you can get into aviation without having a lot of money. I bought a Cessna 140 with a big engine in it, an 0290 D2, that was a very historical airplane, for $25,000. So I had two airplanes for $39,000 total investment. You cannot go buy the smallest Sea Ray boat, 19-foot boat, for $39,000. How many boats are out there? How many RVs are filling up the campground out here that cost more than that? So it is affordable. The barriers are not there. You don't have to go buy a $400,000 brand new airplane. There's a lot of affordable airplanes out there.
4: You just got to learn how to fly them.
6: Yeah.
5: And they make that pretty easy to do, too.
6: Yeah.
4: Well, when we went to the dinner last year, you guys were giving away ratings.
6: Yeah,
4: we
6: are.
4: Come and we get
6: the rate. We're doing a scholarship tonight. We're doing a scholarship tomorrow night. I'm doing a town hall out at the seaplane base. So we have a scholarship program to nurture and foster young aviators along their way. So 18 to 25-year-olds can apply for the scholarship. We do a dozen zero-cost seaplane ratings per year. To young aspiring pilots. We want to increase that to 24. We'll give away one tonight. Hope to see you guys out there. And we're doing everything we can to make it grow and prosper.
5: Speaking of younger pilots and inspiring the next generation, how many of your seaplane pilots give Young Eagle rides?
6: We're working with EA right now. So we signed an MOU, a Memorandum of Understanding, to work with EA. The management of EA has really stepped up this year. We've been having a lot of meetings together. And right now, the Young Eagles program insurance policy does not cover seaplane Young Eagles flights, but we're working on that. I expect we'll have that before next Oshkosh. So before next Air Venture. We'll have that in place very shortly, and look forward to working with EA. I'm a lifetime EA member, lifetime IAC member, everything else.
4: Lifetime seaplane member.
6: Lifetime Seaplane Pilots Association member.
5: You throw all of that together, you do aerobatics in a seaplane.
4: It's a good thing he's got like nine lives.
6: So I just, you know, if it has wings, I've got to fly it. I mean, I just see airplanes. There's a radial engine PA-12 on floats out at the seaplane base right now.
5: Oh, wow.
6: And I just have to get my hands on that. And it actually has windows to look through the cylinders when you do a glassy water landing.
4: Oh, my goodness.
6: And I got to fly that thing.
4: All right. Well, thank you for joining us, Steve. It's always great to have you here. You're so full of energy. and go fly wet.
6: There you go. Thank you so much, guys.
4: Yep. This is Digital Dave.
5: And I'm Fast Eddie.
4: And this is EAA Radio.
7: Here's one from AirVenture Oshkosh 2024.
5: I'm Fast Eddie, and
4: I'm Digital Dave.
5: That's good. We got it right.
4: And we have with us Mr. Curtis Petrick from the United States Air Force. And you guys are hiring?
8: We are. And
4: I wouldn't think you'd have any trouble getting people to want to go Air Force.
8: Well, you know, to believe it or not, we hire both on the military side of the house and we hire on the civilian side of the house. And so one of the things for us in Air Force Material Command is the featured command. We are about 80% civilians. And so, I think there's a lot of people out there that don't realize how many civilians that we have in the Air Force as civilian airmen. And matter of fact, our 80% is about 41% of all the civilians in the Air Force. So as we're out here, you're going to see recruiting on the military side, but you're going to see recruiting on the civilian side. And so this is a great opportunity because you have people that are already interested in flying. And that's what we do in the Air Force.
4: So these guys obviously aren't flying combat missions, but they're doing logistics and all the behind-the-scenes stuff.
8: That's correct. And so one of the benefits of having civilians is all that behind-the-scenes stuff we can do, and it frees up our airmen to do those combat-type missions. And so what's unique about Air Force Material Command is that we are the ones that that we deliver systems for the entire Air Force. And not only do we deliver them, but through the life cycle of those systems, we provide the support to sustain them and to keep them operating and the spare parts that need to go for that entire life cycle.
4: Okay. So you're talking about maintenance of machines, things like that. I'm wondering if you're flying toilet paper around.
5: Hey, that's important stuff.
4: Darn right it is.
8: No, we don't necessarily fly that around. So within Air Force Material Command, we do have aircraft that belong to us.
4: Okay.
8: But we're a little bit different than most other commands as far as their airplanes that belong to us because our aircraft primarily are in test. And so when we bring on a new airframe, we start out with an idea. Somebody says, that's a good idea. Let's develop it. And so then as we develop it, we want to make sure that we do the proper testing before we go and buy in large-scale quantities. So we have all the testing apparatus in Air Force. And matter of fact, the Air Force Test Pilot School belongs to Air Force Material Command.
4: I never knew that.
5: Me neither.
4: Now, you're not talking about combat aircraft at this point, though. You're talking more about transport aircraft.
8: No, I'm talking about all of them. So like the B-52 that you saw come in here yesterday, that's a test B-52. So we flew that out of Edwards.
4: You think they'd be done testing it by now.
8: Well, so even though the outsides of the airplane often look the same years after year after year, what makes those airplanes relevant is that we continue to redo the insides, new electronics, new capabilities, new radars, all those type things. And so as we bring those into the airplane, we got to have some way to test it to make sure it does what we want it to do and it integrates with those older systems that will still be in the airplane.
4: So is the career path to your type of pilot similar to the combat pilots?
8: It is. I mean, it absolutely is. So when we start out in the initial pilot training, so everybody goes through initial pilot training. Oftentimes what will happen is they'll go on to an individual system. They may go on to a transport. They may go to a fighter. At some point, they'll decide, hey, I would like to be a test pilot. And then they apply for test pilot school. And then just like any other school, we have a pretty stringent selection criteria. And then we select those test pilots. And then we make sure we have test pilots that cover all the gamut of airplanes that the Air Force flies.
4: That sounds pretty daunting.
5: Actually, it sounds like it's very interesting because you've got to have so many programs going all at the same time.
8: We do. And so, you know, you look back to the B-52, been around forever, and we're still testing it. We have the B-21 that's currently flying now, and that's being flown by test pilots from Air Force Material Command. We're looking at bringing on a new trainer, the T-7. That's being flown by test pilots from Air Force Material Command. So it's just the whole gamut. Any older system that's doing an upgrade, we're the ones that do the testing, and any new system, we're the ones that do the testing.
4: Interesting, interesting.
5: It could be. You know, it just sounds like you've got a lot going on. There's a lot of plates in the air at this point.
8: Well, there is, but so we are organized within our command, I think, to do it right. So within our command, we're about 88,000 people. And Air Force is structured with what we call major sub-command or major subunits, which we call major commands. And we're the second largest of the major commands. The way we're set up is that we have what we call centers, and they're based on function. So I will have a center that does research. And so I get that little nugget of an idea that a warfighter wants and said, hey, can we develop this so that maybe it become a weapon system? And then I got those smart PhDs that work on that. At some point, we decide, hey, this will scratch the itch. And a warfighter says, hey, I want to go further. And then we'll make it a program or record. And then I have two centers that concept is transferred over to them. And then they work to actually buy that system with the requirements the warfighter needs. So that's two of my centers. And then after we buy it, we have to test it, just like I said. So we have an entire center made up of testers. And then I have a large organization that sustains those weapon systems throughout their life cycle. And we have the large Air Force depots where we'll take those airplanes in and completely refurbish them. And then we got to put them at an Air Force base. And so we own the organizations that equip all the installations across the Air Force, make sure that they have all the services they need, make sure that they have the security they need, all those things to keep the lights on at the base.
4: So as a pilot for you guys, you could be doing all sorts of crazy things. You never know.
8: You can. And if you're a member of the we call it the test center, the Air Force test center, this may be your primary aircraft, but as different things develop, you may transfer over to other aircraft and fly those as well.
4: Okay. I want to go learn to fly from you guys. Is it similar to a signing up to be in the Air Force?
8: Yeah.
4: I got to be 7 years and all this kind of stuff.
8: It is. So if you want to fly for us, if that's your end goal, you got to go through the initial pilot training. You probably have to go through some follow-on, develop your skill set in a follow-on aircraft. And then at that point, then you would apply for test pilot school. So we're looking for those people that are already seasoned, experienced, and have showed that they're pretty darn good flyers.
4: Okay. So it's a similar career path to an active duty pilot, except for the military side, the boot camp and all that kind of training.
8: It is. It's the same career path, and then at some point you'll say, this is what I want to do.
4: Okay.
5: Well, what are the qualifications that you're looking for with people? If you wanted to apply, what are you looking for?
4: Strong arm muscles.
8: Well, so for let me just talk a little bit about on the civilian side of the house, since we have so many civilians. Our Air Force Sustainment Center is almost 40,000 people, and we have those huge depots where we bring the airplanes in and, like I said, strip them down. Well, in order to do that, we have to have electricians, we have to have, sheet metalists, fabricators, all those type of skills. So we can use those skills, right? On the other end of the spectrum, we have the Air Force Research Lab where half the center is probably PhDs, smart individuals. So we run the whole gamut of skill set, and all of them are equally important.
4: So you guys are also developing the request for bids on a new program, a new device, a new system.
8: We do. So we have the program offices for those new systems. They're the ones that develop the structure to bring the bids in, develop the structure on how we down select, and then end up actually selecting a particular contractor to develop a system for us.
4: Wow, that's huge.
5: It is.
4: That's an arm we'd never see.
5: It sounds very challenging, too.
8: Well, it is.
4: I can only imagine.
5: Well, systems integration and computers being what they are, you guys got to be up to your eyeballs in them.
4: Well, yeah.
8: So it is pretty challenging. One of the things that is, you know, is very critical for us as we're bringing on new systems and trying to make sure they meet the requirements and also to make sure that we're picking the right, you know, down select. So we have a large core of engineers in our command. We have maybe the most engineers in the Air Force that belong to Air Force Material Command, and they are part of those program offices that you know, they understand those requirements, they work those requirements, they refine those requirements, and when bids come in, they can, you know, they understand what that bid says and whether or not from an engineering perspective it'll meet what it says it's supposed to meet.
4: Do you guys also deal with unmanned systems?
8: We do.
4: Okay,
8: we
4: so do. Everything.
8: Everything.
4: Wow.
8: Yeah. So basically, if I had to put in, you know, a couple short sentences, so we will develop things for the Air Force, and then we'll deliver it to the warfighter. And then once we deliver it, we'll sustain it and we'll support it. And so the whole supply chain, you know, once it's out to the warfighter, we're the ones that make sure that they get the equipment they need to keep those airplanes flying.
4: So they're the brains behind the thing that develops,
5: well, not,
4: comes up with all the ideas.
5: Not just the brains, but the service behind it too, because we all know everything breaks.
8: It does, and so, but it's a team effort, because all the other commands that those weapon systems go to, they have their own maintainers. But, you know, those maintainers are pretty good. But part of what they can do, it depends on the things that we provide them. You know, we have to provide them spare parts. We have to provide them equipment. We have to provide them tools. And so it's like a team effort between us and the maintainers there at the actual airfields.
4: Well, I want to thank you for joining us. We've been speaking with Curtis Petrick of Air Force Material Command. I'm Digital Dave.
5: And I'm Fast Eddie.
4: And this is EAA Radio.
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1: I would be remiss if I didn't mention that we have a video crew with us, and we should wave at the camera more often, because, you know, they get lonely over there. And we're streaming that live as well at EAradio.net. You can just click on the HD video link, which is right there on the page, right below the audio link. So there we go. We are, if you are watching on the link, you can see this big CL-215 Canadair water bomber right behind us. We're actually under the wing and the sponson of the airplane. It's big. It's cool. Come on out and see it. Right across from the IAC Aerobatic Center. So we're talking about all kinds of firefighting stuff today. That's kind of the theme of On the Fly today. And joining us now is Robert Fairbanks. He is a C-130 pilot with the 731st Airlift Squadron at Peterson Air Force Base in Colorado Springs, Colorado. And you're a reservist, right?
9: That is correct, and it's a pleasure to be here. Thank you.
1: Thanks for talking with us today. So how did you decide? So I know that the C-130 has a lot of missions. It's used in a lot of different ways. You could be a hurricane hunter, or you could dropping, what is it called, lapes drops or something like that?
9: All supplies. Kinds of missions in support of the Army.
1: Right.
9: All kinds of different Department of Defense missions. It's amazing, isn't it?
1: The airplane is probably more vastly used than any other for different things, I would think. Tell us a little bit about your airplane first, and then tell us about what your squadron does and how you decided to go and do that particular type of work, firefighting.
9: Absolutely, absolutely. As a member of the Air Force Reserve, our airplanes are owned by the Department of Defense, and we go and we fly in support of our nation whenever we're called to do so. Deployments as well as local operations, helping train the Army, the Marines, the Navy. This mission, this is something special. It's something that I don't think anybody else has an opportunity to do. We support the Forest Service. We support their mission. So what we try to do is to take our airplane and mix it up with all of the other civilian assets, like the water scooper here today. And we try to go in and we do our best to be a seamless part of a fight to save lives and to save property.
1: Okay, and I talked to Mary earlier about how this process starts. You got called out as a resource from the dispatch center. I'd imagine you're group, your squadron is on a list for your region, and then what happens when you get called to go assist in a fire?
9: Well, our job is to be ready when we are called. When all the civilian assets, all of the civilian tankers are busy because the fire season has gotten so big, when they call us up, we come in, and our job is to respond as quickly as we can. We'll pick up and we'll fly halfway across the country, and we'll start operations immediately upon arrival, seamlessly if we can. We'll roll in, we'll load up with retardant, and we can fight fires that very same day that we arrive.
1: Okay, and you're basically interacting. Mary, help us out here. He's interacting with the other groups as needed in the Congo line, so to speak.
10: Yeah, they fit right in over the fire. They're on the same radios we are on, and they just work in, work out, drop, load, and return, drop, load, and return. And I should mention there are three other reserve units that we use. There's Reno, Nevada. There is Cheyenne, Wyoming. And there is...
9: out in California.
10: Out in California, yeah, Channel Islands. Yes. So Point Magoo. So the Forest Service owns 8 of these tanks, and Robert will tell you about those in a minute. But 2 per unit, and they slide in the back of the C-130, and you'll see those drop later today.
1: Oh, very cool. All right, let's talk about that then.
9: Absolutely. We actually can carry 3,000 gallons of water or retardant, which makes us the equivalent of a large air tanker in the civilian world. And our system operates in a roll-on, roll-off basis. So if we needed to take that off and go fly a Department of Defense mission, we can do that. It'll be gone in about 3-4 hours, and we can go back and do whatever else we need to do. Our goal, what we want to do, is bring 2 of our systems that the Forest Service owns and we're caretakers of, and we'll bring them to the fire, and we'll just rotate them in and out all day long, all week, all month, as long as it takes, and we can do that. So our airdrop, we'll drop from about 150 feet, and the idea is to build a line of retardant so the firefighters on the ground, they can see those flames have been repressed, they keep from spreading, and they can get a containment around the fire.
1: Wow. Well, we should mention that the Veterans Parade is happening right now, and so there's all that going on. Friday is that day where they march from the... down in Warbirds, up here to Boeing Plaza. So that's, if we see all this crowd going by, that's what they're doing, honoring our veterans. It's a great day for that. And you obviously are one of those, or you will be.
9: Thank you.
1: So thank you for your service. Let's talk about, you're not a scooper. So since you're not scooping, I assume, how do you refill? Do they refill those tanks and you roll them out and roll a new one on? Is that how it works?
9: You'll have to say that again. There was an airplane in my right ear.
1: How do you load your retardant?
9: Well, what we do is we'll pull in on a ramp. On the edge of the ramp, the Forest Service has personnel that have set up that retardant. They're in charge of mixing it, and they just hook it up. Today, we're using a fire truck and a fire hose, and we're just pumping it into the tank and the aircraft. And then we close it up, and we go out, and we drop it.
1: 3,000 gallons is a lot of liquid.
9: 3,000 gallons of retardant, and if we drop it, depending on the type of fuel we're dropping on, it can all be gone in about 8.5 seconds.
1: Right. Do most of the delivery airplanes use that 150-foot number? I've heard it a couple times today.
10: Yeah, between 150 to 250 feet, depending on the size of the airplane, and also the coverage level we ask for. A coverage level is simply how many gallons per a 10 by 10 area, 100 square foot. So coverage level 1 is 1 gallon in that area. Coverage level 8 is 8 gallons, and it's to coat the fuel. The other reason we ask for a specific specific altitude, is so that the water or retardant rains down and coats both sides of the fuel rather than only one side of it, and then we get shadowing. So it needs to rain down. It needs to stop the forward motion when it comes out of the tanks.
1: Okay, perfect. So you're a pilot. This is very specialized work for a C-130 pilot. I mean, your normal C-130 training obviously doesn't cover firefighting. What kind of special training do you go through in your squadron to get qualified?
9: Well, within our squadron, we do our own training. We have individuals who have been doing this mission for 15 or more years, and we rely on them to pass it on to the next generation. I've been flying the C-130 since 1996, but not until I acquired a great deal of experience and got very comfortable in the aircraft and upgraded beyond aircraft commander and instructor pilot was I brought into the program. So I've now been flying the MAFS mission, well, since 2006.
1: Okay. So in-house training, and you know, our last guest, Patrick, he mentioned the movie Always. In that movie, there's a training center. It was in Afraid of Washington for the movie, but
9: I know where you're going with this, and no, John Goodman was not my instructor, but I wish he was.
1: Yeah, because you would like to bomb that tent.
9: Oh,
1: right?
9: Yes.
1: Yeah, yeah. So John wasn't your instructor, but is it a similar scenario to that? Do you go out and do practice runs in a vast area like that?
9: When we go out and we fight on real fires, we rely on the Forest Service, like Mary, to lead us into the fire and to show us where the fire retardant needs to go. So we train the same way. So 1 week out of every year, whether there's fires or not, we get together with the Forest Service at various locations, and we get together with our sisters and our brothers from the other MAFS units, and we work together and we train and we practice. That's when we drop water. There's no fire on the ground. Makes it nice and simple. But we still keep those skills, keep them going.
1: They cone it off, or how do they mark it for training?
10: Actually,
1: there's no fire, so.
10: Yeah, we go do pretend fires. We'll find clearings. We clear the area before we do our spring training. And we get together this last May. It was in Colorado Springs. And we went up into unoccupied areas of the U.S. forests and ran up and down the hills, dropped water, and played Let's Pretend. And we do it until everybody is safe and proficient. So we had all the units there, and we do that every year. It's usually in the springtime, sometimes as early as March, but it's usually April and May.
1: Gotcha. So say you're a reservist, so that means you have another full-time job, right? Airline pilot?
9: Unless you want to count my family life, that's a full-time job too, right?
1: Yeah,
9: the family's here today. So.
1: That's everybody's full-time job. But so when it's not the firefighting season, you guys are still operating because you're doing DOD missions as well. So, but you're a reservist, so your commitment is a little different than like an active duty squadron. Are there any active duty firefighting squadrons or no?
9: There are no active duty squadrons right now. Several years ago, we actually had an active duty squadron in Colorado Springs, and they were a part of our mission at that time.
1: Okay. Well, good. So it all makes sense to us now. Anyway, hey, thank you very much for joining us and sharing this part side of military life, which I actually didn't even realize there was military firefighting, so... I probably most of our listeners didn't either. So thank you for sharing with us.
9: Well, thank you.
1: JMG, we're on the fly over here by the IAC Aerobatic Center, just right across on the flight line underneath this Viking aircraft. And we saved for last our wonderful hosts, and we'll talk to them next. 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
12: Howdy doody, we are down on the farm. We're down here on the farm in ultralights. We're having a great time down here. The weather is great. It's clearing up. There's all kinds of really cool airplanes down here, really neat people, and good food, good atmosphere. Flying is happening. There's a lot of helicopters flying around, ultralight helicopters.
13: Noisy.
12: Yeah.
13: You can hear them.
12: Dale Kramer is joining me, and Dale, we're going to talk about your very cool airplane. Dale has a Lazer electric twin seaplane. Now, for most people, they're going to be like, wait a minute. Not only is it electric, not only is it a twin engine, but it's also a float plane. Tell us about your airplane.
13: Well, not only is it a float plane, it is an amphibious float plane. So take off and land on water or land or water.
12: So tell us. What led you to develop this airplane?
13: Well, 32 years ago, I was at the beginning of the ultralight revolution, and I built 1,200 airplanes, designed the airplane in 1979, and we built 1,200 aircraft between 1979 and 1985. We stopped building the airplane in 1985.
14: That was the original Laser?
13: That's correct. And throughout the years, I've kept my own aircraft and kept flying them, and I've always wanted an electric airplane. I've always dreamed of it. And for the last 10 years, I've made the attempt three times to electrify the Laser, and I always ran into technical problems.
14: What kind of technical problems?
13: Oh, just controllers that weren't up to snuff, motors that were too heavy, just problems that led me to pile a bunch of more stuff on my R&D pile and work go on to something else. But this time, in February, I started to the project to electrify it again, and it just it didn't have any major problems, and I ended up here at Oshkosh with an electric amphibian airplane.
14: Are you going to market the airplane now?
13: No, I'm here to promote electric aircraft. I'm here to show people that electric aircraft are practical and have endurance that is suitable for the type of fun flying we do with an ultralight.
14: So what is the endurance from the airplane?
13: Well, with the it's about 45 minutes, but if I take the floats off and go back to the original wheel Laser, it's an hour and 15 minutes.
14: Well, that's not bad for battery power at all. That's better than an RC electric plane.
13: That's true, and that's one of the big differences between the two is we're not trying to expend all our energy in 8 minutes or so doing extreme aerobatics. We treat the batteries much more humanely when we discharge them at an hour.
14: So tell us about how this airplane works. You have two electric motors, or is there more?
13: No, there's two. The same number of electric motors as we had gas motors on the Laser.
14: Okay.
13: We've always had two motors. It's been one of our unique features.
14: So each engine has one motor, basically, one electric motor.
13: Each nacelle on the wing has one motor, yes.
14: Okay, and how heavy is it now?
13: The motor on each wing is 6 pounds.
14: Well, it's nothing.
13: That's right. It weighs about the same as the original 5.5-horsepower chainsaw engines that powered a Laser. And is putting out over twice the power.
14: Wow. So are you flying the airplane down here?
13: I've been flying every day. I've got over 5 hours flying it here in half-hour flights twice a day.
14: So if you can get an hour and 15 minutes out of it on wheels, how long do you have to charge it before you can do that?
13: Well, that's another unique feature I have as an electric aircraft is I decided I wanted to be able to recharge quickly. And I built a pretty heavy-duty charging system, and I can charge in an hour and 15 minutes if I have the power to put into my chargers. And that takes 6 electric circuits and house circuits to do that.
14: 6 in
13: 15-amp circuits from 120 volts.
14: Wow. And what kind of battery is this you're charging?
13: These are lithium polymer batteries, the same batteries that are used in the model airplanes we talked about. But I use the more inexpensive ones because I don't abuse them too much.
14: And what kind of service life do you get out of a battery pack?
13: Before I chose these batteries, I put a couple of the batteries through 250 cycles of use on a charging system, both at full power and at cruise power, down to 100% discharge, and I still retain 75% of the original capacity. So with those numbers, I've been able to determine that I can probably get 300 hours of flight endurance out of my batteries before I consider replacing them in a couple of years with the next generation batteries. And that's about $3,000 worth of batteries. So for about $10 an hour, flight hour and batteries, I can stay in the air.
14: Are Lasers, the original Lasers, are they hard to find now?
13: Well, they're going to be harder. Now, after Oshkosh, people are going to want to electrify them, and the used market will go up. Anyway, there's 1,200 in the world, and hundreds are still flying, but there are still a whole lot in barns somewhere, so you should be able to go find one.
14: Now, tell me about the process for somebody to do what you've done and convert it from gas to electric.
13: Well, we're here at Oshkosh because this is the do-it-yourself capital, and I want people to come and look at what I've done, copy what I've done, and you have to be a doer yourselfer at this point to electrify an airplane like I've done, because I don't want to get back into any kind of production.
14: Well, how about a book or an instruction manual or something? Are you thinking of doing something like
13: that? Well, I've already got a whole build log on a forum, a radio control forum, that has chronicled the whole event since February, and I'm willing to put all the data on that and ask questions there, and they just have to get to the RC forum, rcgroups.com forum site.
14: rcgroups.com.
13: Yes.
14: Now, do you think that this conversion could be applicable to other ultralights as well?
13: Absolutely. It, it, uh,

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1: That I can actually, if I had a square 5-gallon can with a lid cut off, I could fit them all in my 5-gallon can, so my 5 gallons of fuel.
2: That's amazing. And where is the airplane? Because people are going to want to come look at it.
1: It's down by the ultralight runway. There's a big Lazair sign I got hoisted up. So if you get in the ultralight area, you can, you should be able to make your way to the Lazair.
2: What's the funnest thing you've done with this aircraft?
1: Oh, I had a flight just before I came that's I termed the funnest flight I've had in any air vehicle, and I've flown a lot of different light aircraft and sailplanes. I took off the lake in front of my house in a very windy, white-cappy lake, and there's a hill behind the house, and I was able to ridge soar the hill with about 1/10 of normal cruise power. So I ridge soared for a while, then I went 6 miles away to a big bluff that had the wind directly on it, and I ridge soared it with the engines turned completely off, windmilling props, and I maintained above the hill for a half an hour ridge soaring. Then I came back and I caught a thermal up to about 3,000 feet, and this is all with the amphibious float plane, and I thermaled up to 3,000 feet, and I ended up spending 100 minutes flying.
2: Wow. Now, if you're soaring with it, tell us this. Is there a way that you could convert the windmilling props while you're soaring into charging those batteries back up?
1: I've had that on my wish list for a lot of years, because in sailplanes, I've always do that. And I want to extract energy from the thermal as I climb up to charge my batteries, and then use it in between thermals to get to the next one if I can't make it. And that's on my wish list for a controller, the ideal controller that I want to use in an electric airplane. I also want reverse thrust so I can use them as dive brakes coming into land.
2: Now, what about this, Dale? What about a top wing that's completely solar panels?
1: I think we're a ways away from that.
2: Just too heavy?
1: I think the weight is not the current you're going to get out of it at this point, unless you have a big solar impulse plane like in Switzerland, where they have 150-foot wingspan, 10-foot cord, and they can do, you know, keep it up. I don't think you can do that on a practical-sized airplane right now.
2: Hmm. What about maintenance?
1: The engine is virtually zero maintenance. There's one moving part and two bearings. So in case a bearing fails, and you can move your prop tip back and forth and look for play in the bearings to cut that off at the pass. And we're talking thousands of hours out of an engine.
2: Wow, that's amazing. How much is an electric motor?
1: One of the motors on my plane is just $1,000.
2: Wow. Now, charging, you're at Oshkosh. You're down here on the farm. Where do you, if you need five house circuits, where do you come up with that?
1: Well, actually, I brought two big 8-kilowatt generators with me designed to charge the airplane in an hour and 15 minutes. But we can't use them where the airplane is parked. So I was able. They found me two circuits here, and I just turned the chargers down, and I can charge it in 4 hours now from two circuits.
2: Okay, well,
1: I can do it on one circuit too, but just takes longer.
2: So you could actually charge it overnight if you landed somewhere. If you wanted to go cross country and you landed it somewhere, you could just have them plug it into an outlet overnight for 8 hours, couldn't you?
1: Absolutely. I've when I get home, I'll probably build my travel chargers. I got 2 8-pound chargers that I want to carry along with me.
2: Can you carry them in the plane?
1: Yes.
2: Oh, wow. So then you're self-sufficient.
1: Yes.
2: What's the longest trip you've done?
1: No, I haven't gone too far. I'm still in the testing phase. I only have 15 hours on it. I've only been 50 from home.
2: Wow. Well, you know, the time is coming, huh?
1: Absolutely. This time is here. People have to realize it. Build an ultralight with an electric motor. Any kind of airplane with an electric motor.
2: So down here on the farm, folks, head south on the tram. Get off right in front of the Cessna 195s and turn right. Head on over, and you can see all kinds of neat airplanes. We've got Quicksilvers out here. I think I see a Challenger over there, huh? And some manufacturer here, too, right? Challenger is here. I see Rotorway is down here. And

0: We've got HKS, the engine manufacturer down here. I would imagine Rotex is here too, huh?
1: Absolutely. Good assortment.
0: A lot of resources down here. And come down and check out these neat airplanes. There's a whole bunch of different types. And Dale Kramer's Amphibious Electric Ultralight down here for all of you to see. We're going to take a short break and then come back for our last segment down here on Ultralights. I'm Jay Machi. We're on the fly on EAA Radio.
2: Were you in Oshkosh in 2022? Here's an interview from that year.
3: Tim Bogenhagen is our liaison with the EAA and the Fun Fly Zone. And we've invited someone to talk to us that has a really cool story about his adventure to Oshkosh. And Harley, how do you pronounce your last name?
4: It's pronounced Milne, like A-M-N.
3: Milne, okay.
4: Yep, there you go.
3: All right. So, Harley, tell us about your adventure to Oshkosh. Everyone has a little different story. Yours is pretty cool.
4: Thank you. Well, as most people know, about 2 years ago, I did the 50-state tour and became the first paramotor pilot to fly in all 50 states, and then followed that up by doing a coast-to-coast trip all the way from San Diego to the East Coast to Florida, and did that in just 8 days. And that was a supported trip with an entire crew of 7 people. And so with this trip, I really wanted to do something different and show that, you know, it takes a little more than just a pilot, but in this case, an unsupported trip, and set a very aggressive goal to do it in just 7 days.
3: So tell us about it. How did you do it? How did you plan it, first of all?
4: Yeah, so I have a pretty decent process around, you know, basically using Google Maps to find the most direct route to begin with, and then, of course, you're looking as you go along as to what you can achieve with the fuel supply and the potential weather that you're going to run into. And so with these, I plan stops every 30, 60, and 90 miles when my typical range is somewhere between 90 and 120 miles. So I'm always looking for a place where I can go, or if the weather's working well for me and I can go an extra 30 miles before stopping and refueling. And so you start off with that, and then, of course, you build on top of that with weather and additional capability.
3: So I would imagine that when you're unsupported, meaning someone's not chasing you, that you stay pretty close to roads and population.
4: In theory, yes. And in fact, that was how it was planned. Typically following I-80 most of the way was the initial plan. But of course, when you're coming from, say, Placerville in Northern California and trying to cross over the Tahoe Mountains, your best bet was 50, but you've got trees, granite, and wires across the road, so there's not a lot of place to go if something goes wrong.
3: Right. So that's a lot of the planning involves just personal safety.
4: Absolutely. So I built the whole trip around safety. That was, you know, making sure that if anything did go wrong. I think one of the things that I really focused on the preparation of the machine was to make sure that the motor was going to be as reliable as if I was flying in general aviation. So while I don't have to have those inspections, that's a very critical component. And that largely is what enabled me to do some of these direct flights over very wide open terrain, where if I had lost the engine, it could take somebody days, or they would have to helicopter me out. So it's a very critical component, is to make sure that the motor is as reliable as anything else.
3: And what kind of motor is it?
4: So I'm flying the Corsair Black Devil 172, and it has great fuel efficiency. It puts about the same amount of power out as the Vitarozzi 185. But because it's a 172 bore, I get about 18% more fuel efficiency. So, and then a Helix, I use a 130 Helix prop that they specifically developed for that engine and for me. And it's worked out to be incredibly well, where I'm averaging three hours and 15 minutes of flight time on just 4 gallons of fuel.
5: That's amazing. What you got any tips or tricks for those operators that use that an engine like that? I mean, what do you do to ensure its most reliability as it's possibly capable of having?
4: Yeah, and for me, it's really making sure that you know, you've got a good clean spark plug, that you obviously make sure that the carburetor is in great shape, that your fuel filters are there. I think one of the challenges I've run into a few times is that you get a fuel vacuum with some of those bigger tanks, and so In my case, I had to drill a bigger hole in the fuel cap to make sure that that worked. And then for this trip, I also made sure that I removed the head and actually cleaned the piston, cleaned the ports. And that really made sure that even though that engine actually has 150, in fact, now it's got 200 hours on it, it was serviced as almost as if it was a brand new machine.
5: Yeah. How many hours did it take? How many flying hours to get from California to Oshkosh?
4: So 60 hours over 17 flights. So an average of about 325 miles per flight on a 2.5 to 3.5 hour flight.
5: Wow. And that's amazing. That's iron butt stuff right there,
3: yeah,
5: right?
3: Yeah. I assume that you have a pretty comfortable seat, obviously.
4: I do.
3: Invest
4: I have
3: some of the coins in keeping your butt comfortable on that kind of a long
4: flight. So I have the Black Hawk harness, and I spend a lot of time in that seat.
3: You're just dangling? That's just feet dangling, right?
4: You know, one of the things it happened to me during the coast to coast, but it also happened on this trip, which is that when I got back on the ground, I actually felt kind of seasick because you're constantly weight shifting to manage your direction, because obviously your arms are going to get very tired if you're on the toggles the whole time. And so naturally some of the wings, especially as small as 18, are going to oscillate just a little bit. And so you're constantly moving your hips back and forth, and you get on the ground and you feel a little bit seasick. It takes about a day to go away.
5: What's the average speed that you drove at?
4: So my glider at the 18-meter without any wind is about 36 miles an hour across the ground, so about 28, maybe 29 knots.
5: Okay.
4: And my max speed was about 72 and averaged in between 45 and 55 miles per hour across the ground. So incredibly fast, really, when most of the time maybe you're doing closer to 25 or 30.
5: Compared to a normal wing on a powered paraglider.
4: Yeah, absolutely.
5: So what's the plan for going back home? I assume home is California, so what's your plan to get back home?
4: I'm looking for a ride. I maybe go by road.
5: So there's no plan to fly west?
4: There's no plan for this trip to fly west. I mean, maybe at some point we should try one because it's so much more difficult.
3: Yeah, well,
5: the prevailing winds, right? Had winds push you pretty much the whole way.
4: Correct.
5: So you got great ground speed. But if you went back the other way,
4: much more difficult. You kind of have to use the zigzag as a bigger opportunity. I mean, I was very lucky. You know, this is a summer trip and a northern route across, you know, 10,000-foot mountains, at least two of them. So, you know, when I did the coast-to-coast, it was a southern route during winter. Extreme cold and hypothermia was my battle. This trip was much more difficult around staying cool to begin with, and then making sure that it wasn't too hot to get altitude.
5: What was your most difficult challenge in the trip?
4: Definitely by far was the high altitude launches. Wyoming, we kind of knew that the high altitude was going to be problematic. Surprisingly, getting through Salt Lake City wasn't as difficult as I thought it would be.
5: Hmm.
4: But when you've got a 7,000-foot MSL launch, and then 90-degree weather and hot air, high humidity. We found out the hard way that you can exceed what the glider can do, and that was the launch at 10,000, and I landed up breaking two props that day.
3: So oh.
4: It was a challenge.
3: Oh, wow. So what distance do you need, typically not at 10,000 feet, but a normal, you know, flat land, maybe sea level, how far do you need to take off and land?
4: It's one of my favorite things about this sport is, you know, when you've got a little bit of wind like this, 2 or 3 miles an hour in, you know, depending on the size of your glider, but you could take off in 5, maybe 20 to 30 feet. More typically, if there's no wind, you know, less than a half of a football field, you can do it in maybe even half of that. So yeah, it's pretty cool that you can take off, and if you could do a reverse launch and bring the glider up, and two more steps and you're off the ground.
5: What do you think it is about powered paragliders that's making it so attractive now? We're seeing so many people want to get into it. What do you think? Why do you think that is?
4: It really is a very cost-effective form of flying. I mean, honestly, it's the cheapest form of flying that you can get started in. And as you were saying earlier in the show, you know, with Part 103 being largely being unregulated, anybody can come in, take some training with a good paramotoring school, And then buy the right equipment for them rather than just buying a particular brand. And then, you know, in as little as a week, be flying. And, in fact, I've seen some people in 3 days doing their first flights. It's absolutely incredible.
5: That is awesome. So from start to finish, literally 3 days or a week. So it's easy to get into.
4: Yep.
5: It's safe. It's so stable.
4: Yep.
5: Yeah.
4: Yeah. You know, the Wright glider, you know, the process of producing these gliders now has got so good that, you know, even 5 or 10 years ago, those wings were more difficult to launch. And now it just takes a tiny little breeze. They come right on up. They're stable. They don't overfly you. And the training and the methodology that we're using for teaching people these days is so incredible. I think one other thing I'll mention is that, you know, a lot of GA pilots kind of worry sometimes because they go, well, you're not a certified pilot, or you don't have the same kind of training, you don't carry a radio. And I've spent a lot of time sharing with them that, well, in fact, you know, you go through a school, we cover things like radios and airspace, traffic patterns at airports. And so we're actually quite knowledgeable these days.
3: Yeah. Awesome. Hey, thank you so much, Harley, for not only making the adventure, but for sharing it with us.
4: Thank you so much for having me.
3: J-Mod G, we're on the fly down at the Fun Fly Zone on a beautiful Thursday. We're going to take a break, and we'll be right back. 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
1: 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This is Magneto Mel with Push to Talk here on Tuesday, second day of AirVenture. And I'm joined by Miles O'Brien with, you get a film called Over Africa?
6: Yeah. By the way, you can call me Manifold Miles if you like.
1: Okay.
6: You know, I kind of like that Magneto thing. That's good.
1: Start your day with Magneto Mel. There,
6: yeah, yeah. Manifold Miles. And you know, we could do a team. We could do a morning drive time thing.
1: I think we're here.
6: Fly time. Oh, we are. That's right. It's great to be here. Yes. Over Africa is the movie. It really, the world premiere is tonight here at the Theater in the Woods, 8 p.m. Central Time, local time. The basic story is this. I am a board member of the Lindbergh Foundation, the Charles A. and Anne Murrow Lindbergh Foundation, which has helped out this year in a very interesting campaign to train Kenya Wildlife Service bush pilots on how to fly with no less than Patty Wagstaff as their teacher. They fly low, they fly slow, they fly huskies, they fly super cubs. It's extremely dangerous flying. They get shot at by poachers. They're hundreds of miles away from any airstrip, much less any help.
1: Now, with Patty Wagstaff, they're not doing the aerobatic over Africa.
6: Well, you have to do a little bit of that to know how to fly low and slow safely,
1: okay.
6: Right?
1: Yeah,
6: exactly. So at least that's how she rationalizes it anyhow. and that's how the pilots enjoy it immensely. But the whole notion of being at, you know, 90 knots and 100 feet off the deck trying to track elephants or poachers, it doesn't take much to end up on the deck. And there's a lot of forced landings, a lot of crash landings that have occurred over the years. And there's even been a Kenya Wildlife Service Super Cub that got speared by a poacher who obviously was either very lucky or a good shot.
1: I don't think they have a procedure for that in the AIM.
6: It's not in the AIM, but maybe we'll have to come up with an amendment. You know, I'm sure the FAA can work on that. They'll get 27 people working on that. But it was a fascinating experience seeing really a cross-cultural experience, as we saw the people like Patty Wagstaff and John and Martha King over there giving them the kind of really the best instruction in the world in a place where it's very difficult to get any instruction at all.
1: How did they get involved with that? How did Patty Wagstaff and the Kings end up coming on board with something like
6: this? The key to this whole thing is a gentleman by the name of Bill Clark, who is from Israel. He works with the Israel Wildlife Service. He's absolutely on a crusade to save the elephants. And he's been very helpful to the Kenya Wildlife Service over the years in any way he can. And he happens to be a pilot. And so, and an aerobatic pilot. Imagine all these things kind of coming together. And he was looking for people to come from the United States to help them train. This is about 10 years ago. Happened to be reading Patty Wagstaff's autobiography, Fire and Air, at the time. In her book, she talks a lot about her love for the environment. He said, well, wait a minute. Good stick, love of environment. So he started calling her. And she kind of blew him off for a while. And finally, eventually, she said, you know, why am I being resistant to this? And she went over, started teaching them, and the whole thing has snowballed. And now the dozen pilots of the Kenya Wildlife Service every year get this intensive week with Patty Wagstaff this year. Rich Sugden also joined her, and of course, John and Martha King. It gives a primer that we could all hope for on aviation, and they walk away much better, much safer pilots. And over time, the number of forced landings, the number of crashes has diminished. So they're safer. So ultimately, they're doing their part to save these giant animals that are under such threat in Africa. So this movie captures the essence of that and this cross-cultural connection between many of these pilots, some of the Maasai from the Maasai, which are nomadic, you know, cattle herders of Kenya, not a lot of aviation tradition there, who go out of their way to become pilots, first of all, join the Kenya Wildlife Service, and are so driven to be in the air. It's really, it's a tremendous story of love of aviation and love of animals.
1: And that's got to be a very interesting dynamic to work with from an instructional viewpoint, because culturally speaking, you've got industrialized experiences, and a lot of times when people don't have these same, and this is where what I do comes in, but they don't have the same perceptions of what you see, and visual is very
6: everything.
1: Instrumental
6: yeah.
1: in aviation, so there's some things to overcome. That would be interesting to
6: well,
1: see
6: you know,
1: how they're...
6: Well, and what's interesting about it is that's a really interesting point, because they truly view the world...
1: It's a different environment.
6: ...in such a different way.
1: Right.
6: And for me, I in talking to them, I was like, gosh, you guys don't have handheld GPS? They're like, well, we know where we are all the time. And there's no way you and I would be so dead lost with,
1: well,
6: you know.
1: The Inuits
6: yeah.
1: that can navigate completely featureless terrain.
6: How do they do that?
1: Yeah, and I can't help but think that these skills, and not just teach them our way of flying, but, you know, what can we bring from their experiences that can enhance our experience in this Western culture and our understanding of this activity?
6: That's the interesting thing about this, is it really becomes a two-way street. And ultimately, some tremendous friendships are forged as a result of that. It's it was such an exciting thing to see, because you have the eager students and the eager teachers, but each does that role at one time or another, right? The role,
1: yeah,
6: the role
1: right.
6: is swapped, right?
1: And now, how long has the project been going on?
6: Well, you know, of course, aviation has been a component of the Kenya Wildlife Service mission for 25, 30 years now. And with, you know, these huge game parks, you know, the size of, you know, decent-sized U.S. states, there's no way to effectively patrol those on foot or with a Land Rover. You have to have airplanes in order to protect these animals. And what happens is these poachers come in from Somalia. And we know enough about Somalia to know it is lawless, governmentless, and they're armed to the teeth. And they can come in, take a rocket-propelled grenade, take out a rhino, and make $1,500, $1,600. Now, these are people that in the course of a year would make $200, $300. So imagine...
1: It's a different economy. So,
6: yes,
1: yeah.
6: it is. So this is a huge bonanza. There is tremendous incentive to kill these animals off for their horn or for their tusk. It's awful. And so how do you stop that? How do you stay? It's a porous border. They're armed to the teeth. Aviation is the answer. This is a, you know, in this whole context of this show, of the Fly for Life theme, this fits in perfectly. This is how aviation helps us in so many ways. This is the message that we as aviators need to constantly bring out to the rest of the public when they start talking about the guys, the fat cats from Detroit flying to Washington in their Gulfstreams. Aviation, that's a fraction of the story of aviation. Unfortunately, it got way too much attention.
1: What can we bring from their experiences that can enhance our experience in this Western culture and our understanding of this activity?
6: That's the interesting thing about this, is it really becomes a two-way street. And ultimately, some tremendous friendships are forged as a result of that. It's a, you know, it was such an exciting thing to see, because you have the eager students and the eager teachers, but each does that role at one time or another, right? The role,
1: yeah,
6: the role
1: right.
6: is swapped, right?
1: And now, how long has the project been going on?
6: Well, you know, of course, aviation has been a component of the Kenya Wildlife Service mission for 25, 30 years now. And with, you know, these huge game parks, you know, the size of, you know, decent-sized U.S. states, there's no way to effectively patrol those on foot or with a Land Rover. You have to have airplanes in order to protect these animals. And what happens is these poachers come in from Somalia. And we know enough about Somalia to know it is lawless, governmentless, and they're armed to the teeth. And they can come in, take a rocket-propelled grenade, take out a rhino, and make $1,500, $1,600. Now, these are people that in the course of a year would make $200, $300. So imagine...
1: It's a different economy. So,
6: yes,
1: yeah.
6: It is. So this is a huge bonanza. There is tremendous incentive to kill these animals off for their horn or for their tusk. It's awful. And so how do you stop that? How do you stay? It's a porous border. They're armed to the teeth. Aviation is the answer. This is a, you know, in this whole context of this show, of the Fly for Life theme, this fits in perfectly. This is how aviation helps us in so many ways. This is the message that we as aviators need to constantly bring out to the rest of the public when they start talking about the guys, the fat cats from Detroit flying to Washington in their Gulfstreams. Aviation, that's a fraction of the story of aviation. Unfortunately, it got way too much attention. Stories like this, stories like the missionaries who I've been meeting over at the Aeroshell Square who do these tremendous missions and flights and under great danger to help people, that's what aviation is all about.
1: Yeah, and for me and a lot of other people, also just the freedom to travel. Yeah. But here's some purpose associated with that as well. So.
6: Well, you know, as somebody said to me last night, one of the missionaries said, you know, really, in the broadest sense, at 37,000 feet, airplanes represent hope. And that there's a whole bucket we can put in that. You and I have the hope to be free and enjoy the freedom and love it. But for people in a village in Ecuador, you know, an airplane means hope for medical care, right? Or if you're a sick cancer patient.
1: Well, angel flight.
6: Yeah. Hope,
1: I'm part of
6: a trip,
1: angel flight.
6: Yeah, so you know how that goes, right? A trip to the Mayo Clinic. That's hope. Or in this case, with the Kenya Wildlife Service pilots, It's a hope we all have to protect these big animals that are so endangered.
1: Well, I know so many people, when I say so many, I mean it's not scores of them, but more than you would think, that go to Africa to just do bush flying and for the coolness factor, just to go somewhere, have a different flight experience. And this is a little bit loftier.
6: I like that term. Magneto, that's a good one. Loftier. I wish I had used that in the piece. Maybe I'll use that in the introduction tonight. I will use it with credit.
1: It's all yours.
6: It is lofty indeed. Yes, it really is.
1: It's a nice aviation term.
6: I love it. I walked away from it with a real appreciation for commitment, for love of aviation. Yes, we all have that.
1: Right.
6: But to combine that with another passion, that's when the magic really starts happening.
1: Well, and something that does such a service as well. Yeah. You know, not just to combine passion, but... It's useful, not you know, for the poaching experience, and also for the Kenyans that want to do that. And there's so much that sounds like it comes into this.
6: Yeah.
1: So when did it get parlayed from? It's been going on 25, 30 years as a project, in general, just sort of evolutionarily. Was the film also an organic development?
6: Well,
1: you kind of set out to deliberately say, okay, we're going to document this now?
6: Well, that's the other piece I wanted to talk about. Is the Lindbergh Foundation, which is a group, we are, you know, many of us aviators, of course, with the heritage of the Lindberghs, we are committed to seeking out technological answers to environmental problems. In other words, the notion of being a tree hugger is all well and good, but hugging trees is not going to save our planet. So let's find some novel ways.
1: I'm a card-carrying member. So.
6: Okay, well, good. So there you have it. So the Lindbergh Foundation, that's the bedrock foundation of the Lindbergh Foundation. And we're this year, we're focusing much more on aviation issues, how we can improve aviation and make it easier on the environment and give people the sense that aviation is doing something about this issue. So this was just a logical thing to support. So the foundation made the decision to support these flights and Patty's mission because it's expensive to go over there, as you can imagine. And me as a board member, I was like, well, this is an obvious story. And this is a story we need to tell, not just in the context of the Lindbergh Foundation and its mission, but for aviation in general, this story needs to get out there. And so it was, you know, I had left CNN. I had some time on my hands and I had a camera and my lovely wife, Sandy, wanted to come along. We had the trip of a lifetime and I got to tell this amazing story. It was really, I didn't know what to expect. You know, you see, you grow up watching Wild Kingdom or Discovery Channel.
1: Right.
6: And until you've been there and see those beautiful animals, you don't really understand how important it is to protect them.
1: Well, how can people hear, see it while
6: everybody
1: here this week,
6: who can hear me now,
1: tonight?
6: It's over Africa, and it'll be at the Theater in the Woods tonight at 8 p.m.
1: Okay.
6: And it'll be a world premiere showing. I'll be there. Patty will be there. John and Martha King will be there. We'll take your questions. We'll talk a little bit about the movie. We'll talk a little bit about the Lindbergh Foundation. And then I'm also going to post it. We'll have it online. So if the people go to the – just Google the Lindbergh Foundation, lindberghfoundation.org, and we'll have a link so people can go watch it after the premiere tonight.
1: That's what I was going to say. Yeah. For our listeners that aren't going to be able to make it tonight. So there you go.
6: Because we're talking to the whole world, aren't we?
1: But parts of it, at least.
6: Go Magneto. That's what I say.
1: This is Miles O'Brien. Thank you very much. This is Miles O'Brien, and he's
6: Manifold
1: here to talk
6: Miles.
1: About his
6: Manifold.
1: Manifold Miles. That's right. Manifold Miles with Magneto Mel talking about his film Over Africa, which you can see tonight at Theater in the Woods. You are listening to Magneto Mel on EAA Radio, 1210 AM, 93.1 FM, and around the world on www.airventure.org/radio.
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7: This is Digital Dave.
8: And I'm Fast Eddie. And with us in the studio here today, none other than a very special guest, Barnaby Wayne Fan.
7: Very special guest.
9: Yes. Hey, guys. It's great to catch up.
7: You presented a forum on...
9: how to really design an airplane. Forum came out of... you know, I get a lot of people sending me ideas. I've got a design for an airplane, or if you look on the internet or something, you know, and you see all these sketches and all these CGI pictures.
7: All these napkins.
9: Well, yeah, and, you know, some of them are really cool. And, you know, that's where every design starts, is somebody's idea and somebody's sketch, somebody's... but there's a long way from that to a real workable design. And so I started thinking about that, and I thought this would be a good thing to come and talk about here at AirVenture. And so I put together this forum called How to Really Design an Airplane. And what it really talks about is how you start from what the end user of the airplane needs. What's the customer? Now, the customer may be you. A perfectly valid mission for EAA is I want the coolest ride on the airport and I want to be able to fly it safe. You know, in a lot of the cases, you have a real mission. I need to carry this much this far or something like that.
7: Well, it all has to degenerate into the specifications.
9: Yeah, and the thing is, once you have what you're trying to achieve for real, quantitatively, then you can make informed decisions and go there. So that was the first piece of the talk. And then the second piece of the talk was, how do you solve the top-level technical problems of making a workable airplane design? What are the questions the designer should be asking and answering? And, you know, I thought it went over quite well. I mean, a lot of people are interested. So,
7: And you were saying you were surprised that you had a lot of young people attending.
9: Yeah, one of the things that was really cool, actually, is because we tend to think about how this is a graying community. You know, I looked out on the audience and about a third of them were young people. I would say probably a third of them were under 30. A lot of them were school age and really interested. And they were asking good questions.
7: I'm glad to hear this.
9: Oh, it was so nice because it's like, okay, there's a next generation of people who like this stuff and want to do it. And they were trying to learn. They're starting out on that journey.
8: You know, that's one of the things that I've noticed, the audience here. There's a lot of young people, not just wandering around aimlessly, but I've listened to them talking about certain things, and the enthusiasm level amongst these people is just fantastic. They're really into this.
9: Yeah, and you know, one of the things that I'm really happy to see is they're really into doing the real thing. They're not thinking of it in terms of a video game or a simulation. It's like there's the real thing flying and the real machine doing what it's supposed to do, and they're obviously excited about how do I do that.
7: Well, let's talk about that. It's my opinion technology itself is making this more and more possible and easier and more accessible at a younger age. Tools that we never dreamt of are available to kids now.
9: Yeah, I mean, I think it's kind of almost a partially that and partially that it's just available. Our generation did it with balsa wood and razor blades. And
7: yeah, we did CAD.
9: And smelly solvents. Well, that's cardboard-aided design,
7: exactly.
9: You know, but in a sense, the world moved away from that. Safety concerns, you know, volatile organic compound concerns, whatever. You know, kind of the classical modeling is becoming, if not a lost art, at least something that's practiced by a smaller number of people. But now you say, okay, we have, like, for example, school robotics, where you have robotics kits where you can build working robots. We have a level of electronic microprocessor controllers that are just mind-blowing compared to, you know, I mean, when
7: compared to designing transistor circuits. Yeah.
9: Or, I mean, you think about it. The guidance system in a commercially available quadcopter drone now would have been, when I started engineering school an ultra-secret advanced military project that we're not even sure if we can do. It's done routinely. And now you say, okay, I have 3D solid modeling CAD that'll run on a personal computer. I can conceive of an object. Some of the kids are really good at this. They learn it really young. I can conceive of an object in a pretty complicated design way. And there's a 3D printer right over there, and I can actually make the real thing. The capabilities that you get are really interesting because it's not just high-tech stuff. I mean, I've got a couple of gadgets that I made. I mean, I've got one in pack with me here. I was always having problems tracking airplanes flying by on my iPhone to get pictures, right? Because you're looking at a screen through bifocals in a bright light, and you're trying to acquire. Well, what I figured out is you could 3D print just a gun sight viewfinder that you could rubber band to your phone. You know, so you can go use it like an old-fashioned viewfinder camera.
7: Right.
9: Okay. You know, making that without those advanced tools would take a lot of work. This way I could model it up on the computer.
7: It's funny.
9: The young people are embracing this in ways that, you know, we probably never thought of. What I think it means is a lot of them are rediscovering just how cool it is to create real things in the real world and make them work. And if you look at it, that's what any engineer, any designer, any creator at heart really lives for. And the fact that they have all these ways of doing it now, I see, you know, just a huge upsurge in the interest in actually making things. The idea that, for example, you need a special tool. Okay, I'll make it. You know, I'm working on the next generation facet mobile structure right now at home, and we're in the airplane shaped jungle gym phase of the, you know.
7: Oh, yeah,
9: that does look
7: like a covered jungle gym. But
9: you know, any tube and fabric airplane, there's this stage where you have an airplane shaped jungle gym. And once again, you know, modern technology. Robert Haynes, who's a member of our chapter, has a 3-axis NC system
7: talking.
9: That he built in his garage, and so we're cutting all the tubes and all the gussets in seed. They come off, everything aligns up perfectly, the Clico holes all fall. It's magic.
7: Yes.
9: You know, so we got the thing Clicoed up, and you want to see, okay, how well did it do? How true is it? And, you know, I've got a level app on my iPhone, and so I was kind of trying to balance the phone on the tubes, you know, and the case is a little wobbly, and it looks pretty close. And then I said, but what if I had a V-block with a cradle for the phone? And it took me about 3 hours to design it up in CAD and print it. And so now I've got a V-block with a cradle that fits the phone perfectly and holds it consistently. And I can just put it on all the tubes. Cool. I have this tool that I made real quickly. And then I go to verify this project that we're doing on Robert's home-built NC system. And the airplane's 19 feet long. It's got 5 transverse tubes in the main truss, right? You know, 2 bulkheads and some other stuff. All 5 of those tubes in Clico, sitting on Sawhorse, were parallel to within a tenth of a degree.
8: Wow.
7: I think that's darn good.
9: And so, you know, you look at what some of these technologies can do at a affordable scale. And then that means, you know, for us old guys and, you know, for the people who are experimenting and building, wow, all this power. But what it also means is for the young people, they can be building things at a pretty high level much quicker than having to learn old school machine shop practice and all of that. Not that those skills aren't very valuable, but it lets them get into making things and see having some success. And, you know, that whole conceive it, build it, test it, break it, figure out why, fix it, make it work even better, and then compete with the other guys and beat them. Cycle is really what gets people going. And, I'm seeing a big resurgence in it. And like I said, I had a lot of people in this forum talking to me about career. How do I get into this? Where do I go to learn? What's the right books to read? And, like, it's so nice to hear those questions coming from
7: young
9: people.
7: Yes, and it rolls into the fact that the careers are unlimited right now. Everything's exploding.
9: Yeah. Well, you know, there's an interesting thing happening in the aerospace business is that, you know, the cycle in the business is long. And so right now, the ghost of the 1990s is producing an opportunity for young people because, you know, the 1990s was a brutal time in aerospace. There was a huge downturn.
7: Yep, consolidations.
9: Consolidations, lots of layoffs. Lots of people didn't get hired. Well, guess what? The people we told to go away in 1992 are still gone. They didn't come back.
7: Right.
9: So what's happened is there's a hole in the demographics. As our generation retires, there's this 10-year gap of the people who would normally be stepping in. And what that means is that the young people, first of all, staffing is a real issue for the companies. There's just not enough engineers. But the other thing is, because there's this hole, they want people to move up as fast as they can learn and absorb. So what it means is not only are there jobs at the entry level, but there's a really good fast track to some pretty responsible positions if you've got the stuff. And what I'm finding, you know, in my day job is that, you know, some of the young people coming up are amazing. They got the fire. They got the love of it. They can use the new tools, but they're not about the new tools. They've got the same passion for it that we had that got us into it. I'm looking at this saying, man, these guys are going to make me look slow someday. They're, yep. you know, at the rate they're learning, and they're going to just do amazing things. And, you know, I'm really enjoying being able to teach them.
7: You know, aside from learning the mechanics, the tools, the philosophy, the hardest thing to teach is the creativity, the ability to make that leap.
9: Yeah. And, you know, I think you can't teach it. You can nurture it.
7: Right.
9: You know, you can't sit down and have someone read a textbook on creativity and make an artist. But you can give them opportunities to make things and to work on things and have that experience. And then the ones who have that fire, because not all of them do, it's like, okay, now, that worked okay, but it was a little slow. But if I streamline this right here a little bit, you know, they're already thinking of the next thing. And, you know, if you can then be there to mentor them, to give them advice about how to do that or show them what they should be looking at, then you can nurture that love of it. They get better and better fast. And that's a really cool thing.
7: Well, I want to thank you for joining us, Barnaby. It's always the 12 minutes is not enough.
9: Yeah, well, it's, you know, it's...
7: That's the way it is.
9: Yeah, and it's just wonderful to be here at Oshkosh again with all these great people and all these cool machines. And it wouldn't be an AirVenture for me without checking in with you guys. So
7: thanks for having me. This is Digital Dave.
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1: Good morning, EAA. It's Tuesday, Mel. It's Tuesday. We made it to Tuesday. What do you think?
10: That happens every year.
1: Happens every year. There you go. There you go.
10: It's been good so far.
1: It's been good so far, right. It is Tuesday, and we are EAA Radio, and it's the second official day of AirVenture 2014. Before we start, I have to give the clue. You were supposed to remind me, and I remembered. So, if you were listening yesterday, you heard that Scheme Designers, which is in Hangar C, booth 3056, is having a scavenger hunt. And if you are participating in Scheme Designers' scavenger hunt, you want to hear what I have to say next, which is the clue. After a short hiatus, this much-acclaimed Texan is back at AirVenture. Yep, that's it. That's all I'm going to give you. Now, go to work and find those schemes. You know what the prize is. You know what will happen when you find it.
10: Are you living vicariously through?
1: I am, because I have to. I have all the clues, so I can't participate in the game. But it's great fun. We have a wonderful guest and a very dear old friend of mine here today. Dr. Peggy Chabrian is the president of Women in Aviation International. She began her career in aviation education as an administrator, then the dean at Parks College of St. Louis and Embry-Riddle Aeronautical University, and she is founder of Women in Aviation International, of which I have a long-standing relationship. My heart is there. I'm member number 14.
10: Yeah, you guys used to sit opposite me on this.
1: That's exactly right.
10: A few years ago. Yeah.
1: She got me into radio. I will blame Peggy for all of this.
11: Oh, great.
1: Peggy, welcome to Attitude Adjustment. You've got some big things you want to talk about this year.
11: Thank you. Good morning, Amy and Mel. Yes, we have some several things happening this week at AirVenture. One, and just so everybody remembers, the Women Venture activities are all happening on Wednesday, tomorrow, not on Friday, tomorrow, Women Venture Day. So just to remind everybody, tomorrow morning, we have our breakfast over at the Nature Center. Then the photo, and everyone will be in dark purple T-shirts tomorrow.
1: Wonderful.
10: Great
1: dark
10: color.
11: Beautiful, yep. Over on the plaza. At
1: what time?
11: 11 o'clock. That's
1: okay.
11: A new time, too.
1: Very
11: 11
1: important.
11: O'clock. And right after that is the Women Venture Power Lunch over at the Theater in the Woods. So just a lot of different things happening tomorrow.
1: Ah, excellent. Now, tell me, why'd you move it to Wednesday?
11: We did not. what happened, EAA contacted us back several months ago, and they wanted to make Friday Veterans Day, and with the focus all throughout the day on the veterans, so they asked us to move Women Venture.
1: But there's some advantages to
11: it. Yes, there are. Yeah, we're midweek, so they, you know, some people come in early, leave Wednesday or Thursday. Some people start arriving Tuesday, Wednesday for the rest of the week. So we're anxious to see the overall turnout. And I think part of it, too, for the high school young ladies and women's SOAR, I think they were adjusting their schedule slightly. So to kind of keep everything back to get, still together, Wednesday is the day this year.
12: Well, let's talk a little bit about what Women Venture is trying to accomplish here, because it's so much more than just the picture and the breakfast and the lunch.
11: That's true. That's true. The whole idea, Pat Lukey was one of the people who kind of got this whole ball rolling several years ago, and this is our seventh year for Women Venture, believe it or not, is we felt two things. One, that there are a lot of women who come to Air Venture who are in aviation but don't have an opportunity maybe to interact with each other while they're here at the show. So it gives those ladies a chance to, with the picture and the breakfast and so forth, to do that. But even beyond that, I think the larger goal was to... A lot of people are here. Maybe they're here with a spouse or a friend or a family member, and maybe they've got an interest in aviation, but they're not quite sure what they want to do with it or how to proceed. Maybe that's learning to fly, possibly a career, but just being around aviation. And they might feel a little uncomfortable because the person they're with is an expert, or they feel like the expert, and they would feel dumb maybe out of asking the question. So the idea was, as you're walking around the field tomorrow and you see somebody in one of those purple Women Venture shirts, and you're here and you'd like to find out more about what it's like to become a pilot or get involved in aviation, stop one of us. That's why we're wearing the shirt. We want to talk to you and help you do something in aviation.
12: Well, hopefully they're going to be able to give some more information about some of these other activities and scholarships and educational outreach things that Women in Aviation does outside of just the Women Venture event.
11: Well, that's true, too. I mean, a lot of organizations out there, and a lot of times you hear people say, well, aviation's expensive, and you know, I can't afford to do it. But there's a forum Thursday at 11:30 on everything you wanted to know about learning to fly, but were afraid to ask, which covers some tips on saving money learning to fly. A shameless plug. But anyway, one of the biggest success stories for women in aviation is our scholarship program. And we've got a press release out today. We'll be talking about it tomorrow as well. We just reached having 91 scholarships that will be given out next March, totaling over $500,000. Works ecstatic. And it's everything from somebody maybe who wants to get a sport pilot certificate or private pilot, an instrument rating, a CFI, a multi-engine, an ATP. I mean, all the different ratings. And it's not just flight. For folks interested in maintenance or dispatch or engineering or management, there are so many scholarships. You can go to our website, WA.org. EAA has scholarships, AOPA, HAI. The scholarships are out there, and that's one of the big messages we're trying to get out this week. If you're in aviation or you want to be in aviation,
13: there's help out there.
11: There's help out there.
13: Yeah, and your scholarships, though it's women in aviation, they're not just for women?
11: Oh, that's a good point. They're not just for women. Women Aviation International is an organization that's open for men and women. In fact, about 20% of our members are men, and about 28% of the conference attendees nowadays are men. That number has been growing steadily. And it's also, because sometimes I think people hear about a scholarship and they think, oh, that's for the student. College, university student, or high school student.
13: This is for aviation training.
11: For aviation training.
13: Yes.
11: And there's a couple that are even specifically designated for somebody over the age of 40 or for somebody, you know, a little further along in their aviation pursuits.
13: Now, one of the things that I like seeing is that you're expanding. It is Women in Aviation International,
11: yes.
13: And you're expanding your international efforts a bit. And, we really take for granted to a certain extent, as much as things tighten up here and we go through our battles, as general aviation, but we do really enjoy significant privilege in this country when it comes to general aviation and flying. So can you tell us a little bit about your international efforts?
11: Well, we have chapters all around the world. We have 84 chapters right now, and about 17 or 18 of them are international. So we're trying to work with the people in their countries to help them spread the word about aviation. And sometimes we're finding that with a Women in Aviation chapter, it's not only helping the ladies in the country, but they're very proactive. They're out, they're doing things in their schools, they're out working particularly with youth. And we're starting to see some cultural changes, too, as a result of our chapters being there. And we're excited. We've had at our conference the last 3 years something called Bring Your Daughter to the Conference Day. And if you bring your daughter, your granddaughter, your niece, a friend, a Girl Scout, we think, to the conference. But we're re-energizing that for 2015. It's going to be Girls in Aviation Day, opening up to anyone. And then in the fall next year, all the chapters on the same day in I don't remember the date, it's on the press release, I think it's September 15th. And you'll be hearing more about this in the months to come. It's for, and again, it's next year. A Girls in Aviation Day around the world, and the various chapters will be hosting events in their local area to introduce girls to aviation.
12: September 26, 2015. But you know that's September 2015. It could change.
11: It could change. That's true. But we're working towards that goal.
12: Girls in Aviation Day. That's going to be really cool, Peggy. I'm excited about that. Yeah. That's something new. That's something different. And in a lot of ways, what you're trying to do is get to the core of the next generation of people who are going to be interested in that $500,000 in scholarships one day.
11: That's true, too.
12: Yeah, so that makes a lot of sense. Does Women in Aviation participate with the Young Eagles or the Eagle Academy or anything like that?
11: Not so much the international organization, but through our chapter programs. Individual chapters work with local EA chapters in their area with the Young Eagles programs. Yes.
12: Okay.
11: And Civil Air Patrol, Explorer Scouts. Again, it kind of depends on what else is going on in their own local communities.
13: I was an Explorer Scout.
11: Oh, great.
12: That's fun. Yeah, that's fun. Girl Scouts. I like the work we've done with the Girl Scouts on the aviation badge.
11: Yes.
12: That was a lot of fun. Mm-hmm. Peggy, I know you've got a booth here at the show. Where can they find you?
11: We're in Hangar B. The number is 2041.
12: Okay. Yep. And can they still sign up for that breakfast and lunch?
11: Yes, they can sign up for breakfast at our booth today in Hangar B, and we'd love to have you. And you can still show up in the morning and do a walk-on registration. If you find out in the morning you didn't know if you're going to still be here, but you're able to come, please come. But we'd love to have you come by the booth and sign up early so we have a good headcount for the caterers tomorrow. The lunch, you can go by the EAA Welcome Center and sign up for the lunch there.
12: And you can also get the T-shirt there, correct?
11: Oh, yes, Yes, there's three places to pick up the Women Venture T-shirts this year: at the Women Aviation booth in Hangar B, at the EAA Membership or Welcome Center, and at the 99's booth as well.
12: All right, terrific. And online, if you want more information about the scholarships, where should they go?
11: WAI.org, and then click the button at the top that says Scholarships.
12: We've been speaking with Peggy Chabrian. She's the president and founder of Women in Aviation International. We're going to take a quick break here at EAA Radio, 96.5 FM, 1210 AM.
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3: Fabulous day down here in the Fun Fly Zone, and people are always having a lot of fun down here. Everyone always has a smile on their face down here. There's definitely nobody sad to be here.
5: As it should be.
3: That's right.
5: That's Oshkosh, by gosh.
3: Uh-huh. Somebody said that once somewhere on an advertisement.
5: Somebody made money on it, too.
3: Well, you know, there's so many interesting people down here, and we get to talk to a couple of them every year when we come down. And one of those gentlemen is Chris Duell. Hi, Chris.
14: Hey, how's it going, guys?
3: Welcome to EA Radio, and thanks for joining us today.
14: Thanks for having me.
3: You own a company called Badland Aircraft, is that correct? Tell us a little bit about your company.
14: So 8 years ago, I was looking for an airplane. I was in flight training, and I wanted my own, and I found the tooling and all the jigs to make a single-place ultralight. So I figure, hey, I'll just build myself an airplane. And here we are 8 years later, and about 19 planes, and I still don't own an airplane.
3: So you just build them, and your buddy says, hey, I want that one.
14: That's how it started. That's exactly how it worked.
3: But they let you fly it, right?
14: Oh, yeah. Oh,
3: okay,
14: yeah.
3: Well, there you go.
14: I get to fly everybody else's planes.
3: Exactly. There you go. That's the That can be the best way, actually.
5: He's probably the test pilot, though, too. So it's like, yeah, he gets to fly, but it's always being test flown.
3: Yeah, right? Yeah, that's right. I need to check that thing out. I better check that out. Something doesn't look right, right? That's what
5: it's a super cool plane, though. What's the interesting feature about this that makes it easy for storage?
14: That's it. So folding wings, true Part 103 ultralight. It is. You tell somebody, they ask what I do, I say I'm an ultralight manufacturer. And the first thing that pops in their head is, you know, a Challenger or an MX or an Aerolite 103. Awesome planes. But it doesn't look like a typical airplane, you know? So our plane is true ultralight, and it looks absolutely like a real airplane.
3: Okay, real quick, we're going to have Tim refresh our listeners on what makes a 103, because a lot of people might not know what that means.
5: Yeah, the Part 103 ultralight regulation says an ultralight is one seat only, maximum empty weight can't be more than 254 pounds, maximum fuel capacity not more than 5 gallons, full power flight speed not more than 63 miles an hour, and power off stall speed can't be more than 27 miles an hour.
3: Okay, and there you go. So where did the you get plans, or how did you,
15: I didn't. I just kind of reversed. I just figured out the jigs. Actually, my invoice when I picked those up said scrap metal. So I bought a whole trailer full of scrap metal that just happened to put an airplane together. Hmm. And it just research and a ton of YouTube and a ton of Googling, and you know, it come together, and every plane we build just gets better and better. I'm having the time of my life.
3: Are you thinking about kit production? Is that
15: That is what we do. But we primarily focus on kits, but we will build a kit to any level you like. We'll even unbuild a kit if you want to do more work.
5: One thing I really like about your design is the material used in the fuselage. It's steel, right?
15: It is, 4130 chromoly.
5: And that's just kind of traditional construction, like a Piper Cub, a Ronca Champ, a traditional airplane,
15: exactly.
5: Right?
15: Exactly, yeah.
3: But it's also heavy, you know?
15: It's heavier, yeah.
3: I mean, a lot of these airplanes you see, it's all aluminum-based.
15: And I'm jealous with them, because their airframe is like 109 pounds without an engine, you know? And ours is a little bit more than that, about 199 pounds. Behind the firewall.
3: So that had to be very challenging.
15: It was. Literally every single ounce counts.
3: Right.
15: And
5: so where are you based right now, Chris?
15: We are in south central Minnesota, Truman. Truman, Minnesota.
5: That sounds like a lot of trees up there. Trees and lakes, right?
15: More corn and beans than anything.
5: You got corn and beans,
15: corn
5: okay.
15: Corn and beans, yeah.
3: Neither of which you want to land in, if you can help it.
15: Right, yeah. Right.
5: So can your design handle, like, floats, for example? I know with all the lakes up there, I mean, float flying on a plane like that seems like it'd be pretty neat.
15: Land of 10,000 lakes, and I am itching to get floats on one of my planes.
5: Okay. Yeah.
3: Well, they make a lot of floats that would be applicable to your design.
15: Absolutely.
3: Sure.
15: Some amphibious.
3: Lotus and,
15: yeah, the inflatables. There's
3: right.
15: It's wide open what we can do, where we can go.
3: Does 103, do you still have to stay... I know light sport, they allow a little bit more if you're going to use floats. 103, can you go a little higher if you use floats?
5: It's the same thing for ultralights. You get an extra 60 pounds of weight if you have floats installed.
3: Okay.
5: Yeah, which is a lot, right?
15: Yeah.
3: Oh, it sure is, considering those numbers that you just threw out.
5: That helps. You know, I mean, it's probably about the same weight as what a lightweight set of floats for that weight of an airplane would be.
3: Mm-hmm. Right. So that's coming. That's something you want
15: absolutely.
3: To do.
15: Yeah?
5: So
15: absolutely.
5: Another thing your plane, your Badland aircraft plane uses is a unique engine, right? I mean, engines for an ultralight are always a challenge. It needs to be powerful, but yet very lightweight. So what kind of engines do you use?
15: So we primarily use paramotor engines. Ah. We put them in tractor configuration. Right now, one of my favorites is the Pollini. It's just everything is there. It's the liquid cooled, dual ignition, integrated gear reduction on the prop. Just a great, reliable little engine. Lightweight, it's the right power, it hits every base.
5: And how many gallons of gas per hour does that burn?
15: About 2.5 gallons per hour. So you got about 100-mile range, 45 minutes or so.
5: And when you're flying along at 2.5 gallons of gas an hour, you're cruising at how fast?
15: 50, 55 mile an hour.
5: Nice.
15: Yeah.
3: And then we talked about the empty weight. What's the gross weight?
15: Gross weight's 550 pounds.
3: Okay.
15: So your usable load will vary a little bit depending on your final build weight.
3: Right. Okay. So I mean, that can accommodate a pilot up to probably 250 pounds.
15: Yeah, 270, 250, 270.
3: Yeah. So it's very capable.
5: So laying this on you, Jay Monchi, ultralights carry their own weight.
3: Right.
5: Can you imagine any other general aviation aircraft that carries its own weight?
3: No.
5: I mean, ultralights are awesome.
3: Yeah, very cool. So how many are you going to build this year?
15: This year we're hoping for 12.
3: 12, okay.
15: Yep.
3: And then are you trying to ramp that up, or are you just going to keep it manageable?
15: Absolutely. Okay. We just started. We are CNC cutting all of our airframes. So all the tubes are CNC notched, bent. They fit like a dream. Awesome. It's going to speed up production. We're really hoping to get them out, get customers their planes faster.
5: I noticed your craftsmanship on the plane you have here in Oshkosh is just outstanding. You know, it looks really good.
15: Thank
5: how do you,
15: Tim.
5: How do you manage such great craftsmanship, make things look so good, but yet you're in production, right? So you need to do it quickly to get on to the next one, because this is how you pay your bills, right?
15: It is. It is how I pay my bills, and I think the trick is that I don't pay myself.
3: Oh,
15: I'm so just I pay my bills. I'm living my best life. I'm having a great time, and I think that's it. It's focus. It's give it the time that it deserves.
5: Yeah,
15: that's what it is.
5: It's just in your nature to make things like look really nice.
15: It is,
5: yeah. and just it's what you do,
15: right?
3: So, exactly. So speaking of bills, what kind of price point are we coming in at here?
15: So a kit can be anywhere between $20,000 to $25,000.
3: Okay,
15: that's with engine prop. That's ready to build, put together, and fly.
3: And now, what if we add builder assistance?
15: Builder assistance. I have traveled all over the U.S. to help builders. You know, if there's a section that they're really not comfortable with, I'll go help them set their dihedral or, you know, get their wings drilled and stuff like that. We will do, like I said, any level of completion. So ready to flies out of the factory.
3: That's because they're not affected by the 51%
5: right.
3: rule.
5: Right. You know, so, that's one really neat thing about ultralights is you can build them in a factory and buy them already built, and unlike experimental amateur built,
3: right,
5: which require the 51%.

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2: Oh, it's so cool. 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
3: So booth 912, I'm right next to the windsock guy. 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
3: Yep, go to the windsocks. And we do that at home, too. I got them on the end of the driveway. They're on the barn. They're all over. So that's how they find us in our neighborhood, too. 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It's right to my pocket. I mean, it dings, and the easiest part of my job is talking to people and answering emails. It's time-consuming, but it's easy.
1: Do you have a factory people can actually physically...
3: Please, come check it out. It's so much fun, and we have a great... Our factory's on a 108-year-old farm.
1: Wow.
3: So it's... Okay, cool. The factory's cool, and the farm is cool. We got a couple of runways, so if you want to fly out, they're 880 feet by 25 feet wide. Wow. So if you're good, fly on over.
1: Now, if someone needs to commercial in, what's the best airport to fly into?
3: We're 2 hours from Minneapolis, 2 hours from Sioux Falls, and 2 hours from Rochester. So we're kind of in the middle of everything.
1: Okay.
3: But
1: Well, Minneapolis is pretty easy to get to.
3: Yeah, so it's an easy drive, too. Beautiful drive down.
1: Cool. Tim, you spend a lot of time down here and ultralights. What do you think, we just got a couple minutes, what do you think makes the Badlands aircraft a more mature ultralight? Other than the fact that it looks more like an airplane maybe than a Quicksilver or something.
2: Well, I think that's it. I mean, it's a very conventional ultralight with conventional three-axis controls, so it's very familiar to any pilot. You know, everything about it is a tractor, it's a tailwheel, and it has flaps and ailerons and elevator rudder that just does just what a Piper Cub would do. So I think because it's so familiar, it's what makes it appeal to people who are normal airplane pilots.
1: Right. Well, that's it for us, Chris. I sure appreciate you stopping by and letting our listeners find out about your cool airplane. And we'll encourage everybody to get down here to the Fun Fly Zone and check it out.
3: It was my pleasure, guys. Thank you so much for having me.
1: Chris Duell from Minnesota Badland Aircraft. Tim, we're going to take a break, and we'll come right back and talk about another cool adventure that's down here. J-Mont G, we're on the fly. 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
5: I am Digital Dave.
6: And I'm Fast Eddie. I love this thing.
5: What a reputation we have to live up to.
6: Yep.
5: Every Joining day. Us is a lady who now will no longer be able to speak coherently because she's laughing.
7: Exactly.
5: Kristen Jern of H55.
6: Oh, cool, and don't forget Tamara over there in the corner
5: taking pictures. Yeah.
7: Yeah. Yeah. Tamara's with us here. Yeah, Tamara. She is our PR and media.
5: Gotcha.
7: Yes, good morning.
5: H55, you make electric propulsion.
7: We do. We are an EPS solution provider.
5: Ooh, EPS, that sounds so fancy.
7: Electric propulsion, yes, systems.
5: Right.
7: Yes.
5: Yep.
7: It is more than just a battery.
5: Right, right. And you're partnering up with Prestel.
7: We are.
5: And I think that the training environment is probably ideal for your. It's a lot of high power short hops, things like that. So, as far as battery aircraft, that to me that makes sense.
7: Well, it also makes sense. Funny enough, we're selling, right? We've already sold through our 2026 and 2027 delivery slots.
5: Wow.
7: We're already well into our 2028s. And honestly, we have a lot of individuals as well that are interested in unison with the flight schools, whether or not they're individuals that own their aircraft, and a lot of them are commuters, right? They live in metropolitan areas that they'd spend 3 or 4 hours driving, and they're actually just flying themselves into the local GA airport.
5: Okay, so you're saying that these are being put on home builds?
7: No.
5: Oh, these are
7: private individuals that are not flight schools are also interested in the electric general aviation Prestel.
5: Right. Oh, that aircraft. I thought you meant you were selling power packages.
7: Oh, no.
5: Okay, that makes more sense.
6: Do you think that you will in the future start selling these as a complete

0: combustion engine replacement?
1: That would be the path forward, yes. Right now, really, the focus is getting the certification. We've finalized the certification with EASA, the European regulatory authorities, and that is anticipated to be finished the end of this year. And then if you go by traditional, you know, FAA, we're already in talks with them, so 12 to 18 months is the anticipation. So even with the more recent exciting news in the classes of aircraft, we're still pursuing the CS Part 23. And so as it is, the Bristow is our first launch partner. We've identified them as the right partner to introduce the systems into the U.S. market. As you just heard David Copeland there, this is a company that started in 2009, father, son. The integrity, the experience, the passion as aviators is really in there, and it goes all the way through the design. So they were the right partner for us to come into the U.S., prime for the training market. I think that it was a little bit more of a surprise. H55 is based in Sion, Switzerland. So the legacy there is it comes from the Solar Impulse Project.
2: That's right. I remember reading that. Mm-hmm.
1: And that was the solar-powered electric aircraft that flew around the world in 2015 and then again 2016 with their final aircraft. And that is why H55 represents 5 days, five nights, right? Andre Borschberg is the chairman of our company.
2: Okay.
1: This is a technological spin-off of the Solar Impulse Project. So it is the same proven technology that was behind. And so what I you'd like to say is it's 25 plus years of genius.
2: Right.
1: That is behind our EPS.
2: And now it's time to just get it in airplanes and build ours and prove that it's a great idea.
1: Right, which what we've done this summer, actually. This we kicked off our U.S. launch and introduction in April at Sun and Fun in my state of Florida. And from there, we did discovery flights and static display events for flight schools in the areas. We went through the Space Coast region of Florida. We then went on to Alabama, where actually Andre was recognized as one of the 12 Eagles that year by the U.S. Air Force.
2: Oh, cool.
1: We went from there. We were in Arizona, both at Falcon Field, which is one of the most popular training airfields there, Scottsdale, Arizona. From there, we were into Vegas. We were at Henderson and then Colorado. So there's some really fun data points that we can talk about, too, in terms of the performance of this aircraft when you're talking about electric versus our traditional combustion.
2: Okay, let's talk about an aspect I'm sure the flight schools have asked you about, maintenance. There's practically none. Is that correct?
1: Well, we... You know, we are with Bristow in this, and they're doing a great job of rolling out. You know, they're experiencing a bit of a tipping point, too, in their popularity, right? They are well over 1,200 aircraft that are flying. So with their Rotax partners and things, it's kind of a natural migration in my mind that those mechanics, and we've had a lot of discussions with those mechanics getting trained. We've already had people come to Sion to be trained, and that's something that will just naturally roll out.
2: Right. Okay. Well, I mean, electric motors is pretty darn simple.
1: It's
2: two
1: it's
2: bearings and that's it, a lot of wire.
1: Right. It's very, very simple. And with our electric motor, the interesting thing, without getting too technical, is that Bristow being our first partner here, we are putting a soon-to-be completely certified EPS, right, electric propulsion system, into a certified airframe.
2: Right.
1: Really an very intelligent way to go, right? I've been in the industry long enough to know that I really liked that business plan. That's why I came on, besides the fact that I was just in awe that I'm working with, you know, I'm honored to be with the genius that we're working with in terms of the
2: Andre.
1: Engineers. Yeah, Andre, but, you know, Sebastian Dumont, even Gregory Blatt, just the entire team from Solar Impulse is the leadership at H55. And then we have over 110 engineers that are in Sion that are just dedicated on a daily basis of innovation, improvement, evolution.
2: It's probably way too soon in the program because you're not flying enough yet. Do you have any idea of projected battery life in terms of years or hours?
1: We absolutely know all of that.
2: Oh, okay.
1: So that, again, remember, this is we've been in the certification process for 6 years with EASA. The P2, which is our prototype 2, was involved in the certification process, is what we've been flying all summer. And I hadn't finished that, but, yeah, we went through Nevada, Colorado, everywhere. So our battery life is 1,500 hours. And that's what we are suggesting right now because that is the predictability. We know exactly what that's going to give you in the aircraft. The interesting thing with that is, you know, sustainably minded in terms of what happens after the battery change. Those batteries come out, they still have 80% of their production capacity. So they definitely can have a second life, not in the airplane.
2: Right.
1: But in some other capacity, whether that be extra storage for your solar power. And those are things that are also being discussed. But right now, you know, all focus is on completing the certification.
2: Sure.
1: The other thing with that is that we have the electric motor, which has a 5,000-hour TBO. Again, very simple,
2: and,
1: right?
2: And, you know, for most small airplanes, indefinite life.
1: Yes, and since also with that, really the only thing that's needed on that as an annual basis is the changing of the coolant, which is a water-based coolant, really, and that goes back to the philosophy of we are preventing fire in aviation, not just learning how to extinguish it, right?
2: Right.
1: And
2: you
1: so
2: know,
1: that...
2: You just hit a major point right there, fire, all right? Mm-hmm. We've all seen the reports of the Teslas and the problems that they occasionally have. How are you people mitigating the possibility of a battery fire on board this aircraft?
1: It goes all the way down to the level of the cell.
2: Right.
1: So really the way we have all of our patents and technology is that we are, the cell is actually encased and isolated to itself. So anytime there's an issue with any battery, it lasts less than a minute, right? That could be the longest duration that anything happens with a cell. We've actually mastered in the way of that it is isolated to itself. It keeps its issue to itself. And we also have the patents there where it's been proven over and over again. There's actually a bunker where they tested a lot of this stuff. There's no propagation. There's no sharing of its issue to another cell. And we've even, because there's such a small likelihood in the way that our modules and such are built, to have any what they call thermal runaway, right?
2: Right.
1: Which again, comes from a cell sharing its issue, its hot issue. We've taken an extra step, and there's extra retardant on that. So because our modules aren't just a battery encasement, that's actually where our software is too. And so any... From the pilot's perspective, right, when you're in the cockpit or a passenger, you know at any given moment exactly the temperature, exactly the activity of every single one of the cells because of the technology that's there and it's reading it. And that's why it's an EPS,
2: yes.
1: Right? It's an electric propulsion system. So the other nice thing is, going back to your point before, there's a lot less maintenance, just regular maintenance. But in the unlikely event that something does happen with a cell, you know exactly which cell is giving you the problem. So when you land, and this also goes to, excuse me, in terms of being a certified electric propulsion system, you had to prove redundancy.
2: Mm-hmm.
1: So really, this is like having a twin and a single. Okay, I'll get back to that.
2: Yeah.
1: So just keep that in mind.
2: Yeah.
1: So there's already that redundancy. But back on the note of knowing exactly which cell has a problem, you get on the ground, you say, Mr. Mechanic, this is the one. In 3 hours, they have it pulled out. They, you know, the whole thing is done in 3 hours.
2: They can change one cell.
1: They can change one module. They would take the module out, and they know exactly where they're going. There's not 3 to 5 days of troubleshooting, waiting for parts, trying to figure out if they got it right. So that goes back to your other point.
2: Yeah.
1: And then just I'll make, you know, you got a question for me. The redundancy.
2: Yeah.
1: You have, think of, because the batteries are placed in the wings, they replace the fuel tanks. So you have 50% independently feeding the dual coil motor.
2: Right, it's a double stack motor.
1: It's a double, yes, but you have 50% from each side independently. Again, in the unlikely event that one of those sides would have an issue, the other remaining side gives you 75% power. Climb to 5,000, get back safely. Same parameters that a multi-engine aircraft, right, a twin-engine aircraft, has to perform if it loses an engine.
2: Just no asymmetric thrust.
3: Right. Now, I was over at the H-55 and Bristell display the other day. The battery packs, how many of them are going to be on board the Bristell plane?
1: So on the Bristell, we have... 86. I've been fried in the sun for a few days. So, but it's 86. So you have an equal amount in each wing, and then you have some forward of the firewall. Reason being is because, again, we're putting a soon-to-be certified EPS system in a certified airframe. So the way that we place the batteries and how many batteries go on every aircraft matches the certified. So the batteries on the B-23 Energic match the 140 horse of the certified B-23. And then the forward of the firewall is because it also has the same CG and weight and balance as the certified. So there is no extra anything. You can either simply order an electric or a Rotax powered.
2: Nice, nice.
3: Very cool.
2: We've been speaking with Christian Jorn of H55. I want to thank you, and we can find you on the field at...
1: Go to the tower and look for the American flag. We are right there.
2: All right.
1: Please come by.
2: Very good. This is Digital Dave.
3: And I'm Fast Eddie.
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5: Yep, that's me. I'm still nothing but a big zero.
6: Well, we need to update that because I'm now a negative zero.
5: Whoa, that's new math.
6: Yeah, that's for
5: sure. Well, we're talking with Mr. Tom Travis, the pilot's pilot.
6: A pilot's pilot. That's a very interesting
5: perspective. Well, apparently the FAA knows him very well from all the... What do you mean? This guy's got another check ride? What's going on here?
6: Well, you know, what cracks me up about this is the one anecdote was that somebody bought an airplane, read the pilot's manual, and then is sitting there telling Tom... Oh, yeah, this is how you fly the airplane. And you never said anything to the gentleman. That's great self-control.
5: And did he prove himself worthy of a talking to later?
7: No. Just listen. You learn something occasionally.
6: I was going to say, this is the kind of person that occasionally winds up having a very interesting talk with the FAA or the NTSB.
5: Yeah, exactly.
6: We don't wish that on anybody, but, you know. You've got to pay attention to what you're doing. Tom, two questions here. Both are kind of related. One is, what was the worst thing that ever happened to you while you were in flight?
5: They ran out of peanuts.
7: Yeah. Coffee maker broke one time. That's pretty much it. Airline flying was pretty much routine.
6: It wasn't 99% boredom and 1% total terror?
7: Well, occasionally, but there was no real emergencies. We lost a few engines in the early days. But as the years went by, maintenance got so much better.
5: As the years went by, they found them.
7: Yeah. technology improved, and mechanical issues became less and less.
6: What do you think about the reliability of today's engines as compared to those when you were first getting started?
7: Oh, they're phenomenal. They're just run for thousands of hours now.
5: Did you ever have like an approach into icing and bad weather that was much more memorable than a lot of others?
7: Yeah, I remember one time landing in Brussels, Belgium in a snowstorm. And landing was fine, went into reverse, but there was snow on the runway. And as we slowed below 100 knots, the thrust reversers were throwing snow forward, so you couldn't see anything. Had to come out of reverse to see where we were, back into reverse, back forward thrust, back. And it was interesting.
5: Yeah, I don't think that was in the flight manual.
6: No, not at all. Tom, what was your best day in aviation?
7: You know, I guess the day I soloed.
6: There you go. You still remember that.
7: Absolutely.
6: That's a common thread. Tell us about it. What'd you do? Well, plane were you flying?
7: Aronca 7AC Champ, and it was a beautiful Saturday afternoon. Everything just went great. On downwind leg, I looked back and saw I was really by myself and laughed and thought, this is wonderful.
5: Said, okay, who can I get to put in the back seat? Speaking of that, you knocked on doors in the dormitory in college to try and find people to go for a ride?
7: Yeah, absolutely. I had a friend who was a crop duster pilot, and he was giving me dual and going to college. In fact, I think he's here today. I'd love to see him, Nelson Hyatt. And he would go with me and give me the dual, and I would sell the two back seats to pay for it.
5: See that? He already knew he was going to be a commercial pilot.
6: You know he's going to have the back seat and that Pete rented out, too.
7: Flim-flam artist.
5: Yeah, he's trying to figure out if he can stick an extra seat in there. You know, airlines are always like that, try and cram one more person in the airplane.
6: Well, you know, this is not the first time that I've heard of a pilot being creative with financing flying lessons, either. There are a lot of stories.
5: Well, at least his is legal.
6: Well, yeah, that's true. Sounds like you had a great time. Nothing uneventful happened during your solo or anything?
7: No, not at all. It was a beautiful, beautiful flight. The next day, the instructor never explained to me that I wasn't supposed to go again by myself, so I went and got the airplane, took off, went out of state, and buzzed a girlfriend's house.
6: Bad pilot.
5: There were people waiting for you when you got back, weren't there?
7: You know, the airport manager was waiting because a crosswind had come up, and we hadn't covered that part of flying yet.
6: Oh,
7: so
6: man.
7: So after a few approaches, he got excited and was out there waving his arms. But
5: that didn't help much, did it?
7: Not much. It added to the stress.
5: Gee, oh, look, he's being really friendly today.
6: Yes, he is. I've never seen him this animated before. He must be really happy to see me. Bet he was happy to see you when you got the airplane shut down.
7: He was glad to see his airplane in one piece.
5: Exactly, exactly. So they just skipped that part of the instruction. Okay, he's good on crosswinds.
6: Well, you know, Lauren Payne was harassing you significantly about hot air balloon ratings. Do you have any desire at all to go after hot air balloons?
7: Oh, absolutely. I'd love to. Deb and I flew a hot air balloon once and just really enjoyed it. And I haven't gotten back around to it, but I'd love to fly a hot air balloon in an airship.
6: Well, there you go. You heard it first here. Lauren
5: okay,
6: Payne,
5: we know who's
6: going to
5: win the blimp ride.
6: Yeah, we got that right.
5: We got him right here. Just don't even bother filling it. No, just kidding.
6: So what inspired you to build a Pete and Paul? What was the attraction?
7: Well, I was looking around for something just fun. You know, I have a Bonanza, so we've got a cross-country machine. Just needed some fun, whimsical, and that looked like the machine to go with.
5: Whimsical. That's why he's putting a jet engine on it.
6: Yeah, really. It'll be the world's first twin-engine jet Pete and Paul.
5: Supersonic Pete and Paul.
6: And of course, you're going to have a glass cockpit in this too, correct?
7: No, actually, I have a friend who loves all the gadgets. Glass cockpit and his Bonanza is just amazing. But I like the really simple, just less the better.
6: You're going to just have airspeed, compass, what else?
5: And a piece of yarn on the wing strut.
6: And a piece of yarn on the windshield, yeah.
7: As little as possible.
5: Yep.
6: Minimalist flying. You know, there's a lot to be said for that, and that's how the LSAs have come about. What do you think about LSAs?
7: Oh, I think they're really fun. There's so much technology evolved from them. And get so many more people involved. People who couldn't or wouldn't get involved in flying can do this now.
5: Now, I got a question for you. This I heard from an older gentleman many, many years ago. You planning on putting a radio and a starter on board this aircraft?
7: Well, a starter. And probably will have to have a radio because I live in the Dallas area, so.
5: Okay.
6: Now, I get the feeling you're just going to have a handheld then.
7: Quite likely.
6: Yeah, well, it'd be the easiest way to go, actually.
5: Sure. Well, no, the reason I ask is because there's a lot of guys, especially guys that have been flying for years, they're tired of the radio atmosphere. They're tired of the traffic. They just want to go fly. Simple. So they build a simple airplane with no electrical systems. So they don't have to run a transponder and all this other stuff. And they just go hop around in the farmland for a while.
7: There's a lot of attraction to that.
5: Yeah, I'm beginning to understand that, and I'm not even a pilot.
6: Well, you know, the beauty of it all, and I've done this with model airplanes, is that after a particularly grueling day, there are a few things finer than to just go out and generate a little lift after work. It restores your attitude.
7: It really restores your attitude. You know, when I take off in an airplane, I just relax. It's just a very relaxing feeling.
6: Well, you know, in the same vein there, how does a pilot unwind? I mean, you've been flying airplanes all day. You're in love with this. This is supposed to be a great thing.
5: He sits on the ground and makes couch noises.
6: Yeah, really. Goes home and mows the lawn, I guess. I don't know. Just amazing to see the variety of activities that pilots get into. And the one common theme is that most commercial pilots have a toy sitting back at the house.
7: That's true. Usually a boat or a motorhome or a motorcycle.
5: Something without wings.
6: Well, not only that, but a lot of them have airplanes. Some of them have just the putter around a pattern airplane. Some airline pilots are out there flying world-class aerobatic aircraft.
5: Well, we have a friend who's a commercial pilot, and he does not own his own airplane, but every now and then he gets to fly him, and he calls it getting his small airplane fix. So are you like that? Did you go out on the weekends and fly some more, even when you were done flying for the week?
7: Oh, yeah, always had an airplane, and would go out and just relax and fly around on the weekends.
6: You know, I'd hate to see how many $100 hamburgers he's eaten in his lifetime, or for that matter, EAA pancake breakfast, too. Mm-hmm. Bet you've been to a bunch of them.
7: I've been to a few of those.
6: Well, it doesn't show on you. You're very slim and trim, so obviously you found a way to work it off.
7: Well, thank you.
5: What was the first radial engine you flew?
7: First radio was probably a de Havilland Beaver. No, a Stearman. A Stearman.
5: I was going to say, Beaver's a nice start. Stearman's a good start,
6: Stearman's
5: too.
6: A great start.
5: Well, you said you had a friend that was crop dusting. Was he using the Stearman for that?
7: No, we used Piper Pawnees and Super Cubs.
5: Okay.
6: Ever get any glider time?
7: Yeah.
6: What'd you think about
5: only when the
6: Eagles?
5: Engine quit?
6: No, he didn't have that many engine failures.
5: Okay.
6: What did you think about sailplanes?
7: Love sailplanes. They're just peaceful, quiet. It's real flying.
6: All right, here's the big one. Did you ever do any aerobatics?
7: Yes.
6: What'd you think of that?
7: Well, I enjoyed it.
5: On purpose?
7: Accidentally.
5: Yeah, I was going to say.
7: Whoops.
5: Whoops. Now what happens if I do this?
7: No, I tried to teach myself aerobatics and crop dusters from going back and forth to fields. And
6: oh, geez.
5: Oh, that's a dangerous pursuit.
6: Nah, not necessarily. If you have enough altitude and you keep the airplane within the limits, I've heard stories of, well, actually, I know of two people that have taken Aerostars, Piper Aerostars, at full gross and rolled them. I'm not going to say who, but I know it's
5: been
6: done.
5: Well, a roll is a 1G maneuver if done properly.
6: If done properly, Bob Hoover demonstrated that. Did you ever do that? Put the glass of water on the dashboard, and let's see if we can keep the water in it. And
7: I would love to be that good.
6: It's I'll tell you what.
5: I would think that you're pretty good after 25,000 hours.
6: Yeah, probably well in excess of 25,000 hours by now. I'd hate to see actually how much time, how many years.
5: That's a lot of logbooks.
6: Based on a 40-hour work week, that has to be a significant amount of time in the air.
7: Well, I just looked at the logbooks last month, and this month, in fact, July marks 50 years.
5: Oh my!
6: Wow!
7: So
6: never got busted by the FAA.
7: Not yet.
6: Cool.
5: That's incredible.
6: That is incredible. I know of only one other pilot that's got a record like that. That's Dan Damio out.
5: The guys must have been a couple of really boring pilots. Oh, no, just kidding.
6: No.
7: Exactly. That's what you try to be. Very boring.
6: Exactly. You want it to be a forgettable flight, not one of those white knuckle panic
5: things. Yes. Oh, yes. All right, Tom, thank you for joining us.
7: Well, thanks for having me.
5: And I hope you're enjoying your time here at Oshkosh.
7: Oh, it's wonderful. Sure enjoy seeing all the airplanes and the people.
6: Hey,
5: now,
6: Tom.
5: Do you come back every year, or is that a dumb question?
7: 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Usually it works out about every other year.
5: Very good.
6: Well, I was going to say, next time you're out here, come and look us up. We'd love to hear the progress on your Pete.
7: Well, thank you.
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2: This is Digital Dave.
6: And I'm Fast Eddie.
2: And today we have Gary Pocodner from the FAA.
6: The Friendly Aviation Administration.
2: Another of the weather guys.
6: And we're talking about weather info gaps.
2: Okay, that's different than gaps in the weather. I mean, we're flying along and all of a sudden there's no weather, and then there's more weather.
6: Oh, I hate when that happens.
2: Yeah, that's kind of confusing.
9: So, yeah, what we talk about as gaps really are issues that give pilots problems, and that can be anywhere from the pre-brief, pilot weather knowledge, the products themselves, any of those areas we view as a gap. So one of the challenges we always have, it's hard to prove that you're improving safety per se, but what we can do is take something that you suspect impacts safety and prove you solve the gap. So I can't say if a pilot doesn't know anything about weather or understand it, that's the reason he flew into a storm and killed himself. There are any number of reasons something else may have caused it, but clearly not understanding the products you would suspect could be contributing to that. So our program goes around and we do a lot of gap analysis first to try to identify where are there issues, where are there things we believe are impacting safety, efficiency, depending on the aircraft, and then we try to solve them.
2: To me, the one thing I'm getting from this entire week talking of the different facets of the weather people at FAA is there is a plethora of products, and how do I know which ones to use, which ones to... Is there, like, weather briefing guide for idiots or something like that?
9: Absolutely. If you go to the FAST site, I think one of the best documents, and you'll actually see a lot of our research site, if Flight Services put out two pre-flight weather briefings, how to conduct it. One is for VFR pilots, and one is for IFR pilots. It's out on the FAST site. It's extremely detailed. It's easy reading, and it's free. And there's also checklists and other things that help as well, but I highly recommend those two documents to conduct a self-briefing. And I think the thing with self-briefings that I always bring up is pilots love them, and I'm old enough to remember when they used to have full-service gas. When I used to get full-service gas, they'd check my oil, they'd wash my windows. I love self-service. It's fast, but I'd lose some things. I don't get the same thing. And sometimes, and we've done some experiments on that show when pilots self-brief, They're not getting all the information, and they're not using all the products they think they are. So you go in there, it's fast, and you think you know everything and have a good picture. And then when we give them tests, we find out they really don't have the information they should have. So you got to be careful there as well.
2: Okay. And you're making it continuously easier and easier for us to get that information.
9: Exactly. That's like I told you last time I mentioned flight profilers, mm-hmm. something we're looking at. Products, I was showing this in the turbulence briefing we gave. When we had the old G-Air METs, the scores for understanding turbulence were for general aviation were around 38% they got on the test scores. When we switched to DTG, they jumped up 40 percent points to 78%. So we recognize it's not always dumb pilot, bad pilot. The quality of the products, the interfaces have every bit as much on how well a pilot can use it, as does pilot practicing, looking, and learning. So we fully recognize that, and every time we analyze data, we try to look our distractor questions when we give quizzes. Are people getting misperceptions? So what you'll see is somebody will answer, you'll get a large number of wrong answers for the same distractor question, and that tells you there's a misperception. It's not, these people just don't know what they're doing. There's something in the information, the use of the product, or the training that's pushing people to not understand something because you see a consistent error.
2: That's a science into itself.
6: Yeah,
9: yep,
6: that's
9: it
6: for
9: is.
6: Sure.
9: All these things are a science into themselves. And that's, you know, one of the reasons we do outreach. People think a lot of stuff seems really easy. And sometimes they'll look at something, like we have Digital Copilot. It sounds like it's really great. You give somebody evidence on the side to help cross-check. Well, that sounds intuitive, but then you run the risk. What if the guy trusts it too much and it's not intended? They don't understand the limitations. So you could take something that can be helpful if you understand it, but if you overuse it and don't understand its limitations and what it was designed for, it can then become harmful. So we've got to do a lot of this kind of testing to make sure we're not putting something out there that shows benefit, but at the same time is easily misused.
2: Yeah, or misinterpreted.
9: And misinterpreted, misused, just, you know, and that's the biggest thing is over-trusting automation or using it in a way it wasn't designed. That can get a lot of people in trouble. The information's really good. And then like you're talking, if you spend too much time trying to reconcile different pieces of information, that can cause a problem. You know, you're trying, when we've heard pilots come this week telling us that if you're using multiple sources and it's like, oh, I'm going to get NexRad, I'm going to get a forward-looking radar, I'm going to have XM radio, and you have three or four sources of the same thing, and you think, I'm being extra careful, that's great if they all align, but for various reasons, they may not because of latency. Some companies put value added where they'll change things to try to hope make it look better. So if they don't align, that can actually cause more consternation than actually give you a benefit. So you don't want, like you just said, you don't want too much information either.
2: Okay. Do you find that the weekend pilot that's going for the $100 hamburger is less likely to get a weather briefing? Like he knows he's only flying 50 miles, so he looks at his phone and says, oh, there's nothing coming.
9: I don't know that we've really found a consistent lack of doing something correct. I think there, usually it's more situational. Now, it could be that a lot of times I think what happens, what we've seen a lot of our case studies is people do the right thing and then they get delayed. And they're like, oh, you know, I did my weather brief. Everything looked great. And we actually have a couple scenarios like that where a guy had perfect weather when he did his briefing, but then he got held up at work. He was delayed about 3 hours.
2: Oh, that's
9: didn't
2: huge.
9: Bother. It is, but, you know, he was then in a hurry, too. I'm late. I wanted to be somewhere. It was starting to get dark, so he was anxious to get out there. But he, you know, he didn't plan it as a night flight. He went out. The temperatures had changed, and it wasn't long into the flight that he encountered icing that wasn't there earlier. It was getting dark, and he ended up crashing. Ooh. And it changed because of that 3 hours. You know, weather's very dynamic, and I think that's the biggest thing is sometimes people do their briefing, do their homework, and don't realize that you got to make sure you're looking at the times you're going. Don't use observation data if you're going to leave in 4 hours. You know, what it's doing right now, if you're taking off, the obs are good. But if you're going in the future, you got to use the forecast products. And that's still something we continue to work on is trying to get people how to understand probabilities and uncertainties to use them. Because everybody, when they hear 70 or 80%, you know, how are they viewing that? And we'll get that all the time. People also go, why is forecasting so bad? It's like, what do you mean?
2: Well, like yesterday here was an example. I mean, it, beautiful weather, beautiful. All of a sudden, the rain came out of nowhere.
9: Right.
2: So, yeah.
9: And sometimes, you know, there's bad luck. We heard a great story here where a guy was flying, and the storm just happened to pop up kind of around him. So he saw pop-ups, and he was a good pilot. And he said, I don't want to go in this. So he was ready to turn around. He said, look back. And it was just black. So it was like a storm came up right behind where he flew, and he had to figure out his way to get around and down up front because it just closed in behind him. So sometimes you can just be unlucky.
2: Unlucky, yeah. Hopefully not too unlucky.
9: Yeah, that's it. And you know, if you are, you know, and that's where contingency planning makes sense. If you got to try to be aware, and you also have to recognize weather's dynamic and always have in your mind, you know, your alternates and options to get out of the hazards.
2: So it's almost like a good idea to have a list of running alternates that change as along your route.
9: Exactly.
2: So you know where right to go in a moment's notice.
9: That's the biggest thing, is being prepared, and that's really what a lot of the products are doing. And that's really where you should be using forecasts. It drives me crazy when somebody comes in and goes, man, they predicted 80% chance of storms, and I flew through and it was fine. And I asked, do you go back and look how close you were to the weather? Well, no, I didn't do that. So you don't know if you were lucky or you actually, you know, it was a bad forecast. You
2: right.
9: might have missed it. And that's one of the things, you know, it's kind of parting shots here that we, I thought was really good advice coming out of Leidos, is sometimes do these things. You know, even if you're not flying, take a look, think what you would do, then go back later and see, did you make a good decision? And when I mean good, would you have been close to a storm? Would you have gone? Would you have been within your risk tolerance if you said, I would have made a go decision? Because just because you get there doesn't mean you didn't take more risk than you're comfortable with. It may not be what I'm comfortable with, but each pilot, depending on it, is willing to take some amount of risk. Obviously, if you want no risk, you don't fly. So there's always a certain amount you're willing to incur. But do you really want to risk an 80% or 90% chance of hitting a storm?
2: And like you're saying, did you just barely outrun it?
9: Outrun it? Was it just a mile north? Did you just get purely lucky? You know, and you should go back and look at that whenever you feel like it's a bad forecast, because that's, and you heard some of us talk about that perception. You can perceive it's a bad forecast, but again, if it's 10 minutes off, is that really a bad forecast and you just happen to miss it, or it's off by 1 mile and you got that close and you really shouldn't be that close to severe thunderstorms? So it may just be you got lucky.
2: Yeah, well, I mean, we'll take lucky, but we also don't want to rely on it.
9: Good luck counts, and bad luck is, you know, just that. But you're right.
2: Yeah.
9: You try to control. You want to control your risk. That's the biggest thing.
6: One of the things you were talking about was, you know, people have multiple sources of weather information. Well, when the weather hits the fan, which source do you believe?
2: Oh, boy.
9: That's kind of tricky. I would say the biggest thing is, obviously, you're going to start with out the window. That's the first thing for seeing. You know, out the window is really good for identifying hazards. So seeing the hazards, if you see them, you know they're there. They're not necessarily as good if you're looking out and you think something's clear. Again, we had an accident there where the guy called ATC and he goes, I think I can get through here. That's not, you know, when you're starting to think you see a path between two cells, that's not a good way. So that's the first way. The other way is, I would say, is use the products you're most comfortable with. If you can get ATC or somebody to give you some update, use those. If you have onboard weather, use the ones you understand them as. Observations, when you're actually getting in trouble, obviously the observations in the area, you don't really need forecasts at that point. Again, if they disagree a little, you try to take probably, I would say you want to use the most conservative. So if something says there's a storm here, I mean, you're closer or further, assume it's the worst case for you and steer wider. Don't take the one and go, I like this better. I can cut a corner.
2: Yeah,
9: assume
2: or just
9: the worst.
2: Land and wait it out.
9: Right, if you can. You know, but definitely try to take always the conservative approach. It's safer, especially once you know a hazard's been realized. Do the safest thing once you know that hazard's realized.
6: Yeah, if you're surrounded by storms, your best option is to put it on the ground safely.
9: Sure.
2: Yep.
9: And if you know icing is a threat and you start seeing anything, your mind should go, I know icing's potential. I'm seeing it. That risk is realized. I was willing to take a risk. I thought it was a low chance, but I'm seeing it. So now I know that risk is realized. Don't go, well, let me keep going and maybe it'll get better. As soon as you start thinking, oh, maybe it'll get better, you should remember your pre-brief and what you saw and go, I know it's in the area. Even if it was a small risk, it's being realized, and identify it as that risk and then take hazard avoidance.
2: Okay, well, I want to thank you for joining us. There's so much available to you. Please make sure you guys use
9: it. And I want to thank you guys real quick. You had give us 8 interviews. We're here for outreach, and we really appreciated the opportunity to have our different expertise come here. So thanks a lot for giving us have 15 minutes a day to talk to you guys.
2: You're very welcome. This is Digital Dave.
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8: Let's take a listen to a classic interview from 2019.
10: Jay Munchie, we are on the fly, and I was just talking firefighting with these firefighters. Lost complete track of time. Anyway, here we are for our last segment. We are underneath a Viking Canadair CL-215. We have got a couple experts with us on the Canadair 215, at least one of them, Miles Kane. Who are you with?
11: So I'm down here at Oshkosh flying the CL-215 for Viking.
10: For Viking. Okay. Yep. So do you work for Viking then?
11: No, I don't.
10: Okay. Who do you work for?
11: I work for an airline in the Northern Canada.
10: Oh, okay.
11: Yep.
10: So this is kind of a side gig for you, is it?
11: Yes, it is. Yep.
10: Okay. Tell me a little bit about Viking, and because the Canadair is the manufacturer, right? So how did this come to be? And for our listeners, because not all of them are watching on camera. So this is a what's considered a water scooper bomber. Is that correct?
11: Yeah, that's correct. So in the late 1960s, there was an offshoot of De Havilland Canada called Canadair. And there was a requirement in Canada because of all of our forests and a worldwide requirement in Europe. There was a lot of these aircraft that were sent to Europe for a purpose-built aerial firefighting aircraft. And the CL-215 was born in the late 1960s. I believe around 250 were built over the years. They ceased production in 1989 and started building a turbine-powered variant, which was the CL-415. And a whole bunch of those, about 150 of those, are still flying today. Only about 11 of the piston-powered CL-215s are still flying, and this is one of them we're standing next to.
10: Okay, and
11: What's happened lately is Viking Air has purchased the type certificate from Bombardier, which
10: okay.
11: is the was the current owner, the OEM of the aircraft up until last year or 2 years ago.
10: And in the industry, that happens fairly often.
11: Yeah, it's pretty common.
10: Yeah. And so now what is Viking going to do? Are they manufacturing by order?
11: So what Viking is going to do is they've purchased a lot of the legacy CL-215 aircraft, again, like we're standing next to. The unique thing about these aircraft, one of the many unique things, actually, is that a lot of them are fairly low hours and fairly low cycle counts on their takeoff and landing due to the fact that they generally only fly for 3 months of the year. So because they're purpose-built and they're built in a very robust fashion, it makes them ideal candidates for an upgrade in more modern power plants, more modern avionics and instrumentation. So initially what Viking is doing is they've purchased the majority of the CL-215s that are left on the market, and they're refitting them. There's currently two under conversion, one in Calgary, Alberta, Canada, one in Abbotsford, British Columbia. And they're being converted to what you see on the side of the aircraft, which we're calling a CL-415 EAF. So that's going to be kind of the interim aircraft while Viking spools up and gets into production of the Canadair 515, which will be all new aircraft, very similar. Similar fuselage, everything that makes this aircraft great, they're going to continue with. It'll have the newer, more modern Collins avionics and the Pratt & Whitney PW124 AF engines. It's also going to have a slightly increased water capacity.
10: Okay, what is the water capacity now?
11: The water capacity of this aircraft is 1,500 U.S. gallons, and I believe the 515 is...
12: I believe the 515, they're trying to get to 2,000 gallons approximately.
11: 2,000 U.S. gallons.
10: So that's quite a lot of retardant or water. The C-130 fellow that was just here with us said they carry 3,000, and that's almost the max that anybody can carry. So that's significant. It's going to be a big airplane. Okay,
12: 1,500 gallons is quite a bit of water.
10: Yeah. So how many of these are going? Is there a plan? And who will buy them? Who purchases these?
11: Well, I think the plan, they're in sales mode of the 515.
10: Okay.
11: I think they recently announced a sale to the country of Indonesia for five 515s. I think that, as far as I understand, the CL-415s are largely spoken for already. That's going to be the converted aircraft?
12: Yeah, I'm Tim Sherwin, the general manager for Bridger Aerospace. We're an air attack company and the launch customer for Viking CL-415 EAF. We've purchased six of them. We're based out of Bozeman, Montana.
10: Okay.
12: And we've purchased six of the aircraft, and they're currently in conversion. Delivery is going to be coming for our first one in February of 2020. And that'll be six aircraft based in Bozeman, Montana, to support wildland firefighting operations in the lower 48. And if requested, up in Canada. And possibly wintertime for South American countries if they need it.
10: So Bridger is one of the many USDA or Forest Service contractors.
12: Correct. We are a contractor for the U.S. Forest Service, USDA Department of Interior. We currently hold air attack contracts where air attack is essentially the command and control, or for the layman, the forward air controller over the top of the fire. We're doing all the air to ground deconfliction. It's your air traffic control in the sky over the fire, because there's a lot of moving parts going on. You have personnel on the ground, you've got helicopters operating, you've got tankers, you've got scoopers, and then also you're trying to make sure that all those players that are involved in the fire traffic area aren't going to run into any civilian traffic that may be in the area. So we're over the top. We're giving them directions to drop the retardant. Ensuring that lines are clear for ground personnel so nobody gets injured on the ground while they're in a current drop, and basically just overseeing everything that's going on in the fire for the IC who's on the ground, who's ultimately in charge of the fire.
10: So we talked to Mary earlier, and she's an escape route pilot, so they must work similarly with you on the observation.
12: So yeah, Mary, she's a very seasoned and veteran lead plane pilot. And they're down in the dirt and the smoke, and we're just sitting just above them, and when they're on the fire, we're working for them. We're helping them with deconfliction. We're operating a lot of the radios, making sure that they can do their job, leading in the big super tankers and the water bombers, and just giving them a little bit of backup when they're busy down low.
10: So your aero commander is right over here. Is it loaded up with equipment? You have support staff that rides with you in the back?
12: Yeah, we have maintenance personnel that follow the aircraft around with a maintenance trailer to all the different fire bases, wherever the big fires may be. We currently have three VHF radios and three FM radios in the aircraft, so a total of six radios. So it gets fairly busy in the cockpit, and there's a lot of radio traffic going on.
10: So that's managed by the pilots, not by a crew in the back.
12: The pilot gets one radio, and the ATGS gets the other radios there. So, but the pilot will back up, take notes. Say standby over the radio if something's got going on. But the pilot's basically dealing with anything air to air and air traffic control. Flying the aircraft around, their primary mission as the pilot is to negotiate flying into terrain. So you're not flying into terrain, you're putting the air attack over the top of the fire so they have the best vantage point and visibility so they can see where the drops are going, they can see what the fire's doing, the fire behavior, make recommendations, and just basically deconflict any issues that may arise.
10: Yeah, so sounds like you're one of the busiest guys on the scene.
12: It gets pretty busy. It does get busy. If you looked on the inside of the window of that cockpit, we have a dry erase pen, and they're writing all the tankers that are inbound, outbound, frequencies. So the whole inside of that board looks like an engineer's, table right there with all different notes and everything like that. So the air attack and the pilot, the pilot's a little less busy than the air attack is. But
10: so air attack is the ATSG. What does that
12: ATGS,
10: stand for?
12: And they're sitting on the in the right seat. And they're looking through the bubble window over the top, and for all the vets out there, it's a lot similar to a forward air controller.
10: Oh, okay.
12: In many regards.
10: And what does an acronym stand for? ATGS.
12: Air Tech Group Supervisor.
10: Gotcha. Okay. Air Tech Group Supervisor. So he's a busy guy, and we have a couple minutes left. I want to talk about life out there, because I think a lot of people who think about this career, or we talked about that movie Always before, see that lifestyle. it's kind of a different lifestyle. You're out in the woods. You're away from your families. Is it a big brotherhood? Is it a big family out there when you're fighting a fire?
12: It is. There's a lot of camaraderie. I came from the military and flying as an aerial firefighter, wildland firefighter, that camaraderie is very similar. You know, you're out there. It doesn't matter who you're working for or who you're flying for. When you're on the fire, you're all flying as a team. And at the end of the day, you know, you're all talking about how the day went, and you see people, and you know, you just have a lot of camaraderie there. You know, you're doing a mission that's pretty critical. There's a lot of houses and structures and wildlife and resources and livestock. Their lives are in danger when you got wildfire coming through. So, well, to be able to be a part of protecting that, you know, you can put your head on the pillow at the end of the day and hope that you did some good.
10: Yeah, well, and let's not forget that some of the people who are in the most danger are the guys on the ground there fighting
12: the
10: fire.
12: Oh, absolutely. We're not there to fight everything from the air. We're there to support the guys on the ground.
10: Yeah.
12: And the individual or gals on the ground. There's a lot of female firefighters out
10: sure.
12: there as well.
10: You
12: know, and when they're in a critical situation, you got to be Johnny on the spot. You got to be able to tell them when the threat's coming. You got to be able to make sure that they have the resources available for when it does hit the fan. And you know, you
10: Absolutely.
12: Can't put a fire out from the air. You can only put it out from the ground, and that's what their job is. We're just simply there to give them an extra tool and
10: support.
12: Support yep. to make that happen.
10: Sounds good. Well, guys, thanks so much for joining us today. And the Viking airplane, is it going to be here the rest of the weekend?
11: You bet. Yeah, we're flying today in about an hour and 20 minutes, and then we're flying tomorrow as well.
10: All right. Well, we better get out of your hair. Jaymon G on the fly. We are here under the Viking that's going to pull out here soon and go flying. And everyone check out the air show today. And enjoy the rest of the Friday. We'll be out at the seaplane base tomorrow as usual for our Saturday afternoon show at 1 o'clock. Come join us out at Sea Base. Jaymon G on the fly. 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
2: This is Digital Dave.
3: And I'm Fast Eddie.
2: And we're joined by Lieutenant Colonel McMillan Achu of NORAD. They're our friends, too.
3: Yes, they are. The NORAD is good people.
2: Good people dealing with us.
3: Yeah.
14: Thank you for having us.
2: You are most welcome, sir. So you're part of the team that polices airspace. Is that correct?
14: So in NORAD, we are the North American Airspace Defense Command, right? So we are in charge of keeping North America safe. That's a primary mission, right?
2: That's a huge job.
14: It is. It's challenging, but we appreciate the men and women there, you know, come up to the command to be able to execute that mission, and we try to do our best to do it safe. So we are a bi-national command,
2: mm-hmm.
14: and we work with our close national partners of Canada. So the North American Airspace Command is the United States and Canada, not forgetting Alaska, extending up to that portion.
2: Okay, well, let's talk about what exactly you do at NORAD.
14: So at NORAD, primarily I am air chief, which is in charge of coordinating that airspace safety from the tactical all the way to the operational side of things.
2: Okay, so you're the guy who decides what airplanes to scramble and where to send them kind of thing, if that needs to be done?
14: I wish I had that type of authority, but no. I like to think of myself as the advisor to the people that actually the general officers that make those final decisions up all the way to the higher levels of the all the way to the president, of course.
2: Okay.
14: So it's a whole chain of command from
2: right.
14: the tactical all the way up.
2: So you're the guy that is analyzing threats or devising scenarios, that kind of thing. And responses?
14: I can think about it that way. But we have a whole team. It's a team effort, right? You have every input from the tactical fighters themselves that are in charge of executing an intercept if it does happen, all the way to the generals that are deciding what to do if we do come up with a difficult situation.
2: Yeah, well, As we've seen over in Ukraine, drones have become incredibly useful, and I would think that you guys must be really concerned because they're awfully hard to defend against.
14: Drones are difficult, but if you think about what we do right now, our focus is more of protecting not so much of drones, but drones is one of the things we do. But at this point, let's talk about a little bit of how we make sure civil aviation, general aviation in particular, is done in a safe way.
2: Okay.
14: Just to keep people safe as they go up and they're executing and protecting the president, of course, during his movements. Making sure, I mean, post 9/11 was a good example of why we are here. Making sure that you don't have nefarious people trying to use general aviation to cause harm to North America.
2: So it's safe to say that 9/11, you have to reevaluate a lot of your policies after that.
14: That's a safe thing to say.
2: And they err on the side of caution, which means for us, don't do anything dumb.
3: Yeah, good luck with that.
14: I would say planning, right? Planning kind of gets us away from that, you know, I wouldn't call it dumb, but the things that we don't want to have happened, right?
2: Right, right.
14: And we try to advise all the general aviation entities out there to say, hey, there's something called a notation to airmen, right? NOTAMs, they call them. So just read those before you try to take off and have a flight plan. You know, plan your...
2: Well, on a personal note, I live outside Philadelphia, so whenever President Biden came home for the weekend, the TFR extended all the way up beyond my house. So it was interesting to see all of a sudden there's no more airplanes. Where'd everybody go? So, and I understand that one of the airports I go to, New Garden, did have someone requested to land there because they blew the TFR. And he had to answer some questions.
3: You know, on the other side of the coin, too, a lot of people are not familiar with the fact that model aviation is affected by these TFRs as well. Once again, when Biden was home...
2: They're grounded.
3: Yeah, they are. We had a model field we do an event at, and we had to get special permission from Secret Service and several other alphabet agencies so that we could fly our model planes. And the first question they asked was, are you flying drones? No, we're not. And we got along well with them. We had fun.
14: Having fun, that's the key to it, right? I mean, once those TFRs come up, or they're not trying to take away from the fun we're having, there are procedures. Those TFRs don't just pop up. And that's why we have those, you know, the Secret Service would not just allow the president to do whatever he wants, right? They want to make sure whatever he does, it's safe.
2: Right.
14: So we try to publish those ahead of time. The Secret Service does a coordination with FAA to say, hey, this chunk of airspace, we need those for a specific time. So we publish those. I mean, we, meaning the FAA, does, and we also monitor it at NORAD to make sure that we provide the protection over those published airspace. And you mentioned something about, you know, planning and having the procedures, special permissions to go into it. So having those authorized codes to be able to identify yourself while you're flying a flight plan. So once you go into those, we know who you are. We have your flight plan. You're talking to somebody, and they're giving you that permission. They know who you are, and they're tracking everything. So
2: you're saying that even though there's a TFR, with the right procedures and talking to the right people, you may get permission to fly through it.
14: Yes. So, and that's the talk, squawk, and follow your flight plan. 1200 squawk is not an authorized squawk in the TFR.
2: Okay.
14: Just when it's protected by the president, right? So once you file a flight plan, you've read your NOTAMs, you follow the procedures, then the NOTAMs come when you click on that published flight restricted area, the TFR we call them. They have procedures on what to do to have permission. Typically, those TFRs do not just extend beyond reasonable airspace, right? It's typically a 30 nautical miles on the outside, and with an inner meringue, typically about a 10 nautical mile more restricted. If you have to take off from that 10 nautical miles, you have to have special procedures, and also with the 30 nautical miles, right? You have to be talking to somebody, you have to have an assigned code, and you file a flight plan. If you do those three things, typically you will be allowed to take off. There might be certain circumstances where you're not allowed to. It's just the inconvenience of it, but we have to also consider the nature of protecting our president, right?
2: Well, so. I also imagine that you consider the proposed route of this person. Like, if they're in the 10-mile ring, but they're immediately heading out from it, you're not so concerned. But if they have to traverse over whatever it is you're protecting, then you're a lot less likely to grant them permission, I would think.
14: And that's something where at Secret Service, when we do this, we take the analysis, right, and we go with, you know, different TFRs have different rules, and we set those rules based upon the threat posture that we have perceived to exist.
2: It's a different world they live in.
3: It is. You know? It is.
2: Us blissfully unaware.
3: But I was thinking, too, you know, if you're talking to them, it's a big difference between, say, skirting the edge of the TFR versus flying right over, directly over whatever it is you're trying to protect. Big difference.
14: Very big difference.
2: I would still think that if you're flying directly over, they're more likely to say you can divert around, you cannot pass over.
3: I would rather divert around,
2: yeah,
3: because that way you don't get into trouble. You don't have those problematic F-16 intercepts and the funny questions that come after.
14: It all boils down to planning.
2: Exactly.
14: Reading your NOTAMs.
2: And it's not

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1: Yeah.
2: Don't laugh. I'm sure it's been done.
1: Oh, I'm sure. Yeah, well, get out of jail free card is awfully enticing.
2: Yes, it is.
1: So,
2: but that doesn't forgive all sins.
1: So how many TFR do you have to process? I mean, is this one a month? I mean, obviously with Biden, wherever the president is going, there's a TFR. There's ones that recur, like when he goes home, where I guess it's Mar-a-Lago now. That's a standard TSR. You just turn it on again.
3: And those are the more frequent ones. We have the presidential TFRs, and we also have other TFRs, like, you know, having the National Assembly, and there are other events that it's determined of a valuable, you know, requirement to protect. And it's there are all the TFRs out there. We don't protect every single TFR. We have the critical TFRs that we actually pay attention, like the presidential TFR, National Assembly, and so forth.
1: So you're not necessarily scrambled over the Super Bowl?
3: The Super Bowl is a big one. It's okay. A big concern. We would have a TFR over the Super Bowl.
1: And we've had those. Backed up with teeth.
2: Lots of teeth.
1: Yeah, lots of people who are not happy.
3: And if you do have that intercept, don't panic. Just follow the rules.
1: Well, see, you should probably paint that on the side of the F-16. Don't panic. You know?
2: Yeah.
1: I'm here to help you.
2: Right. But you know what they fail to understand is it's not the guy on your left that you're worried about. It's that guy behind you.
1: It's the guy in trail, yeah.
2: Yeah, he's in weapons range.
1: We'd like to assure you that these missiles are our standard form of greeting.
2: Yes.
1: And not to be concerned. All right, we've been talking with Lieutenant Colonel McMillan Achu of NORAD. Thank you, sir, for your service. Thank you for everything you do that none of us ever know about.
3: Thank you very much. A safe flying day is a good day.
2: Yes, it is.
1: It sure is. All right, this is Digital Dave.
2: I'm Fast Eddie, and this is EAA Radio.
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5: Good morning, live from the Ron Scott Communications Center. This is From the Stand, and this morning, Victoria Yeager will stop by to share some of her memories of AirVenture favorite General Chuck Yeager. Ken Gingerberg will be here to share his story of how he saved countless engineering drawings from the archives at North American Aviation and how those drawings are helping restore some of the aircraft that you see here at AirVenture. But right now, we are honored to bring to the stand Brigadier General Jeffrey Nelson. General Nelson, welcome to Oshkosh, and welcome to the show.
6: It's great to be here. It's my first time visiting AirVenture, so I'm very excited to be here.
5: Good. You got in Wednesday night,
6: yes.
5: And you had yesterday to kind of look around. What is there anything that kind of stood out in your mind as you were walking around?
6: I think when you hear about it, you hear about it as an air show, but it's right. Much more than that. You know, we were able to take a helicopter ride to see from the air and then drive around and to see, and it's a lot more than that. There's a lot of sessions available, a lot of, you know, airplanes flying in and camping, which I had never really seen before.
5: Right.
6: You know, it's just a unique thing. And just hearing about the number of people that come here for this during the week, as well as the number of aircraft.
5: Yeah.
6: You know, before I came, I also looked online, and you could see the stream of aircraft just flying in and flying in and just wondering, where are they all going? And then when you get here and you see the layout, it's just very impressive.
5: Yes. And, yeah, yesterday being the what we call the change day, a lot of folks who are here at the beginning of the week take off after the night air show on Wednesday, and the tower had 700 operations, 700 departures yesterday before 11 o'clock. So it was a mass departure, and more folks are coming in, and we're glad to have you here. Now, you are
6: yes.
5: the commander of Air Force Accession Center and the commander of the Air Force Recruiting Service. Tell us a little bit about the Accession Center. What is that, and how does that fit into the overall scheme of the Air Force?
6: The Air Force Accession Center is a relatively new organization created about a year ago. It merged Air Force Recruiting Service as an organization, as well as the Home Center, which is based at Maxwell Air Force Base, which does officer training school, warrant officer training school, as well as Reserve Officer Training Corps and Junior ROTC as well. So merged all that into one umbrella that's called the Accession Center.
5: Okay. And also, as you mentioned, recruiting is a part of that as well.
6: Yes, it is.
5: And I would think that's probably one of the big reasons you are here at the show.
6: Yes, that is one of the big reasons that we're here at the show. You know, this AirVenture, we have a hangar set up that has a bunch of different pieces and parts of the Air Force recruiting, from Air National Guard, Reserve, Active Duty, the Air Force Academy, ROTC, Civil Air Patrol, just to

0: kind of the full umbrella of Air Force entities to be able to talk to people and ensure that their questions get answered.
1: If a young person came up to you and asked, what would be your, I guess, elevator speech as to why they should join the service, and specifically the Air Force?
0: Yeah, I would say that we offer more than a job. Right. You know, we offer individuals opportunity, you know, depending on where they're at in their life, whether they're just finishing high school, out of high school. We also offer them community as well as a purpose. So they have, we have over 130 different jobs within the Air Force and the Space Force, which we also do recruiting for. And it's a lot of things that you would think of, but then other things you may not know about. So we just encourage them to talk to our recruiters and the individuals that are walking around in uniform to be able to just understand what opportunities are out there and available. And, you know, EAA Air Venture provides, you know, it shows the technology, it shows innovation and precision that goes on here every day is what we do in the Air Force and Space Force every day as well. So it's a great combination to come out.
1: How has recruiting changed over the years?
0: Over the years, it's changed both from how we recruit. Okay. You know, today we do a lot more data-driven approach to understand why people want to join. What is that reason for them wanting to join? So that we can tell our story a little bit differently or a little better. You know, years ago it was they needed a job or they needed, you know, wanted money for college. Well, now we're hearing people want, you know, kind of long-term kind of career discussions, you know, planning for families potentially down the line, as well as, you know, different job opportunities, education opportunities. And so I think telling our story slightly differently based on understanding what the future recruits may want to know about has helped us a lot.
1: Well, and events like Air Venture and other air shows must play a pretty major role in your recruiting plans throughout the year?
0: Yes, events like this are invaluable. They bring together, you know, aviation enthusiasts, families, young children, from those that maybe we just plant the seed today for something that will come, to also those that are nearing a decision point, you know, that they may decide that they want to join the military. We hope they join the Air Force or Space Force, but we're open to them joining the military to serve our country.
1: Good. And with that, I know we're specifically talking about recruiting, but there's also an aspect of it with the Air Force presence at air shows and events like this, where you can really kind of bridge the gap between civilians and military, not only for the young people, but, you know, for older folks like me.
0: That's very true, because, you know, as our military has gone down in size over the years, there's less people that have a relative or a friend that has served in the military. And so that air shows and other engagement events provides that opportunity for, you know, the entire population and public to be able to talk to somebody in uniform. You know, I was at the Veterans Breakfast this morning, okay, and it was very good to, you know, kind of talk with them a little bit, but then afterwards, you know, the line forms and they try to, you know, come and tell you their stories about when they were in, and, you know, some people were in, you know, in the late 60s, early 70s, to some who just retired a few years ago. So it's great to have that engagement and interaction with them.
1: And what is your background? I know you are a command pilot. What are some of the aircraft that you've flown?
0: Primarily C-17. That's what I flew, you know, 13 assignments in the Air Force. I've flown the C-17 all. One of them I did fly the KC-135, and there's a marked difference. You see a lot of technology here between a, you know, Eisenhower-era KC-135 and a late 70s, early 80s kind of technology C-17. And there's a marked difference, and they're both great to fly and fun to fly. And I enjoyed that, but primarily C-17.
1: Good. And where are you based now?
0: We are based at Joint Base San Antonio, Randolph Air Force Base there in Joint Base San Antonio.
1: And the Randolph Air Force Base in San Antonio has a long history of pilot training. And talk a little bit about the history of that base, and then how the joint command came together.
0: For Randolph Air Force Base, it was first founded in the early 1930s to consolidate aviation training for instructors, similar to what we do there today. But since the 1930s, you know, the facilities that were built back then by the Quartermaster Corps of the Army are still there. You know, the house I live in is 90 plus years old. The facilities. They've been converted into office buildings rather than dorms and things. But that history of aviation continues at Randolph, where we do right now. Primary mission is pilot instructor training. So teaching the instructors how to instruct, so that when they go out to the undergraduate pilot training bases, they're fully able to do that. And then we also have undergraduate remotely piloted aircraft training there as well. So the initial training for those. So there's still a bunch of lieutenants that wander around Randolph, and it's great to have them there.
1: Good. How has technology, obviously you talked a little bit about that, but how has technology changed or has it changed the way that you train the instructors?
0: Technology has changed that. We have adapted some of the syllabi or the training environments to try to leverage some of the additional, you know, visual reality and extended reality capabilities to add to, you know, when I went through pilot training, we would tape out the pattern on the floor in the flight room. Well, now we have some goggles they can put on and kind of look around, and it's visuals from an aircraft or even digital representation of that. So trying to add to that. Because a lot of the new, you know, younger folks coming in, that they're digital natives, and so seeing that rather than, you know, mentally closing your eyes and picturing it in your mind, it's a little bit easier for them with the visual.
1: Sure. And you mentioned the remote pilot training as well.
0: I don't have much experience in that, right. But I know that they do, obviously, because they're a lot of. Their flying is remote, and so right. It depends heavily on the technology. And so using that, I know in some of the other training within Air Education and Training Command, they also use that from air traffic controllers to maintenance to be able to help visualize, you know, an engine that kind of visually explodes. You can see the innards of it without having to take every piece of it out. So.
1: Yeah, a very good point. And I know we've been talking mostly pilot, but there are so many other avenues and careers within the Air Force and within all the branches of the service, but you just mentioned maintenance as well, and how that technology is helping your maintenance engineers figure out how to repair the aircraft. And what are some of the other things aside from maintenance that people might not always associate with military service?
0: Well, I would say that if you look at any small city, that's mm-hmm. what our bases are. Okay. So for our firefighters, you know, cyber communications services, you know, there's a whole spectrum of jobs that are there that are available that people may not realize. And then there's some that are obviously very unique to military, any sort of aviation, both pilot as well as enlisted air crew members, you know, on a multitude of different aircrafts. You know, you just don't know. So I just encourage folks, if they want to explore that, they can go, you know, to airforce.com or download the Aim High app, and you can look in there, and it sees shows the different types of jobs. And then you also have the ability to click on the button to connect to a recruiter and kind of have a further discussion. So
1: very good. Anything that you're looking forward to seeing while you're here at the show?
0: I think just going around and seeing all the different planes. I realized when we were getting the tour before that they kind of, you know, park them in yep. different models or makes, you know, which is interesting, right? So you get folks that are similar.
1: Yes.
0: They can have the discussions. It's just impressive to see the different types of aircraft. I was very impressed, too, with the number of warbirds that are here. Yeah. I've seen a few at air shows I've been to over the years, but this is obviously a significant number, and I just appreciate the fact that they're still flying, you know, and the technology that goes into that and maintenance to keep those things flying this many years later.
1: Exactly. Just a minute or so left. Any final thoughts before we wrap up today?
0: I would just reinforce the fact that, you know, the military, the Air Force, specifically in the Space Force, that we do provide an opportunity for individuals. We also provide that community as they kind of go into their career and then a purpose. So just encourage folks to come over as well to Gateway Park to the Air Force tent over there and speak with some folks there.
1: All right. Brigadier General Jeff Nelson, great to have you here on the show, and enjoy the rest of AirVenture, and good luck.
0: Okay, thank you very much for having me. Appreciate it.
1: From the stand, this is EAA Radio.
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4: And here we are back on the farm, down on the farm, at the ultralight barn, the big red barn. Boy, what a nice day it is down here. Folks, if you haven't been down to check out ultralights, you really need to head south and see this great venue. At the opposite end of the north-south runway from Warbirds is all these little guys flying around down here, and it is just a hustle and bustle of flying activity. Right now, for our last segment, I'm joined by Dan Grunlow, and Dan is the editor of Light Plane World Magazine, as well as the forum's chairman down here. Good afternoon, Dan.
5: That's right, Jay. It's fun to be here. I'm glad to tell everybody about the Light Plane World newsletter and about the forum's tent.
4: Let's do it. Let's talk about it. Tell people what to expect when they come down here on the farm.
5: Well, our forums tent here next to the barn has forums about every subject that you could imagine, a wide range, because so many different types of ultralight airplanes. We have 27 forums through the week. The best in our field from all over come and share their knowledge, and we pack that tent throughout the day.
4: How many forms a day do you have?
5: Four or five each day. I think five a day. I have the best job, really, because I get to decide who comes. I get to recruit them, talk them to come in and give their talks, and then they start coming back year after year. So we have some presenters that keep coming, and they provide service to their builders, the people they've sold airplanes to. So it's a way to get more information, to learn about what's going on in ultralights and light sport aircraft.
4: So you have flying safety forums, you have manufacturer support forums, you have some training forums probably. What else?
5: We have speakers like Artie Trost come and talk about their flights, their long-distance flights.
4: She's a neat lady.
5: Oh, my gosh. Artie raises the bar for all of us, especially we men. Those of us who say they can't fly very far, and then Artie flies thousands of miles.
4: So she does
5: a
4: seminar.
5: Say her age, but she's older than many of us, and she outflies most of us.
4: Well, she looked pretty chipper to me.
5: Yes, she is. She's spry.
4: So what does she... if she's going to give a forum, what basically does she do? A slideshow presentation?
5: Artie is her other occupation is a motivational speaker.
4: Oh, well.
5: So she travels around the country speaking at boys clubs and various kinds of groups to motivate people to get out of their shell and do exciting things. And she comes on stage in her flight suit and tells stories about her adventures and helps inspire people to do more. So she's talking about her adventures, the things she sees along the way. I think on this trip she had two airplanes following with her. I didn't listen to her interview earlier.
4: Yeah.
5: I don't know how much
4: she had
5: talked about.
4: She had a group of airplanes.
5: But she's inspirational or motivational speaker. She can get you want to try to follow her lead. I know I do.
4: So what else? Engine manufacturers, when they do a seminar, what do they talk about?
5: Sure. The forum that... is Phil Lockwood talking about Rotax engines, and he's been coming for years, and he has some great presentations where he points out all the little problems that people have, gives advice about maintenance, and usually is quite to the end of the period. He's one of our best speakers, and he's been coming for years. So engine maintenance, problem solving, that kind of thing, announcements about new products or new features on new engines. And so we have several engine manufacturers, several airframe people, builder groups come in, like Leonard Mulholland sitting over here with his engines and airplanes. So a wide variety of things.
4: Tell us what's exciting that's happening in, because you're doing the magazine, so I know you've got your finger on the pulse, so to speak, of what's happening in ultralights.
5: For me, what's exciting is to see the renewed interest in the single-seat ultralights. Over time, everybody wanted something bigger and faster, and airplanes got bigger and faster and more expensive, and now there seems to be more interest in people flying the traditional fun ultralights that weren't really designed to go distance, though they can. What's exciting? Well, meeting Artie Trost. I just found out that one of our planes down here, a little metal ultralight called the Ultra Cruiser, that pilot flew from New York.
4: Wow.
5: Kirk Mills flew that Ultra Cruiser from New York, and it turns out to be the original prototype that the designer built 10 years ago. And this was his first long-distance flight. He'd never gone anywhere, hops in an ultralight, and goes 1,000 miles. He said all his friends said he was crazy. But a long-distance flight is just a lot of little flights stacked together, and you... landings in fields and had to land for weather, but it was great to listen to his story. So the exciting part for me is meeting these people and getting fired up about their experiences and wanting to go try to imitate what they do.
4: You know, Dan, it just struck me as you said that is actually one of the safer aspects of ultralight flying is that you can land just about anywhere.
5: Kirk and I discussed that. And that's true. As long as you have a place to go, you always have a place to land. You don't have woods under you. You can go anywhere with a chart. I think nowadays a cell phone is required safety equipment. As long as you have a chart, a cell phone, and a plastic card to buy gas, you can cross the whole country.
4: Yeah. Well, now they even have these devices like the Spot Messenger.
5: Sure.
4: Where you can sync it by Bluetooth to your iPhone, and you can send messages through satellite. You don't even need a cell phone signal. So that you know, if you're in the backcountry with your ultralight, that makes it just that much safer.
5: And my new job, I've been doing the seminar tent for 15 years, but my new job with the Light Plant World newsletter has been fabulous, too, because I get to read these stories before anybody else does and bring them to the readers. And I want to encourage everybody to look for Light Plain World. I think it's the most fun. I try to emphasize the fun, which is what we have. We have a lot of fun down here. We focus on fun, and I try to bring that into Light Plain World.
4: Now, Dan, Ultralights is a part of regular EAA, not a separate division. So how does somebody get your magazine?
5: They can... anywhere by going to the EA website, EA.org. I can make it even simpler. If they just remember the words Light Plain World, if you type Light Plain World in any search box, it'll go right to the website.
4: The online edition?
5: You'll see my picture, the online edition. They can receive it monthly as an email. They can read it online. You don't have to be an EA member. It's something that's provided to anybody that's interested. It's mostly member-written. People send in their stories, favorite videos. We have expert articles by instructors and builders. But if they just remember the word, Light Plain World, and find the box that says subscribe here, and it'll start coming into your email mailbox.
4: That's excellent. What kind of features do you typically have? And does it come out monthly, or is it biweekly?
5: It's a monthly newsletter in several parts. There's a news section, and I try to bring the latest news. And that's kind of fun, too, because with being online, you can get the news out faster than the print media. And so I'm trying to scoop the magazines all the time. So there's a news section, what's hot this month. And then I try to have three or four feature articles, either from instructors, how to fly, or stories about people's flights. A wide variety of things. That's the cool thing about ultralights and support is we have so many different kinds. The fixed wings, the weight shift trikes, the powered parachutes, the electric airplanes now.
4: I see a lot of helicopters over here. Now, helicopters technically cannot be in light sport, right? They have to be ultralights.
5: They've been our friends here for a long time because we share the facility. They generally fly in the middle of the day when it's windy and bumpy for our littler planes. We share the operational air, but it's also true at local club fly-ins. Helicopters mix well with everything, as long as they have their own arrival procedures and everybody's looking out. Ultralights and helicopters fly together. And here, even when the helicopters are flying, we have incoming ultralights. And everybody knows to make way, and we have spotters on the ground. So we've been sharing the facilities here with rotorcraft for a long time, and it works great. We keep the place hopping all day. Because we have something going on all day.
4: There is always something going on down here on the farm, that's for sure. A lot of activity down here, and you're kind of, you know, you're south far enough, you're kind of out of the way of the hustle and bustle of the north part of AirVenture, and that's probably nice for you guys, because you guys get nice calm air down here.
5: Yeah, we have a good place to fly, and we get to fly a lot. And that's part of the big appeal. That's the appeal, and I would tell other light sport pilots, yes, you can display elsewhere on the grounds and have a lot of people on the plane. But if you want to fly and you have an ultralight or light sport that can operate from our runway, people get to see you fly down here. And we draw a crowd at flying periods because people want to see those takeoffs and landings. That's the fun part of actually doing it.
4: It truly looks like a beehive when you guys are going at it about 6:30 at night.
5: It is. And it's wonderful. I've been flying here myself for 15 or 20 years, and I fly my little plane up here, and it's the greatest thrill. The thrill for me, though, is just in my last issue of Light Plane World, I asked the question in the poll, why do you come to AirVenture? And one of the options wasn't, probably the most important one, is to meet the people that are here and get inspired by their energy. We come to see the planes, the air show, to see the latest products, but it's bumping into these people, these other pilots and builders, and getting fired up by their enthusiasm to to charge our batteries for another 51 weeks of flying. So that's, for me anyway, these people.
4: Now, your magazine, it's member-written, you said, quite a lot of it. What about on the safety side? What do you guys put in the magazine to boost safety within the ultralight community?
5: The best feature we have for safety is a piece written every month by Tim Bogenhagen, EAA's ultralight
4: director.
5: And he puts in a Q&A every month, popular questions and answers that people have in each type of aircraft, and those are always safety related. We have articles written by instructors. I especially go out and try to find the experienced instructors that give advice on how to use the radio or how to make good landings or how to be safe in the pattern. So I'd say a lot of our stuff is related to safety and fun and getting the information out about what's new. So,
4: you know, Artie's trip, we were talking to Artie about that earlier. It seems to me that something like that, a trip that she experienced, would be quite educational for other people. Things that she learned, because that's got to give you some experience with some things that you may not normally deal with. Mm-hmm. So if you're planning a cross country, having a resource to, well, how is my Quicksilver going to do at 7,000 feet? You know, how does a Rotax engine behave at 10,000 feet or 12,500 feet? Altitude and things that GA pilots like myself don't think about. We would never think of changing jets in a carburetor, for example.
5: So, certainly on a long distance flight with some of these engines, if you're traveling into different weather zones, you can have problems if you don't pay attention to the things.
4: So
5: like
4: I would imagine that your magazine features a lot of this kind of thing to help
5: it's
4: people prepare.
5: It's there all the time, and you're right. To learn how to do it, you need to read about other people's experiences. You get so many tips from reading their experiences, and I would encourage people to look at Light Plane World and go to the archives and read the back issues. We've put out about a year and a half now, and there's a lot of great material there for the ultralight and light sport pilot.
4: Excellent, Dan. Dan Grenlow is the editor of Light Plane World magazine and the head of forums down here on the farm in Ultralights. And that wraps up another edition of On the Fly. Tomorrow, you can join us at 1 o'clock. We'll be over at the Light Sport Mall, as a matter of fact. Yeah, we'll be at the Light Sport Mall tomorrow. And then on Saturday, it's Seaplane Day. So we'll be out at the Seaplane Base on Saturday, 1 o'clock as well. So everybody get on down here to the farm. Here, a lot going on, and we'll see you tomorrow over at the Light Sport Mall. I'm Jay Ma G. We are On the Fly.
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6: With us now is Victoria Yeager, and you and General Chuck Yeager have a long history. Unfortunately, he's not with us anymore, but you've been with him and here at AirVenture for a number of years, and so we're very happy to have you back. And are you enjoying the show so far?
7: Yes, sure. It's great to be back with friends like you, Steve. What brings me back are the people.
6: Yeah, and again, EAA founder Paul Pogorzelny was often quoted as saying, it's the airplanes that bring us here, it's the people that bring us back. And it really is true. I mean, there's a number of folks that I've met this week, and we pick up a conversation almost as if we had talked an hour ago, but it's been 51 weeks.
7: Right, right.
6: It'll be the same here.
7: Right.
6: So with your background and your memories, what are some of your favorite Chuck Yeager stories?
7: Oh, my goodness. You put me on the... So actually, I was out at
6: You have so many that you've actually written a couple of books.
7: Exactly. Yeah. I was out at the Warbirds, and Chuck's P-51, and his colors was here, Glamour Splend 3, and that owner is terrific. So yeah. It's great to have a great owner that keeps it up. And then there was the ME-262. So, of course, Chuck was at a seminar, and this other guy was talking about how he shot down this guy, but he was twisting and turning and making it really difficult. And Chuck said, the bigger you make the opposition, the bigger here you are for hacking it.
6: Yeah.
7: And then they said, well, General Yeager, you shot down it. And he said, first time I saw a jet, I shot it down. Yeah. I mean, how many people can say that? So it's fun to see the ME-262. And as you know, the story was he saw an ME-262. He headed towards it, and it turned around and zipped past. It was much faster as a jet from right. the P-51 prop plane. But he kind of followed it a little bit, the direction where he went. And then he saw that it was on final. It had his flaps down and its gear down. And so he shot it down, and he said, unsportsmanlike, but what the hell? But he also learned not to shoot something from directly behind because pieces would come at him.
1: Sure.
7: And so he did it from the side. And then the other great story about him is when after he was shot down, he got back to England, and they kept saying, we have to send you home because if you're shot down and tortured, you might right. give up. And so he goes all the way to General Eisenhower, who says, I got people shooting themselves in the foot to go home. What's the matter with you? Why don't you want to go home? And he said, I haven't done my job. So he said, go back on to your base. Do not get on combat. And then about 6 months later, November 12th, he shoots down October 12th. He then shoots down 5 airplanes on one mission, so he becomes an ace in a day.
1: Right.
7: And as he told the story, the first 2 airplanes were in front of him, and he got behind them, and they saw Giger was behind them, and they turned into each other and crashed, and he got credit. So that's pretty fun.
1: It certainly is. And you've been working to keep his legacy alive and relevant for a number of years. And I mentioned the book. So tell us about the latest book.
7: So the latest book is What a Ride, yep. and that's that is going to go on his memorial market at Arlington, because that's how okay. he felt about life. And he also, another saying he had was, I've had a ball. That was at the end of one of his books.
1: Yeah.
7: So the book is What a Ride, and it's a short story, so you don't get bogged down about our lives together.
1: Yeah.
7: And it's it would start out 1,200 pages, but don't worry, it's under 400. And one of the greatest stories I love is when we went to Kuwait, and we were visiting the troops. It took me 11 years to get the DOD to mm-hmm. accept that the troops wanted to see Chuck.
1: Yeah.
7: And they put it out to all the bases, and they were hoping somebody would come back. They all came back. And so we went over, went to Kuwait. No one was there to pick us up. And so 2 hours later, we finally get somebody. We go to the Army base, and then the next day, we go out and visit all the bases in Kuwait. We can't take the helicopter because there's a sandstorm, so we drive to all these places. We get back, leave at 8, get back at 10:30 at night, have to leave at 1 to go take the plane into Afghanistan. We land, and they say we're going to Kabul. It's not K-A-N-D-A-H-A-R. We're in Kandahar.
1: Okay.
7: They scramble to try to figure out, and then they get us on another plane, a C-141. Chuck's in the navigator seat, which is now obsolete, but there's a seat there,
1: yes.
7: pilot, co-pilot, and we take off. And Chuck says, oh, where are we going? And they look at each other like, oh, this old man, he doesn't know. I was about to knock it. You know me.
1: Yeah.
7: About to knock heads. And so I said, look, they said we're going to Kabul. You don't spell it Kandahar, right? And so they said, oh, sorry, ma'am, sorry, sir. And then we're going another 15 minutes, and Chuck says, break! And they said, what? And he said, break! And they said, which way? And he said, anyway, coming right at you. So he does this, they do this big old wing over, this big old cargo plane.
1: Yep.
7: There are guys in the back. I hope they're strapped in. And just as we're going straight and level, a plane comes the other direction where we'd just been. We go another 15 minutes, and Chuck goes, don't you guys look out the window? I mean, we're in a no radar zone.
1: Yeah.
7: And I was like, you are flying, you are sitting in that seat every plane we take.
1: Amazing. That was one of the things his eyesight was really, really good.
7: Until the day he died.
1: Yes.
7: And he would look out 50 miles on the ground, especially during World War II, and then he'd bring it up to the air, and then he'd let his eyes naturally retract, which is 20 feet is where we naturally look.
1: Mm-hmm.
7: And that's how he could tell where the enemy was. He was really amazing.
1: Yeah.
7: But you know, one of the things about, you know this, he was chairman of the Young Eagles.
1: Oh, yeah.
7: And that's how we really got to know you very
1: yes.
7: well. Known you for, what, 20? I've known you for 25 years.
1: Yeah, something
7: he knew
1: like
7: you
1: that.
7: For, what, 30 years?
1: Yeah.
7: So I wanted to know about some stories that...
1: Ah. Stories. I had to recall one that just actually came up on Monday. David Lighting, who is now in charge of the Young Eagles program, he was a Young Eagle with Chuck on one of the DC-3 flights, and we think, David's trying to remember, but we talked about it on Monday, was, I think, 2003, and that was right out here at Air Ventures. So as the chairman of the Young Eagles program, he took a number of kids up in the DC-3, and at that time, we could put him in the left seat and fly a little bit, right? And that was an inspiration for David, who then went on to get his private pilot certificate, and he's continuing his training. He's now married and has a family, but he's also on staff here at EIA, and he's in charge of the Young Eagles program. So it came completely in circle, and that's one of the things that was wonderful. It continues to be wonderful about the program is that it inspires people to reach for their dreams, and whether they're a pilot or not, it doesn't matter. It's the fact that they see the world in a different way. And
7: absolutely.
1: I know from being lucky enough to be on a number of those flights with Chuck, either in the DC-3 or the Ford Trimotor, just to watch, first of all, the kids, and they always have great reactions, right? But his reaction to their reaction was yeah. wonderful, because you knew he was, I mean, he's done so many things, right? But this was something that he got real pleasure and joy out of
7: sure.
1: doing.
7: Yeah.
1: And so that was always fun to watch all those reactions. Well, and the flights were never long enough.
7: Right, yeah, no,
1: could have
7: no.
1: gone for hours.
7: And then we had Baron Hilton on there
1: yes.
7: taking the pictures.
1: Yep.
7: Chuck told one story about a little girl. She couldn't see anywhere. She could barely see over the wheel. Mm-hmm. This is in the tri-motor. And he said, okay, push down and we'll go down. And she pushed really hard. And he said, the kids in the back probably hit the ceiling. And then he said, okay, pull back, we'll go. And she pulled back really hard. He just got a kick out of them.
1: Yeah, yeah. It was wonderful. And also a few years we did Make-A-Wish flights as well, which, again, wonderful, wonderful opportunity. And again, sharing the passion of aviation with other people has always been a great thing.
7: Oh, yeah, absolutely, yeah. So. And he also flew his grandson's football team.
1: He
7: said, if you're undefeated, I'll fly all of you. So I flew all of them, and there was one kid that had never been in an airplane, he'd barely been in a car.
1: Yeah.
7: And so they were all scaring him. Oh, he's going to yeah. scare you, he's going to scare you. And that kid just came out, as you say, with yeah. big smiles, just yeah. opened his world. Yeah, yeah, it's really great.
1: Amazing, yes. And one of my favorite memories, because you said you were going to ask.
7: So I did.
1: I'll just lead into it right now. Is when back in 2003, when the 1 millionth Young Eagle was flown, we went to Kitty Hawk. We were going to do a flight there with the 1 millionth Young Eagle to commemorate the program reaching its goal. And the weather was terrible.
7: It started stinking, as he would say, right? Stinking.
1: Yeah. It was not so bad in the morning, but the afternoon when we were supposed to do the flight, the ceilings came down. It was raining. It was terrible.
7: Yeah.
1: And so we rescheduled for January out near you in California, where you're living. And Grass Valley, I think, is that the airport?
7: Yes. Yeah.
1: Yeah. And so we did that flight. And again, in General Yeager took the Young Eagle in the Husky. And it was beautiful. It was sunny. And as soon as they landed, the fog rolled in. And it was like, well, he must have a hotline somewhere, right? So we got that in. But and you were kind enough to let me stay at your house that night. And I remember having ice cream with Chuck, watching at that time the Wings Channel. And there was a program about a Russian aircraft. I don't remember what it was. But as the narrator was talking about all the specs on the airplane, Chuck would go, no, that's not right. No, that's right. No, that's not right. So that was great. And then the next day, one of my favorite flights, he put me in the backseat of the Husky and we flew over Lake Tahoe. And it was just the most, first of all, a gorgeous setting. And second of all, you know, he's one of the greatest pilots ever, right? So it was magnificent. So, yeah.
7: Well, in little known fact, the ice cream you ate, he made. It was honey vanilla ice cream,
1: yes.
7: right?
1: Yes.
7: Delicious,
1: it was.
7: Right? Yeah.
1: It was awesome.
7: Yeah.
1: So, wait, this isn't supposed to be about me. It's supposed to be about you.
7: I'm a choice.
1: If someone would like a copy of your books.
7: I'm actually.
1: You've got two books. You've got the What a Ride and then 101 Yeagerisms,
7: right.
1: which is another great book.
7: Thank you. That is fun. And I've also got copies of Yeager, his book that sold 1.2 million.
1: Yeah.
7: I'm actually at a booth called The Gold Lady, Elizabeth the Gold Lady. And it's in
1: exhibit.
7: Hangar C, 3090.
1: Okay.
7: So thank you very much for talking about that.
1: Yeah.
7: So.
1: Yes, The Gold Lady has been here for a number of years, and I don't want to tell you how many, but it's a few.
7: well, the Gold Lady's no longer, her son is here. That's how many years. So.
1: Okay. And that was that's been a favorite of Air Venture visitors for many, many years. So you're in Hangar C. That's great. Stop by and take a look at the book. Meet you. Say hello.
7: Tell me Chuck Yeager stories.
1: Yes.
7: I've had many people stop by and tell me these great stories.
1: Yeah.
7: In fact, Mr. Johnson told me some, too. He was really... Do we have time to tell
1: you? Sure.
7: So he was saying that Chuck was there and his raised wife wanted to get a signature autograph mm-hmm. on the back of her on her jacket. And so she had asked, sir, could you sign the back of my jacket? He said, I'd rather sign your front.
1: Yeah.
7: And then he looked at Ray and he said, you don't have a gun in your pocket, do you? You know, that's so Chuck. And for the audience, anybody that didn't know Chuck, he's just kidding.
1: Yeah.
7: He's not... Yeah, it's very funny.
1: Yeah, it's good. All right, yeah. Stop by in Hangar C. What's the booth number again?
7: 3090.
1: All yeah. right, sounds good. Victoria,
7: thank you very much. Great to see you, Steve.
1: Thank you for stopping by, and it is always good to see you, and enjoy the rest of the show.
7: Thank you.
1: All right, this is EIA Radio.
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8: I'm Fast Eddie.
9: And I'm Digital Dave.
8: And we're here with Tim Chope of the Berlin Historical Airlift Foundation. How you doing there, Tim?
10: Well, just fine, Eddie and Dave. Doing fine, thank you.
8: We understand that you've added a new airplane to your inventory.
10: Oh, okay. You're talking about
9: a new old airplane.
8: A new old airplane.
10: Yes, sir. The replacement C-54. Yes, we did.
8: Right. But you've got another airplane on deck as well.
10: Yes, we certainly do. Now, the Boeing C-97, a lot of people don't understand the relationship between that and the Berlin Airlift, but the Air Force, in the waning months of the Berlin Airlift, actually brought in a C-97 to test it under actual airlift conditions for the purpose of replacing the Douglas C-54s. Had the airlift extended beyond 1949 into 1950, they were going to replace 330 C-54s with 100 Boeing C-97s. This was the plan.
9: So you're saying that the 97's got like three times the cargo capability of the C-54?
10: Well, at least twice. 20,000 pounds for the C-54, 40,000 pounds for the C-97. But it's faster, and the loading and unloading capabilities were so much improved that you could have gotten away with 100 airplanes.
9: It's a lot like a flying boxcar, right? Related to?
10: Not really. It's got the clamshell doors in the rear.
9: Right.
10: And it had a system where you could actually use a hoist to bring pallets and just drop them down, you know, to the floor, just lower them to the floor.
9: Okay.
10: So saving the manual labor many, many steps trying to do that by hand.
8: And what a lot of people don't understand is this is a double-deck airplane. You've got an upper level, you've got a lower level in it.
10: Yeah, that's correct. That's correct.
9: First class and economy, huh?
10: Well, on the airliner version, of the rear was that spiral staircase that went down to the rear lounge. That's where that was on the Boeing 377 airliner.
9: How many of the airliner versions were built?
10: I believe they built 57. Yeah, 57, 59, somewhere in there.
9: So this actually was a high number produced aircraft, if you want to call it.
10: Out of the total built, 888 were built as air-to-air refuelers.
9: Wow.
10: Came becoming the KC-97, but the first models, of course, were not designed that way. They were going to be cargo airplanes, and then that spun off to an airliner. And then, of course, later the refuelers came into being.
9: Okay, let's talk about your aircraft then. Was that always a cargo configuration, or did you have to convert it back?
10: Our airplane was built as a KC-97G tanker, and then it was converted back to cargo.
9: So it was flying privately when you acquired it, or before you acquired it?
10: Our airplane was actually confiscated for drug smuggling and was up in an auction on the previous owner. That's how he got it.
9: Wow.
8: That's an interesting career.
9: Probably got it cheap, too.
10: I don't know exactly. Yeah, I got it from a gentleman in Texas that got the airplane from the auction.
8: How long ago did you get the C-97?
10: We have been dedicated and struggling to get this airplane up and running since 1996. That's how long we've had this airplane.
8: That's a lot of work.
10: Yes.
9: Yeah, that's an incredible commitment.
8: Now, you eventually did get it airworthy, and she remains airworthy to this day, except for one small issue you had.
10: In 2019, right when we were getting on our feet to put the airplane out on regular events, we had this major catastrophic failure. And then, of course, followed by the COVID, followed by a tornado that destroyed the C-54, and then the lack of income because of no air shows and no airplane to go to them with. It's been a rough 18 months, let me tell you.
8: Well, now here's the problem. You've got a blown engine on the C-97. Where do you find engines for it?
10: Well, in February of 2020, we were ready to enter into a purchase agreement to acquire three airplanes for parts only, and tons of spares that would put us on a great future. And of course, the COVID and everything just kind of sidetracked all that. And so now here we are, we're ready to enter into the agreement, but now the funding part is way down. We're still trying to be optimistic and excited about it because this is the airplane we have after entering into this agreement, would put us on the only survivable, flyable C-97 left in the whole world. And had to look at this carefully and say, do we abandon the program or what are we going to do? But when you realize how much history is around the cargo version of this airplane, plus the tanker version, plus the airliner version, it's worth the time and effort and the money to try to save at least one of them.
9: Yeah, it's kind of an important airplane.
8: I was going to say, this is the last of her kind that's flyable. That's kind of important.
10: Yeah. Now, of course, you could, if you want to spend millions and millions of dollars, get another one up and running. In my world of a nonprofit, charitable, 501c3 organization, we're on the right path for our capabilities.
9: Millions and millions would start you over, but you wouldn't need that much to restore the one you already have.
8: No.
10: Well, that's correct. We've had this airplane a long time and done a lot to it. You know, it's just taken so much time.
8: So the bottom line is that you've got three airplanes for parts. And where are they in the country? I'd bet you dollars that donuts they're not sitting in New Jersey.
10: No. In my life, that would not happen.
9: Yeah. They're probably in, like, Peru or something.
10: No, they're in Wyoming.
9: Oh.
8: Almost Peru.
9: Yeah.
10: They're in Wyoming. We're just entering into this agreement again, but it looks good. It looks like it's going to go through. Verbally, it's a deal. We have a deal going for us. Us being pilots, you know, there's that little risk side of us that I think every pilot has. It's just... It's our nature. You got to go for it because this is the only chance, my friend. This is it.
8: Yeah.
9: That's right.
8: If you don't nail this, your C-97's on the ground forever.
10: Well, unless by some fluke you're able to rebuild what's on there, but that engine took quite a beating. We were 20 miles south of our destination. I had gotten out of the seat and stood behind the flight engineer, and I was watching the engines, and I said to him, boy, these engines are really running well.
9: Oh, that did it.
10: I'll never forget that. I said, they are really running well, just purring along. So when I got back in my seat, just a few minutes later, he said, Tim, we're losing oil pressure on number two. And no sooner had he said that, we started to hear some metal-to-metal disintegrating in the engine.
9: Well, when you think about how noisy an airplane is, that must have been a tremendous noise in order for you to hear it.
10: It was, and right as I confirmed I was on the number two feather button, getting ready to press it, there was a tremendous loud bang, and I knew something bad was happening, and I pressed the feather button, and thank goodness it feathered, and everything was okay. But that must have been when the nose case came apart or something like that.
9: When you hit feather, does it kill the mags?
10: No.
9: So you got to do that on your own.
10: Well, after it shuts down, you know.
8: Well, at that point, it was moot because if you got a big bang out of it, that's telling me something seized up.
9: No, you missed my point. If let's say the accessory case failed.
8: Oh,
9: he feathers
8: okay.
9: The prop, but the engine theoretically could still be running behind it.
8: Could still be running, yeah.
9: With no load.
10: Yeah, correct. With a 1,500-pound propeller turning, not too much is going to try to stop that engine other than feathering it.
8: The innards are just going to shred themselves. They're not designed for that kind of abuse.
10: Correct. And that's one system we were very careful of. Any of the emergency systems with the prop feather, there's a lot of operation of that prop between prop reverse and prop feather and the on speed and all that sort of thing.
8: It's a pretty complicated setup.
10: It is because it has its own propeller control unit. This is not controlled by engine oil. This has its own oil supply.
8: Well, you caught a break there.
9: Well, you also said something that it really intrigued me. That prop had a beta range?
10: No. Well, it did. It did after it failed.
9: Yeah, okay. So you couldn't generate reverse thrust with it?
10: No.
9: Okay, I didn't think any piston engine.
10: Well, you could if you got into that circuit in flight and, you know, it got into reverse. Yeah, I mean, it can go into reverse in flight, but you sure don't want that to happen.
9: No, that would be bad. Yeah. Note to self, do not reverse propellers in flight.
8: Bottom line here is, what do you need to get this airplane back in the air?
10: Well, we are in the $350,000 category to get this airplane back where it should be. And that's just something we don't have now.
9: Well, that's actually a lot less than I thought you were going to say.
8: It's still a lot of scratch, though.
10: Yeah, it's a lot of money for us.
9: Yeah, I'm sorry. My credit card's kind of high right now.
10: I felt very hard and had our educational mission with a C-54 for 27 years now. We had several events lined up for 2019, and 2020 was supposed to have been a banner year for us. Back to days when we would do 30 events a year with our C-54, and we were very happy. Even before the season started in 2020, I had 17 events lined up. That had never, ever happened in the past 27 years.
8: Wow.
10: to have that many events for the C-54 lined up. And we had three lined up for the C-97. I'll have that happen.
8: Then the Gremlin got into your number two engine, the end.
10: It was just heartbreaking, to say the least.
9: The thing is, the airplane itself came down undamaged. All you need is an engine. I mean, it could have been a lot worse.
10: That is correct.
8: Yeah.
10: It is correct. But the good news now is we are going to have a vast supply of parts, including engines. We're going to end up with 12 engines.
9: That should keep you busy.
10: Some need some attention, but four of them are serviceable, and we can use those like right now. Four of them. And that's good. That's fantastic.
8: You're saying you've got this thing lined up. You just got to figure out how to finance it. And how can our listeners out there help you out with this?
10: Well, our website is spiritoffreedom.org. Yeah, www.spiritoffreedom.org. We have PayPal on there, and it says on the website how to send a check to the organization.
9: And any amount helps.
8: Any amount.
10: Would help. Anything would help.
8: Hopefully, Tim, we can get your airplane back in the air again, or at least we can help.
10: We have a special program we initiated called the Tiger Team Program, and it's a program where it's $100 a month or $1,200 a year to get on the Tiger Team Program. And that's a program where special people that really want to see this airplane get up and running. And so far, we've got seven members to that program. They've been very loyal, the kind of people that really want to help and get this up and running.
9: Well, that sounds fantastic. Let's hope you get 100 more.
8: We sure could use the cash, that's for sure.
10: Yeah. And that's, of course, special recognition, special patch, things like that for those folks.
9: What's the website again, Tim?
10: www.spiritoffreedom.org.
9: Okay, I want to thank you very much for joining us, Tim.
8: Yeah, thank you.
9: And we're hoping to see that airplane lift off again soon.
8: Yes, good luck to you.
10: Yes, thank you, gentlemen, so very, very much for your kindness and your help.
9: All right. Thank you very much.
2: Here's an interview from 2013.
11: We are here in Oshkosh, Wisconsin, and we have Rob Mark. Rob is the founder of Jet Wine, which is a wonderful blog on the internet. He's the principal with CalmAvia.com, and he is a safety expert, writer with...
12: An expert.
11: Expert, yes, you do.
12: That's a lot of pressure, Amy.
11: Aviation International News Online Safety Brief. Yeah. Every week I read it. Welcome to the show.
12: Well, this is a lot of fun. I'm really glad to be here. I mean, it's Air Venture. What is there that couldn't be fun here?
11: Well, yeah, you got that right. So. You got that right. And, you know, it's been a good show so far from a safety standpoint, from what I understand.
12: It's always a good show.
11: That is
12: true. No fire trucks.
11: That is true. So. Well, we brought Rob on the program today because Rob and I were having an offline discussion about whether or not you could teach pilots to judge things. Can you teach judgment? And then that folds all into this whole human factors and risk management thing that's going on. And I get a lot of information from the FAA. I'm a FASTEEN rep, and so I get these briefings all the time from the FAA on it. And what's your take on that, Rob?
12: I think you can teach people judgment. I just don't think it's as easy as some people make it sound. In fact, you mentioned AIN safety. I just wrote a story last week in which somebody said something to me that really jumped out. And he said that just because you teach someone to do something right does not necessarily mean that you're teaching them how, you know, what the wrong way is to do something, to cover those emergencies. And I think that we all learn judgment by making mistakes, unfortunately. It's just that most of us have lived through them. And I think you can try to mentor someone and say, look, you know, keep them on the ground, look at the weather and say, okay, now what can you tell me about the weather and how you'd handle it if that came up while you're flying? And you can start to take them through scenarios. And I think that's really important.
13: We never did that. Scenario-based training is really big these days.
12: We never did that when I learned to fly.
13: Yeah, and you touched on something. You mentioned the emergency, and one of the big things, you can gain knowledge for safety through either education or experience. And as you mentioned, the experience is very costly, a lot of times both financially as well as in terms of the risks. And we have a lot of techniques for when things go as planned, But the big thing is, how do you teach someone to make decisions when the anomalies happen? Because that's really where you need to be able to, you know, you can't just rely on the technology or things that follow the prescription.
12: Well, I think the first thing that everybody has to remember, in fact, I was just out for a ride in a helicopter this morning with John Zimmerman from Sporties, and my helicopter experience is now 45 minutes, I think. So, and it's a completely different machine. But the point is that when you're out in a machine and you're in a strange situation, even if you're a student pilot, a private pilot, commercial pilot, when stuff happens that you're not expecting or that you've never been trained to do, you have to go back to basics. First thing, you got to fly the airplane.
13: Yeah.
12: I don't care if that means turn off the automation, hand fly the airplane, set a power in there, trim it, and say, what is this thing doing? At very worst, because that is where so many accidents happen, is that pilots often get distracted by the, you know, and what may not, you know, could be an emergency to a student pilot, but it may not be an emergency to me. But they have to learn not to panic. They have to, you know, and I've seen that with some students, that when things get crazy, they're not sure where to go next. And you have to just say, take a couple of deep breaths.
13: Right.
12: Another 5 seconds isn't going to hurt anywhere.
13: And there's a lot of reliance on that automation. There's a lot. So, and that is an increasing problem as it takes away some of the cognitive, you know, overload or task load. It also adds additional factors into the equation. So,
12: and do people call you Magneto or just Mel? I don't know what to call you.
13: Mel is fine.
12: Mel is fine. Okay, but you know, it's a very important point about the technology. It's like every other computer. It's a work-saving device, but it also adds a lot of complexity that no one ever thought about when they put the technology in there.
11: I flew with a guy when he got his very first 530 in his Bonanza, and this is a guy who has been a professional pilot for 30 years at this point. And I watched him. We did an IPC check, and I watched him. And I've never seen someone sweat so much and work so hard. And you know what it was? It was the 530.
12: The buttonology.
11: The buttonology on the 530. He had this tremendous situational awareness device that he had never in his career had. This is in the 90s, mm-hmm. You know, just when the 530s came out. And all of a sudden, it was as if he was a novice instrument pilot again. And he was having to be reminded, put the autopilot on, and then think about what you want that thing to do. And finally, just fly the ILS the way you know how to
12: do it.
11: Well,
12: you are a novice instrument pilot at that point, because it would be like getting an instrument rating and no one ever trained you, no one ever taught you anything about the ILS, and they said, so just dial in some numbers and then fly it and see how it goes, and you go, what? It's the same thing, and we often don't spend enough time. It's getting better now, but we didn't used to spend a whole lot of time on training about the buttonology. And I remember the first time I was out with a student that had a 430, and I had never even run one. I didn't even know how to turn it on, but I figured it was a 182. I mean, how hard could it be, right? I was the guy sweating because I saw this guy and he was good, but I had no idea what he was doing. And I said, oh my Lord, I think we've reached a new plateau, and I had to go back to the books.
13: Well, and until you get into the aircraft, I'm a human factors researcher. I used to work for the FAA in their human factors research lab. And one of the things that's really difficult to do is simulate stress. You can't actually, and when you can simulate stress, it's generally with time pressure, which is not quite the same in induction of stress that you feel when all of a sudden you can't handle a gadget or you have the responsibility for your life and passengers. It's a very difficult.
12: That's a very interesting point that you make, because when we go into simulators for our proficiency checks and things in jets, you know they're going to do a V1 cut. They're going to yank the engine somewhere, and you just know it's going to happen. They go, oh, okay, the engine failed, okay. But it's not the same as someone making a noise somewhere when you're in the air and you look at each other and go, what the Sam Hill was that?
13: Right.
12: And then something starts to happen. You can't simulate
13: and
12: that.
13: Your mental capacity goes to about the, you can't see that on that, that sound was the diminishing mental capacity.
12: Yes, and you feel that chill up your arms and you can't, and you know, and
13: yeah.
12: But then you go, okay, let's get a hold of this. Let's figure out what's going on. And that's the basic, whether you're in a 150 or a jet.
11: But what you want to do is you want to teach that student to the point where it's like ice water running through their veins when that finally happens.
13: A certain level of detachment.
11: And they do. They have to detach. They have to just run the checklist or the series of whatever needs to be done. And it's either going to fix it or you're going to land. Those are your options, right?
12: Yeah, and it is very much a black and white kind of situation when

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1: Why it's been studied to this day and why we try to emulate that in simulation, we work with that. What we'd like to do is have more situations where the pilot response turns out like that, because even though that was a tragic accident, the people
2: it could have
1: who
2: been a
1: survived
2: lot worse. Yeah.
1: Survived because of what those guys did.
3: That's right.
1: Yeah. And so you can take that and you can show it as an example of when something, when somebody does everything right. That's what the miracle on the Hudson. The only miracle there is no miracle. It's just good, solid training, experienced pilots who did what they were trained to do and were able to detach and get the job done.
2: Well, and that's also why we need to move into a lot more of the scenario-based and away from the prescriptions, because
3: that's
2: if people
3: right.
2: can assess their resources and their constraints and then figure out what they have to work with from there.
3: I think that is the answer, and I would do that with students all the time, where we'd sit on the ground before we even flew and say, hey, here's the situation. Tell me what you do, and tell me how you thought about the process, because yeah. I'm almost more interested in how they came up with the answer than just what the answer
2: right,
3: is.
2: Right, exactly. Yeah, there's not necessarily a right answer.
3: That's right.
2: The right answer is whatever gets you out of the situation alive.
3: And the airplane keeps flying.
1: That's exactly right. Rob, you do airplanegeeks.com? You do some podcasting, right?
3: Yeah, well, the Airplane Geeks is a weekly show we've had going for almost five. Well, we just passed our fifth anniversary.
1: Oh, fantastic.
3: We do that. Of course, we've had jetwine.com for 7 years. As you said, I edit AIN Safety. I just can't seem to find the right job, so I have to do them all at the same time.
1: Well, that's terrific, but it gives people a lot of different places they can go to.
3: This is true.
1: To find you
3: this
1: and
3: is
1: ask
3: true.
1: You questions.
3: And we've had you on the Airplane
1: that's
3: Geeks. We've
1: exactly
3: got to have you
1: right.
3: on the Airplane Geeks.
2: I'd be happy to come on.
1: Exactly,
3: yeah.
1: Exactly.
2: Where can people find you here?
3: At the show? Gosh, I don't know. I'm wandering around. I'm the only guy that, well, until I gave Amy some buttons this morning, I was the only one around that had both Airplane Geeks and Jetwine buttons on my media tag. So, you know, and I have kind of fuzzy hair, so there probably aren't a lot of people like me. And
1: that's good. So all of you out there, look for the guy with the blue shirt and the blue eyes and the fuzzy hair. Good luck with that. Yeah. And ask him if he's Rob Mark. He'll answer your safety questions.
3: Not well,
2: or
3: that's the way it goes.
2: They can go to any of your websites.
3: Yes. Jetwine.com, airplanegeeks.com,
2: comavia.com.
3: Yeah, we're all over
1: terrific.
3: The place.
1: Thank well, you so much for being with us.
3: Thank you for having me.
1: We're
2: it's been
1: take
2: a pleasure to talk to you.
1: Absolutely. We're going to take
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5: With us now is retired General John Tykert. John, great to have you here on the show. We're going to talk about all sorts of things.
6: Steve, we can talk about whatever you want to talk about. You are right. This is the best view in the house. Just these 15 minutes with you and watching airplanes is going to be a highlight for me.
5: It is. Now, John, you retired as a general, but tell us a little bit about your history and background.
6: Absolutely. I was an F-15E combat pilot. I became a test pilot. My idol is Chuck Yeager. And then I got to fly F-22s as a test pilot.
5: Okay.
6: And then eventually go back. I commanded Joint Base Andrews, the President's Airfield. I commanded Edwards Air Force Base, a place that I call the center of the aerospace testing universe.
5: Yeah.
6: I was the nation's senior defense official for Iraq. And then I retired a couple of years ago leading international affairs for the Air Force and the Space Force.
5: Wow. So talk a little bit about the Space Force, because we hear about the Air Force all the time. Space Force, relatively new, but kind of unknown, at least to me.
6: It is. It started as a service, an independent service, 5.5 years ago in December of 2019. The idea was that this small force would better be able to focus on the space domain and making sure we had dominance in that domain.
5: Yeah.
6: And so it's only going to be about 17,000 people when it fully staffs up. It's still a little bit ramping up now, but they have been able to focus uniquely on that domain in a way that the Air Force could not have focused on that domain.
5: Okay. And how exactly are they bringing that focus to bear?
6: Yeah. So first of all, they both fall under the Air Force and the Space Force under the Secretary of the Air Force.
5: Right.

0: And really just the fact that they have their own budget lines. They have professionals in that domain instead of air domain people that pretend to be professionals in the space domain. And they're working on space situational awareness and defensive space control and offensive space control. Okay. And those are some of the same core sets of missions that the Air Force focuses on in this domain. Yeah. But now they can do so outside of this domain everywhere else in the universe.
1: Very good. As a test pilot with the F-22, how much pre-work did you have to do before you did your first flight? I mean, this is a brand new airplane, and you're going to go kind of figure out what it can and can't do. So how much did you need to do to prepare for that?
0: Yeah, I jumped into the program in 2004, a little bit of scope. The first flight was in 1998, but it didn't become operational till December of 2005. And I had a bunch of really good leaders at test pilot school that allowed me to go right from a student at test pilot school upon graduation to be an F-22 test pilot. I spent a little bit of time getting dual-qualed in the F-16 as a chase and target pilot first. And as you know, there's no two-seater F-22s,
1: right.
0: So a lot of simulator time, a lot of time with those flight test engineers that are part of the mission. And then my first mission, I think in June of 2004, was a test mission because all of the missions were test missions at the time. And I was just pinching myself throughout that assignment that they're letting this new guy, a captain, fly the F-22.
1: And, you know, you mentioned simulators, and those have been around for a long time. But how did technology and the newer technology that's gone into the F-22 also influence your training and readiness for those missions?
0: We had two sets of simulators, and it was pretty unique. We had one that focused on all of the avionics because, you know, the way that you employ aircraft is largely based on your understanding of how you refine the avionics system and the interfaces with the pilot. So we had one set of simulators that we could refine the aircraft by using what we learned in the simulator and rolling it into the real aircraft. And then we had a flight test simulator that had a really good aero model that accurately reflected the environment and the system. So then when you were doing edge-of-the-envelope testing, you knew that when you did it in the simulator, it was as reflective of what would happen in real life. And you'd do full-scale simulator runs with the control room so that there would be no surprises amongst the test team when you did those very dominating high-risk areas in the flight domain.
1: Oh, that was my next question, is how close did the simulators come to reality? And what you're saying is they were very, very, very good.
0: They were good, and we would constantly refine. So I mentioned in the avionics that we would roll what we learned into the actual aircraft to make it better. But we constantly had a feedback loop, especially with the more aerodynamic simulator, to make sure we updated it based on real-time test results so that it was as accurate as possible for when we did our flight test rehearsals.
1: So you made the transition from the cockpit to the desk, I guess. Was that a difficult transition for you to kind of put flying aside and move on to somewhat more important duties?
0: I don't know if they're more important, but when you command a flight mission, you have the fringe benefit of getting to fly in that mission.
1: Yeah.
0: So when I commanded the F-22 test squadron, I flew the F-22.
1: Right.
0: When I commanded Joint Base Andrews, I actually flew Huey helicopters because that's one of the mission sets there. And then when I commanded Edwards, I went back to the F-22. And so when you're there with a flight test mission, though it's a tertiary part of your job, you need to stay current, qualified, and credible in the mission of the organization. But I really love impacting people. That became my first love, and the opportunity to do that as a leader was something that I still relish today.
1: Yeah, and which leads us into one of your books. You have three. It's called Boom, Leadership That Breaks Barriers, Challenges Convention, and Ignites Innovation. Now, inspiration for this come from your obviously came from your leadership in the Air Force.
0: It did, and actually that book is all a story about how when I showed up to command that base, the Center of the Aerospace Testing Universe, Edwards Air Force Base, it was a bureaucratic quagmire. And we did some things through leadership, not me, but the team together, to transition it and transform it in about 6 months to the most innovative organization in the Air Force. In fact, we had more innovation at one base than the rest of the Air Force did combined. We've got the data to prove it. And it's a story about how we did it, but translatable to any leader, and how you can create an innovative culture today in your own context as a leader.
1: Good. Any quick tips that you can share?
0: Yeah, so the first tip that I tell everybody is everything is waiverable. everything has a waiver authority.
2: Okay.
0: And federal law, you can get a new law passed. Or there's a four-star general somewhere that if you bring a good argument to them, they will consider it and hopefully will take it upon themselves to waive that requirement. So I tell people, while it's a little bit daunting to consider asking for a waiver, if you've got a good argument, don't be hesitant. Do it, because it will make your life better and the quality of life better if you tackle those things that are getting in your way.
1: Very good. And with this book, number one bestseller on Amazon, it's available there as well. And the other book, Prayers for a Nation. Tell
0: us
1: a little bit about
0: it.
1: It is
0: a 90-day Christian devotional on how we should be praying for our country and our leaders. I actually have a ministry that I started in 2013 that encourages people to do just that as our most basic citizenship responsibility. And it's a combination of ideas of making us better able to make sure that we are praying for our leaders and for our nation.
1: Good. And not to be outdone, a children's book as well, The Dragon Who Earned His Wings, and that's your call sign, Dragon.
0: It is. My call sign is Dragon. I got it in 1998. It has to do with Zergo, Suspain, and nuclear weapons, and that's all I'm going to tell you, Steve. I promise there's more to the story, but you're not going to learn about it. But this is a book about how there's a physical dragon who can't fly. His wings don't work, and so he joins the Air Force to fly.
1: Okay.
0: And actually, an inspiration for that was General Chuck Yeager, and there's some tidbits about Yeager throughout the book. All of these are there at the bookstore. I'll actually be signing at Author's Corner today at 1, tomorrow at noon. But this is a fun book, and really, the gal that did the illustrations, call sign Pico, is the one that stole the show for this book, because the illustrations are stunning.
1: Awesome, awesome. What is next for you? You've got three books. Is there another book in the
0: making? There probably is another book. I'll tell you what I do now, Steve. So I do a lot of keynote speaking. Mm-hmm. I do a lot of writing, not just books, but a lot of national security, international affairs commentary.
1: Okay.
0: I do a lot of news hits on Fox News and News Nation, two or three a week on national security topics, a little bit of consulting. I ran for U.S. Senate. I was told this morning that I'm the world's most interesting man. I don't know if that's true or not. I just don't know what I want to do when I grow up.
1: Okay, well, then don't bother growing up.
0: No, just so I get to talk to people like you and have fun doing it, and who knows how the Lord will lead in the future.
1: There you go. And is there anything that you're looking forward to seeing that you haven't seen yet at AirVenture?
0: There are two things that I love about EAA. I only went to my first one 2 years ago. The first one is there's no other community I've ever been a part of, 700,000 people, where everyone gets along.
1: Yeah.
0: They are friendly. They are nice. This is how we need to scale the rest of society. If we could bottle this up and move it on to the rest of society, all of us would be a lot better. And then the nighttime air show just blows me away.
1: Yeah.
0: When you have a combination air show, pyro show, fireworks show, rock concert, drone show. There's nothing like it, and I can't wait for tomorrow night.
1: And don't forget the Goodyear blimp as well.
0: No, I've loved seeing those parked over there by the museum. Yeah. By the way, right after the national anthem today, the F-22 demo, that's got a near and dear place in my heart.
1: I'm sure.
0: Nothing beats it. But the nighttime air show is really tough to beat.
1: It was nice, the F-22 demo the other day. We were comparing the 22 and the 35, and I will tell you that the 22 makes a little bit more of a rumble because one of the car alarms, they did a low pass, set off the car alarms here at the parking lot. F-35 didn't do that.
0: Now, all of it is the sound of freedom. I want you to know that, and I tell anyone that complains that they should shut up because those sounds are giving us the freedom that we so appreciate today.
1: That is certainly true. And going back to the Oshkosh, the community that's here, I call it the Oshkosh bubble. Because for 7 days, and actually a little longer than that, because folks come from all over before the show officially starts, you get inside this bubble and you lose track of everything else that's happening. You don't know what day it is. You don't care. You don't know what's going on in the national news and international. It's just airplanes and people enjoying being together.
0: It's true. No, but I do think that every one of these 700,000 people will go home at some point at the end of the show, and they can remember how good things were here and take a little bit of this community back with them.
1: I hope they do. Any final thoughts before we wrap up this morning?
0: Steve, again, this is the best view in the house. I've been looking at you more than I've been looking at airplanes, but the rest of the day I'm going to spend looking at airplanes, and I just appreciate the chance to chat with you this afternoon.
1: Sounds good. John Teichert, and you will be signing your books tomorrow, or today and tomorrow, in Author's Corner in the warehouse. All right, what time today?
0: 1 o'clock today,
1: and
0: noon
1: tomorrow.
0: And then again, I'm preaching at Wildwood Baptist Church at 11 o'clock on Sunday morning as well as a part of Missions Aviation Conference.
1: Sounds good.
0: I just love being at EAA.
1: All right, John, a pleasure meeting you, and enjoy the rest of your week here at AirVenture.
0: You too, Steve. Thanks.
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2: This is Digital Dave.
3: And I'm Fast Eddie.
2: We got you on that one, Slider.
3: Yeah.
2: And joining us is Mr. Barnaby Wayne Fan, perennial aviation mogul. Anyway.
4: I don't know about mogul. Yeah, character, I'll...
2: All right, how about model?
4: I'll cop to that, I guess.
2: Okay, listen, we were talking before we came in. For those of you who don't remember, Barnaby Wayne Fan built the... Facet Mobile. Gosh, I guess almost 20 years ago now.
4: Well,
2: anyway,
4: you know, just to make us all feel old.
2: Old, yeah.
4: This year is the 25th anniversary of when we had 7 Whiskey Delta here in front of the Brown Arch. It was 1994, so
2: wow.
4: We're 25 years on, and the work continues.
2: And for anybody that doesn't know what the Facet Mobile is, it was kind of a poor man's F-117.
3: I can't visualize that in my mind. I keep thinking of the Dyke Delta.
4: Well, you know, the Dyke was a considerable inspiration to me. I mean, it's the 50th anniversary of the Dyke Delta, and, you know, 555 Alpha, which is John's original airplane, has now been donated to the EAA Museum.
2: Okay.
4: And so, I mean, there's 5 Dyke Deltas on the field, but, you know, that airplane was part of what set me on my path in life, because I saw a picture of it on the cover of Sport Aviation when I was maybe 11 or 12 years old and just went, oh, that's too cool. And, you know, of course, it took a long time to learn why it worked so
2: right.
4: well. But,
2: but apparently you got it wrong, because yours is nothing but, like, slab sides and square corners.
4: Come on, man. I did not get it wrong. Any airplane that can make it all the way from California to Oshkosh behind a Rotax 503 at an average of almost 80 knots can't be too wrong.
2: That's true. But didn't you say that during model testing you found out it flew better inverted?
4: Well, no. The early models were actually more recreational RC models, and they were flat-topped. And at that point, I wasn't thinking of making them manned airplanes.
2: Oh.
4: And then one day I discovered that one of my flat top models actually flew better inverted. And I went, holy cow, if I put windows in the sides of that thing, I got something. and that's literally the beginning of the thought process that led to the Facetmobile. And then, of course, you know.
2: The rest is history.
4: Many, many hours of real engineering and building and all of that. And here we are. You know, but the airplane flew really well. And, you know, I always wanted to do a second generation or third generation two-place airplane.
2: Okay.
4: And, you know, we had this interesting sidelight, which I think we've talked about in the past, but I had a two-place designed up that I was going to build in the mid-90s. Life intervened in some respects, and that airplane never got built. But the design of it got used for a high-altitude UAV to bring payloads back from balloons.
2: Wow.
4: And it's called the high-altitude shuttle system. It's actually still operational with NASA. It's about a 6-foot version of what I called FMX-5, which was going to be a super facet mobile. And we've had those things over 100,000 feet.
2: Oh, my goodness.
4: And, you know, they glide to bring the payloads back. And we even had two of them go supersonic when the control system malfunctioned.
2: And they stayed together.
4: Yeah, both of them did.
3: Unbelievable.
2: Wow.
4: I mean, we had one that did an uncommanded split S from
2: nice.
4: 100,000 feet. At 85K, it was going straight down at almost Mach 1.1. And then somewhere around 75,000 feet, the elevons got a bite on the air, and the airplane did like this 8G emergency bat turn.
2: Oh, my goodness.
4: And then it just settled down at 50 knots and glided home.
2: Wow. That's extreme testing.
3: That's quite an adventure.
4: Yeah, so, well, it's kind of a thing. I designed the thing to cruise at, you know, 6,000 feet at 120 knots, and here I am going straight down, well, not me, but the airplane, you know, at 85,000 feet supersonic, but it worked.
2: Definitely not tube and fabric.
3: I was going to say, there was some colorful language used that day.
2: So what, you get a phone call from NASA and they say, hey, we'd like this blah, blah, blah, and you said, you know, that's really funny. I just happen to have exactly what you're looking for.
4: Almost. That's not quite what happened, but it's very close. I got a phone call from a friend of mine who actually works at Aurora Flight Systems, and I've known, you know, long history back to his professor was once my office mate. And he called and said, hey, I'm talking to these guys at Near Space Corporation and Tillamook. They're the guys who do the high altitude balloons. And they've got a problem. And I showed them a model of the Facet Mobile. And they think a configuration something like that might work for them. What you got? And then,
2: oh my goodness.
4: Tim Lockenmeyer is the gentleman who's the president of Near Space, called me. And I said, well, here's what I've got. I've got this other design. I've got some wind tunnel data. And he said, cool, let's do it. And, you know, the rest is history.
2: Wow. But now NASA owns the design, so you can't build it.
4: Well, no. I mean, Tim's company owns the design of the UAV. I was well paid for it. As a matter of fact, you know, what? Ironically enough, what I used the money that I got paid for the small-scale super facet mobile to buy a Cessna 150. So maybe I was setting things back, but it got me in the air. And,
2: right.
4: You know, it's the airplane my daughter learned how to fly in. And
2: cool.
4: All of that. Now, so, you know.
2: You were talking about the wind tunnel testing on the next generation Facet Mobile.
4: Yeah. You know, You know, you keep learning. And FMX5 was a very good design, but I said, okay, I want to tune it up because, you know, between when we did Facetmobile and now, the light sport rules came along. And I said, okay, I want to do a light sport version of this airplane. So I've designed up a new configuration, and we've tested it both as a 4-foot span RC model, which we're flying with a full autopilot and data logging.
2: Full autonomous?
4: Well, not autonomous. Okay. It can fly autonomous. We're using the autopilot as a data logger.
2: Okay.
4: And then because I've been working with Cal Poly Pomona University for 25 years, a group of students wanted to do a wind tunnel test of it as a senior project. And it's really cool. You know, these are good kids. I mean, you know, I hope my company hires all of them, frankly. But they 3D printed the model, 18-inch span, fully 3D printed model with metal backbone. And it was interesting watching them learn machine shop practice and discovering that you can't drill a square hole and
2: right.
4: things like that while building the balance adapter. But we got in the tunnel, and the results look beautiful. I mean, you know, it's the kind of thing where this airplane is just grabbing me by the scruff of the neck and say, build me before you're too old.
2: Right.
4: You know, so...
2: Right.
4: But, you know, you got to love it working with really motivated young people because they... You know, we did our first day of testing, and I told them at the end of the day, okay, guys, look, you've satisfied all the academic requirements for your senior project, but we're not to the end of the matrix yet, and I'd really like to look at this and that. And all five of them said, we'll see you tomorrow at 8 o'clock. And on their own time, on their winter break, we ran two more 12-hour days. And then at the end, they wrote me a 400-page final report for their senior project.
2: Wow.
4: And the data are beautiful. And actually, one of those students has put another group together and wants to go back in the tunnel and learn even more. You got to love it.
2: Well, then you got to get the supersonic version.
4: That's maybe FMX8. This is FMX7. You know, but you know, there's lots of little jet engines out there. You know,
2: that's right.
4: You know, a jet engine super fastmobile could be fun.
3: And
2: that's
3: Barbie,
2: right.
3: One thing that you should know is that Dave and I have been drilling square holes for years.
2: For years, yeah.
4: Yeah, but, you know, he was trying to drill a square hole on purpose.
2: Right, right. Okay. And whenever we drill a square hole, it's always just a little bit off.
4: Yeah. Oh, yeah.
2: You still
4: yeah.
2: have to file it.
4: Yeah, well, as soon as you can find a way to get that thread on the square bolt,
2: yes,
4: you're,
2: exactly.
4: we're good to go,
2: exactly.
4: Right?
2: Exactly. That's one of those self-locking bolts.
4: Yeah. Yes, indeed.
2: So what else you been doing? I mean, okay, you got the design. You did the wind tunnel. When are we starting construction here?
4: Okay. I've been, you know how EAA now has SolidWorks as a benefit. So I've sharpened up my somewhat rusty solid modeling skills. I've got SolidWorks going. We've done, you know, got built a full SolidWorks model of the it's going to be another tube and fabric airplane. And that's that will work well, but the real reason I'm going tube and fabric is because I'm sticking with what I have the engineering skills to design.
2: Right.
4: I think the shape would do really well as a composite airplane, but I'm not a good enough composites engineer to really get it down to the weight I want safely. So I'm sticking with what I know, which is tube and fabric, which I've built two airplanes already and, you know, helped a lot of others. But what I want to do this time around is follow the lead of what the guys in Oregon did who were building the replica Facetmobile. And what they did was fully model the structure in SolidWorks and then cut all the parts NC.
2: Right.
4: Mm-hmm. Including gussets with Clico holes. When they put that airplane together, the first hull for the FMX4 replica, they didn't need any fixturing.
2: Wow.
4: It was so clean and so true
2: right.
4: that they Clicoed it up and it was dead nut straight, and they just put it on a couple of level sawhorses and started driving rivets. And, you know, I'd much rather do that than start with a bandsaw and a file again.
2: Exactly.
4: And the other great advantage of that, of course, is once you do that, you've got something repeatable. When you want to build ship two, you can just cut another kit.
2: Right.
4: So
2: right.
4: that's what I'm working on right now. You know, the current state of the CAD model is 3D schematic, basically. And we've done some good stress analysis. Now I'm sizing the tubes properly. So I'm spending my evenings doing the real thing, getting the CAD model that we can make the cut file from.
2: Okay. What engine are you looking at using?
4: I'm baselining an 0200 or maybe an 0235, somewhere around that, you know, 100 to 125, 130 horsepower range. Various people are urging me to use other more well-known recent engines.
2: Yeah.
4: You know, maybe it's because I'm an old 150 driver, but the idea of having a good, solid, old, reliable 0200 in front of it appeals to me. But we'll see. I mean, you know. I've had some offers of help on the project, and you know, when we get to the point where we've got a firewall that needs something in front of it, that's the time to see who's got what for how much money. You know, typical
2: exactly.
4: home builder thing, and you know, it'll take a wide variety of engines.
2: I don't know. I heard you have a 150 that's not doing anything.
4: Oh no, I have a 150 that actually flies.
2: Oh, good.
4: And, you know, having an airplane that actually flies while you are building the airplane you're going to fly is a good way of staying motivated. It may slow down building a little bit, but having an airplane that actually flies is a good thing. You know, it's funny, years ago, this is my second 150, and my first 150, after I bought it, we're flying it for a little while, my oldest daughter was looking at me and saying, "Dad, you know, you're leaving it alone. Why aren't you modifying this airplane? Why aren't you trying to, you know, cut the drag and all of that? You always do that." And of course, part of the reason is it's a certified airplane, but, you know, but what I told her is, no, I bought this one to fly. I want this one ready every morning when I want to go flying. It's there. You know, I bought it as a 150. It does what 150s do. I don't expect it to do anything else. And in the meantime, we'll go build all the other stuff. And, you know, then, you know, when we've got that going, we can send the 150 off to a new home.
2: There you go. Pennsylvania's not that far from California.
3: That's right. We'll even come and pick it up.
4: You know, you got to remember, my oldest daughter's got dibs on the airplane after me.
2: Oh, come on.
4: Oh, no.
2: Come on.
4: Got to take care of it. Hey, look, Dave, I raised my kids right. They want to fly.
2: Well, that's a good thing.
4: Okay, so, you know, if I've got an airplane that can help that, we'll roll with it.
2: And besides, you're going to need a pilot anyway.
4: If fate is kind, not for too many years.
2: Good.
4: But I've already extracted a promise that, you know, you're going to, if you have to use a lift to get me in the airplane, you're going to bring me to Oshkosh.
2: There
4: so.
2: You go. All right, Barnaby, as always, it's fantastic talking with you.
3: Definitely.
2: And hope you great success, and hopefully that airplane shows up on the flight line next year.
4: Well, I don't know about next year, but, you know.
2: We'll
3: soon.
2: See.
4: Well, you know, the problem is I don't have that optimism that you have when you've never done it before. I know it's going to take a couple of years.
2: Right.
4: But I'm also aware of the fact that I'm getting to the age where I'm starting to run out of runway, so I better get in gear and get it done.
2: Yep. All right. Thanks again, Barnaby. This is Digital Dave.
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2: I am Digital Dave.
6: And I'm Fast Eddie most of the time.
2: And we left a llama at home this year.
6: I know. He was disappointed.
2: Always. Always. And who do we have joining us today, Fast
6: Eddie?
2: Well,
6: you know what? They're Digital Dave. We've got a couple of guys here from the Grand Canyon University. We have a father and son team of Paul and Ben Lambertson.
2: Yay!
6: Hi, guys.
7: Hey.
6: Studio audience, clap, please.
2: Clap loudly.
6: Yes. So you guys have a program called UAS for STEM.
2: It's an alphabet soup program.
6: It really is. Talk about an alphabet agency. But I'll bet you guys are doing stuff with drones.
8: Yeah. So real quick, UAS for STEM. So unmanned aerial vehicle system, right, for STEM. Obviously, it's not a GCU program. It's an AMA program. And AMA does this amazing amount of work with them. And
6: for those of you who don't know, the AMA is the Academy of Model Aeronautics, right?
9: Yes, exactly. So AMA, they're a pretty big proponent, basically, for all of RC aircraft kind of throughout the country. So a lot of lobbying over in Congress. But they've also been working a lot with the FAA just to continue growing that. And so UAS for STEM is one of their programs to kind of keep the hobby going with RC aircraft and UAS platforms.
8: And imagine this program where you get to really go out to young kids and really kind of plant the seed of inspiration for all things aviation, all things STEM. And you do it with something really cool like a drone. But it's not just, hey, let's go buy this drone and go do something with it. It's, hey, let's go design, build, run through all the systems engineering, do all the requirements work, figure out how you're going to meet those requirements, and it's amazing. So Ben can really give you a good background on that.
9: Yeah, it's a really big engineering-focused competition. So you're breaking it down to all of your design-based requirements and then going off that to design, you know, your customs. And it's pretty unique, actually, because a lot of these problems that you're trying to solve are, you know, real-world engineering problems, especially when you look at the military side.
2: Yeah.
9: And so a lot of that, especially now more than ever, has become extremely popular. And for example, last year, we were really focusing on doing a lot of the automation work. We're bringing in artificial intelligence and doing a whole lot of vision-based computations and then having the drone completely do a mission autonomously, picking up and dropping off objects. So a lot of that is becoming pretty important in today's kind of
2: environment. The technology is advancing. It's getting easier and easier now?
9: It's getting easier and easier, but at the same time, you kind of keep advancing it, keep pushing those boundaries to stay on top of it. So
6: not only is it getting easier, but it's getting more sophisticated as well. Mm-hmm. The capabilities are increasing all the time.
9: Yeah, exactly. So, I mean, even if you were to look back, you know, 5 years ago, artificial intelligence, that was not really a big thing. I mean, it's been around, certainly, but especially now, it's been growing hugely. I mean, you have ChatGPT and image-based recognition, things like that, which is just huge. So incorporating that into UAS platforms is
2: so
9: big.
2: So you can't be carrying all that computer horsepower on the drone, so you've got to be linked. Have an uplink downlink to your AI cloud, right?
9: Well, so actually that was one of the big problems we had to solve. So we do actually do all the processing on board the drone, and the big reason for that is latency.
2: Right.
9: You know, if you're having to do a downlink, that's going to take up a lot of precious time, and if you're trying to do a precision landing, you need to have it updating, you know, on a millisecond level, and so adding in that latency can be a bit of an issue.
6: Well, you know, the other issue that you might have too is signal dropouts. I mean, how many times have you been kicked off a cell phone call?
9: So one of our big problems is our competition actually takes place kind of in a bit of a junkyard, lots of metal objects and a big berm. And so your radio signal, actually sometimes you can't get a connection to the drone. Mm-hmm. And that's where that automation is important. You need to have the drone be able to carry out the mission, even if it loses contact.
8: And well, AMA has done some really interesting things in this space. So as they advance the competition, they also advance the difficulty. And so it used to just be one team that was the competition level, and that grew, and so now they have a beginner team and an advanced team. So the beginner team goes back to the original, hey, this is a fairly simple set of requirements, competition for you to meet. But the advanced team, now it starts to roll in all these really advanced concepts that Ben's talking about. It's
9: you
8: just
9: have moving
8: amazing
9: targets that you have to drop on. I mean, it's pretty advanced.
6: Oh, that could be fun.
8: Oh, yeah. And the junkyard is a great place to have the competition because you've got all of these random things that you have to figure out, and it's excellent. And really kudos to AMA for, you know, continuing to push on this, and EAA obviously for hosting it here. Wow, get to come to Oshkosh every year. Hello.
2: Yeah, exactly. Well, that's, you know, a hardship.
8: Oh yeah.
6: One of the things that always baffles me about the sophistication of the drones is, where are you getting hardware from? Are there companies out there that do nothing but hardware for these guys, and then you are integrating it, or are you actually designing and building your own stuff?
9: Well, it's kind of a combination. So FPV flying, first-person view flying, is growing enormously, and a lot of it started with drone racing. So the Drone Racing League is a big one, and a lot of these platforms and hardware that we're using are actually derivatives from the Drone Racing League. So we use heavy lift motors, really, really powerful setups, FPV propellers, lightweight, fast, efficient, things like that. We're using batteries that are 5,200 milliamp hours. I mean, these things are massive, and a lot of that, like I said, is just coming from the Racing League, where these are high-performance aircraft that you need.
2: In order for you to carry all the hardware you need, though, this is not a 5-inch drone. This has got to be something in the, I don't know, 5-10-pound range?
9: Yeah, well, not quite 5-10 pounds. I think our drone last year was about 3 pounds, but carbon fiber, so we're trying to keep it as lightweight as possible so we have the payload to actually pick up the different objects. So okay. And it's about, you know, 15-18 inch, you know, diameter. So, I mean, it's large. Our props are about 11 inches.
2: Yeah.
9: So it's big.
8: And a couple of interesting, maybe some more shout outs, if you will, in this area. So Skydio is another company that really kind of helps sponsor this whole event. And, you know, they're a drone company. And so when you have some of these really interesting intersections around the technology and the problems that you're trying to solve, well, now you also have companies that do this for a living that are interested in, oh, what are these kids coming up with? That's super cool. And then some of the larger companies like the Boeing company, you know, I was a Boeing guy for a long time. And, when you have corporations that do a charity match, if you will, so when you volunteer your time and the company will pay into, so now you have the ability to build some resources, so now you have the ability to do some more investment in these kids and really get some of that stuff moving. So our Redstone Composite Squadron, and we have another Mountain Lakes Squadron, are two Civil Air Patrol squadrons that we get to help support, who made it to the competition this year. And so that's something else that really kind of helps bring all of that education and inspiration around. It's really great.
2: And this program is designed for middle school, high school, college?
8: 13 to 19? Is that the age?
9: Yeah, it's 13 basically through to the end of high school.
8: Yeah.
9: And usually it's the high schoolers or the advanced, and if you're younger than that, you typically are kind of going to be more in that beginner
2: area. You need to get a little experience under your belt.
9: Yeah.
8: Yeah.
2: Before you try the hard stuff.
8: Yeah.
6: So when you have these competitions, what kind of competitions do you have? I mean, is there endurance, altitude, weight, mission parameters? What do you got?
9: Yeah, so it's a two-part competition. You have your flying portion, and then I'll touch briefly on the other part, which is a big briefing you do. So it's called a flight readiness review, similar to what NASA might do before a big rocket launch. And you basically go through a full technical analysis of the drone. What are your requirements? How did you solve them? What are your solutions? What are your go-no-go procedures? All that stuff, your safety procedures, everything like that you cover in that safety briefing. And then the flying portion is broken out into a basic waypoint mission. So the drone has to autonomously fly a certain mission, and you'll just get a piece of paper giving you very vague instructions, and you kind of got to decipher it, figure out what they're actually wanting, and then program the drone. And then the second part of the flying is you're actually going to go and pick up various objects. So they have first aid kits, water bottles. This year they also have a chocolate bar. And so you'll go and pick them up from a certain target, and then you have to deliver them to a corresponding target. And that whole mission then, you have to be marking down what the, you have to identify the target, so you'll have to provide the judges with GPS coordinates of what the target is, classification of that, and then of course accomplishing that pick up and drop off mission. So it's very enveloping in terms of what all you're actually doing there.
2: You're designing your own grappling hardware as well to match whatever object you're trying to pick up?
9: It's all custom, yes. Yeah.
8: And in the FRR, in the flight readiness review, this is where things really also get very interesting, because the students have to do a full-up brief, just like Ben was talking about, almost like your NASA brief or a standard engineering brief for a really high-level topic. That's where you get into what are your requirements review. Hey, how did you turn those into functions? How did you actually make it, as you did the design portion, into something that could be brought forth physically? And then how do you actually test it? How do you prove it? How do you iterate and make changes? And these kids are learning all of this under, you know, the tutelage of a couple of coaches, right? And you just keep moving through that. And after a while, you just step back and you just watch. And the kids are all of a sudden going through this iterative process and doing some really great things on their own.
2: Yeah, that's very that's powerful. That's
8: huge.
2: Amazing.
8: It's
2: so
8: huge.
2: These kids are going to have a serious leg up when they start applying to universities.
8: Well, and so let me talk about that for a second. So I get to this job that I'm in now for Grand Canyon University. So we are probably, if not the largest, one of the largest private universities in the country, 118,000 students. We are very focused in our College of Engineering and Technology on all things STEM, all things cyber, all things, you know, how do we make all of that move forward? So yes, from a university's perspective, I'm a dean, so I like this stuff, right? We're looking exactly for kids like Ben and all these other kids coming through UAS for STEM. So the connections all the way through into higher ed or whatever is very palpable. It's just really good.
9: The skills you're learning also give you a pretty big advantage when you go into career fields. So I started working at a company a few months ago called Performance Drone Works, and they're developing military drones. These are huge, 5-foot diameter. I mean, they're massive. But a lot of the skills I took from UAS for STEM applied directly to it. I mean, we were even using some similar hardware in some parts of
2: it.
9: So
2: it's just scaled up.
8: Yeah, as a high school kid, they offered him a job.
2: Nice. Very good. Well, geez, where can we find out more real quick?
9: So just Google UAS for STEM, and when you look that up, you'll be able to get a whole bunch of information, how to register, and they have lots of videos and images there of past competitions.
2: Very, very good. Well, we've been speaking with got the names.
6: Oh, yeah, Paul and Ben Lambertson here from Grand Canyon University. Must be a heck of a view out the window.
2: Yeah. Except when the drone goes down and you got to go find it.
6: There you go. And you get another drone that goes and finds that.
9: Yeah. Try not to do that.
2: Try not
6: really.
2: To.
6: Really. Yeah, but we all know aviation things happen.
8: Yep. Oh, yeah, all the time.
2: Well, thanks, guys, for stopping in. This is EAA Radio. I'm Digital Dave.
6: And I'm Fast Eddie.
8: Thanks. Our pleasure.
5: Let's go back to 2009 for this classic interview.
7: And good morning. You're listening to EAA Radio. I am Wireless Mike. And today I am joined by Bob Swaim. And he's from the National Transportation Safety Board. And you're here to discuss what happens, what's involved with an investigation, and who's involved. And let's start there. If there's an accident, who's going to come out and investigate?
10: Well, obviously, the first folks on scene are going to be your local firefighter, rescue, police type stuff. And we come in after that. There's actually a triage process. If you have a Cessna 150 that hits a runway light, you may never see one of us. You may be mailed a form that you fill out and send back, or something small like that. The opposite end of the scale is a new certified, especially an airplane that is flying for an airline that has a fatality. We'll launch what's called a full go team. And we have to be ready to go, be at the airport in 2 hours.
7: Okay, well, I got a really good question here. When would I have to report an accident to the NTSB for you guys to investigate?
10: Good question. It's easily found anymore on the internet and the FARs. Basically, if the airplane is not airworthy anymore, start thinking about whether you need to report it. Easiest first call, if you're not sure, is to the local FISDO. And you don't have to call and give them your name and end number. You can call and say, look, you know, I've had an incident and I'm not sure if it's even reportable. You know, I bent this or I did that, and talk to the local FAA person. And those folks know the difference between what's reportable and what's not very well. They do this every day. And it's not something where you have to be nervous about if you're not giving your name, and discuss it with a fella and go from there.
7: Okay. And if you were to have an incident and you decided that, oh, boy, I actually am required to report this, how would you go about that?
10: Well, again, the FAA is one way that's most local to everybody because we are so outnumbered by them. There's 400 total NTSB people. That's the entire agency. FAA has 35, 40,000 just in ATC. The entire FAA agency is something like 40, 45,000. So we clearly use a lot of the FAA's resources and work closely with them as far as a lot of these major fender benders.
7: Now, you said there are 400 people at the NTSB. Is that 400 people in the aviation division of the NTSB?
10: Oh, no. Good question, Mike. The aviation division is a little over 180, and that includes the boss's dog. that's secretaries, that's everybody. As far as investigators, I believe we have close to 70, 67, something like that, aviation investigators who do most of our work from our regional offices. There's, I believe, 13 of us that are on the go team for power plant systems and structures for the big airplanes, the big go team. And then we have a few other that we throw in too. But aviation is quite small. And when I say 180, you have to realize we have 2,000 airplane accidents a year in the U.S., close to, it's a little under now. And we also cover the rest of the world under civil aviation agreements with other countries.
7: So what is the likelihood of a full-blown investigation? If you've got such limited resources, you've got, you know, 180 people, 2,000 accidents, that means, you know, you're busy.
10: Oh, absolutely. We're juggling. I'm probably juggling about a half dozen business jets and big airplane things right now.
7: Half dozen.
10: Mm-hmm.
7: And unfortunately, more happening all
10: the time.
7: Oh, it's
10: the summer. It's our high season, too.
7: Right. How long does it take for an investigation, typically?
10: The typical small airplane investigation is wrapped up within a year. Our acting chairman, Rosenker, has been really working hard to keep us on this year or less schedule when at all possible. There are some that go farther than that. The big investigations, U.S. Air that went into Pittsburgh, that 737, that took almost 5 years.
7: I'm not off the top of my head remembering that Pittsburgh 737. What was that about again?
10: They had a problem with the rudder in the airplane. And this was in the mid-90s. And it was a 737. And they lost control of the airplane. And the investigation was very complex because the airplane hit the ground so fast and there was so much destruction that they had to do a lot of lab work, reconstruction work and recovery work, and then laboratory work. And then we came into some issues with some other 737s. So we started to realize there were some potential problems in the rudder actuators of the 73s. And now they've all been replaced. That is a historical problem now, but it's an example of how involved things can go and how long they can take.
7: Excellent. You've been involved at all with the power plant issues with the Hudson incident with U.S. Airways and hitting all the birds?
10: Bird strikes is a really hot topic. Personally, I have not been involved with a Hudson accident. My neighbor in the office, though, is doing the engines. And both those engines ate a lot of geese. And Canada geese are a pretty big mass. And I'd like to throw in, just for the folks who have been going on this rumor that the second engine shut itself down when the first engine was lost power due to the geese, that's a rumor and a fallacy. The Airbus is a smart airplane. It has an automatic power reduction, but that's just to make sure that the airplane, the pilot, can keep control of the airplane. The pilot still has control.
7: Okay, now I heard a rumor, and I wonder if you could address this, that the engines were actually functioning, but the computers malfunctioned and brought them both back to idle.
10: Oh, no.
7: No,
10: those engines took a lot of debris, a lot of geese into the front. It would have been probably unsurvivable if you'd been in a smaller airplane and hit one of those geese. These engines each took multiple geese hits.
7: So the engines were destroyed, and they just were not going to produce power no matter
10: what. No, they were done. Happened.
7: Okay. Well, that blows down another rumor that I actually heard yesterday, and it just didn't sound right to me. So, but that's the nice thing about having you in here to talk, is we can clarify rumors.
10: Well, that's shutting down the second one. There's a fellow wandering the grounds here who owes me a half a beer, because that settled a bet for him.
7: That settled a bet for him. Yeah, I would make sure that you definitely collect on that one. All right, Bob Swaim of the NTSB, and we do appreciate you coming in. And if they have more questions about National Transportation Safety Board stuff, where can they find you?
10: We're in the International and Federal Partnership Pavilion. If you know where the Predator airplane is, we're right next to that. We're in the southwest corner of the building. It used to be where the tower was, but no longer.
7: All right. Well, thank you very much for coming in, and you're listening to EAA Radio.
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11: And welcome. If you're just tuning in, this is EAA Radio. You're listening to Attitude Adjustment with Amy Loboda, and I'm Magneto Mel. And we have a nice new guest in the studio with us here, Rosemary Leone of Phillips 66, as the Director of Programs Development.
12: Yes.
11: So tell us a little bit about what kind of programs and then what it is that you do.
12: Well, I work with the general aviation portion of Phillips 66. So we work with basically everybody except airlines and military. So it's business aviation, it's general aviation, it's student pilots, it's everybody. And of course, one of our big focuses as part of my job is the Young Eagles program. So EAA is near and dear to my heart, not just from what I do for work, but from years before that. And so we do a lot of work to try to keep people flying. That's our number one focus.
13: Now, you have a program where you either discount or help pilots so that they can keep their tanks full while they're flying Young Eagles.
12: Absolutely.
13: Don't you?
12: Yes, we have our Young Eagles rebate. And this is years ago. In fact, we'll talk a little bit about this tomorrow night at the Young Eagles banquet. But years ago, when the EAA started up the Young Eagles program, our chairman at that time is a gentleman named Jim Mulva. And Jim was very interested in ensuring that people keep flying. He's a pilot himself. And so he worked with the EAA and started this the Young Eagles rebate. And essentially, we provide $1 per gallon back on the cost of aviation fuel for those folks who are flying Young Eagle flights.
13: $1 per gallon.
12: Mm-hmm. And over the years, we've provided fuel for hundreds of thousands of Young Eagles to fly. You know, there's 1.8 million Young Eagles that have flown. And we're happy to say a good number of them got the chance to fly with folks that were taking advantage of our rebate.
13: That's not chump change.
12: It's not chump change.
11: No, I'd like to get in on that for my car.
12: Well, unfortunately, I don't think we have a Young Eagles rebate for driving your car. We'll think about
11: something
12: that
11: for the program development.
12: Yeah, we'll add that into my to-dos. But no, our what we really want to do is to thank those folks that are out there flying their aircraft and taking people up for flights. We'll be walking around. I'll have people come up and say, thank you so much. I take advantage of this. And it's probably one of my favorite programs that we do. And we also actually do something very similar for folks that use their airplanes to fly people around that need medical help.
13: So the angel flight type people. Mm-hmm.
12: Yes. And we have, it's called our Compassion Flight Rebate. Mm. And it's very similar to the Young Eagles Rebate, because we realize that when people are volunteering their time, volunteering their aircraft, and any of us who own airplanes and have to buy aviation fuel, understand that's not cheap to do. But as pilots, we want to give back. And, well,
11: it's a nice effort to get people mm-hmm. to participate, too.
12: Oh, absolutely.
11: It's a great incentive.
12: And for some folks, it's a difference between being able to participate and not.
11: Right.
12: So we enjoy being able to do these kinds of programs.
11: And well, you're not just fuel. You also you have the largest branded FBO network.
12: Yes, we do.
11: So that's got to be something that you can make a significant contribution through.
12: Well, we have FBOs coast to coast. That many of them participate. In fact, we have some locations that not only when they will pilots come in and be able to take advantage of our rebate, but the FBOs are also giving back, so they participate. So, you know, we all understand the importance of keeping people flying and giving them the opportunity to do these types of things. And so our FBOs are heavily invested as well. We have some locations that, you know, Young Eagles days, they go all out. There's all kinds of lunches being served and balloons and plus the Young Eagles rebate. So we just, anything that people are doing to keep folks flying like that, we really want to make sure that they keep able to do it.
13: Well, it certainly doesn't hurt to make it fun.
11: Yeah.
13: Because that's the key three-letter word that brings people into aviation.
11: That's why we get
13: and
11: into it.
13: Holds
12: oh, absolutely.
13: People in aviation.
11: Yes.
13: F-U-N.
11: Yes.
12: Well, and you know, the funny part about it is you talk to people who are not pilots and who hear about things like Young Eagles. And when you explain to them that when you take a Young Eagle for a flight and they get out of that airplane, they have the biggest smiles on their faces. And they run back over to mom and dad, you know, or brothers and sisters, and they say, I want to learn to fly. Or I got to see our house from, you know, up in an airplane. And it's the reason we keep flying. There are days that, I got to get an annual, I got to do all this on my plane. And then you take somebody for a flight, for that first flight, and they walk away excited. And even if they never fly an airplane, they have this great view of aviation. And so when that plane flies over and somebody wants to say, oh, I heard that airplane noise, they go, I got to go fly in that one of those airplanes. It was so great.
11: Or when they're looking to, you know, as we know, there's a lot of airfields, mm-hmm. general aviation airfields that aren't getting the support that they used to from the community.
12: Absolutely.
11: It helps to foster that kind of community interest in general aviation.
12: Oh, absolutely. And, you know, I hate to say it. I think it's a wonderful thing when we get these guys up there flying, especially the kids, and their parents then see that airplane as being something very positive.
11: Mm-hmm.
12: And especially if that kid then walks away and says, I'm going to be better in math this year because now I understand how I can use it.
11: There's an application for it.
12: Yeah.
11: And you guys offer, I noticed on your website, that you have your featured FBO. So
12: yes,
11: you're
12: do.
11: Not just offering incentives for the individuals and the community, but also the businesses in aviation.
12: And we try to work very hard to help our FBOs be successful. FBOs, as you know, it's not an easy business to be in or to grow. And there's always a lot of competition among FBOs. And the thing that we try to make sure of is to make sure that our FBOs are successful, that they that we help them with ways that they can save money or grow their business or, you know, anything that we can do to help them get that next guy flying. And a lot of it, as you can well appreciate with FBOs, is that they've got people on their field who are, you know, always questioning the cost of flying. And so we've got to help them make sure people remember the value of flying. And why they got in the first place.
13: Now, this is a very personal show for you. It's not just coming here representing Phillips 66. You've been a champion at this show before. You've brought an antique classic to this
12: yes.
13: show. You're a pilot yourself.
11: She won an award.
13: Yeah,
12: yes.
13: That right.
12: You we
13: won
12: got
13: an
12: the outstanding
13: award.
12: Beach in our category a couple of years ago. Yes.
13: How is it for you back here this year? What do you feel, what do you sense as you're walking around yesterday? I know it was the first day of the show, but a lot of people, their first impression is lasting.
12: Well, the show this year and every year, it's got a slightly different flavor to it. And, of course, you know, the first thing you always try to figure out is who got moved where.
14: Right, yeah. Yep.
12: And so that's always the kind of the first thing is, you know, where do I get lunch and so on. but it's always interesting when I, you know, come to the show and you get start seeing different mixes of people. And I've noticed a lot of kids this year. And because we have giveaways at our booth for, you know, for kids. And I see a lot more this year. And I always like it when I see the younger kids. And I don't care if they're in strollers or walking around with mom and dad or, you know, teenagers. That, to me, says that that's the next generation. So I enjoy seeing that. But, yes, it is a very personal show for me. I can remember back in 1989 when I came to my first EAA fly-in. And we actually flew in 2 days early because we were scared to death of flying the airplane in here. But and camped under the wing and everything. So every year it's slightly different, but I always remember back to that first year and that sense of wonder of, you know, rocking the wings as you flew in and
14: not the dots.
12: And yes, and of course you're on short final and they say put it on the numbers instead of on the dot. And so, you know, you get those kinds of impressions. And it's just a, you know, no matter how many years you come, you remember that first year, especially the first year you fly in.
13: That's gotta help you when you're at the booth too.
12: It does.
14: You have to be able to talk shop. Yeah.
12: Oh, it's amazing. A lot of times you have people come in, and especially people that walk in and they want to talk about something technical, and you know, a lot of times they don't think that the women in the booth are going to be able to answer the questions, and so I have a lot of fun. So I ask, so what do you fly? And I've got this plane. It's called I used to own one. Yeah. Really?
14: It's a great way to educate people.
12: But it's and also it's fun to hear what other people are doing with their planes. You know, they come in, the first thing you get is the pictures. Well, this is what I fly, and so we'll sit and have fun talking aviation. And face it, if you can't talk aviation at AirVenture, where can you talk aviation?
14: Yeah, and once you get involved with aviation over the years, you kind of forget how I would say obscure, but how unavailable it can sometimes be for the other women, mm-hmm. and how much of a profile we don't necessarily have to the general public.
12: Well, and the assumption is that if there's a man and woman that walk up, it's the man that's the pilot.
14: Yep.
12: And, you know, yes, that does happen more times than not, but I always assume that they are both pilots.
13: Much smarter.
12: Yes. And you know what? Even at the very end of it all, yeah, yes. The women always appreciate being thought that they're the pilots, too.
14: And even if they don't, I've noticed a lot of people, even if they don't fly, they know an awful lot about it from being in that right seat so often.
12: Yes. In fact, our companion flyers are some of our most ardent fans out there in aviation because they may not be pilots themselves, but they certainly get to take advantage of aviation.
13: They plan the trips. They pick the destinations.
12: They tune the radios.
14: Safety pilots.
13: They tune the radios. They check the fuel prices.
12: Mm-hmm. And they're the ones that make sure that the pre-flight is done.
14: Yeah. It's very important to them.
12: Yes.
13: Rosemary, can you tell us where people can find you here at the show?
14: Speaking of where to find people.
12: Speaking
13: Indeed.
12: Of where to find people, we are in booth 309 and 310. We're actually with the Aerostars, which is an aerobatics team that flies yaks. You can come and try out their simulator.
13: Ah.
12: So we're actually close to, I believe we're right across from B, Hangar B. And as I tell everybody, it's easy to find us. We're right across from all the new restrooms. So,
14: yeah.
13: Excellent.
14: That is something that people know.
13: Go to the restrooms, look up.
12: Yeah, there we go. Or near a theater in the woods. So we're down in that area.
13: Can you tell us where people can find information about Phillips 66 Educational Outreach online?
12: Certainly. It's our website is Phillips66aviation.com. And you'll find information about all of our programs out there. And it also has a contact us, so if you have other questions, feel free to click that, and those questions actually will eventually route to me.
13: Super. Mel, what do you think?
14: I think I'm going to be checking out their website and their programs a lot more.
13: Yeah, most definitely. Particularly that rebate thing.
14: Yeah, exactly.
13: Your eyes
14: yeah.
13: perked up about the rebate.
12: It's amazing when we start saying dollar per gallon, people go, how do I get that?
14: Yeah, that's a great incentive, especially with the fuel prices rising.
12: Mm-hmm. And so all that information is on our website.
13: Excellent.
14: Fantastic.
13: Excellent.
14: Well, we thank you very much for being with us today.
12: Well, thank you for having me. It's been a lot of fun.
14: It's been a pleasure. You are listening to Attitude Adjustment. We have been speaking with Rosemary Leone of Phillips 66, the Director of Programs Development. It's been a pleasure to have you.
12: Well, thank you, and everybody enjoy your shows.
14: Thank you very much. 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
16: Glad to be here today.
15: So we're sitting inside a beautiful Grumman trader that belongs to you. How long have you had it?
16: We bought it last August. We saw it for sale through Mark Clark. He was brokering it at Oshkosh last year, and we went and looked at it after the show, and my wife really wanted to buy it.
15: Excellent. So your wife is making you buy an airplane.
16: Yeah.
15: That's a great wife. That's a great wife right there. So you've owned it about a year, and how much have you been flying it?
16: We flew it to five air shows last

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1: Aircraft.
2: The airplane was actually designed as the S-2 Tracker. The Navy put it into service in 1953. Grumman approached the Navy and wanted them to build a twin-engine version of the COD, which is the carrier onboard delivery. The prior COD were post-World War II Avengers, that they had removed the turret. They could carry six passengers. During Korea, they used them to get on and off the carriers. Unfortunately, they had a couple of accidents where they lost everybody on board. The Navy then decided that they probably needed a twin-engine COD. In 1954, they approved the design and construction. They built a little over 1,200 S-2s, and they built 87 C-1s concurrently. There was no separate production line. And during this, they also built 88 E-1s, which people call a stoof with a roof.
1: Okay. And for the electronic gathering of information.
2: Right. That was the Navy's first real AWACS airplane.
1: Okay. And how much part commonality is between all the airplanes?
2: The book says there's 80% commonality. The C-1 has a widened and deeper fuselage. It carries 9 seats in the back, 2 up front. It was normally flown with a 3-man crew, a pilot, a co-pilot, and a plane captain. Although it is a single-pilot airplane, the FAA considers it single-pilot, so when you get typed in it, it's a single-pilot type rating.
1: Okay. Where do you keep the airplane at?
2: It's based at Wiley Post Airport in Oklahoma City.
1: Since, obviously, you just got the engine on, this is first year air show, any more air show plans?
2: We're pretty much booked for the rest of the year. We'll do at least 2 to 3 shows each month up until the first week of November.
1: Okay, so keep it in flying. That's fantastic.
2: Oh, yeah. We work on it every day, typically. It's just every day there's something to fix on it. It was first... this airplane was in service from 1958 to 1988. It was one of the longer-serving C-1s. They had 3 left in the Navy in 1988. There was a photo of the retirement flight. This was the lead airplane. It was retired in September of 88. It was sold to its first civilian owner in 1990. The other 2 airplanes in that photograph are both in museums.
1: Okay. On a static display?
2: Static display, yeah. And this airplane was sold to a family in Topeka, Kansas. In 2002, they were coming home from an air show, and they had a catastrophic engine failure on the right engine. They could not feather the propeller. They ended up putting it down, gear up, in a cornfield. Doug told me that he shucked corn for about 700 feet. They did a remarkable job getting the airplane down. They then had to crank up the left engine, even though the props were bent. They started it. That generated 3,000 PSI of hydraulic pressure so they could fold the wings. They got it loaded on a semi, and at 27 feet wide, they got permits to drive it all the way back to Kansas. They worked on it 11 years to put it back into flying condition. We bought it last August, but this is currently the only flying C-1.
1: Wow, that's really special, that you're keeping the history alive.
2: Yeah, and it's unique because we previously had an A-26, and we would get the Vietnam, Korea, and World War II vets, and they became less and less. We would occasionally get Vietnam vets. This airplane, since it wasn't retired until 88, at every air show, somebody comes up, they flew it, they worked on it, they rode in it, or they waited for it to land on the carrier.
1: So now, you said that it's a COD airplane, but not everybody was in the military. Not everybody knows what a COD airplane is. What's a COD airplane?
2: The COD is a carrier onboard delivery.

0: I tell everybody it's the Uber for the aircraft carrier. If you got to get on and off the boat relatively fast, you would ride the COD. It would have daily, a lot of times, multiple flights a day, transporting up to 4,500 pounds of people or cargo.
1: And what is the most common cargo that it used to carry?
0: I don't know. I would assume people, but it's also, it was a U.S. mail carrier. That's why we have the U.S. mail emblem on the nose gear door. I did have an air traffic controller from the carrier visit us this week, and he told me unless the airplanes were bingo, he always stacked the jets and let the COD land first because it was bringing the mail and the care packages from home.
1: Yes, and he might have a letter in there.
0: He could.
1: He could. And somebody else did definitely had a letter in there. So, yeah, excellent. You said this served from the 50s until 88?
0: This airplane was built in August of 1958, and it was retired in September of 88. So it had 30 years of service. It's got approximately 16,100 hours total time, 924 arrested landings, traps, and 197 catapults.
1: Wow.
0: So there's a discrepancy in those numbers. They would prefer to deck launch this aircraft. It has the capability, it has powerful engines, that they would just run down the deck in lieu of a catapult.
1: Okay. It's a little bit easier on the airplane?
0: And the crew.
1: And the crew. Now, it's a pretty solid airplane, but you got to think if you're, landing on a carrier and grabbing a wire, there's a pretty sudden stop. Does that, any concerns about, having so many hours and so many deck landings on something like this?
0: Nothing that we've seen. The plane captains and mechanics that have visited us this week, they all are very positive about the capability of the airplane, the structural integrity. They said they never had any major structural issues with the airplane. Most people worry about the wings. It's a complex wing folding and locking system. But every plane captain or mechanic we've spoken with this year said they never had issues with it. It all worked for them.
1: The wings are folded up on this if you come out here. It's very unique. Why would you have a folding wing on the airplane?
0: You need that going onto the carrier. Once it's folded, it's only 28 feet wide with a 16.5-foot tail. So the original S2 was designed around the elevator that was on the carriers. They had to make it fit on the elevator. Later, the S2 series came out with a later, longer version when the larger fleet carriers were designed. But the original design was predicated on the size of the elevator on the aircraft carrier.
1: With the wing folding like that, you said it's a complicated mechanism. What is it? You said hydraulics?
0: It's all hydraulics. The normal hydraulic system is 1,500 PSI. When we get ready to spread the wings or fold them, it shifts into 3,000 PSI.
1: Okay.
0: There's also 16 locking pins per wing. So we've got 32 pins on the airplane to make sure the wings are locked down.
1: And you have indications for all of those? Just make sure? No.
0: No.
1: What indication do you have?
0: There is a T-handle on the overhead control panel. If I can close the T-handle, it rotates a stainless steel tape over the top of every pin.
1: So as long as you can do that.
0: They're all in place and they cannot come out of position.
1: That's comforting.
0: Yeah.
1: Yeah. Folding wings, that makes me nervous. Seems like a lot could go wrong there.
0: Until you really watch it operate, we have a sequencing valve. People think we are making a mistake when we initially start spreading the wings. I have to raise the wings 5 feet, then lower them back down on top of the fuselage, and it sets up the sequencing valve and all the pins. We have three people outside to fold the wings. We have a wing pin watch on each wing to make sure they don't get a premature extension of any pin.
1: Sure.
0: And then I have the plane director is up front, and he's watching those people, and I stare at him. If anybody gets excited, I reverse the wings.
1: Okay. Sounds like a complicated process. How long does that take to fold the wings or unfold the wings?
0: To unfold the wings would take probably just over a minute.
1: That's not bad.
0: It's really not bad. We can obviously feel them when they lock. It's a distinctive clunk. Then the person outside each wing can see the eight lower pins are flush with the bottom of the wing. And then they give me a thumbs up. If I can close the T-handle, all 32 are in proper position.
1: Lot to learn about the airplane.
0: Oh, it's and I'll never learn everything.
1: Right.
0: We read the manual constantly, and there are so many idiosyncrasies with this airplane. If you go outside and look on the left leading edge of the engine cowling, there's a mirror. I can see it from the left front seat. I'm supposed to be able to see the nose gear and see a red hubcap. The nose gear will swivel 180 degrees. When it would land on the carrier, the cable would occasionally pull it backwards, spin the nose gear all the way around, which disables the shimmy damper.
1: Oh.
0: So I need to see a red hubcap, which is only on the right side, on the left side, before I take off. I won't have a shimmy damper.
1: Lots of little things to learn.
0: Yes.
1: Well, we really appreciate you know keeping this thing flying and bringing here, sharing it with us, and talking to us. And again, we've been talking to Dave Huffman with this beautiful Grumman Trader. I'm Wireless Mike, and you're listening to EAA Radio.
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3: I still can't get my fingers in there.
4: No, it's because they're old and chubby.
3: Yep, this is Digital Dave.
4: And I'm Fast Eddie.
3: And with who do we have with us today, Fast Eddie?
4: Oh, man, it is the one, the only, the inevitable, Vic Krause.
5: The inevitable.
6: Aren't you guys bored of me yet?
4: No.
6: I mean, I've tried all week to just bombard you guys, and I figured by Saturday they're going to be just sick of hearing my voice.
4: Not at all. And don't forget, I'm threatening to come down to Warbirds today.
6: You've threatened all week. This is the swan song day for the show, for us tram tour anyway.
3: Why don't you guys run the tram three shifts, you know, 24/7?
6: Yeah, you know, we're talking about that. So last night we had a big tram tour staff meeting, and next year we're going to do a whole bunch of things different. But one of the suggestions I had is we run the tour till midnight. I almost had a mutiny on my hands. midnight is out of the question. So, you know, it's funny. We finally, Eddie, got the entire presentation of the courtyard, the briefing room, the registration area, the signage, the flow perfect. And it's Saturday.
4: Right.
6: Took all week. Yeah. So you know what? I want to do a quick call out, first of all, because I come up with a lot of ideas. That's the easy part, really. It's the execution. And I look around, and I've started to meet a lot of your staffers here, and I've run into some guys that are truly wizards, because I come up with, like, for example, we are streaming this live over Warbirds PA
3: now. Great.
6: So I had this idea. You think that was that simple? It wasn't that simple, you know.
3: All you have to do is put on an FM radio, man.
6: Well, and what, hold a boombox up to a microphone?
3: Yeah.
6: That idea didn't fly in the tower, I'll tell you that. But I want to do a call out. I want to do a call out for Mike in your sound room here. Andrea is one of your staffers that like hooks me up with a flash drive. And by the way, she'll give me yesterday's show, as she has done all week. And we play that your Fast Eddie and Digital Dave show. Our 15 minutes over. Yeah, it's crazy. But I got to say,
3: hasn't resulted in reducing the number of people waiting.
6: Yeah, no, it hasn't helped. But you know what? It's fun. And the people in Warbirds are out in the area looking at the planes, and here's a broadcast of our show, your show, and my interview, and they're hearing it live, and they're in the, you know, it just stirs up a little more excitement. But I got to tell you, there's a guy I got to call out. I call him the Wizard of Warbird Alley. this guy can make these electrons go where he wants them.
3: Right.
6: And he's the one, you know, I've got a whole bunch of guys all looking at the microphones, the flash drives, everything, trying to go, how do we, this and that. Grant Hastings will walk in and go, I got this. Boom, boom, boom. Next minute, it's broadcasting over the PA. So,
3: there
6: Grant,
3: you go.
6: Your people here, Andrea, Mike in the sound booth, these are the real underbelly.
3: The unsung heroes.
6: It's true, isn't it? It really is true. They're
3: It's like the pilots on the B-17 crew get all the glamour, but there's a guy back there with a machine gun and all these other guys navigating, you know, that are kind of required.
6: There's always a staff that makes it work.
3: Right.
6: Always.
4: We're just the front men for a tremendously talented crew.
6: Yeah,
4: you know, and they handle
3: in our
4: so
3: case,
4: much stuff.
3: The frontmen are tremendously talentless.
4: Yeah,
6: but and a lot of them are you know, young college students, interns, I guess, with EAA or what they are. But yeah, they are awesome. They're brilliant young people.
4: There are just so many people behind the scenes in every aspect of EAA. It really is hard to keep track of.
6: So anyway, a big hats off to all these young people.
3: Oh, yeah.
6: Girls and guys in every aspect of EAA. So I'm thrilled to have them behind us because they make all of what we do look easy.
4: And some of the jobs that are behind the scenes aren't easy either.
6: Not at
3: all.
6: And
3: they're not glamorous.
4: No. Nope.
3: They're work.
6: Yeah. So, membership. It's on fire. Here's what come out of the meeting. Next year, we're going to add another membership center. We can't keep up between staff and the tram tour, managing the scavenger hunt stuff, and then this new People's Choice Award where the balloting and all that. That is almost taken care of itself, but we got to watch for counterfeiters, forgers, and all that. But we're going to add four more staffers next year in our membership drive effort at another membership center. It'll probably be right down by the gift shop where we disembark everybody.
3: Right.
6: So they can still go in and, you know, purchase tchotchkes and still just walk 13 steps and become a member if they so desire.
4: Hey, Vic.
6: So, yeah.
4: You've talked about counterfeit ballots. Has anybody brought in a counterfeit airplane yet?
3: Wow, that might be different.
4: Cardboard cut out.
3: No. We'll bring in. Remember the old stealth fighter joke?
4: Yeah.
3: We just put two wheels and two sticks in a sign that says stealth fighter.
6: Yeah, the tough part of that would be to try to sell it for big money. That
3: yeah,
6: would be
3: there
6: the,
3: you go.
6: That would be where I
4: for
6: come
4: sale.
6: In.
4: For sale.
3: Yep.
6: So, anyway, but a pleasure to be here. It's been just a rush of a week. And really a whole boatload of fun with you guys, really. I really appreciate the
3: chance. We try and have fun with you.
6: Oh, gosh. It just flows, don't it?
4: Yep. It does.
6: Yeah. Big
4: And you know, we're always getting something completely useless out there on the air.
6: So check it out today. Warbird Alley, right, 10 o'clock. The venerable military equivalent of the DC-3, the C-47, 10 o'clock, Warbirds in review. And they got them staged already, and they're just... When the sun was coming up this morning, they looked brilliant. One is all polished. What? Who did all that?
3: Right, right.
6: Guy must have worked the whole 12 months prior to the show to get it to shine that way.
4: They do pizza parties for that. Pizza and beer.
3: Pizza and polish party, yeah.
6: That helps.
3: Did you see them flying formation yesterday? They had two groups, three and two. That was spectacular.
6: It was spectacular, and it sounded great, too.
3: Yes, it sure did.
6: And they made some, and they gave them a low altitude so you could really get an eyeball on them. And get a decent picture, so... Really, and good show yesterday. A lot of fun. And,
3: but today's the big show for you guys.
6: It is the big show. We're going to light them all up today. There'll be propellers spinning everywhere. Just be careful. And, you know, I'll say it again because I don't like people being disappointed. A lot of folks came to the tram tour 2:30, quarter to 3, 3 o'clock. They were still coming at 4 and 5. We have to shut. Our last tram goes out at about 1:45. Maybe two. But today, with all the warbirds, they're going to sterilize early. So probably 1:45 will be our last tour. We had a line at 7 a.m. We had a line at 7
3: I think
6: o'clock.
3: The secret is out.
6: Before we pulled the tarp up. Yeah, it used to be the best-kept secret in Oshkosh. Now you hardly have to talk about it. So.
3: Yeah, you're known now.
6: Yeah.
3: You're on the wanted posters.
4: You're a legend in your own mind.
6: In my own mind, I am, yeah.
3: Yep.
6: So, anyhow, like I said... The presentation is finally perfect.
3: There you go. When will the results of the People's Choice poll?
6: You know what? I'm thinking about 2 weeks. We're going to get it into the August issue. Jim Buscia, the media director here at EAA, said, "Give me the top five." They want to do a story on it, And they want to recognize the top five People's Choice Award winners. And I'm excited to learn who it is now myself.
3: You know, I want to know who they're going to appoint special counsel to check on this collusion issue.
4: I was going to say
6: special counsel.
4: The top
6: That's
4: airplane,
6: all I need, really.
4: The top airplane's probably going to be a Russian plane.
6: Oh, yeah. No. It'll be a Yak-52 right. That isn't even here.
4: Right.
6: What?
4: Yeah.
6: Yeah. Oh, man. So fun. Anyway, yeah, come on up to Warbirds, everybody.
3: I'd love to get there.
6: Come on up.
3: By the time we get there, the tram line's 3,700 people deep.
6: Yeah.
4: Hey, and says you. I'm going to be there. It's do or die for me at Warbirds today.
6: Good for you. Give me a yell. Let me know when you're coming up. Seriously.
4: I will, because I've got some business I want to talk to you about off the air.
6: I'd love to talk
3: trying
6: with
3: to glam
6: him.
3: A free ride?
4: No, I'm trying to go home with a P-51.
3: Yeah, right.
6: There you go.
4: It's a counterfeit, though.
6: They're cheaper, believe me. They're a little more affordable.
4: Yeah.
3: The P-52.
6: Than the real one.
4: P-51, P-52, whatever it takes.
3: Right.
6: But great show this year. It's been a great show so far. And we still got all of today, and tomorrow will be the swan song.
4: And of course, there's fireworks tonight. And are they
6: night show?
4: Once again, I would love to see a dozen Mustangs out as part of the night show. Just get them out there on the runway and run them up. Let us see the flames out the pipes.
6: You know, I mentioned that. Funny you said that. I go down to Show Center with Wayne Fleury at 11:30 every day. And on the drive, Bill Miller takes me in his Army Jeep, because he's got a 50 cal we can clear in the crowd.
3: Clear the crowd,
6: us,
3: yeah.
6: So, which is a challenge. But I voiced that exact request you made a couple days ago about doing that. I said, you know, that really made a big impression, doing nothing more even than a ground run-up. But a couple of Merlins out there at night firing all 12 cylinders each. It really does make an impression, doesn't it?
4: It certainly does. And, you know, I've heard stories about flying at night in a Mustang. The flames come out the pipes and pretty much go down the length of the fuselage. I think we'd like to see that.
6: Why not? And I'll tell you what, he's going to drive me again today, and I will mention it another time. And we'll see if that word gets up to Connie Bolin, who's the prez of the whole Warbirds of America operation, and see if we can accommodate what I think is a great idea. It's a great idea.
4: Yep. It'd be cool.
3: Just got to work it into the schedule.
6: And the Sim guys, they're on fire. I talked to Sam Cryer last night over a Corona, and he told me they did something like 170 Sim runs like before noon yesterday.
4: Wow.
6: That is crazy.
3: Yeah, that is crazy.
6: On the P-51 and the Corsair, both. So that Sim Center, that youth education center with all the simulators for the 18 and under crowd, is really getting popular.
4: That's
6: really
4: good.
6: Popular.
4: That's a great way to stir
3: enthusiasm. I'm 17,
4: enthusiasm.
3: Man.
6: You know, I got fake ID.
3: Yeah, exactly.
6: To go the other way.
3: That's right.
6: Back when I was 18, I was trying to go up.
3: Yep.
6: Now I'm trying to go back.
3: Yep.
6: Anyway.
3: Funny how that works.
6: Yes, it is.
4: Hey, I'll tell you what. If you guys want to hold a simulator party with pizza and beer, I'll buy.
6: There's another great idea.
3: It'll be simulated pizza.
6: They are flowing. So, yeah, the gift shop, man, people have been hauling the stuff out of there, and like they look like Santa Claus with the big bag over their back.
3: All right. Well, thank you for joining us again, Vic. It's always a blast having you. And get on down to Warbirds Alley.
4: Definitely.
3: Tell them Vic sent you. This is Digital Dave.
4: And I'm Fast Eddie.
3: And this is EAA Radio.
2: Here's a classic out of the EAA Radio archives from 2017. EAA board member Charlie Precourt has several irons in the fire of things that are of interest at EAA and to its membership. Charlie, thanks for coming by for what's turning out to be an annual conversation.
5: Yeah, it's my pleasure, Mike. Great to see you again.
2: So one of the things that's happening this week is that you're staying pretty close to the Apollo astronauts who are being honored. I've seen you sort of with the entourage today. Tell me about how that's going.
5: It's going wonderful. And the show, many of them have been here before, and they notice the show is getting more and more interesting and broader in variety and exciting, and they're just thrilled to have a chance to be with us. You know, I'm not sure how many more years we can get that many of them together, right? So last night at the gala, the Young Eagles dinner, they were all there, and it was wonderful. And tonight they'll be in the theater in the woods.
2: Did your career as an astronaut overlap any of the Apollo folks?
5: Yes. Most significantly, John Young, who, of course, flew on Gemini and then twice on Apollo, including landing on the moon. And then twice on shuttle, including the first shuttle flight. John was one of the more prolific of the astronauts. He was the chief of the astronaut corps just before I arrived. And then he stayed on as a senior technical assistant to the center director in Houston. And he and I would do simulator sessions in the shuttle late in the evenings to prove out the application of new technologies and new trajectories and managing the shuttle in the event of, in particular, ascent problems when we would hypothetically lose an engine. How can you get safely to a runway somewhere in the world? And he and I spent many an hour after hours in the sim until midnight trying to figure that stuff out.
7: And Gene Kranz, who is here this week also, continued as a controller into the shuttle era as well, right?
5: He did, right into the very beginning, and then handed it off. Yep, yep, exactly. We have Joe Engel, who is here. He made that transition overlap as well. Joe, of course, came from the X-15, and he's here visiting with the Apollo guys. A great crowd that we got here this year. Frank Borman and Jim Lovell, wonderful people.
7: So where did you see the greatest value in that continuity and in the ability of those people in Gemini and Apollo to plug into the shuttle program?
5: Well, so it really came, in my experience, I flew three docking missions to the Russian space station Mir, which was obviously our predecessor project for today's International Space Station. And, none of us had docked a shuttle to anything until that program came along. And John Young in particular being there to work a lot of those processes and procedures. And I was pilot of the first docking mission with Hoot Gibson as the commander. And, you know, it's one of those things where there's a maneuver you're being trained to do, and simulators are really good, but until you get to the real thing, you're never quite sure what is not quite there in the simulator that you're going to be surprised about in flight. So having that kind of experience where they had done all of that in Apollo, actually, Gemini was where we did our first docking missions. Getting into Apollo and seeing how that got put to use every single flight for them, that was very significant to hand over those lessons.
7: Let's switch gears and talk about another event that happened this week. You're one of the spearheads of the Founders Innovation Prize. Second annual runoff was this week. You were one of the judges. It was very surprising that a group consisting of three high school students were the winners. What did you think about that?
5: I thought it was pretty inspiring. The three young men that were incredibly poised could carry questions on the fly to a logical conclusion and give us a good answer. Stepping back and you think about this, the Founders Innovation Prize, you get the first words, founder. And Paul Poberesny, when I first started to become involved with the board, would continually come to me and say, we really need help on our amateur-built aircraft community's safety record. Knowing that I was a test pilot, he wanted to tap into that. And so joining the safety committee here at EAA, we've focused on a number of things, like the additional pilot program and now the Founders Innovation Prize, to understand that the innovation that comes from our community can, in fact, answer the problem. Loss of control in flight is a significant issue. We have a fatality on the average of once a week. The NTSB pointed that out to us really directly in about 2011, and we've been doing a number of things to make that trend come down, and we're seeing some good progress, but we got a long way to go. And to see these innovative ideas come forward in the theater in the woods each year with kind of a build-up over the months leading up to it, where teams come forward and individuals bring their ideas to the stage. I think it opens the eyes of a lot of folks now to have a young team like that actually win it. I think it's going to get a lot more people interested in joining the cause. I'm looking forward next year to flipping around the rules a little bit, not necessarily changing the rules, but you think about the interchange the judges have. I asked them, the three young men, a question, and they had to think on their feet. And I think it'll be more revealing of the depth and maturity of their ideas if we could have more time for questions with them as judges and kind of interact and bounce them around a little bit and see what's really in there. And I think I'm going to propose that we do 5 minutes of presentation and 10 minutes of questions.
7: Instead of the other way around.
5: Uh-huh. Right. And maybe even put out on a website a community place for them all to go and share their ideas to the degree that they want to. I mean, these are their own intellectual property, and many of them may not want to. But what I'd like to see them doing is in the community figuring out, I could team with that guy and or that gal, and we'd have an even better idea. And so we're going to keep making this contest better every year.
7: We're talking with Charlie Precourt, who's a member of EAA's board of directors and has many irons in the fire and a number of things of interest to EAA members. NASA has an enormous presence here this week with a lot of facets to the things that they're doing, both in space and in aeronautics as well. And then you wear a hat also as an executive from ATK, a key supplier to the Space Launch System. So what kinds of things are you all talking about and questions hearing about this week?
5: Yeah, this is an audience with 500,000 people here at Oshkosh that are very tech savvy. And from my standpoint, it's, you know, the word aerospace has aeronautics and space in one word. And the human space flight element that I come from got its roots in aviation. All of the NASA astronauts through Mercury, Gemini, Apollo, and Shuttle, you know, we expanded into mission specialists in Shuttle, and there were some scientists, astronauts before that, but by and large, the folks at the controls were military test pilots, had roots in aviation, and at Oshkosh, we've always seen NASA's connection to that. So as a company, there's a lot of reasons that it makes sense for us to be here, that this kind of audience, especially with Gateway Park and the universities that are over there, they represent our future workforce. So we give them a flavor of that. It's also a way just to speak to the public about where the space program is going. And NASA's into, with human space flight, looking at the retirement of the space station in the mid-20s. And we are already, as an industry, building the vehicles that will take us to Mars. And we are building a system, SLS, the Space Launch System, the biggest rocket to ever fly as a first flight scheduled in about 2 years, that is, will be more powerful than Apollo, and it will be capable of taking us back to the moon. We plan a Gateway, which is a small stationary or station kind of outpost in an orbit about the moon, from which we can assemble and amass a convoy to go to Mars, or we can descend from there to the surface of the moon, all with the idea that we make this sustainable for the long haul. And I think about, in describing what sustainable means, McMurdo Station on Antarctica, for example, where we do continuous research. Think about that kind of a station on the surface of the moon and eventually on the surface of Mars. And our membership is all excited about that kind of thing, right? Americans in general are. So our companies come here and give a good progress report on that. We partner with NASA in their pavilion to let the public see just what we're doing. So there's the educational element. There's the future workforce element. There's also the idea that the innovation that's around here, you know, sparks the imagination in connecting aviation to space and the spin-off technologies that we all share. So there's a lot of good for us to be here and making those connections. So we have Lockheed Martin Boeing, Orbital ATK, Aerojet Rocketdyne, and Jacobs Engineering, the five companies that are planning this Mars initiative for NASA, all here this week together.
7: So I'm sure each one of them is working on a slightly different schedule, but can you talk about where the big pieces of the SLS are in Orion in terms of their development?
5: Absolutely. So there are three major elements for the mission to Mars that we're currently under, project progress right now is very strong. We are building flight hardware for the first flight. Orion as a capsule flew unmanned in the end of 2014 with a multiple orbit flight and a reentry to prove out its capabilities. And then the first flight of the big rocket at the end of 2019, about 2 years from now, we'll have the Orion and the big rocket together. And that will go on a deep retrograde, what we call a deep retrograde orbit around the moon. Think of Apollo 8 when they circled the moon and then came back. We're going to do that on the first flight of this rocket. And so we are building the big boosters that are all of the first flight boosters have been completed and they're ready for shipment to Kennedy to start processing to stack the vehicle. The main engines are also under testing right now in pre-shipment phase to go to Kennedy. The big tank that is in the middle is being welded up at this point in time. The Orion and the Europeans are contributing what we call a service module. The solar arrays and the engine on the back end of the Orion are coming from Europe. That's all under construction. So lots of things will start converging at Kennedy Space Center starting next spring. And then a year following that, we'll be ready to start getting it on the pad to fly. So it's an immense program. It's touching suppliers and companies all over the country. Wisconsin has many companies here that are involved. Matter of fact, you may have noticed that Jim Lovell and Governor Walker did an op-ed together where they talked about the history in Wisconsin of participation in Apollo and carrying forward now today into the SLS and Orion program. So we have at least a half a dozen contractors here in Wisconsin that participate in the program, doing all kinds of metalwork and cabling, electronics, and a variety of things that are all really, really beneficial to what this program does. Really, when you think about it, is it raises the bar on the technical demands of our industry to make them better, make them more efficient, make them more cost effective, make them better businesses. And it's just great for all of us.
7: That's Charlie Precourt, the member of EAA's board of directors, a former shuttle astronaut, and a specialist on many, many things, aeronautical and astronautical, talking about what's ahead in space and what's ahead for EAA as well. Charlie, thanks.
5: Hey, my pleasure, Mike.
7: You're listening to EAA Radio. Here's an interview from 2025.
8: Ken Gingerberg is joining us now. And Ken, you have a very interesting story about some almost incredible, priceless North American aviation engineering drawings that were saved from destruction that are helping people today restore airplanes tomorrow. So let's start at the beginning. You worked for North American for a number of years, correct?
9: I did. I worked for North American Aviation as a design engineer for 20 years, actually, and 19 years of those were at the Columbus division.
8: Right. And what kind of projects did you work on?
9: Oh, my. Worked on quite a number of airplanes, actually, but some of the ones that I spent the most time on were the B-1 bomber and the OV-10.
8: All right, which explains the OV-10 shirt that you're wearing. Well, and in your time there, you're working with were you working with the paper drawings at that time, or is it moving toward computers at that point?
9: Yeah, that's a good question, really. Yeah, when I started at North American in 1969, I was a graduate engineer, but they started me working on the drafting board, doing drawings. And I did that actually for quite a number of years before I moved into other jobs. But it was a good experience, and it was just basically pencil on paper drawings right. that we were making on a drafting board. And we really, I think we were using Mylar as a medium at the time, but same thing. But yeah, during my time there, it was a kind of a fun time in my estimation of actually transitioning from the paper drawings to the CAD system, which of course is used universally today. Yeah. But that was fun. That was just kind of pioneering a lot of good ideas that kind of came and went until it gradually evolved to the good system that it is today that's used everywhere.
8: What was that original system like? I mean, was it easy to use or kind of probably not as intuitive as today's software is?
9: The first system that North American adapted was pretty crude, pretty primitive. It was not the solid models they build today yeah. on the computer, but it was just kind of wireframes, just strings and sticks, so to speak, that you built. And I remember the particular version that we started with. If you got anything to work, you'd quick save the part because it would be blown away immediately if you didn't do that. But it was, a lot of the systems were developed more or less with like Kleenex boxes in mind or something. But when you try to design an aircraft part with all the curves and all the intricate, machining and so on, it was a whole different ball game. So it was kind of a rough start, but they worked their way through it as most of the major airframers did.
8: Yes. When you were making drawings, whether it's paper or computer, how far down, how detailed did you have to get? I mean, all the way down to individual nuts and bolts to be able to put those together for manufacturing?
9: Yeah, absolutely. I mean, there's a lot of standard parts that, right. I mean, you don't usually put on an airplane, something you'd buy at Ace Hardware, but nonetheless, there are still a lot of mill standards and so on. But anything other than that, you had to design it. There had to be a drawing for it. So I think most people don't realize that the tens of thousands of drawings that are required to build an airplane.
8: And speaking of tens of thousands of drawings, one of the things that you inherited from North American, it was a huge collection of original drawings going all the way back, especially to World War II. Tell us how that came about, because those were North American drawings that were actually from California that ended up in Ohio.
9: That's correct.
8: Yeah.
9: And exactly how they got there, I'm not sure. That's still a mystery to this day. Like I said, I worked at the Columbus Division of North American, and they did not move into that factory until like 1950 after the war. But sometime in the 70s, they started moving some of the drawings from the Los Angeles plant and the Dallas plant and so on to Columbus. And to this day, I couldn't tell you why. I've heard different theories, and none of them quite pan out.
8: Okay.
9: But there were several thousand of these drawings that were the original engineering drawings for the P-51 and the B-25 and the AT-6 and the P-82 and all the different variations and so on. And they were stored in the what they called the engineering vault. And the original drawings made by the engineers rarely left the engineering vault. You know, the guys in the shop floor used copies, and just about anybody that needed it used a copy. So the engineering vault controlled those access-wise and climate-controlled and everything. So in the engineering vault at the Columbus plant, there were bunches of World War II vintage engineering drawings, the original drawings for those airplanes.
8: And at one point, North American decided they were going to dispose of those.
9: Exactly. Yeah, they actually closed the Columbus Division in 1988 when we finished the B-1 program. That was the last major program we had. As the last ship sets of parts were going down the line, they started cleaning out the plant. And it was a huge plant. I mean, 3.5 million square feet of stuff that needed to be disposed of somehow. And they had all these old drawings in the engineering vault, and they said, well, let's just burn them. And they said, well, these have all been microfilmed, so we've got the information. We don't really need the originals anymore. And it turns out that, yes, there's microfilms, but a lot of those are in poor condition and can't be read. And plus, there were a lot of drawings there that were never microfilmed, too. So at any rate, but even if the information wasn't needed, I thought they were valuable and should not be disposed of. But the choice that they made was just to burn all these old ones.
8: But the story twists again.
9: Yes.
8: Because before they could be burned, a pipe broke and actually flooded the storeroom where all the drawings
9: that's
8: were.
9: That's correct. That's what saved the drawings. When I found out they were going to burn them, I did my very best to try to...
8: Right.
9: To save them, I said, at no cost to the company, I will move these, get rid of them, and so on. And the answer came back, no. No, no, no. And I say, like a typical three-year-old, if mommy says no, you go to daddy. So I went to everybody I could possibly think of that could save those drawings one way or another. And the answer was no, no, no, no, no. And I had just about given up, and as you mentioned, the thing that saved them was the storage area where they had these drawings preparing to burn them had a pipe burst, a major water main, which apparently was under the floor, burst and totally soaked all the drawings. And they couldn't burn them, so they just shoveled them out of the storage area and left them in a big pile on the shop floor for a couple weeks. And then they gave me the call that I had been waiting for, wishing for much earlier, but I got the call. You know, do you still want those drawings? You know, you can have them. If you come and remove them here quickly, get them out of here. We don't want to see them anymore. And I said, yes, absolutely, I'll do it. They had one caveat, though. If you ever dispose of them, make sure we don't see them blowing around a landfill somewhere.
8: Right.
9: That was their only concern, really. So I said, I'm in. So rented a truck and got a friend, and we went in and took all the big pile of slop is all it was. And we took those, and there was a bonus, too. They had what they called some non-current drawings, which were interesting in themselves, but they were graded and they were dry. And they would have been burned too, but they gave me those. But those are interesting in themselves because they're like test stuff and calculations and layouts and stuff that really give you some insight into the engineering process that took place in 1940, you know.
10: So you took them, put them in storage, dried them out.
9: Dried them out first. That's correct. That was the big job. I had 3 months to dry them out, and that's what I did. I dried them all out, rolled them up, organized them, and then I basically put them in storage for like 30 years.
10: Yeah. And at one point, and after that 30 years, Air Corps enters the picture and gives you an opportunity to share these with the Warbird community and help with some of the restorations of Mustangs and, that are going on today. Because you have the originals, like you said, a lot of the microfilm. You can't read, or it's hard to read, or it's not quite clear enough, but these are the originals where you can go back and get the actual information.
9: That's correct.
10: Yeah.
9: And a good example that they point out, the people that I gave them to, is the P-51D throttle quadrant. I guess the microfilms on that were just terrible and could not be read, but here's the original, and everything is there as clear as can be. So, yes, they ended up with the people at Air Corps Aviation in Bemidji, Minnesota, and they had heard, I actually gave a presentation in Cincinnati at a local museum, just showing these to mostly the museum people, you know. And they found it interesting, and somehow Esther Albee at Air Corps Aviation got word that, hey, some guy's got these drawings. And she contacted me, and we talked back and forth for months, and her and their general manager came down to look at them, and they decided they wanted them. So I eventually decided just to donate them to Air Corps Aviation because they are people who use them.
10: Right.
9: And they kept a kind of a semi-promise to me that I want these things to be available for people to see and enjoy and appreciate what's done. And lo and behold, they put together, working with the EAA people, put together the display that's in the EAA Museum right now.
10: Yes.
9: And I am very happy about that.
10: Yeah, and you have not seen, you just arrived at AirVenture this morning, so you haven't seen the display.
9: I have.
10: Oh, you have?
9: It's been there since 2023.
10: Okay.
9: So it'll only be there, I think, a couple more months, and it'll be moving to another museum. So I have seen them, but I have family members here, especially my sons, who lived with these things for years. And I'm gonna show them the drawings and see, I told you these were valuable.
10: And amazingly, in just the minute or so we've got left, these are almost works of art because each individual engineer had their own little quirks, mainly in the signature. But it's almost artistry the way I've not seen any of the originals, but I've seen photos of how detailed and just very, very exacting these drawings are. It's just
9: some
10: amazing.
9: Of them are truly works of art.
10: Yes.
9: You described it very well. They truly are. The draftsman took the time to shade in some of the areas and so on, especially on the perspective views and so on. And I consider them works of art.
10: They certainly are. And Ken, thank you for persevering and keep asking the question until they finally said yes, because it's a benefit to the entire Warbird community. And we want to compliment you for the 30 years of taking care of these and being a good steward of them, and then finding a good place with Air Corps that could share them to the Warbird community.
9: Yes, and I'm very happy about that, too.
10: Very good. Ken Jundenberg is with us this morning, and Ken, really appreciate you taking some time out to be with us, and go enjoy the display up at the museum.
9: It was a pleasure, Steve. I'm going to do just that.
10: Sounds good. And that'll do it for today's show. I'm Steve Buss, and this is EIA Radio.
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3: This is Digital Dave.
4: And I'm Fast Eddie.
3: And another year of not learning anything about radio.
4: Well, you know, you just can't teach old dogs new tricks.
3: Yeah, it's worth trying once in a while.
4: Yep, it is.
3: Shake up the status quo.
4: Hey, let's go drill another square hole.
3: Yeah, there you go. joining us is Miss Rochelle Spector. I hope I got that right.
11: Yes, thank you. Good morning.
3: Good morning. How are you?
11: I am awesome. How are you?
3: I was going to say, you're so happy this morning. It's kind of infecting.
11: I'm just happy to see both of you.
3: No, I don't believe that for a second.
4: Wow, somebody prepped her for
3: sure.
4: Yeah,
3: really. I'll give you the $20 after the segment's over.
4: Checks in the mail. So you're with iHeart Flying?
11: Yes. So iHeart Flying Foundation, and we offer yearly flight scholarship opportunities to young women. And this is the second year in a row that we are kicking off another dual-themed scholarship opportunity. Ignite the magic for flight with iHeart Flying and Aviation Life Clothing, and we launched these two scholarship opportunities last Friday, valued at over $10,000, including goodies from our partners and sponsors.
4: Wow, that's a great opportunity for somebody. Where do I sign up? Yeah.
3: Oh, wait. I think there's a basic problem.
11: We got some different parts going
3: on. Yeah. Yeah, plumbing issues.
4: Well, from the sublime to the dangerous.
3: I can talk high.
4: I don't know. I think I'd look silly without the beard.
3: Yeah.
4: So you're doing all this. What kind of a reaction are you getting from people that are applying for this?
11: I got to say, just in the short period of time that I've been doing this, about 2 years now, and it's all thanks to EAA because they were my main partner for about a year and a half. And if it weren't for them, this may never have got off the ground, if you will. Yes, pun intended. Just the response has been overwhelmingly positive. And just we're all about breaking down silos, coming together as a team to build one another up, because we certainly can achieve so much more together than flying solo. And just men and women and everybody jumping on board to help, because not only are we trying to, you know, decrease the gender gap, but, you know, we're going to need over 700,000 new pilots within the next 2 decades. So what do we do to achieve that? I mean, that would equate to training a new ATP every 15 minutes. And everybody's struggling right now. Flight schools, lack of flight instructors. And so how do we get people excited about aviation? And that's what we're really trying to do. And on all ages, you can be touched at any age. So that's what this whole themed scholarship is. High energy, weekly themed photos and videos and just, you know, trying to touch as many people as possible and connecting networks to get people excited and igniting that magic for a flight.
3: We know there's a lot more women in the pilot population. But what exactly is the percentage? Do you have any idea?
11: Yeah, women still, even at this point, occupy less than 6% of the pilot population. And that's not okay. I mean, besides the fact that we need more pilots, but yeah, we need to, you know, get more women. But then we're even looking at diversity as far as, you know, race and color. And then it gets even worse when we get even to the rotorcraft side or even the maintenance. And, you know, what we love to do is motivate, inspire, and empower others to pursue their passion, whether it's on the civilian side or military side, because there's so many viable career opportunities available that people don't even know exist or think that they can't even do, because we're seeing these young girls, like seeds planted at a very young age from, you know, a male figure in their life saying, you know what, oh, girls don't do things like that. Or, oh, no, you need to find something else that you can do. And then it's like us, I'm going out there saying, you know what, don't let anybody ever tell you there's something you cannot do.
3: Right, don't let them shake
4: exactly.
3: your tree.
11: Yeah,
4: that's right.
11: Absolutely. And besides the motivation and encouragement, but we're also here to support one another because we all have our journeys. They're all different and we all have different adversities we face. So, I mean, you never know what you're going to say or do or what people are going to see that's going to touch them, that's going to help them, you know, move forward on their path.
4: And it's not only a great opportunity for them to learn to fly, but it's also a great opportunity to build character as well. Because when you are determined, that's when you really build your strength.
11: No,
4: you're just fighting the whole time.
3: That's when you find your strength, yeah.
11: No, absolutely. And it's just, I mean, and that's just even what defines somebody's character. It's not when everything is unicorns and rainbows. It's, okay, how does that person act when, you know, a challenge is faced or, you know, constructive criticism is given to you? So that really defines somebody.
3: Whether you wanted it or not.
11: Yeah, yeah. I mean, are you going to pull up your bootstraps and get it done?
4: That's right. You find out the true character of an individual when the mud hits the fan.
11: Exactly.
3: Yep.
11: And then, you know, as far as the support and the motivation and encouragement that we're trying to do, then we take it even to another level with the financial aspect. And not only just that, but with our partners and sponsors like Bose Aviation or Jessica Ambatz or King School. You know, I mean, these we have a lot of great folks jumping on board, or even Power Tow. They made a whole line of iHeart Flying tugs.
3: Oh, wow.
11: Yeah. Nice. So cause-related marketing. And they're actually raffling one off today, and I'm picking the winner. And all the proceeds come back to us to go towards another scholarship. So, you know, even competing, you know, fuel companies or competing clothing companies or whoever it may be, it's, again, it's not about the competition because we all have a common goal.
3: Right.
4: That's right. These are all aviation services that are coming together to support aviation.
11: Absolutely.
4: To make more aviation possible.
11: Yes. There you go. Exactly.
4: Wow. This will snowball.
11: Absolutely.
3: Are you seeing an increase in interest from young women?
11: Okay, so I launched this scholarship on Friday, and by Wednesday I already had 100 applications.
3: Wow.
11: Yes.
3: Good.
11: Yeah, and I got to say, and it's, you know, thanks to our friend Ian at Aviators Hotline. He has given us two paid spreads in, you know, both print and online magazines and a lot of these different publications that are, you know, see what we're doing. And you do what you say what you mean, and everyone's excited. And again, coming together to spread the word, get the word out there, because the more people that you know, the more people that you'll touch.
3: Right.
4: Exactly.
3: It's all about networking.
4: It is. It really is. The what are you looking for goal-wise with applications for this year?
11: Okay, so our first scholarship is a $5,000 flight training scholarship towards an advanced rating, and the second scholarship is $2,500 towards a private pilot's license, plus all the goodies, like the Bose A20 headset, or, you know, there's two different King's School courses that they're offering, and the certificates that go along with them. Base Turn, Jessica Ambatz has, you know, been a partner of ours, Power Tow, Aviation Life Clothing. So, you know, we have a lot of great folks that are just throwing in extra stuff to support each scholarship recipient. And what really sets us apart also from other organizations is I take my feedback so seriously. We have a lot of women over 30 that don't have opportunities. So we open these up to women of all ages, because everybody should have an opportunity to pursue their passion.
3: Okay, so those women aren't necessarily looking for an airline career or anything. They just would love to fly.
11: Love to fly, whether it's even corporate or bush pilots. We have missionary pilots, anything to help anybody, you know, pursue their passion, whether it's a tailwheel endorsement, so, or even something aerobatic-wise I'm looking into right now, because it costs a lot of money to do those kind of things.
3: Yep. Yep. Airplane time is just not cheap.
4: It is expensive. But, you know, you've got some heavy hitters in there.
3: Yeah.
4: I mean, John and Martha King, Bose.
11: Yes.
4: I've flown with Bose headphones. Ah.
11: So nice.
4: That's all you can say about them.
11: Yeah, no, I mean, we've had Bose, Boeing, Airbus, Shell, Aeroshell. I mean, we have, BBJ has been fantastic, Dassault. I mean, we have a lot of amazing partners and sponsors that have come on board because they see what we're doing and they're excited about it and, you know, want to get in on this excitement because they can also touch a whole another level of people.
4: What about mentors? Are there mentors involved in this once they get a sponsorship.
3: Scholarship.
4: From you, a scholarship, thank you. Do they get, is there a mentor that can help encourage them and cheer them on?
11: Yeah, that's myself, Lindsay, anybody else in the iHeart Flying organization have access to us all the time if they needed to call or email or needed support or had an issue. I mean, we've had people all around the world message us and say, hey, you know what? I'm in my flight school and I'm the only girl. And, you know, someone came up to me today and said, you know what? You can't do this because you're a girl. You don't belong here. And it was actually her flight instructor.
3: What?
11: Yeah.
4: Wow.
11: So, I mean, there's stuff like that that is still going on every single day. And that's what we're here for is, hey, let's talk about it. We're here to listen to you and help you say, you know what? One day you're going to be flying circles around that guy. But you know what? For right now, you just got to keep on keeping on.
4: That's right. Don't give up by any means. Knuckle
3: take
4: down.
3: Take it and use it as energy.
11: Yeah, it's not the first time and it's not the last time. But, you know, I mean, what are these kids still seeing trickling down the pipeline and all the advertisements?
4: Yep. You know, I'm hoping that this individual gets mad and says, you know what, I am going to prove him wrong.
11: Oh, she's already got several different races. She just finished her multi-engine and she's just moving up because she wants to be an airline pilot. And I think she just turned 20 years old. So good for her.
3: Absolutely. She's in the right place at the right time.
11: Yeah. Absolutely.
4: And that instructor,
3: And I'll fly with her anytime.
4: Me too.
11: Well, and it's so amazing because what I also look for in the candidates for iHeart Flying is just that. People that are willing to pass the torch, that are willing to motivate, inspire, and empower those other women and people and children around them. Because that's what this is about. It's spreading that knowledge, spreading that passion, and spreading that excitement.
4: Yeah. Right. Keeping the fires going.
3: Real quick, we're short on time, but how do we find out more?
11: So you can find out about iHeart Flying at iHeartFlying.org. That's I-H-A-R-T Flying.org. And you can follow us on all of our social media channels at iHeart Flying on Instagram, Facebook, Twitter. I Am Rochelle on YouTube. And yeah, so please, if you have the scholarships are running until August 16th, so please go to iHeartFlying.org to fill out your application today.
3: Fantastic.
4: I love it.
3: Remember, you don't have to be a young girl. Just a girl who wants to fly.
4: Just a lady or girl who wants to fly. Touch the sky. You can do it. We proved it 75 years ago.
3: That's
4: right. We can prove it again.
11: Okay. Yes. Ignite that magic for flight.
3: All right. This is Digital Dave.
4: And I'm Fast Eddie.
3: And this is EAA Radio.

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1: It was an airlifter designed, I guess, in the early 60s. First ones were built in 66. This particular model was built in 1970. And it's, like I say, an airlifter designed to haul big cargo. We haul primarily outsized cargo, things that are too tall and wide and long to fit in pretty much any other airplane in the world. 223-foot wingspan. One of the top of the tail is 65 feet. The flight deck is about 30 feet off the ground. The airplane will kneel. It lowers it down to the ground about 4 or 5 feet, and then it opens at both ends. You can drive on and drive off. Some of the neat facts is the Wright brothers' first flight could have taken place height, width, length, within the constraints of our cargo box. Pretty amazing when you think about that. Now it's like a flying football field down there. The one of the stats that I like, which really explains the size of the airplane, is that you can drive 6 Greyhound buses up onto the airplane. 2 wide and 3 long, and you know, of course, close up the doors, then take off and fly. Max takeoff gross weight's about 840,000 pounds. The plane empty weighs 380,000 pounds. So it's to put it mildly, it's big. It's big.
2: Short field takeoff with something like this, is there such a thing?
1: Yeah, the airplane was designed from the beginning for short field and soft field operations, you know, obviously, relatively speaking. It's got 24 main tires and 4 nose tires, and it really spreads out the load. You look around at this ramp, there's a KC-135 sitting over there. It has actually does more, puts more force on the concrete than this airplane does, even though the maximum takeoff gross weight of the 135 is less than the amount of fuel that we can carry on this airplane. So it actually puts more load because it has fewer tires. So it's designed to spread the load out. Now the Air Force designed it around there. It can go over about an 18-inch drop off. The tires, the bogies will articulate and step over that. So it's designed around that. I met a fireman in Oklahoma that said, "Man, we burn up the pump on 3 fire trucks pumping water out in this field to do the testing." He said that field was just soupy. I mean, like 3 days we pumped water out there. They took that C5 and it took a lot of power, but that thing was right on through there. Just went up right on through it. So they did all the testing and then they figured out, I don't think we want to take our brand new airplane and go get it dinged up by driving it in the dirt. So they haven't really used that capability of the airplane much. But relatively speaking, it does, you know, for what it carries, it does have a nice takeoff distance and nice landings.
2: You mentioned articulating gear.
1: Oh, the landing gear. One of the mechanical amazements on this airplane, like as I already mentioned, that it kneels down. It has it has jack screws on the main landing gear, which actually lowers the whole airplane to the ground, closer to the ground, to make loading and unloading easier. When it retracts, the gear actually rotates inboard. It starts to swing up inboard, and then as it does, the bogey positioning cylinder holding the bogey at 90 degrees unlocks, and it actually folds flat up underneath the bottom of the airplane. Reduces the, you know, you notice there's no interference in the cargo box. It's wide open, straight through area there. So no interference in the cargo box, and it reduces the drag. We don't have to have great big gear pods like you see on some other airplanes out there.
2: In strong crosswind landings, some aircraft have gear that actually you can turn it to line it up with the runway. Is this capable of doing that?
1: Right. When it was originally designed, yes, it was. They had a crosswind gear feature or function on the airplane. With the way the airplane is right now, we have dry runway. We have about a 32-knot crosswind component limit. So they looked at the maintenance that was required to maintain that crosswind gear system, and they looked at the number of times that they needed to land with greater than 32 knots of crosswind and said it's not worth the time and the money. So they decommissioned that system, replaced the hydraulic actuators with solid links, solid struts in there, and locked the forward gear in. Now the aft main gears still turn to give us four-wheel steering, except it's more like 24-wheel steering. The 12 main tires on the back will caster to reduce our turn radius. In fact, it reduces it down so much we can turn the airplane around on 150 foot of concrete,
2: wow,
1: which

0: pretty good, you know, say 223-foot wingspan, and we just spin it right around. It's pretty neat.
1: What kind of fuel burn do you have on your engines? You have four here, so and it's a pretty good-sized plane, and you're usually carrying a lot of weight. What kind of fuel efficiency do we have?
0: Well, like I say, the airplane was designed in the mid-60s, so the engines were also designed in the mid-60s. TF-39 engine on there, they are the predecessor of all the high-bypass turbofans that are in use all over the world today. So there's no digital engine control on them, and they are not very fuel efficient, and you might have noticed they're a little bit loud too. So we burn about 25,000 pounds an hour is a good guess. You know, heavyweight will burn a little bit more, lightweight will burn a little bit less, but that's a good average fuel burn on it. There's a Air Force is looking at a modernization program where they're putting new engines on it, putting CF6 engines on it, which gives us, you know, all the good, you know,
1: right.
0: More fuel efficiency, more power, more reliability, you know, less noise, you know, all the good and none of the bad. So, you know, but it costs money. So that's what they're weighing, where they want to put that type of investment in a, you know, a 37-year-old airplane like this one, for example. So,
1: has this plane been overseas to Iraq or Afghanistan?
0: All right, this plane's been all around the world. No telling it where it's been. Our unit, we're out of Wright-Patterson. We've only recently changed from C-141s to C-5s. Last year, we retired the last C-5. Or sorry, the last 141. And so we've only owned the airplane for a short while. And it's, I don't know if we've flown this. We're flying missions, you know, over in the desert and, you know, pretty much all around the world. I always tell people, you turn on CNN and whatever's hot, there's probably a C-5 headed there.
1: How much fuel can you carry on board this plane?
0: Very good question. Max fuel load is 332.5, so 332,500 pounds. I don't have my calculator out. I think that's around 52,000 gallons. I think that's, you know, we never measure it in gallons, so I think that's what it is. And like I say, I know the max gross weight of the KC-135 is less than 332,000. So it's pretty amazing.
1: Substantial.
0: Yeah.
1: Have you ever, or can this aircraft refuel in air?
0: You bet. And people ask what the range is, and I'm like, well, how far do you want to go? Completely air refueling capable. You know, we refuel off the KC-135, and you look at the difference in scale, and we actually, in flight, our bow wave will actually push the 135 around.
1: Yeah.
0: And it's pretty interesting. It's funny to think that, for example, you have a fighter, and it has a certain envelope that it has to be in order to be plugged, however many feet forward, back, left, and right. The C-5 has the exact same envelope, only we're much bigger. So it's quite a bit more of a challenge to refuel a C-5, but the airplane flies just awesome. It's a really easy, light flying airplane. I tell people it's not big till you get it on the ground. And then you try to park it, and then all of a sudden the airplane gets real big. But it flies like a nice small airplane, real maneuverable.
1: You mentioned parking this aircraft. I because of the weight, the gross weight of the craft, are you limited to where you can actually land or taxi?
0: At times we are, but as I said, even though the total gross weight is greater than a lot of airplanes, we have such a, you know, it's footprint is what you have to worry about. We have a lighter footprint than even airplanes that weigh substantially less than us. The 141 that we just retired, the KC-135, for example, both have higher, heavier footprints than we have, even though we weigh a lot more. So, there are times, but typically that is one of the last things that we will run into. Normally there'll be some other issues prior to that.
1: You're sitting here and piloting this aircraft.
2: Yes, sir.
1: How'd you get here?
0: How did I get here?
1: As in, you just didn't start out, you know, well, I came from the academy and I flew 172s and Cessnas, and here I am. I want to fly a C-5 Galaxy. Sign me up.
0: Right. Well, it's a long path to get here. You bet. Like I said, I've been flying the C-5 almost 8 years now. Prior to that, I flew the C-21s, which is the military version of the Lear 35. And that's what I flew right out of pilot training. Spent a year in pilot training with the Air Force, flight T-37s and T-38s, what we flew at that time. But it's step by step, I guess. You know, I had a young guy come up to me and said, "Hey, I want to be a pilot. What do I do?" You know, I said, "Well, step one is you got to make good grades in school." You know, and that's where it starts. And from there, you step by step to where you get here.
1: Did you always have an interest in aviation? Or were you one of those kids watching the airplanes go by?
0: As a matter of fact, definitely was. I'm grew up in a small town in southern Indiana, and it just happens to be where Gus Grissom grew up. You know, 5,000 people in my hometown, and Gus Grissom was from Mitchell, Indiana. So I grew up with stories of Gus Grissom. He was stationed at Wright-Patterson, which is where I'm stationed now, back when it was a test wing, and he would take off out of Wright-Patterson. He'd come on low and buzz the city, and everybody get out in the street and put on a little air show, and then he'd go on about his way. I'm too young to remember that, but, you know, my dad definitely remembers that growing up. So I grew up with those stories and kind of a living legend there in my hometown. So I always looked up when an airplane went by and always wanted to do something like this one of these days.
1: Now, did you say where this aircraft is based out of?
0: I'm sorry, this airplane is from Wright-Patterson. Okay. The 445th Airlift Wing there at Wright-Patterson, Ohio.
1: And is that where you are based out of? I know the plane may be, but is that where you're from?
0: You bet. We are reserve wing. So we're all reservists. A lot of people have day jobs, you know, work other places and other jobs. Me in particular, I do the reserves full time, and so that's all I do. But so I'm there at Wright-Patterson. But a lot of people, we kind of pull from a lot of different places around.
1: You don't have one of those bumper stickers on your car? My other car is a C5 Galaxy.
0: No, I don't.
1: Have you had a chance to see the show here?
0: Not nearly as much as I'd like to. I finally got about 30 feet from the airplane this morning. I went to get breakfast, and it took me about an hour and a half, 2 hours just to walk, 100 yards down the flight line here, because we kept having to stop and look at all the airplanes. So I'm going to go here to lunch in a little while and do the same thing. I think we're going to go the other way this time. So
1: All right. We
0: just got a little sample of it, and it's amazing, absolutely amazing.
1: Well, we're fascinated with your aircraft, the C-5, and I'm sure everybody here at Oshkosh is just thrilled to see this monster sitting at Aeroshell Square while we're sitting in this little, looks like a picnic area up here. Can you give me a little a tour of the upstairs here? Not too many people get to come up here, and I'm sure a lot of our listeners would like to know what the heck is up there.
0: Right. Well, I'll do my best here with the verbal picture. You know, it's, obviously you start up front. You know, that's a logical place for a pilot to start. You get the windshield up front, and pilot and co-pilot seat up front, and then behind the co-pilot on the right-hand side is the flight engineer's seat. You know, he's running all the systems in the airplane. Behind the pilot on the left-hand side is, well, we still call it the navigator seat, but we don't carry navigators anymore. And, you know, I tell guys that we've been replaced the navigators with this little box we have here called a GPS and an INS. So behind that, on the pilot side of the airplane, we've got two great big long avionics bays where we have all the radios and, you know, all the avionics for the airplane. And then across the hall from that, there's actually six bunks and very, very nice sleeping accommodations. If you're going to spend 24 hours in an airplane, this is the one to do it in. Six bunks, each has a little eyeball vent like in an airliner, so you can control your temperature a little bit, and then a little reading light if you want to do a little reading, so it's really nice. Then it comes back to the area that we're in here. They call this the relief crew area. So this is where you kind of hang out when you're not flying, when you're resting up and you're not sleeping. We got a couple airline seats. You know, most of them are facing backwards. You know, the Air Force figured out that's safer. Few airline seats to sit around. We got a table that to eat your lunch at, or dinner, or lunch again, whatever it may be. And then it comes back to the latrine there, and then the galley area. We've got a refrigerator and a convection oven, and then we got a handful of more seats, just maybe 9 or 10 more seats back there, which we call the courier compartment, designed for couriers or distinguished visitors that are flying along with us to sit back in there. And that's as far as the front upstairs goes. Then you actually have to go down through the big cargo box and up the back, and then we have 75 aft-facing airline seats in the back. And that's one of the neat, really neat things about the C-5 is we've got this huge cargo box, but we still have 75 seats. Every other airlifter has to trade off seats or cargo. So
1: the other night when the gate in the back was powering up, I heard the sounds of a internal engine of some sort. Does it have a power source other than the engines?
0: You bet. We've got two APUs, or auxiliary power units, and they are turbine engines that run on jet fuel. Their primary purpose is they make bleed air, make air, and we use that air to run a generator also. Well, I guess we run the generator off the APU, but then we use the air to run a what's called an air turbine motor, which is a hydraulic pump powered by air pressure. That's what creates the hydraulic pressure that we need to operate the airplane on the ground, open and close the doors, raise and lower, all the important stuff. The whole reason we're here is, you know, to load cargo.
1: This, of course, is such a large aircraft, and it's an easy target. It's so big, and it's, I don't know how fast it goes to get out of harm's way, but can you tell us a little bit about the speed of the craft? And also, are there any defensive measures on board that, like Air Force One, of course, has defensive measures on an aircraft like this to get yourself out of trouble?
0: Good question. The this airplane, this particular model, doesn't have any defensive systems on it, but there are some that do. There are a lot of different tactics and techniques that we use to minimize the risk. Obviously, there's no way you can eliminate any risk, but we do some things to minimize the risk. The airplane actually has a normal speed regime. You know, we have a stall speed. Some of our lowest stall speeds are down around 90 knots, and then a maximum speed of, you know, somewhere around 400 knots at sea level is a, you know, so we have a pretty normal speed regime there for an airplane. Airplane with a
1: sorry, we have added.
0: Yeah, sorry, good. I'm drawing a complete blank here. The wing that slopes back away from us is called a, yeah, I can't remember what it's called.
1: Which one? This one?
0: Yeah. Anyway, for a typical airplane of this type.
1: It's
0: yeah.
1: Okay.
0: Sorry.
1: No problem. And for the typical aviator, you said there were what, 28 wheels on this craft?
0: Yeah, that's right. 28 tires down there.
1: Are they all the same size?
0: Yeah, they are. Okay. Yeah, all the same. That's one thing they did right as far as maintainability, yeah, and logistics support.
1: I'm just curious, what's the price on one of those things? They look pretty darn big, and just give me a ballpark guesstimate what something like that goes for, because I know tires are really expensive. My background was in maintenance, in off-road heavy equipment. I retired out of U.S. Steel with 30 years. I'm an old guy. And the tires on those trucks would go for, you know, $5,000-$10,000 at a pop. And I would imagine that a tire like this aircraft has would probably be pretty pricey.
0: Yeah, I really have no idea what the price is on those. But you're right. I mean, they're speed rated. We get them up going pretty fast. So they've got a lot of design into them. But
1: all right, talking about the tires. When you're hauling maximum payload, maybe you're hauling a few tanks or whatever. When you're landing, the tires, do they get hot? I mean, I would imagine. Is there concern for heating up and possibly losing a tire?
0: You bet. All those things are taken into account. Really, the biggest heater of the tires is the brakes. So the more we weigh, the more runway we need to stop. But not so much. Even if we were able to stop in our minimum runway capability, we still would put a lot of heat into the brakes and therefore the tires. So we like to have extra runway so we can, you know, save, not use the brakes to keep from overheating the tires. But somebody asked me the other day, well, you know, what if you have a blowout? And I said, honestly, I've never had one, but I've talked to people that have, and they said they didn't know it. There's so many wheels and tires down there that you're not going to miss one or two.
1: Another thing, I'm sure a lot of people walking by looking at this and, of course, wonder how it handles. You touched on that briefly, how the aircraft flies easily. In fact, a lot of airplanes seem to fly easier the bigger they are.
0: Yeah, I can imagine it. It really, we are cables all the way back to the control surfaces where there's a hydraulic actuator down there. So there's no feedback from the controls. I don't realize I'm having to move a great big barn door back there for a rudder. It's all the fuel is done with variable fuel units and springs and bob weights and stuff. So it, you know, it flies, you know, just as good as they want it to fly. Really, it's you know, for 60s technology, it really, really handles nicely.
1: Okay, just between you and me, and I want you to know, nobody else is listening. When you're flying this aircraft, have you ever, will it take the strain of a, not inverted, but close to it?
0: It's a good question. We, you know, we don't actually practice that with a real airplane, but I've seen some guys do some stuff in the sim that you wouldn't want to do in the airplane, and it, I've seen guys roll it and survive. So I think it would. Obviously, I would not want to do it in the real airplane for lots of reasons. You know, not the least of which it's 37 years old. But I think it. You know, it. I've seen guys do it in the sim where they do some stuff that's pretty hairy.
1: So you wouldn't want to practice turns on a point or anything with this?
0: No, would not at all. Probably the most exciting thing we do is air refueling. You know, like I said, we're right there keeping it within, you know, 1 or 2 feet one way or the other. So that's, it's not, the more exciting or the better you do it, the less it looks like work. So that's probably the most exciting thing we do with it.
1: That's got to be quite a photograph, a Kodak moment, when you see a C-5 come up between a KC-135 to get refueled, and you outsize the actual tanker. I mean, you normally, you know, the tanker dwarfs everything that comes up underneath the mothership, you know,
0: right.
1: And then you see this behemoth come trying to tuck underneath, and if I were looking at it, I would say, well, how much fuel is that thing going to take? You know, I mean, you have to have more than one tanker.
0: Right. I tell you, it's amazing what we can, what that little KC-135, it can put out a lot of fuel. I've taken about 120,000 pounds of fuel off that 135, and that's a pretty good offload.
1: How much time does it take to transfer that kind of fuel?
0: That's, for that much fuel, I think it was around 20 minutes to half an hour.
1: Well, I wonder how long it would take me in a gas station to put that can of fuel in my, a couple days.
0: Yeah, I don't think it's the nozzle, it's the credit card that would be my biggest concern.
1: Chuck Yeager, I talked to him once, interviewed him, and he was in Europe flying a P-51, and he was really, really low on fuel, and there was a tanker in the area, and he said, I really, really need to get some fuel. And in fact, it wasn't a P-51 he was flying; it was a fighter. But he wanted to get refueled. He told this story. I just thought about it. And the guys on board said, "No, you don't have authorization to get refueled." He goes, "Look," he goes, "I'm Captain Yeager, and I want to be refueled right now." They said, "Look, you're not going to get any fuel from us." And he backs off, and he says, I want you to know you're in my gun sights right now. And he literally threatened him. He said, okay, pull up. So I thought that was a cute little story about refueling.
0: Yep.
1: Anyway, Jake Miller, Colonel?
0: Major.
1: Major. Well, he'd like to be Colonel.
0: That's okay. Fine. Yeah.
1: Major Jake Miller, thank you for spending time with us here at EAA Oshkosh. I'm sure all of our listeners will be thrilled to come here at Aeroshell Square, meet you and your crew.
0: You bet. Thank you very much. It's an honor to be here. Really, really enjoying the show. Thank you very much.
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4: And I am Digital Dave. And
5: I am Fast Eddie, the guy with the mustache.
4: The guy with the mustache.
5: Yep.
4: Right. I want to make sure we answered that question.
5: Yeah, somebody posed one. They also said there are 30-plus Corsairs flying out there. I don't know. We'll have to do some research. But I know we have four of them here. And with us, hopefully, they're using Behringer brakes.
4: I tested his brakes on the way into the studio. They were great.
5: Were they?
4: He stopped on a dime, man.
5: Did he activate the ABS doing it?
4: I didn't hear it fire, but maybe he did. I don't know.
5: We have Billy James here from Behringer Brakes. Good morning.
6: Good morning, fellas. How are y'all?
4: Good.
6: Y'all, that's a Southern thing.
4: Y'all, yeah. Well, actually... Well, he's not, but I was born in the South.
6: Okay.
4: I just escaped at an early age.
6: Oop. Gotcha. Right. It's all good.
5: Yeah, so, our mother was a Southern Belle. We're both ding-a-lings.
4: Oh, my goodness. But anyway, we digress. Behringer Brakes, I think you guys, well, you got started in motorcycles, we read in the background, in 1985.
6: Yeah.
4: And then some reason motorcycles just didn't do it. We have to have airplanes.
6: Absolutely.
4: Now, you got started mostly in the ultralight end of the business?
6: Light sport stuff, yeah.
4: Okay, mm-hmm. Okay, so... tell us about your brakes. I mean,
6: yeah, man. Well, it's a French company. They're in Tallard, France, and like you say, they've been around since '85, messing with this kind of stuff—wheels and brakes for high-performance race motorcycles. Behringer's the family name, and when they discovered airplanes and got into that, like I was telling you earlier, they just never looked back. Motorcycles are to take you where the airplanes are.
4: Right, right. That's right? What you said.
6: Yeah. I used to have a bumper sticker that said that. So,
4: but I'm anyway, have to get one.
6: Yeah. So then it you know, like any startup, you know, when you're trying to, you know, penetrate an industry like that, it was tough the first go around, but Behringer already had a very good name and great products for motorcycles. So it took on pretty good over in Europe, and then they came over here and tried to get into this market, and, you know, it had its slow start, but when everyone realized what these were, it took off pretty good, and we've been doing very well since. We've been in the States almost 10 years. I'm just looking. We came in 2012, so next year is 10 years.
4: And, wow, talk about making me feel old. Wow.
5: You are old.
4: Yeah. So you get a lot of home builders that use the Behringers.
6: We do. Oh, yeah. Yeah. We've got a sizable market with the home-built crowd. A lot of the higher-performance airplanes really like them, so the RV guys, the Stoll guys, Lancers and those kind, because that's what we can stop. We can stop the heavy stuff.
4: Lightweight with a lot of stop.
6: Yeah, exactly. So you don't see a lot of the smaller ultralights here with our stuff on it. You find that more in Europe, but here it is the RV crowd for sure, and those types of airplanes, you know, just the higher performance aircraft.
5: Now, when you're talking about brakes, you're not just talking about the rotor, the caliper, and maybe the wheel that goes with it. You're talking a full integrated system, everything you need to bolt it into your aircraft and make it work.
6: It's everything. Oh, yeah.
4: So you do master cylinders and everything.
6: Oh, yeah. Reservoirs, master cylinders, parking brakes.
4: Wow, we've soup got to nuts.
6: All every bit of it. Yep. We've got over 20 STCs. We're on many OEMs. If you buy a new Cirrus, in fact, the last decade, if you've bought a new Cirrus, you have our wheels and brakes on those aircraft.
4: Well, that's a nice
6: Diamond
4: contract
6: aircraft
4: to have.
6: It's good. Yeah, it's good. Well, when they were, you know, when Cirrus came and was looking for a high-performance wheel and brake and something that was new and exciting, Behringer was standing there and said, hey, look at this.
4: What kind of composites are you using in the actual pads?
6: Oh, I mean, that's secret ingredient. That's
4: things have changed so much.
6: Yeah, that's actually one of the secret ingredients.
4: Okay.
6: The pads. There's magic in there.
4: I can tell you, but I'd have to kill you. Yeah, right.
6: Yeah, you don't ask Colonel Sanders what's in that chicken.
4: No, it's just a break. Yes, special ingredients cooked with love.
6: Yeah.
5: Well, you know, and as we all know, brakes wear out. And I'm sure you have a tremendous warehouse somewhere in the United States full of Behringer brake parts.
4: Yeah, because we all have heavy feet in this country.
5: Yes.
6: Yeah. You know, actually, we do. So our USA footprint is in Greenville, South Carolina, which is where I live. And there's five or six of us there that run that operation. And we're actually moving in a month or two to the Greenville Downtown Airport, GMU. We're just right outside the proper airport, but we're looking at it.
4: Okay.
6: And our warehouse capacity is going to quadruple, if not more.
5: Wow.
6: Yeah. That's been one of the sticking points that we just don't have enough warehouse space to service everybody as quickly as we'd like.
4: So you sell direct?
6: We absolutely do sell direct.
4: No middlemen. Nice.
6: Well, we have a dealer network, absolutely, but you can buy from us direct.
5: Do you have a setup so that you can get parts to somebody who's stuck somewhere because of a worn-out brake or some kind of brake
6: AOG
5: problem?
6: Stuff.
5: AOG.
6: Yeah, we do. We have an AOG service that we provide for folks who are guaranteed it out within 24 hours. Absolutely.
4: Do you offer design help? In other words, I'm building my whiz-bang special. I have no clue what kind of wheel or brake I want to put on it.
6: We do. Yeah, it takes a little bit longer time because everything is engineered and produced in France. So we take data and then we send that to France, let the engineers munch that and do what they do, and then we go back to our folks.
4: Okay.
6: Yeah.
4: These are typically, I guess, on the smaller planes like the RVs and all those, it's just a single rotor. It's not these multiple stacked rotors
6: See. No, we don't have any stack rotors or anything. But The technology is actually kind of from the higher planes, where most the bigger aircraft, where most folks are used to seeing a disc bolted onto our wheel. That's not what we have at all. So you'd really need to come by the booth or look online to see how our wheels and brakes are designed. It's quite unique. Not something you normally see in general aviation.
4: Okay, what have you got for a small electric scooter, you know, with like 12-inch wheels?
6: It has to have wings. We don't sell any wheels and brakes to anything that lives on the ground. It has to have wings.
4: No.
6: But if you come up with a flying scooter, we'd love to talk to you.
4: I was going to say, the way I drive it, it tends to fly every now and then.
5: Yeah, that's for sure.
4: Just short hops.
6: Yeah. We've got something really new that we're excited about that we've just introduced this year. It is a tire pressure monitor system.
4: Okay.
6: As far as we know, no one else has that.
4: Right.
6: And it is a band that goes around your wheel, and it is Bluetoothed with your smartphone, smart device, whatever, and it will tell you the pressure and temperature of that wheel.
4: That's interesting. Now,
6: yeah.
4: Does it do anything like RPM?
6: No.
4: It's just tire pressure.
6: Yeah, not yet.
4: But I imagine if you check it right as you're on approach, which like everybody has time to do that, you could see the spike in pressure when the tire heats up hit the ground.
6: It is recording stuff, so that's interesting. I know that it's not a feature now, but that sounds like...
4: Okay, I want to install the app so the next time we fly commercial, we'll key it up and see if we can see the tire pressure.
5: There you go.
6: Yeah. Good luck there.
4: Captain, that left rear is a little low.
6: Yeah. Yeah, right.
5: Now, are you guys dabbling in any carbon fiber materials for your wheels or your brake rotors?
6: You might be asking the wrong guy. I'm not aware of that, but I know they're doing all kinds of research and development in France. So that would be our engineers' questions. Yeah.
4: Yep, trying to get the last ounce out of it, literally.
6: Well, we're one of the lightest in the industry, if not the. We know that. Yep.
4: Okay.
5: Well, if you're not the lightest, you're certainly the stylish. These things look like mag wheels.
6: Aren't they gorgeous? Yeah.
4: You know, one thing I've wondered about, nylon brake lines.
6: Okay.
4: I mean, everybody uses them, so obviously they're rated, they're safe, but you still wonder, is that really going to hold those kind of pressures? But I guess it does.
6: I guess it does.
4: Yeah, I hope so.
6: Yeah.
4: Let's find out.
6: Right.
5: I know I race go-karts, and I don't use the nylon lines. I've got braided steel lines on the brakes because if you lose the brakes, uh-oh.
6: Yeah.
5: It ends badly.
6: And aircraft are so much more than that, right?
5: Right.
6: So,
4: yeah.
6: Yep.
4: Yeah. It depends. If you lose the brakes on a long runway, it's not so exciting. However.
5: A short runway and one of the pops.
4: Especially when you floated halfway down it.
5: Yeah.
6: That's why a lot of the Stoll guys are putting our product on their aircraft. A lot of the Carbon Cub Crafters, the PA-18s, and all the different light sport, Kit Foxes and Just Aircraft, because the superior braking power and performance is what they have to have because of those short hops that they're making.
4: Right.
6: Intense. You've seen it. We've all seen it.
4: Yeah. It's like, I need to stop now.
6: Right now.
5: And they're literally abusing the brakes to make this all happen.
6: Boy, they're abusing everything in that airplane.
4: Yeah. Don't tell them that.
6: Yeah.
5: Well, that's what makes it so interesting is watching how short it takes to,
6: it's incredible.
5: Take off and land.
4: And what's
6: incredible.
4: Even more incredible is somehow that doesn't void the factory warranty.
6: There you go.
5: even though when the pilot from this competition taxis in and his brakes are on fire, the warranty hasn't burned up.
4: That's right.
6: Well, he stopped in 4 feet, so I could... Right?
4: Yeah, that's good stopping distance.
5: Right. Oh,
4: those brakes work.
5: Now, you've also got an anti-skid system, too?
6: Excuse me. We do. It's actually, it's not like a car, so there's nothing that's sensing a skid on a wheel.
4: No,
6: we don't have any sensors
4: or
6: electronics. Yeah, it's actually a adjustable pressure regulator where you set it. We have, obviously directions to do that.
4: Mm-hmm.
6: But the idea is, and it works really well, is that you can, once it's set up properly, you can apply in the cockpit maximum braking. So you can just put the pedal to the floor, right? Standing on the brakes is what we call it.
4: Mm-hmm.
6: And the wheel won't skid.
4: Right, it'll stop at that max pressure.
6: It will give you maximum braking authority without stopping the wheel.
4: Nice. All right, we've been talking with Bill James of Barringer Brakes, and you guys are in one of the exhibit halls?
6: We're actually just right down the road here from you in the international side there.
4: Okay.
6: And facing the runway here.
4: Well, be sure and stop in.
6: Please do.
4: I'm Digital Dave.
5: And I'm Fast Eddie.
4: And this is
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7: 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This is Magneto Mel, and I am joined in the studio now with Lane Wallace.
8: Hello.
7: Hi. How are you doing?
8: And good.
7: She's a columnist with Flying Magazine, actually the West Coast editor. Is that correct?
8: Both. Two hats.
7: Yeah. Both two hats.
8: Yeah.
7: And what are some of the duties of wearing those hats?
8: Oh, you know, it's tough. I have to go fly my airplane, have adventures, and write stories about them. And that's basically
7: sounds
8: it.
7: Like
8: you
7: a
8: know,
7: hard
8: it's,
7: job.
8: It's a tough job, but somebody has to do it. So,
7: what do you fly?
8: I personally right now have a Grumman Cheetah, 1977 Grumman Cheetah. I've had that for 8 years. My first airplane was a Cessna 120 that I had with a partner for 7 years, which old airplanes are how I got into it. I got a biplane ride, things got out of hand, and I ended up a pilot, even though I never intended to. So.
7: Oh, well. That's happened to a few of us. So.
8: That's happened to a few people. So, but it's fun, you know. I get to. I've somehow ended up with the gig at flying that it's my job to go find not so much the hardware. Sometimes I write about the hardware, but more the passion and the adventure and the people. And so,
7: and how did you fall into the writing aspect of?
8: My first column came out in April of 1999, and everybody thought I just landed on the planet, and I've been writing about airplanes, scrapping by, trying to make a living at it for 10 years.
7: Funny.
8: So, you know, I was in the right place at the right time after, you know, an overnight, you know, landing at Flying Magazine after working at it for 10 years. But really, I think it's, I wrote a story, there was a story I went to do on the B-24 Liberator and the B-17 that were the Collings Foundation were taking around the country. I was doing a story on barnstormers, modern-day barnstormers, and I stood there in the B-24 doing a story, and this middle-aged guy walks in and asks if he can sit in the cockpit. And the pilot says, well, you know, we really don't let people in the cockpit. It's a flying airplane. But he had a look on his face like there was something behind this. He said, is there a reason? And the guy says, well, my dad was a B-24 pilot, and my mom was pregnant with me when he left for the war, and he was killed in a raid over Germany, and I never knew him, and blah, blah, blah. And we're like, okay, you can sit there. And I watched this man in the airplane, in the left seat, with his hands running over the control yoke and the instruments, and, you know, I was thinking, God, those hands could be his father's, you know, that the airplane had just, like, turned into a time machine. And I was really looking at his hands, and then I looked up, and this man has just tears streaming down his face.
7: Wow.
8: And I realized he's touching his father, and maybe for the first time in 50 years. And I thought, my God, this is, you know, I know airplanes connect people, but this is powerful.
7: That was, yeah.
8: And I went back to try to write the story for the magazine, you know, that story. I was like, yeah, the rest of this is not so important. This is important. They went, ooh, a little mushy for our audience.
7: Okay.
8: Ah, they're laying your little out there. So
7: no,
8: I wrote it anyway, and I put it on the side, and 2 years later, 4 years later, I mean, some distance where you wonder, why did I feel like I needed to write this? But my heart wanted to do it, so I did it, and was talking to Mac McClellan, and he said, yeah, I've read some of your stuff, and I said, you know, there's this other, I'd like to write with my own voice, and this is the kind of thing I'd like to write about. Sent him this thing that had been sitting in the drawer for 4 years, and he called me the next day and said, if this is how you write, I want you writing for Flying, would you like a column? So, you know, sometimes when you do what your heart tells you to do, it's not like the universe rewards you right away, and you wonder, why was I doing this?
7: Sometimes it takes a path to get there.
8: It takes a little bit of a circuitous path, you know. So that is what I do at Flying. I'm allowed to write from my heart about the things that I think matter most about why we do this flying thing, why we're on the planet, and how we're all connected and, you know, being alive. And
7: that has to be rewarding.
8: That's a pretty good deal.
7: Now, how does that, is that related to, or is it a completely different hat then that you wear when you do the editor?
8: The editor, you know, they blend. The editor is more, you know, when I go over and I interview someone about the forward-looking infrared equipment that they now put on Huskies, you know, that's being an editor more than it is a columnist. That's okay. There's an industry here that we're supporting, that we try to give information out to people so that they have more information about choices they can make and what's coming down the pike and all of that. So there is some news stuff that comes with it. There are things that we go cover because it's good for the manufacturers, it's good for the industry, it's good for the consumers. The column is where I get to just, you know, be myself, in myself, of what do I, why do I do this, in a sense that I do try to touch what's universal in it for all of us, the universal experience. I may have the specific experience in my airplane over the North Carolina mountains, but from the mail I get back, it's, we all have had those moments, whether they're good, bad, or indifferent. If you fly airplanes long enough, you touch the whole rainbow of experience from, you know, wonder and beauty to terror and ugly. So,
7: and just success and accomplishment for a lot of people in being able to do that and being, you know, in control of their own aircraft and, you know.
8: Well, it's interesting. The dichotomy is, you know, we're so that I've read somebody's PhD thesis. They studied pilots and they said, you know, we have a different personality type than the normal person. Than the normal person.
7: that's
8: we're
7: the abnormal
8: very
7: psychology.
8: Much like an entrepreneur. We want to be in control. We're very independent. We don't play well with others. You know, it was like, oh, yeah, that's all okay. But the interesting thing is here we are all certified control freaks. We want our own destiny. We want to be in control. So what do? We get in these small airplanes where we take on Mother Nature, who always wins. You know, you're not completely in control. And if you fly old airplanes or VFR, definitely you end up not where you intended to go. So it's just fascinating to me that we put ourselves, we're so drawn to wanting to be in control that we put ourselves in this thing that, truth is, you have to learn what you can control and what you really need to let go of.
7: Yeah. Well, I think a lot of people, when they fly small planes, they equate it to being a passenger in the larger aircraft. And, you know, I think it's that sense of control, not necessarily control over, you know, the bigger...
8: Everything is relative.
7: The bigger picture,
8: yes,
7: but, you know, allowing someone else to do that dance with Mother Nature as opposed to getting to do it yourself. Maybe that would be a better
8: Which I'm sure, and then they're probably going, you know, I wish I were in the back having a drink and letting someone else deal with this thunderstorm.
7: Sometimes. Now, Flying Magazine has always had quite a presence at EAA, very involved with a lot of different aspects of promotion and whatnot here. I know for several years I wouldn't eat very well if it wasn't for the VIP lunches that they sponsor back there. So what all does Flying Magazine have going on here on the grounds?
8: Well, we have the flying tent, which is the most visible thing, which is the big red tent out on near Aeroshell Square. And that's where we sell all the T-shirts and the gear. If you want flying gear, that's the place to go. We do a lot of back support of other things that you don't see us at, but you'll see a little flying sign, which means we're enabling something else to happen. And then I always do, some years I'm more publicly present than others, just depending on what my work schedule is. I'm giving a forum today at 11:30 on stories, I call it Stories from the Road, which is, you know, you see what you see in the magazine generally. It's like this little scratchy surface of the real story that goes on because it doesn't all fit, and some of it's not appropriate for the magazine. But sometimes the backstory is more interesting, you know, or more entertaining than actually what ends up, you know, in the story that comes out. So that's an opportunity. Certainly, at least once here at Oshkosh, I try to make myself available if people want to come. So I'm doing that at 11:30 today at Pavilion 11, which I think is the Remos Pavilion now, over in the Forum Plaza. And, you know, you'll see us out and about the show, and we all, you know, we don't necessarily spend a lot of time in the tent because there's so much to cover here. The show has expanded so much. When I first started coming here in 1986, it was this, like, little small thing, and now you just, you know, you walk 5 miles just trying to get back and forth.
7: It's not the kind of show that you can just sit in one place and experience it anyway. So I think somebody said that you put on an average of 7 miles a day.
8: I think that's probably true. I know I do five, you know, and that's on a short day, so... So there you go. You know, we're all getting back in shape and seeing airplanes all at the same time.
7: For one week, we're
8: in walking shape. It's great.
7: Well, that's great. Well, thank you very much for being with us here. Was there anything else that you'd like to share with anybody about Flying Magazine?
8: I think the thing that has put flying on the map for all these years is that it allows, you know, you have this stable of writers. You have this, like, friends ensemble of individuals who are very passionate about what they do. Mm. We have different areas, you know, Len Morgan and Gordon Baxter, Dick Collins, Peter Garrison. I mean, we all have our areas that we're most passionate about, and it comes together. just like if you look at Oshkosh, there's so many different kinds of airplanes, and some people aren't into warbirds, some people aren't into ultralights, but there's something for everybody. And right. I think the key is, you know, for us is certainly to speak with our own voice with all the passion that we can bring to it. And I think there's something in that, again, always looking for the universal, is what's made us successful is following that voice within and speaking it with all the energy and the passion we can. And it's worked for flying, and I think there's a lesson in that. And like that even if it looks crazy, if you're passionate about something, you put all the energy and the passion of your heart into singing with that true voice with everything you got, you may end up in an interesting place, but it'll be an okay place, and you'll be fine. You'll be fortunate enough
7: to like what you do.
8: It's worth more money than all of Bill Gates's billions.
7: Well, thank you again for joining us. This has been Lane Wallace, and she's a columnist and the West Coast editor with Flying Magazine. And of course, you can find you, I'm sure, on the web as well.
8: Yes.
7: www.flyingmag.com. Okay. 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
14: We're just really glad to be here because this is an amazing show. EAA is just amazing. Amazing place to be.
15: Just about 15 minutes left in Squawk 1200. I'm Fareed Gio, along with my weekend co-host, Kevin Whalen.
16: It's good to be on the air.
15: Yeah, 75 degrees, a light wind out of the north-northwest. It's a beautiful day to watch airplanes. I was out on the stand for a couple hours just watching departures. There's going to be plenty of space on the flight line. And it's a little crowded in here because we have Aaron Katz and Corey Soignier from the National Air Traffic Controllers Association. Welcome, gentlemen.
17: Hey, thanks for having us.
18: Yeah, thanks.
15: Yeah, so some of you are already veterans of being on our air, but now that it's been a whole week, what are some impressions of how the folks did today, this week?
17: I'll tell you what, testament to the controllers and the professionalism and working this many airplanes in this tight of a space was unbelievable to see. I've been a controller for 21 years. This is my first Oshkosh experience. I was not one of the controllers working the airplanes, but I volunteered over at the NACA booth all week. And was just amazed by the whole thing.
18: Yeah, I'll have to agree. The controllers did an outstanding job. I never felt more proud to walk around and tell people that I was an air traffic controller. And with the performance, not only from my co-workers in the briefing tents and the well-attended briefings we had, the fun we had over at Kid Venture, it's just been an outstanding week.
15: Well, that flyby was just for you.
16: Special, yeah. So you said you were walking around the grounds talking to people. What's a common question you get when that people find out that you're an air traffic controller?
18: I tell you what, probably this trip, because I've been to Oshkosh before, so with this trip, I would say probably the most common question was over the fear of asking for flight following. And again, my answer always remains the same. Our job is to service the pilots and the flying community, and we want to see them get to their destination as safe and as efficient as possible. So by all means, please reach out to us. Let us help help you get to your destination safe.
17: Yeah, I wanted to thank all the pilots that came to the NACA booth. We had standing room only for a lot of it, and I was really impressed, and people came, and you could tell they were a little intimidated at the start of the presentations, and by the time it was over, they were running up to you to ask questions. I think the one that I got that was most common was, what do I say to the controller when they give me an instruction and I miss something, or I need to have them say it again? And really, it just boils down to just ask us to say it again. And if we talk too fast, just ask us to slow down. We're not scary robots or monsters behind the microphone. We're human beings, just like you're human beings inside of the airplane there. And let's just talk to each other at that point and make sure we get on the same page.
15: You would like to have more controllers, though. And talk us through a little bit the progression of learning to become a controller.
17: Yeah, so currently right now we have, we refer to controllers who can work by themselves, fully certified without plugging in with someone else, as a CPC, a certified professional controller. That's the number one commodity in the airspace on the controller side, is someone who can do this without having someone plugged in with them. We have just over 10,400 currently in the system, and the agreed upon, worked out number that we need to have to fully staff the system at its safest is just over 14,000. So we're down a few. And thankfully, we've got some things from Congress and the FAA that we're going to have some hiring coming up over the next several years, but it takes a long time from the day you walk in the door till the day you can do it by yourself.
18: Yeah, definitely. The overtime is getting a little tiresome for a lot of us. I got a lot of coworkers and friends throughout the NAS that are going on multiple years of six-day work weeks and sometimes 10-hour shifts, so we definitely need to get that information out there to the younger generation. I, for one, did not know about air traffic control until I decided I wanted to join the Louisiana Air National Guard to go into the military to serve back. And I took my ASVAB score, and they said, we're short on controllers. You scored really high. Would you consider that as a career field? So that's one of the avenues, is the military route. And we have really good CTI programs out there as well. But unfortunately, I grew up in a small town, South Louisiana. I didn't even know an air traffic control was a job until later on in my life. And I think if we can get that information out there to the younger generation, then that's really going to help us start filling in our workforce and having these kids interested and looking at it as a possible future.
15: Because there is a minimum age to start, correct? Or sorry, there's a maximum age that you can start.
18: Yeah, the minimum age to start is 18. So you can, and we've done hiring where we hired right off the street, no experience necessary. A bid just closed, I believe, in May. But we do have a cap at 31 years of age for off-the-street hires. We're required to have 25 years of federal service to get our retirement. We're forced out at 56, so we're in a forced retirement at 56. So we, you know, doing the math, you have to be hired at the age of 31. We did get legislation passed, the National Air Traffic Controllers Association, our union. We worked with Congress, we got legislation passed that if you're a military or coming from a CTI program, they extended that to 35. So that way, because of our staffing crisis, it helps us, you know, reach some of those individuals who maybe spent that second term in the military, or the CTI student who got into it later on or decided to make that jump later on in their career.
15: And the CTI is like a private training program?
17: Yeah, it stands for College Training Initiative.
15: Okay.
17: So it goes back quite a ways. I've been a controller for 21 years, and I went to the CTI program. Back when I went, there were only 13 approved schools from the FAA, and now there's several more, and you'd have to go to the FAA's website to get the most current up-to-date information. When I went through, again, a long time ago, once you finished the Collegiate Training Initiative, you were sort of already in the pipeline. As long as you passed what was at the time the aptitude test, that you had already filled out your initial application and such, and then if you passed that test, then they would proceed forward with your security clearance and medical certificate and things like that. Now, nowadays, when you finish the CTI program, you get some preferential treatment when it comes to the hiring process. They would select the CTI folks over, say, someone who came in off the street and just did the basic screening test.
15: We're speaking with Aaron Katz and Corey Soignier of the National Air Traffic Controllers Association. So you if you go through CTI or your military controller, you come off the street, you have to pass that test. Is that the Oklahoma City test where you go down and test out? Is that the one that the kind of the ride or die kind of thing?
10: Yeah, I'm familiar with what you're referring to. So there's with the different paths for the military or prior experience controllers. It's the biographical test that most people fear. That's the kind of make or break test that they take initially. With the prior service or prior experience, we get to bypass that a lot of times. Like when I was hired, I went straight to my first facility, which was a up-down. That's where we're a tower, but we also have a radar approach control in the same building. We call those up-downs. So since I had a prior CTO and some radar experience, I went straight into the facility. I trained through the tower. Then I went to Oklahoma City for our radar training through the FAA. It was a six-week program. We call it RTF. And then went back to my facility and continued my radar training to get fully facility certified.
16: So for the CTI or other options, when you would go to the academy, the FAA academy, about how long does that training process take?
17: Yeah, so you do the initial screen, and then you get a score off of that. Let's just say if you were either... The CTI is a little bit different than the off-the-street hiring. Everyone takes the initial aptitude test. They get a score. Then when you get the tentative offer to become an employee, you have to go back to the Oklahoma City Academy, and you go through whether you're going into the terminal option, which is anyone in a TRACON or a tower, or the in-route option, which is someone who's working a center. We have... those cover the high up altitudes mm-hmm. all the way across the country. Those are two totally, they're almost like two different careers, to be honest.
15: And there's
17: with you.
15: About nine centers, seven or nine?
17: 22.
15: 22, okay.
17: Yeah, you were close.
15: Very close. I was trying to look at the map and count in my head, but yeah.
16: You're not
15: yeah.
16: over, so if it's Price is Right, you're still a contender.
15: Right.
17: So the folks that are going to the en route option down at the academy, that initial training, which is pass-fail, takes 12 weeks. And the folks that go to the terminal side, I believe it takes 8 weeks, and it's pass-fail. And once you pass the academy, then you go on, you're offered a facility in the National Airspace System to start your career.
15: So you're really not, you're not hired bid into a spot. It kind of comes toward the end of your training that you bid into an actual location.
17: Absolutely. You don't get that until it looks like you're almost at the end of the story and they're going to hire you. So,
10: and unfortunately, you're not able to actually bid into a location. If you're lucky, you can bid into an area. They'll ask you, do you have an area of preference? So you're really not guaranteed a facility. Once you complete, if you pass the program, then they'll turn around and give you a list of facilities to choose from.
15: And one last question. It takes about 3 years to get fully qualified, as he probably mentioned. So once you do get to your facility, you're training in on all the positions as well.
17: Yeah, the training times vary from the size of the facility that you're at. And they can run anywhere from roughly 6 months at, say, the smallest or the lowest level facility that has the least amount of traffic. And we have centers and other facilities where the training program can drag into 4 or 5 years. Some of that is just based on the fact that the CPCs I talked about that are the commodities who can train people are few and far between in a lot of facilities. And so you can only train so many people at one time. So we create backlogs. If the trainees outnumber the CPCs, it's kind of hard to train your way out of the situation. But we're sure trying.
15: Well, I want to thank you both for joining us, Aaron Katz and Corey Soignier. Thank you.
17: Thanks for having us.
10: We enjoyed being here.
15: And Kevin, thanks for co-hosting with me this weekend.
16: Thanks for having me on.
15: We will meet back here next year.
16: Looking forward to it.
15: This has been Squawk 1200 for 2023. 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
4: 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You know, that's funny because I had the exact same thought. 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
1: Of his home-built designs, we've been around now for 6 years. 2019, we kind of reached our peak with performing in the air show. We put up something for EAA that they'd asked some help with when Bert was here, and we flew every one of Bert Rutan's designs in front of the crowd that day on Bert Rutan Day. We had long easies, very easies in the air, the world's only flying very vegan at the time, Defiant, and the Solitaire didn't fly, but it was here on display because there's not many of those flying, actually only one. And it wasn't flying at the time. So, but since we introduced Brian, let me start off with that. In the last couple of years, we haven't been idle. We've grown a lot, and we've grown not just in airframes, but with people. And Brian McKinney is here because he's our new vice president. Rutan Aircraft Flying Experience is probably the largest fleet operator of Rutan home builds. We have six of them now. And Brian, I met about a year ago when he came to us with a very easy that he had refurbished and brought down to Covington, and we did some test flying for him and a little bit of work. And he went through our flight training program, the Kennard Flight Academy, which is on our website. And he started off with one very easy, and now how many do you have, Brian?
2: Three.
3: Okay.
4: Oh, wow.
3: They just keep following him home from school.
1: That's right. So I think Brian has a little bit of enthusiasm for this, and so we welcomed him into the staff, and it's just symbolic of how much we're growing. It's gotten – Rutan Aircraft Flying Experience was something that I had this crazy idea back in 2015.
3: Remember that.
1: Yeah. Brought the Cozy Jet up here, and everybody thought I was just nuts. But what we've accomplished in the last 6 years is just overwhelming me. So we got to the point where our one-man band doesn't work anymore, and our board of directors have grown, our staff officers are growing, and our fleet has grown. So the airplane that I brought up this year, we just got in May, and it's an incredibly good story. Dr. Sid Tolchin built the airplane with his party, Ed Estad, about 35 years ago. And one of the first things he did with it is he jumped in the airplane and flew to Ireland.
3: Wow.
1: His first long easy to land in Ireland. And he flew it everywhere, prolifically. I mean, he put 3,500 hours on the airplane. But unfortunately, he turned 88 years old, and the insurance company dropped him.
3: Oh.
1: And he couldn't find insurance. And he called me up and said, Richard, I can't get insurance. And, you know, I'm a retired neurosurgeon, and I've got, you know, family and everything, and I just can't fly without insurance. And he lives in Southern California on top of that. So my first reaction was, Dr. Tolchin, we'd love to have your airplane, but what I'd rather see is you fly. Let me see if I can help you get insurance. And I got him in touch with the people that work with us, Aviation Insurance Resources, who is we worked with very closely to insure our fleet, and they've been really, really gracious on helping us keep our costs down. And Tracy Martin from AAR, I got her talking to Dr. Tolchin, and unfortunately, there's just no way. And so finally he said, well, I'm just going to donate the airplane to you guys because I like what you do. And that kind of parlays right into the forum that we have on Saturday. In 2019, I stuck my neck out, and I had a second forum that I called the Future of Rutan Design Symposium. And I don't know what I was thinking, but I wanted an open panel where people could an open mic kind of thing where people could ask questions of some really rock star people in home building. And much to my surprise, that year I had five people up there. Leonard Mulholland, the guy that does Illegal kits. He's 95 years old. He's designed 15 airplanes. He's still building stuff. Had Paul Harrop from AOPA because he gets around and sees things. Robert Harris from Jet Guys. Dwayne Swing from Velocity. And unbelievably, Dick Van Grusen walks up, and he became part of it. And the interaction between the audience and all that panel was fantastic. But after the experience with Dr. Tolchin, I said, wait a minute. We're all headed this way. And it kind of rubbed me the wrong way that an insurance company decided for someone that they were done flying.
3: Right.
1: So this year, we're still going to have the open mic on Saturday morning, but the topic's going to start with aging pilots and insurance, and Tracy Martin's going to be there and some other people from the insurance agency, and just talk about what we can do to mitigate the inevitable, you know, and how to manage your insurance so that you don't wind up in the same situation. You know, we ought to be able to decide for ourselves when we're done flying. So, and Brian's been very helpful working all that stuff, and we're still not sure who exactly is going to be there Saturday morning except for Tracy and Dwayne Swing, because he just turned 85 and they dropped him too. So he said, this hit home, I'll be there. So we're still kind of collecting a few other people, but it'll be a great time. So I just wanted to remind everybody about that forum. But

0: RFE is doing really, really well. We're glad to be here. We brought a bunch of airplanes. They're up here on Easy Street, just past the home-built hangar. I'm surprised today I still have a voice because I'm talking to so many people. And we're just having a blast. If you're interested at all in Rutan Designs, come see us.
1: Now, do you have any idea of the numbers of Rutan Designs that were actually built and flown over the years?
0: That's a number that's hard to get to grasp because there were so many sets of plans sold. And that number is elusive because I've heard everything up to Bert sold about 15,000 sets of Long Easy plans. But the airplanes keep popping up. I've talked to several people who are about to finish the airplane. And one of the issues is that a lot of people think that it takes a long time to build an easy. I've got an article online at Kitplanes entitled Quick Build is a State of Mind. And it talks about people I know that have built their airplanes in incredible short periods of time. I mean, Bert built a Long Easy in 9 months, but that was his job. But you got here on a flight line to see Ken Swain's a little very easy. He built it in, I think, 16 months while he was on active duty flying 141s for the Air Force because he was never home. But he had a great statement. He said, the most important tool I ever had to build my airplane was a pair of scissors to cut the cord on the TV.
1: Yeah,
0: so it's
1: yeah.
0: a state of mind and a commitment, and you can build these airplanes. You don't need to spend decades building them. Yeah, so Brian will tell you that. How long did it take you to refurbish your Very Easy?
2: About 4 months. I picked it up in December of 2019, and by April, I had it ready to go. And
0: that was from an unflying airplane. It sat for how long?
2: 16 years.
0: Yeah.
1: So. Okay, it had previously flown, though.
2: It had 570 hours on it from the original builder, but then sat.
0: He practically rebuilt it. It's a gorgeous job. It's down there at second from the end on Easy Street. Gorgeous little Very Easy.
1: Well, that brings up a whole question of buying a used fiberglass canard design. How do you inspect the airframe?
0: The first thing I tell people is find out who built it. Very few of these were built in a vacuum. And even if they were built 40 years ago, somebody knows somebody who knew that builder. Okay, and then you start asking questions. And the truth of the matter is any easy out there today that's flying is a known quantity. And if it's been flying for a long time, it's probably a pretty good airframe structurally. It might need new radios. It might need new wiring and stuff like that. But if it's a known quantity, it's probably a good airplane. And then come to us. We talk to everybody, you know, and we know a lot of folks. So if you're interested in a long easy, you find one in the back of a barn somewhere, find out who built it. Get a hold of us. We'll network it out, and then we'll find out the history of the airplane.
1: Okay, cool.
3: I was curious. You know, with composites and everything, you can't look at it like you can an aluminum airframe and say, well, you've got corrosion here and this and that. How would you structurally inspect a fiberglass airplane?
0: Well, there are standards for fiberglass, but you do debonding tests, you do tap tests, stuff like that. But my experience with the airplanes, I've owned a Very Easy for 37 years, and airframe wise, there's very little that goes wrong. Once the airthing's built, it's structurally pretty much sound. The metal parts are corrosion; they're the things that are going to corrode. Fiberglass doesn't corrode. And as far as worrying about the strength of the structure, listen, nobody's tried to pull the wings off of Very Easy harder than me. and these things are tanks. They really are. So I don't have any issues with it not being able to inspect the inside of the wing because there's nothing inside the wing to see but foam anyways. No.
1: Okay. And I guess surface cracks would be a dead giveaway of some sort of an issue.
0: Yeah, but most of the surface cracks we find are in the finish.
1: Okay.
0: Yeah. Very seldom do you see anything that penetrates into the plies. So the micro, the things that fill the weave after you're done, and the paint, that's stuff that cracks. You know, I said I bent my wings in a Very Easy lot. I'm an old fighter guy. I'm frustrated. I go out there and dogfight, and I come back, and over time, there's these little cracking around certain places where they flex. Because when you bend something, something's got to give, you know. Mm-hmm. But structurally, the airplane, it's not going to break. If you go back in the history of Rutan stuff about the Canard Pusher newsletters, there's pictures of people at the Rutan Aircraft Factory standing on a Canard. There's like 10 people crammed on this thing. And it's bowed down, almost touching the ground. It's on the sawhorses. And unofficially, I've actually heard that the airplane was built for many more Gs than what it specifies. Bert said something in one of his talks that he thought anybody who built the airplane and the process that he used was such that the average guy, okay, that built it per the plans, it's well overbuilt. So.
1: Okay. Where do we find out more about the Rutan aircraft flying experience?
0: Our website's a good place, rutanafe.org. And if you're here today and want to talk, or here this week, come on down to Easy Street and find me parked next to the Sid Tolchin's airplane by the home-built hangar.
1: All right. I want to thank you for joining us and bringing Brian along.
3: Yeah.
1: Sounds like he needs a bigger hangar.
0: He does.
3: Yeah, they keep breeding.
1: And a very understanding
0: wife.
1: He
0: has no idea what he's gotten into.
1: Exactly.
0: Yeah.
1: This is Digital Dave.
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5: And we're back. As promised, Carl Dietrich, CEO of Terrafugia. Did I even get close?
6: You got it.
7: Terrafugia. Yeah.
5: All right. Well, thank you for joining us. I was just, before we got on the air, I was just asking Carl if he was able to sleep at all last night, or if he'd come down from the high of demonstrating the transition yesterday, and you said you slept well.
7: Yeah, I got home and I just crashed. I just went to sleep. It was such an amazing day yesterday.
5: It definitely was. It was great to see it fly. And how do we describe the Terrafugia? I mean, it's referred to as a flying car, but it's really more than that, isn't it?
7: Yeah, the transition, it really was designed first and foremost as an airplane with the added capability of driving down the road and parking in a single car garage. So it was kind of an airplane first and a car second. That said, it's still got to meet all the automotive standards and regulations and all that sort of thing. But yeah, we think of it as an airplane with the added ability of being able to drive down the road.
5: Very cool. So if we roll the clock back, do you remember the first year that you were here at AirVenture?
7: Yeah, we were here in 2006.
5: Okay.
7: That year, I think we showed up, we had a wind tunnel model that was about five foot wingspan, and some computer graphics, and some machine parts of aluminum from our first generation folding wing mechanism. And that was pretty much it. We had friends and family there supporting us, and it was an amazing reception that we got from the folks here at EAA. It was phenomenal. And it really gave us the inspiration that, okay, there really are people out there who want this thing. We walked away from that show with 7 deposits from customers, and we didn't have much at that point. I mean, if you look back on it now and compare it to where we are today, we didn't have a whole lot then other than a dream, really, to get this far. And so it's really exciting, and it's really shows you what you can do with this sort of community and the sort of support that you get from this sort of community.
5: Right. Where did the idea for the transition come from? Where did it start? I mean, on the back of a cocktail napkin somewhere?
7: I do have a sketch that I drew that's hanging on my wall that I actually drew up in the basement of my wife's grandparents' house. And my wife's grandfather actually was the former chief of design engineering at McDonnell Douglas.
5: Okay.
7: And so he has all of the old, you know, the desk that you draw, all the old school engineering drawings, and, you know, did everything by slide rule and everything like that. And it was really inspiring to kind of be down there and in and amongst models of Mars landers and things like that hanging from the ceiling that he had worked on. And you know, we had already decided that we wanted to do something entrepreneurial in aviation, something that had the potential to have a really big impact, leveraging the sport pilot light sport aircraft role. But we really weren't sure what exactly it was going to look like. We actually started talking with folks at our local FAA, ACO, office very early on before we even knew generally what it was going to look like, just saying, look, we're thinking about doing this thing. It's going to be a little crazy, but, you know, tell us to stop now. If you know, save us all a lot of time and hassle. But they said, well, there's nothing that would explicitly prohibit this. So that was enough for us. We kind of decided, okay, well, we're good. We're ready to go. Let's make this happen.
5: Wow. So you got the green light from the FAA then. But what time or what year was that that you first kind of drew it out and thought about really seriously doing it?
7: Well, we started thinking seriously about it in the fall of 2004, right after the sport pilot light sport aircraft role. And we worked on a first generation of the business plan and early conceptual designs in 2005, refined that a lot over the course of the next year and a half. And then in early 2006, we finally had a concept that we felt like, okay, this is worth taking to actually making a proof of concept. And I won a prize that year for inventiveness at MIT, and that came with some money. That came with about $30,000, so that was huge.
5: Okay.
7: And then our business plan actually was the runner-up in the MIT 100K business plan competition, and that came with $10,000. So we had $40,000 here, and we said, well, we're going to Oshkosh. We're taking this concept to Oshkosh, and we're going to see what the aviation community thinks of what we're doing. And as I said, we came away from that show with 7 deposits. We met some of our earliest investors at the show in 2006, and you know, things have just been growing since then.
6: Excellent. Let's go through the design process of the actual transition. I mean, obviously you had concept models before you got into production and things. So how did that transpire?
7: So designing a flying car is it's challenging. There are a lot of things that you're trading off, and you're making decisions a lot of the times without what would be a very rigorous engineering analysis, like the sort of decisions like if we knew we were optimizing a vehicle for L over D or some particular parameter, endurance, what have you, you know, you can do some math, you can do your engineering, and you can figure out how to optimize it for that. When you're making a flying car, you're making a number of trade-offs. And and those trade-offs, you kind of have to start from, okay, what do people actually want? What's the ideal thing? And what has the potential to excite a lot of people who are outside of the aviation world about general aviation, about getting into a small airplane? And, you know, as you know, there are a lot of psychological barriers to that. It's not just the time and money that it takes to get a pilot's license. It's sort of the thought, oh, I could never do that. And there are a lot of people outside aviation who kind of have that as their biggest barrier, that's something that professional pilots do. I could never do that. And what we decided we want to do is make a concept that resonates with people on a fundamental level. And everybody has a car, right? It's ingrained in the lifestyle of everyone. So if we can connect these two worlds and bridge them more effectively, we decided it was really important to take the stab at making that happen. And it continues to be our philosophy, that we want to try to lower the barriers to entry.
6: Good.
7: And makes
6: One of the phrases you used is outside world.
7: Yeah.
6: And, you know, for those of us in the inside, in the aviation community, we see this and we accept it, of course. I mean, we're used to home builds and experimentals and people pushing the envelope. But for this car, it really is something that kind of bridges that gap to the general public and says, this is something real. It can be done.
7: And it's really amazing. We, for the first time, went to a non-aviation event back in April of 2012. We went to the New York International Auto Show, and just to see what the response would be. And you know, we'll go to an aviation show and we'll get, you know, a few dozen serious customer leads, that sort of thing. And we went to that show and we came away with 250 qualified leads, and we were like, wow, this is a totally different world.
6: Right.
7: We need to figure out how we can more effectively get these folks involved with aviation and educate them, because these are folks that don't know what it takes to fly an airplane. But they have the disposable income. They could, if they were inspired, they could go out and get involved, get a pilot's license. And that's what we're looking to do, is catalyze that interest and really grow the industry.
6: Now, you've mentioned sport pilot a couple of times. Yeah. The transition is sport pilot qualified?
7: The transition was designed from the ground up based on the sport pilot light sport aircraft rule. Now, similar to Icon, we have our own weight challenges because we're designing this vehicle to meet Federal Motor Vehicle Safety Standards. So we have a safety cage, crumple zones, airbags, pre-tensioning seatbelts. We have all of these things that you wouldn't have in a normal light sport aircraft.
6: Right.
7: So we're likely going to be asking the FAA for an additional exemption as well. So we'll see where that goes. But it is our goal to try to bring this into the light sport aircraft category and allow sport pilots to fly it.
6: Excellent. Because this is an aviation event, we have to go through the specifics. Power plant?
7: Rotax 912 IS, 100 horsepower.
6: And what's your cruising speed?
7: Cruising speed about 100 miles an hour, 93 knots.
6: Okay.
7: Yeah.
6: And what do you have on board for fuel?
7: 23 gallons. It will run on either premium unleaded automotive gasoline, or you can run it on 100 low lead.
6: Okay. And what about endurance?
7: Endurance is going to be 4 hours plus a half hour reserve.
6: Okay, good. Mm-hmm. And as we saw yesterday, it does not take very long to go from car to airplane and back.
7: Yeah, that's one of the really exciting things. I think the transition now is probably the fastest converting flying car in history, which is really exciting. It's about a minute. You know, you get in the vehicle, push a couple buttons, and the wings fold up, and then you're good to go. You don't even have to get out of the vehicle going from plane to car mode.
6: Right. So it's completely, it's almost as if you're dropping the top on a convertible.
7: Exactly. That's the analogy we use a lot.
6: Right.
7: Yeah.
6: Beautiful. So what's the next step?
7: Well, we have a few more lessons learned that we're going to incorporate into a third generation design, a few tweaks. They're not as big as the changes going from the first one to the second one. We are re-engineering for the 912IS instead of the ULS, which the vehicle that was flying yesterday was on the ULS. We're making our tail booms replaceable for to reduce the insurance costs. And we're making some interior ergonomic refinements based upon, it turns out, the seat that we have in this one, you don't like to sit in for 3 hours. You want something that's a little bit more reclined. Okay. So we're enlarging the cabin space a little bit more. So a few little changes like that. But overall, it's going to look basically the same as what we were flying yesterday.
6: You mentioned insurance. That would be that was one of the questions I've always had with the transition is, do I go to my aircraft insurance or my auto insurance or both or...
7: Yeah, we're looking at a dual policy solution right now. So you will have automotive liability, and if you choose to get hull coverage, it will probably be through an aviation provider.
6: Okay. And where are you located on the field here?
7: We're in Space 23, which is near – it's outside the northwest corner of Hangar C, kind of halfway between Hangar C and the bus terminal.
6: Okay. Easy to find. You just look for the bus stop and go see that flying car or the airplane that can be a car. It's it is really exciting to see it in action yesterday, and you'll be flying again doing the whole demonstration again tomorrow, right before air show, the night air show?
7: Yeah, 8 o'clock tomorrow night before the air show. We're really looking forward to it.
6: Good, good. And what's next to you? I mean, you're thinking you'll be in production sometime in the near future?
7: Yeah, we've got to get the vehicle through crash testing. Okay. So that's going to take a little time. But once we get there, we're looking at probably 2 to 3 years, depending upon how the crash testing goes.
6: Great. And the orders and pre-orders are still going well?
7: Backlog continues to grow. We're up over 100 orders. So we're still looking to build that more while we're here at the show.
6: Good. Excellent. Well, stop by and see Carl and his team from Terrafugio and see the transition. If you didn't see it yesterday, you'll see it tomorrow night, right before the night air show. So please come join us. It's an amazing sight and really a dream come true from idea to actually flying here at Oshkosh. It's amazing.
7: Thanks so much, Steve.
6: Thank you for being with us here today, Carl. Carl Dietrich, CEO of Terrafugio, and like I said, come see the transition fly tomorrow. And when we come back, we should have EIA's Chairman Jack Pelton. And from the stand, this is EIA Radio.
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9: Hey, EAA, I'm Amy Loboda.
10: And I'm Kevin Whalen. It's great to be here at AirVenture on a beautiful Sunday, sunny Friday. I'd also like to thank our producers today, Mitch and Olivia.
9: Fantastic. Our producers are super, super people behind the glass making us all sound amazing.
10: We really do have an excellent team.
9: We do. We do. So our first guest is Julie Boatman. She's an aviation leader with more than 30 years of industry experience, an editor, flight instructor, an author content creator with a background in aerospace OEM product and marketing development and program leadership. Julie, wow. Are we getting old or is our bio just like, you know, it's so good to see you. Welcome.
11: Thank you, Amy. It's great to be here. And yeah, it takes a lot of reflection to understand that, you know, yeah, it's been more than 30 years since I got my CFI and the time just keeps regressing. In fact, I've been trying to calculate how many Oshkoshes I've been to, and I have to admit, I think it's 22, but it might be 23 because I have to check something. The memory is starting to get fuzzy.
9: I understand. I had to go back and just look at dates, and then I was like, I think 87 was my first Oshkosh, and then I went, oh, that's a really long time ago.
10: Gathering of the Eagles last night honored a gentleman who's been coming to 70 consecutive air ventures. So that's some commitment.
9: Yeah. That is some serious commitment. Mm-hmm. Well, speaking of which, what have you noticed different at AirVenture 2025? What's going on that really grabbed you? Because I know you're paying attention in all different directions.
11: Sure. So, you know, part of what I like to do as a media professional is distill stuff down and come up with, you know, themes that arc over the event at Oshkosh or any, you know, news cycle that we have. And this time around, the week really kicked it off with the connected cockpit. So we had announcements before the show that were around the evolution of charting, which have been extremely significant. And I started part of my journey at Jeppesen, you know, back in the day, back in the late 90s. And now we have Garmin smart charts and ForeFlight's dynamic procedures that are contextualizing approaches and drilling down and putting into visual representation the kinds of things that, you know, we were trying to target for instrument students in teaching them how to visualize what was going on, you know, the terrain under them, the airway segments, you know, that they're flying on, and then, you know, all the air data, airspeed, altitude, attitude, and heading, and coalesce all those into a visualization in their head.
12: But, 3D, right?
11: But now it's on your iPhone.
12: Yeah, I get that. My only problem with it is when you're teaching, people are only looking at bite-sized portions of the airspace at a time. Mm. And as you can see, I work on an iPad mini, so this is my cockpit iPad. And what I need to do with these new students is get them to pan and slew so that they take the time to look ahead and mm-hmm. think ahead in the cockpit and look bigger. The straight line, as you know, is not always the best way to go in aviation.
11: Exactly.
10: And with that, too, it's still like how you can pull up the entire sectional. Like, I would show students the option to, because there is good information on the edges of the sectional that oftentimes when it's woven together in an app, whatever someone uses for their flying application on an iPad, it's sometimes nice to see the actual chart and the edges and get that information for special airspace. So it does help with big picture as well.
11: Absolutely. I use the sectional as a base map in the G1000 in the airplane I'm flying. So
12: yeah, it's lovely to have it there.
10: You talked about the connected cockpit. What else have you seen this week?
11: So we've had updates and significant improvements to some of the OEM-centric apps that pilots use to integrate both their aircraft information and their own pilot information and be able to remotely connect to the airplane to get fuel, oxygen, and some other status. You know, Cirrus has had its IQ app for some time, but there have been significant improvements to that. Dyer also came out with the Kodiak version of its Me and My TBM app. So all of that is bringing, you know, much more of an integrated process to all of the disparate, you know, documentation that, you know, we have flying around. And I remember, you know, earlier this year I was helping a friend return her Skyline to service after its annual, and I was going, you know, through the through the paperwork just to make sure that, you know, we were all the ADs and everything were addressed, and I just kept thinking, I'm like, okay, we're almost there, you know, with getting all this information into a central point. And this week, you know, we saw inklings of, you know, a couple of the OEMs really coming close. So we're getting there. We're getting there.
12: That's really nice. You were talking too about regulations that have changed. I think they were holding out on us, the FAA.
11: I'm not going to say.
12: Well, I mean, they signed.
11: Knew.
12: They knew. That's what I'm trying to say. They wanted to come here to announce Mosaic.
11: Mm-hmm. Yeah. So that is, you know, the initiative which began, you know, years ago and has been an offshoot of several modernization programs that kind of came together and coalesced in Mosaic for overhauling what has been really a certification process that gained too much baggage. You know, it just got, you know, really overloaded and didn't recognize the sophistication, you know, that manufacturers have and that the technology that is available and being driven into aircraft on the experimental market, which, you know well, I know well from having operated in that space. And also, you know, the intersection with the sport pilot program and light sport aircraft and that certification or acceptance basis and how valuable it is to be able to operate simple aircraft, you know, with a simple pilot certificate structure, and do that for in an accessible and affordable way. And what, you know, came out as a result was actually pretty amazing, because the initial, you know, the initial ask to FAA was not as great as what we got. You know, we got a much wider envelope of aircraft that we can use. You know, they took away the max gross weight limit, which is huge, and they took, you know, they expanded the stall speed upper limit, and they allowed for four seats, two people, but, you know, four seats, and a number of other things that, you know, really make that a lot more flexible for pilots.
12: We're speaking with Julie Boatman, aviation leader with 30 years experience, here on Attitude Adjustment.
10: So we've seen a lot of regulation come out this year. We've also seen a lot of higher officials in our government come out and speak. One example is Brian Bedford. We had the session yesterday, meet the administrator, and despite having recently been appointed, he certainly seems like he's hitting the ground running.
11: Mm-hmm. Yeah, definitely agree on that. He has been well briefed.
10: A lot of talk about modernization of our air traffic control system now with reauthorization, and they now have that amount that they're saying is a down payment. What changes are you most looking forward to in the airspace coming ahead?
11: You know, just a continuation of the application of technology that has enabled so many other parts of our lives. I mean, it really doesn't make any sense that we can't, you know, text, you know, and use the text basis as much. And GA is, you know, they're starting to in both commercial and corporate aviation. There are other, you know, more applications for ADS-B and that, and just overall connectivity. You know, we live in a world where the power in my pocket, you know, is much better than, you know, the power in an entire Tracon, I think. So,
12: yeah, it's absolutely true. I'm signed up so that I can get a text message with my expected clearance and things like that. And you've now got one number you can call to pick that clearance up. So I work out of an airport that doesn't have a tower, for instance.
11: Mm-hmm.
12: Julie, if people want to know more about what you're doing these days, where can they find you?
11: So we've had Juliet Bravo Fox Media, my media agency, actually has been in business for 11 years, and we've done various projects over the years, but we're at julietbravofoxmedia.com. And from there, you can see not only the editorial projects that we've done, but also video projects, other kinds of content creation, and links to our other sites and social feeds.
12: Julie Boatman, thank you so much for taking the time to come by EAA Radio. It's delightful to see you again.
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13: I am Digital Dave.
14: And I'm Fast Eddie. And remember, when you hand prop your space shuttle, wear gloves.
13: Right. And don't let your fingers wrap around in case it kicks back.
14: Exactly right. Flat palms flat across the blades.
13: There you go. The worst part is you have to be on a tall ladder.
14: Yeah, and that hurts. With us today from our friends over at NASA.
13: Ready?
14: We have Linda Kramer.
13: Okay, Linda, say it with us.
15: NASA.
16: Nice, huh?
13: Yeah.
14: Rolls off. We have had multiple visits from NASA this year, and we've
13: loved, they're sick of us.
14: they're sick of us. They don't go on the radio with those two loonies.
16: That's not what I've heard.
14: Uh-oh.
16: We love you guys.
13: Good.
14: Good.
13: They love us so much they want to shoot us into space.
14: I'm in. Say, I hear you guys got a special on a slightly used Saturn V laying around somewhere. Pay the shipping and it's yours.
13: There you go. But we're here to talk about new stuff.
14: Hey, we are talking about, you're going to love this, we're back on the X-59 again.
13: Yes.
14: But this time.
13: The lawn dart.
14: The lawn dart, right. But we're talking about the TV on board.
13: They have TV on board?
14: They have a TV.
13: Wow.
14: Do you know why they have a TV on board?
13: Because they like in-flight movies?
14: They couldn't afford a front window.
13: Oh, there you go. That true?
16: Somewhat, yeah,
13: but,
16: sure.
13: But am I mistaken to think that you kind of painted something that looks like a windshield on top of it, though?
16: Well, you know, actually, it's called an external vision system, or XVS is what we're calling it. And it's kind of an electronic window for the pilots because you talked about the dart. It's so the shape of the vehicle, there's not a usable forward window for the pilots. Though they do have side windows they can use as well.
13: Okay. So they can look at where they've been.
16: Yeah. Or coming in a crab and then, you know, straighten it out.
13: Wow.
14: I can't wait to see this airplane fly. I'm hoping they'll bring it here to AirVenture when she's ready.
13: Now let's talk about the design. You know, anybody can go down and buy a 4K camera, hook it up to a television. But you being NASA, that would not do, I'm sure.
16: No. So it's like you said, it's a 4K or ultra-high definition camera. We combine that with F-18-like symbology so the crews have all the information they need to fly. And if you want, we can talk about, we've done flight testing of the actual hardware before it goes in the X-59 to kind of prove out the concept.
13: What did you stick it in?
16: We stuck it in at NASA Langley in a B-200 variant, and we did see and avoid operations against another aircraft. And so we would do different encounters to make sure they could detect other aircraft, identify them, and, you know, assess their a threat, if you will.
13: Right. But you make sure they can recognize them far off enough to do something about it.
16: Exactly. And one thing that's interesting is, so, you know, you think, oh, it's a camera with symbology. How in the heck are they going to recognize traffic? One thing we did was we applied algorithms to look at to enhance the contrast on them. And from that, we had some really great test results. In fact, we had equivalents or even better than the window.
13: Wow.
14: Are you going to overlay your TCAS and ADS-B stuff on that screen as well?
16: Yeah, we are. If you're familiar with, and I'm sure your audience is, with the TCAS symbols, kind of the diamond, they're going to do something similar. It'll be a diamond shape, and it'll take in traffic information either from the Automatic Dependent Surveillance Broadcast, ADS-B, or like a TCAS, TCAS-D or TCAS, whatever you have.
13: So there's going to be a lot of information going on besides looking at the scene outside.
16: A lot, but not cluttered. It's see-through, so it's just, and it's going to be based on range. So if it's in a range where it's not going to be a threat to your aircraft, they won't display it to the pilot.
13: Okay.
14: This way it cuts out the information overload.
13: Now,
14: here's the tricky part, though. You've got a flat-screen TV in front of you. Normally, a pilot's looking out a window. How are you going to judge the depth perception when it comes to landing the aircraft?
16: That is a great question. So I actually started my career 20 years ago looking at external vision system, this XVS for the high-speed civil transport. And we did a lot of the basic research for that. And it turns out you don't need a collimated or to be able to see depth into the display, especially when we have our side windows. You get that visual flow coming from the side window as you're going down. And it really is a seamless integration with this kind of that electronic window that the external vision gives you.
13: Right, so you don't really need it. It's only when you pull up to the gate, you got to get that right.
14: There you go.
13: Now, I'm kind of confused. This is a research aircraft, but you sound like you're getting ready to fly it in crowded skies, not out over Mojave, where there shouldn't be more than like 3 airplanes in the entire state.
16: Right. So, I mean, this is a large-scale prototype, but is not meant to be an airliner. The technologies we're testing could be used if they prove out, which we're pretty confident they will, by manufacturers and pull them in as they see fit. That's kind of what NASA does. We gather the data. We're an independent authority, if you might say, and provide that data to government, to industry, academia, to use as they see fit.
13: So you're actually going to deliver a mature package?
16: Yes, sir.
13: Capable of operating in New York airspace?
16: I will say that we will be evaluating. Our pilots will be able to fly with the external vision system to get the data for the community response, and then it'll be up to a rule change whether they can fly over New York or not.
13: Right. No, what I'm getting at is when you release this information to the manufacturer, you have the total package. You don't have to say, well, we have to do this if you're going to fly in crowded skies and we have to change this. You already got to do that. That's forward thinking.
16: Well, thank you. Yeah. So we'll have the technologies and they'll choose what they want from that.
13: Right.
16: I don't know if the public is really ready yet to accept a windowless airplane, for instance. You know,
13: yeah.
16: I am because I've been doing it 20 years and I've seen the pilots land safely and, you know, effectively.
13: It's no different than an unmanned drone.
16: Yeah, exactly.
13: Except the pilot happens to be along for the ride.
16: Well, it's kind of like, you know, when you fly in the weather, you trust your instruments and you can land. I mean, we've proven this out with this technology, other vision system technologies as well. So,
13: interesting.
14: Is this display strictly for external vision, or can it be cycled through in case one of the other displays craps out on the plane?
16: Oh, that's a great question. So there's three sources of information that can come up with the display. Synthetic vision, which you've seen in some of the general aviation aircraft. It's kind of like the Garmin on your car. It could have that. And we also have a secondary camera called the Ford Vision System, which is electronic vision system camera from Collins. So it looks at IR as well as a visible band and combines that together. So you have three sources of information you could use if one went away.
13: Well, IR penetrates clouds better, does it not?
16: So it really depends on the size of the water droplets. But, yes, it does. And it really works fantastic at night. That thermal difference. So IR is infrared, and it looks at thermal differences. And so if there's snow on the ground, it's going to wash out that thermal difference, but it works really well in light rain, not so well in fog.
13: Well, you could actually put IR emitters on the end of the runway to provide more or less a visual cue.
16: Oh, for sure. Yeah, that's a great point.
13: Yeah,
14: and not only that, but it'll help you spot the deer on the runway when you're landing.
13: That's right.
16: You know, you laugh, but I was in a flight test at Wallops Island when we had a FLIR on there, and we did spot a deer in it.
13: Oh, boy.
16: Yeah.
14: Well, a friend of mine, one of his coworkers, smashed into a deer landing one night in a King Air.
16: Oh, my
14: made
16: goodness.
14: A mess of the airplane.
16: Yeah,
13: oh,
16: that is.
13: Didn't hurt the deer at all, huh?
14: Well, no, it was pretty much tenderized. Yeah. But,
13: it's already, all you have to do is wrap it because it's already sliced.
14: Yeah.
13: Wow.
14: Well, they're talking about infrared for a tremendous amount of things, all kinds of civilian applications and everything. But like you said, you know, it's good in some weather conditions. Some of the weather that we've had back in the Philadelphia area, nothing works.
13: That's right. staying on the ground works.
16: One of the technologies I've looked at to combine with FLIR is millimeter wave radar, and that works really well in most of those conditions, maybe those conditions in Philly there.
13: You wonder... Every electronic vision system has a frame rate, okay? So when you're screaming along at supersonic, that update rate can kind of become significant, can it?
16: Oh, definitely. So you and that's part of the basic research, I guess, that NASA did over 20 years ago. We looked at now that was for a different. Well, no, it was for the high speed civil transport, and it was going to go fast. So yes, it is. It's frame rate, the resolution of the display, like whether it needs to be where you can see a depth into it, like we talked about before. Collimation is the technical term.
14: This is a special dedicated display. This isn't something that you can go down to your local electronics store and buy off the shelf.
16: That is correct. Yes. They had to develop it has its own processor. It has its own pilot vehicle interface to be able to control the amount of contrast, the brightness of the symbology, etc.
13: Wow.
14: So it's fully adjustable then. And on top of that, you can play games.
13: And
14: on
13: it has, yeah, and it has a cup holder.
16: Love it.
13: So, brain dead.
14: Yeah, there you go. When are you anticipating flying this aircraft?
16: So the X-59, it's being produced by Lockheed Martin, and then they'll do some initial flight testing with NASA and hand it over to us. I believe it's in 2021. And
13: wow.
16: Then they start the initial community response at Armstrong following that, and then eventually over some select areas in the country.
13: You've had test pilots involved all along, and you said you guys have been doing windowless for 20-some years. The test pilots have no qualms, no objections at all about windowless? Well, we should probably call it near windowless because you're saying it has side windows.
16: Yeah, you have side windows, and you also have the canopy overhead. So, like, when you're sitting back in the seat, you can look up and see the sky.
13: Oh.
16: I think they have qualms before they fly it, and then once they fly it, those go away because they can do everything they need to do. You know, they can see to navigate, they can see to avoid, they can see to follow, you know, the basic tenets of aviation, right? So, especially now that we're flying this in good weather conditions.
13: Right, right. We're not going to challenge that yet.
14: Yeah, you're not going to take this airplane up when it's a rotten night.
16: Exactly. We're not going to go fly really close to a mountain or anything like that.
13: Yeah.
16: You know, it's really to gather the community response data for that rulemaking change.
13: Are there flights designed strictly to test the vision system?
16: Yes. In fact, we had one in 2017, and we're having one this summer. It starts in about 2 weeks from now at NASA Langley. We'll be using the actual the actual equipment that's going in the low-boom flight demonstrator, the X-59, the camera, the computer, the processor, the ultra-high-definition monitor, and proving that out in a different aircraft, much slower speeds. But, again, proving that you can see other aircraft with it.
13: Right. So you've got opposing pilots to fly.
16: Yeah.
13: Very
14: cool. Sounds like you're going to have a lot of fun here shortly.
16: It's a blast. I love flight testing. It's a great part of my job.
14: Wow. You get to sit in the back and go, yay!
16: I do. It's fantastic.
13: Yeah, like, I was going to say, hey, my God, it works.
16: Yeah.
14: I'm just hoping that, you know, you're not up there saying, hey, that guy's playing Galaga.
13: Right.
16: And see, I'm old enough to know what Galaga is.
14: There you go.
13: All right, I want to thank you for joining us, Linda Kramer from NASA.
14: Yep.
13: I'm Digital Dave.
14: I'm Fast Eddie, and this is EAA Radio. Ha ha.
15: Here's an interview from 2024.
13: This is Digital Dave.
3: And I'm Fast Eddie.
13: And we have with us Master Sergeant, is that correct?
17: Chief Master Sergeant Chief Master. David McCormick.
13: Very good, from the U.S. Air Force. The Band of Air Force. Now, as soon as I saw that, I'm thinking Band of Brothers, but this is totally different.
17: Yes, this is band like you would think of music.
13: Right. So there's the guy in his F-16 practicing his trombone.
17: That would be great.
13: That would be great.
3: You know, I would pay real money to see that, too. Yep.
17: I'd pay good money for that opportunity. The problem is the F-16 is a one-seater, so maybe we'd have to go with the F-15.
13: Well, that's what knees are for.
17: Yeah.
3: Well, you'd have to be careful with a trombone because you'd be banging on the instrument panel.
13: Exactly.
17: You might launch something.
3: Yeah. Whoops, didn't mean to do that.
13: So the Air Force Band, let me guess, you guys don't play Off We Go, right? The Air Force theme. You don't know that one.
17: Not at all. Not every day. No.
13: For hours.
17: That's one of the most important songs we play, right behind the National Anthem.
13: Well, you've got to have more than one band. You've got to have 50, I imagine.
17: The Air Force has 11 bands around the world. Everybody's heard of the one in Washington. There's one at the Academy out in Colorado. There's some around the States, then one over in Germany and one in Japan.
13: Wow. And you're all airmen as well as musicians.
17: We're all active duty airmen, full-time musicians.
13: So when you're not flying, you're playing the trumpet.
17: The only time we fly is when we're going to performances.
13: Okay.
3: I could just see the jam sessions with you guys in the hangar.
13: I imagine they're a lot of fun. How many performances a year, typically?
17: A couple hundred for our band.
18: Wow. So I'm Mike Richter. I'm the director of operations for the band. We do about 250 unique performances every year.
13: Wow.
18: So a lot of those are ceremonies supporting our base leadership, and a lot of those are getting out into the public. So the mission of the band is to honor, inspire, and connect. So we honor military service. We honor veterans. We honor customs and courtesies of the military. We hope to inspire service to our country, so we're hoping to inspire some people this week here at Oshkosh.
3: Now, I'm curious. You guys have 11 bands, but the lineage of it, this all started when? Back in World War II with, say, Glenn Miller, perhaps?
18: So, yes, sir. I can speak to the lineage of our band. So the Army has had bands going back 150 years.
17: All the way back to the Revolutionary War.
13: Yeah. So right. Somebody brought a trumpet with them.
18: Or a fife and drums.
13: Yeah, fife, there it is.
18: Yes, sir.
13: Big demand for fife bands these days.
17: Yeah.
18: And, of course, Major Glenn Miller toured all over the world during World War II. Our specific band is the Band of Flight at Wright-Patterson Air Force Base in Ohio, and they were started in 1942, and we've been continuously operating at that location ever since.
13: I imagine that it's kind of a badge of honor to be part of the Air Force Band.
18: Yes, sir. It's a small career field in the Air Force, and we are in great demand. It's a great job to be able to go out there and perform for the third prong of our mission is that connect piece. So we are the piece that goes out into the public and connects with the American people and thanks them because we would not be anything without the support of our people.
13: Do you guys, this is kind of an odd question, but do you travel with the president? Like if he flies to another country, do you guys go there to play the national anthem and the ceremony and all that stuff?
17: No, but we will frequently play arrivals for the president, especially our overseas bands. But we're not going to travel with them. We don't rate that. We're going to be flying coach and getting there a day early. And
3: wait a minute, you're flying? I figured they put you guys on a bus.
13: Yeah, bands always take a beating.
18: They often do.
17: Yes, we do.
18: Yes, sir.
13: Wow.
1: How much do you guys practice when you're not performing?
17: Any day that we're not out doing a mission, we're rehearsing back in our building. And then the guys are practicing every day, the guys and gals, to keep their specialty and skills up.
3: What's the average size of a band?
17: Oh, we have 15 there at Wright-Patterson. There's 60-piece bands, and the band in D.C. is as big as 180.
3: Wow.
1: 180.
17: Yes.
3: That's not a band. It's a whole orchestra.
17: It's a whole music production company, so to speak. They've got an orchestra. They've got a choir. They've got a band. They've got a jazz band. They've got a rock band. And all of these groups can work independently.
1: Wow. And we contact him for booking.
17: Yes.
18: Yes, sir.
1: Can civilians request an Air Force band for some reason?
17: Absolutely.
18: Yes, sir.
1: That's interesting.
18: Yes.
1: So for, I don't know if you support funerals or things like that.
18: We do. There typically would need to be some sort of military connection for that. There obviously Congress has set out rules for what we can and can't do.
1: But I said I can't have you for my kid's birthday party.
18: No, sir. No. That would probably be a decline.
1: Darn.
18: Yes, sir.
3: There goes that
1: my
3: fantasy.
1: My kid's into orchestra and band music.
18: Yes, sir.
17: I love it.
1: So
18: this week here at Oshkosh, we've got a lot of events planned. We've got two teams here this week. Flight One is our rock band. They're rock, country, pop. You name it, they play it. They're amazing. They will be performing in Boeing Plaza throughout the week. Our second performing team is the Spirit of Freedom Brass. These guys are incredible. They play all your ceremonial music, that Air Force song piece we were talking about.
1: Right.
18: But then they break into a New Orleans-style brass band, and they get everybody clapping and having a good time.
1: Yeah.
18: So if you're looking to hear the band, show up in Boeing Plaza any night, Monday through Saturday at 6:15, 6:30. As soon as that daytime air show is finishing up, we're going to start up. So we've got Flight One will be doing concerts most nights. There are two special events. On Wednesday night, there's a special D-Day event going on in there. And so we'll have our brass group in there playing some music from the 40s while that goes on. And then several things happening on Friday for Veterans Day here at Oshkosh Air Show. Our brass group will be at the Veterans Breakfast first thing in the morning at 0700. They'll start playing. They will be supporting the Veterans Parade in the afternoon at 1:30 in Boeing Plaza. And the Honor Flight return that evening will have our rock band out there playing patriotic music. They will also conclude the night with all the service songs and give all our veterans an opportunity to stand up and receive some appreciation.
1: That's fantastic.
3: The rock band, do they know Freebird?
1: Oh, God.
18: Yes, and they're probably asked at just about
1: every
18: gig.
1: Performance.
18: Yes, sir.
1: I want to hear Inagata De Vida.
3: Yeah, live.
1: Actually, I would love to hear you guys play Sing, Sing, Sing. It's one of my favorite 40 songs.
17: Sure.
18: They have that one as well.
1: Great
3: horn
1: work.
3: That's his. I'm more of a Glenn Miller fan myself.
1: Yeah.
18: Yes, sir.
1: There's many types. You guys recruit from throughout the Air Force, or do you, like when the guys are inducted into the Air Force, do they get asked, do you play an instrument?
17: So we're the only Air Force career field that gets to hand select all of our members, and we do so through competitive auditions. Most of our people are new, but we get cross trainees as well.
1: Interesting.
3: Could be fun.
1: Do you guys have a marching band?
17: We do. See, and that's,
1: I didn't
17: and that's
1: expect
17: when
1: that.
17: We talk about the big numbers. We put everybody together, and everybody gets to march.
1: Oh boy!
17: You'll have a singer carrying a pair of cymbals. You'll have a guitar player carrying a bass drum.
1: Nice.
17: Yeah.
1: Nice.
17: Everybody participates, and some people will just be holding them, but it sure looks good.
1: Yep.
3: Well,
1: dress
3: that's the
1: uniform.
3: Key.
17: Full dress uniform. Yes, sir.
1: And when it's 100 degrees.
17: Mm-hmm.
1: Yeah.
3: That's when everybody has got bottles of water in their hats and wherever they can put
1: ice packs in their pants.
17: Hey, that's a good idea.
3: Yeah. On a 100-degree day, it is a great idea. It's got to be heck, though, playing a trombone with an ice pack under each armpit.
17: You know, a day like today, I'd be willing to try. It's getting warm out there.
3: Yeah.
1: Yeah.
3: Well,
1: it's not bad,
3: to summer.
1: Though. So... You guys ever perform in camo?
17: Yes.
18: Yes, sir.
17: Yeah, really? We'll be doing that here all week.
1: So it's like Air Force undercover band. You'll never see us coming.
17: I hear music, but I don't know who's playing.
1: Right.
17: Where is
1: that?
3: Well, you know, that's in keeping with stealth aircraft. Now you have a stealth band. You can hear them, but you don't know where they are.
17: Yeah.
1: That's amazing. I mean, I wouldn't have thought it was such a big deal. But you ever think about that stuff? You see them on TV, at, like you said, at an arrival or something.
3: Mm-hmm. You know, now, I saw a concert on DVD one time, and they were not using printed sheet music. They had, like, iPods or iPads.
17: iPads, yeah, that's the new technology.
3: Is it?
17: And they'll have all of their music in there and just use a foot switch to flip pages.
3: No kidding.
17: Yeah.
18: Yeah, that's you'll wild. See our brass group doing that this week.
3: Must be fun trying to carry one of those cool. And play
1: can
3: an
1: I,
3: instrument.
1: Can I make a recommendation for a new band?
17: Yes,
1: I want
17: please.
1: A kazoo band. I would love to see that.
17: All right. Hey, I'll take it up with the general.
1: Please yeah. do, you know.
3: We know that the Air Force has a sense of humor.
1: That's all right. I mean, off we go on kazoos would just be wicked.
17: That'd be wonderful.
3: And it'd raise a few eyebrows, but people would adjust.
18: That's right.
1: They better. You know. Budget cuts.
3: That's right.
17: Maybe the Space Force can have a kazoo band.
1: There you go.
17: Because in space, we can't hear them play.
1: That's right. That's a good thing.
3: That's a blessing in a lot of ways.
17: Yeah.
1: All right. We've been speaking with Chief Master Sergeant
17: David McCormick.
3: David McCormick.
1: Yeah, they never
17: of the Air Force Band of Flight.
1: The Air Force Band of Flight, who will be playing out here on Boeing Plaza in the evenings after the Daily Air Show ends.
3: And don't forget his buddy
1: be
3: here,
1: there
3: Michael,
1: or be square.
3: Mike Richter. He's also here, too.
1: He's the agent. He's the band manager.
3: That's
17: Mike's
3: right,
17: the
3: sir.
17: Brains of this operation.
1: That's right. He gets to say, I'm with the band.
3: He gets a kickback from all of you.
18: Got the best job in the Air Force.
1: There you go.
17: Right on.
1: All right. Thanks again, guys. I'm Digital Dave.
3: I'm Fast Eddie, and this is EAA Radio.
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20: And we're back. Once again, I'm still Fast Eddie.
21: And I'm Digital Dave.
20: And with us here, we have Bill Moffitt from NavWorks. Good morning, Bill.
22: Good morning. How are you doing?
20: And it says here on the schedule thingy something about ADS-B and the home-built Stein Air. Let's talk about that.
22: Sure.
20: So, we all know what, most of us know what ADS-B is. I'm a little rusty on that, so could you tell me what it is?
22: Well, I won't give you the acronym because it's just another acronym the FAA came up with. But what it is to us, the general aviation pilots, is I like to call a poor man's TCAS. It's going to allow all the aircraft that's equipped with UAT devices see each other in the pattern or in the air or on the ground while they're taxiing out. It's a mechanism for us to get free weather and traffic in the cockpit. And overall, it's going to be a huge safety instrument for the general aviation pilot.
20: Well, that's cool. And I'm assuming that this is a device that is easily installed in virtually any aircraft.
22: Right, virtually any aircraft. It's going to have two coax cables, one to a GPS antenna, one to a DME antenna on the bottom of the airplane, and then cables for power and the display.
20: That's pretty simple installation, that and the panel space, of course.
1: So it's about time somebody decided to let the airplanes tell each other where they were.
22: Exactly.
20: Well, that's been one of the problems. You know, everybody thinks it's a big blue sky, but yet airplanes still keep running into each other in that big blue sky. And this is important. I've been fortunate enough to see TCAS at work, and I'm all for it because it's telling me about aircraft that I can't see. And there we are, buzzing right along at 16,000 feet. Oh, yeah, there's something 5,000 feet below you, and I'm looking, and I don't see it. And, you know,
1: it's a big sky, and they're little airplanes.
20: They're big sky, little planes, and sometimes they come together with disastrous results.
1: Okay, so how does NavWorks fit into this picture?
22: NavWorks is just one manufacturer of ADS-B avionics. We're sure that a couple other vendors will be out there in the near future, but other than Garmin, NavWorks is the only company today selling ADS-B UAT equipment.
20: Nice. So that means right now you've sort of got the market cornered there.
22: Well, not really. Everyone's still waiting on the FAA to complete the entire rollout of all 794 ground stations that the ITT got a contract for back in 07. These will all be put in the United States, Alaska, Hawaii, Guam, and Puerto Rico by the end of 2013.
20: Wow, they got a long way to go yet. That's 4 years off.
22: It's a long way, but fortunately, over the last, say, average of 7 years, there's been quite a bit of equipment already installed on the East Coast in Alaska.
20: Well, I can understand why they could use it on the East Coast. We're a major traffic headache when it comes to aviation. But why Alaska? Is there that much traffic up there?
22: Well, I think for Alaska, it was more for the weather.

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1: That's right.
2: Well, that sounds like a plan to me. What's one of these units cost?
1: Our ADS-B UAT receiver retails for $1,495, and we're coming out with our transmitter add-on for another $1,000 on top of that for a total of $2,500.
2: That's cheap insurance.
1: It is.
2: That really is, because that could put you in the position of more information, knowing where you are and avoiding possibly a catastrophic scenario.
1: Yes.
2: That's really cool.
1: We term it affordable ADS-B.
2: Yeah. Well, that's a good thing, because the key word there, of course, is affordable. And this system can be installed in virtually any airplane.
1: That's right.
2: You have, of course, 12 and 20 or 28. Yeah, 12 volt and 24 volt systems for this, right?
1: Right. Our unit actually takes anywhere from 9 to 48 volts. We designed it for the 48 volt so we could get it into sailplanes, and they could put a higher voltage pack in there, and they could run a portable installation in the sailplanes.
3: Run longer.
1: Right.
2: Yeah, there you go. Not bad, actually. So how many of these have you sold?
1: We generally keep that private. We don't like to give our competitors information.
4: Let's rephrase it. Have sales been good?
1: Sales have been better than our expectations. They've been brisk starting from approximately February of this year.
2: Okay. That's good. That's very
4: now, you don't need the transmitter option is so that your airplane can broadcast its location.
1: That's right. And right now, that's being used mostly by the FAA. The FAA, of course, the ultimate use of this system is to replace the existing radar transponder mechanism for FAA surveillance of aircraft.
2: Okay. Well, that's of course, part of the big picture with ATC and everything. That's why you have transponders on board, so they can say, yep, there he is, we know who you are, and come on in. And, of course, the information that's given out on that is also tied into the higher-cost TCAS, and that's been one of the big arguments against TCAS is the expense of it for the general aviation guy. So what you've got here is you've got a system that's much more inexpensive, much more affordable for a GA driver versus the airlines, which they have the money, and I know it because I fly the airlines, and, well, we'll not get into that.
4: But, yeah, and hopefully this system is as capable as TCAS, and hopefully it's easy to use for the pilot.
1: Well, the only difference, of course, TCAS, above and beyond identifying aircraft that's coming at you, it also controls the autopilot to move the planes out of the way. ADS-B doesn't. It relies on the pilot to actually move the aircraft out of the way.
4: Somebody actually doing the flying.
1: Exactly.
2: Well, that's the way most EAAers prefer it, by the way.
1: Let
2: me fly the airplane, and we're just going to forget about the autopilot because we're only using that in bad weather.
1: Yeah.
4: Well, Bill, where can we find you on the field?
1: We're in Hangar D, booth 4069.
4: 4069. Well, thanks a lot for joining us, Bill.
1: You're welcome. Thanks for having me.
2: Hey, good luck to you guys, and I'm going to have to stop by there and take a look at your system.
1: Thanks.
4: All right, this is Digital Dave.
2: And I'm Fast Eddie.
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6: All right, we are on the sweet spot. We are halfway through our talk show hour at Attitude Adjustment. I am your host, Amy Labota. I've got Magneto Mel here with me, and we have another guest, another favorite of mine. I'd like to introduce you guys to Paul Dye. He's the editor-in-chief of Kitplanes Magazine, which is pretty easy work for this guy after a career at NASA as a flight director.
7: It's a lot of fun. It's really great to be here. Thanks.
6: Terrific. So, Paul, you've been here now 1, 2, 3 days. You've been walking around. I know you're spying new, exciting, interesting, and better than last year, or finally ready to talk about machines. You want to tell us what you've seen?
7: You betcha. Yeah, I'm really excited. It's there's a different flavor here this year. I'm seeing more experimentals. I'm seeing a lot of stuff that have come to fruition that we've been hoping for. For instance, there's been a couple of folks that have been working on a turboprop RV-10 for a number of

0: years, and
1: be still my beating heart.
0: You know, it's something that people, there's some folks who like that, and this year it's there, and I noticed that it looked a lot more complete, and I said, has it flown yet? And he said, yep, we've got their 40 hours flown off, and it's now flying. They flew it up here. So we're seeing new projects like that. There's some, there's a little mini Takano. This is one of the prettiest little military trainers around. This one is powered by a Rotax. It's all metal. They flew it here from Brazil. It's going to be here for the week, and then they're going to fly it back to Brazil.
1: Can you imagine what it must be like to fly an airplane that size
0: all the way from
1: southern Brazil?
0: That's got to be quite an adventure in itself. And we'd like to get an opportunity to fly that. Unfortunately, this right now it's on a Brazilian license, and they can't do demo flights here. But we're going to see if we can't figure a way to bring that to our readers.
1: Excellent, excellent. So let's talk about the energy that you're sensing on site. A lot more projects.
0: I'm seeing more projects, more things completed, and I'm seeing more smiles. To be honest, I really believe that the EAA is doing a great job of putting the E back into EAA. There have been a lot of changes to the site, I think, that make it more exciting. The other day I posted a picture, or yesterday I posted a picture, of where they used to have a building, an old pavilion, that they would do advanced technology things, and they tore that down, or it fell down on its own, I'm not quite sure. And they planted that in grass, and they had Hatz biplanes lined up on that. Right next to the home builder tower, the big sign tower. And, you know, I said, they're really saluting home building. Really, really neat stuff. And right there are teen-built airplane projects. We all know about these teen projects where we're getting kids building airplanes in school. And, golly, they've got like six of them now.
1: Yeah, I saw that.
0: It's amazing.
1: A lot of RV-12s. I know that Vans Aircraft has been very active in the world of youth building aviation.
0: They have. And then there's some other projects from other companies as well. So, I mean, I'm out there. So I salute anybody who can get teens building airplanes.
1: And have you walked by the one-week wonder?
0: I've been by the one-week wonder, and my goal this afternoon is to get over there and pull a rivet.
1: Well, you better hurry. In fact,
0: they're almost all done?
1: You wouldn't believe they got two-thirds of the fuselage done yesterday on the very first day after unboxing, and a wing.
0: And a wing. I better get over there quick if I want to pull a rivet.
1: Yeah, you need to move, because otherwise you're going to just be pulling wires. And you and I both know there's no romance in pulling wires.
0: But, you know.
2: Now, I noticed that you've got a pretty active Facebook page going as well.
0: Mm-hmm,
2: and have you noticed the same influx of activity throughout the year when it comes to home building and the kit planes as opposed to just here?
0: I really think that we're seeing a real bump this week, obviously. But we're seeing a lot of excitement overall. Everywhere I go, people are excited about the magazine. I think our numbers are up, and it's always great to see folks looking for new projects. I'm seeing a lot of folks who have built before looking for brand new projects, which is really neat. They want to be repeat offenders.
1: So they want to join the serial builders.
0: The serial builders club. Yes, that's right. That's right. It's not that small of a club anymore.
1: That's wonderful, because for years you worried about the forever kit.
0: Right.
1: The one the guy built and it's 20 years later and it's still halfway done.
0: Right. You know, it used to be that something like 30% or less of home builds were completed by the person who started them. And it was probably less than that, and maybe only 30% ever got finished. With the modern kits that we have available today, completion is almost assumed.
2: What kind of changes were implemented that facilitated that?
0: Better plans, a lot more pre-punching so that things go together. You don't just start with raw sheet aluminum. You get parts which actually go together, and it's just much easier. There's a lot more support.
2: A little more plug and play,
0: which is really neat for folks who don't want to spend 20 years on their airplane.
1: Yeah, for example, I have full disclosure, I have a plant in the one-week wonder. I have somebody in there who's actually doing it. So I get my reports every day from inside the workshop. But there's one place in the tail cone where four pieces of aluminum come together. They overlap. And he said everything lined up perfectly.
0: Yep. It's just amazing. I personally have built airplanes where the drawings are pretty vague, and you just have to kind of figure it out as you go. And nowadays, if it doesn't fit with a modern kit, you have done something wrong. Take the pieces apart and figure out how they go together, because everything should fit.
2: So I guess you're seeing a lot of changes in the manufacturing process of the kits.
0: A lot of them
2: kits.
0: In the manufacturing process. Now, I don't want to give people the wrong impression. If you want to go build a Starduster from plans, you can still do that, and you can buy the plans and buy the parts and do them. You're just going to put a little more time into it. What we're seeing is a lot of folks who built a very, very complete kit, a pre-punch kit, going back and looking for something that's more of a challenge.
2: So it's a nice, it's a way to stage your experience
0: it
2: a
0: is.
2: Little bit. And
0: it
2: then
0: is.
2: You've got something to fly while you're doing your 20-year
0: Bingo.
2: Project.
0: Exactly. That's right. And so if people are flying more and as well as building, there are a lot of folks with a project in the back of their hangar and the airplane that they're flying in the front of the hangar.
2: And then you've got a spare plane.
0: Then you got a spare plane.
2: Who doesn't
0: that's
2: need
0: right.
2: that?
1: There's no such thing as a spare plane. I need to make you understand that, Mel. You might have more than one airplane, but there's no such thing as a spare plane.
2: Should there be?
1: They meet different missions. That's what we like to say.
0: Amy knows this. I have three in my hangar now, and we're shopping for our fourth project and probably the fifth project.
1: Yeah, see, I was going to accuse him next of being a serial builder.
2: As one that doesn't have her own plane in that respect, I guess that's why I don't, because I can't find anybody with a spare to lend me.
0: Right.
1: A spare, yeah. Well, we don't lend our spares. You're right about that, because they're not spares.
0: That's no, they've
1: I'm
0: got
1: I'm going to go one more time with you, Mel.
0: That's right. That's right.
1: Everyone, to every
2: sense.
1: Airplane, its purpose. So what are you looking for?
0: We're looking for a bush plane. We just moved out into the mountains of the West, and we've got our go-fast machines and our traveling machines, and we're looking for something that we can plop down in any little dirt road out in the mountains and see what's out there. We're also thinking about a motor glider.
1: Oh, yeah.
0: Because we live just over the hill from Minden, the soaring capital of the West, and... You know, it would be kind of fun to have a little bit of something you can bang around in the wave.
1: Well, you know, bang around in the wave. That's not exactly what, you know.
2: It's not typical aviation
1: When you hear
2: term.
1: The word wave, you think, wave. But in
0: no.
1: fact, he's right. I was out in Minden last summer, and it's scary rough for the first 10 minutes on tow. I've never ridden anything so rough in my life. My eyeballs were popping
2: that
1: out of my head.
2: That is an aviation experience I have yet to have.
0: You really need to do that.
2: The glider.
0: Soaring is really
2: yeah.
0: fun.
2: Yep,
0: yeah.
2: Yep,
0: yep.
1: It was much better once we were off tow and starting to rise and figuring it out. And then it got really lovely.
0: And then it gets better. Yeah, it's
1: and
0: beautiful area.
1: And then it gets cold.
0: Well, then it gets cold when you're up high. That's
2: but
0: true.
2: I understand it's very good for honing your skills with, you know, even in the motor airplanes with thermals and you know
0: oh,
2: all
0: wonderful.
2: Your mountain flying and that kind of stuff.
0: Once you've flown without power and you realize that you really can make it back to the field and make a good landing, it's power pilots just think of an engine out landing as an emergency.
2: Right.
0: Glider pilots do it every
2: an
0: day.
2: An opportunity.
1: Yeah. It's just, oh, darn, I'm going to have to get a tow
0: That's
1: to get
0: right.
1: back
0: to get
1: to
0: back
1: the
0: out
1: airport.
0: Of here. That's right. That's
1: right.
0: That's
1: all they really worry about. So, Paul, where can people find kit planes on the field here during the show?
0: We have a booth in the A building where we have some folks selling subscriptions. And then you'll find us walking around. Look for kit plane shirts. We have a few people, and we don't have a real other presence. We like to be out among them.
1: All right, terrific. And online, they can find you.
0: Kitplanes.com.
2: And
1: excellent.
2: You've got your Facebook page
0: we
2: as
0: have
2: well.
0: A Facebook page as well. You bet.
1: Excellent. You Twittering?
0: We are Twittering. We've got some. I haven't figured out how to tweet yet, but.
1: That's all
2: right. But you're obviously up on the terminology.
0: I do know the terminology, and so we do have someone out there Twittering, and they can take a look and see if they can see where we're what we're doing and what we're finding.
1: Terrific. Well, we've been speaking with Paul Dye, editor in chief of Kit Planes Magazine, here at EAA Radio 96.5 FM, 1210 AM. 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
1: Now, one of the things I love about doing this job, EAA Radio and Attitude Adjustment Hour, which it is long running now,
3: It is.
4: It's been more than a decade, and I'm very proud of that because, you know, that's a serious volunteer commitment. And I want to do a shout out right now to all of the volunteers who run EAA Radio. This is about giving back in so many ways to aviation. And I'm on that theme because our next guest, who is not just coming back to see us again at EAA Radio, is also somebody who's giving back to aviation. And it's exciting.
3: This giving back that you're talking about, it takes different forms at different times as people in their careers and their experiences and their adventures and their gifts, they all change and they evolve over time. And our next guest is a great example of that.
4: Abington Mullen, the last time she came here, was really building hours and building her career in aviation. She was a Pacific ferry pilot delivering small aircraft across the Pacific Ocean and regaling us with tales of that. She is the CEO of an aviation watch company geared specifically to women that has now branched out into adventure watches, which is pretty cool. And then she has a foundation from her company that she has created. So she is the founder of the Abington Foundation, and she's here with us today to talk about what that foundation does. It's really, you know, we talk all the time about STEM, science, technology, engineering and math, right? I know you have kids, grandkids. We've heard about this in education for years. But what Abington is doing is really trying to promote and empower women in the STEAM industries.
5: Thank you so much for having me.
4: Oh, yeah, absolutely. We like having you here. I have a real interesting question. What is STEAM?
5: STEAM is science, tech, engineering, arts, and mathematics.
3: What do we get from sticking that A in there? Because I think we're all accustomed to STEM and some of the focus for decades now on STEM education.
5: Sure. The importance of including the arts is that you really have people relate to things in different ways, right? So when you look at something like your phone, whether it's a Samsung, an iPhone, or whatever you have, I don't think anybody would disagree that the iPhone is one of the most beautiful pieces of technology that is in existence today. It's just super clean. And the amount of tech and engineering involved in making what our modern day smartphone is today is just through the roof. But if you think about why people love having a particular device or even the look of a particular airplane, that artistic design, that element of the machine or the tech or whatever is the STEM part, the fact that it looks beautiful or it is ergonomic, it feels right, all of those types of things, that's the art in STEM. And that's why we include the arts in STEAM, because they are just as important for the user, the end user, or the person who is just interacting with that technology.
4: That makes a lot of sense because airplanes are beautiful.
5: Absolutely.
4: I mean, and if you didn't have the art, you wouldn't have flying machines that attract us.
5: Yeah, exactly. I mean, there's some incredible pieces of technology and engineering that are in existence, which are absolutely ugly or, you know, they just don't work. I mean, if the iPhone was this clunky piece of machinery that did all the wonderful things that it does, but it didn't look like it did, I can pretty much guarantee you it would not have been as popular as it was and still is.
4: I would agree. So you have some really unique scholarships as part of the Abington Foundation.
3: Right, because to apply, you don't need any aviation experience or background. You know, we dug around and noticed that your scholarship recipient for 2021, whose name was Katarina Silkulska, she created a painting, her concept of women in STEAM. So you must get a really diverse range of applicants, with each one having a bit different experience set, and then I would think a different set of gaps or needs that the program is then supposed to help fill. And I'm guessing that might include for some ab initio flight training. Now, we've heard that the foundation helps with networking in a big way, and we all know how important that is when you are developing professionally. So talk about what the foundation does with respect to networking.
5: We take these people to the most incredible STEAM-oriented conferences and events that are held around the country. So, for example, Women in Aviation will bring you to that conference, or Consumer Electronics Showcase, CES, in Las Vegas, the SHOT Show, the Shooting, Hunting, Outdoor Trade Show, Women in Technology International, DEMA, for the dive industry and the marine biology. So what we do then is, if you win this if you win this scholarship with your application, or this sponsorship, really, then what we're going to do is we're going to say, okay, great. Here's your airfare. That's covered. Here's your hotel. That's covered. Here's all the food, the registration. It's a fully paid trip to one of these events and conferences so that you can help build your Rolodex, meet the people that you need to meet that are going to help you further your career, because it's all about who you know and networking. And then also just find out what is going on in the industry and get your pulse on an industry that you're looking to pursue as a career or a passion. So it's a very unique scholarship in that we don't just hand you money, we hand you opportunity, right? It's the old adage, give a man to fish, you'll feed him for a day. Teach a man to fish, you'll feed him for life. So that's what we're doing, and we're doing it in a very unique way.
4: That's fantastic.
3: If you're just joining us, our guest is Abingdon Mullen, who's got a rich career as an aviator, as an entrepreneur, and as someone who's supporting the pursuit of more than STEAM industries, particularly by women in aviation. So, Abingdon, the people who are the recipients of these scholarships, they don't have to qualify by having been experienced in aviation. What's the idea behind that?
5: It's funny. I love it when somebody doesn't have experience in aviation prior, because like myself, when I was 14 and I first heard about flying at my high school, I didn't have any knowledge of where to go. I just knew I wanted to fly. So I had to figure all of that out on my own. My parents were supportive, but they didn't have any knowledge. They had no education on what the aviation industry was like. So whether you have experience in aviation or you don't, and this is something that you want to do, but you have no idea how to go forward, this is exactly the type of scholarship that you would want to apply for.
3: Got it.
5: So it's the idea is we cannot keep on preaching to the choir. We have to go find new choir members to make our choir bigger.
4: That makes so much sense, because if we want a diverse population of aviators and people involved in the aviation engineering and in air traffic control, I mean, every airport management everywhere, you need to reach way beyond the people who would even conceive that this would be interesting to them.
3: And some of these people are going to be right-brained people who to whom aesthetics and beauty and the arts might speak to more loudly, instead of what we often consider to be the sort of left-brained, procedurally oriented kind of pilot type.
5: Yeah, exactly. This industry is going to grow the more diverse that we get with the people that are in it. You know, you put more people at the boardroom table than those that got bit by the bug, and you're going to have a very different conversation. Yeah. Everything from the interior design of an aircraft to what our flight suits feel like when they're on us. I mean, I think I've flown for the airlines, and I can tell you that there is definitely a point of contention with the comfortability of pilot uniforms. It's yes. Polyester, it's unbreathable, they're not cut right. It's, you know, and when you start getting more bodies in the flight decks, then you're going to create, there's going to be a demand for better materials, better cuts, better clothing. It's something as simple as that. But the industry improves when you bring in more voices.
4: Absolutely. So speaking of that, where can people find more information about Abington Foundation and the scholarships that you're offering?
5: Well, you can check out abingtonco.com, which it's 1B and then a D like Delta, not a T like Tango. So Abingdon. And I'll spell it to you like a pilot. Alpha, Bravo, India, November, Golf, Delta, Oscar, November, Charlie, Oscar.com. Check it out. You'll see also the company. You'll see the foundation. And then, of course, we are all over social media and super active. Facebook, Instagram, YouTube. Subscribe to the YouTube channel. There's some great videos about the foundation and what it's like to win one of our scholarships. So I definitely encourage checking that out. And subscribe.
4: It's been delightful to have you back here. And we look forward to the next time we can talk to you, because I know you've got some really cool stuff coming out. And when they get to abingtonco.com, they should look at some of the cool stuff on that website.
5: Definitely, including our new watch that we paid homage to the Women Air Force Service pilots. I definitely recommend checking that one out. I think you will.
4: Oh, like my it. God. That is so gorgeous. I saw it. I'm sorry. I had to talk about it because I was drooling when I saw it.
5: Drool away.
3: Thanks again.
5: Thank you.
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6: This is Digital Dave.
7: And I'm Fast Eddie. And in the studio with us today is NASA astronaut Charlie Precourt. Hello, Charlie.
6: Well, hello. Thanks for having me.
8: Oh, thanks for coming in. We need somebody to talk to.
7: Yeah, really. I mean, we've had a lot of NASA people, but you're the first astronaut we've gotten so far. I'm kind of disappointed in that.
8: What?
7: I was hoping
8: we'd be disappointed in a four-time shuttle.
7: No. I was hoping that we'd have more astronauts.
6: Well, we have some here this evening.
8: Yes, let's talk about exactly that. You have Michael Collins.
6: We do. We have Joe Engel and Mike Collins in the Theater in the Woods this evening. And I'm lucky enough to be the host for that. So we're going to reminisce about their experiences getting up to Apollo 11. And also talk a little bit about the future, where the space program's going. So it's going to be fun.
8: Yeah.
6: It's a really neat night.
8: So I guess you guys are excited that we're finally going back to the moon.
6: We are. You know, The program had a lot of good logic when we decided to go from Apollo to shuttle and space station. The thought about being in space for long periods of time is challenging for the human body. And so the idea of space station was to be close to home but be able to stay in space for extended periods. Now that we're getting through that phase of learning, I think getting back to the moon and establishing a base there for long-term exploration as a stepping stone to Mars is a logical next step. So that's what I think we're going to be seeing here in the near future.
8: Wow.
7: Go ahead.
8: I was just wondering when they're going to put the McDonald's on the moon.
7: I was going to ask, are they going to go back to one of the former Apollo landing sites and just check out the equipment?
6: I think eventually that might happen. The interest right now is in the south pole of the moon because there are some large craters there that are shadowed from the sun, and there's large masses of ice, water ice. Which, of course, provides, you know, subsistence for availability of water is critical for long-duration stays.
7: And
6: it also allows you to not only have water for drinking and other purposes, but you could break it down into fuel, too.
7: Yep.
6: So huge amount of promise there in terms of logistics. I think about it like we have the McMurdo Station on Antarctica, right? And we send mm-hmm. people there, and they stay for extended periods, and they rotate out. That's kind of where we're headed, I think, with exploring the moon next and learning about the origins of our solar system and the universe by being able to research in place on the surface of the moon, as well as learn how to live off our planet in an environment like that will set us up for being able to go to Mars.
8: You're not going to be landing on the dark side of the moon, though, right? You'll stay just around the Terminator?
6: Well, we will. So this is at the pole, at the South Pole, and whether that, it's probably close to the Terminator, where the sun is. You know, you have the ability to be in the shade as well as in the sun, and that has its advantages too, from a research standpoint, from a basing standpoint. There's a lot of advantages to that. You're not in constant sunlight. You can,
8: right.
6: And you're not in constant dark, so you can manage accordingly. So,
8: well, constant sunlight's great if you want to break down water into fuel because you can use the electricity.
6: And you know, the face of this, the moon that faces us, of course, is all we've ever really seen in extended manner. And so the idea that we could be at the pole where there's resources, where there's ability to set up observatories, where you can have the sun blocked from the observatory. There's all kinds of good benefits to what they're trying to set up. Whether we go back to the, I'm sure at some point in the future we'd go back to the original landing sites. But it's an interesting process for the scientists to pick landing sites and the logic they put into that.
7: Well, you know, it's not just the Apollo landing sites that are up there, but there's also a number of spacecraft that were literally crashed into the moon and were sending pictures back just before impact.
6: That's right.
7: I'm wondering if those are going to be explored too. They've been there for almost 50 years.
6: Could be. You realize that on the day that Neil and Buzz sat down on Apollo 11, there was a rocket from the Russian, from the Soviet Union, that did just that on the backside of the moon. It went into the surface of the moon on the same day, and there was actually some coordination between the control center in Moscow and Houston to ensure that the trajectories weren't going to intersect.
8: Right. Now, if they dropped it on the backside of the moon, did they get they didn't get any data back?
6: I don't know. I don't know how, you know, that was not something that was broadly reported. So
8: no, that's news to me.
7: I wonder if Neil and Buzz actually got to see it before it crashed.
6: I don't think so, no.
8: It's a pretty big space out there.
6: Yep.
7: Yeah, but it's a pretty small moon, too. But, hey, well, that'll be another site for archaeologists in the future to go check out. Because there's a ton of junk up there.
8: No doubt. By the time they get back to one of the rovers, it'll be up on blocks with no wheels.
7: And the batteries and radio missing.
8: Yeah, the batteries and radio.
7: Or, worse yet, some space alien will look at that thing and say, hey, man, lowrider, let's go.
8: Yeah. Pimp it out.
7: Yeah, pimp it out.
8: You know, I saw an interesting program the other day talking about the development of the spacesuit and how all the companies that NASA approached built these rigid, semi-rigid, clunky things that astronauts could hardly do anything in. And the company that makes Playtex bras said, hey, we've got one. And that's the one you guys ended up using.
6: Well, the spacesuits are a complicated beast because you are in the vacuum of space and you have to have your own atmosphere around you. So being able to contain that pressure that you have to have inside requires some rigid structure, and so you're not walking around inside a balloon, right?
8: Right.
6: Well, so it's a tough problem. You have to have joints that move and not leak.
8: And don't restrict you.
6: Don't restrict you as much as possible. Doing spacewalks to build the space station was really challenging because of the nature of that requirement. You got to stay alive. You got to be in a pressured volume. You're basically in your own little spacecraft when you're in one of those.
8: And you got to stay alive for a long period of time if you're trying to put something together. It's not like an hour.
6: Those,
8: you could be out
6: there
8: a while.
6: A lot of those spacewalks were 6 hours, some went much longer than that. So it's a long time to be outside.
8: Now, were you ever able to spacewalk yourself?
6: I trained to spacewalk. And at one point, it was contemplated that I would go to the space station on a six-month mission to do some of the assembly. But along the way, they asked me to run the astronaut program, so I became the chief of the astronaut corps in 1998-99.
8: Oh, very interesting.
6: And I did that for a little over 4 years, so I gave up the slot to go to the space station. But I did train to do the spacewalks, and as a shuttle commander, typically we wouldn't be the one to go out the
8: door. Yeah, I wouldn't think that.
6: Typically, we would put a mission specialist out the door and have the commander and the pilot maintain control of the ship. So.
8: Did you ever refer to any of those people as the red shirts?
6: Actually, on my very first flight, we had what we called, I think we called ourselves Red Shift and Blue Shift, if I remember right, because we had the crew split into two so we could do 24-hour operations. Half the crew would sleep while the other crew was awake doing laboratory stuff on my very first flight.
7: You know, the one thing that is I've always wondered about, in the spacesuit, how do you scratch an itch?
6: You don't.
8: Oh, I was going to say, I'd be in real...
7: That's
8: either that or
7: painful.
8: I'd sneeze on the visor.
6: There are a few places that you can, like you can rub your heel against the side of your boot and the foot restraint. You can sometimes get your nose up against something on the faceplate of the... But in general, there are a lot of things you just can't do. So.
8: Wow.
7: You know,
8: that's the hardship of space right there.
7: There it is, not being able to scratch that itch.
6: It's amazing what people ask about.
7: You know, here's another issue that I see with the spacesuit, and this one has to do with survival. What do you do if you get thirsty? You just can't pop the thing open and grab a glass of water.
6: We actually have a drink bag that is filled with your favorite beverage before you go out.
8: Favorite non-alcoholic beverage.
6: Exactly. You know, mango juice or water or what most
8: jungle
6: most
8: juice.
6: Most of it is just water, but
7: a little bit of rocket fuel.
6: It's like a bladder that fits into your suit, and there's a straw that comes up through the helmet, and is basically poised right in front of your chin, so that at any point in time you can turn your head, grab the receptacle for that, bite down on it, and sip out of the bags.
8: I never thought of that one.
7: Well, you know,
6: but you know what's interesting about these questions is people are thinking about what everyday trivia is on Earth and how complicated that is in space.
8: Everything becomes more complicated.
6: That's an appreciation that I think more people need to have, because there's a lot of folks that think, oh, it's just like getting in an airplane and going somewhere, and it is not.
8: Right.
6: You're taking everything that you normally have to depend on, and you're going for a lengthy period of time. You've got to think through all these little details.
8: Yep.
7: People just don't know how important gravity really is to us.
6: Exactly.
8: Well, I understand when they first were considering the whole space station concept, they had to redesign all the mechanical tools. Because here on Earth, you grab a ratchet, you tighten a bolt, big deal. Mm-hmm. But in space, you got nothing to work against. You got no gravity.
6: You have to have foot restraint so you can react against something.
8: Right, right.
6: The gravity thing is interesting, too. I forget one time I got a call from Houston to do something, and it doesn't matter what it was at this point, but I always would write down what they needed, so because a lot of the instructions came with certain technical locations that we had coded and inputs to a computer or whatever it was, and so I couldn't find the dang pen or pencil or whatever I was using at the time, and it had floated off, and it was right here over my head, and of course you never look for something by tipping your head back and looking at the ceiling. Yep. You always look down and around you, of course, and
8: I eventually found it
6: floating right over my head.
7: Here's another big thing, and this really does set the mood for the day. How do you sleep in space?
6: You know, the first couple of evenings, nights in space when you sleep, it's a little bit awkward because I think most of us want to have that feeling that we're laying down and we're pressed against a mattress that
8: and covers on us. Yeah,
6: you've actually rolled over and you're laying down. Otherwise, you feel like you're standing up trying to sleep. Right, so it is a little unusual. So they actually created the sleeping bags with a built-in pillow on them and a strap that is Velcroed that you can pull across your head to push your head against the pillow and hold your head against it. That's good for one or two nights, but then you acclimate and your body doesn't care anymore, and you get into the sleeping bag and just float, and you sleep wonderfully. The problem was finding enough time to actually sleep because you're so busy.
8: Well,
6: I typically would only get 4 hours of sleep, but after the first couple of nights, you didn't care. You just floated, and it was very, very comfortable. You don't have to roll over because you get a hot spot on the mattress.
8: Right.
6: You know, it's very comfortable. It's like floating in your swimming pool, but you don't get wet.
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10: And good morning. Welcome to From the Stand. It sounds a little different this morning, doesn't it? A little quieter than normal. We're not on the stand this morning. We're actually in the studio at EAA Radio, and that's because the Blue Angels are going to be out there making noise in just a little bit. And even though I love airplane noise, it's really hard to do an interview that way. So we are in the studio today, and we are brought to you by the Commemorative Air Force, CAF. Has an education mission so that generations of Americans will value and support the contributions of military aviation in assuring our nation's freedom. Visit the CAF tent in the southeast corner of Boeing Plaza or visit them on the web at commemorativeairforce.org. Airshow pilot extraordinaire Matt Yonkin joins us this hour, along with General Tom Boussier, the commander of the 8th Air Force. And we'll also talk about flying down to the Bahamas. It is easier than you think. But right now, joining us is Rob Meyerson, who is the president of Blue Origin. Welcome to EIA Radio and welcome to Oshkosh.
11: Well, thank you, Steve. I'm happy to be here.
10: Tell us a little bit about the origin of the Blue Origin name.
11: Well, sure. It's someday. Our vision is that someday there's a future where millions of people are living and working in space, and that's what we at Blue Origin are all working towards. And so when we reach that vision, Earth, our blue planet, will be our origin. So that's the origin of the name, Blue Origin.
10: Excellent. Your founder, Jeff Bezos, his vision, to reading some of the things that he has written, and that is his vision, that we will not be confined here to the Earth and not just a few people in space, but thousands living and working in space. It's It's amazing the vision that he has has created this company.
11: It is. It's extremely exciting, and it's the constant vision that he's had since I met him in 2003 and since he got excited about space watching Apollo.
10: And the evolution of the program, or of the company itself, it has been a long time in coming. I mean, I think the rumblings of it started in the early 2000s. You joined in 2003. Yep. Here it is, 2017. It seems like a really long development period, but in the grand scheme of aviation, it really is a shortened and compressed time frame.
11: It sure has. And we have a motto, Gradatum Ferociter, which is step-by-step ferociously.
10: Okay.
11: We strongly believe in taking every step, not skipping steps. And so New Shepard, we had two iterations of the New Shepard vehicle before the one that we brought here today and the one that we flew five times to space and back and demonstrated reusability. So,
10: And that's the great thing is that it's been demonstrated relatively quietly. You haven't made a lot of noise about what you're doing, but you've been quietly successful and continue to build on this reusable space vehicle.
11: We sure do. It's a long-term plan. There's still even though we have demonstrated it five times, there's still a long way to go to get to our vision of operational reusability.
10: Right.
11: And that is more like an airplane, more like the airplanes you have here at Oshkosh, where you really get to the point of gas and go. Today it takes time. It takes people to inspect and refurbish the rockets. But New Shepard is getting closer to where we want to be, where it takes a handful of people, a period of weeks, and tens of thousands of dollars to turn the rocket around and get it to flying again.
10: Folks may wonder what a space company is doing at Oshkosh, but as we were talking offline before we got in the studio, this really is the spirit of EIA. It's innovation, it's creation, it's using your imagination and furthering what is out there. So it makes perfect sense to have you here and really the first commercial space operation to display here at Boeing Plaza.
11: Yeah, we're really, really proud to be here and to show off this, bring the first rocket onto the Boeing Plaza and show it off. It's the tallest.
10: You can't miss it.
11: Artifact on the plaza. You really can't miss it. So,
10: and around the Blue Origin or the New Shepard, you also have a mock-up of what the capsule will look like.
11: Right,
10: and people can actually get in and see what it would be like to strap on a rocket and go into space.
11: Exactly. Our mock-up has all of our actual flight seats. It's got the windows, and we have a video that simulates the mission experience. And If you come down to Boeing Plaza and take a look, you'll be able to get inside and six people at a time and experience what it'll be like to fly to space on a Blue Origin rocket.
10: Excellent. Where have you launched the rocket from? Where's your base? Your launch base, I guess.
11: Our launch base is in West Texas. It's okay. Near a city of called Van Horn, and it's 2 hours east of El Paso. We launch from a private ranch, and we test our engines out there, and we launch our rockets out there, and it's a great base for us to do a significant amount of testing, which we're in the middle of right now.
10: Excellent. What kind of fuel do you use to propel the rocket?
11: Sure. The fuel is liquid hydrogen, mm-hmm. which is it's cryogenic, so it's liquid at minus 423 degrees Fahrenheit. So. And then the oxidizer is liquid oxygen. Okay. When we load up the rocket with propellants, the structure is aluminum, so that entire structure shrinks up about 2 inches when we load it with propellants. So
10: wow.
11: It had to be designed to accommodate that, and of course it wants to get warm very quickly. So
10: right.
11: So you have to carefully control venting and things like that. So
10: what's the typical launch profile?
11: So the typical launch profile is the capsule's mounted on top of the booster, and both of those elements are here today. It launches, the capsule separates from the booster at about 250,000 feet above the ground. The capsule experiences weightlessness. Passengers in the right. capsule will experience weightlessness above the Kármán line, 100 kilometers above the Earth, for about 4 minutes. The capsule will come back down, deploy parachutes, and land. The booster, prior to that, will come back down and re-enter and start up its rocket engine, throttle it down, and land on its landing gear. But the entire mission for the customer experience is about 11 minutes.
10: Okay.
11: Yeah.
10: I just find the returning and then firing the rockets and landing softly just fascinating, because when I was a kid, that was all the science fiction. Mm-hmm. You'd see they're going to the moon or they're going to Mars, and they come in and land, and the rockets would the hokey special effects and everything, but this is really happening. I mean, it's just mind-blowing.
11: It is absolutely happening, and it's something we've all dreamed about. And if you come look at the rocket, you'll see it's got some very aerodynamic features, very carefully designed to allow that rocket to come to both launch vertically and then come back down base first in a stable manner, steer to a precision point, and then light up its engine to do a soft landing and deploy its landing gear at the same time. We have videos running at our exhibit over there on Boeing Plaza, and if you come on over there today at noon, we'll be, for the first time, giving away free Blue Origin merchandise. We hope to have a few of the Apollo astronauts here today, and so if you come by today, you'll get a chance to see it, watch the videos, experience what it'll be like to fly in a Blue Origin rocket. So.
10: And it is fitting that you have those activities going on today with the salute to Apollo, looking back at the history of that program and the technological advances that were made in the 60s. And really, as much as I enjoyed the space shuttle and watching it launch and everything, we sort of lost that innovative spirit through the 90s. And it just sort of, there's no shuttle. America's not doing anything governmentally in space. So it's absolutely fascinating to have the private enterprise now step in and do what the government can't do.
11: Well, that innovative spirit is back in a big way. Mm-hmm. And we're just excited to be a part of it. The commercial space industry is really growing, and Blue Origin's doing some really unique things. And we look forward to flying astronauts soon and flying our next rocket, which we're designing. It's called New Glenn, which we'll be assembling and flying out of our New Florida site near Cape Canaveral. We're starting now, and we'll be flying it in a few years.
10: So. Great. We're talking with Rob Meyerson, the president of Blue Origin. They're displaying here at Oshkosh for the very first time, and the first commercial space company to be on the plaza. So we're pleased to have you here. And again, I shouldn't say where exactly are you. All you have to do is look for the rocket on the plaza.
11: Yep. We're right next to the KC-135, and so right on the plaza.
10: All right.
11: Hard to miss.
10: How did you personally get involved in space travel? I mean, did you just wake up one day and say, oh, I think I'd like to try that?
11: I grew up watching the Apollo missions, like a lot of folks of my generation. And I also grew up building model rockets and launching them. And back in those days, you could launch them from your front yard. So it was pretty exciting. And I have some older brothers who, helped to get me interested in chemistry and some of those things. And I went to University of Michigan, studied aerospace engineering.
10: Okay.
11: And I had a professor there. His name is Harm Buning, who had worked. He was an expert in astrodynamics, and he worked with the Apollo astronauts back in the 60s and steered me that way. And I got into the cooperative education program there, ended up working for NASA as an aerodynamicist on space shuttle, and then moved to the Pacific Northwest in the 90s and found Blue Origin in 2003, and I've been there ever since.
10: So truly a rocket scientist.
11: Truly. A rocket engineer, rocket scientist, and yep.
10: You mentioned Washington, the northwest area of the country. That's where your headquarters is in yep. Kent, Washington?
11: We're in Kent, yeah.
10: And you've got the facility in Texas, and also I think you mentioned in Florida?
11: Yep. All right. The Florida site we're building out now, we're building a 750,000-square-foot factory just outside of the Kennedy Space Center main gate. And we're building a new launch pad on Cape Canaveral. And it's the historic site where the Atlas II rockets flew up till 2005. So we're really excited to rebuild that pad and start operating from there again.
10: And I would think a great place to find qualified employees.
11: Absolutely. Yeah.
10: Since NASA's scaled way back.
11: Yeah.
10: Yeah.
11: Yeah, it's there's a lot of passionate people in that area excited about us being there. They have a vision for building a multi-user spaceport, and that vision's coming to reality. And there's a lot of different launch companies coming in there. So
10: excellent. Great to hear that Blue Origin is part of revitalizing the Space Coast community, along with just firing the imaginations of all of us here at Air Venture. And who knows? Right? Maybe someday we'll be able to have folks who have been on Blue Origin come and talk to us about their experience.
11: I look forward to that.
10: So
11: I really do.
10: And you're thinking probably next year or so would be the first test flights with passengers?
11: Yeah, our plan is to
10: test pilots.
11: Yeah, our plan is to start flying people in the end of 2018. But we're in a developmental test program, and so it'll take time, and we won't do it until we're ready. And so as we go through the test, we'll learn things, and we'll adjust our plan as we go. But right now we're end of 2018 is looking pretty good.
10: Good. We want to invite everybody to come by and see the display, the mock-up. You've got merchandise you're giving away today starting at noon.
11: Yep.
10: This is the day to be there. And some of the Apollo astronauts dropping by to take a look at your project.
11: We're very excited about it, and it's we hope everyone can come out and take a look, and we'll treat you very well. So we look forward to that.
10: Good. Rob Meyerson, president of Blue Origin, our guest this morning on From the Stand, and this is EAA Radio.
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1: So I am not registering for the 5K at 5:30 tomorrow morning. How about you, Kevin?
12: You know, as much as I appreciate a good jog and it'd be fun to get out and see the grounds, I think that's just a little too early for me, too.
1: Yeah, I got to say, 5:30 is early. We have done the hot swap in here. I'm going to miss this.
12: That we have. It's always enjoyable. It goes
1: so
12: quick.
1: Too. Yeah. It is, too. We have Abby Hutter. Abby is the executive director of JSFirm.com, an aviation job website. That has been around, Abby, for how long? I think you guys are one of the originals.
13: We are, and it's funny. I had to do the math on my phone right before I came in, and so it was started in 1999, so this is our 26th year, almost done with our 26th year. So all aviation jobs all the time, so it's
1: You
13: exciting.
1: Have seen the unfolding of the digital age of getting a job.
13: Yeah.
1: How has it changed?
13: Yeah, so it's a fun story. You know, I've been with JSFirm.com for 11 years now, but when it started, the owners tell it that it was a napkin story, right? They were at the bar and kind of jotted it down. And this is 1999, right? So that's right around the time Google and email and really the internet was coming to the general public.
1: Y2K.
13: Yes, yeah. So JS Firm was coming up at that time, and it all started with one resume, one job back in 1999, and we're up to over 500,000 resume members on our website, and we are just over 35,000 aviation jobs all across the world.
12: So, having been a job firm for that long, what sort of trends have you seen both recently and in big picture? I know that we always see the pilot market goes up and goes down, but there's a lot of opportunities out there. Obviously, people think airplanes and jobs. The first thing that comes to mind is pilot, but there are so many opportunities out there. What sort of trends are you seeing?
13: Yeah, so the number one thing that I say over and over and over again in our booth during the week at Oshkosh, a lot of people assume because we're aviation that we're just pilot and maintenance jobs on our website. We actually have 23 categories of aviation jobs. So you're talking UAV, UAS, marketing, sales, executives, avionics, anything, any person that would work for an aviation company, those jobs are on our website. So as far as the trends, you know, like you said, the pilots go up and down and up and down. And we see right now it's really getting ready to pick up right now. Like, and you see, you know, the Boeing report just came out this week. The airlines are also starting to open up their hiring windows again. And what happens from what we see, when the legacies turn on hiring, they absorb all of their pilots out of the regionals. And then the regionals are just begging for people. And fortunately for them, they can find them on our website.
1: We spoke with a regional jet, GoJet, earlier this week, and they were taking advantage of the slow delivery of aircraft that was holding back the majors.
13: Yes. Yeah. Yeah, we've heard that.
1: And really trying to expand their hiring and expand as much of their routing as they could to kind of fill in.
13: Yeah.
1: I equate it to giant sucking sounds. As like something breathing this industry.
13: Yeah, it is. So in my time here, obviously we went through COVID. That was, and we always say like JSFirm.com made it through COVID. You know, we're a job board where nobody was hiring. But we encourage people, the day you stop recruiting and advertising for your business is the day you go out of business, right? You have to continually promote your company. And that's what companies are doing on our website. So even when they tell us they're in a hiring freeze, they don't stop advertising because we've all seen it change literally overnight when those hiring freezes lift. And then they don't want to be behind the eight ball, right? So if they keep that soft marketing out there all the time, it works out for them.
12: So what can someone expect when they first go to JS Firm if they're looking for an opportunity? Is it all jobs or are there opportunities? Like we have some resume tips mm-hmm. for you as well, or ways to help you distinguish yourself as a candidate.
13: Yeah, so a really important part of our website is we are completely free for job seekers. So that's the number one thing. There's no fee. So they also don't even have to create an account, right? Who wants another password and another login? They can apply to jobs as a guest every single day. We encourage them to create an account because when they do that and they upload their resume to our database, guess who's searching the resumes in our database? The companies, right? So we review every new member that comes on. We don't offer a resume service, but we do review the resumes. You'd be surprised. Sometimes people will accidentally update or upload their State Farm insurance, right? And we can't muddy our database. So we'll call and say, hey, you know, I think you meant to upload your resume, but we got your State Farm bill. So we're reviewing them that way. But we just tell people, you know, get on, even if you're not, everybody's always interested in what they're worth, right? And with the way the companies are throwing out the sign-on bonuses, the relocation assistance, we find people that are even gainfully and actively employed. They're on our site and they're browsing and looking to see, you know, for those new opportunities.
12: Is there anything you see that you feel makes candidates kind of stand out better or notice more successful than maybe some people who take a little bit longer to find a position?
13: So the number one thing I hear from companies is they're always looking at when resumes were updated, which I think is a twofold deal. You know, and I use myself as an example. Like I said, I've been with JS Firm for 11 years. Guess when the last time is that I touched my resume? 11 years ago, right? So, but I know that companies are looking at that last updated. So I always use myself and I said, look, call, pick up the phone, call the people. So my recommendation is, to a job seeker, if you're actively looking for work, update your resume on JS Firm because it's also going to bump you to the top of the list. And if you're not looking, they'll still dig and find you.
1: We are talking with Abby Hutter. She is the executive director of JSFirm.com. Jobs, jobs, jobs, but not just aviation. You guys, it's a very big job board at this point, as you were speaking with us earlier about, and not just pilots, not just mechanics. Mm-hmm. There's such a broad stream. What would your advice be to someone here at AirVenture listening in today who is thinking about starting into aviation and is wandering around the field, taking it all in? Where would they start? Where to build that resume to think about where they want to go in aviation? Yeah. They don't know what they want to be when they grow up.
13: Yeah, so my recommendation, number one recommendation, is to network, right? And aviation is the best place to do that. You know, everybody is so nice and really open door. They want to talk to you. And the number one reason why we're here is because we are partnered with EAA, JSFirm.com, and we help promote their career fair every year. So if you're wondering or you're curious at the Career and Education Center, which is over close to the Boeing tent, if you go there, there are over 20 companies that are hiring on site. Some are making offers on site, right? And it, again, not just pilots, not just mechanics, but sales, executives, marketing people. And then also, they're not all participating from that tent. You have Cirrus, Textron, right? They have like 90 by 90 booths. They are also participating, but it's from their booth. So come to the Career and Education Center, network, talk. You'll find JSFirm.com right at the front of that booth. So I'll be there, you know, through Sunday at 4. So I'm happy to talk to anyone that has any questions or if I can make an introduction to a company for them.
1: Okay. And if they're going home with this, do you have any advice for where they would even start? Because, you know, when you're starting on your resume for the first time, it's very intimidating.
13: Sure.
1: Because maybe you don't have anything to put that says aviation on it at first. How do you build that? What's your advice, having seen so many of them?
13: Yeah, so I think there's a lot of skills that cross across different industries, right? So I think, you know, sitting down and looking at, you know, what are your strong skills? Is it communication, right? Is it, or are you an organized person? Those are things, I mean, aviation, I don't know of any other industry that you have to be perfect, right? So figuring out what those cross skills are and really highlighting those and just showing, you know, outside of that the physical resume, again, it's that networking. So you're in a great place to do that here. But then if you're not at the show, you know, our website, jsfirm.com, I also recommend going and looking at the job you're interested in, looking at that job description, and then making your resume match that as best as possible.
12: Are there any events outside of AirVenture? Obviously, this is the big week, but year-round, too, what else can someone do if they want to interact with JS Firm? Do you attend other career fairs? Are there other presentations that JS Firm holds?
13: We do. So we partner with AOPA. We partner with Sun and Fun. We do, you know, PAPA, NGPA. We have 76 partners, so when they have events, we attend those. But year-round, 24 hours a day, our website's completely free to visit and search those opportunities.
1: That sounds exciting. People need to understand, and I found this because I do some resume writing mm-hmm. seminars. I find that they're intimidated just to get that mission statement at the yeah. top, and then they need to work on what can I already do. Mm-hmm. And if you can type, if you can organize, have you completed something?
13: Right.
1: So a

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1: When you walk up to a company or you're in line at the A&W booth and someone's behind you, if you tell someone it's your first time at Oshkosh, you're literally encompassed, right? They want to make sure, you know, that kicks that conversation off. And then I really think you can lead into, you know, hey, I'm actually really interested in aviation. You know, what opportunities do you have that are outside of, you know, the touch labor, right? So not the flying, not the mechanical side, but, you know, just looking for good. I think most companies are just looking for good, hardworking people. I know we are. We're hiring as well.
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1: Yes, that's correct.
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4: Now, does someone have to tell you, Charlie, it's sleep time now?
5: It's in the book. It's we have an incredibly detailed schedule.
4: And thou shalt sleep now.
5: Yeah. So the flight plan, we called it, but it was basically a daily schedule, was a book about an inch and a half thick. And there's about 4 hours of time on each page. And across the top, you'd have a column for each crew member. And it would go minute by minute what we were doing all day long. It was that scripted so that we could be efficient. And, you know, there's pre-sleep activities for shutting things down and setting the heating and cooling and all of that for the evening and, you know, prepping things for the morning. But that was all lined up in the schedule.
4: Yeah, but you had to close the windows because, I mean, every 90 minutes you get a blast of sunlight.
5: That was part of it. We had window covers that would go up so that it was dark through the orbital cycles. And, you know, and then you'd even put, you know, those things you get in the airline where you put...
6: The
5: earplugs and all that kind of stuff. Yeah.
6: Well, now, I'm sure that somebody has done this. You can't tell me that somebody hasn't snuck a snort bottle on one of these
4: officially or
6: missions.
4: Unofficially?
6: Unofficially.
5: Only the Russians do that.
6: Only the Russians?
4: Yeah, yeah.
6: You mean the Americans go up sober?
5: Yeah, of course.
6: Oh.
4: Now, the Russians have the famous thing, in case of emergency, break glass, and there's the vodka
6: bottle. There's the vodka, yeah. I figured that somewhere along the line, some astronaut has had to have, like, had one of those little airliner bottles of booze on board.
4: Oh, sure. But they don't drink it because it's worth 20 times more when they bring it back.
6: Yeah.
4: This one's been in orbit.
6: It's been in orbit. It's space jack.
4: Hey,
6: you know?
4: Speaking of that,
5: have you
4: ever heard of the moon trees?
5: No.
4: I didn't either until I accidentally stumbled across one on Google Maps. They took seeds up on one of the Apollo flights and
5: they
4: orbited.
5: Now I know what you're talking about. I have heard that, and they've distributed them around.
4: Yeah. Right. Well, there's one right in Center City, Philadelphia, and I went and found it. There's another one right at the Lockheed Martin plant in Valley Forge, which back then was GE Aerospace.
6: And at the bottom of the tree, it says, space dogs only.
4: No. Yeah, right. Wow. But now they've got what they call half-moon trees from those trees.
5: I'll be darned.
4: Crazy.
6: That's wild.
4: I never knew any of that.
5: Yep.
4: You guys at NASA, so creative.
5: We're always thinking ahead.
4: That's right. I got a question for you. This is a trivia question. Astronauts have nicknames. What was yours?
5: Well,
4: is it arable?
5: Most of us are in the military astronaut corps, the military members of the astronaut corps, would get our nicknames from our operational flying assignments. Like I flew F-15s, and usually those names came because you made some goofy mistake, and like if you accidentally jettisoned an external tank, your name became Tank.
4: There you go.
5: But I was fortunate enough that I was getting by without, you know, exposing myself to a name I didn't want. So eventually they got tired of that and said, we got to give this guy a name. And since I speak French and I was in Germany flying F-15s, I was always the guy that was coordinating with the French Air Forces for exercises and stuff. So I became Clouseau.
4: Oh, that's good.
6: That is
4: Clouseau.
6: Good.
4: That's
6: Clouseau.
4: Good. You know, there was the communications group on this field is known as the Green Gang. And there was one guy that was part of the Green Gang and he flew up. And as he was taxiing over to the parking space, the plane ran out of fuel.
5: Oh.
4: Well, they heard about that, and they forevermore known as dry tanks.
5: There's a call sign right there. That's the way it usually works.
6: You see, that's why we do all this stuff, because the stories are just fantastic.
5: They are.

0: Yep. Yep.
1: That'll be the good thing about tonight with Mike and Joe. You know, Joe Engel flew X-15s just like Neil Armstrong did.
0: Right.
1: So a lot of nice connections in the stories. And it turns out that Joe and Mike Collins flew together in an F-104. And
0: oh, those
1: tell
0: are
1: stories
0: cool.
1: about that. And so, yeah, the stories are great.
0: Stories are everything.
2: Right. Yep.
0: It always seemed to me that you guys did so much fantastic research on high-altitude flight with the X-15, mm-hmm. and then you said, oh, forget that. We're just going to put a big freaking engine on it and shoot it.
1: Yep.
0: It's like, just throw all that research out the window, it seems.
1: It was the precursor to all that we learned for flying the space shuttle.
0: Yes.
1: And other vehicles like it, you know, starting with the X-1 even. But we transitioned to what we call lifting bodies.
2: Yep.
1: And, you know, you think of gliders as high lift to drag, high L over D vehicles. The shuttle is a low L over D vehicle by intention.
0: You mean flying brick?
1: Yes, flying brick, exactly. And so we had to learn how to fly those at the subsonic speeds. You know, the X-15 is out there at Mach 5-ish. But what do you do when you have to penetrate the atmosphere from Mach 25 coming back from space, and the temperatures are 2,000 plus degrees, and you're soaking that temperature for 30, 35, 40 minutes, potentially. So, unintuitively, you would think that fast things need to be really pointy, and it turns out that that's not what you want because of the heat. You have to make them very blunt, and so that was the birth of the lifting body vehicles that we flew at Edwards after the time of the X-15.
0: Well, the other thing is you want it to slow down.
1: And you want it to slow down, and you want to dissipate the heat more broadly over the surface. So you end up with this vehicle that is very low lift to drag, and so you have to fly it at very steep glide paths. And so that was all the kinds of things that we learned through that whole phase there.
0: The one thing that amazed me is that you waited to the absolute last second to put the wheels down. It's like, wouldn't you want to know they were down before you hit the ground?
1: So there were three hydraulic systems, each landing gear also had quadruply redundant pyrotechnic explosive deployment systems, and all of those functioned simultaneously.
0: Wow.
1: We didn't try it one way and then go to the backup. It was you hit the button for the gear down, and all the hydraulics and all the pyrotechnics are putting those gears down. And
0: it must have sounded like all hell was breaking loose.
1: Well, you can't hear it too much in the cockpit, really, but that's probably true.
0: Yeah, yeah.
1: Yeah.
0: All sorts of G-shocks going through this airframe.
1: Yeah.
2: Re-entry in a shuttle vehicle, is that a bumpy ride, or is it fairly smooth?
1: It's very smooth. The only time you notice any kind of bumpiness is as you're coming through transonic, you know, Mach 1 and a half, Mach 2 through Mach 1-ish time frame.
2: As
1: you're getting through the shockwave there.
2: Be a tremendous fireworks show out the windows, though.
1: It really is, and that depends on what time of day your re-entry is, but typically part of our re-entry is on the dark side of the planet, and if you're on the dark side of the planet up high where the Mach numbers are higher, you get one heck of a light show out the windows.
0: Interesting.
1: And the plasma trail is hundreds of miles long, and what you're doing is the heat of the shuttle, the friction of the reentry against the atmosphere is actually ionizing, stripping electrons off of the molecules in the air. And that ionization is kind of like, you think about it, like microwaving the atmosphere. You're not burning it, you're microwaving it, right? And it causes this long contrail, hundreds of miles long, literally. And as you look at it through the overhead windows in the space shuttle, it's swirling and like a vortex back there, and it's bouncing around because of our wake, aerodynamic wake as well, that's playing with it. And so it's really something to look up through the core of it. But once the sun comes up, the brightness of the sun kind of overpowers the glow, and you can't see it as well.
0: Okay. Did you guys go through ionization blackout?
1: Not in my time in the shuttle, because we ended up getting satellites above that could get down through. And so the ionization blackout really was the inability to get a signal down
0: through that plasma to
1: the surface. But we could get up over the top of the vehicle, which was in the wake, the dead space wake of that plasma. We could get through that to satellites overhead. And so by the time my four missions came along in the 90s, we had satellites that pretty much covered the full circumference of the Earth, so we had pretty much continuous communication.
0: That's good.
2: How was the food aboard the space shuttle?
1: It's better than Tang was.
0: Oh, my God. That's funny.
1: It got really good, actually. The science of how they prepare and preserve foods has really come a long way, and we do a couple of different techniques. One is to dehydrate the food. So you think of take a bowl of cereal with milk in it, and you freeze-dry it. You take put it into plastic and
0: pull all the shrink water wrap,
1: and you just vacuum it out and get all the moisture out of it. Now it looks like this foamy, crumbly thing in shrink wrap.
0: Yeah.
1: But there's a nipple on the edge of it where you can re-inject water, and you stick the water in there, and it just kind of swells back up and comes back to life, and you peel open the shrink wrap, and you have a nice bowl of cereal. You do that with shrimp cocktail. You do that with scrambled eggs, vegetables, all kinds of stuff. And it works really well, and the flavor is there still, and it's not bad. The other thing we do is irradiate, like beef or chicken or whatever. You irradiate you've heard that.
0: Yep.
1: And that works really well, too. And if it's a warmed food, like steak would be, it comes in a cellophane or a tinfoil kind of pouch. And before you open it, you just put it in the convection oven we'd have, and you'd heat it up, and then you'd peel it open and have a piece of steak.
2: Please tell me you had pizza up there.
1: Occasionally there would be stuff like that, yeah.
2: Not
1: so
2: bad.
1: So we have, on the space shuttle, you have the benefit of just lifting off. You can have some fresh foods in a locker that have to be eaten in the first couple of days because of the nature of food spoiling, obviously. But we would be able, with the clearance of the nutritionist there, get on the menu for the first couple of days. Some things like my wife would make chocolate fudge that we used to like to have.
0: Oh, yeah.
1: Fresh chocolate fudge with walnuts, and we'd all share that with the crew. We docked on my last three flights. They were all docking missions, and we would dock at about 42 hours into the mission, which gave us a couple of sleep nights beforehand, but we'd still be eating the fudge while we're doing our rendezvous.
0: There you go. It's like solid coffee.
1: Exactly.
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4: Ladies and gentlemen, welcome to Aeroshell Square and another one of our featured interviews. We're located right in front of Glacier Girl, the P-38 Lightning that probably is one of the most significant and historic aircraft that are flying, particularly in the Warbirds Department. The history of the Glacier Girl is extensive. Many of you have read about it. And I'd like to introduce to you Bob Carden, who is here from San Antonio, Texas. And Bob has been the driving force behind getting Glacier Girl number one out of the ice and number two into the sky. Bob, this has been a great project for you.
5: Oh, yes, sir. You know, for the past 16 years, I have been tied to this thing very, very closely, and it's just been an immense pleasure for me to do that.
4: First of all, how was Glacier Girl located? Did you have some sort of an idea of where she was and how she got there?
5: Well, we were the 13th expedition to go in search of the Lost Squadron, and the airplanes are actually located first in 1983. So from 1983 on through even today, it's using GPS. It's fairly easy to get into the area where the airplanes are located.
4: And the airplane actually was located in Greenland, about 14 miles south of the Arctic Circle.
5: That's correct. It's almost 14 miles inland, 14 miles south on the East Coast. And it was 268 feet inside the glacier.
4: Now, that had to be an amazing feat in itself. How many ideas did you come up with to get the ice out of there in order to raise Glacier Girl? And did you have to wait for a specific season?
5: Well, yes, we do wait for the summertime, if there's any summertime in Greenland. The first month we were there, it snowed over 12 feet. And that was just in 3 or 4 days. When we get on the ice, we use radar to find the plane. And then now what we do is we steam a small probe hole to touch it, and then we set up and we melt a very large cavity. Okay, in years past, different techniques were tried. And they tried digging, they tried excavating with heavier equipment. None of that worked. And they found that melting is the easiest way to get down to these airplanes because you can convert the ice to water and pump it away.
4: So you also used hot water at one point, as I recall. And then you went to live steam, and then you pump the melted ice out of there.
5: Right. We had a 900,000 BTU big giant hot water tank with us and to heat the water that we were using to melt the ice.
4: So then you went down under the ice. Did you have any sort of idea of what condition Glacier Gal was in?
5: No, we had no idea what she was going to look like till we got down to it. In 1990, that expedition, I was with it, we did melt down on top of the B-17 Big Stoop, and we found that that airplane was totally destroyed, ripped apart. So we were expecting the worst here, but the P-38 being a stronger airplane, it can withstand more Gs. It has a smaller footprint, a smaller area. The ice didn't damage it quite as badly. So when we got down to it, the airplane was fairly intact, and we made the decision at that point that we looked at it, that it was restorable, so we continued with the project.
4: So now you work your way down over 200 feet, almost 300 feet in fact, into the ice, and you excavate an area large enough to accommodate the wingspan, and then I imagine you rigged a gantry at the top in order to hoist the aircraft out.
5: Yeah, we pre-designed all of this stuff. We had a plan, and we made our gantry mechanism, and you know, we melt our melting unit and everything. We got down to the plane, we used hot water, and we actually melted out a big room as big as what the airplane is. Then we sent the men down, we took it apart. We took the wings off, put the tail sections off, the tail booms off, the engines, props, and then we reduced the airplane down to the center section, which required us to make a 20-foot slot in the ground to bring it up.
4: So now you hoist up the individual pieces. You're still a long way from civilization. Did you have heavy-duty trucks or something to haul Glacier Gal out there in parts?
5: We used the DC-3 to get most of the items off the ice, and then we had to rent a Sikorsky S-63 helicopter to lift the 7,000-pound center section off the glacier. We brought that to Kulusuk, which is where our base camp was, and from there we put the pieces on the center section on a freighter, and we sent it over to Denmark, and then we had to ship it over on a different kind of boat to Sweden. Then we put it on a container ship, and it ended up in Savannah, Georgia.
4: So it was a long, circuitous route to get Glacier Gal back to the United States. One thing I'd just like to jump back to for a moment, would you mind filling in why Glacier Gal landed in Greenland?
5: Well, as we were entering the war in Europe, the main way we were getting all our munitions to the war zone was to put them on ships and sail across the ocean. The Germans sent out the U-boats, sunk the ships, were losing the war stockage. Hap Arnold, the general of the Army Air Corps at the time, came up with a plan called Operation Bolero. And simply speaking, those Bolero flights were flying the airplanes to England. And the route they were taking allowed them to fly across Greenland. And that's when these planes got into trouble. There were six P-38s, two B-17s, and as they were flying across Greenland, they ran into bad weather, they got lost, eventually ran out of gas, and they crash-landed on a glacier. After 11 days, the men were rescued, but the airplanes were abandoned there. After the first winter time, they got covered up with snow, never to be seen again, and forgotten. And then back in the early 80s, when warbirds became popular, the story of the Lost Squadron was well known, you know, in Greenland, and people heard about it and started searching for the planes. From 1980 to 1992, there was 13 expeditions in search of the Lost Squadron. Glacier Gal was on the 13th one. It was the first and only successful recovery of any of the airplanes from that operation. The 92 expedition has been the last one. Nobody's gone back since.
4: So really what drove it was the prices of warbirds, of course, started to escalate. And all of a sudden, it became price or cost effective to make the recovery. And still in a huge amount of expense involved in that recovery operation. The DC-3, I imagine, landed on the ice adjacent to where you had recovered the aircraft.
5: Right. We used the DC-3 on skis to bring all our equipment and people out onto the ice. We also had a little twin-engine Dornier on skis to do the same thing. We get on the ice cap on the 6th of May, and we left 14 weeks later on the 22nd of August with one complete airplane. During that period of time, we consumed over 6,000 pounds of food, and we actually had 38,000 pounds of equipment with us to do the job.
4: Was there any point at that in those early days, Bob, that you looked at the project as it was ongoing and said, wait a minute, this is too hard? Did that ever occur to you at all, or was it drive onward and upward?
5: Well, Only one time did I, in a whole 16 years I've owned the project, that I have had a feeling like this is impossible. And that was the very first day I looked at the airplane. I was came down this 4-foot diameter shaft on top of the airplane, and all of a sudden there's a 50-foot airplane saying, holy mackerel, how are we going to do this? And then I remembered a long time ago, I had heard the story. Guide said to me, when you get a difficult task, look at it like eating an elephant. You just do it one bite at a time. And that's what we did. We just attacked each issue each day, based on what we did the day before.
4: So the recovery was completed literally one bite at a time as you brought Glacier Gal up from the ice. You were very extensively covered in the aviation magazines, publications, and also in general media as well, very extensively. You then brought the aircraft back to the United States, and the recovery process began. Tell us about the condition of the aircraft as she arrived here, and the complete overhaul began.
5: Okay, well, when we got the plane back to Middlesboro, Kentucky, where we did the restoration, our plan was fairly simple. Since we wanted to fly it, we'd take the plane apart so we didn't find any more broken pieces, and then we'd fix those broken stuff, put it back on a plane, and go flying. Well, the more we took off the plane, the more damage we found, and before it was over, we had the plane completely disassembled. We found that every single piece of the airplane was damaged in one shape or form, and we got down to the very first piece of the main spar. We just turned around and started fixing them and putting it back together, and 10 years later, we went flying.
4: A lot of the leather items in cockpit trim were absolutely perfectly preserved, as I recall.
5: Oh, yes, leather was good. The rubber. The tires we didn't use, but a lot of the rubber seals that you see on the airplane today were in the ice for 50 years.
4: That's absolutely amazing. How long did the recovery process take?
5: Recovery?
4: The restoration.
5: It was a 10-year process. We started in October of 92, and we flew Glacier Gal for the first time in October of 2002.
4: And the pilot of that flight, none other than?
5: Steve Hinton. Yeah.
4: Absolutely. One of the finest pilots out there.
5: Mr. Warbird.
4: Just about everything. Mr. Warbird.
5: Yeah.
4: Absolutely right. You flew it the first time, and now it's an ongoing project to maintain the aircraft.
5: We have over 200 hours on the plane now, flying perfectly. If everything goes well, next summer in June, we plan on recreating the mission that it was on in 1942 and actually fly Glacier Gal to England along the same route that they were using during the Bolero missions, and up in England at Duxford.
4: Bob, where is the foundation base now?
5: Okay, we're located in San Antonio, Texas, right at the main airport in San Antonio. And we have several Warbirds in the collection, and obviously Glacier Gal is a crown jewel.
4: She's a centerfold.
5: Yes, she is.
4: You'll find just over to the right-hand side or to the left-hand side as you face the aircraft, ladies and gentlemen, you'll find a lot of memorabilia and souvenir items of P-38 Glacier Gal. It's one of the main ways that they're able to raise funds to keep this beautiful machine flying. It's been a 16-year dedication that Bob has applied to this airplane, and they're trying to keep her flying, keeping her in the sky. As you can see, a beautiful job of the restoration. It looks brand new. So please put your hands together for Bob Carden and the Glacier Gal.
5: Thank you.

0: let's take a listen to a classic interview from 2019.
1: With us today, we have Steve McCaughey and Terry Hayes from our friends at the Seaplane Pilot Association.
2: Yeah.
3: Woo-hoo. That's right. It's always the mantra is, watch that first step getting out of the airplane.
1: Yeah, exactly.
2: Wet, wild, and wonderful.
3: There you go.
1: You have to be careful with the pre-flight, too, otherwise you're going to go swimming. Look, that's the bottom of the pontoon.
3: Wow. Okay. Anyway, you guys have a scholarship program, I read.
2: We do.
3: On my yellow post-it note.
2: We've had it for quite a while now. We started in, 2011 was, and then we kicked it off in 2012 full bore. And we've got Terry Hayes here, our new chairman, who's been involved with the program and has a very special connection to the scholarship program. But we're going to be awarding some scholarships tomorrow. And it's an ongoing program where we help create new seaplane pilots. With young individuals trying to make sure that our seaplane pilot population is alive and well.
3: There you go. Now, I guess a lot of us younger types don't realize that seaplanes were one of the main passenger planes of the time back in the 30s.
2: Yeah, absolutely. You know, before we had a large situation with runway infrastructure, especially pre-World War II, flying boats really provided us the ability to expand the airline networks. So Pan Am, obviously with the Clipper ships, doing the Trans-Pacific flights and everything else.
3: I wonder if are there any of those left anywhere?
2: There are not a single one left.
3: That's a bummer.
2: It is.
1: I was going to say the only one of those old big flying boats that still exists are the Martin Mars.
2: Have the Martin Mars, and of course you have the Albatrosses and things like that. We have a couple of those here, and we had the Flying Boat movie premiere here on Sunday night.
3: Yeah, I was going to ask about that. How did that go?
1: I didn't see it, unfortunately.
2: Oh, it was incredible. And we actually interviewed Dirk Braun,
3: the filmmaker.
2: Yes, so yes. That's great.
3: And I'd like to get to see it. I asked him if it was on DVD yet, and he said, well, hopefully, but not yet. Darn.
1: Oh, by the way, Steve, for the record, if you haven't had the chance, they've got a Catalina sitting down at the Warbirds area.
2: Ooh,
1: a genuine PBY Catalina.
2: Yes, we got to get down for that for sure.
3: And him and make airplane noises, so... You've been very quiet over there, very, very patient. Let's hear about
1: Toes into the sea of crazy.
3: Yes.
4: Well, I can talk a little bit about the scholarship program. We're going to be awarding two scholarships tomorrow night. And one of them is going to be from applicants who have applied here at the show. We have two great seaplane operations that have donated the scholarships to us, to the organization, and that is Don Lee up at Talkeetna, Alaska, with Alaska Floats and Skis, and the other is Brian Harry with Foothill Aviation. And so we are going to be picking these applicants, or one of them from the show and then the other from our pool. And we have the scholarship. We try to award 12 a year. And we have the applications. There's no timeline on it, so you can just go onto our Seaplane Pilots Association website. You can find the link to the scholarship and fill that out, and then we just keep them in there until there is a age requirement. You have to be under 25 years old. And so when they're about the only time we pull the applications is if they're over 25. So we have quite a few in there that we try to get to award them maybe a year later from when we get them in. So we have some great scholarship applications in there, and we hope to get some more.
3: Okay.
2: I saw the reactions there because of the 25 limitation. But we do have an option for you guys, because I still have to hook you up.
3: Oh, there you go.
2: So
1: it's the old geezer scholarship program.
2: So anyone that joins or renews at AirVenture for the Seaplane Pilots Association is going to be entered in a raffle. And the raffle will also have a $2,000 winning for someone to use towards their seaplane rating or advanced training. So for you guys, because I know you don't have your seaplane ratings.
3: Nope.
2: We've been working on that for about a decade now.
3: Yeah. I've been working on the private pilot land a lot longer. So we'll get there eventually. I guess, you know, people think of bush flying, but they don't think of bush flying as being an amphibious operation. but a large part of that must be.
2: Yeah, the majority of our flights are remote. Terry here, both in the foothills of California and the Sierra Nevadas and also up in Montana. I mean, Glacier National Park. I mean, this is pretty wild.
3: Everybody knows you can't find water in California right now.
4: There's still some good places to go.
3: Okay.
4: Yeah, there is still a lot of water. We're not as low as we were in 2014, but yeah.
3: Are you flying a float plane or an amphib?
4: It's both. We have a 182 on amphibs, and then a Super Cub on straight floats.
3: Okay.
4: And then we have up in Montana, we do a 180 on straight floats and a Super Cub on straight floats. And there's some awesome places to fly.
1: You mentioned Talkeetna. Now I've heard of this place, courtesy of ICE pilots. But my question is, isn't your float flying up there kind of limited to about 4 or 5 months a year?
4: It is very limited. They are open from, I think, towards the end of May
2: to
4: October. First part of October, yeah. So it is a short season, but it is an incredible place to fly. And then also Alaska Floats and Skis, they do a ski. They teach ski flying. They have a bush
2: river
4: course.
2: Riverbank landing.
4: Yeah. Yeah, so they operate year-round.
3: I heard something. I ran across a guy yesterday, and I heard something that I never knew that just blew me away. Apparently, if you fly in Alaska, you are required to carry a firearm. I'm like, that's the craziest thing I've ever heard of.
2: But there are bears.
4: You might want
2: one. Big bears.
3: He was only carrying a shotgun. I think that would just make him angry.
2: A 50 caliber slug. A deer slug.
3: Okay. Okay.
2: So you alternate double-odd buckshot and 50-caliber slugs, but we don't want to get into it. Lots of bear spray.
3: That's not part of the rating.
1: You know, I think it's just easier for me to stay where there's only deer instead of bear.
3: They're bad enough.
2: You're not going to get eaten by Bambi.
3: No. No, but they will jump on your motorcycle anyway. So you get a lot of interest in the scholarships?
2: We do. So we have a growing scholarship program, which is really exciting. We're getting more applications, and we're awarding more every year. The scholarship programs are growing, which is wonderful.
4: And what's exciting is we've had a lot of our applicants go on to be seaplane instructors and teach. We had one that taught over 200.
2: Over 200 pilots as a result of receiving our scholarship.
1: Wow.
3: That's wonderful.
1: Yeah. That's a fantastic amount of training. Yeah. And it was done all in one day, right?
4: Yeah.
3: Yeah. All
4: a couple hours. We got 200 hours in, one day.
1: Jeez.
3: Well, I have to tell a story, small one. Steve hooked me up with a seaplane flight.
1: Right.
3: I don't remember if it was last year or 2018. But I had never flown in a seaplane. And I never realized how much fun it was to fly really fast across the surface of the lake.
2: Yeah, and what you can see, for us, one of the important things as these pilots are learning more and more in digital cockpits, with glass cockpits, the seaplane training, it counts as a BFR, so it's important for these pilots to, have an opportunity to do a BFR because it's a new rating, but also it's really going to improve their stick and rudder skills because you are flying low to the water and you have to have really precise controls. So what I encourage is anyone who wants to become a better pilot, that wants to improve their stick and rudder skills, you're going to have the most fun you could ever have doing a rating. It's going to be very enjoyable. There's no written test to get the rating. It counts as a BFR. So my pitch to the listeners today is go get your seaplane rating, contact the Seaplane Pilots Association, come by our booth and hangar C, and we'll tell you where you can go to get trained and expand your horizons.
3: So. There you go. And they have a great corn roast while they're here.
2: Yes, we do.
3: I know. I'm missing that.
2: First thing you guys said when we walked in the door.
3: Yes. When's the corn roast?
4: That's what I said.
3: See?
1: And when he told us there was no corn roast this year, the second thing we said is not repeatable.
3: Yeah. Not on air, anyway.
1: Not on air. But, Steve, the one thing I've noticed is you carry a great amount of enthusiasm for seaplane flying. How did you get started?
2: I literally started chasing airplanes when I was 10 years old. My best friend in fifth grade was Michael Wagner, who I've never seen again. His dad was an airline pilot, and for some reason, that lit a spark in me. I memorized every specification of every plane I could do, all the airliners, and I hand-typed 200 letters to every airline I could get a name and an address for. And I got personal responses back from the CEO of Delta, Braniff, and Eastern, and I never looked back.
1: Wow. Nice.
3: Wow, so you were that airplane nutty kid that everybody said, don't ask him about airplanes.
1: Yeah, you were glued to the fence at the airport. Yeah,
3: no kidding.
1: Wow.
3: So you must have been so excited at 16.
2: Oh, so at 12, I'd ride my bike up to the local control tower, and I'd bring donuts, and I'd, you know, pick up the phone at the base of the control tower, and I'd say, guys, I've got donuts. Can I come up? And the door would buzz, and up I would run.
3: Oh, my goodness. Now, talk about a guy who knows how to work it. Jeez.
1: Now, wow. Nowadays, you have to have a security clearance yes. of donuts and coffee.
3: Yeah. Wow.
2: So, yeah, it's been an amazing, amazing, amazing ride, and I can't imagine my life without seaplanes, without aviation in my life. It's been an amazing, and it's such a humbling opportunity to be in charge of the organization and to have the stewardship responsibility of for the community.
3: Right. If we want to find out more about the scholarship program and seaplanes in general, where can we find you guys on the field?
2: Hangar C, 3000-3001. Go to seaplanes.org as well. And we also have a tent out at the seaplane base. And before we run out of time, I really want to take time to thank the volunteers that make this show happen. We can never thank the volunteers, and I would encourage everyone at the show to thank the volunteers that you come across while they're at AirVenture.
3: I agree with that 100%.
1: Yeah, if it wasn't for them, we wouldn't be doing this.
3: I saw a sign, a posting somewhere, it said, "The world is shorthanded. Be kind to those who show up."
4: Exactly.
3: I absolutely
4: yeah.
3: agree with
4: exactly.
3: that.
4: Exactly.
1: Because they're overworked, overwhelmed, and underloved.
3: That was a fight to get that out there.
1: It was. It was. I'm sorry, my clutch is slipping a little this morning.
3: All right, this is Digital Dave.
1: And I'm Fast Eddie.
3: And this is EAA Radio.
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5: Welcome back. You are listening to EAA Radio. This is Magneto Mel, and I am now joined with Jennifer Powers, and I think I've got a couple other people in here. You'll have to introduce yourselves that with the movie Last Flight Home. Who else do we have here?
6: I'm Valerie Thal-Slocum. I'm a team member of Orca.
5: Okay.
7: And Dan O'Brien, also a team member and also a co-producer of the movie.
5: Okay. Well, tell us a little bit about the film.
8: What you can't see on radio is that the three of us have a very highly honed routine to pass the buck, and I guess it's my turn.
5: All of them looked at the other person and with this expectant you-go look, so.
8: I guess I'll jump in. The Last Flight Home documents the project of Dr. Pat Scannon and his bent prop team. He's been traveling to the islands of Palau since 1993, searching for and finding missing World War II aircraft. And while that is in and of itself remarkable, what makes the story fantastic is what he's also doing is solving the MIA, missing in action mysteries associated with the aircraft, identifying the airplanes, tracking down who was aboard, and helping find the families and get the remains home to the families.
5: Wow, and that must be, how did you get involved with that? Or how did this get started?
8: Skydiving.
5: Skydiving. There's got to be a little bit more to that story.
8: Dan?
7: What's a simpler way to get involved? I used to operate a small FBO in Northern California that also taught skydiving. And Pat Scannon came out in about 96, 97 to learn how to jump out of an airplane. And just like coming out to fly for the first time, they come and they go. But if they stick around and start to put some hours in, like Pat did jumping, you figure out what they used to do and what they interest them and his motivation. He's been going to Palau since 93, hearing some of his stories, seeing some of his slideshows, got intrigued. Jennifer was his instructor on some of his first jumps. And that's where skydiving came in.
5: And then what formed the impetus to put this into a movie?
8: Well, what cooler project could there possibly be other than to go in the jungles of a foreign and exotically beautiful country and search for missing things, missing aircraft? It just seemed like a fantastic adventure. Between searching the mangroves and scuba diving to some extent to find aircraft. And Dan and I's involvement was we were going to go on one of the adventures. We get to go and carry Pat's bag and help him in any way we can. And then we looked at one another and said, well, somebody needs to be documenting this. I can't believe no one's documenting us. And about 5 minutes later, we realized that we were, in fact, somebody. So I guess we'll be the ones to do it. And that's what started it.
5: And when did that take place?
8: That began in 2001. We've been filming since 2001. We filmed, I believe, 8 expeditions or 8 trips to Palau in that time.
5: And is this available? This has been released? This is available?
8: Yes, in fact, the DVD is for sale at all of the EAA stores on the property, and we are screening two more times throughout the event. The next time is tomorrow afternoon at 5:30.
5: And is it available for listeners that actually aren't on the grounds outside of?
8: Yes, www.lastflighthome.org.
5: And what is the Bent Star Project?
8: The Bent Star Project is the charity arm of the Bent Prop Project. There, it actually gets very tongue-twisting and confusing. We hesitate to admit that we did that a little bit on purpose. The Bent Prop Project is Pat's expedition team. The Bent Star Project is our charity arm to assist in funding because, in fact, every expedition is paid for by the team members themselves. We don't really get much help otherwise.
5: And where all, what are some of the locations, you know, the variety of locations this has taken you to? That must be interesting for travels.
9: Well, all of the diving and expedition is done in Palau, but when we're back here in the U.S., we do trips up to Washington, D.C., to the National Archives, and we go to the different reunion groups and talk to the World War II vets. They're still full of a lot of information for us. And then we visit the families of the MIAs that we find.
5: And are there any unique stories from...
10: One of them.
8: How long do we have?
9: I think one of my favorite is when we went to see Jim Nelson in Houston, we found his father's Corsair, and he invited us to his home as a thank you to the team. And when we got there, he said, well, I have a surprise for you. My neighbors are going to join us for cocktails. And George and Barbara Bush showed up shortly thereafter.
5: Now, that's different. That's certainly different. And now you bring back, I'm looking at this and I'm noticing there are artifacts as well. What happens with those? Do you give them to some of the families?
8: No, those artifacts are protected. And so we take photos and we turn over all of the information to the military organization that does the recovery of remains. They're JPAC, the Joint POW-MIA Accounting Command, and they're the ones who actually do the recovery. Because these sites are over 50 years old, they're archaeological sites, and therefore are protected by the laws of Palau as well as U.S. law. So there's no salvage of any sort.
5: No salvage?
8: None.
7: So once we determine that a site is, in fact, an aircraft that had MIA or MIA is with it, we turn that evidence over to JPAC, present our case to them. They send an investigation team out to review it, to do a survey of the site, determine if there's a potential of remains being found. And so far in the last 6-7 years now, we've had 5 teams from JPAC, recovery teams, come to Palau based on information we've given them.
5: And now, what sort of, I noticed you have people that are diving because you have wreckage under the waters. Obviously, you have pilots and people in aviation involved. So how do people get involved with these recovery expeditions? And
7: skydiving.
5: It all goes back to that one-word answer.
8: Which you love for radio, don't you?
7: Well, a large part of that is a lot of the team amounts to about 8, maybe 10 people. 4 to 6 people a year will go on a trip for 1 month. We usually run February, March time frame for weather-wise availability of people's schedules. And for the most part, most of the team members have been longtime friends of each other, 20, 25 years, traveled around the world to skydiving events, aviation events, into Russia, to Thailand, you name it. And so people that know each other, travel well together, can get along well together, and know the meaning of the word team and how to work together in that fashion. And that's what's formed up around Pat Scannon and the group. And it's a very dynamic, family-oriented venture.
5: Well, now, I know that the expeditions take place over Palau, and you mentioned Northern California as the FBO. You started with the skydiving. Where is the, and forgive me if you already said this, but where is the central location here in the U.S. that these teams come together and deploy from?
8: There isn't a central location in
5: so
8: the U.S.
5: So anybody...
8: Correct.
5: If you want to get involved, just go to your local skydiving...
7: Exactly.
5: And
7: in 20 years, come call us.
8: Stick around. We'll weed through you as you come up in the ranks.
7: And yeah, team members, Val's from Tennessee, from Memphis area. Another team member is up near Detroit area in Michigan. One from Florida. One from Pennsylvania area. Southern California. So all over the place.
5: Fantastic. Was there anything else that you guys wanted to mention about the film or the project in general?
8: Yeah, I did want to get across that while these are these exceptional adventures that we have the privilege to go out on, when we come upon a site, we're filled with a dramatic emotion shift. Wow, we found something amazing, on top of understanding that this is someone's gravesite, and it's our pleasure to be able to bring that bit of closure to the families, and as well to be able to bring this adventure to the public.
5: Yeah, I don't know if you heard the last segment, but that was one of the things that she was talking about, is that bigger picture connection and the passion for what's going on beyond just the aviation.
8: Yeah, we thought we had signed up for just this grand adventure in a stunningly beautiful exotic locale, and it was shocking and very pleasurable to realize that where the adventure truly takes place is here with the families.
5: That's amazing. So, once again, where you can be found on the field?
8: We will be showing at the Honda Pavilion number 9, 5:30 Friday afternoon.
7: Sunday at 11:30, same pavilion.
9: And we tend to hang out during the day underneath my Twin Beach 18 that's on aisle 64, and it is for sale.
8: And you can find us online at www.lastflighthome.org.
5: Great. Well, thank you very much. We've been talking with Jennifer Powers and Val. I'm sorry, how do you say your last name?
9: Thal Slocum.
5: Thal Slocum. That's a mouthful. And Daniel O'Brien. Thank you for being here.
8: Thank you very much for having us.
5: Welcome. Not a problem. 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
10: Our guests this week have just been some of my favorite people in the whole world, Mike. What about you? What do you think about
0: it? It is a treat to be able to talk to some of the folks who are on your friend list, Amy, because you have quite a friend list. It's been built over many years of really interesting work.
10: Well, this is the problem with being a journalist who turns really good interviews into really good friendships, to be quite honest with you. I meet some of the most interesting people in the world, and then you just want to be their friends.
0: And you have another one in this segment.
10: That is correct. We're speaking with Julie Boatman. She is the editor-in-chief of Flying Magazine, but like everybody else out there, she grew into that position through aviation. Her writing skills and her wonderful stories are well known throughout the industry for the last 30 years. She began her editorial career at AOPA Pilot magazine in the 1990s. She worked for Cessna Textron in management. She worked for Jeppesen. She worked for Boeing. She holds an airline transport pilot certificate. And I got to tell you this, she has a type reading in a DC-3. And, yeah, I know. Julie, welcome to Attitude Adjustment Hour. We are so happy to have you back. How are you doing today?
11: I'm doing great. And it's great to be back. It's great to be back at AirVenture. It's that time during the year that we look forward to every year.
10: Well, One of the reasons I asked you to come back on the show is because you and I have something in common that I get a lot of questions about, and we've both written about it off and on in our careers, and that's the fact that we have both experienced air park living. So many of my listeners know that I do live in, I won't tell you where, air park in Florida. I'd try to maintain just a tiny little bit of anonymity here. I know that's probably a joke. And you too have lived in an air park in Kansas. Is that right?
11: That's correct. During my time at Cessna, we had the opportunity to buy a lot on a new extension to the airport at Stearman Field, and invested there and put in our house and hangar, and made it a really great spot to live.
0: So let's talk about some basics for people who may be less acquainted with air park living. Is it automatic that you always would have a hangar right next to or as a part of the main dwelling?
11: Not necessarily. So there are many different kinds of air parks, as there are pilots, just about. And there are quite a few of them that do have the housing separate from the hangar, or at least the option to have that. And if you have a hangar home, you may have that hangar incorporated into your main residential structure, or you might have it as a standalone. So there are a lot of different options.
12: That's exactly right. In fact, the airport that I fly into routinely up near Orlando, which is X04 or Apopka, has the homes inside of the hangar. So they're really apartments inside of the hangar, like the upstairs apartment.
11: Mm-hmm.
13: It's my impression that people who live on air parks may generally tend to be people later in their careers or in more senior positions who have means, and that folks who aren't of significant means maybe shouldn't even consider it. Is there a way for people with more typical means to enjoy air park living?
11: Absolutely. And Amy brought up one great way to do it, and certainly we had this at Stearman, is to have a home or an apartment or a condo inside the hangar. We had several hangar condos that could be put together for a really, fairly reasonable rental rate or purchase rate, more average kind of mortgage, because the hangar structure, is a little less, shall I say, architecturally demanding than...
12: Depending on what you try to build. That's exactly right. It could be a steel building with a built-out apartment on the inside.
11: Yeah.
13: What a great idea.
12: The other thing that we see, certainly in my neck of the woods, Florida, Texas, California, there's where some of the most air parks in the country are, is that the more rural air parks often have grass fields and or smaller lots. I certainly know that the other way that it's made accessible is the way it was made accessible to my husband and I, which was we bought the bare ground first and paid that off. And that really wasn't that bad of an expense. It took us 5 years to pay that off. And we slowly planned what it was going to take to build our house.
11: We did the same thing, where we purchased the lot first and then put in the hangar, financed that, and then built the house. So, there are ways to step it through. We certainly weren't making huge salaries in the positions that we were in. But, the advantage was that we could end up with a house and a hangar, and also, make it more attractive for the kinds of travel that we did and for my work as well.
13: If you're just joining us, our guest on Attitude Adjustment is Julie Boatman, who is the editor-in-chief of Flying Magazine. We've been talking about living in air parks, and I think one of the things that may be obvious, but it certainly bears stating, is run through some of the cool things that you get to do when you live in an air park.
11: Lots of stuff. First and foremost, you're in a community where all the people around you like airplanes. And you have that, you have social events that are tied to flying as well. It depends on, what the air park itself is like, but certainly Stearman Field was that way. There's a restaurant on the field, there's music that they bring in, bands and all kinds of community style events. But from a day-to-day standpoint, it was also, real functional to have a runway there because, in my work with Cessna at the time, I was the manager for the Cessna Pilot Center program. So I had, use of a Flight Ops 182 and, would be able to take that around to visit various flight schools, within striking distance of Wichita. So, you know, having the ability to just, you know, park outside the house, you know, made it really efficient as opposed to having to drive across town to start a trip.
12: And I can't tell you how wonderful it was to literally watch my airplane being built and be able to step out of my office and go across 40 yards into the hangar and help anytime they needed those extra set of hands over the course of about 4.5 years, and then be able to fly that airplane right out of the hangar. Julie, you've been here, and in fact, we've gone flying together and gone off and done things and come back, and just the sheer expediency of not having to commute to where the hangar is makes all the difference in the world. Would you not agree?
11: I absolutely would. If you get, say, a 30 or 40 minute break in your day, you're able to just go do a few laps around the pattern without, you know, having to go all the way out to the airport and pull the airplane out. And you can see also immediately what is the weather like at the airport. You know, there's no mystery to it. You know, you don't even have to look up the METAR, right? You can just look out the window.
13: Julie, looking at the United States in particular, is the access to airpark living increasing or decreasing? Is there more development going on, or are lots that exist, are they getting snapped up and demand is outstripping supply?
11: I'd say that, you know, right now we are in a situation where we have a lot of demand for homes on airparks, and there is still, you know, quite a bit of pressure on airports in general from other kinds of residential encroachment, from noise, from, you know, sometimes environmental questions. And, you know, those are successfully fought, but, you know, it does put pressure on the existing airparks. You know, there are also new developments that are happening across the United States. You know, I'm familiar with a bunch of them, and you know, they do exist just about everywhere that you want to live, with, you know, some exceptions. You know, maybe if you're in the middle of LA, you know, it's a little more difficult, but
12: but don't fool yourself into thinking there isn't an airpark around LA, because there are, correct?
11: There are. There's just probably that's one area where demand is definitely outstripping supply.
12: Where can people find you around the field during AirVenture and online if they have questions for you?
11: So this year, we're back to having our own flying outdoor display on the show grounds, and we're excited for that, so people can come by and see us here. We've got editors who are there at the booth ready to talk to folks, both you know, folks like me who are on staff, as well as some of our contributors, and that's both for flying and plane and pilot, I will say. And we're showing off all of our sister properties, Business Air and Aircraft for Sale, which is our new marketplace publication. And we're now on the fourth month of that, as well as launching the new website for brokering aircraft.
12: Julie Boatman, thank you so much for taking the time to come by EAA Radio. We've loved talking to you, and we can't wait to see you again out there on the field.
13: You're listening to EAA Radio. Here's an interview from AirVenture 2011. Our guest for this segment is Dennis Maxwell, who's the author of a book called The Great Eclipse, about the aircraft and the companies that bear the Eclipse name. I mentioned earlier today, Dennis, that the first day that I worked with EA Radio in 2008 at AirVenture was the day that Vern Rayburn resigned, or left, rather.
14: Yeah, left is good.
13: Yeah, yeah. And so to see what's happened with the company is really pretty exciting. You've written a chronicle of that, the rise and fall and rise again.
14: Right. That's basically what it's about. It's, you know, talks about the dream of that Vern had to take a couple of big technological steps in advanced aircraft, from stir welding, advanced avionics, and as he was looking at the plane, at what he wanted in the plane back in the late 90s, he was really looking at where we are today with glass in the cockpits and the types of activities that avionics can do now that they weren't able to do back in those days. And he thought that he could come up with a manufacturing method called friction stir welding that would speed up manufacture tremendously. And he also had a couple of other ideas about airframe design and simplicity and high reliability in a small aircraft. And most of all, he believed that the market was ready for twin jet aircraft, a low-cost vehicle that people could buy that didn't have to be bought by large corporations. And he and Williams International, Sam Williams, put the thing together back in the late 90s. We introduced it, and I started working with him on a contract basis. They hired us to... Our company was a big marketing organization in Silicon Valley, and so I started working with Vern in 99 and stayed pretty much with the company all the way through, except not as a part of the company. And as it moved along, things started to work as stir welding was proven, and as the avionics got defined clearly and they set prices and things like that, Vern and I decided to it would be okay for me to write a book. And so I kind of labored along as the company labored along and rose up and through its fall. During that time, I retired from Silicon Valley and moved to Charleston, South Carolina. And oddly enough, the guy that brought Eclipse out of the bankruptcy doldrums and went into Chapter 7 bankruptcy is a guy by the name of Mason Holland, and he lives in Charleston, South Carolina. So through sheer social happenstance, I reconnected with the company, and Mason helped me look at what was going on as the company moved from bankruptcy back into being a living corporate entity. And now it's got a minority investment from Sikorsky. It's fixed all of the problems that hadn't been fixed with the original aircraft, as

0: EAA Radio was heard by thousands of aircraft owners, pilots, and aviation enthusiasts every day at AirVenture and all year at EAARadio.net. 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
1: So you're obviously close to the information, the subject matter, just having written the book, obviously, but what, in your opinion, was probably the major misstep that led to the problems at Eclipse?
2: The failure of the Williams engine. The original Williams engine was derived from, though not directly, the 107 Tomahawk engine, the cruise missile engine, which works really well. Problem is, it only has to work once, and with an aircraft, you'd like to have them continue to work.
1: Yeah, valid point.
2: One of the problems with the Williams engine, they took off with on its first flight with the two Williams engines. They were supposed to develop 770 pounds of thrust each, and they developed 350. So it was like taking off with one engine. Flew the aircraft, went through its paces on the initial flight, landed safely. They were never able to get two engines working again. Major problems in starts, fires, all kinds of issues. Williams' manufacturing facility is located up in Michigan, and they pretty much had a plane going back and forth every day with an engine. Very nice and small, so you could put it in a FedEx package, but nonetheless, they couldn't get them to work. And they brought in an engine expert from MIT to look at it, and he eventually said, it's kind of like the engine in a Ferrari. If you buy one, get a mechanic to go with it, because it's going to require a mountain of maintenance. And one of Rayburn's precepts, one of the big things about his vision was he wanted to have an airplane that would be in the high 90s from a reliability standpoint, and that didn't have downtime, and that didn't have, you know, mechanical outages of any sort. The engine obviously was going to make that. But by that time, he'd amassed a huge number of orders. You know, on opening day, when they started taking orders, they took them down, and they were going to take them at Vern's home base, which was the Scottsdale, Arizona airport. They decided, because they got so many calls about coming in and buying the airplane, that they moved it to the Phoenix Hilton. And 2 days before the event, the Phoenix Hilton called them and said, "You guys aren't on until Friday morning. What are you doing?" I said, "Why?" And they said, "Well, we have people lined up from the conference room out the door and down the steps like it was a rock concert." And these weren't $5,000 deposits for an aircraft. You had to come in with big money, over $100K, and it had to be on negotiable instruments to get a position in the aircraft. So it was pretty popular right from the start. The engines failed. They had a lot of orders. And Pratt & Whitney was developing the 600 series. So they developed a smaller unit on the basis of seeing thousands of engines. So far, it's hundreds of engines, but Pratt's still involved, and they're really working. The engine is in fine shape. The aircraft is now cleared again. It had an ED, but the engine is now cleared to 41K, and you know, it burns about 50 to 60 gallons an hour at 375 knots at 41K, which isn't bad. You know, it's a fairly efficient aircraft. And the aircraft that there are a couple of charter organizations, and they're running in the high 90s on reliability, on availability. So it is a really solid aircraft. And built 260. They lost one in Indiana back in 2007. You know, bad landing by the pilot, and all the rest of the aircraft are flying. Hasn't had a major incident other than that. So it's got a pretty good safety record, and it's got a good reliability record. It's cheap. It's super efficient from the standpoint. It's way above stage 4 noise levels, the engines, and it's the most efficient from an environmental standpoint of any jet engine. So the engine's in good shape. Stir welding works. The aircraft is, you talk to the pilots, they call it a joy to fly, one of the best they've ever flown. So it's a pretty successful fulfillment of Vern's vision. The business issues were different.
1: That was going to be my next question, actually, is do you think it's... the aircraft as it now stands, do you think it's really lived up to what Vern had originally hoped for?
2: Yeah, I think today,
1: particularly in the engines.
2: Today it's in the high 90s as being complete. It doesn't have auto throttle on it yet. All the mechanics are there, but the software isn't. That'll be up soon. And then that's the complete package that Vern envisioned back in the beginning, which isn't bad from a fulfillment standpoint when you think about it, figuring that you've gone through a major economic recession that pretty much stopped purchases and stopped the funding that was necessary to continue the company. And Mason Holland, who's the CEO of Eclipse Aerospace, the company that resulted from the bankruptcy, he's got a solid organization, really sharp people, and it's a very sensible business strategy. You know, Vern was saying that

0: 1,500 sales a year. Mason's view is that's not the way the market is going to operate, and he's planning on a company that can produce the aircraft that meets the market and meets all of the market's needs from the standpoint of operations.
1: Do you have a sense of how many are for sale right now?
0: No, I don't. I know that Mason took the took over the Dayjet aircraft. There were 28 of those, and has refurbished them and sold most of them. But I don't know the exact numbers. You'd have to talk to Eclipse Aerospace. As I said, I'm the author, not the spokesman for the company.
1: Well, as author, I was going to ask you, you laid out how you started to write the book. Was there a point where you decided there wasn't going to be a book in this?
0: Well, when I was writing the book, a friend of mine who's a Wall Street author said, hey, you should go to this agent in New York, because I'd never done a book before. I've done lots of things for, you know, papers for HBR and lots of papers and congressional testimony and things like that, but not a formal book. And I got this agent, and she had a bidding war going on for the book. And they were going to, four companies were bidding for the book, and they were going to hold the auction for it the week before Thanksgiving in 2002, which was the week Eclipse announced that they didn't have an engine. So I thought at that point the book was pretty much over. But then they kept me involved, and it looked like it would be a good business case study. So the book is, I think, got a lot of human interest and some neat stories, but it also has at the back, I've put at the back end of it a whole bunch of business-oriented questions. Why did you, what would you have done in this case? Were three technology innovations too many at one time? That sort of thing.
2: And why this book? Why this subject matter? What sent you down this road?
0: Well, I was involved with them from the beginning. It is a really cool aircraft.
2: Agreed.
0: Vern is a cool personality. A lot of the other people involved in this thing, right up to Mason, are really interesting people to write about. And it looked to me at the beginning it would be a really terrific success story. And then it turns out that it really is a pretty good success story.
1: Just not the ending that you would have necessarily written.
0: No, you know, ideally, if you followed Vern's vision, you should have seen 1,500 aircraft coming out of the shops in Albuquerque every year. I don't think that's ever going to happen, but it is a lovely aircraft.
1: So the book, The Great Eclipse, is available at the Eclipse booth on the flight line. Also available.
0: I'll even sign it for you.
1: At the EA warehouse.
0: I think it's at the EA warehouse. I'm not sure about that.
1: Maybe. Okay.
0: Maybe.
1: All right.
0: I haven't been over there. I've been signing books, actually.
1: Okay, and you've been signing them from there or at the Eclipse booth?
0: At the Eclipse activity. Okay. Not an unauthorized signing activity. Couldn't get into that.
1: Okay,
0: too late.
1: Just a little north of the Brown Arch, not far from here.
0: Right, exactly.
2: And available online anywhere?
0: Online, Amazon, Barnes & Noble, all of the sites.
2: Very good.
0: Generally available online.
1: Dennis Maxwell, thanks for coming by today.
0: You're welcome.
2: Thanks so much.
0: Having me on board.
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4: The operation of the shuttle while you're in orbit, you've got fuel cells and batteries and all kinds of environmental equipment. Is most of that computer controlled, or does it require a little tweaking from time to time?
5: It's both. We had two types of computer management. One was for guidance, navigation, and control. The other was systems management, and they were on two separate software routines. So if I wanted to do something to control, like turning on or off heaters to a water tank or a helium tank or anything that had to do with plumbing, I could control the heaters, I could control the valves through a computer display with a keyboard. But I could also go to the physical device, and like on my first flight, we had a problem with the toilet, the wastewater tank.
6: Oh, there's a surprise.
5: And the wastewater tank was not properly prepared before launch. There's a bellows inside of it. That as it fills, the bellows compresses, and then when it gets full, we actually would discharge it overboard, and it would create a, literally look like a snowstorm. All that water was going out and instantly freezing and going off into space, and you would get it to go out like that by moving the bellows against the fluid out of valve. The bellows got in there and got cockeyed and wouldn't move.
4: Oh.
5: So it filled once, and we were done. And so we had to get under the floorboards and get in there and hook up a bunch of bypass plumbing, and we had these contingency storage bags where we could actually collect the wastewater in there and then manually hook that to a port on the side of the ship and get it out overboard that way.
6: What fun that was.
5: That was a
6: You know, but you think about it. Long-term spaceflight, you are giving a you're throwing away a precious resource, and that's water.
5: Yeah. So on a shuttle flight, you would do that because you had to.
6: Right. You could.
5: But on the space station, all of that is recycled today.
6: Yeah.
5: Everything is. Very little is not recycled now. It doesn't make it a perpetual motion machine because we humans still consume energy. But the fact that we can take wastewater, humidity in the atmosphere, the carbon dioxide that we exhale, and take all that back into machinery and recycle it into oxygen or water, or even with carbon dioxide, you can break it down further and you can create methane gas and oxygen, and the methane could be used for fuel.
4: That's so fuel.
5: There's all kinds of stuff that can be done with the recycling, and you still have to inject energy, but you can preserve a lot of the basic needs very well.
6: You reduce the amount of things you have to bring.
5: Yeah, and enable you to exploit stuff that's there, like in this, like we talked about with water ice and the surface of the moon. And so a lot of those technologies have been perfected on space station, you know, and they're using wastewater and turning it back into good drinking water.
6: I just hope that we don't trash up the moon like we've done every place else we've ever gone.
4: If we can keep it as clean as we can.
6: Yeah, right. No throwing the coffee cups out the window, okay?
5: Yeah, I've heard that before. You know, it is just a rock, but...
6: Yeah.
5: But we do need to be careful about confounding our research with our own stuff and confusing,
6: contaminating our results.
5: Yeah, exactly.
4: Yeah. It's a very real possibility considering the confines of space.
5: Well, you know, when Neil and Buzz came back with Mike, they were in quarantine for quite a while.
6: Right.
5: Because there was an unknown, and, you know, you can kind of poke fun at the docs who didn't really know, but.
6: But they had to be
5: careful. They were worried about them bringing bugs back.
6: Yep.
5: You know?
6: Yeah. So I understand they found one on the moon. It was called a lunatic. Yeah. You've heard that before.
4: Oh.
6: Yeah. That's Jeez, old.
4: That's bad, too.
6: It's as old as Apollo. Well, anyway.
4: So during space shuttle operation, do you actually have a flight engineer who's keeping an eye on everything, or is that the mission commander and the pilot?
5: We had a third seat that we called the mission specialist number two, and that was a role I played on my first flight, and that is considered the flight engineer. So when you think of a three-seat operation in a traditional commercial aircraft, that middle seat was our flight engineer. So what we had was, with a complex suite of systems that had to be operated, the commander seat managed the computer systems, the main access to the computer software routines and so forth, guidance, navigation, control, the backup software. He also had the general navigation and piloting responsibility. He had the environmental control system on panels to his left. The pilot had control of the engines, the thrusters, and the auxiliary power units, and the electrical power systems, and the cryo, what we call the cryo systems, the liquid hydrogen and oxygen that would feed the fuel cells to create electricity. That was all on his side. And overhead, we had circuit breakers for everything. And the flight engineer sat in the middle and played symphony orchestra conductor between the two, because a lot of those systems are integrated, right? And so I can't be working on a computer as the commander where I'm changing computer software code and not affect the pilot who's trying to start an APU, for instance, right? So I'm giving you a generalization here, but the flight engineer was responsible for keeping us coordinated, and the commander overall would call the shots on, you know, key milestone decisions that need to be made in the flow of a phase of flight and so forth.
6: Now, during launch and all the way to orbit, it's all computer guided. You're not really hand flying.
5: We can hand fly it. We don't. We don't want to hand fly in the first 30-ish seconds. I can't remember exactly the timeline, but there is a point in time where manual inputs could overstress the vehicle. Very, very small, because the computers are anticipating changes in winds that we have forecasted based on balloon data before we fly, and so there is a routine that anticipates shear in the wind as we're going up, and it actually lead turns into the wind as we get there. And while the human can't see that coming, so we could actually cause an overstress situation. So until you're above the place, you know, 45, 50, 60,000 feet, you don't want to be hand flying it because you could overstress it. But after that, you can hand fly it all the way to orbit. We choose not to because it's a lot to manage, and we have to monitor an awful lot with trajectory and systems and so forth. It's the same on reentry. Joe Engel, who will be with us tonight, is the only one to have hand flown all the way down from orbit to touchdown.
4: Wow.
5: And that was to validate the trajectories that we were going to use and the software to control the shuttle. So on the second flight of the shuttle, he did that, and that helped us validate the way we were programming the reentry.
6: That's quite a job.
5: Usually we would just take over at about Mach 1, and we'd about 50,000 feet, 40,000 feet-ish, and we would fly that last alignment turn to get onto the runway heading all the way to touchdown. That was all done manually. And the dockings were all done manually from about the last hour to contact into the contact point. That was all done manually as well.
4: Wow. What about liftoff? That's got to be exciting when, you know, the main engines fire up and then the SRBs light up and you're gone.
5: Exactly.
4: Is it quite a rush when that happens?
5: It is. Just picture the chair you're sitting in, tip it over on its back, and you on your back looking up at the ceiling, and it's as if this giant hand reaches in under the chair and lurches you through the ceiling. And that initial push doesn't go away. You know, we've all remember a friend of ours in the hallways at school coming up behind us and pushing us in the back, and you get that push, right? Well, that's an instantaneous acceleration. Well, this is continuous for 8.5 minutes. It never stops pushing you, so it's squeezing you against the back of your seat. And as we burn fuel off, the thrust is the same, but the fuel weight is gone, and so the thrust-to-weight ratio is increasing,
4: right,
5: which is effectively the G-force you feel. So we're about 1.5 Gs, or 1.25 to 1.5 Gs in the early phase, and then as the boosters burn out, we're up close to 2.5 Gs, and the boosters burn out and go away, and the thrust drops. And so now we drop back to 1.25, 1.5 Gs, and then by the time we get to orbit, we're pulling about 3 Gs, squeezing your chest into the back of your seat. You feel like there's a gorilla sitting on your chest. It gets hard to breathe.
4: Yeah.
5: And so that whole phase is pretty impressive.
4: When you have SRB separation, is there a vibration that you feel in the craft?
5: You feel kind of a thump, yeah, and you can hear the
6: and the little computer voice goes, there they go.
4: Yeah. Bye-bye.
5: Yeah.
6: Wow.
4: Sounds like a great experience. When can we go on?
6: Yeah, exactly. A little too late. Daylight dollar short there, buddy.
4: Well, that's okay. Fortunately, there is video on YouTube of all
5: exactly.
4: of this stuff going on.
5: Exactly.
4: And it looks to me like every now and then the shuttle astronauts as well as space station astronauts, they have a little bit of free time to have just a little bit of fun.
5: Exactly.
6: Okay, Charlie, I want to thank you. We've taken up way too much of your time.
5: Been fun.
6: It has been fun, and we could go another 6 hours if you let us.
4: Easily.
5: You bet.
6: Anyway, this is Digital Dave.
4: And I'm Fast Eddie.
6: And this is EAA Radio.
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7: I'm Fast Eddie.
6: And I'm Digital Dave.
7: And somebody's going by in a very loud jet.
6: Or had a lot of beans last night.
7: Well, no. We haven't hit Taco Tuesday yet, but that's coming.
6: It's coming.
7: This morning, we've got our buddies from NASA.
6: NASA.
7: Yep. Hey, guess what? It's these guys are Nils Larson and Jim Less, call sign Clue. Have fun with that.
6: Trying to live that down, are you?
7: Yeah.
8: It could have been worse.
2: Yeah, it could have been a lot worse.
7: And these gentlemen are involved in the X-59 project.
6: Okay, we have an important question. We were talking with someone last night. Now, we know the airplane has an extremely long nose. Did you name it Cyrano?
8: Not yet.
6: Yeah. Well, there you go. Quick, pencil that on the side.
2: All right. Well,
8: there's some ideas out there.
2: Yeah, we'll put that one in the hat.
6: There you go.
8: Snoopy, Pinocchio.
6: Yeah, exactly. Yep. Not Pinocchio.
7: Pinocchio, yeah. I'd like.
6: You don't want to get in the cockpit and go, lie to me, baby.
2: Yeah.
8: Except the nose keeps getting longer.
2: Yeah.
7: Well, it might be a good thing considering what your mission is, too.
8: Absolutely.
7: And for those of you who are not familiar with the X-59, NASA is working to take sonic booms and make them sonic thumps. The reduction of the sonic boom.
6: With the end goal of being able to fly supersonic over populated areas.
2: That's right. Yeah.
7: With hardly any disturbance at all, my answer to that is, what's the point?
6: Nice.
7: If a supersonic jet's going over, I want to know about it.
6: Well, I don't want to know about it at 3 a.m. when I'm trying to sleep.
2: There you go.
8: That's part of it.
6: Yeah. Yep. Plane is flying now, right? I mean, you rolled it out a couple months back.
2: And now it's still in ground tests.
6: Okay.
2: So we're
6: darn.
2: It's getting... You know, I think the next couple of weeks we'll probably have first engine start.
9: So, you know, it's not that easy building an airplane. I think everybody at EAA kind of gets that.
7: Yeah.
9: So it's one thing when you're doing a plans build, something else when it's brand new, clean sheet,
6: exactly.
9: You know, kind of thing.
6: You cannot look at it and say, well, I know this works.
9: Right. Yep, exactly.
6: Because you don't know yet. So.
7: Well, yeah, and the systems on the airplane are unique, too, because one of the things that stands out in my mind is that you don't have a front window on this airplane.
9: That's right.
8: Yeah. You notice that.
7: Yeah. Hard not to.
9: Yeah.
6: They got to make sure the guy's got enough quarters to slug the machine when he flies. So
7: exactly.
6: The TV stays on.
7: So you guys
9: we just
7: have
9: a card we swipe now.
6: Yeah. Okay.
7: So, that's sophisticated. Yeah,
9: it's a lot easier.
7: I thought you just hold it up to the little thing and it go beep and you pay.
9: Swipe. Yeah. We didn't get that mod, but we
7: not
9: should.
7: Yet.
9: Yeah.
7: But the thing of it being is the aircraft is so designed to minimize sonic boom. It must have made the engineers nuts trying to figure that out.
6: Well, a lot of wind tunnel.
9: Yeah, a lot of wind tunnel. You know, we've been working on different things through the years. There's the sonic boom demonstrator that happened, decades ago.
8: 20 years ago.
9: Yeah, and that was a modified F-5. You can find that down in Florida at one of the air museums down there. But that was the first thing that really clued them into, you know, the design. They knew that they could shape the boom, and then it worked. And if you ever go look at that airplane, it actually shows the predicted signature of the boom on the side of the airplane,
6: cool.
9: Stripe that's on the side, and it turned out that what they predicted is what they got. So it's very cool.
6: Well, that's impressive.
8: And so it's a lot about the predictions. It's really computer software that's making all this possible. They were able to predict ahead of time what the sonic signature was going to look like. They built it, they measured it, and they got what they expected. And that's what allowed scientists to realize we can now build an airplane from scratch, tailoring the sonic thump from scratch and get what we're looking for. And so really computers, even in the last 20 years, of course, computers have advanced a lot, which is really what's making this all possible.
6: The big question is, will those design features scale up to a larger airplane and still result in that nice, quiet sonic thump?
9: Right, and they are supposed to. That's part of the whole idea. Because when you look at the airplane, there's only one seat on it.
6: Right.
9: You know, so,
6: and no bathroom.
9: Yeah, exactly. Yeah, but it only flies for like an hour and a half. Yeah. So,
8: we'll be good.
9: So hopefully we'll be good.
6: Yeah. All right. No coffee that day.
9: Right, exactly. Yeah.
7: Well, you know, and the thing about it being is I'm sure that one of the offshoots of this research is going to be another supersonic transport.
9: Well, that's the whole idea.
8: That's exactly.
6: That's the whole program.
9: This isn't a prototype. You know, it's an X-plane, so it's demonstrating the technology. So I like to say that you will see, you know, in a future supersonic transport, you would see the DNA from the X-59, you know, in that future transport.
6: Right.
9: But it wouldn't look exactly like it.
8: Yeah. You can expect long and skinny, probably with a very long nose as well.
6: Yep. The less air you have to move out of the way, the better.
9: Mm-hmm.
7: The thing is that supersonic flight has always been kind of the holy grail of commercial airliners. I mean, look at the Concorde, look at the Russian, the Tu-144.
6: Now they have to add a new facet, though, efficient.
7: Efficient.
9: So,
7: and that's
8: certainly part of it.
9: Yeah, because
7: the Concorde was going through fuel like no tomorrow.
9: Mm-hmm. Yep.
6: You guys, as pilots, have to be itching to fly the thing.
9: Oh, yeah.
8: Absolutely.
6: It's got to be hard to say, I want to strap myself in here, and we're going to run, press a few buttons, and then I get out.
9: Yeah.
6: What a waste.
8: We've spent a lot of time in the simulator.
9: Yeah.
7: Probably I was going to say.
9: We'll have way more time in the simulator than we ever have in the airplane.
6: Yeah.
7: And, of course, when you're flying the simulator, one of the things that you're practicing vigorously are emergency procedures.
9: Oh, yeah.
8: Absolutely.
7: What happens when something goes wrong?
9: Yep. It's only got one engine. So, you know, that's one of those.
6: Makes that decision easier.
9: Ones. Yep. Yeah.
8: We'll practice flame out landings.
9: Yep.
8: There was a lot of concern from the engineers about landing without being. You mentioned earlier that we don't have a forward windscreen. So we have a camera system that allows us to see where we're going and allows us to land. And there's a lot of concern. What if the camera system fails? Well, we fly from the back seat of other airplanes, F-15s and F-18s, and can still land. You just got to get close to the runway and make sure that you got even pavement on either side and you can still touch down. So we've practiced that in the sim, and we've proven that we can still land the airplane even if the camera system fails.
9: Yeah, you break out the white cane and, you know, you
6: exactly
9: can find it there. Yep, there it is.
7: Well, here's another question.
6: You don't
7: question.
6: Bring the dog?
9: Yeah. No dog.
7: You guys, is this airplane equipped with an ejection seat?
9: It is.
7: Mm-hmm. Okay. Yep. I was figuring that'd be a good idea because, you know, things happen.
9: Yeah, the whole thing is designed or built around the back seat of a T-38, believe it or not. And that was because of that ejection seat, because, you know, our friends down there at JSC had some T-38s and had some extra ejection seats, so we could get those, you know, saving a little bit of money there. Mm-hmm. The other side is, you know, because we didn't have to go do the sled tests, which would have been another probably $100 million.
6: Yeah, so you are
8: in more years
6: prepared to be able to eject at supersonic speed.
9: Yep, all the way up to 60,000 feet. We had to modify the seats a little bit to give us more emergency oxygen, you know, that kind of thing. So they are slightly modified because our envelope.
8: Is and you would rather not eject at supersonic
6: speed. I totally understand
8: always,
6: that.
8: Always slow down first.
7: Is this an open seat or is it a capsule like in, say, the XB-70 or B-58?
8: Open. A seat. Yep. Open again, seat. Straight out of a T-38.
9: Yep.
6: Ooh, they don't have the room or the weight to carry a capsulized seat. Plus, that's a whole new system to design.
7: Well, if you want to know,
9: If you want to know more about, you know, the X-59, we are giving a talk today, 11:30. You know, stage 4, I think it is. So,
6: definitely.
9: Find out all that stuff. And if you don't get your questions answered, you know, here with Fast Eddie and Dave, then you know, come by and ask all your questions.
6: That's right.
7: Yeah.
6: Does it have cup holders? I mean, we need to know these things.
8: We asked for one, it's a short flight.
6: Wasn't in the budget.
8: It's an hour to an hour and a half flight, so we're just going to have to get by.
6: That's the standard answer. It's only an hour and a half flight.
9: Exactly. And we'll see who's listening. So if you come and ask me about the first person to ask me about the clue button, I'll give you the quest patch off my shoulder.
6: Listen to this.
7: Nice. Right. Challenge accepted.
6: Yes, we can see by Jim's face that he's like, yeah, thanks.
9: No, it's actually good. It's something that Dog, the other test pilot, and I were like, I don't think we need it. Clue said, I really want this. And we basically, in the end, said, oh, yeah, fine. And
8: then later on, they threw me a bone.
9: Yeah, and then later on, we're like, hey, I'm glad we did this.
6: See, look, it works.
9: Yeah, exactly. Yeah.
6: Wow. You're flying your initial flights. You're at Edwards, right?
8: Yes.
9: Yeah, and Edwards Palmdale area. So
8: The aircraft's being built by Lockheed Skunk Works, and they're located in Palmdale. So the first flight will be out of Palmdale.
6: Okay.
8: And then somewhere near the beginning, we will transition it to Edwards.
7: Okay. When is the first flight scheduled?
9: Well, it's what we, you know, ask anybody building their airplane. So, you know, it's one of those where the video says coming soon. It depends on your definition of soon.
6: It depends on how well your preliminary tests show.
9: So we'd like it to be this year, but, you know, it's in ground test now, and you're still finding stuff out about the airplane and then having to go in and fix it. So the great thing is, you know, the NASA leadership has been awesome where, you know, they are not pushing for a date. They are actually really good because they're basically saying we'll fly when it's ready. So as the test pilots, that really makes you feel good because you know that they have your back and they're not just pushing to a date, you know. And so, you know, it makes you, you know, be able to sleep at night.
6: Yeah.
8: And the other part of it is we've got a very large team of very smart, motivated people, and they all have internalized that too. We're not going to turn this airplane over to the pilots until it's ready to fly right.
6: Right. They're thinking, like, if I was in that airplane, I would want to know this is right.
9: Yep.
7: Well, that's a good way of thinking, that's for sure. Mm-hmm.
6: As far as the systems on board are concerned, aside from all the instrumentation you guys are going to have on board for the measuring the shockwaves, aren't those just standard fly-by-wires, like recycled out of an F-16 or something like that?
9: Ish. Yeah.
8: Yeah. There's no standard fly-by-wire. It's everyone is tailored to that specific airplane. Yeah. But it is a fly-by-wire system without the computers. It would not keep going pointy nose first.
9: Yeah. The tough part is you don't know when you start to design it. You talked about the wind tunnels and the computerized stuff. So that gives you what we call the aero model. So that's their best guess of what the airplane flies like, would say. You know, but that's a guess.
6: Right.
9: So then you tailor your flight controls to their guess. So you don't know until you take it up for the first time how good that aero model is.
6: And who will be the first pilot?
9: That'll be Dan Kanan, the Lockheed pilot, and call sign Dog.
6: Okay.
9: So he's been a great test pilot to work with. We've been working with him, I don't know, 7 years now? I don't know how long it's been.
8: A while.
9: Long while. But he's been awesome to work with. So we, it's three of us. We all get along. Actually, we all get along really well. So
6: good. Thank you for joining us. This is you've been listening to Nils Larson and Jim Less of NASA.
7: Yeah, Jim
6: Larson and
7: Clue.
6: Yeah. I'm Digital Dave.
7: I'm Fast Eddie, and this is EAA Radio.
3: Here's an interview from 2025.
10: Kevin, we got another guest.
11: We do. They just keep coming, but we love it because we'll just keep talking.
10: That is so true. My husband tells me that all the time.
11: I get a lot.
10: We've got Karen Kalashek, and she is the chair of NAFI, which is the National Association of Flight Instructors.
12: That's exactly correct, Amy, and it's wonderful to see you and to meet you as well, Kevin. Thank
11: sure,
12: you
11: nice
12: for having
11: you.
12: Me.
10: So tell me, you're a designated pilot examiner, you're a four-time NAFI master instructor and an FAA Gold Seal instructor. You've got your CFI, II, MEI, CFG. I mean, the acronyms go on and on. You've been flying a long, long time and teaching a long, long time, Karen. What are you and the NAFI membership finding these days about pilot training?
12: Okay, well, obviously, over the decades, things have changed a lot. And one of the key changes is technology, right? I mean, how many of us nowadays are not flying with GPS?
10: Very few.
12: Yeah, so what we're finding as part of that is it's becoming more and more difficult for pilots in training not to keep their eyes inside the cockpit, right? So the old looking outside the cockpit, paying attention to learn through stick and rudder and visual, basically see and avoid, that's becoming something we really have to focus on.
11: So are you seeing training curriculums change to incorporate technology into the program? Like maybe say, okay, well, you can use technology, but we're going to go up to pre-solo or the first 10 lessons, no technology, just to get you a feel for the basics. How is that being integrated?
12: Yeah, so it's interesting. It's not as standardized as that, typically. So when I have people coming for examinations, the FAA's made it very clear that they're perfectly allowed to use electronic flight bags. So you'll see some applicants who have, we're told, everything has to be on paper. So they're coming in with their hand-completed nav logs. They've got their sectional charts. And many people just come nowadays with an electronic flight bag. They've got an iPad with their app. They're allowed to do that, but they still have to have the knowledge. So if they have a printed nav log, I still have to assess that. It's a tool that helps, but that doesn't replace the understanding. So if I say, what is TAS? They should know it's true airspeed, and then I may say, well, can you show me how that was calculated and confirm that's accurate? Now, if I get a deer in the headlights, that's not a good answer, right? They should say, okay, let's look at the performance charts in the POH, and I'll show you the calculation and show that that's accurate. So it's trust but verify is an important aspect. So you can see the knowledge requirements haven't changed, and you can still have it, but the tools to create efficiency and ease the actual application processing, that's perfectly acceptable as long as they understand it and are familiar with being able to pick out anything incorrect.
11: Does NAFI have tools that instructors or members can use to integrate technology into training?
12: Well, what we have is our magazine, which is a wonderful tool, and there's many articles that discuss these, and we have a lot of programming and mentorship. So people new to the field and experienced flight instructors looking for ways to incorporate new technology are really coming to, and we're putting out a lot of information. For example, with Mosaic on its way, we already had established an internal working group. So now we're very quickly going to roll out content that's going to help the flight training industry understand the requirements for the sport pilot training, the ability to now use many aircraft that had previously been limited to private pilot will now apply for sport pilot training. So again, we're trying to be as helpful as possible to the overall aviation community, and particular flight training, of course, to understand how to integrate these new technologies.
10: So this truly makes the sport pilot an introductory rating, similar to what the recreational pilot did at one point. Do you feel that way?
12: it really depends on the individual. So we can expect that some people will, perhaps we have someone who said, I always wanted to learn to fly, but of course life gets in the way, as we know. And they may say, at this point, what I want to fly is simply join these other people I've met who are pilots, have my own aircraft, and fly to local fly-ins. They're not necessarily career-focused, right? So for that group, they may be perfectly happy flying an aircraft that fits into that light sport classification, and they're not looking for something more than day VFR. Then you have others that may say, oh, this is an initial foot in the door. I'll see if I like it, and they may progress into a career path.
10: NAFI's got some really nice online seminars that you're doing monthly, I think, that are really, they're FAA safety seminars that you can get your wings credit for them. And then you have an annual meeting. Talk a little bit about what you guys do there.
12: Okay, well, let me talk about both.
10: Okay.
12: Okay, because the audiences are a bit different there. So the first one you mentioned, Amy, was what we call our Mentor Live. So every month, and this is public outreach, so any pilot, and we have a large audience of non-instructors, can watch our Mentor Live broadcast. We've done 94 of them so far. They're all archived on our website, freely available, and we use people in the industry that are typically recognized and experts. They're hosted, in addition to being live and having an interactive chat, so people that actually attend can ask questions, get them answered. Every one of them eligible for wings for the live participants and for the archived version as well. So that's always the third Wednesday of every month at 7 p.m. Central, which would be, of course, 8 p.m. Eastern, et cetera, et cetera. So we really invite people to join us for those Mentor Lives. This month's presentation was on stall and spin awareness, and excellent videos that would teach anyone more about stalls and spins.
10: Oh, I can vouch for the quality. I'm one of the people who attends.
12: Yeah. I also, and then the other item you asked about was our national conference. So we actually prepare the only national conference specifically for flight instructors. And this has been phenomenally successful. We'll be hosting our third this year in September. So people just rave about it. You know, once they come back, and they look forward to the next one. So we have a lot of regulatory support. Regulators come, aeromedical, actually, flight surgeon Susan Northrup attended full-time during the last entire NAFI summit for us. So we get the direct interaction with the regulators. TSA was there as well. Hundreds of CFIs. And they really, really enjoyed the networking because it's an opportunity, in addition to full educational programming, just the ability to do the hangar flying, to share the mentorship experience, which is another one of the items that we really pursue and offer to our members, and especially incoming CFIs, help them get their leg up, their foot in the door, and work with more experienced people.
11: Do you have to be a flight instructor to become a member of NAFI?
12: Absolutely not. And we have a growing cadre of non-flight instructors because you receive the magazine, you get some wonderful discounts, including 33% off for flight for every member. Which
10: oh, that's a nice chunk of change.
11: Yeah,
12: it actually more than pays for membership for almost everyone. So everything else becomes additional gravy. We have, you know, a lot of member-only content in addition to the Mentor Live public outreach. So we have a lot of benefits we can offer people.
10: We are speaking with Karen Kalachek. She's the chair of NAFI, which is the National Association of Flight Instructors. Karen, you guys have been working very, very hard on, like you said, these work groups and these initiatives. What do you see in the future with flight instruction? I've seen a lot of interesting ideas and even some software that is trying to make the process with our lesson plans and things like that more interactive between the student, the instructor, and also more to acknowledge the fact that it might take you four tries on lesson four before you're ready for lesson five. you know, and so it's expanding the rubric, so to speak. Where is NAFI's position on that as we're moving forward into an age where we've got virtual reality simulators and things like that that we're beginning to integrate into training?
12: That's a very good question, because recently, within the last 3 months, one of those Mentor Lives was exactly dealing with that topic of the hybrid reality and virtual reality. So there are some flight schools right at the forefront of that technology, and it's amazing how they're integrating that into flight training. Can you imagine virtually walking into a room, seeing, say, a Skyhawk in the center of a hangar? You walk up to it, and you tap the wing, and the wing skin disappears, and now you're looking at the fuel tanks, and you can see all of the, you know, all the fuel lines and all the components, and do the same thing. You can tap the cowling, and you can see the engine operating, and then tap and look inside a cylinder. So think of how wonderful that is to aid the understanding and the correlation, see the whole systems in operation.
11: That's helpful, because I can't imagine the number of times when I was learning systems and working on my multi-engine on the hydraulic system and trying to visualize a shuttle valve and a check valve and what it looks like and the differences. So to be able to have that tool to use now as a student is just absolutely incredible, and I would imagine can help a lot of people, especially when it comes to systems knowledge or some of the more technical intricacies that we need to learn.
12: Exactly. And that's just one example. We have things like eVTOL, that whole training curricula, and a whole new industry will be developing that will need pilots.
10: Karen, where can people find NAFI on the field here at AirVenture and also online? Let's tell our guests.
12: Okay, well, let's start with the easy one, because we have one website. So our website is, of course, www.nafimentor.org. Okay, and again, on the homepage, you can find on the education tab, you'll find a lot of free, publicly available content and all these archived Mentor Lives. Here at AirVenture, we actually have two locations. So we have a tent which is just east of Hangar B, at right next to Garmin. That's the easiest way to find it. Don't have to worry about the number. Just look next to Garmin. And we also have a location at the Pilot Proficiency Center. So if you walk there, you'll see actually a flight outside the door. Just head down the hill from the museum.
10: Terrific. Thank you so much for being on EAA Radio.
1: Here's an interview from 2012. We're talking now about the challenges being faced by regional airlines when it comes to satisfying some regulations that have changed in the last couple of years and the business environment there. And my guest is Paul Preidecker, who's the chief instructor for Air Wisconsin. So, local friend, thanks so much for coming. I'm going to spin your mic around just a little bit so it's pointed at you. Thanks for coming, Paul.
13: Pleasure to be here, as always. Always great to be at EAA.
1: Well, I was just going to mention you've visited with us several times
13: sure.
1: in the past, and
13: sure.
1: and through your visits, we've gotten kind of a running picture of the situations and challenges of running a regional airline and how you acquire and manage the pilot population. So, since we talked last time, there's a new reg on the books that is causing you to adapt. Talk about the regulatory changes that you're facing now.
13: Yeah, that's right. You know, I've been privileged to be an instructor at Air Wisconsin for about 13 years, and I'll never say that I've seen it all, but I've seen a lot in terms of the changes. When I first hired, it required 2,500 hours total time to become a pilot with Air Wisconsin. I've seen it as low as 500 hours when the market conditions were driving it in that direction, and everything in between. You know, as a result of the accident that occurred in 2009 up in Buffalo, there was an extensive review of, you know, rules, regs, policies, procedures, and there is a law that is Public Law 111-216 is the official name of it. And it enacts on August 2nd of 2013, and the short of it is that law requires every flight deck crew member to have an ATP, which automatically brings with it a 1,500-hour flight time requirement, plus some other parameters as well. And up until now, a first officer could come to a regional airline or any other airline with this, essentially a commercial license, which had a minimum of 250. Of course, many airlines went above and beyond that, but now we're faced with a public law that says everybody needs an ATP. So with the, you know, with the pilot shortage that everybody is talking about and the new rules and regs for pilot certification, we see some challenges ahead.
14: So the describe the typical gap between experience or certifications of your pilots and what this is requiring.
13: Well, we've had our minimum requirements in the neighborhood of 1,000 to 2,000 hours over the past few years. This
14: and market demand or market supply drives that up and down typically?
13: It does, Mike. I mean, there's certainly a supply and demand issue that's involved with this.
14: Mm-hmm.
13: I think the effect that we're going to have on this is, for example, what will the classic 4-year flight schools do? It used to be that a 4-year flight school, perhaps like Embry-Riddle or University of North Dakota, there are many fine ones out there. An individual could go through their program 4 years and get an aviation degree and get his flight certificates, but he'd only have perhaps 220 or 240 hours of flight time. In order for that individual now to think about a career with the airlines, he's going to have to spend some significant time over and above, you know, his finishing up his collegiate program in order to be into the pool, you know, so he can get his 1,500 hours. We don't have the final ruling from the FAA yet. There is some discussion that if you come from an accredited school, they may lower the requirement of an ATP down to 1,000 hours. But the final rule from the FAA has not been issued in response to this. So right now, we're assuming that everybody needs an ATP, and we've just set our minimums at that at this point.
14: Is there any scenario where a student in an aviation technology program could either graduate or could be in a longer-term program that would end with the ATP so that he's not on his own out there afterwards?
13: There's a number of initiatives out there to try to determine how can somebody with an accredited degree enter the aviation airline industry sooner. But right now, many people are assuming what I would consider is worst-case scenario, and that is it's an ATP as we know it today.
14: The law is written, yeah.
13: Now, is okay. It possible that the ATP will be rewritten to be something else, you know, in a year from now? I wouldn't begin to say.
14: Like you said, you've almost seen it all now. Yeah.
13: But probably not enough.
14: Yeah. Okay.
13: So,
14: all right.
13: So we're looking at, you know, keeping our minimums high and keeping our standards high. We are looking at, you know, what will this new rule do for us, you know, going forward. Okay. Right now, we're still hiring pilots. You know, there are still opportunities. So it's a good time to be in aviation. We're still hiring pilots. We've hired 75 or 80 this year. My sense is that will continue. But it does place an additional burden on the 4-year colleges, on the technical schools that are aviation related. It's a matter of, you know, how will all of the airlines staff their seats? I mean, traditionally, the major airlines have drawn from the regionals. The regionals have gone, you know, outside to get their pilots. With the new rule that, you know, we'll find a way to work with, it may just exacerbate what the shortage is.
14: You know, it wasn't too long ago that a lot of commercial pilots were being furloughed, and
13: That's right.
14: It wasn't too long before that there was a lot of news about shortage of pilots. So here now we're back to shortage of pilots. What's with the up and down?
13: You know, it depends on the numbers that you look at. I mean, if you look at the most aggressive numbers that Boeing has released, I think they've said that over the next 20 years, there's an estimate of 460,000 pilots that will be required.
14: This is
13: worldwide.
14: Globally.
13: Worldwide. That's right. And that is a factor, actually. I'm quite well acquainted with the director of the aviation program at the University of North Dakota. 40% of their graduates are going to the Asian countries for their careers because the Asian countries do not have the same, you know, certification requirements that we have. So they're looking to place their students in, you know, in other countries. So that might take care of part of the global need, but it will increase the burden, of course, on the U.S. supply.
14: So in a supply and demand scenario like you're talking about, one of the things that is supposed to happen in theory is that if supply goes down, price goes up, right?
13: But this is aviation.
14: But this is aviation.
13: That's correct. We don't know where that will go, Mike. There's always that discussion amongst the the labor associations and management about how will this drive that. I'm not in a position to speculate. My crystal ball's a little fuzzy these days about what that will mean. It'll be interesting to see how it plays out, though.
14: Yeah.
13: Our main focus, I think, is whether or not you fundamentally believe that the 1,500-hour ATP requirement is appropriate or not. From our standpoint, we look at not just at the total time, but what has an applicant done with their time. There are many ways to get 1,500 hours of experience and to meet the certification requirements of the ATP. Our emphasis is what's a person done with their time, what's the time period they've been a pilot, and how much experience have they had. If you have a pilot with 1,500 or 2,000 hours that has a job flying day trips in the Bahamas, that sounds like a very fun job, but our experience has said that we need somebody who's got the same amount of experience, possibly in the same aircraft, flying on the East Coast, for example, where the airspace is more complicated, the weather's more of a challenge. So, in reality, Mike, it's a combination. It's time plus the experience.
14: So an hour in the cockpit is not an hour in the cockpit necessarily.
13: I think to some extent that is true.
14: Yeah. Okay. So is it still reasonable for someone to leave school, become an instructor pilot for a period of time? And then move on? Is it just that period of time is longer than it used to be now?
13: Well, we think that's a likely scenario. And of course, the flight schools are facing this and trying to sort that out. The thing that is a bit of a challenge is it's very easy to focus on the 1,500-hour requirement to meet the ATP. But behind the scenes, and as another part of that requirement, is you need 500 hours of cross-country time. Well, if you're a flight instructor at your local school, you're doing mainly local flying, so the time to build your cross-country time is actually key to this as well. So what may have taken 1 year, to get up to the requirements, perhaps the time would really be 2 years.
14: Wow.
13: Interesting
14: set of challenges.
13: And it is.
14: a little bit of a Rubik's Cube, almost,
13: well,
14: to try to make the pieces fit together.
13: And people think that this is a problem for the flight schools and the regional airlines, but the major airlines, of course, are looking at this as well, because a lot of their feed for their pilots is coming from the regional airlines. So if the flight schools are, having trouble feeding the regional airlines might therefore have trouble feeding the major airlines. So it's an industry issue. This is not just a regional airline problem. This is something that the entire industry is looking at.
14: So it almost sounds like, from what you're saying, that the largest airlines have just as much of a stake in solving this problem as the regional.
13: Absolutely.
14: It just may not hit them as fast.
13: Absolutely. The various trade associations that represent the major airlines, the Regional Airline Association is the group that is kind of looking over the regional airlines. But Airlines for America, it was formerly ATA, Airline Transport Association, they are very closely watching this to see how it shakes out.
14: Well, I'm sure we're all going to be staying tuned on this one.
13: The flight instructing community for sure will be, the airlines will be, and of course the flight schools. Yeah. It's an important issue for everybody.
14: Well, thanks for coming in to talk through this.
13: Mike, it's a real pleasure.
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10: Lane Wallace is no stranger to AirVenture. Our guest has been a fixture here, really, for, nearly 20 years, talking about her world-spanning flying adventures. And also, she was the very first woman columnist at Flying Magazine. And then she did some time with Sport Aviation. But Lane, I think I beat you there at Sport Aviation. But in any case, Lane and I have, you know what, Lane? I think we've worked for everybody over any given amount of time. What do you think?
15: At least several, for sure. I mean, aviation is a small world, and that's a wonderful thing. But it means you know everybody, and you've probably run into them at some point. That is part of the fun of it, right?
16: Well, it's exciting to have you back in 2023. And you have a forum here this year at AirVenture that is on the same theme of your current column, which is in Women in Aviation International's magazine, Aviation for Women, called Core Strength. And I happen to know that there's some really cool history behind this forum and that it speaks to all of us on such a basic level. Lane, welcome to Attitude Adjustment. Talk to us about Core Strength, because I think there's some people listening today who may want to listen to that talk you're going to have.
14: Now, we're talking about Core, C-O-R-E, right?
16: Yes.
14: But not the exercise kind.
15: Well, it's related. There's a reason that I talk about core strength in the column, because I want people to make that parallel to core strength in fitness, because the core strength I'm talking about is psychological and emotional, not physical, but it's the same thing. It's developing that core stability, knowledge of yourself, who you are, what matters to you, becoming very grounded and centered in both your goals and being at peace with yourself, which then gives you that stability and strength to do all the athletic maneuvers. Now, that in sports is actually physical athletic maneuvers. And when you're taking on a challenge, especially what I term a cross-cultural challenge, which as a woman, first woman columnist at Flying, and a woman in aviation, it is a cross-cultural challenge. It is a cross-cultural task, right? You are in a small minority, and you've got to figure out how to make it work, how to build bridges, how to survive, how to thrive without losing yourself. So the more grounded and the more strong you are in yourself, it gives you that flexibility and strength, that combination, to be able to do what you need to do, to build bridges, draw boundaries, and figure out how to pick what you really care about and go after that, let the rest of it go, and find a way to both survive and thrive and be happy and have impact and fun without losing yourself in the process. A lot of people know that I had that job at Flying. I was the first woman columnist. It was very public. What a lot of people don't know is that that job at Flying represented my second attempt at a career in aviation. I learned to fly when I was 24 years old. I started doing aviation writing just a few years later. And I was trying so hard to fit into this world. And I ended up in a very, very adventurous, very male section of aviation, right? I was very involved in warbirds and rebuilding aircraft.
16: I remember that. Yeah.
15: And unlimited air racing at Reno, right? I mean, these were the places where it was super, super male. And I wanted to fit in so badly. And I did have success. I was working for AOPA Pilot. I was writing for two or three different Flight International and some international magazines. So it's not like I didn't have success. But about 8 years into it, I realized that I had tried so hard to fit in order to get that success, that I had lost myself in the process. And I ended up kind of blowing up my life and walking away. I sold my airplane and spent 4 years thinking really long and hard about, did I want to get back into aviation? Did I want to ever do this again? Or did I just want to walk away because I didn't know who I was anymore?
16: That had to be really scary times for you.
15: Oh, I mean, I got to tell you, there were no women mentors. There were nobody to turn to show me how to do it, which is why since leaving sport aviation, I've focused so hard on how can I make this easier for the women following behind me? Because it took me 4 years because I didn't know the questions to ask. I didn't know what I was looking for. I didn't know it was going to work. And so it was a very hard year. It was a very painful 4 years. But I also did a lot of exploring, a lot of reflecting, a lot of hard questioning, because I knew I needed to figure out what did I really want? Who was I? What did I really want? What was going to make me happy? And then once I figured that out, could I get that in aviation? Part of it was I figured out what kind of writing I really wanted to do. So when I had the opportunity to talk to Mac McClellan at Flying Magazine, he was the editor-in-chief at the time, I was really clear about what I wanted to do. I want to do this kind of writing. And if you have that opportunity, I'm happy to do it. And I had writing samples to send him. But also all of that work that I did that now I focus on helping other women, you know, shorten that time span. They're like, this is what you need to learn. This is what you need to figure out. This is what you need to focus on inside yourself so that you're grounded, you're clear. And then you can pick your battles. You can figure out what career opportunities are going to make you happy. You can let a lot of this stuff go and you can relax. And I think that was a big piece of my ability at Flying Magazine to be successful.
14: If you're just joining us, we're talking with Lane Wallace, whose career in and around aviation has taken her to many interesting things and thoughts. And that's what we're talking about.
16: let's get back to core strength, which is what you're going to be talking about tomorrow. And you were telling us where you really had a hiatus before you sent and reached out to Mac McClellan, then the editor-in-chief of Flying Magazine, and you decided you wanted to be that columnist there.
15: Yes, I decided to be a columnist there. That's the first piece, right? I figured out what I wanted, what was really going to make me happy. But then the second question is, how do you make that work, right? How can you be successful at that? Especially given, you know, Amy, I mean, I was essentially following the footsteps. I was replacing Gordon Baxter, who is an iconic legend, was retiring. And they brought in me at age like 37 to replace Gordon Baxter. And they'd never had a woman columnist. And I had to somehow win the respect, the acceptance of not just my all-male coworkers, but an audience of 300,000 readers, 96% of whom were men. And had never really looked to Flying Magazine columnists, you know, for a woman in that role. How do you do that? And this is why I think the core strength is so important, is that grounded, all that work I did before I got to Flying to say, this is who I am.

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1: Be really focused on what mattered to them. And one of the first columns I wrote, it's what got me the job. It's the writing sample that got me the job at Flying. It also, I think, won me a big audience among Flying's readers was a column I wrote about fathers, sons, and airplanes. And apparently, and I only learned this when I started doing diversity talks, and men would come up to me afterwards and say, "You're the first woman I've heard talk on this that I ever wanted to listen to." And I said, "Why? Tell me why." And it all came down to the same thing, that I'd tell this story about this father, sons, and airplanes, because it was the story that got me my job. And it was about how fathers and sons communicate or don't, and the pain that exists between when they don't communicate well because they're not brought up verbally. They share activities and the way that they're different, and that that's okay. And that I'd seen airplanes so many times bridge that gap that was, you know, between two human beings who really wanted to connect and were having trouble. And that spoke, that resonated so much with men who shared that experience. And I reached out and said, "I see something important in you, and I respect that, and I care about that." And that made them want to reach out and pay attention to me. So that cross, you know, that bridge building technique, I got really good at. And then when I did need to draw boundaries, I had people I could turn to help me in that effort. And that, if there was a secret sauce to how I was able to make such a success of that, that was it. And I only learned it after the fact, but that's really what I focus on now, is trying to help women build that strength so they can relax, and then help not just women, but women and men, groups of any kind, get better at that bridge building, get, you know, comfortable in themselves, reach out across differences, so they can get more done and be more effective and not have all that conflict and not have all that miscommunication.
2: Lane, there's been so much attention paid to this issue. Are we getting better at it?
1: We are not. The statistics are really pathetic about it. We are not. But I think part of it is that when we focus on diversity, that's all we see, right, is our differences. And so I think there is a way of saying every individual, the truth is we're all different, right? Women are not all the same. Men are not all the same. People of color are not all the same. We're not. We're all individuals. We bring a life experience that's very unique to any interaction with another human being. And the better we can get at, one, knowing ourselves so we can relax a little bit, and then understanding and accepting that and saying, actually, I'm very different from Amy, and we're both white women, but we are different. And so how do I look and see what is special about Amy? What, how do I show her that I respect that? How do I communicate well with her? How can we be clear and supportive of each other, even though we're different? You can expand that to anything and anywhere, and you end up with much better communication, much better performance, and people who can function together better. And it accomplishes a lot of what all of the diversity stuff is trying to do without saying, oh, there's an elephant in the room, and then nobody can see anything but the elephant.
3: That makes so much sense, Lane. And that's why I love your website. So I want you to tell people where they can find you online. And also, you do have a form, and it's tell people when it is and where it is, so that if they have time, they can stop by and they can really listen to you here at the show.
1: So the forum I'm doing is Wednesday, the 26th at 10 a.m. I think it's forum 10, 5 or 9, but it's core strength, helping women soar. But it is, you know, interesting probably to anyone who wants to listen. So the forum is Wednesday, the 26th at 10 a.m. In the Forum Plaza. And then my website, if you want to read any of the columns I've written for women in aviation or any others, lots on there, is very simple, www.lanewallace.com.
3: Lane Wallace, thank you so much for taking time to stop by EAA Radio. Have a great rest of the show.
1: Thank you so much, Amy. You too.
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4: Fun Fly Zone is where we are, and Tim Bogenhagen is helping me out today. Talked to some really cool people about some really cool toys. I call them toys because this is Toyland down here, and there's a lot of really neat toys.
5: There really are. You know, these are all just toys to us, but it's recreational, and recreation is good, right? I mean, we all got to recreate some way. We just want to recreate in three dimensions.
4: That's right.
5: Nothing like three dimensions, is there?
4: That's right. Who do we have with us now,

0: Tim?
1: We have the Roto Trek people.
0: Roto Trek.
1: Who broke a wonderful, just innovative, interesting helicopter to Oshkosh.
0: And Mark Rumsey, and did I say that right?
2: That's correct.
0: Mark Rumsey, and Miro CRV.
2: Cherv.
0: From Slovenia.
3: Cherv, yes.
0: Cherv. All right. Tell us about your helicopter. I drove by and I went, holy cow, look at that
1: thing. We had
0: to
1: take a second look, didn't
0: yeah,
1: we?
0: Yeah, where's the tail
1: like
0: rotor?
1: A second take, like, what? What's that? What? No, that can't be.
0: The first, so, yeah, describe it.
2: The first thing that people say is, oh my gosh, it's a coaxial. And because coaxial just doesn't really exist in North America. And so that's the first thing they notice. And they're like, oh, no tail rotor, just like what you said. So that's the first thing they say. And
0: tell our listener what coaxial means.
2: So coaxial, counter-rotating.
0: Counter-rotating.
2: Essentially, it's two rotors, one above each other, that counter-rotate. And that takes all the torque out of the system of the rotors. So it makes it actually easier to fly than a regular helicopter.
0: Wow. Logistically, though, it sounds complicated to have two rotors turning opposite directions from the same power plant.
2: Yes. You actually do have two rotor heads. Well, technically, you have two rotors. And then you also have a taller mast because you need space between those rotors. But Miro, do you want to expand on that?
3: Yes, I can. The one other thing on this is the transmission. You must go to reverse the rotation of the engine, one for one rotor, one for two rotors. And in this, our Mirocopter model is quite simply done this with two belts and keep it simple and easy. So this was one of the main challenges in this. And the second, like Mark said, is to have as simple as possible swash plates and two rotor systems. Maybe one additional thing is that the rotor system is fully articulated, is not seesaw principle, and it's the yaw control. Yaw, I'm correct. Yeah, is controlled by the tail plates, and in the coax system configuration, the helicopter. When you go to auto rotation, you control the yaw with the tail plates. It's no other possibility. Mm. Even if you have the differential collective system, like the big scale helicopters, you still need to use the tail plates for the maintain the direction.
1: Now, when I saw your helicopter, I noticed it only has one seat.
3: Yes.
1: And it looks very small. I mean, it's tiny. Why is that?
3: First of all, it was intention to build a small helicopter, not the smallest in the world, the footprint of the helicopter. It is a real coaxial helicopter, coaxial, and it is meeting the regulation of ultralight 103. No?
1: So it's designed to meet Part 103 as an ultralight vehicle.
3: Yes.
1: Wow. So ultralight vehicles in the U.S. don't require a pilot certificate, but what does it take to fly something like your helicopter? I mean, what sort of training must one get?
3: The best option or the option even for the similar helicopters is to have a training on the two-seater for the training with the instructor, let's say 5 to 10 hours, and to get familiar with the helicopters and the basic aerodynamics and everything. And I, as my colleague said, because they are pilots of the normal helicopters or tail helicopters, it's much easier because you don't need to, when you start to fly, you don't need to take care of the yaw control. No? So it's only the collective first and then the cyclic, and then you can start to hover. Or
1: what inspired you to design and build this?
3: It's a long story, so I'm not so young anymore, but I'm not too old. But when I was really young, I live on 500 meters, there is the river down 400 meters right down, and there's another hill on the other side, like all Slovenia is. And I said, when I will be big boy, I will make a toy that I will fly to the other hill.
0: And, I successfully Most kids build. Do that with a rope, but he's designing a helicopter.
1: So you literally spent your whole life dreaming about this and designing it in your mind.
3: Yeah, I was only dreaming first. Then 12 years ago, I said, okay, my second company I work with electronics is working, and I said that now it's time to do even the helicopter if it was, I will succeed, and luckily I did.
0: So, you guys are obviously going to be here all week. Are you going to produce this helicopter in a kit form, or how is it going to be presented?
2: So that's a really great question, because it's not a kit. It actually, they build the helicopter in Slovenia, and then they fly it. So they test fly it to make sure it's all dialed in and working, tear it down, but not very much. Put it in one crate, and it's delivered to the customer with assembly instructions, and it takes about maybe 4 hours to put together. So a great example was, our customer in Korea, he had a customer in Korea that they put it together in the afternoon, and the next morning they flew it.
1: That's amazing, yeah. How many of these have you built so far?
3: So far, we purchased 5 helicopters, but you must have in mind that we start the production February this year.
1: Oh. Just February of this year? So you're less than a year old.
3: We have 4 more orders, but let's say if from the hobby will come something serious out, but we are ready for the serial production. So this was also the development went in this direction, that everything that was developed to be easy to produce. No?
0: And what's the price point of this helicopter?
2: So it costs $35,000, 15% deposit. It's a 4-month lead time, plus shipping. Shipping right now, unfortunately, is kind of expensive.
0: Yeah, but, for everything.
2: For everything. Yeah. But, that's the price point right now.
0: Wow. So that's pretty affordable when it comes to helicopters.
1: It is. You love helicopters,
0: I love
1: right,
0: helicopters. Yeah, but, I mean, you know, the problem isn't necessarily just the purchasing the helicopter. It's the insurance industry here with helicopters is just crazy. You know, it's extremely cost prohibitive to own and fly helicopters here if you want to insure them.
1: I can imagine. Correct. Yeah. What kind of engine do you have on the helicopter?
2: It's the MZ-202, which is the same one as on the Mosquito.
1: Okay, so it's a 2-cycle engine.
2: Yep, 60 horsepower.
1: Okay. How many gallons of gas then are on
2: board? So part 103 is 5 gallons
1: of
2: gas.
1: 5 gallons, yep. Okay. So
2: and we can cruise at 50 miles per hour for 1 hour. So you get 4.5 gallons per hour really burn on the helicopter.
1: Yeah.
2: But it'll travel a lot faster than 50 miles per hour.
0: Oh, it will. It's just because it's restricted because of 103.
2: Right.
0: Is there a way to put it in normal category or experimental category?
1: Well, if they're factory built, then no. You could probably do something like experimental exhibition. Mm. Would be the category that you could get an airworthiness, and then you could put a 10-gallon tank on it or a bigger engine
0: and fly it faster.
1: Yeah,
0: you know, right. What would be the VNE if you weren't restricted by 103?
2: I think is it 70?
3: Would be, I can say in kilometers per hour. Can you calculate? Because I am from Europe, and this is. Yeah. Really, always the challenge to divide or to multiply in the number. What? and we are in the air, not on the sea, so it's a
2: metric. What's the VNE?
3: Not exceed. It's let's say that now it's written that it's 100 kilometer per hour,
2: okay,
3: because
2: so
3: of 60. The yeah 60,
0: 60.
3: 60 miles per hour. But this is with a lot of safety margin also.
1: Yeah. Now I noticed the thing that struck me most when I came up and saw the helicopter was the large pulleys, and then you got 2 black belts on it. What is that about?
3: This is for the, as I mentioned before, for the transmission. But it's only one-step transmission to reduce the weight and to make this as simple as possible. Also, the tensioners are simple and classic, with no springs, with not automatic. Because you find out that if you really check regularly, the belt tensions is the most safety way to be the belts are tensioned, no? And even in case that is the rotors is also interesting, they are not synchronized, so one is spinning a little bit faster than the others, but it's
0: really
3: also on purpose to avoid this ground effect vibrations or this resonance effect.
0: Ground resonance, which is a big problem with, but isn't that normally you have a fully articulating rotor system.
3: But again, I don't have the hydraulic dampers. I have the rubber dampers, and this is very prone to this ground resonance.
0: Oh. Which I've seen helicopters completely destroy themselves in ground resonance.
3: Wow. They go out of the balance, and it's
1: really serious.
0: A lot of YouTube videos on that, and you're like, what the heck happened?
1: What happened there?
0: There?
1: You mentioned that your two rotors are standoff from one another, and there's a reason why the distance is what it is. What's that about?
3: The reason distance is that you have the most, how can I say, lift effect from the, one is the lift effect. When you go over the some distance, you don't gain any more effect. And the second reason is that the two blades are not, how can touching each other, no, when you go opposite.
1: That
3: direction
1: would be a bad thing, I bet, if yeah. the blades touch each other. That'd probably yeah. be a bad day then.
3: Yeah,
0: yeah. yeah, it's amazing to me to think, well, how do they, how do they not, you know, it's just amazing technology, you know, that you've engineered into that, because you would think that they would, that they could. Yeah, yeah, they're very, yeah, but you figured that out.
2: They're very, very stiff blades.
0: Okay.
2: That's very helpful when it comes to coaxial.
1: What are the blades made out of?
2: Aluminum. The leading edge is aluminum extrusion, and then the rear, the trailing part is aluminum with foam core.
0: So how do people get a hold of you if they are interested in the RotoTrek?
2: Certainly. So RotoTrek.com, RotoTrek.com is my website, and I have all my contact information there. And our booth is booth 910-910. It's actually just next door to the person you were interviewing earlier.
0: Oh, yeah, Chris. Yeah, Badlands, right?
2: Exactly. Yeah. We're next to the windsocks.
0: Okay, the windsocks.
2: Yeah.
0: Man, do people have to pay actually to get next to the windsocks, too?
1: Bruce is a nice guy to be around.
0: That's right.
1: Desirable spot.
0: That's right. All right, well, we've done it again. Gentlemen, thank you so much for sharing your design and your innovation with us down here at the Fun Fly Zone, and good luck to you in your endeavors here. And Tim, we got to wrap it up again. It's been another year. It's already gone by.
1: Wow, this hour went fast.
0: I know. Sure,
1: thank you for coming on down, Jay.
0: Yeah, you bet.
2: Thanks a lot.
0: I love it down here. Thanks, guys. Jay Munchie on the fly. You're listening to EAA Radio.
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5: If you've come to AirVenture wondering how to become a pilot, if you've got some interest in learning how to fly, we're going to take a few minutes now at the EAA Learn to Fly Center, which is near Four Corners at on Celebration Way at AirVenture 2021, and talk with Tim Hoverston, who's a technical specialist with EAA. Tim, I bet you get, well, in fact, I know you get, because that's why you've set up here, a ton of questions about learning to fly. Let's hear what some of those popular questions and answers would be that you hear from people who are expressing an interest in learning to fly.
6: Well, Mike, the very first question I usually get is, how do I start? A lot of people have a desire to fly, and they just aren't really quite sure how to get started. And that's going to be either a young person, you know, in grade school, high school, getting the dream of flying is there, or it can be someone who's always wanted to learn to fly that and just had to put it off for a while, and now they have the time or the resources they can get flying. So those are the two main groups of people, you might say, that are asking the question, how do I get started? And I answer that by asking them a question. What is your mission? What type of flying do you want to do? That will help determine what type of certificate or not to go for, because there are a wide variety of avenues to learning to fly. Everything from an ultralight vehicle, which is for low and slow, flying by yourself, just looking at the ground, not just getting up in the air, to sport pilot, which is a little more advanced, where you can take somebody with you, maybe on short trips or going for that $100 hamburger, to becoming a private pilot, which gives you much more speed and range and options for more people or baggage to go with you.
5: I have heard this question before, not necessarily here this week, but I have. I know this cousin's uncle's brother's nephew who's got this thing that is an airplane, but it's very small. It's got one seat. It looks like something out of a spy movie, and he doesn't have a pilot certificate. How can that be?
6: Yeah, you've just described what's called an ultralight, and the FAA allows us to fly those as without a certificate, but we certainly insist you get training for that. It's very important, but it's a good way to see the air and go low and slow.
5: Now, you mentioned something called a sport pilot. I was volunteering with EAA when that rule was brought forward, put into place a few years ago. A lot of excitement about how that might open up aviation to people that might have not been able to kind of get their way, find their way into it. How does that work?
6: Sure. Sport pilot is the next step up from ultralight. Basically, it only requires 20 hours of solo and instruction combined to get your certificate as a minimum.
5: Solo, that's not singing, right?
6: Right, that's flying by yourself, so that's the good part about it. And it's very economical, usually less than about $7,500, you'd be in the air as a sport pilot.
5: How many hours of training would I expect to get before I'm in there by myself and have to do everything by myself?
6: Well, probably about 5 to 10 hours, and the 20 hours is a minimum. Most people spend maybe 30 or so to get their certificate.
5: Okay, and then there's that third category, which is what we always have talked about as a private pilot, maybe not knowing that there were two other ways to get into an airplane. So the private pilot certificate, how does that compare to the others?
6: So the private pilot certificate does take a little bit longer to get your certificate. It's a minimum 40 hours, and you do need to have a medical certificate to go with that.
5: Let's talk about that medical for just a minute. You mentioned third-class medical certificate. If I didn't know better, I'd think that will allow me to be a little bit sick, or maybe more than a little sick, where a first-class medical certificate would maybe be somebody who's a healthy specimen, but I'm guessing that's not it, is it?
6: You're exactly right. That's not it. The third class, you do have to be healthy enough to be eligible to fly in the FAA's eyes. And the first class is just basically for those who are flying for hire.
5: Okay. So we got ultralights, which is no certificate, sport pilot, which is a certificate with less training time and some restrictions around the way you fly. And there's private pilot. How long can I expect this to take? I mean, how many weeks or months on the calendar before I can actually call myself a certificated pilot?
6: So if you can schedule 2 days or more per week, you'll get through it pretty quickly. The sport pilot might be a couple of months. With the private pilot, probably 3 months to a year.
5: Talk about some of those other questions that people come in. I'm curious what your stack rank would be of common questions.
6: So they also ask, well, what can EAA do for me? What resources does EAA have that I can access to help this happen? First of all, we're here at AirVenture. What better place to learn about flying and look at aircraft, have access to manufacturers than right here at Oshkosh? But aside from that, if you can't make it here, we have a great resource on our website, EAA.org, with a special tab that says Learn to Fly. And just click on that, and that opens up a wide range of options in that Learn to Fly tab. We also have two specific programs to help people get in the cockpit. One is the Young Eagles program for kids ages 8 to 18, and also what we call our Eagle Flights program for those 19 and above. And that's for the adults to help them get started. The Young Eagles program is basically to give kids an introduction to flight, and then we have a 5-step program. Once they've taken their initial flight, they can become an EAA student member, and they can get a free ground school, they can get tuition reimbursement for their first flight lesson, and even scholarships are available.
5: But that's for my kids. I'm the one who wants to learn to fly.
6: And that's where our Eagle Flights program comes in. That's where you connect with an EAA volunteer member and take your flight with them. They'll kind of be your mentor as we go through the process, and they'll have a packet of information they'll share with you. And by being connected with an EAA chapter member, you can then get access for the information from them on where is a good instructor and things like that. So that Eagle Flights program is very critical as well for the adults. I experienced that personally when I gave my uncle a flight who had put off flying. He had started flying and stopped and came back later. And within a year, he had his private certificate and he owned an airplane. So it really works.
5: Talking with Tim Hoverston, who's a technical specialist with EAA at the Learn to Fly Center at AirVenture 2021. What are some of the other questions you get?
6: Well, you know, it usually starts out with how much does it cost after we've determined what kind of flying they want to do. And for the sport pilot, you can look at about $7,500 usually. Private pilot, maybe $10,000. It does vary by region where you're at and what equipment they use to fly with.
5: So obviously that doesn't include the cost of the it does include the cost of the airplane.
6: Oh, yes. It includes the cost of the rental for the aircraft. They rent by the hour as the instructors also instruct by the hour. So it does include that, yes.
5: So I almost hesitate to ask the question, how much does an airplane cost? Because of course, there's a pretty wide range. But if you think about the people who come through the door of your tent here, the flap of your tent, and are asking these questions, And if they want to buy an airplane, what sort of aircraft might they expect to end up with? What's it like, and how much roughly would that cost?
6: Sure. So you can get into an ultralight for a used ultralight for like $5,000, perhaps, if you go online and find one. You can get into a sport pilot aircraft for probably $15,000 or more. And then, of course, a private pilot aircraft would be probably in the $25,000 to $30,000 range, unless you build. It may be a little less if you build, but those are for buying ones ready to fly.
5: Little less, like what percent less?
6: Probably you can save probably 25% on the cost if you build yourself.
5: And
6: you got a new airplane when you're done.
5: Say that last part again.
6: But you have a new airplane when you're done.
5: Well, okay, so that's another question I bet you get, right? I seem to, when I go to my airport, here, let me put my questioner hat on. When I go to the airport, I see airplanes that look like classic cars except, or vintage cars except they're airplanes, right? They're clearly not made recently. So isn't that a safety question?
6: Actually, no, because to be offered for flight instruction, the aircraft has to be inspected a minimum of every 100 hours to make sure that it's still airworthy. So that they are maintained very high standards for flight instruction. No matter what they may look like, they're definitely in good shape to be flown for instruction.
5: Okay, other questions?
6: Well, one of them I get is, how old do I have? Can I be to fly? And especially from the young kids, right? Well, with an ultralight, there is no age limit. And with the glide, you can get into flying as young as age 14 if you're looking for glider. You can solo at 14, get your license at 16. With sport pilot and private, you can solo on your 16th birthday and get your certificate at 17.
5: So you've mentioned how young you can be. Is there a limit on the other end? I know of a commercial pilot friend of mine who had to retire at a mandatory age. Does that apply in this case?
6: For learning to fly, no. We have people that start learning to fly in their 60s and older if they want. The only thing is that when you turn age 80 or so, it might be a little more difficult to get insurance to fly. But otherwise, that's the only thing that would stop you. So come on out. We got people that I volunteered with me, a gal that started when she was 60, and she's loving it, gotten her ratings besides.
5: Well, so let's close with, what are the things that EAA has and provides that might help me over time? I mean, assume I'm coming from some distance away, so I won't have access directly in person here in Oshkosh. What is there that I can get to help me?
6: Sure. So, like, being here is the best because you can see all the airplanes and everything like that. But our website is a real treasure trove of information. So go to EAA.org and then the Learn to Fly tab has information about the Young Eagles program, Eagles program, and other things that I haven't mentioned even. And also become a member of a local chapter. Chapter membership can help give you the other information about where you can learn to get instruction and things like that. So become a chapter member is also huge. And there are also information about scholarships, more information about light sport aircraft that you can fly as a sport pilot and so on. It's all available on our website, EAA.org.
5: Okay, last question. What's the funniest question you've gotten here from somebody wanting to learn to fly?
6: Well, I don't know if it's the funniest, but one person asked me, can I take my dog with me when I fly? I said, well, yeah, and as a matter of fact, they make little earmuffs for dogs to help protect their hearing. So, yeah, you can do it if you want, but I wouldn't guarantee the dog will like it.
5: Tim Hoverston is a technical specialist with EAA in Oshkosh, and he's at the Learn to Fly Center at Air Venture 2021. 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
7: Welcome to Attitude Adjustment Hour. I am your host, Amy Laboda, and I have a magnificent co-host with me today, Mike Morgan. Mike,
8: you're so
7: how are you
8: kind.
7: Doing today?
8: Doing fine.
7: We've been having a really good time here at Air Venture 2023. Our guest right now is Liz Booker. Liz Booker is a friend of mine. She is the literary aviatrix, and she runs an aviatrix book club. Liz is a retired Coast Guard helicopter pilot and an author of books for young adults. Liz, welcome to Attitude Adjustment Hour. How are you doing today?
8: Thank you, Amy. I'm doing great. Thanks for having me.
7: You have a website that talks about books, not just for young adults, but for children and for the rest of us. I'm not going to talk about age here. And that focuses on women in aviation history and also current and fantasy. And it goes in 1,000 different directions, but it's more than just a website. Can you tell us what got you to the place where you became the literary aviatrix?
8: Sure. Thanks, Amy. So you talked about me being a former Coast Guard helicopter pilot. I retired in 2019 to write full time. And I was trucking along doing that pretty well until, you know, we were all isolated in COVID. So I started the Aviatrix Book Club as a way to reconnect with the aviation community. And I was thinking, oh, you know, just you have 5 or 10 other people. We'll read books that feature women in aviation and talk about them. I'll get to meet some new people and I'll get to make my way through this long reading list that I had stacked up over the years. Well, it turned into so much more. In the first week, we had 600 members, and in the first month, we had 1,200. And I thought, you know what? There's something going on here. There's a niche. And then when I went to look for books for us to read, I discovered that there were so many more than I imagined, but they were really difficult to find because of Amazon's algorithms. And so I decided to build a website to serve as a central source. So that website, what it looks like today, it's a brand new website. It's awesome. It's the Literary Aviatrix website. There are over 600 books that feature women in aviation in all genres for all ages there. And you'll also find interviews with the authors. So the Aviatrix Book Club meets virtually every month, and we read an assigned book for the month that I curate a list at the beginning of the year for us. And then I interview the authors. So you'll find over 50 author interviews on that website as well. Finally, because I just love our stories, and there are so many out there that haven't been told yet, I want to encourage our other women in aviation to tell theirs by giving them the tools and resources that they need to do that well. And so in my interviews, I split those up, and we spend a little bit of time talking about writing and publishing. So there's the Aviatrix Writers Room on the Literary Aviatrix website to encourage people to do that too.
9: Is this a trend that you're seeing more women who are interested in telling their stories coming forward and maybe participating in the writer's room?
8: Well, I wouldn't know whether it's a trend or not, because this didn't exist before. And that's one of the fun things about it, is that we've basically created a community that did not exist. And now we have over 160 writers who are participants in this Facebook group. Yeah. And, you know, some of these are women who have published books already, and you'll see some of them at EAA this week. And then there are others who are working on them, and others who have been told many times that they should write a book, and they're just sort of exploring their options and finding out what the possibilities are. So it's I wouldn't know if it's a trend. I hope it is. And I hope to encourage lots of other women to tell their stories, too.
7: You know, Liz is selling herself short, because there's one other place that she reaches out to women on a bi-monthly basis, and that's Aviation for Women magazine. You've got a column now, don't you?
8: I do. For the past 2 years, I have been writing the Authors Connect column, and you are a big part of the reason that I am able to do that, because you were the editor when I was on active duty, writing stories about the Coast Guard to kind of highlight them as an employer of choice for women in aviation. And that's how that relationship started, and I was able to build on that through this project. And I really appreciate WAI and the way that they support our authors, which they've done forever. And I just get to be a small part of it now by helping to organize the Authors Connect booth that they host every year.
7: That's a big job, honestly, because you've got to fill that booth with a couple authors every couple of hours for several days. What goes into that?
8: Oh, you know, it's as a former military officer, you know, coordinating multinational exercises, this is just a couple of days of watch scheduling from my perspective. So it's just making sure that, you know, the ladies are available and their books are there and making sure they know where to be and when. And it's pretty easy. I can kind of do that in my sleep.
9: If you're just joining us, we're talking with Liz Booker, who's a retired Coast Guard helicopter pilot, author of books for young adults about aviation, and she serves as the literary aviatrix. We're talking about all that that involves.
7: You do a lot of social media to make this happen, Liz. Was there a learning curve for you?
8: Absolutely. So part of my motivation for doing this, it's not completely altruistic. I get a lot out of it. So each of these interviews that I do with authors, I consider to be a one-on-one mentoring session for my own writing. And you guys keep calling me an author. That doesn't quite fit yet because I haven't published my novels, but I have two in the works and more that I want to write. And so each of these interviews is a personal mentoring session from a published author. And part of what I'm doing is learning how to promote books and doing it using their work and their stories. And so, yes, absolutely. I have experimented across social media. I am in most of the places as literary aviatrix. I am succeeding in some more than others. But it's a lot of fun to be able to experiment by promoting other people's work before I get into a position where I'm trying to promote my own.
7: As a baby boomer, the social media morass is really intimidating to me. I'll be quite honest with you. And to those people out there who try to follow me, my deepest apologies. But it's really hard for me.
9: Well, it is, because each time you poke one social medium in a particular way, it's going to respond differently than the next one that you poke in the same way. So it is difficult to figure out. Totally give you that.
7: I can imagine, Liz, that you've definitely had that.
8: I love it. You know, here's the thing that I discovered. The aviation community on all these platforms is just incredibly supportive and encouraging and enthusiastic. And it kind of really inspired me. There are more ways than just books to tell stories. I do believe in the power of a book and the longevity of it. But, you know, we've got all these amazing, inspiring people telling stories out there every single day on social media. And so I just find it to be a really fun place.
9: Liz, talk a little bit about the book club. Is it all virtual, or is it a combination of virtual and face-to-face? How's that working?
8: No, I mean, we started this during COVID. This is virtual exclusively, but that doesn't mean we don't have book club members who haven't made friends and met up, and I've certainly done that too. But yeah, we meet a couple of times a month. The great thing is that anybody can host whenever it's convenient for them. The Los Angeles chapter of the 99s, shout out to them, because they have hosted a discussion on the last Sunday of the month for every book club since our inception. So for 2.5 years, they've been doing that. And because they do it early in the day, we bring in a lot of our European friends. So we have participants signing in from the Netherlands, from the UK, from South Africa, just a really international group of people and regulars. And I just also want to say, you know, we are discussing books that feature women in aviation, but everyone is welcome. And so, you know, we welcome our male peers as well. We want you to read our stories and get to know our experiences as well.
7: What I really like about what you're doing is, and you talk about this a little bit on your website, is that there's a shift in the culture and the demographics of aviation that's going on right now in front of us. And it's got to be exciting for you. I know it is for me.
8: Well, I mean, that's basically my motivation for writing. I mean, as a Coast Guard officer and female pilot, I was mainly pretty isolated, you know, maybe stationed with one or two other women. And one of the things I was doing in the Coast Guard when we were working together when you were at WAI, Amy, was advocating for bringing our women together and kind of bringing our issues to senior leadership. So advocating for women and trying to improve the diversity and make aviation a more welcoming place for the women coming behind us. That's kind of the whole thing that I'm working on. My books are intended to inspire the next generation. And so, yeah, I'm really excited if anything that we can do to help help support the diversity is, I think, just going to help the industry.
9: 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So run through that, if you would, for us.
8: All right. I'm at Literary Aviatrix on all of the things. So Facebook, Instagram, TikTok, and Twitter, and on LinkedIn. And then you can go to the Literary Aviatrix website, www.literaryaviatrix.com. 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
7: Liz, thank you so much for taking the time to come and share your story on Attitude Adjustment Hour here at EAA Radio. Have a fantastic day.
8: Thank you, and everybody have a great air show.
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10: Hey, good morning. Welcome back from the Roscoe Morton Tower right here at Air Show Center. We're joined today by Adam Smith from the Commemorative Air Force, and Adam has his That's All Brother shirt on. It's an airplane that's been on Boeing Plaza the last few days, and have made the official announcement of the Commemorative Air Force acquiring the airplane yesterday. So congratulations, Adam.
11: Thank you, Steve.
10: Tell us a little bit about what makes this airplane so special and why folks are gathering around it on the plaza.
11: Well, this is the airplane that led the D-Day invasion, and I think most people thought it had been lost to the history books, and you know, everyone assumed it had been scrapped. But about 18 months ago, there was a blog posting from here at Whitman Regional Airport, and that said the airplane that led the D-Day invasion has been rediscovered, sitting in a boneyard about a mile from where I'm sitting right now, just on the other side of the field. And so one thing led to another, and as you said yesterday, we announced that the CAF has acquired this airplane. We're going to put it back in the air, restore it so that it is exactly as it was on D-Day and can fly again. And we're going to take it back to Europe for the 75th anniversary, and it's a very, very exciting thing. So we've had crowds of people all week looking at the airplane, and it's been really interesting to me how many people just want to reach out and touch it. Because I think it represents something more than an airplane. It represents D-Day and World War II and all the sacrifices that that took place.
10: Yes. Tell us a little bit about the name. It's a rather unusual name.
11: It is. That's All Brother. I guess people who lived through that era may remember it as a song. It was Ella Fitzgerald sang it, Mae West sang it. I'm not going to torture your ears by trying to sing it this morning, but the refrain was, "That's All Brother, That's All." And you can go and you can look it up on YouTube and if you want to hear the song. So, you know, as a lot of airplanes, I think it was a phrase that was on people's minds at the time. And the story that's come down to us is they painted this phrase on the airplane as a message to Hitler. The invasion's happening, and that's all, brother. So, they picked this airplane's name because they knew it was going to be the lead airplane. It had a special radar fitted. And in fact, if people go and see the airplane today and you look under the belly just aft of the leading edge, you can see a round hole or a round patch that's been put on the skin. That's where on D-Day there was a radar unit there, an SCR-717. And remember that we're talking about World War II now, and radar was it had just been invented. It was a very primitive thing. But they wanted the lead ship to have the ability to it could sort of map the coastline. So as they were coming on the bringing the invasion force, there were 801 airplanes, and the lead airplane had this very primitive radar that could just paint the outline of the coastline of Normandy, so that they knew they were crossing at exactly the right point and could get the drop on target.
10: And have you been able to find that radar unit?
11: No, and thank you for the opportunity to talk about it, because we are now, of course, on a hunt for all of the pieces and parts that we need to make this a absolutely perfect replica or restoration of the airplane back to what it was. The good news is we've got already about 90% of what we need. We've through what Basler have and what we've been able to acquire, we've got a lot of the seats and the radio equipment, etc. But there are two or three things that we are still looking for in the restoration, and I would appreciate anyone that has any leads on these things passing them our way. So we do want that radar set, and I know there's one out there. I just know it. They were used not just on airplanes in World War II, but after the war, NOAA used them as sort of a very early weather radar. So I'm hoping that either, you know, through military surplus or through, you know, some weather station in the continental USA, we can turn up one of these SCR 717 radars. We're also looking for there was a setup called Rebecca Eureka, and it was a means of sort of communicating between airplanes and ground stations. It was essentially a homing system, and we're looking for the Rebecca part of that that fits on the airplane. So if anyone's got any leads on Rebecca antennas and Rebecca equipment, that would be appreciated too.
10: Chances are, if that person exists, they're probably here this week.
11: I would think so, yeah.
10: And the airplane itself, I was fascinated when you look at how quickly it came off the manufacturing line and ended up in service. It was a very brief period of time.
11: Yeah, and of course, for D-Day, the whole might of American industry was on a huge push to get all the equipment, everything required for the big invasion. That's all brother was accepted into the military in the first week of April 1945, built in Tulsa, accepted straight into the military, and 2 months later is leading the D-Day invasion. That's how quickly things were happening. I know your next guest is a very honored guest. You have a WASP pilot from World War II, and we are pretty sure that that's old brother was delivered by a WASP, because we've been able to see the path that it took to Europe. It was built in Tulsa and then flown through Dallas to the East Coast, and that means almost certainly it was flown by WASP, because Dallas was a big hub of the WASP. So maybe your next guest even flew that soul brother. I don't know, but we should not forget that ladies flew them too.
10: That's right. And we're talking about flying it. We know who the crew is and the airplane. Talk a little bit about the families that have kind of come to the surface as the story of this airplane is getting out.
11: We have been learning an incredible amount over the last couple of months. It is a project that we've been working on for about a year, and just in pulling the deal together and making everything happen. We took the wraps off the story about 6 weeks ago, and as some of your listeners may know, we did a Kickstarter crowdsourced fundraising program, and that's got a lot of attention on the airplane, and we were very humbled by the amount of support that came forward. 2,106 people made a pledge of over $328,000 to help us with the cost of acquiring and restoring the airplane. So we started this thing as a crowdsourced fundraiser, and it was great from that perspective. But the unexpected consequence was we also crowdsourced history. So suddenly, we're hearing from family members of people that flew on the plane, and we're getting photographs. And some guys in France sent us film that we'd never seen of the airplane before D-Day, and incredible stuff like that. So it's been a great experience. You know, you put the word out there on the internet, and it spreads like wildfire. And so, frankly, we're still kind of reeling from all this new information that we've got. But it's just making the story richer and richer, and we're learning more and more about it. 6 weeks ago, we knew the names of the crew of the airplane because that was recorded. We knew the name of nobody that actually jumped out of That's All Brother. There would have been about 15 or 16 paratroopers jumped out. But now we think we've got at least half of the people identified, which is great.
10: And have you been able to identify the dog yet?
11: Yes. Well, as you know, there was also a dog on board. One of the two pilots, David Daniel, it's recorded in someone's diary, you know, an eyewitness report that there was a little Scot. He took his little Scotty dog on the trip with him. So, as well as the crew and paratroopers, there was a very I don't know if it was a lucky dog or not. I'm sure it was really noisy and with the airplane and the flak and everything. But yeah.
10: And the airplane, once it after D-Day, also remained active in several other missions in Europe.
11: Yeah, I mean this is an airplane that saw basically every major action that the Allies did from D-Day onwards, and this airplane was part of it. So the invasion of southern France that came after D-Day, Operation Dragoon. And the invasion of Holland with Operation Market Garden, the relief of Bastogne during the Battle of the Bulge, the crossing of the Rhine River, all of those actions That's All Brother took part in. And so it's just this incredible story. So anybody, I think one of the reasons we've had so much interest in the thing is that anybody that's got any connection to all of those different things sort of sees something in the airplane. So on the Kickstarter, for example, we got a lot of donations from Holland because the Dutch people have a huge feeling about Operation Market Garden and being liberated and things like that. And it's just full of really great angles.
10: You mentioned the Kickstarter campaign. The original goal was $75,000, and you blew through that in about the first 36 hours or so.
11: Yeah, we did. It was really, really incredible. I'll never forget that first morning when we launched the Kickstarter, because truthfully, my personal feelings were fear. It was like, you know, we're looking for $75,000, and maybe this will be really embarrassing because no one will make a contribution. But it couldn't have been further from the truth. You know, within less than 2 days, we'd blown right through that $75,000, and it allowed us to go on, and we set a second goal of $250,000, and then we didn't think we'd make that, but with a week to go, we blew through that also. It is going to be an expensive program. This is a world-class aeroplane, and the work we need to do on it needs to be more than kind of slap a coat of paint on it and make it look good, which we could do, and it would, you know, but it wouldn't be doing justice to the story and the history that is in this aircraft. So we want to do it this not just to fly That's All Brother on the 75th anniversary of D-Day. The vision we have is that this, we want to fly this on the 175th anniversary of D-Day, and I mean that. So the way we're approaching the restoration is to sort of set ourselves up to preserve the original metal, and all, you know, that we want to keep as much of the original aircraft together as possible, but also do some things. For example, the wiring is shot, and you know, we don't want to be trying to repair bad wiring for years and years. It's going to cost well over $100,000 to rewire the airplane, but this is the time to do it. So a lot of corrosion needs to be fixed. The airplane's been sitting outside for a long time, and so we're still working on the plan, but the best guess is, you know, this could be over $1 million to restore the airplane. So I'm glad we're getting all this support through Kickstarter, because we truly need it, and it's been just tremendous the way everyone has stepped forward to help. And now we feel that obligation to do justice to the support that we've had, and you know, we're very very very excited to get started. So right after Oshkosh, the airplane will be towed back over to Basel, and I think the work will begin.
10: All right. We're going to take a quick break, but we'll come back and talk a little more about the future of That's All Brother. We're talking with Adam Smith from the Commemorative Air Force. This is From the Stand on EIA Radio.
12: Let's go back to 2013 for this classic interview.
10: We are back at the Roscoe Morton Tower, the air show announcer's deck. More From the Stand. As we were talking before the break, we've got Steve Brown, the president and CEO of the Commemorative Air Force, also joining Doug Rosendahl here. Steve, what is new with the CAF these days?
13: Well, if you walk out there on the Phillips Plaza, you can see a good percentage of our airplanes on display. We've got the B-24 out there, and we've got our Sea Fury. PT-26. What else we got out there, Doug? SB-2C. Mm-hmm. So we've got that. And then, of course, what you'll be seeing flying over all day today will be Fifi, the world's only flying B-29 Superfortress. So we've got that going on. We got some good things going on in the organization, which is we're looking at establishing a brand-new national airbase. We're going to move our headquarters. We're in a search process, a nationwide search process, and we're going to make a big announcement tomorrow. We've narrowed our search down from the 23 interested cities down to 8. We're looking for large cities with a million population or larger that we can make a big impact, put a new facility, establish a new air show there, one of the many that we produce, and really look to make a continuing larger national impact using the Warbirds as our tool.
14: All right. Well, and the Commemorative Air Force has been a national organization since 1957,
13: right.
14: Well-known in the industry, but this is really taking it to the next level. Can you kind of give folks an overview of exactly what an airbase will be?
13: Well, a lot of people may not know from the standpoint that we have 84 units scattered in 60 locations around 28 states. And so we've been doing this for a lot of years, and each of these units are really kind of their own individual franchise. They operate. Doug's part of the Red Tail Squadron, and we have squadrons all over that they all operate on their own business plan to keep these airplanes flying. And we look to impact using American military aviation. We look to impact Americans, educate them on the role that military aviation played in securing their freedoms today. So to do that, and so much of World War II history is being lost and not taught anymore in the schools, that we really have to do it. And, again, take those lessons of yesterday and apply them to today. So our headquarters has been in a great location in Midland, Texas, but admittedly far out, hard to reach. And we want our national presence and our annual national air show to be and our year-round destination to be in a place where we can impact the most amount of people. So we need a large population. We need a large tourism base. And so that's been the criteria. And, of course, the airport that can handle our airplanes. That's been the criteria we've been using to search for that. We had 23 cities that expressed a lot of interest, and we came and spoke with them in Dallas, and now we're going to narrow that down to 8 and then go through the process of the RFP process to find our next location and our national headquarters.
14: Sounds good. Now, along with the national headquarters, you mentioned the air show. Museum, some sort of aviation attraction would go with that as well?
13: Yeah, I try to stay away from the word museum anymore. We're looking to go really more into the future of things. And an aviation attraction, a year-round aviation attraction. You know, you go to SeaWorld to see the show.
14: Right.
13: And they're using their tools to teach what they want to teach. We want to do the same thing and have that type of attraction where people come and see it. They're going to get history. They're going to learn history, but we'll make it so that they don't feel a pain, as it were. Sometimes history seems to be painful if people are just reading plaques and so forth, but when they see interactive movies like we have at the Rise Above traveling exhibit, if they're flying on one of our airplanes, whether it's a Mustang or B-29, and they're hearing history from the pilots, that's an amazing thing, and that's how you make a deep footprint of education.
14: All right. And I also understand there may be a component that would be in flight school.
13: Yes, that's another thing. We have to reproduce our own. So we're in all air base locations. We're going to look to have 5 or 6 air bases spread across the nation, and these will be in large population centers. They'll have an aviation attraction year round, an annual aviation event, and then part of the things we're going to do is establish Warbird flight schools at those locations, so that someone who can come in and just look to start their flying experience in a Warbird or transition over to Warbird, start just like they did in the war, go start LBIRS, go you know PT, BT, AT, and the next thing you know, you could work yourself up all the way to a fighter airplane.
14: Right. And I think it's important to note, too, that this would be something open to anyone who's interested, not just CAF members.
13: Right, yeah. Most everything we've done in the past has been open to CAF members, but now we give the opportunity for just the enthusiasts to come and become a part of Warbirds. And I think in the end, of course, they'll end up being a part of some Warbird organization, whether it's us or someone else. But they'll have that bug and move that way.
14: Yeah.
13: And really, that's part of what we're doing. We're changing the face of the CAF. And the face looks a lot different now than it did in the past. When you look at David Oliver, who's our operations officer and chief pilot for the B-29, all of 32 years old, I think now he did that at 29. And we have the first woman since World War II. There are only two women that were qualified in the B-29 in World War II. We have the third now, and she's a young woman, Debbie Travis King, who's now qualified second for a co-pilot slot in the B-29. She flew in yesterday with her father in the B-24, the only father-daughter. So we've got a lot of really, really unique firsts going on, you know, with the Red Tail Squadron commanded by Brad Lang, the son of a Tuskegee Airman. So it's a new face from the CF. It's a much broader and diverse and younger. We've got to have that. We've got to transition. You know, we, in aviation, all of us fight the idea of youth in aviation. How can we get more people involved in it? And this is our way of doing it.
14: Right. What you mentioned a few of the airplanes that are here. Do we miss any?
13: Well, yeah, I think we've got even in other locations. The we've got an SBD down in Fond du Lac right now. The Red Nose P-51. Yeah, gunfighter's here. The RP-51 gunfighter is here, and it's flying out of Fond du Lac, I believe. At Devil Dog, our B-25 down in the Warbird area. It's hard to keep track.
15: There's SBD here. Is that ours?
13: The SBD is here. Mm-hmm. It's in Fond du Lac this morning, but it may have come in. So our airplanes, they come in when we're least expected. They'll fly in, and so there's probably more.